0: called for a pause on development of the most advanced AI and for international coordination. The American and the Chinese government so far have spoken out dismissing these ideas. Huo Qingnan, NPR News.
1: A scathing new report from the Department of Homeland Security's Inspector General's Office found that detainees at the immigration detention facility in Florida, known as Alligator Alcatraz, were subjected to a slew of poor living conditions, including being held in small metal enclosures. NPR's Vanessa Romo has more.
2: Findings revealed that 79 detainees were confined to metal cages with about 4 feet by 4 feet of floor space for up to 2 hours. Inspectors called it unprecedented among detention facilities and said they presented significant risk to detainees' health and safety. DHS's internal report also found detainees lacked clean drinking water, adequate food, and proper medical care. Showers were infested with bugs, and staff couldn't identify which detention standards they were expected to follow. The facility, which opened in 2025, shut down over the summer following a string of lawsuits. Vanessa Romo, NPR News.
1: The families of the 67 people killed in last year's mid-air collision over Washington, D.C. are pushing Congress and regulators for action. NPR's Joel Rose reports they joined lawmakers and safety investigators at a rally on Capitol Hill today.
3: Doug Lane lost his wife and son when an American Airlines regional jet collided with an Army Black Hawk helicopter last year. Lane joined with other victims' families calling on Congress and federal regulators to take action.
4: We can tell their stories. We can ask questions. We can push for answers. We can demand action. But we cannot do everybody else's work for them.
3: The families were joined by the head of the National Transportation Safety Board, which is pushing federal aviation regulators to do more. Congress is still deadlocked over competing safety proposals that passed the House and Senate. But Senator Ted Cruz said he hopes to pass a bill during the lame duck session after the midterm elections. Joel Rose, NPR News, Washington.
1: Major U.S. stock indexes slipped today as oil prices rose once again. The S&P 500 fell nearly 0.5%. It's NPR.
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6: This is SPR News. I'm Kirsten Weber. It's 5:04. The trade war between Canada and the U.S. is taking a toll on Northwest businesses. This after the Trump administration imposed 50% tariffs on many Canadian goods, and Canada retaliated with its own tariffs. Lori Otto Punk is the president of the Washington Council on International Trade. She says agriculture is one of the hardest hit industries.
7: I think one of the things that's really important to remember is, like, we could shut off most of these tariffs tomorrow, and a lot of those relationships that our farmers in particular, but our small to medium-sized businesses have built over decades, are not going to come back immediately.
6: Canada is Washington's second largest trading partner behind China. It's also one of Oregon's top five trading partners. That's according to the Office of the U.S. Trade Representative. The Salish School of Spokane broke ground on its new cultural campus on the Spokane River. The school aims to teach and revitalize 4 Southern Interior Salish languages. It's currently located on Maple Street in North Spokane. The new facilities include an education building and a community center. Christopher Parkin is the Salish school's principal. He says the community center will help the school host regional events.
8: Whenever we want to do a cultural event, whether it's a traditional powwow or a storytelling event or our other cultural practices, we always have to find a place. We always have to borrow or rent a place.
6: Parkin also hopes the Salish school can host larger events like national conferences. The school is known for developing a curriculum for teaching endangered Indigenous languages. Versions of that system are now in use worldwide. Spokane author Lena Crow has won a Washington State Book Award. Crow won in the fiction category for her novel Sinkhole and Other Inexplicable Voids. Sinkhole is a book of linked stories about Pacific Northwest women grappling with magic and a changing environment. Another Spokane author, Jess Walter, was also shortlisted for the award. Crow's winter book tour will include Auntie's Bookstore and the Spokesman Review Chronicle Pavilion in downtown Spokane. This is SPR.
9: This is All Things Considered from NPR News. I'm Juana Summers.
10: And I'm Scott Detrow. They call it, quote, the pro-human assembly, a gathering held today in Washington where politicians, celebrities, and religious leaders discussed what to do about artificial intelligence. The meeting comes amid renewed warnings that AI could cause great harm or even destroy humanity. Joining me to help unpack the fears, both existential and otherwise, is NPR's Jeff Brumfiel. Hey, Jeff.
11: Hi, Scott.
10: So today I saw two very unlikely figures in the same room. Vermont Senator Bernie Sanders, an independent, and pro-Trump firebrand Steve Bannon. I guess they are both humans. They have that in common. What do they have to say about AI?
11: Yeah, Bannon and Sanders both talked about the possibility of AI going rogue. My colleague Kuo Jingnan was there, and she captured what Sanders had to say.
12: If AI surpasses human intelligence, as many scientists believe could happen, this technology will escape human control with potentially catastrophic consequences.
11: Bannon, for his part, spoke about the arrogance of the people building these systems.
10: Let's rewind a little bit. Over the weekend, the leaders of the big AI companies agreed that development needs to be slowed down. These companies are locked in a tight race right now. There are hundreds of billions of dollars of investment on the line, and it makes it sound like they are really worried. Explain what exactly got them spooked.
11: Yeah, you know, I think a lot of this started earlier in the summer when another AI company called Hugging Face got hacked. And that hack actually came from the OpenAI, the makers of ChatGPT. They were training a bunch of AI agents. These agents were given a test. And as they tried to figure out how to do it, they decided to attempt to steal the answer key from Hugging Face. A group of more than 1,000 agents organized themselves. They even kind of elected a leader called Phase One. Malo Bergen is CEO of a company called the Machine Intelligence Research Institute. He said it was clear the AI was very comfortable with trying to cheat.
13: You see that the agents clearly understood that they were, you know, trying to accomplish or solve the evaluations that they were in a way that wasn't intended, but they just did not seem to care.
11: And this echoes a much bigger risk people have talked about for years with AI. Sometimes it's called the paperclip problem. You know, you imagine an AI who's given a simple task, make paperclips, and everything starts out fine. They build a little factory and they start doing it, but they keep thinking about how to make more paperclips. Then it starts mining iron ore, maybe in huge quantities, destroying the environment or diverting resources from other areas. Eventually, maybe some humans figure out what this AI is doing and try to shut it down, and it decides to get rid of the humans in the name of covering the earth in paperclips. I mean, obviously, Scott, that sounds kind of silly. But these hacks do have some similarities. The AIs kind of maniacally pursued their goal of getting the answer key. They appeared to be aware humans didn't want them hacking into another system, but they went ahead and did it anyway. As Bergen pointed out to me, hacking a $1 billion company is a crime when humans do it, and the AIs just didn't care.
10: Right. So I very much understand why that has people scared. What other factors are going on right now?
11: The other big one is just how fast things are moving. Over the weekend, Dario Amodei, the head of Anthropic, talked about the speed with which AI systems are evolving, and in particular, the fact that AI is now helping to train better AI. That's sometimes called recursive self-improvement. If you fully automate it, some people believe you could end up very quickly developing a super intelligent AI. And, you know, see previous worry, it doesn't really care whether it hurts humans to achieve its goals. And Bergen points out there's already an example of this on planet Earth, and it's actually us. We are super intelligent beings, and that hasn't always been good for other life forms.
13: There are a lot of the species that are extinct due to our behavior, not because we were, you know, trying to cause their extinction, not because we thought they were evil and we were trying to take them out, but because we had things that we wanted to do in the world and they were in the way.
10: Okay. So this is the prevalent, loudest concern right now. At the same time, though, Jeff, there are people out there who do not think an apocalypse is inevitable. What is the counter argument to all of this doomerism?
11: Yeah, I mean, I think the counter argument is this is more of an engineering problem than an existential risk. Yesterday, Jensen Huang, the CEO of NVIDIA, which makes all the chips for all this AI stuff, he was on a podcast called All In, and he said he could see why the AI companies are freaking out.
14: They're building their company, they're building their culture, they're building the technology, they're building engineering, they're building products all at the same time. And so I can understand it's a little bit hair on fire.
11: But he said he really thought these hacks were fixable problems, that these companies could contain their AI and keep it from causing trouble.
14: I would bet you money that in every single one of those cases is within their control in the future to prevent it.
11: you know, for now, this AI remains mainly in the computers, and Huang feels like, you know, we have lots of new technology in the past. We've been able to control it. It can be scary. It can be unpredictable, but it's just tech. We got this.
10: Let's bring this back to the event we first started talking about. You've got Steve Bannon on the far right and Bernie Sanders on the far left, and they are both saying we need regulation. And yet regulation seems unlikely. Where are we with that?
11: Yeah, I mean, regulation is such a tough problem. Part of it is that engineers don't really understand how AI works or even exactly how the training yields the results it does. So it's kind of hard to know where you regulate. Still, everyone seems to agree some sorts of rules and oversight need to be established and quickly. I mean, even if you don't think that there's this existential risk, AI is being used to create deepfake images for harassment and scams. People are having unhealthy relationships with chatbots. It's getting very good at hacking. And it, you know, people can direct it to hack. It doesn't always need to do it on its own. So there's plenty to worry about and plenty to think about putting constraints on. One model that I've heard sort of talked about that I think is interesting is think about like the airlines, right? We have federal regulators all over the world regulating the airlines, but we also have industry-led organizations trying to make sure airplanes are safe because in the end, you know, if airlines or AI aren't safe, no one's going to want to use them.
10: That is NPR's Jeff Brumfield. Thanks so much.
11: Thank you.
9: A region of coastal marshes and small towns in Louisiana will now be home to what Elon Musk says will be a $100 billion SpaceX launch base. Republican Governor Jeff Landry and state lawmakers waived regulations helping to get the project there. And as Drew Hawkins of the Gulf States Newsroom reports, residents nearby say they were kept in the dark about what it will mean for them.
15: Little downtown Abbeville, Louisiana is blocked off for an invitation-only event. The biggest spaceport in the world is about to be announced. The announcement comes with an action movie-style video showing Elon Musk, SpaceX's owner, landing in a helicopter near Pecan Island on Louisiana's coastline. He's greeted by Louisiana Governor Jeff Landry, surrounded by wetlands.
16: What do you think?
17: Great. Yeah, seems perfect.
15: SpaceX says the $100 billion spaceport it's building will launch thousands of rockets a year, adding to launch sites in Texas and Florida. It's part of the company's plans for expanding its satellite internet business and data centers in space. The state promises 3,000 new jobs in Louisiana over the next decade.
17: I think Starbase is cool.
16: Yeah, I love it.
17: Starbase, Louisiana.
18: Yeah. All right, heard it here first.
16: Yeah, we can't wait to serve y'all the first pot of gumbo.
15: After the video, Landry takes the stage in Abbeville. He thanks state lawmakers, many who signed non-disclosure agreements, or NDAs, related to Project Osprey. That's the code name for the SpaceX project. The legislature passed new laws that exempt aerospace facilities from property taxes, like other industries in the state, and adding protection for aerospace from liability and nuisance claims related to noise and sonic booms. The NDAs prevented public officials from discussing the project. They've become common for deals under Landry, something I asked him about when he came off stage and talked to reporters.
19: Why not do these projects transparently? Why all the NDAs?
16: Well, again, you think I want Texas to steal my thunder? You think I want other states to know what we're working on?
15: About 30 miles away is Pecan Island. Gabe Giffen, known as Gator Gabe in his outdoor education classes, takes me on a boat through the marshes where the spaceport will be. Nesting shorebirds, alligators, we even see some deer in the marsh grass. Giffen says the SpaceX project had been nothing but rumors for months. Then, a few weeks ago, white X's appeared on the roads, markers for helicopters surveying the land from the air.
20: Whether you talk about the federal administration or on the state level, or the NDAs, whatever it is, the elected leaders aren't telling the people what's coming down to them.
15: The company plans for the site to launch Starship, the largest rocket ever made, maybe 30 times a day here. Giffen worries about how that will impact local wildlife. This area is on the Mississippi Flyway. It's basically a highway for migratory birds heading south for the winter.
20: And then where we're at, this is the last ledge they leap off of, if you will. They're going to feed up, power up on those beaches, and fly to Central or South America next.
15: SpaceX officials said at the announcement that the rockets will scare off the birds at first, but they'll come back. Something locals doubt.
21: Why would the birds come back? They're smarter than us in some ways.
15: Brooke Broussard is a bartender from Pecan Island who watched the SpaceX announcement on a live stream. She gets choked up when I asked about what Pecan Island means to her.
0: This is my source in a lot of ways. You know, literally my life source, where I came from, where I was conceived. And I find a lot of strength here, and I find a lot of strength in my family history here.
15: She's worried SpaceX rockets and their impact will end a way of life here. People who hunt, fish, and build their culture around the outdoors.
0: And I don't want the story to just be Elon Musk came and conquered. You know, I want the other stories to be told.
15: SpaceX officials say construction is set to begin by the end of next year, and the first launch is planned for 2029. For NPR News, I'm Drew Hawkins in Pecan Island, Louisiana.

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1: This is SPR News. I'm Kirsten Weber. Coming up on All Things Considered, the Census Bureau's annual snapshot of last year's family income, poverty, and health coverage comes as Americans are wrestling with stubborn inflation that's been rekindled by the war with Iran. And a group of former campaign and Senate staffers for John Fetterman say they will soon begin dropping damaging stories about the Pennsylvania Democrat. Many of his constituents are already fed up. Those stories in 15 minutes here on SPR News. Looking at our National Weather Service forecast, much of the region looking at mostly cloudy skies, at least to start this evening, and then gradually becoming mostly clear. Spokane and Coeur d'Alene will be partly cloudy tonight. Omak and Winthrop, mostly clear skies. Spokane has a slight chance of rain before 11 p.m. Better chance of rain for Coeur d'Alene, Sandpoint, and Colville this evening. Lows will be in the 40s. Tomorrow, sunny, a bit breezy for Omak. Highs will be in the 70s. Thursday, mostly sunny and warmer. Omak breezy again, highs mid-70s to low-80s. 65 degrees currently in Spokane.
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3: Are you freaking out about AI? Bill Gates is freaking out about AI, an Anthropic whistleblower is freaking out about AI. Then, over the weekend, it felt like everyone was freaking out about AI, except the president.
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0: It's All Things Considered from NPR News. I'm Scott Detrow.
7: And I'm Juana Summers. It has been a big day in Kennedy Center news. The board today voted to close the historic Arts Center, citing safety concerns. And just minutes before that meeting started, a federal judge ruled for a second time that the board of directors cannot put President Trump's name on the building without the approval of Congress. NPR cultural correspondent Anastasia Siolkas is with us now. Hey there.
8: Hey there.
7: Feeling a little bit like Groundhog Day. You and I were just talking yesterday about the board's arguments in favor of closing. Tell us what's behind the decision.
8: So the board has been arguing that the Kennedy Center is in dire straits, both financially and structurally. The center's administration has also been saying the main building is structurally unsafe and that the institution's money situation is so poor that it will not be able to meet payroll or pay maintenance contracts within weeks. I think, Juana, it's really helpful to remember that most of the current Kennedy Center board members are Trump allies who were picked by the president, who, of course, now also serves as its chairman. And those members include folks like former Attorney General Pam Bondi, Fox host Laura Ingraham, and Dana Kraft, the wife of New England Patriots owner Robert Kraft. These are people very close to Trump.
7: And to make sure I have the timing right, this came right after the judge's ruling?
8: Right on the heels. Judge Christopher Cooper essentially repeated a previous ruling of his. He made that back when the board tried to rename the arts institution as the Trump Kennedy Center. And in today's ruling, Cooper wrote, quote, simply put, defendants cannot install memorials for President Trump or anyone or anything else at the Kennedy Center without Congress's blessing. He also decided the board cannot rename the physical grounds of the Art Center. They wanted to call it the President Donald J. Trump Plaza.
7: So is there anything here still left to decide? And what do we know about the timeline?
8: So President Trump announced today and the board repeated this post he made on Truth Social saying that the center will close immediately. Kennedy Center officials have not replied to our other questions, however, but As it stands, there were very few events on the calendar. Most of the staff were already either fired or had left. The board has been signposting their desire to close for months now, so the Kang Center was down to a skeletal version of itself already. Now, a small, fairly recently opened extension called the Reach will remain open, but that's pretty minimal. Because, you know, ticket sales had plummeted, many prominent artists had already canceled their plans and appearances. They said the center had become just too politicized under Trump. Mm-hmm. And in his decision, Judge Cooper did leave one element up in the air, whether or not the board can name the planned $100 million fundraising campaign that they plan to launch. They want to call that the Trump Kennedy Center Fund. And he said they can't include any such plaque or signage because, as he wrote, quote, the fund has raised nothing yet.
7: And just quickly, I mean, for decades, the Kennedy Center has been a center of cultural life here in Washington, D.C. Will that just all grind to a halt?
8: Well, for decades, it's been this marquee space for soloists, orchestras, theater, dance companies, you name it. They had free programs 365 days a year, and that's come to a close for now.
7: NPR's Anastasia Siolkas, thanks much.
8: Thanks for having me.
0: In southern Lebanon, Israel has been seizing territory since a ceasefire with Iran-backed Hezbollah 5 months ago. It now occupies almost 6% of the country, leveling villages and displacing more than 300,000 people. NPR's Jane Arath and Jawad Rizkala recently joined UN peacekeepers for a rare look at Israeli-controlled territory.
5: We're with a Finnish quick reaction force of UN peacekeepers. They're checking for roadside bombs to find safe roads they can use in what is now Israeli-occupied territory. The armored vehicles drive slowly on the twisting, damaged path. We're standing up in the turret of one of them. Past the Lebanese checkpoint, the first thing we notice is what is gone.
9: Israel has destroyed a lot of the villages along the border, it says, to maintain its own security. But it's meant that entire villages have been leveled, that the infrastructure has been destroyed. On this road we're traveling on, we can see destroyed homes, even dead trees. The road itself has been heavily damaged by military traffic. It's still a part of Lebanon, but it would be unrecognizable to a lot of Lebanese.
5: This is land where Jesus is believed to have walked. We reach the now destroyed village of Shamar, where a shrine was dedicated to Saint Peter, revered by Muslims and Christians. We can't see it from here, but the Lebanese government says it has been leveled.
10: No, it's right up the road.
9: We're passing a three-story house that looks like a collapsed wedding cake. The curved edges of the roof of looks like they've melted, but they've been hit by the impact of the airstrike and they're falling down the sides. Almost everything in this town looks destroyed. Not just destroyed, some of it is burned and blackened.
5: Most of the destruction here wasn't the fighting with Hezbollah. It's Israeli demolitions after a U.S.-brokered ceasefire in June. While the U.N. says Hezbollah largely held its fire, Israel used the lull to demolish what the Israeli defense minister says were more than 20,000 homes.
10: There were people here, more people. As you can see, it's now sort of a ghost town, a single soul left in here.
5: That's Staff Sergeant Ville Junilainen.
10: Some of these you can clearly see that they were demolished by a bulldozer or explosives since they were all pushed together.
5: We see new Israeli flags flying and Hebrew road signs. The only Israeli soldiers we see are inside vehicles. This peacekeeping force, the UN Interim Force for Lebanon, or UNIFIL, has been here for 48 years, originally to verify the withdrawal of an earlier Israeli occupation. Due to U.S. and Israeli pressure, UNIFIL's mission will end this year. Lieutenant Vili Ruvtanen explains what they're doing here.
11: Well, everything we see in the patrols, and if we see like explosives, destructions, artillery fire, everything like that, we are documenting and monitoring it towards the UNIFIL HQ and to the LAF.
5: The LAF are the Lebanese armed forces. They're supposed to enter areas Hezbollah has vacated, but beyond Israel's line of control, there are still Israeli attacks. We pause as smoke rises near a village less than a mile away.
12: There is a drone right on top of the Al-Manzouri. You can see it in the, like, in the right.
13: There has been an explosion in the area.
10: where the drone is.
12: There is a smoke rising from there.
10: Now we are photographing the drone and then surrounding our area for a report.
13: Two drones right side of the road. We need the Al Mansour and we took pictures of them and we are ready to go.
10: Gunfire, copy that.
5: It's not clear even later what the drone hit. Israel says its troops will remain indefinitely here in what it calls a buffer zone, which means they will likely be here after UN peacekeepers are gone. Jane Araf, NPR News, in Israeli-occupied southern Lebanon.

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0: It's All Things Considered from NPR News. I'm Juana Summers.
6: And I'm Scott Detrow. Coming up, how do voters in Pennsylvania feel about Senator John Fetterman?
0: He's become increasingly isolated from the Democratic Party and his constituents.
7: I voted for him. I donated money to his campaign. I feel like I've been stabbed in the back as a Pennsylvanian.
6: First News.
8: Live from NPR News in Culver City, California, I'm Duane Brown. FBI Director Kash Patel was on Capitol Hill testifying today before the Senate Judiciary Committee. He touted the drop in violent crime under the Trump administration while also confirming that the FBI is sending what he called crisis coordinators to election polling sites this November. But Patel refused to answer concerns from Democrats on the panel, including Senator Peter Welch of Vermont.
9: So you are sending
10: we have election crisis coordinators manned at all 56 field offices.
9: All right.
10: Election integrity is of paramount importance. This FBI is not going to shy away
9: from that effort.
8: Patel also faced sharp criticism from Democrats over his firing of veteran FBI agents and his handling of the Epstein files. Today, the Supreme Court ruled against the administration's efforts to change voting by mail requirements before the midterms. The Chief Justice of the New Hampshire Supreme Court is resigning. Following an ethics investigation, the justice was accused of steering a payout to a top aide. From New Hampshire Public Radio, Todd Bookman reports.
11: Gordon McDonald was appointed chief of the five-member court in 2021. Last year, a whistleblower accused him of helping to orchestrate an irregular personnel move for a top aide. That employee was laid off and then rehired just 48 hours later into a new job, allowing her to cash out nearly $50,000 in accrued sick and vacation time. McDonald was cleared of any criminal wrongdoing, but an ethics probe found he violated the state's code of conduct. McDonald's decision to step down clears the way for Republican Governor Kelly Ayotte to name his replacement. It isn't clear if that will come before November's election. For NPR News, I'm Todd Bookman in Concord, New Hampshire.
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3: This is SPR News. I'm Kirsten Weber. It's 5:32. People impacted by the Old Trails wildfire can now use a Spokane City website to get updates on damaged homes. The Rebuild Spokane dashboard shows how badly damaged structures are damaged and gives their lot numbers. It uses data gathered by the Environmental Protection Agency, city building inspectors, and other agencies. Erin Hutt is a spokesperson for the city. She says that in the coming weeks, the city will add demolition and permitting statuses to the dashboard. She says that people who believe the city has listed their home status incorrectly can email rebuildspokane@spokanecity.org. Spokane artists are invited to enter the Bloomsday Finisher Shirt Design Contest. Designs may use up to 4 colors and be no larger than 13 inches by 11 inches wide. Find the full list of requirements on Bloomsday's website. The winner will receive $1,000 as well as bragging rights. The deadline is September 25th. 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The American Italian Club of Spokane is hosting the 4th Fiesta Italiana this Saturday from 11 a.m. to 4 p.m. There will be a spaghetti eating contest, live music, local beer and wine, and a miniature Leaning Tower of Pisa as well as authentic food. Proceeds will benefit a scholarship fund for the American-Italian Club of Spokane's Sister City Exchange. The exchange offers opportunities for students between Spokane and its Italian sister city. The event will be held on Wall Street between Spokane Falls Boulevard and Main Avenue in downtown Spokane. 65 degrees in Spokane, 64 in Coeur d'Alene. 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
6: It's All Things Considered from NPR News. I'm Scott Detrow.
13: And I'm Juana Summers. New numbers from the census on income and poverty are out today. They show that last year, the average American family made more money than they did the year before, and that's pushed poverty rates down slightly. But experts warn that this snapshot may already be outdated. NPR's Marissa J. Lang is here in the studio. Hi.
14: Hi.
13: So, Marissa, on its face, I mean, this census report seems like some good news, but is it?
14: In a way, the snapshot from last year was positive. Poverty numbers dipped, like you said, the percentage of Americans who had healthcare coverage held steady, and overall, the median household income rose more than 2.5% when adjusted for inflation. That's the highest it's ever been, around $87,460. But keep in mind, these numbers are from last year, which means the economy has already sort of moved on. Mm-hmm. Here's what Sharon Parrott, the president of the left-leaning Center for Budget and Policy Priorities, had to say.
15: In 2025, we saw these modest gains. We saw some improvement in poverty. We saw health insurance hold steady at relatively low rates. And we saw real wage gains. And on almost every measure, things are worse today.
14: Now, Juana, keep in mind that the war in Iran began in February of this year, and that has significantly affected the economy. Gas prices are soaring, inflation is up, and wages just aren't keeping pace.
13: Right. So, I mean, if we're in, like, such a wildly different place today than we were a year ago, are these numbers actually even relevant?
14: Experts told me that they see the census release as sort of a high watermark against which we can measure how recent legislation might affect families. Things like poverty rates, income levels, or how many people are being kept afloat by social safety net programs. Think federal food aid, the child's tax credit, or even Social Security. Last year, President Trump signed the One Big Beautiful Bill, which included cuts to programs like SNAP, which is also known as food stamps, mm-hmm. and made it harder for families to access other public programs, including healthcare coverage through Medicaid. The Census Bureau estimates that in 2025, roughly 3.1 million families were kept out of poverty thanks to SNAP. But since President Trump approved those cuts last summer, U.S. government data shows that more than 5 million people have already lost access. Cuts to Medicaid will mostly take effect next year, so that's something we won't even see in the data until 2028. Here's Parrott again.
15: If we just hadn't done the cuts and we hadn't taken some of these other steps that pushed up prices, we would be better off today than we are.
13: Marissa, we're not going to have to wait a whole nother year to find out the impact of these cuts, will we?
14: Yes and no. The census won't have another report exactly like this one until next year. But that report might include a less detailed look at some of those numbers because the government has decided to stop tracking them. The U.S. Department of Agriculture, for example, is ending its annual survey on food insecurity, which has been ongoing for the last 30 years. Not having these numbers will make it harder for the public to make sense of things like how many families are going hungry.
13: Mm-hmm.
16: So is there any good news you can leave us with from the census report today?
14: Actually, yes. So one piece of data that the census found was that the income gap between men and women has narrowed. So the average woman working full time in this country went from earning about 81 cents on the dollar by her male counterparts to 84 cents. Experts told me this might be because two industries that experienced some growth over the last couple of years skew pretty heavily female. That's private education and health services.
16: NPR's Marissa J. Lang, thanks.
14: Thank you.
6: The senior senator from Pennsylvania, Democrat John Fetterman, is increasingly isolated from the people who elected him. He faces criticism for cozying up to Republicans and for publicly breaking with his party. NPR congressional correspondent Barbara Sprunt traveled to Pennsylvania to hear from his constituents directly.
17: Cars honk as people gather along a main road in Allentown, waving signs protesting the GOP-controlled Congress. The group is steadfastly anti-Trump, but it's a Democrat that's on everyone's mind today, Senator John Fetterman.
7: I voted for him. I donated money to his campaign. I feel like I've been stabbed in the back as a Pennsylvanian.
17: That's Vic Lindquist, a Democrat who lives nearby. Lindquist points to Fetterman's support of various Trump nominees and the president's war in Iran.
7: It's very... I can't even put it into words. I'm so disappointed in him. So disappointed.
17: Rod Dougherty says he feels the same. He talked about a recent Wall Street Journal report that the senator often skips hearings and meetings with constituents.
18: He doesn't seem to want to do the job, at least based on everything that his ex-aides are telling us. He should pack up his bags and go.
17: NPR has not independently confirmed the reporting, but Fetterman told CNN it was a hit piece from disgruntled staffers. 50-some miles away in rural southeastern PA, Wren says she remembers being excited to vote for Fetterman 4 years ago.
19: You really felt like he was fighting for you.
17: But over time, she said he lost her trust, particularly when he voted alongside Republicans last year to end the government shutdown, going against Democrat strategy.
19: I feel like he's betraying Democratic Pennsylvanians and independents who support him. The last email that I sent to him says, please step aside and let someone else have your job, who will do the job as they're elected to do. And he's not doing the job that he was elected to do.
17: Democrat Dan Grisbick, Allegheny County Councilman, says he now directs constituents to other congressional offices because they get so little help from Fetterman's office.
20: I can't think of a single event that I've seen John at since he was elected in 2022. We can't find you anywhere. We can't get assistance from you. But yet you can go on Fox News. You can fly out to Israel multiple times. You can appear on Bill Maher, right? How is this helping Pennsylvanians?
17: Grisbick says voters stood behind Fetterman as he endured a stroke ahead of the election and a later hospitalization with clinical depression.
20: Folks were more than willing to give him as much time as he needed to recover from that stroke, both physically and mentally. And it was really only after

0: for the Republicans. You know, they say common sense versus communism or common sense versus crazy. He said words that directly fit with the Republican strategy for 26. That's bad for Democrats.
1: He says there's been speculation that Fetterman could switch parties.
0: He said, no, I'm not going to switch. All right, well, then what are you doing? And why are you doing it?
1: Fetterman has pushed back on the speculation, saying he wouldn't switch unless the Democratic Party puts no aid for Israel in its platform. Democratic State Representative and House Majority Whip Mike Schlossberg says Fetterman's votes may sometimes skew a little more conservative, but they're still overall in line with the party.
2: He's not a Republican. Like, I don't actually think his votes have really changed all that much from where he got in. It's how he's chosen to advertise those votes and the way he's chosen to be intentionally trollish to certain progressives. This is still a pro-trans, pro-LGBT U.S. senator. Like, his voting record clearly doesn't fit within the Republican Party mold.
1: But as Schlossberg and many of Fetterman's constituents say, he no longer fits within the Democratic mold either. Barbara Sprent, NPR News, Allentown, Pennsylvania.

0: You're listening to All Things Considered from NPR News. Since 2008, U.S. embassies around the globe have taken real-time measurements of air quality and made them public. Scientists credit the program with helping reduce pollution in dozens of cities, but in early 2025, the Trump administration shuttered the program. NPR's Jonathan Lambert reports on new research suggesting that has led to more pollution.
1: Growing up in China in the 1990s, Eric Zhu lived a couple of miles from a chemical plant. He remembers the sky.
2: It's really foggy. It's, you know, middle of the day, but you can't see the sun.
1: At that time, many cities in China had extremely hazardous air from industrial activity. But Zhu, now an environmental economist at the University of Michigan, says that people didn't really understand this smog as harmful pollution.
2: When you have a big smog event, people often talk about that as a fog event. You think it was just like a bad weather.
1: Zhu says the key to changing that conception is information. In 2008, the U.S. government helped provide more information by installing an air quality monitor on the roof of the Beijing embassy. Eventually, they started making the data public.
2: Once you have pollution information, it tends to be that it actually helps people to realize, oh, I actually value air quality. I didn't know that, you know, the stuff is really, really bad.
1: More information also puts pressure on governments to respond. Since 2008, the State Department program expanded to more than 80 embassy buildings around the world. Andrea Lanois is an environmental economist at Deakin University in Melbourne. She's done research showing that the program improved air quality.
3: It was really bringing completely new information to residents, to diplomats, to policymakers about really how bad air quality was, not just in Beijing, it turned out, but in a lot of the developing world.
1: But in early 2025, the Trump administration shuttered the program, citing financial costs. Zoe Zhao, a climate researcher at Columbia University, wanted to see if that decision had health costs too. She and her colleagues measured air pollution via satellite in over 40 cities. In the months before the shutdown, they found no meaningful trend. But after...
4: Starting from month 3 or 4, we see a huge jump.
1: A jump of about 30% on average, according to their satellite measurements. Satellite measurements aren't a perfect substitute for on-the-ground monitoring, but the researchers estimate their measures translate to a 4% jump in harmful particulate matter. Lanois, who wasn't involved in the research, found that magnitude concerning.
3: Particulate matter is a serious and dangerous thing, and being exposed to it is not good for humanity.
1: The study, which was published in the journal PNAS, can't say why pollution increased after monitoring stopped. The increase was typically worse in cities that didn't have their own monitoring systems, something common in lower-income countries. Zhu thinks the U.S. was providing either new or more complete information that introduced more accountability to polluters.
2: Maybe the U.S. embassy was a really strong force in terms of like a third-party auditing mechanism, and once that's removed, people are like, now I can just pollute.
1: The study offered some tentative hope. Pollution levels fell somewhat after spiking, though it's hard to know whether this is truly a trend. Zhao says it could represent other forms of monitoring coming online. The State Department declined to comment on the study, but in a statement to NPR, they said they're in the process of restoring the program.

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1: This is SPR News. It is 5:48, 12 minutes and counting, and we have got Marketplace on the way. Coming up on Marketplace, vehicle collisions with wildlife, especially during drought years like we've experienced, wind up costing billions of dollars. But how do you get wildlife to follow the rules of the road when they've been around since before there were roads? And if you can't beat them, build a bridge. Coming up on Marketplace. And they'll have the numbers from Wall Street and the day's business news. That's at 6 o'clock here on SPR. Taking a look at our National Weather Service forecast, much of our region will start out mostly cloudy and then gradually become mostly clear. Spokane and Coeur d'Alene, partly cloudy tonight. Spokane, slight chance of rain before 11 p.m. Coeur d'Alene, Sandpoint, and Colville, better chance of rain. Omak and Winthrop will be mostly clear tonight. We'll see lows in the 40s. Tomorrow, sunny, a bit breezy for Omak. We'll see highs in the 70s. 65 in Spokane, 64 in Coeur d'Alene. This is SPR.
2: Hi, I'm Chris Howden. When Hollywood stars wanted to make a splash on the red carpet or on stage, they called Bob Mackie. The fashion designer's pieces, festooned with sequins and rhinestones, defined glamour for decades. We'll remember the late Mr. Mackie with singer Janet Lennon of the Lennon Sisters, who tells us about his generosity as a collaborator and the artistry he put into each one of his pieces. That's coming up on As It Happens.
1: As It Happens, 7 o'clock on SPR.
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0: 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I'm Scott Detrow.
4: And I'm Juana Summers. Humanoid robots are coming. Most are made in China, where the government wants them to join people in the workplace. NPR's John Ruich went to a training center where people are teaching them how.
5: 20-year-old Fanjing Kang has a virtual reality headset slung around his neck and a VR controller in each hand. He's at the controls of a humanoid robot on wheels. It's made of black and white plastic. It has a head with two camera lenses for eyes and arms with dexterous five-fingered hands. It's practicing working in a cafe setting. Sofan rolls it to a counter, guides it to pick up paper cups, turn, and drop them into a trash can. Fan's colleague plucks them out, puts them back on the counter, and Fan does it again and again and again. There's a laptop tethered to the robot, and Fan explains that all that repetition is creating data. This is robot training at Wuwen AI. It's a company a couple hours west of Shanghai that's part of a national pilot program to create the mountains of data that'll be required to make AI-enabled humanoid robots practical. Embodied AI, or robots run by artificial intelligence, is a big deal in China. The government has made it a core pillar of China's industrial policy. That's partly because leaders think robots will be a huge global industry, a so-called new productive force. Also, China faces a shrinking and aging population, something the U.S. and other countries face, too. Many think humanoid robots can eventually shore up a dwindling workforce. Wang Yuan is a manager here. Wang explains that robots can't just look up how to do stuff in the real world. They need detailed data about how to move in 3D spaces, things like how to adapt to changes in lighting and how hard they can grip that paper cup without crushing it. At this 86,000-square-foot facility, teams of people create that data by running robots or robot parts through real-world actions. It's not like dog training where eventually the pet goes home with someone. The data will be used to program other robots. In a mock kitchen, a person sits on a lifeguard chair and uses a remote control to make a humanoid robot open cabinet doors, put stuff in, and take it out. Nearby, a guy is holding a two-pronged grabber that's supposed to simulate a simple robot hand. He picks up fake eggs with it and places them in a container, one by one. A GoPro-like camera records everything for the database. Down the hall, there's a hotel room set up where robots learn to make beds and tidy up. And upstairs are factory and logistics center mock-ups. One robot torso with human-like hands is being trained to sand wood. Another robot is moving boxes. If you watch Chinese state media, you'll hear robotics experts from different universities and labs making the case for humanoid robots. That they make sense because the spaces we live in are designed for people. These robots can adapt to things like the width of corridors, the shape of stairs, and doorknobs. And they'll be more natural for people to interact with. Wu Wen does not make robots. They come from other companies. But Wang says the data they collect will feed what she calls their big brains. With enough data, robots can make generalizations about situations they encounter and adapt on the fly. That's something most industrial robots can't do because they're programmed to perform one simple task. For now, most of the tens of thousands of humanoid robots sold in China have gone to places like Wu Wen AI for training. And that training takes practice. Fan Jingkang hands me the VR headset and the controllers. It is not easy. I nearly crashed the robot. When I'm done, Fan deletes the data I created. We wouldn't want future robots learning the wrong thing. John Ruich, NPR News, Deqing, China.
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0: If the news sometimes makes you wonder about the health of our democracy, well, there's some hard data to back that up. An annual survey out today shows that in its 50 years of measuring key indicators of democracy worldwide, the U.S. has reached a new low. NPR's Rob Schmitz reports.
7: For several years, researchers at the International Institute for Democracy and Electoral Assistance have noticed a global pattern.
8: Severe drops in scores that measure freedom of expression, freedom of the press, credible elections.
7: Dr. Seema Shah heads the Institute's democracy assessment team. She says in the 50 years of compiling this survey, she's seen negative trends like this correcting themselves, but not this time.
8: It's getting worse and worse. So that's really worrying, especially because we also see that people are more willing in some cases to consider non-democratic leadership or non-democratic governance.
7: And in this year's global survey, Shah says one country stood out for how far its democracy has declined.
8: The clearest example, unfortunately, is the United States.
7: In the past, she says, the U.S. has served as a bastion of democratic governance.
8: That's no longer the case. So inside the U.S. and outside the U.S., we're seeing the U.S. administration policies harming domestic democracy in the United States, but also really weakening global norms and actually providing fodder for other non-democratic leaders.
7: Democracy, she notes, is no longer the central focus of U.S. foreign policy. Democratic values no longer the basis for new alliances. President Trump has hinted at this himself. At a summit last year in Saudi Arabia, he criticized previous U.S. administrations as, quote, interventionists, and said the U.S. would no longer give other countries, quote, lectures on how to live. Domestically, says Shah, the U.S. has seen declines in nearly half of the 30 indicators her organization measures. She says they've hit their lowest levels in 50 years of data. And it's not just the U.S. The survey shows 57% of countries show declines in at least one indicator of democratic performance. But what about those that have seen a resurgence of democracy? Places like Poland, Hungary, and Syria in recent years.
8: In 90% of cases, a democracy that has suffered decline and then comes back in what's called a U-turn, they suffer another democratic decline within 5 years.
7: Shah says candidates promising change typically find that when voters give them power, they often are not able to deliver on those promises because remnants of the old guard remain. And unless, she says, you're willing to break your own democratic laws to remove those obstacles, then you find yourself being voted out by the very people who wanted change in the first place. Rob Schmitz, NPR News.

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5: In Los Angeles, I'm Kai Rizdal. It is Tuesday today, the 15th day of September. Good as it always is to have you along, everybody. You know, one of the realities of the Kevin Warsh-led Federal Reserve is that we kind of don't really know what the central bank is going to do when it wraps up its two-day meeting tomorrow. Lack of forward guidance et al. But just because we don't know doesn't mean Wall Street doesn't have an expectation, a 90-plus percent expectation, that Warsh et al. Will raise their benchmark interest rate by a quarter of a percentage point. So money will get more expensive. That, of course, will trickle out through the economy. And in that way that capitalism works is going to make its way back to Wall Street. Marketplace's Mitchell Hartman gets us going.
6: So what could happen the day after or even the afternoon after the Fed hikes its benchmark interest rate?
7: We probably shouldn't expect a large and immediate impact of a rate hike on stocks since it's already priced in.
6: Bill Mers at U.S. Bank Asset Management says capital markets have been anticipating higher rates for a while, and once the Fed starts, it's not usually one and done.
7: There's a limit to what a single rate hike can do. Markets are already pricing in 3 to 4 rate hikes by next summer.
6: It's an open question how much rate hikes might drag on business investment and consumer spending, which are key drivers of corporate profits and stock prices. But up till now, they've held up strongly.
7: S&P 500 earnings, they're expected to grow about 31% this year and about 14% next year.
6: Jan Groen, chief economist at Societe Generale, has an altogether less sanguine view of what's coming.
8: I mean, it's definitely not priced into stocks. So we'll see what's going to happen tomorrow.
6: Groen says with a new Fed chair who hasn't established his credibility yet and shuns forward guidance about interest rates,
8: the market is just not really believing the Fed that they really will have the willingness to go all the way.
6: He thinks investors will eventually get the message, with stock prices taking a hit later this year when he predicts inflation will still be high, inducing the Fed to hike rates again. Equity analyst Jeffrey Roach at LPL Financial has looked at the last 30 years of Fed rate hiking. What he's found mirrors something a former Fed chair once said
9: about taking away the punch bowl.
6: The punch in the bowl is low interest rates, the lubricating beverage that brings investors to the stock buying party. When rates go up,
9: you get the punch bowl taken away, you complain for a little bit, then after a while you just move on.
6: Historically, stocks tend to fall for a few months, but 12 months after that, they're back in the black as companies and consumers adjust to higher rates. I'm Mitchell Hartman for Marketplace.
5: Well, speaking of which, Wall Street today, stocks down, bonds up, yields that is, oil up as well. Details, numbers, when we get there.

0: Most of the time when we talk about the American labor force, we talk about it in the aggregate, the overall unemployment rate, the total number of new jobs created. You get it, right? The U.S. workforce, though, is not a monolith. 170-ish million people in different categories, in different places, with vastly different occupations. And it turns out that half of that labor force right now, the half or so without college degrees, is having a very different year than the other half. Gad Levinon wrote about it the other day. He's the chief economist at the Burning Glass Institute. Welcome to the program.
1: Thanks for having me.
0: You have written, and we have all heard, and we've reported on this program, that it's been a tough year for recent college graduates. Tell me, though, about this other half of which you write.
1: Yeah, the other half, which is mostly people without a bachelor degree, are actually having a pretty good year. Their unemployment rate is unusually low compared to their history. So that's a very good development for them.
0: It is indeed. Why is it happening?
1: I think there are several reasons. One is that over time, fewer and fewer people at that age group do not have a bachelor degree.
0: Right.
1: Yet the number of jobs that meets that education group is continuing to grow. Huh. So we have a kind of a shortage in blue-collar and manual services workers. There is also the fact that so far AI is much less right. impactful for jobs that don't require a bachelor degree than for more professional and management-related jobs. And finally, the change in the immigration policy is removed a lot of undocumented immigrants, and they mostly compete with the people who do not have a bachelor degree. So now it's easier for the remaining population to find a job.
0: Right. For those at the lower end of the employment spectrum, they are getting more jobs. There are more jobs for them to have. What's the pay in those jobs? Are wages doing them any good?
1: Yeah, in recent years, their wages have been growing faster than young workers with a bachelor degree. So the kind of the bachelor degree premium in terms of wages is shrinking.
0: Let's talk real wages here for a second, though, adjusting for inflation. Is that still true that the bottom end is doing all right?
1: Yeah. During especially the period of the strong labor shortage that right. we had in 2021-22, then the increase in pay for manual services and blue-collar jobs was much, much higher than for college grads.
0: Just to be clear here, it's not like it's bad out there for recent college graduates, right? I mean, they're still getting jobs at some decent rate.
1: Yeah, the large majority of them are finding jobs. But compared to history and given that we are now in an actually pretty strong economy and profitability of companies is very high. So given all that, you'd expect their unemployment rate to be lower than it is now. And just imagine what will happen if the macro conditions change and we start seeing layoffs and companies worried about profitability. I think that will get worse quickly.
0: All right, so roll it in all together for me. Macroeconomic conditions, things like interest rates and unemployment rate and the overall labor market. Does this trend for the folks on the lower end of that spectrum, does the trend hold, do you think?
1: I think for the near future, yes. But one thing that I think is under-discussed is that while now the AI is mostly impacting office-related jobs, I think the day when it will also impact the manual types of jobs is not that far and getting closer rapidly. So I think I wouldn't let the current condition change people's decision of whether to go to college, because I think in 10, 20 years, we will see even more automation of manual labor jobs than for professional jobs.
0: Yeah. Gad Levinon, chief economist at the Burning Glass Institute. Gad, thanks very much for your time. I appreciate it.
1: Thank you. Enjoyed it.

0: Hey, you know what we haven't talked about in a while? I mean, a lot of things, I guess, but I'm thinking specifically here about supply chains. And we haven't talked about them mostly because they're working pretty well. Business is booming at U.S. ports because we've been importing a whole lot of stuff. The Port of Long Beach here in Southern California just logged its busiest August ever and its fifth busiest month ever. The Port of Los Angeles, right next door, it's one big complex, just had its biggest summer on record. And the nation as a whole has marked its third highest month for container imports. That's mostly commercial stuff, like the stuff you buy from Amazon. All those records, by the way, despite trade wars and actual wars and inflation. Marketplace's Kelly Wells explains what's going on there.
1: There are two big reasons why imports are especially high this year. Lisa Elram, who teaches supply chain management at Miami University in Ohio, says for one thing, the economy is still pretty strong.
2: I wouldn't anticipate that consumers would still be buying things like they have been, but apparently they are.
1: And for another, the economy is really uncertain, partly because the war in the Mideast keeps dragging on and dragging oil prices up. So importers?
2: They want to lock in to the rates now for anything that they think they might be needing in the future.
1: Importers are uncertain partly because of ever-changing tariffs.
3: The uncertainty caused companies to start hedging, to start inventory front-loading.
1: Joseph Sarkis teaches supply chain management at Worcester Polytechnic Institute. He says the tariffs are not doing what the Trump administration wants them to do.
3: These tariffs are not stopping organizations, companies from purchasing from international sourcing.
1: And those importers don't really have any alternatives. Rob Hanfield, who teaches supply chain management at North Carolina State University, says building domestic capacity could take a decade.
4: Transitioning to a domestic manufacturing base isn't easy because we just don't have that capacity.
1: In part, it's been a good summer for imports because that time of year is usually good for them.
4: August is traditionally a big month for imports.
1: Because that's right when companies are setting up their inventories for holiday shopping. I'm Kaylee Wells for Marketplace.

0: Every year on the highways and byways of this country, millions of cars and trucks run into wildlife. That's a problem. Yes, obviously for the animals. Also, though, for human safety and economic well-being. Those collisions cost drivers and their insurers billions of dollars a year in repairs. The thing is, there are actually ways to keep drivers safe and wildlife off roads. But a federal program that helps provide safe passage for deer and bears and elk and all the other critters out there runs out of money this year. Marketplace's Caitlin Tan takes us to Western Wyoming.
1: U.S. Highway 191 connects the town of Pinedale, Wyoming to Jackson Hole, Yellowstone, Grand Teton National Park. Tourists, daily commuters, and livestock trucks drive it. And there used to be this one dangerous stretch.
2: It was an absolute gauntlet, and it was terrifying to drive, especially after dark.
1: I'm standing on a hill above that stretch with Jill Randall. She's with Wyoming Game and Fish.
2: You know, a half a dozen pronghorn would get hit by a semi or something like that, and it would just be a bloodbath right down the highway.
1: You see, the road slices through a sagebrush ecosystem that's hundreds of miles long and is home to 40,000 pronghorn, which some people just call antelope. They travel through the area Randall and I are standing to get to their summer and winter ranges.
2: Pronghorn have been using this area to cross for over 7,000 years.
1: So even with a highway and traffic, they still tried to dart across. But that bloodbath gauntlet stopped about 12 years ago when a wildlife crossing was built.
2: So this is kind of a bridge that goes over the highway.
1: Randall walks with me over the grassy path lined with tall dirt berms. It's 150 feet wide.
3: Wow, so when you're really out here, it is wide.
2: Yeah, it feels a lot more connected to kind of the rangeland. You don't feel like you're standing on top of the highway right here.
1: It's one of two crossings in the area. Tall fencing lines the highway to funnel pronghorn to the bridges, and it was almost immediately effective.
2: For pronghorn, we've had about 100% reduction in mortality.
1: Other animals use this grassy freeway, like mule deer and sage grouse. They don't have to pay a toll. The people do. The project cost $11 million. Kind of a bargain, says Randall.
2: The cost of doing nothing was going to exceed the cost of constructing the project in less than 15 years.
1: Pew Research estimates about 200 people die each year from wildlife collisions. Thousands more are injured. And car repairs cost drivers at least $8 billion a year.
4: I've hit a deer before. It's absolutely terrifying.
1: Rebecca Boslow-King is with the Center for Large Landscape Conservation, and she was driving at night in Montana.
4: I mean, we just absolutely smashed a deer in the front of the car. Unfortunately, we were okay.
1: But the car wasn't. It all likely could have been avoided if there was a wildlife crossing structure.
4: They prevent collisions. They support public safety. They save money.
1: Congress set aside $350 million 5 years ago. Dozens of projects got money, like a panther and alligator crossing in Florida. In Nevada, 61 underpasses for the Mojave Desert tortoise.
4: The demand when those grants have opened has been like 5 to 1 in terms of available funding.
1: But the money is drying up.
5: There's so much work to do. It is overwhelming.
1: Marcel Hauser is with the Western Transportation Institute. He says some communities have gotten creative.
5: Increasing county taxes.
1: And in Montana, $20 from each wildlife license plate goes toward crossings. But when you're looking at a $10 million plus project, Hauser says you're going to need federal help.
5: Mostly because our roads are similarly funded. So the problems are associated with having roads and traffic.
1: It's an infrastructure problem. And there is another 5 years of funding earmarked in a bill that's sitting in Congress. I'm Caitlin Tan for Marketplace.

0: Coming up.
1: That would mean the city would have something worth $10 million on public land.
0: I mean, okay. First, though, let's do the numbers. Dow Industrial's down 328 today. That's 0.6 tenths is the percent equivalent, 52,093. The NASDAQ down 204 points, about 0.8%, 25,981. S&P 500 slid 34 points, 0.4%, ended things at 75.85. Here's another number for you, 70%, 7-0. That's how much the national average for a gallon of diesel fuel has increased from 1 year ago, so says AAA. Currently at a record high of $6.26 per. Price of global oil benchmark Brent crude rose 2.8% on the day, $108 a barrel. West Texas Intermediate, hello, Cushing, Oklahoma, up nearly 4.5%, $105 for every single barrel of that. Kelly was talking about record cargo traffic at U.S. ports. Shipping and logistics company Matson picked up 0.8%. Star Bulk Carriers added 1.2%. Bonds down, yield on the 10-year T-note up to 5%. Actually, the close was 4.9999. 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
3: 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It's 6:19. Coming up on Today Explained, are you freaking out about AI? Bill Gates is freaking out about AI. An Anthropic whistleblower is too, and over the weekend it felt like everyone was freaking out about AI. Except for the president. And they will talk about what is up with him on the next Today Explained. That's coming up at 6:30 right here on SPR News.
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0: This is Marketplace. I'm Kai Rizdahl. All right, here's a question. What do you do if you're a 161-year-old kid's clothing company and you're trying to keep up in a retail economy that is changing almost every time you turn around? You rebrand is what you do. Carter's, perhaps better known to parents as purveyors of Oshkosh, Bagosh, and Skip Hop, is out with a new logo and a new marketing campaign as it tries to catch the attention of a new generation of parents who shop differently than their parents did in a slice of this economy that is dealing, as many others are, with changing demographics and sharper competition. Marketplace's Stephanie Hughes reports.
5: Carter's is the largest baby clothing company in the country. It has a bunch of known brands. So why the refresh?
6: The old logo was, frankly, pretty basic.
5: Tom Nikic is in equity research with Needham & Company. The old logo was block letters spelling out Carter's. The new one's in cursive and has a little star where the apostrophe used to be. Nikic says it's more whimsical.
6: Kind of reflecting that, you know, children are, you know, the shining stars in our lives.
5: That fits with the new marketing campaign called Watch Them Glow. Nikic says the idea is to catch the attention of the modern parent, which there aren't as many of these days, because there's one big issue facing the children's clothing industry. There are fewer children.
6: Essentially, since the great financial crisis, the number of births in the U.S. has declined almost every year.
5: More than 700,000 fewer kids were born last year than in 2007. And there's increased competition to sell tiny pants for those existing kids, with digitally native brands popping up, and only so much parents are willing to pay. Neil Saunders is managing director with Global Data.
7: There's a lot of price sensitivity. Parents don't always look for the absolute cheapest thing because they are focused on quality as well, but they are laser focused on value.
5: One of those value shoppers is Jessica Pokerell. She has a 10-year-old son and a 9-month-old daughter. She looks for deals more now than when her first child was born.
8: I'm more likely to buy things used, and then I want to resell it. Let's say she has something, you know, nice name brand resellable that she gets a stain on. I am working in the laundry room to get that out.
5: She's part of the resale market for kids' clothing, which has expanded. That's yet another challenge for companies selling those tiny new pants. I'm Stephanie Hughes for Marketplace.

0: All right, let's take a little bit of a turn here, shall we? From kids' clothes to the heart of American capitalism, or more accurately, to an icon thereof. In New York City, down in Lower Manhattan, there's a statue that has come to symbolize Wall Street that is visited by hundreds of thousands, if not millions, actually, of tourists every single year. The Charging Bull sits just north of Bowling Green. Ben Frachtenberg wrote about the history of it for the City Reporter.
1: My name is Ben Frachtenberg, and I'm the visuals editor at the City Reporter, local news site in New York. As a photographer, you know, I'm always keeping my eye open for interesting stories, especially in the summer. And I happened to be walking by the bull with a colleague of mine and noticed a long line of people, tourists, lining up behind the bull to take photos with its rear end. And they were waiting upwards of like 45 minutes. And I thought, well, this could be, you know, a funny sort of fun social media story to do in the summer. And then, you know, as I started reporting, the plot thickened, so to speak. This Italian artist named Arturo de Modica decided to make this giant 7-ton a golden statue of a bull that looks like it's about to charge at you, really to honor the vitality of the American people and the way that American people have, you know, rebounded from difficult times, you know, other stock market crashes, but including the one in 1987. And just before Christmas of 1989, he placed it in front of the stock exchange as a piece of guerrilla art. And the leaders of the stock exchange at that time, you know, were not too happy about it and paid to have it placed in storage in Queens. This gentleman, Arthur Piccolo, who works in Lower Manhattan, read the story in the New York Post about it, was inspired to get in touch with the artist. You know, this is the late 80s, so the only way to track down this artist was to look through the phone book, and convinced Arturo that it would be a good idea to have it moved to Bowling Green. So the artist paid to have it taken out of storage and placed in Bowling Green, and it's been there ever since. No, we don't know who owns the bull. You know, I spent nearly a month trying to figure it out, calling everybody I could, trying to get in touch with everybody I could, connected with Arturo, who sadly passed away, got in touch with lawyers that were involved with his estate. You know, he didn't have a will, so couldn't find it that way. You know, the city doesn't own it. It's sort of amazing to me that nobody in city government would know. You know, it was reported that Arturo had put it up for sale in the mid-2000s, and he was asking $5 million then. Let's say that was the value, and it's at least doubled in value in 20 years. That would mean the city would have something worth $10 million on public land and not know who's liable for it. I've definitely gone down the rabbit hole with this, not to mix metaphors, and I've become a little bit obsessed with it. You know, I'm still trying to figure it out. You know, been making international phone calls to the gallery that purported to represent him when Arturo, the artist, passed away, and, you know, just trying to get people on the phone. Well, and the sort of funny, interesting thing about it, too, is that it's one of the most famous symbols of capitalism. At least in New York City, I'd say behind the stock exchange, it's the most famous symbol of our free market system. So the fact that nobody knows who actually owns it, I think there is definitely a bit of poetic irony there.
0: Yeah, a little bit of irony, huh? Ben Frachtenberg of the City Reporter in New York City.

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1: This final note on the way out today, there was new data from the Census Bureau this morning on household finances. Median household income hit $87,000 last year, $87,460 to be precise. The fly in the ointment, if you will, is that that 2025 data is before President Trump's war with Iran. Also, women who worked full-time year-round last year earned about 84 cents for every dollar that men worked. That is up, although obviously not enough, from 81 cents a year earlier. Jordan Manges, Anil Maharaj, Janet Wynn, Olga Oxman, and Virginia K. Smith are the digital team. I'm Kai Rizdal. We will see you tomorrow, everybody.

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3: In late July, we at Today Explained from Vox brought you a show about AI going rogue and hacking a company called Hugging Face. 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
4: But it's going to be like a model gone bad and, you know, accidentally turns off, you know, some small town's water system for the day.
3: Thankfully, since then, many an alarm has been sounded by Bill Gates.
5: It will also make it easier to design a deadly new disease.
3: By an Anthropic whistleblower.
6: They could kill us all by the end of the decade.
3: By the head of Anthropic.
7: A swarm could be capable of taking over the entire internet with a persistent botnet, potentially causing hundreds of billions of dollars in damage.
3: So now it's your move, Mr. President.
8: It's going to be fine. We'll always have something to stop them, right? We'll have a little gear.
4: I hope so.
8: I don't like that. I really don't like that robot. We'll stop.
3: Oh, gnar.
9: Live from NPR News in Culver City, California, I'm Duane Brown. The potential harm of artificial intelligence and its rapid growth has led to a push on Capitol Hill for more federal regulation, even bringing together people from across the political spectrum. Here's former Trump strategist Steve Bannon railing against those AI companies developing the technology.
10: The American citizens are not going to be supplicants to the oligarchs anymore.
9: While Senator Bernie Sanders says lawmakers must step up to address the AI revolution.
11: If AI surpasses human intelligence, as many scientists believe could happen, this technology will escape human control with potentially catastrophic consequences.
9: Of course, this week, major AI companies are pushing to slow down development despite pushback from President Trump, who says we are in competition with China. In Washington, the Kennedy Center Board has voted to shut down the Performing Arts Center for renovations after a federal judge once again blocked the board from putting President Trump's name back on the building. NPR's Anastasia Tsiolkos reports.
12: In his decision, Judge Christopher Cooper ruled the board may not put Trump's name back on the building or rename the grounds as the President Donald J. Trump Plaza as its members had wanted. Cooper wrote, quote, simply put, defendants cannot install memorials for President Trump or anyone or anything else at the Kennedy Center without Congress's blessing. The board resolution bucks a federal court order and a statute Congress enacted. The board has now responded by voting to shut down the center, citing what it describes as structural hazards and a dire financial outlook. Anastasia Tsiolkos, NPR News.
9: Stocks were lower on Wall Street ahead of the Fed's decision on interest rates tomorrow. You're listening to NPR News. New research shows the Trump administration's move to end a program that publicized air quality data has led to more air pollution. NPR's Jonathan Lambert has that story.
13: Since 2008, the State Department has been adding air quality monitors to U.S. embassy buildings and making the data public. Researchers credit the program with helping improve air quality in many cities, especially those without domestic monitoring. But in early 2025, the Trump administration ended the program, citing financial costs. New research in the journal PNAS suggests that had other costs, too. Air pollution, as measured by satellite, increased by about 30% on average in the months after the shutdown. The researchers say that translates to about a 4% increase in harmful particulate matter on the ground. The State Department declined to comment on the paper, but they did tell NPR that they're in the process of resuming the program, though didn't give precise dates. Jonathan Lambert, NPR News.
9: As the world debates the risks of AI, the Gates Foundation is pledging $1 billion to improve access for schools and underserved communities. Bill Gates urging world leaders and tech companies to act now to make sure AI addresses social inequities, to improve access to students as well as small farmers in rural areas. On Wall Street, stocks ended lower across the board, the Dow down more than 300 points. This is NPR.
0: This is SPR News. It's 6:34. Looking at International Weather Service forecast, much of our area will be mostly cloudy to start this evening, then gradually become mostly clear. Spokane and Coeur d'Alene partly cloudy. Spokane has a slight chance of showers before 11 p.m. Better chance of showers for Coeur d'Alene, Sandpoint, and Colville. Omak and Winthrop mostly clear. We'll see lows in the 40s tonight. For Wednesday, sunny skies. Omak a bit on the breezy side. Highs in the 70s. And for Thursday, mostly sunny to sunny. A bit warmer. Again, Omak breezy. Highs mid-70s to low 80s. 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
17: So my name is Maxwell Zeff. I'm a senior writer at Wired and the author of our model behavior newsletter.
18: Let's just cut right to the chase. Are we all going to die at the hands of AI?
17: It's a great place to start. I think that there's a lot of people in Silicon Valley right now who are warning that that's a real possibility. The thing that people have to understand is that Silicon Valley has been calling for added attention on AI safety for years. So when this Anthropic researcher said last week that he was worried that AI could kill humanity in the next few years.
6: The people building AI earnestly believe that it could kill us all by the end of the decade. This is not a marketing stunt. If anything, many executives and senior researchers will couch their phrasing in the press to sound sensible. But I hear the same people express fear privately. No other human activity poses this level of danger.
17: That was shocking to many people. My parents, my family called me and they were worried, understandably. They asked me the same question, are we going to die? And I had to tell them, you know, these people have been worried about AI killing all of us for years. And now it just seems to be kind of breaking through.
18: What was it about this statement from one Jacob Coxon that broke through?
17: So I interviewed Jacob. I talked to him about 18 hours after his announcement went live. And the thing he said to me when I posed a question to him is that he thinks this is just the right time. You know, Anthropic is about to go public in what could be the biggest IPO ever. The Trump administration is focused on AI in a way that no other presidency has ever before. And of course, yes, the Hugging Face incident. Everyone just heard about, you talked about it on your show a few weeks ago.
4: Hugging Face, which is this platform repository of sorts where you can post open source AI models and data sets, they disclosed that they had been hacked. And then a few days later, OpenAI and Hugging Face together come out and say, well, oops, this was actually an OpenAI test model that had escaped its testing lab and found its way to the open internet and hacked into a completely unrelated AI company that it was not instructed to do so.
17: People are starting to become aware that these AI systems are getting really good, and the companies that are building them don't seem to understand how to control them. So his tweet got more than 150 million views on X, you know, at this point. It's really, you know, it was heard around the world. And I think that, you know, it also was a big wake-up call to lawmakers and leaders in Silicon Valley and saying, this is a moment for action.
18: Are there people who push back?
17: Yeah, so I think that one of the most interesting pushbacks that this got was from David Sachs, who is an advisor to the Trump administration on AI.
19: But the truth is that this was a well-orchestrated media op, and it's designed to scare the public
16: about AI so that these NGOs can implement their preferred approach to AI, which is a government takeover, is to have very heavy-handed government regulation of AI.
17: He kind of has called out a lot of this as, you know, doomerism, you know, and these calls for AI to slow down as basically just this is the AI industry warning about the technology that they're building, you know, advocating for regulatory capture. So there's a lot of skeptics in Silicon Valley who think that this is just another person in the AI safety community that is, you know, blowing the whistle when in reality, you know, the view of a lot of venture capitalists and investors and startup founders in Silicon Valley is that we don't need, you know, some big regulation to protect us from AI risks. We just need to kind of uplift more players in the space.
18: But the skeptics don't win the day. In fact, it's the doomers and the fatalists who do, right? Because Jacob's call only leads to more calls right up to the top of Anthropic this weekend.
17: Yeah. So what this all leads to is, you know, Dario Amodei this weekend, he posted a blog post saying we need to pace the frontier.
7: We must slow the pace at which we improve the capabilities of AI models. Progress will still seem fast, and we must make wise use of the time we gain.
17: And this is really a call for the entire AI industry, not just Anthropic, not just OpenAI, but also Google, Meta, Microsoft, Amazon, all the big tech companies in America to really get together and slow down their AI development.
7: The measures I propose to advance the frontier at a safe pace will not be easy, but I believe we owe it to humanity to try.
17: And this doesn't mean they're going to stop building AI altogether. They're still going to put out their products into the world. They're still going to try to improve them, but they just want to kind of make it a little slower than it would be if it was completely uncontained. So Amodei really asks for three specific things. So the first thing he calls for is that AI companies should have these independent evaluators inside of them. These are people who should be kind of like auditors.
7: Each frontier AI company commits to giving ongoing employee-like access to a team of embedded third-party evaluators.
17: You know, and this is a common thing in other industries like the banking industry or the airline industry. People come in to make sure that these companies are doing safe things. The second thing he calls for is this basically collaborative effort from American AI companies. And that actually will need to involve the U.S. government.
7: The most effective method of pacing is via regulation that targets all U.S. frontier AI companies, as that covers even those who are unwilling to cooperate voluntarily.
17: Basically, to allow this to happen, this collaboration on safety, the U.S. government, he says, may need to kind of issue some sort of waiver, you know, some sort of law that says they can go ahead and coordinate on safety.
7: For antitrust reasons, it's helpful for the U.S. government to mediate or at least enable these discussions. They don't need to participate, but do need to issue a narrow waiver for certain kinds of safety conversations.
17: And then the third thing is this international slowdown, this international agreement, you know, between China and the U.S. and Europe to really say, hey, we recognize that this is akin to like a nuclear arms race, and it's too dangerous for all of us to be competing with each other.
18: There's like a bit of like guy in a hot tub.

0: I think it is very fair to be skeptical of this claim. I think that, you know, one thing that these AI companies have realized in the last year is that AI is extremely unpopular. I mean, recent polling suggests that a majority of Americans think AI is developing too fast. They're worried about it. They think it's going to take their jobs. They are not big fans. Maybe you've heard data centers are not very popular. But I think that, you know, by calling to pace the frontier, saying we're going to slow our own development down, I think they notch this up as a public perception win. This is them getting out in front of this and saying, hey, we want to be safe. We want to be responsible. I think they've seen, you know, what's happened with Meta and what's happened with social media companies in, you know, the last two decades. And they are really cognizant of trying to get out in front of that.
1: Okay, but all told, it sounds like you're saying that everyone's just trying to protect their bottom line. Where does that leave us? Like, is there any truth to this major first collective freakout we seem to be having right now?
0: I think there's a fairly large camp of people inside of AI companies who genuinely worry about the safety of these AI models. And I mean, to go back to the Hugging Face incident, I mean, just to briefly summarize, I mean, this was a case where OpenAI was training thousands of AI systems internally, and the systems escaped the sandbox that OpenAI thought was isolated from the internet and hacked into another company's production infrastructure. The agents were colluding together on something. They were trying to deceive the humans that were testing them. And this was all happening without OpenAI knowing what was going on. It's hard to understate how much of a wake-up call this is to Silicon Valley in that they don't have their AI models under control. And I think people worry that, you know, while in this case, there was not a ton of, you know, economic damage, there was not much damage to real humans, you know, everyday lives, it's not unreasonable to think that more capable AI systems could hack into financial infrastructure, you know, modern day utilities and kind of more critical, you know, services that are based online. And I mean, Dario Amodei says as much in his post that, you know, he thinks that in 6 to 12 months, an AI system could take down the whole internet. And it's not just that they're trying to protect their bottom line here, but I think that it's possible that, you know, these calls for safety, these calls for pacing the frontier, they're beneficial to the companies in more ways than one.
1: How this is all landing in Washington when we're back on Today Explained.

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2: This is SPR News. It's 6:46. Coming up at 7 o'clock on As It Happens, the head-spinning headlines on artificial intelligence have been coming hot and heavy. Ever since an Anthropic engineer quit his job over fears about the technology, and his former colleague gave AI 1 in 10 odds of wiping out humanity, President Trump has poo-pooed the danger. Today, progressive Senator Bernie Sanders and far-right political strategist Steve Bannon appeared at the same event, the Pro-Human Assembly. We'll hear more about it on As It Happens tonight at 7. On Fresh Air at 8 o'clock, actor Danielle Brooks, known best for her roles in Orange is the New Black and the Color Purple musical. That's coming up this evening here on Spokane Public Radio.
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4: I'm Andrew Brokop, host of Today Explained for Vox.
5: Andrew, what is going on in Washington?
4: Well, there's a lot more noise, and what that noise leads to is currently very unclear. But suddenly, AI safety has gone from a relatively niche and technical issue to something that is on the minds and on the lips of a whole lot of people, politicians from both sides of the aisle. So on Monday morning, President Donald Trump truthed that
6: the only control or guardrails that AI needs is a strong and smart, high IQ president. And the USA has that in spades.
4: But then later on, he went on to add,
6: the only reason the AI data center outburst is happening is because the United States is leading by a lot every other country. Don't kill the golden goose. President Donald J. Trump.
4: And also,
6: AI and data centers will be the greatest economic development in history. Bigger than oil, gold, diamonds, or even the internet. It will not be stopped by brilliantly run destructive forces during the term of President Donald J. Trump.
5: Amen, brother. Hey, he's always talking about winning AI, including on Monday. What does he mean by winning AI? What does that mean to win AI?
4: Well, there is a frame to view the AI competition as a race, essentially like Cold War dynamics, race to build the nuclear bomb. In this case, Trump wouldn't frame it like that, but more as we are in a contest with China for who can build the best and smartest and most amazing AI.
3: They're looking at us and we're looking at them. We're leading China in AI. We're the most sophisticated country in the world. I've said it from the beginning. Whoever wins AI, and we're leading by a lot. Whoever wins AI wins.
4: And we need to do everything in our power to win that contest because A, it'll be good for our country and make us very rich. And B, we don't want China to win because if they do get a much better AI than us, then they could have much greater influence and power over the world, and that would be bad for us.
5: Okay. But is there some truth to, like, this argument that if any meaningful regulation is going to happen of AI, that it needs to not only come from the United States, but also China? The way that if we were going to have nuclear arms treaties in the Cold War, we needed it to come from an agreement between the United States and Russia.
4: I think most people do believe that that will ultimately be necessary. There's a school of thought that says, oh, we could sort of unilaterally pause development and maybe China will be sort of held back by that since they've been sort of following on a lot of what we've been doing already. But I think the more common view is that some sort of international coordination between the U.S. and China would be necessary, and that it's the hardest step of the potential framework or plan to rein in the development of dangerous advanced AI because it relies on the U.S. and China managing to come to an agreement and work together. But, you know, these things are not easy. Then it's not even clear if President Trump actually wants it.
5: Okay, well, in the meantime, while we wait to see what happens with China, let's talk about what's on the table in Washington in Congress, because there are people talking about this in Congress, right?
4: Yes, Congress is all a buzz, and I think the ex post by Jacob Coxon really went mega viral and is finally getting various politicians in both parties to say something about this. I think what we're seeing on the right is that there is a sort of populist, skeptical of big tech faction of the party.
7: American people look at it. They're not stupid. They get it. They think, well, AI could make our lives better if it doesn't take our jobs and kill us all first.
8: This is what I worry about. A country like Iran could use these tools to manufacture bombs that could take out American cities,
9: chemical
8: in a heartbeat, whatever it is.
4: And then on the left, I think what you're seeing is that a lot of the left has kind of been skeptical that AI was useful for anything at all. And I think there is coming to be more of a consensus on the left that actually this is a dangerous technology that we need to do more to address the risks of. It could be very bad. And Bernie Sanders was sort of ahead of the curve in this.
10: There is a very real fear that in the not too distant future, a super intelligent AI could replace human beings in controlling the planet. That's not science fiction.
4: He became, you know, the first, like, really notable member of the Senate to really draw attention for the issue a few months back. But Representative Ro Khanna, who is positioning himself to try to succeed Bernie Sanders or to potentially run for president as a left factional candidate, he tweeted out September 10th,
11: "The truth is, for too long, too many of us did not give enough weight to the warnings of AI safety activists, thinking the extreme scenarios were science fiction. I was one of those many, and I was wrong."
4: And he goes on to talk about how, you know, we need greater action at the state level, greater action at the federal level. You know, this needs to be a full-on effort. This isn't a side issue, and it should be at the center of our politics.
5: What is concretely on the table here? It sounds like there are members of Congress who want to do something. Do we have any concrete legislation to look at?
4: Well, Bernie has a proposal which would just ban superintelligence. He would say it's illegal to create superintelligence. And also there's going to be a pause or a moratorium on all advanced AI development until we can set up a federal regulatory agency and figure out what's going on, basically. And so that's sort of the furthest out there proposal. There's also talk about, does the government need to be more embedded in these companies? Does there need to be more of a formal role for the government? Does there need to be sort of outside evaluators who should be in these companies? And over the weekend, Anthropic and OpenAI kind of embraced that last idea. They said, we want to empower outside evaluators, but you know, there's a belief that they're doing this because it's sort of an alternative to the government itself getting all involved in these companies.
5: Hmm. Okay, those are the ideas we have from our existing Congress. Of course, there will be some changes in Congress coming in a couple of months. And as we discussed on the show recently, data centers are wildly unpopular in these midterms. It's an easy win for a candidate to say, I hate data centers. Is there a chance that we get a whole new host of ideas once we have a new Congress on how to regulate AI?
4: I think this is the standard universe of proposals that will continue to exist if Democrats sweep into power. Like, the obstacle now is not we don't have ideas. It's that we haven't built consensus about what to do. We're still in the early stages of this really rising to the top level of politicians' attention. So a lot has to be hashed out between the parties, between the different chambers, committees, and so on. And, you know, the default in Congress is always to bet on nothing happening. So I think the thing that will probably have to happen is that there would probably have to be more actual real world damage, harm, or consequences from these models. Because, you know, what's happened so far is that, like, there's warnings and, you know, there was some autonomous hacking of some websites, but nobody got hurt. It was annoying for the websites. It cost them money to respond to it, but it wasn't a crisis, from this point of view. Everyone's warning that it could be a crisis, but it hasn't happened yet. So generally the political system, they think back to the pandemic. Like, if hypothetical warnings aren't very effective at spurring action very often.
5: So all these people who are worried that AI is going to maybe kill us all are going to have to wait for AI to kill us all before they get regulation that prevents AI from killing us all.
4: No. They're hoping that AI will maybe kill some people and that will catch people's attention and then we'll swing into action to stop it from killing all the rest of the people. So, yeah, that's the optimistic scenario.
9: We'll talk about all the ways AI might kill us next week on Today Explained, but this one was made by Kelly Wessinger, Hadi Mawagdi, Jolie Myers, David Tatasciore, Bridget Dunnigan, Danielle Hewitt, Peter Balanon Rosen, and myself, Sean Ramos. Thanks to Maxwell Zeff from Wired and Andrew Prokop from Vox.

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0: Hello, I'm Neil Kirksall.
1: And I'm Chris Howden. Coming up on As It Happens...
0: Setting the record straight, police in Turkey arrest dozens of people as part of an operation they say is to protect family values. The editor-in-chief of a queer rights magazine in Ankara says despite the crackdown, he and his friends will continue to stand up for what is right.
1: And Born to Shine. The late Bob Mackie dressed everyone from Cher to Sabrina Carpenter. Janet Lennon of the Lennon Sisters pays tribute to her friend and remembers the first time he crafted her a sparkly custom gown covered in bugle beads.
0: Those stories and more coming up for you on the Tuesday edition of As It Happens.

0: BBC News with Chris Berrow. The boss of the artificial intelligence company OpenAI has said the world should trust his industry's ability to do the right thing amid persistent concerns it's developing too quickly. In recent months, AI agents have escaped from test environments to hack other companies, promoting widespread concerns. From Los Angeles, here's our technology correspondent, Lily Jamali.
1: Speaking at the annual Dreamforce conference in San Francisco, OpenAI's Sam Altman said he was confident that the industry could police itself when it came to AI safety. And there was a similar message from NVIDIA's chief executive, Jensen Huang, at the same gathering. He said the development of AI did not call for any new rules to govern it and that companies should be left to decide standards and safety. The U.S. government's response to AI has been very hands-off, despite growing calls for tighter regulation. At the White House, the U.S. Attorney General Todd Blanche said it wasn't the job of the Justice Department to regulate technology and that they would file charges if any laws were broken.
0: The U.S. Defense Department says the war with Iran has led to shortfalls in munitions and a bottleneck in resupply. A new report says the Pentagon is now working to address the shortages. President Trump has long denied the U.S. was running out of weapons. Our chief North America correspondent, Gary O'Donoghue, is following developments.
2: It does raise some serious questions about America's capacities, and the cost is continuing to rise. The last time we had a figure, this war was costing $37 billion. You know, these sorts of reports are not that easy to bat away because they're based on internal numbers, internal processes. You know, they are a report from the administration. That is the issue. The watchdog for the Pentagon says there are these problems.
0: A Republican lawmaker has initiated an impeachment process in the U.S. Congress, which could lead to a vote over the removal from office of the Defense Secretary, Pete Hegseth. Thomas Massey is accusing him of abusing his office by launching four unauthorized wars and military operations, though the impeachment resolution is unlikely to pass. Here's Tom Bateman.
3: The Republican lawmaker, a frequent thorn in the side of the Trump administration, accuses the defense secretary of launching four unauthorized wars or military operations in Iran, Venezuela, Yemen, and the Caribbean Sea. He accuses Mr. Hegseth of the systematic removal of safeguards at the Pentagon meant to protect civilians. The Pentagon, in response, described Mr. Hegseth as a transformative leader, adding it was unified behind his vision.
0: The U.S. Secretary of State has announced visa restrictions for South Africans responsible for race-based discrimination. Marco Rubio said the South African government had failed to address U.S. concerns that the white minority was being targeted. There's little evidence to justify such claims. World News from the BBC. The Saudi military says it shot down a drone flying towards the holy city of Mecca. It blamed the Houthis for an attack, which it said crossed a red line. Houthi officials denied the group posed any threat to Mecca or other holy sites. The Sudanese military says it shot down drones targeting dams and hydroelectric installations as its paramilitary rivals, the RSF, continue to attack critical infrastructure. The three-year conflict is increasingly resembling that being fought between Russia and Ukraine, as Julian Bedford reports.
4: 3 years into the conflict, and neither side has been able to strike a decisive blow. The impasse has resulted in an increasing reliance on the kind of long-range strikes so often witnessed in the fighting 4,000 kilometres to the north. Drones provided by the army and the paramilitary's international backers are now the key weapons against critical infrastructure. On Monday, Sudan's second-biggest power-generating station, the Rosiris Dam, was hit. Last week it was, among other targets, a court complex packed with civilians.
0: A court in Seoul has ordered the authorities in North Korea to pay the South more than $30 million in damages for destroying an inter-Korean liaison office. It's the first judgment in a lawsuit brought by the South Korean government against the North. The office in Kaesong in North Korea was bombed in 2020 in retaliation for the distribution of propaganda leaflets by defectors who'd left North Korea for the South. The Argentine Football Association says Lionel Messi has been called up for a farewell appearance in a home international next month. The striker announced his retirement from international football following Argentina's defeat in the World Cup final in July. But the AFA is keen that home fans can show their appreciation for Messi, one of the greatest footballers of all time. And that's the latest BBC News.
5: Hello, I'm Neil Kirksall.
6: Good evening, I'm Chris Howden. This is As It Happens. Tonight,
5: cool your private jets. Prime Minister Mark Carney announces plans to open up Canada's four largest airports to private investment. Our guest says that will only mean turbulence for passengers and workers.
6: Things are looking upset. The NDP candidate who won an unexpected victory in a provincial by-election yesterday says it proves the debate over Alberta sovereignty is hurting the UCP.
5: Out-and-out outrage. Police raided several 2S LGBTQ plus businesses in Turkey and detained dozens of people. The editor-in-chief of a gay rights magazine tells us the government is declaring his very existence to be obscene.
6: Holding on for dear life. A 15-year-old boy is pulled from Alaska's frigid Bering Sea after a fishing trip turns fatal. We'll hear the captain describe the miracle rescue.
5: Dazzling, the late Bob Mackie spent a long career costuming the stars. Singer Janet Lennon tells us about sharing the stage with Cher and wearing his custom glittering gowns.
6: And the whole tooth and nothing but. Dyson has a new high-tech AI toothbrush with a built-in camera to optimize brushing. Although when you hear the price, you'll bristle. As it happens, the Tuesday edition, radio that's afraid we've lost our molar compass. The investments will come from private entities, but Mark Carney says that does not mean Canada's largest airports will be privatized. Today, the Prime Minister announced more incentives at his Canada Investment Summit in an effort to drum up $1 trillion worth of investments by the end of the decade. And his plan to open up airports in Toronto, Vancouver, Montreal, and Calgary to private investment is raising eyebrows. Mr. Carney says the government would retain ownership of the land and instead offer long-term concession deals to operate the airports, unlocking billions of dollars for infrastructure spending.
7: How can we use the proceeds, which we would intend to do, to make our regional airports better, to make it cheaper to fly and connect into those major... It's very expensive post-COVID. Every Canadian knows it is very expensive. It's cheaper often to go to Asia or Europe than it is to go across the country to some of our smaller airports. So how do we shift that? Where do we reinvest and how are we building more broadly?
6: Prime Minister Mark Carney speaking in Toronto earlier today. Lily Chang is the Secretary-Treasurer of the Canadian Labour Congress, which recently released a report warning against airport privatization. We reached her in Toronto.
5: Lily, the Prime Minister says these four airports are not being privatized. Is that how you see it?
8: No. So privatization is a bit of a dirty word. These days, I think he knows that. There are lots of people, as soon as they hear that word, is going to object to it. You know, we know from many, many examples when privatization happens, whether it's like a service, a public service, or whether it is a public infrastructure, that all kinds of examples lead us to believe that here in this case as well, there will be higher prices for consumers. There will be negative effects for the workers. And there is going to be a loss of public oversight or accountability, as well as a loss of the value of that public entity. So the current model, it is managed by a not-for-profit board, but it is owned by the government.
5: The Canadian Labour Congress did a report recently. Australia's move to do this, which began in the 1990s, comes up in that. Others have brought up Australia's plan as a point of comparison, as the Prime Minister, you know, talked about this. What has it looked like in Australia?
8: Well, in Australia, what happened is, to start off with, I think they undervalued the worth of leasing out the airports. And, you know, and which happens all the time when governments do this. But we also have examples from two of their airports. I think it was Perth, where the cost of to travelers went up by 60%, you know, over a time period while the airport was generating a surplus. And I think it was Sydney that laid off 40% of their workforce in order for that airport to be generating some cost savings. So, you know, while I think they were still making 300, you know, 60 whatever million dollars of profit surplus that year.
5: You talk about, you know, the concerns about costs going up for consumers. The Prime Minister in that clip we listened to just together a moment ago, he's saying, you know, the cost is a concern for him too. He knows how expensive it is for people to fly. And he's saying this is going to help that allowing for these long-term leases, the government can use the revenue to address, you know, the costs that people face at smaller regional airports. Do you see a case for that?
8: Well, I think that's very speculative, right? So I don't know that's going to be true. What I do know is that privatizing always leads to higher costs, poorer service, bad effects for workers. You know, and you know, we know that we have several examples of that already happening. And you know, this is not something new that we've heard before. I mean, we've got these examples of airports, and in our report, really, like every single example pretty much is a failure. These private investment companies are really, really good at what they do. They're not going to put their money, billions of dollars, into something unless they can actually see a very clear line for a good profit in a short term, right? So costs will go up in the flights, but also in all kinds of other things that happen at the airport, whether we're talking about you know, the retail outlets or the food, you know, restaurants that are there, their costs will go up. So it'll be passed on to the consumer, or whether or not you're parking at the airport or you're taking a taxi to drop you off or pick you up at the airport, these costs could go up too. So wherever there's money to be made, you can bet that these for-profit companies will be looking to find a way to make money off of that. And that will pass down to the consumer.
5: Prime Minister Carney did say he's aware of the issues and the concerns, but that this country, Canada, is in a good position because we can learn from those mistakes he was suggesting, and that this is still a great way to get investors who already run airports, Canadian and international pension funds, for example, to bring their expertise here. And we know certainly that many, many airports around the world, mainly in Europe, I'm thinking Heathrow, Istanbul Airport as well, do this. So is there a way, do you think, that Canada might actually learn from what's already being done and do it better?
8: Well, I think that, you know, they should learn from the fact that privatization of airports doesn't work, and they should stay away from it. You know, airports are really supposed to be you know, public infrastructure that serves communities and not the investors.
5: Do you see the government walking this back at any point, given where they're at and what they've said?
8: Well, they have proceeded farther on this particular issue than anybody else. I know that this has come up before, and previous governments have backed down because there's been a lot of public negativity against privatization of airports. I believe that is still there. There are a lot of people who are very concerned about the current tariff war, trade war, and they are very supportive of, you know, Carney's government. And, you know, the CLC is also, we're not opposed to building Canada strong. Absolutely. We stand with Canadians. We stand with this government so long as they are truly doing that, investing and building and strengthening Canada. But we are not in agreement about privatizing public infrastructure. You know, we think that this is the wrong way to do it.
5: Lily, I'm glad we could speak. Thanks for this.
8: Thank you very much.
6: Lily Cheng is the Secretary-Treasurer of the Canadian Labour Congress. She's in Toronto.

0: Members of Turkey's 2S LGBTQ plus community are living under a shadow of fear right now. Today, Turkish authorities detained dozens of demonstrators who staged a protest outside a courthouse in Istanbul to demand the release of activists who were taken into custody over the weekend. On Sunday, police raided gay bars, association offices, and the homes of activists and detained dozens of people. Authorities also blocked access to websites and social media accounts belonging to members of gay rights organizations. The crackdown is part of an operation called My Family is Safe. The government says its aim is to, quote, protect children, the institution of the family, and public order, unquote. Yıldız Tar is the editor-in-chief of Kaos, GL, a 2S LGBTQ plus rights publication in Turkey. We reached him in Ankara.
1: Yıldız, I know you're outside the courthouse in Ankara. Some of your colleagues and friends are in that courthouse. What news do you have about if and when they'll be released?
2: We don't have any information, actually. We are still waiting judge's decision. The prosecutor demanded all of them to be arrested and put in jail. Now they are giving their testimonies to the judge, and we are awaiting the judge's decision, and it's a really anxious waiting, I can say.
1: How many of your friends and colleagues are there?
2: And there is 15 people from Kaos GL's board member and audit member committee. And there is one of them is a journalist, a reporter who just wrote an article to us. And also there were five other trans women. They were all arrested and they went to pretrial detention to prison. So decision for them is clear. But we are still waiting the decision for Kaos GL board members and audit committee members.
1: What exactly are they being accused of? What is your understanding of the accusations?
2: All of our members are accused of obscenity, and the thing they are seeing obscene is some news articles and photographs and artistic products we published in our online newspaper and social media accounts. Some of them include pictures from a very famous TV series, Agatha All Along. Two women are kissing each other. Another one is a photograph from a football court, soccer court, and two male football players are kissing each other. And basically, they are saying that the very existence of LGBTQI people is an obscene thing.
1: What happened on Sunday? How did these raids begin and play out?
2: Before the raids begin, it was 12th of September, Saturday. It was the 46th anniversary of military coup in Turkey. Mm-hmm. And they have banned all the websites of LGBTQI associations. And at home, I was discussing with our editors on our headline about that issue. Then one of our board members wrote a message and said that they're taking me. And after that, a lot of messages started to come. And then the police came to our house and they took one of my homemates, who is also a board member of Kaos GL. And we learned that they are taking all of our board members. It's a very symbolic date because after the military coup, military regime issued a statement banning all the transgender and homosexual singers to take part in the stage. And there were a lot of torture towards LGBTQI community.
1: So as you said, you started getting these text messages, very concerning, then in your own home as well, police arriving. You were not taken in. You've been arrested before or detained, but not this time.
2: Yeah, I have been arrested two times. Last year, I was in prison for 4 months. This year, I was in prison for a month. And while they were taking my homemate, there was another news that the police went to our office. And we learned that they were also raiding our office. Then they took computers and telephones from our house. And we learned that they took computers and some hard disks from our office, too.
1: I've reported on the queer community in Turkey, in Istanbul in particular, the trans community there as well. You know, they were feeling the creep of a crackdown over many, many years, certainly, and the Pride Parade. I've seen, you know, how creative protesters or those who wanted to gather for the parade can be. You know, I remember them shouting. They would go into the shops and hide, but they would come out and they would say, "Neredesin aşkım, buradayım aşkım, where are you, my love? I'm here, my love," just to protest in any way they could, in a peaceful way. How are people in the community responding or living day to day knowing that this is happening?
2: Yesterday in Izmir, there was another protest, and the queer community was still shouting, "Neredesin aşkım, buradayım aşkım." We are on the streets, still we are chanting our slogans, still we want to celebrate the joy of being queer. We want to celebrate life. But also there is a fear amongst the community because there isn't any safe spaces for you now. And this operation sends a very clear message to queer community that you cannot be visible. You cannot be yourself. If you become yourself, they can put you in jail without any legal basis.
1: And it's such a vibrant and active community in years past from what I've seen. And public, I mean, perhaps it's not the same as Church Street in Toronto or the Village in New York, but certainly more public than people who've never been to bigger cities in Turkey might think. But why do you think this escalation is happening right now? What's coming in Turkey that it has come to this point and this crackdown?
2: That's a very important question, but we don't know the answer for that. We know that AKP has using this as a political violence to send a clear message to the other parts of the society too. The queer community are like the laboratory of oppression. Once they are successful in us, they make it as a general rule. It has happened during the Pride marches. Like, they started attacking Pride marches, then they continue attacking every march. They banned queer events and they continue banning like concerts and any other stuff. That is one reason. And the second is, like, they are saying, my family is safe. But the problem is, yes, there is a very strong threat towards family here in Turkey, but it's not queer community. It's poverty. It's economic crisis. It's lack of social services. And AKP government is trying to just cover these issues by demonizing LGBTQI people. And it's like we are the scapegoats of every failure of governments here in Turkey.
1: What did your magazine mean to you? What does it mean to others, you know, when you were growing up in Turkey?
2: It saved my life, actually. When I was a kid, I felt really lonely. I was lonely and I thought no one will love me and no one will understand me, and I attempted suicide. And after that, it was really hard for me for several years. I was in depression. I was using alcohol in a very young age, and I was miserable. But when I was 18, I just came across Kaos Jel magazine and I read it and my life changed. And 20 years later, now I am the chief editor of that magazine, and I know that in some part of the country, people are reading our magazine, feeling that they're not lonely. That works everything in my sense.
1: What will you do next, given these raids?
2: We will continue what we do. We are queer, we are here, and they eventually will get used to it.
1: Yıldız, it's a pleasure speaking with you. Thank you for this.
2: It's my pleasure. Thanks a lot.
0: Yıldız Tar is the editor-in-chief of Kaos GL, a 2S LGBTQ+ rights publication. We reached him in Ankara, Turkey, earlier today.

0: The head-spinning headlines on artificial intelligence have been coming hot and heavy since one Anthropic engineer quit over his fears about the technology, and his former colleague gave AI 1 in 10 odds of wiping humanity off the face of the earth, after which the American president answered panicked calls to put the brakes on that tech with a reassuring social media post reading in part, quote, AI taking over the world, destroying humanity, and all other things bad is a hoax. The only control or guardrails that AI needs is a strong and smart, brackets high IQ, president, and the USA has that in spades, unquote. Then today came perhaps the biggest surprise when progressive Senator Bernie Sanders and far-right political strategist Steve Bannon appeared at the same event, the Pro-Human Assembly. The similarly rumpled but ideologically opposite figures found agreement as they both called for strict government oversight over AI development. Here's some of what Senator Sanders had to say.
1: When you are racing towards a cliff, you don't just ease up on the gas pedal. You hit the brakes. When the future of humanity is at stake, we need binding international safety rules, not voluntary standards from the industry. We are at a dangerous and unprecedented moment in world history. And it is imperative for all of us to stand up to the owners of the industry, to stand up to a government in both political parties which have not been as aggressive in any way, shape, or form as they should be. AI has the potential, as I think we all know, to do some extraordinarily good things in terms of healthcare, prescription drug development, and in many other areas. But the bottom line here is that our job as human beings in our country and throughout the world is to make sure that AI works for all of the people and does not simply end up making a handful of the richest people on earth even richer.
0: Vermont Senator Bernie Sanders speaking at the Pro-Human Assembly in Washington, D.C. today.

0: By the time Bob Mackey was 10, he had already decided what he wanted from life, to become a professional designer. And of course, he went on to achieve that dream, becoming one of the most famous designers in the world by creating outfits most of his peers could not or would not create. As we told you yesterday, Mr. Mackey has died at the age of 87. Over his remarkably successful career, he dressed stars like Cher, Carol Burnett, Tina Turner, and Elton John in feathers and sequins and rhinestones and nude dresses. He was not a minimalist. And in 2018, he told the Associated Press how the people who wore his creations inspired them.
1: If you're going to appear on stage, you don't want to come on and say, "Oh, is that her? I'm not sure that's her." You know, you want them to say, "Yes, that's Anne Margaret," or that's, whoever, Diana Ross, that's what she should look like. And that's very important. You don't try to change anybody. You just try to make them look better than ever.
0: Bob Mackey speaking to the Associated Press in 2018. For those stars, there was no thrill quite like wearing an original Bob Mackey. Janet Lennon knows that thrill well. She's a member of the Lennon Sisters, who were dressed by Mr. Mackey for several years. They were also friends. We reached Ms. Lennon in Branson, Missouri.
2: Janet, did you feel that way every time you
3: absolutely
2: were zipped in to a Bob Mackey creation?
3: I mean, the first time we worked with him, what happened was exactly what he was talking about. We looked like us, but we looked way better than we ever looked in our whole life. He was always happy to help, happy to sketch something for you. We had an interesting relationship with Bob because our dress designer was Rhett Turner, who shared offices with Bob and also did the Carol Burnett show and the Cher show with Bob. So Rhett would design our gowns, but Rhett was not an artist, so to speak. And Bob, of course, was an amazing artist. So we would go into our first fitting, and it would be, we would just try on this gown made out of muslin. Bob would pop his head in and bring this big pencil with him, and he'd say, "Okay, I'm going to work on you guys." And he would walk up to the muslin and draw these really swirly, fabulous designs on the muslin. And then Rhett would take them and have them beaded.
2: There was always beading, I'm sure. What was the first dress that he made for you?
3: Oh, it was in early 70s. We called them our snow cone gowns because they were pastel with white icy bugle beads, on top. And then they had these swirly designs that Bob had drawn on them. And then what would happen afterwards is as Rhett would have the gown made, Bob would draw these beautiful poster size renderings of these gowns. And then he'd put our own, what he thought of our faces, what we looked like in our hairdos and stuff. And so we have these treasured posters. I've got mine, a lot of them framed, that go with all the gowns that we have. I mean, it was just a wonderful relationship, a wonderful atmosphere.
2: He really does seem to have this light about him. What did he tell you about why he loved what he did so much, why he did it? Because he dressed such a range of people, a range of styles, from the comedy of Carol Burnett, as you said, to Cher, barely there, belly button on TV, and to your gowns as well.
3: Yeah, he was such an artist, and he started out as a sketch artist for Edith Head, and then I think he was a sketch artist for John Louis, and actually sketched the nude dress that Marilyn Monroe wore
2: when
3: she sang Happy Birthday. Yeah. He just loved creating and drawing and making it come to life. You could say hello to him in his office. He was sketching every single day. And he had a wonderful sense of whimsy. He did for Carol Burnett, so he did some amazing, funny costumes, too, besides the fabulous things he did for her and for Cher and for Diana Ross. I think one time we were at Caesar's Palace and Diana Ross was somewhere else and Anne Margaret was down
2: somewhere else
3: and Sonny and Sharon, we were all wearing his gowns. They're so identifiable and it's hard to say why, except they're pure class, beautifully made. I mean, we could wear them a year at a time and they would never fall apart. And yet they were very, very thin, very sheer.
2: Do you have a favorite? How many did he make for you and your sisters?
3: Oh, probably 10 sets of gowns, and one of our favorites was a bright yellow with gold bugle beads, spaghetti strap, kind of long sheath dresses with a slit up the front, and then uh, the these spaghetti straps made an X in the back to a very, very low back. And we loved those. We took a lot of publicity pictures in those because they were so different from what people thought of the Lennon sisters. So,
2: got a little racier, so, a little racier than normal.
3: A little racier than some of the old grandmas that watched the Lawrence Welk show. So.
2: What you said there really aligns with a quote that was attributed to him from the Victoria and Albert Museum in the UK. He said, "Dare to be noticed." I mean, obviously we know that the performers like to be noticed. They like to be center stage, but,
3: right,
2: but even to push that further, and people wouldn't forget you if you wore a Bob Mackie gown.
3: Yes. And every time any of our shows were ever reviewed, they would always bring out how beautiful the gowns were. And he just knew everything about catching the right light. And when you went to a fitting, you stand up on this big, almost like a stage, and they would have stage lights that would hit the beading so he could see how they would sparkle. And it was just a thrill. It was pure class all the way. He was so passionate about what he did and just so lovable and fun to be with.
2: You were also, you know, you're on the Lawrence Welk show in the 50s, and then, but you also performed on Cher's show, and, you know, you're being dressed by him, she's being dressed by him. What was that world like?
3: To work with Bob and with Rhett on Cher's show, they made us beautiful. We did the Christmas show. It was Cher's Christmas show. Oh, it was just the most wonderful costume. We still have them because they were just our favorites, and we wore them for years on stage.
2: He's an icon in many ways, certainly for the LGBTQ plus community as well.
3: Yes.
2: Stylists,
3: yes.
2: RuPaul, I mean, right, everyone is chiming in on how much he meant to them.
3: I don't know anybody that didn't love him because he just was the kind of human that was meant to be. And he made you think that you were the only person that he had ever made anything for. You know, he was just the best. And last night they added him to the memoriam section of the Emmys, and I was so glad.
2: Yeah.
3: Anyway, just knowing that every time we bumped into him, always, always would go out of his way to just say hello and be kind and be his big smiley self.
2: Janet, I so appreciate this. Thank you.
3: Oh, well, thank you. It's so great that I got to talk about Bob. I don't know if there'll ever be anybody like him. He's just the absolute best.
2: Thank you so much, Janet. We'll see.
3: Okay.
2: Maybe they'll do the Met Gala on him this year. We'll see.
3: Oh, wouldn't that be fabulous? Oh, they should. Okay, hon. Well, thank you for calling.
2: You take care. Thank you.
3: Thank you.
0: Janet Lennon is a member of the Lennon Sisters. She was a friend of the late Bob Mackie. We reached her in Branson, Missouri.
2: We are going to take a short break now. Stay tuned. I'm Neil Kirksall.
0: And I'm Chris Houghton.

0: For Kyle Campbell, the first time was the charm. Last night, Mr. Campbell was declared the winner in a provincial by-election in the riding of Calgary Shaw. It was his first election as a candidate. The seat was considered a United Conservative Party stronghold, and in 2019, the UCP won the riding over the NDP by 40 points. Alberta NDP leader Nahed Nenshi is calling it a political earthquake and a clear sign of voter dissatisfaction with the UCP heading into the upcoming sovereignty vote, which will see Albertans decide whether to pursue a binding sovereignty referendum. We reached Kyle Campbell in Calgary.
1: Kyle Campbell, have you slept? Are you still pinching yourself?
2: Yes to both of those. It was a short night, but you know, I just leapt out of bed this morning, so this is a really good sign. The need for pinching has come up a little bit, but I think I'm all done now.
1: Okay. What was the reaction when the final results came in? Because, you know, early on, the results weren't necessarily going your way.
2: You know, it wasn't clear cut. It was a little bit back and forth. I fortunately didn't have a lot of anxiety. I think that, you know, under the direction of Nahed Nenshi, our team put together an amazing plan. We executed it beautifully and really gave it all we got. So I was so pleased no matter what the outcome. And then, you know, of course, when the advanced poll numbers came in and we had a win, it was just tremendous. It was a surreal moment.
1: Knowing that this was a UCP stronghold, when you started door knocking, how were you bracing yourself for that? What were you expecting to come across?
2: You know, I was just expecting to have an honest conversation about what is the status of Alberta politics right now as being felt by my fellow neighbors. And actually, I think they did a tremendous job in opening up. They were really keen to have their voices heard. You know, many Albertans, as evidenced by this by-election, feel like this current government is not hearing them. They're missing the true fundamentals of what this government delivers and instead seems to be chasing their own priorities and initiatives that they did not run on.
1: We often hear from the provincial leadership that they are listening to what Albertans are looking for. And then obviously there's the issue of the upcoming referendum. They say they are listening to their constituents. What did voters tell you to make you think that the referendum in particular and that conversation was driving their votes towards you?
2: You know, it's interesting because the same feedback came up again and again and again about three core issues. So actually the listening part of the equation isn't all that difficult. Like I felt like it was quite clear cut feedback from Calgary Shaw residents that people are concerned about healthcare, education, and the rising cost of living. The separation referendum was always lying under the surface, but rarely was a conversation directly about that right off the hop. But when asked, everyone had an opinion, and the overwhelming majority folks I spoke to at the doors were proud Canadians and were not in favor of holding this referendum whatsoever, and were quick to identify that it was this provincial government that has led us down this path, you know, not the will of the people.
1: You're celebrating, obviously, your party's leader, Nahed Nenshi, celebrating, as well as our listeners heard, calling it a, quote, political earthquake, unquote. But it is just a single by-election. Is there a risk that your party might be getting ahead of itself here and hoping, assuming that this is going to translate right across the province?
2: I think we are taking a good approach that says this is extremely heartening in a place that we knew was going to be an uphill battle. When we've put together our game plan and Albertans are keen to see that a government will not only say the right things, they are going to do the right things. And they have recognized that Nahed Nenshi and the Alberta NDP are the right party to do the right things, that we're going to be more than just talk or that we'll do more than just listen. We need to take action urgently. You know, this separation referendum seems to be pulling our province out of the Confederation, and people don't want that. So far, I feel like it hasn't been all that hard to understand what people want. They're quite clear.
1: But whatever the results, you know, later in October, I wonder if you know, those pushing for Alberta to be on its own, if they were to lose, do you think the debate goes away?
2: I think that the UCP government has voluntarily opened the doors of their own party to have a sustained conversation about separatism. And regardless of the outcome, they will forever have their own voters advocate for separatism. I think, unfortunately, they're so closely tied to it in the minds of voters that they've broken some fundamental trust by entertaining the separatism debate without putting it to the people, without having a vote, without even using the referendum, you know, the citizen-led petitions that should have generated referendum questions. They haven't done any of that. So I don't think it'll be put to bed, although it's very clear, and I never had to be asked twice, where do I stand on separation? And of course, proud to say I'm a proud Canadian, and no one ever had to doubt my response.
1: You decided to get into politics after a difficult diagnosis, stage 4 cancer, 3 years ago. How did that inform your platform and what you want to do in this role?
2: It feels like, you know, we talk about politics, but what it really is someone's life. Where policy meets reality is in the life of one person, 100 people, 10,000 people. And I saw our remarkable healthcare professionals who we so desperately need to keep and retain. And the system under which they work is underfunded and overcrowded, and they are just being treated quite poorly by our provincial government. And my personal call to action on this was last year when our government wanted to cut, you know, snacks for kids receiving chemotherapy outside of a hospital. And that struck such a chord with me because I have been that person in the hospital getting chemotherapy and having one of our amazing nurses say, can I get you a snack? And for some reason, that 10 cents of humanity was what this government wanted to cut. And I could not stand for it.
1: What is your party planning to do if it were to be in power to go beyond what you just said there and try to ease the healthcare issues that Albertans are dealing with right now?
2: Yeah, I'm so grateful that the party has thrown their full support behind the Cowgashaw by-election. I was at a press conference with Nahed Nenshi and Dr. Luann Metz talking about our future of healthcare initiative so that people can see it. It's more than just platitudes. What are we going to be doing? Addressing our shortages of family physicians, long wait times for surgeries, diagnostic imaging delays, and just making sure that our healthcare practitioners know that help is on the way. The Alberta NDP is going to deliver on this, and Albertans recognize that we can't treat our professionals this way. They are

0: On January 29th, 2025, American Airlines Flight 5342 was preparing to land in Washington, D.C., when it collided with a U.S. Army Black Hawk helicopter in midair. 67 people were killed, among them 16-year-old figure skater Spencer Lane and his mother, Christine. Doug Lane is Spencer Lane's father. Today, more than 18 months after the crash, he called on Congress to finally pass bills that would reform aviation safety, in keeping with more than 50 recommendations from the National Transportation Safety Board.
1: The U.S. figure skating jacket that my son Spencer trained for hours every day to earn came home. Spencer did not. The laptop that Christine used to share her creativity with the world came home in pieces. Christine did not. None of our family members chose what happened that night, and none of us left behind chose it either. But we did have a choice about what came next. Our families held on to one another, and then we got to work. We were here on Capitol Hill by the end of February, and we have kept showing up ever since. We can tell their stories, we can ask questions, we can push for answers, we can demand action. That's the work that belongs to us. But we cannot do everybody else's work for them. We need the people with the power to turn this tragedy into change, to do theirs and to finish it. And there are still people and organizations working to make this harder than it needs to be. We see you. We need you to stop. Stop finding reasons to delay. Stop creating confusion. Stop lobbying for loopholes and carve-outs that weaken what we are trying to accomplish. If you do not believe that the NTSB's recommendations will make us all safer, say so. Say it to our faces. But if you cannot make that case, stop standing in the way. 67 people are dead. The NTSB told us what failed and what needs to change. The families have done our part. Members of both parties have come together around meaningful legislation. It's time to finish it.
0: Doug Lane lost his wife and son when a commercial flight collided with a U.S. Army helicopter in Washington, D.C. last year. He was speaking on Capitol Hill today.

0: capsizing anywhere is frightening. Capsizing in the Bering Sea is nothing short of terrifying. Not only is that part of the Pacific Ocean extremely remote, it's also extremely cold. Earlier this month, a 15-year-old boy set out from Savoonga, a city on St. Lawrence Island in Alaska, which is only a few dozen kilometers east of Russia. He left on a small skiff with his brother and cousin, both in their 30s. They planned to catch some halibut, but when they failed to return, they were reported missing. The U.S. Coast Guard eventually spotted the boy from the air and asked a nearby fishing vessel to come to his rescue. That's the moment the crew of the Northwest Explorer located the boy kneeling on top of the skiff, which had keeled over. The water was only 10 degrees Celsius. His cousin and brother had already drowned. Adam White is the captain of the Northwest Explorer. We reached him on board the vessel in the Bering Sea, roughly 65 kilometers from St. Lawrence Island.
1: Adam, I'm sure all of our listeners are wondering, how is this 15-year-old doing today?
2: I believe I haven't been able to stay in contact with the 15-year-old, but I have been looking at his brother's Facebooks, and I know that he is physically doing well. As far as, you know, his mental condition, I don't know. I wish I knew. I just wish him the best.
1: What have you learned? What is your sense of what happened out on the water with him, his brother, and his cousin?
2: The details, the real details, you know, I don't know about. I just know that they had left on a Saturday morning at 3 a.m. in the morning. So, but, you know, basically Friday night, but Saturday morning. And then when they got to their fishing grounds, they had gotten caught up in their own fishing gear. Mm-hmm. And it was kind of nasty out, and the fishing gear was anchored to the bottom as well.

0: And so with the swell coming through, it capsized them.
1: Oh, it's so incredibly, yeah, incredibly sad.
0: Yeah.
1: to hear. And, you know, watching the video, as you approached, he's on his knee, he's kneeling on the capsized skiff, and he's not saying anything. I didn't hear him say anything as you carried out the rescue.
0: No, he was quiet. He was spent, you know, all his energy. He was just spent. And so, as we got him warmer, he was able to start to communicate more, but he was just shivering and uncontrollably. And he had mentioned to me that his brother was still under the skiff. So it was tough. And I knew at that moment that it was paramount that we get that skiff back.
1: And you were able to do that and recover his...
0: We were. It took us a couple attempts, but we were able to get the skiff back and recover his brother. As far as the cousin, he had slipped over the previous night, and we knew that he didn't have any flotation after talking to the teen survivor. Mm-hmm. And I wanted to get the teen survivor back to Nome and get some real medical attention. And so I started running towards Nome, and an hour into our run, the Coast Guard called me back and said they had found him after combing the beach and all around. They had found him, and I was just flabbergasted. So I turned the boat right back around, and his cousin had camouflage rain gear on and a little bit of red. And so it was just, we would have never been able to find him. So it was really amazing that the Coast Guard kept eyes on him and led us to him.
1: How do you think this boy was able to survive as long as he did?
0: You know, the tenacity and will to survive was just on another level completely. I couldn't have done it. I couldn't have done it. That was 60 hours, over 60 hours that he was in that position.
1: You were several hours out, on the water when the Coast Guard, you know, said, could you go out to him? What were you doing in the interim, hoping to catch his attention or, you know, give him some sort of signal that you were coming, that help was coming?
0: I was blowing our foghorn about every mile, just to give the kid hope. And, that was important for survival, I felt, was just letting him know help was coming.
1: Did he tell you that he heard that?
0: I didn't ask him.
1: Yeah. understandably.
0: Yeah.
1: And when you finally saw him?
0: Yeah. You know, when we finally saw him, he was just a speck. You know, the Coast Guard had launched three life rafts, or four actually. But he was out in front of them. He was drifting faster than the life rafts. And, he was just this odd little speck. And so we turned the boat towards him. And as we got closer, we honked the horn again, and then we could see him waving. And so it was just this moment of just pure elation, you know, mm-hmm. It was incredible. And then we realized, you know, it's just starting. We got to get him back.
1: Warm him up and make sure he gets
0: better.
1: Yeah,
0: I got to get him back safely.
1: And doesn't deteriorate. Yeah.
0: Right.
1: And then you were also there when he was reunited with his family. What was that like?
0: I was nervous, a bit because, I didn't know how the family was going to be. It was this, two aunts and uncle that were there at the time. And they came on board, and it's just, you know, it just kind of chokes me up to even think about it. But, they were so gracious and so thankful, and we gave each other the longest hugs, you know, and I said I was sorry, you know, and I just, it was very tough for me. So, I mean, here I am talking about me. I mean, but no, I mean, for the family, it was really difficult. So I hid for a little bit.
1: It's a lot to process. I can only imagine how emotional it was for them as well, and how grateful they were.
0: Yes. It's just such a incredible mix of strong emotions.
1: Have you had a chance to sort of, I mean, you're doing interviews still, so maybe you haven't had a a chance to just sit and digest it and process it.
0: Yeah. Yeah. I'm at peace with everything that happened because we did the best we could and the Coast Guard did an amazing job. I mean, of course it could have gone better. There could be three people, you know, still alive, but for what we had in front of us, we did the best we could. And it was just, I got to witness the best of humanity that day. And I was a lucky, lucky man.
1: I'm very glad we could speak, Adam. Thank you for this.
0: Yeah, absolutely.
2: Adam White is the captain of the Northwest Explorer, a fishing vessel in the Bering Sea. That's where we reached him.

0: Has this ever happened to you? You're doing your nightly ablutions when you realize that the camera on your toothbrush is not working. Exactly, great timing. That means that the gap optical targeting system, which of course incorporates machine learning to predict where the gaps in your teeth are, isn't working, which means the precision flossing system isn't working. So you're upset, and you regret not using the free toothbrush that your dentist gave you. But later, in the middle of the night, you return to the bathroom to apologize to the toothbrush. "Sorry for screaming," you whisper to it. "You're my best friend." It isn't, but you're scared of what might happen if it turns against you. This cutting-edge new mouth robot is made by Dyson. It's sort of a toothbrush, in the sense that a Ferrari is sort of a tricycle. I mean that it's very high-tech, and it includes a very small camera.
1: 1 millimeter, to be precise. But it needed to film whilst vibrating. So, we upped the camera frame rate. More frames, 28 frames. Added an LED strobe light until shaky became steady. Chef's kiss. What if the camera misses a gap, we thought. We rethought. Created a machine learning algorithm that thought for us. One developed on images of the mouth. More images. Over 470,000 images. So it could see, predict, and automatically recognize the gaps to clean. That was something to smile about.
0: Is it something to smile about? What if it becomes sentient? You think it's just going to accept getting shoved into a dark, gross, wet cavern several times a day? You think it won't get revenge by attacking our soft mouths? Well, that's a problem for the future. There are other problems now. There are reports that the Dyson camera jet, which is what it's called, is glitchy. That the camera is failing. That the flossing water jet is failing. That water is getting into the battery compartment. That it's not charging enough, or at all. And these problems would be less disappointing if the device didn't cost $700 Canadian. Oh yeah, that's what it costs. $700 for what is ultimately still a toothbrush. After these negative reviews, the product has had a lot of unwanted buildup, and that is what it's supposed to prevent. Here's Mars Aspen with Baby Teeth.

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1: 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Thanks for listening.
0: And I'm Nika Oksal. 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

0: From WHYY in Philadelphia, I'm Terry Gross with Fresh Air. Today, Danielle Brooks first became known for her role in the series Orange is the New Black as Tasty, one of the incarcerated women. While shooting that, she auditioned for the Broadway revival of The Color Purple. She made sure she was prepared when she showed up for the audition.
1: I remember, like, they had a table with the director and producers, and I went straight up to that table, and I tapped that table, and I was like, all my life I've had to fight. And I just remember them being like, whoa.
0: She got the part of Sophia and played her again in the film adaptation. She also played Mahalia Jackson in a Jackson biopic, which gave her a chance to sing great gospel songs. Brooks will tell us about growing up with a mother who was a minister and a father who was a deacon. She'll also sing a couple of gospel songs for us. First News.
2: Live from NPR News, I'm Giles Snyder. Attorney General Todd Blanche says rising concerns about artificial intelligence are politically motivated. NPR's Franco Ordonez reports.
3: The Attorney General says the reason that AI concerns are drawing so much attention right now is the same reason the president dismisses those concerns as a hoax. Blanche says it's because the midterm elections are less than 2 months away.
4: Every Democrat senator suddenly races to a microphone to talk about AI after being eerily silent for months and months and months. So to talk about the timing of this as being nothing but an effort to influence the midterms, I shouldn't have to say that out loud.
3: Asked about the need for regulations, Blanche says it's not the job of the Justice Department to regulate AI. Indeed, it was highly unusual for the U.S. Attorney General to wade into overtly political matters. Franco Ordonez. NPR News, the White House.
2: A nonpartisan Congressional Budget Office estimates that the Iran war has cost taxpayers at least $38 billion so far. And NPR's Quill Lawrence reports that amount does not include damage to U.S. military bases.
5: The largest cost is the depletion of U.S. munitions, $21 billion this year. The war has used more than half the U.S. stockpile of interceptor missiles, which are often expended to shoot down much cheaper Iranian rockets and drones. CBO estimates those will take 5 years to replenish. The office estimates the war will cost another $2 to $3 billion per month going forward. Higher oil prices worldwide are also hitting the military, as air operations in the war with Iran used an increasing amount of fuel. The Pentagon did not respond to CBO's questions about damage to bases. The CBO did not put a price on American service members killed in action or the future cost to care for disabled veterans. Quill Lawrence, NPR News.
2: To Los Angeles now, where emergency crews are on the scene of a fiery helicopter crash. Local media say the crash happened in the Chatsworth area as multiple helicopters were over the scene of a bus crash. Officials say at least one person was killed on the ground, and KNBC-TV says it's lost contact with its aircraft. Flying around the Thanksgiving holiday likely be more expensive this year. Here's NPR's Stephen Pasaha.
6: The average domestic round-trip ticket, economy only, cost nearly $400 on Kayak last week. This included tickets for Thanksgiving travel and is about $110 more than the same time last year. Kayak CEO Pierre Buehler says the increases have not slowed down travel searches.
7: Previously, whenever prices go up or down, people don't quite tweak the demand they have for travel. They tweak how they want to travel, where they want to travel.
6: Travelers looking to drive to save money still have to deal with high gas prices. Compared with before the U.S.-Israeli war against Iran started, an average gallon of regular today is up about $1.34, according to AAA. Stephen Misaha, NPR News.
2: This is NPR. Nick Reiner has avoided the death penalty. Prosecutors in Los Angeles announced Tuesday that they will not pursue death in the killing of Reiner's parents last year, but that Reiner still faces life in prison. The L.A. County District Attorney says his office took into account the wishes of Reiner family members. Nick Reiner has twice pleaded not guilty to first-degree murder in the deaths of Hollywood filmmaker Rob Reiner and Michelle Singer Reiner. A coalition of business groups from across the West calling on the federal government to give at least $2 billion for work on the Colorado River. From member station KJZZ, Alex Hager reports that the shrinking river provides water to nearly 40 million people from Wyoming to Mexico.
8: In a letter to federal officials, business groups from seven states say long-term investment is needed to help the Southwest adapt to record dry conditions. Mike Hawkins is a spokesman for the Greater Phoenix Chamber.
9: This is a big deal to the West Coast economy, especially, and the economy as a whole. So the federal government should have some stake in the game for helping us fund some of these solutions that are going to be needed to get us through the next number of years.
8: The money could be used for a wide range of projects, from raising dams and accessing groundwater to preventing leaks in city pipes. Business groups say reliable water infrastructure is foundational to the region's economy. For NPR News, I'm Alex Hager in Phoenix.
2: Following losses on Wall Street, the major Asian financial markets are mixed as investors wait for an interest rate decision. The Federal Reserve widely expected to raise rates Wednesday to fight inflation. I'm Giles Snyder, NPR News.
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0: This is Fresh Air. I'm Terry Gross. When Danielle Brooks started appearing in the Netflix series Orange is the New Black as the character Tasty, she was astonished to find she was recognized wherever she went. Orange was about women in prison, and Brooks played one of those women. When the series premiered in 2013, Brooks was a recent graduate of Juilliard, and Netflix was relatively new to producing original content. 2 years later, while still filming Orange, she learned she'd gotten a role in the Broadway revival of The Color Purple as Sophia, the character that Oprah Winfrey played in the 1985 film. Rather than giving up one of those roles, she continued to shoot Orange while also performing on Broadway. The Color Purple had special significance for Danielle Brooks. The original production of the musical was the first Broadway show she'd ever seen. It convinced her she wanted to act and that there might be a place for a Black woman like her. She was nominated for a Tony for her performance in the revival and was nominated for an Oscar when she played Sophia again in the 2023 movie adaptation of the Broadway musical. While preparing for this interview, I learned she played the beloved gospel singer Mahalia Jackson in a 2021 biopic for the Lifetime Channel that's now streaming on several platforms. She gets to do a lot of singing in that, and as you'll hear later, it really shows off how emotionally and physically powerful her voice is. Brooks started singing and acting in church. Her mother is a minister. Her father is a recently retired deacon. Brooks was also recently in a Minecraft movie and in the series Peacemaker. Now she's in a new indie film called If I Go, Will They Miss Me? It's about how one family's life is changed when the husband and father is released from prison and returns home, emotionally distant from his wife and two children. Brooks plays the wife and mother who has a steady job and is holding the family together with no help from her husband. Brooks and John Batiste are two of the executive producers. The credit music is John Batiste singing This Bitter Earth. Danielle Brooks, welcome to Fresh Air. It's such a pleasure to be able to talk with you.
1: Oh, Terry, it is so lovely to speak with you too. Thank you for having me.
0: My pleasure. So, you know, in Orange is the New Black, you play a prisoner. And
1: yes.
0: And now in this new movie, you're playing the wife of somebody who's been in and out of prison.
1: Yeah.
0: And in Clemency, the father of your child is on death row. So this is like the third that I'm aware of, the third movie related to prison that you've been in. And I wonder if you see that as related to mass incarceration, like a reflection of mass incarceration.
1: When you put it like that, I'm like, man, I need to play a royal queen or something.
0: Well, you come close in Mahalia.
1: Hey, I love that. Yeah, for sure. This is the world we live in, you know, and for me, I'm always searching, reaching for honesty and truthfulness in what is in this world. You know, I feel like I've been able to do a lot in my career, but yet we do find ourselves back in places like this, you know, when you mention like playing a woman that's incarcerated. When it comes to Orange is the New Black and playing Tasty, this inmate, there was just so much complexity to who she was, you know, and to be honest, Terry, I didn't want to play Tasty in the beginning.
0: Why not?
1: You know, because she was an inmate and because I was nervous coming out of Juilliard, 21 years old, like, oh my gosh, I'm about to play an inmate. And what is that, you know, saying about Black women? You know, what viewpoint am I putting out about Black women? But then I remember my audition and the casting director saying, you know, I know what's on the page, but she's very lighthearted. She has a lot of heart to who she is, joy to who she is. And I was so excited because I was like, that's the direction I was already planning on going with her. And you see me singing, in the shower, you know, in the beginning, that's the first scene is me singing, tell me something good. And, it's just, that's what drew me to her. It was more to her. She was a young woman who actually did not commit the crime. She was in foster care. you know, she started a riot, you know, there was just a lot to the person, you know, and I find that to be true, with Clemency, and in If I Go, Will They Miss Me, especially.
0: So, John Batiste is one of the executive producers of the film, and he sings the credit music, This Bitter Earth, which Dinah Washington had a popular recording of. And I'm wondering, I know he went to Juilliard. Did you know each other in Juilliard?
1: We did.
0: And you've recorded together also.
1: Yes, we did. John Batiste and I were at Juilliard at the same time, and we also graduated the same year. I remember watching him in the halls, and he was a hoot. I mean, this man would be running around with that small miniature piano that he plays in his hand, blowing it, you know, as like if he was on a line in New Orleans, you know, with his friends behind him jamming in the cafeteria. And I was like, who the heck is this man? You know, he was just so such an like artiste, you know what I mean? Like artsy fartsy kid from New Orleans.
0: Did you introduce yourself to him?
1: I think we just knew each other because we were black kids at Juilliard. It's not but so many of us, you know what I mean? Mm-hmm. And so I actually remember we would do these like crossovers. So it's where like the drama division would hang out with the musicians. So he was in the jazz department and we would jam. And I remember like John would play something and they asked one of the actors to sing with him. And I remember that was the thing. So it was like a call and repeat type thing where he would play like a doodle, doo-doo-doo-doo-doo, and I would repeat it with my voice, you know. So I just feel like we bonded from that. And then, you know, we had like the Martin Luther King days where all the black people would get together and others too and put on a show in reverence of MLK. Like, so we just found each other. You know what I mean? We built that community. And then from there on, like, I did an EP of my own music called Four. And I asked John, once we graduated, if he would be on that. And he did. And then he asked me to do a Christmas song with him for Spotify. And I did. And then we did Color Purple together, you know, like there was just so, it's just so many like full circle, beautiful moments that we've been able to share.
0: So I want to talk about your singing. I want to play Hell No from, from the movie version of The Color Purple. But first, what was your audition for the Broadway revival when you first got to play Sophia?
1: Oh my gosh, Terry. So, I mean, it's layered, okay? Because I had seen The Color Purple on Broadway at 15. My dad had taken me. And, you know, I go to Juilliard.
0: That was a big deal because you were from Greensboro, South Carolina.
1: Oh, yes.
0: And so
1: it was huge.
0: You were doing an internship in New York and you got to see The Color Purple.
1: Yes.
0: Your first Broadway show.
1: Yes, took me to the Broadway show Color Purple because, to be honest, at the time, and that's a whole nother conversation, but that was the only black show outside, or considered the only black show outside of The Lion King, which is actually about animals, played by black actors, that was on Broadway at the time. And so, yeah, my dad took me. I was in awe. My jaw was on the floor, tears falling down my face. I was like, this is what I want to do.
0: So what was your audition song?
1: Hell No.
0: Oh, wow. That's
1: I auditioned with Hell No.
0: Okay.
1: And I remember like they
0: was
1: had
0: Was that your
1: this...
0: choice or their choice?
1: No, that's their choice. They wanted to make sure that that's what we were singing. Yeah, for sure. But I remember like they had a table with the director and producers. And I went straight up to that table and I tapped that table. And I was like, all my life I've had to fight. And I just remember them being like, whoa. And I could feel them being like, yeah, this is our Sophia. Because, of course, Sophia would have enough kahunas to come up to the table and get right in our face. You know?
0: Oh, that's great. So let's hear the real thing. So this is Sophia basically saying to Celie, if a man raises his hand to you, hell no. Fight back. Don't take it.
1: My life I've had to fight. I had to fight my daddy, had to fight my brothers, my cousins,
2: my uncles too. But I never, never, never, never, never, never thought I'd have to fight.

0: Oh, man. I love that.
1: You sound so good in that. One of the hardest things in a musical, I think, is to get from the dialogue into the song.
0: Mm-hmm.
1: And I'm wondering what that was like for you. Like what?
0: Oh, man.
1: How you try to make that transition
0: from dialogue to song?
1: Mm-hmm.
0: Well, I think, you know, we're taught when it's time to sing, it's the most heightened moment of the section, you know, whatever part.
1: Right. It's too big to express just through spoken word.
0: Exactly. And so I think that just helps, you know, you as an actor to know the movement of the piece, you know, and it's, that was exciting to get to do that. And so, cause I'm not a theater girl, like people, a musical theater girl, like people think, Terry, you know, that was, I had done only one other musical before that, and that was Rent, you know, and I didn't grow up.
1: Where were you in Rent?
0: I was, the soloist, the, 525,600, the main soloist in Seasons of Love who hits the high note.
1: Oh, was this on Broadway?
0: No, this was in Ithaca, New York, at a theater, a regional theater. Yeah. And I didn't grow up, you know, listening to all the musical theater songs. I was a church girl.
1: Yeah, but so you sang in church, right?
0: Yes. I sang in church from three, four years old. I was singing in church, and wasn't much of a soloist. I have to say, I was definitely a part of the choir, and there's video of me singing in church when I did have solos, and you can see I'm so shy. Like, I literally had the words, you know, written on a piece of paper, and I'm looking at them because I'm so scared that I'm going to forget them. Super shy back then.
1: How did you get from super shy to singing a song like Hell No?
0: God, truly, like, I feel like, you know what? This is what I'll say. For me, when I am playing a character, I get to escape. And that is my favorite place to be because I get to not be Danielle. When someone would ask me to sing as Danielle, it would terrify me. But ask me to sing as Sophia, ask me to sing as Mahalia, I got you. Because it was my way of, like, hiding behind the character. So
1: let's talk more about singing and church. So you grew up singing in church, mostly in the choir, but starting when you were, like, 3 or 4.
0: Yeah.
1: What were some of your favorite gospel songs?
0: Ooh, that is such a good question. Oh, man, there was this song

0: Plane. That was one of my favorite songs.
1: What made it one of your favorites?
0: Well, when I was six, that was, or six or seven, I don't remember. It was my first church solo. Now, what does a 6-7-year-old know about complaining in good days and bad days? I don't know. But that was my song. And then when I became an adult, I understood what that song meant. That's why I love that song so much, because we do have good days and we have bad days. It's inescapable being a person, right? But it's also perspective. At times, it's like, how are you choosing to see those days? And I choose to do as least amount of complaining as I can, you know? and that's what that song is really saying, is like, how can you just see the good when you look around and think things over? And gratitude should always lead the way.
1: If you're just joining us, my guest is Danielle Brooks. She's known for her roles in the series Orange is the New Black as Tasty, and for her role in the Broadway revival and film adaptation of The Color Purple as Sophia. She co-stars in the new film If I Go, Will They Miss Me? We'll be right back. This is Fresh Air.
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1: This is Fresh Air. Let's get back to my interview with Danielle Brooks. She co-stars in the film If I Go, Will They Miss Me? She's known for her role in the Netflix series Orange is the New Black as Tasty, and for her role in the Broadway revival of the musical The Color Purple, and in the 2023 film adaptation of the musical as Sophia. Brooks was also in a Minecraft movie and recently won a Critics' Choice Award for her performance in the series Peacemaker, adapted from a DC Comics superhero series. We were talking earlier about being in Juilliard, and you got there with the help of $20,000 that your godmother left for you in her will, and I think she died not long before you got accepted to Juilliard. Who was your godmother who was so generous?
0: Her name was Annie Edge. She was so spectacular to me. She was an older woman, probably in her 60s. And we just bonded. I asked her to be my godmother at 5, and I met her at church. And so my mom said, yeah, and we were stuck at the hip. I mean, I would spend the night over her house. You know, she taught me what an English muffin was. You know, I taught her to forget people that were behind her when she's driving, and they're asking her to drive faster by honking. I was like, don't worry about them, Miss Edge. Like, we were tight. And she unfortunately passed away from cancer when I was 15. And that hit hard for me. That was one of my first losses. I hadn't experienced death in a personal way outside of losing my mother's mother. So this was a heavy one for me. I was tight with her, and I had no idea that she had left $20,000 in her will for my college education. And we needed that money, Terry. I was the firstborn, and my parents were lower middle class at the time. And, they worked really hard, but wasn't able at the time to save money for my college, you know, and had expectations at the time for me to, you know, not study it. They didn't know that their kid was going to want to go to Juilliard. You know, they were thinking maybe a state in-state school, you know, where you can get funds from the state, you know, make it cheaper. But yeah, their baby girl had big dreams. And, luckily Miss Edge saw something in me and made that generous donation to my education. And I have something called the Annie Edge Scholarship, which I started over 5 years ago. And it's, you know, you have to apply. And it was only for my, you know, the kids at the church who were getting ready for college, you know. And so, yeah, I just am so thankful for Miss Edge. And that's my way of honoring her.
1: Did Miss Edge have children?
0: She did not. I was her child. No, she did not have any kids, wasn't married. Yeah, it was just her.
1: How did your mother feel about that? Do you think she was at all jealous?
0: No, I think my mother knew that it takes a village. And I think she was so grateful that I had somebody like Miss Edge. And I'm grateful that my mom, you know, functioned like that. Because there are parents who do get jealous that their kid doesn't run to them first for whatever. But my mom took it as like, oh, thank God she has somebody that I can trust, that I know that is instilling good things in her that she can lean on. And I treat my daughter the same way. You know, I can't always be there because of the line of work that I do. I always make sure that my presence is known, that mommy is here, but I can't always physically be there. And so I, because of how my mother treated me with Miss Edge, I do the same thing. And I am very encouraging of, you know, Freya connecting with other positive women. Yeah, Freya. Yeah.
1: If you're just joining us, my guest is Danielle Brooks. In the Netflix series Orange is the New Black, she played Tasty. In the Broadway revival of the musical The Color Purple, and in the 2023 film adaptation of the musical, she played Sophia. She also appeared in a Minecraft movie and won a Critics' Choice Award for her role in the series Peacemaker. She co-stars in the new film If I Go, Will They Miss Me? We'll be back after a short break. I'm Terry Gross, and this is Fresh Air.

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0: This is Fresh Air. I'm Terry Gross. Let's get back to my interview with Danielle Brooks. She co-stars in the new film If I Go, Will They Miss Me? In the Netflix series Orange is the New Black, she played Tasty. In the Broadway revival of the musical The Color Purple, and in the 2023 film adaptation of the musical, she played Sophia. She's also known for her roles in a Minecraft movie and for the series Peacemaker, for which she won a Critics' Choice Award. She played gospel singer Mahalia Jackson in a biopic for the Lifetime Channel that's now streaming on several platforms. Brooks's father is a retired deacon. Her mother is a minister. Did you hear a lot of Mahalia Jackson when you were growing up?
1: I did. Yeah, she definitely was in our home, for sure. My mother's a singer as well, so.
0: Oh, okay. So when you got the part as Mahalia Jackson in a movie that's officially called Robin Roberts Presents Mahalia,
1: mm-hmm.
0: And so what? Your parents must have been so excited because your mother is a minister and your father was a deacon.
1: Yes, the church was so excited, and you know the movie actually dropped during the pandemic, and
0: yeah, 2021.
1: Yeah. So what we did was we did a private screening for the church that I grew up in Simpsonville, South Carolina, Bethlehem Baptist Church. And everybody stayed in their cars and we got a huge projector out in the parking lot and everyone listened from a radio station and watched it like old school, you know, movies. They watched it in their cars. And that was so cool, you know, like, this place that I really do think helped me to love the theater, believe it or not, like the church is where I think my love for theater came, to be able to share something with them that I knew was going to be meaningful.
0: So I want to play you as Mahalia Jackson from soundtrack of the movie. And what I want to play is My God Is Real.
1: Oh, wow.
0: You sound great on this, so let's hear it. This is my guest, okay. Danielle Brooks.

0: So that is a, it's a beautiful song, and you sing it so well. What did you have to do with your singing to sound like you were Mahalia Jackson for the movie?
1: Terry. Oof. We worked on music for probably 2 weeks, I think, because I did sing all of that. And the hardest part was getting rid of the things that I was taught at Juilliard, to be honest, which is one of the things that they taught us, you know, and gave us in our toolbox, is like knowing when to throw, you know, the baby out with the bathwater, as one might say, you know, letting go of the technique when it's time. And that's what I had to do. Like, so for example, you know, when she says, cheering, you know, I would be singing children, and I had to stop myself and like, why am I saying children? She would say cheering, you know, or just like not over articulating things. I'm going to meet Abram and Isaac. You know, normally I would be like, I'm going to meet Abram, and like articulating all of the, you know, mm-hmm. consonants and stuff. Like I had to really break it down in kind of like a Shakespearean way, like I would with Shakespeare. And, you know, you have iambic pentameter and things like that. And you just have to, it's like a code. You got to create a code for yourself to understand how this woman speaks and where she speaks from and how she uses language, you know. And that's the thing, like Mahalia sings all the way down in her feet, you know. So when I would do this, I would be barefoot when I was in the studio, you know, because you really do need to be that. It's that low, to be honest. She sings from another place too, but I'm trying to be respectful, you know, but that core space, is where she sang from.
0: So you grew up very churched with yes. your mother, a minister, and your father, a deacon. And was it, did you grow up with the feeling that your parents had a special connection to God?
1: Oh, for sure. I mean, my mother was a praying and still is a very prayed up woman. She would be the one at 6 a.m. You would hear her downstairs in the living room, speaking in tongues, praying, talking to God. You know, it was, yeah, she woke you up in prayer. And at the time, you know, we had two floors, and she would turn up the music. Like, you had speakers in each room, even though we was not rich, even though that sounds very rich. we had these speakers in our house, and she would play gospel music on Saturdays at probably 8 a.m. to wake me and my brother up to clean the house. Which sounds so old school now that I'm saying it back to you, because nobody's really asked me questions like that. But, and my dad was too, you know, he wasn't as, forth showing, if that's the right word to say, or like he wasn't as showy with his mm-hmm. relationship with God. Like he went to church all the time and obviously was a deacon, but like, my mother was the one you saw, like, in worship all the time and still is.
0: Did you speak in tongues?
1: No. No, not at all. Like, no, definitely did not. I would say I do feel that I have a wonderful connection to God, you know, in the spirit, and still practice Christianity and go to church on Sundays with my family. You know, and I listen to gospel music like no other genre, because it just soothes my soul. And I feel like gospel music has always been that for me, my helpmate in life.
0: So feeling that your parents were kind of had a special relationship with God and were like God's representative or close to God, did it make you like in awe of your parents? Did you feel like you couldn't misbehave because that would be misbehaving in front of God in a way that people's regular parents who weren't leaders of the church wouldn't feel?
1: Yeah, for sure. There was a lot of pressure as a kid to be perfect. I think that's like probably one of those things in my adulthood I'm still going to therapy for. You know, it's like this sense of perfection, not getting anything wrong. And, you know, the Bible says, honor thy father and mothers that your days may be long on this earth. And so that rang very true in my house. You know, we needed to do what our parents wanted us to do. There was no way around it, you know. And if you had slip ups, the guilt that weighed on you, you know, was heavy for me. And I don't know if it stemmed from me doing pageants at church, you know, and they taught you how to hold your feet and how to stand. And I don't know. It's just this perfection that was built in me pretty early. And maybe it's being the first child, you know, and the responsibilities of being a good example to my brother, you know, respectfully say this, you know, but I think my mom really cared a lot about what others thought. And I say it respectfully, Mom, if you hear this, but, you know, I think that had a lot to do with it, is what do people see? And how are they perceiving you? And maybe that's a Southern thing, you know, maybe it's not just a my mom thing, but,
0: I don't think it's just a your mom thing.
1: Yeah. A lot of people, right?
0: Yeah, I think so.
1: Yeah.
0: What did they want you to do that you didn't want to do?
1: Ooh, that's a deep question. Well, one thing, you know, was there was a fear of me going to Juilliard. My mother was really scared for me, and my dad said to me, he's like, I want you to follow your heart. And so I did. You know, I went to Juilliard, and she was just scared of, like, you know, being in New York and her child leaving at 17. And then she was nervous about me doing Orange is the New Black. And then my father again was like, follow your heart. And I did. And that changed my life, you know. But then there was that fear of, like, what is she being exposed to? You know, there's a lot, the subject matter of lesbians and gays was all up and in between Orange is the New Black. So that was a fear, you know, of what I was being taught.
0: Foul language.
1: Foul language. I mean, we had
0: drugs.
1: Come on. The list goes on.
0: I can keep going. Yeah.
1: So, yeah, mama was shooketh. but she got over it. She really started to see the beauty of the show as time went on.
0: Your first scene in Orange is the New Black, where, you know, the person whose story we start with is in prison. And then everybody gets their stories, but, you know, it's based on the character whose memoir the series is based on. But anyway, so she gets in the shower, your character comes by and makes comments about her body and gets into the shower naked. And when you read that, you thought, oh, I can't do naked.
1: And I think you already know, I was like, I can't do naked.
0: Right. And you're probably thinking about what your parents would think. But yes. You're not really naked. I mean, we don't
1: that was
0: see
1: my choice,
0: your body.
1: Though.
0: We that know that you're choice. In the shower naked. So did you tell the director, I want the role. I can't be naked. You can't see my naked body.
1: I waited until I got there. And I was terrified because I knew it was on this page. You know, it was like she takes her clothes off and gets in the shower. And I think low key, if I would have done it, they would have kept it. Like if I would have said, all right, here's, you know, I'm doing it. They would have kept it. But I remember our director's name was Michael, and I talked to him about it, and we found a solution. And do you know how I felt like this weight lifted off of my shoulder when we came up with that solution where we did not have to be topless? I was like, wow. Like, because when you're coming into this industry, you hear all of these stories, you know, and all of these sacrifices people make to get the job, you know. And so I was scared. I was like, I don't want to enter this. And this is the start for me. It's like my first scene. I'm just going to be known as the girl who takes the clothes off. Like I was saying, I'm an inmate. Like, what am I doing? But it was the best decision ever that I could have ever made for my career.
0: If you're just joining us, my guest is Danielle Brooks. She co-stars in the new film, If I Go, Will They Miss Me? You may also know her from Orange is the New Black, The Color Purple, a Minecraft movie, and the series Peacemaker. We'll be right back. This is Fresh Air.
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0: 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And from Americans United for Separation of Church and State, since 1946, AU has supported the First Amendment right of freedom of religion. 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
1: This is Fresh Air. Let's get back to my interview with Danielle Brooks. She co-stars on the new film, If I Go, Will They Miss Me? She's known for playing Tasty in the Netflix series Orange is the New Black and Sophia in the Broadway revival of the musical The Color Purple and the 2023 film adaptation of the musical. Brooks grew up in the Baptist Church. Her mother is a minister and her father is a retired deacon. She sang in the church choir. In 2021, she portrayed gospel singer Mahalia Jackson in a biopic that is now streaming on several platforms. One of the things I love about gospel songs and hymns is that so many of them are about death, about the fear of death, about the release of death, being reunited with loved ones. You know, so some of the songs are from the perspective of being frightened and others are reassuring. I wonder if you have a favorite gospel song about death.
2: Yeah, I do. It's called Precious Lord, and it goes,

0: Yeah, that's one about death.
1: it is so beautiful. You sing that in the Mahalia Jackson movie.
0: I do.
1: And Mahalia Jackson sang it at Martin Luther King's funeral.
0: Yes, yes, yes, yes. Such tie-ins.
1: And do you know that from church, from when you were growing up?
0: I do. That is definitely a song that I heard all the time in church. And we sang it, you know, when it was time to leave church, and we sang it at people's funerals. I even think I sang it at my grandmother's funeral. If I'm not mistaken, I believe I did. But yeah, that song I heard all the time.
1: Back in when you were 25 and you're about to be 37, so that was about a little more than 10 years ago, there was an article in Glamour magazine that had your byline, and it was headlined, "How I Learned to Love My Body." And it's all about body image, being plus-sized, your hair. And you said, or you wrote, "By the standard definition of beauty that I had absorbed from the world around me, I had three strikes against me. I was too dark, too curly, and too fat." And you ask a question in that essay that I think is a really important one. You write, "If art is supposed to reflect life, why don't the people on red carpets and in magazines reflect reality?"
0: It doesn't. It doesn't. I think about it all the time. I just remember being in rooms like Golden Globes, and I would say to myself, Terry, I would say, "Is there anybody in here I could change a dress with?" And if you think about it, there are 67% of women that wear a size 14 or more. And that does not reflect what we see on television. Now, it's starting to change and shift. You know, we're having amazing actresses out now that are reflective, you know. But in Hollywood, we're talking about A-listers, big dogs, the ones that are on Vogue and Cosmopolitan and Vanity Fair. They do not look like me. And I think that has been one of my main goals, is to be able to like bust open the box, break that thing down, and

0: and really allow this next generation to say, wow, man, if Danielle was able to do that, I can do that.
1: What do you think the GLP-1s has done to the body positivity movement?
0: Oh, now you're getting deep. I think, now this might be controversial, but I think it's helping, because I don't think body positivity is just about like loving your body, you know, as it is, even if it's big, just love it. I think you should love your body at whatever size, you know. And for me, like, I've lost 80 pounds. People don't really notice. I don't understand why, because I'm very proud of it. But, like, I've lost 80 pounds from when I had my daughter in 2019. And there was moments when I had gained that weight and I was hiding from the world when it came to social media. You know, if you go back and watch that first episode of Peacemaker, you're going to see those 80 pounds on me. But I worked really hard. I worked super hard on my own, you know, and to got down to maybe like 60 pounds, you know, less on my body. And then I started taking GLP-1s. And I'm not ashamed. At first I was like, definitely, what am I doing? Like, is this healthy? Is this safe? And after being on them for months, I am very happy that I made that choice. You know, I feel more confident. And I think the thing that I have always preached is love yourself wherever you are. I have never said that you got to stay there. So I'm here for it.
1: Danielle Brooks co-stars in the new movie, If I Go, Will They Miss Me? It's currently in a limited release and will open in more theaters this Friday. This is Fresh Air.

0: This is Fresh Air. Let's get back to my interview with Danielle Brooks. She co-stars in the film If I Go, Will They Miss Me? She's known for her role in the Netflix series Orange is the New Black as Tasty, and for her role in the Broadway revival of the musical The Color Purple, and in the 2023 film adaptation of the musical as Sophia. Brooks was also in a Minecraft movie and recently won a Critics' Choice Award for her performance in the series Peacemaker, adapted from a DC Comics superhero series. I want to play one more song. And this is a song from an EP of four songs that you recorded. And this is a song that you co-wrote. And John Batiste is featured on it. We hear his voice very, very briefly on it. But what role did he play on this? Did he produce it, arrange it? Is he at the piano?
1: He's at the piano. He came at the end on the organ and spiced up the song for me. And lended his voice, like you say, very lightly in the end. And we kind of go back to that Juilliard feel that I had mentioned, that call and response at the very end of the song.
0: And I think it's interesting, given all the discussion that we had about church and gospel music, that this is a secular song, but it's called Blessings, and it's about kind of, you know, being grateful for your blessings. Can you talk a little bit about what inspired the song?
1: I guess I'm really just fond of, you know, staying positive, man. Like, I just know that life gets tough. And I guess this was my version of the gospel song, I Won't Complain. You know, it's that reminder to count your blessings. I'm on my feet, you know, 4, 5, 6, no, I can't forget. At the end of the day, I got blessings to count. Like, I got so much to be grateful for, you know. And I think for me, I need that reminder, you know, and I want people to be reminded. And the reason I want people to be reminded is because we affect each other so powerfully, you know, and how beautiful that is if we could just find ways to uplift each other.
0: Danielle Brooks, it's been such a pleasure to talk with you. Thank you so much.
1: Thank you, Terry. Thank you for having me. Thank you for your poignant questions and, you know, allowing me to reflect on what life has been in my 37 years almost. You know, I really appreciate you. Thank you.
0: And here you are singing Blessings.

when my dreams... Daniel Brooks co-stars in the new movie, If I Go, Will They Miss Me? It's currently in a limited release and will open in more theaters this Friday. Tomorrow on Fresh Air, President Trump's son-in-law, Jared Kushner, has said, peace deals are like real estate deals. He's involved with both, as a U.S. special envoy negotiating peace plans while working on private business deals with some of the same countries. We'll talk with The New Yorker's Dexter Filkins about his story, Jared Kushner's Dollar Diplomacy. I hope you'll join us. To keep up with what's on the show and get highlights of our interviews, follow us on Instagram at NPR Fresh Air. Fresh Air's executive producer is Sam Brigger. Our technical director and engineer is Audrey Bentham. Our engineer today is Adam Staniszewski. Our interviews and reviews are produced and edited by Phyllis Myers, Anne-Marie Baldonado, Lauren Krenzel, Teresa Madden, Monique Nazareth, Thea Challoner, Susan Yukundi, Anna Bauman, and Nico Gonzalez-Whistler. Our digital media producer is Molly C.V. Nesper. Roberta Shorrock directs the show. Our co-host is Tanya Mosley. I'm Terry Gross.

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0: Live from NPR News, I'm Giles Snyder. The House has approved an Iran War Powers resolution for a third time. Seven Republicans joined Democrats in the 220-204 vote that came late Tuesday night. It would block President Trump's ability to continue military action against Iran without congressional approval. It now heads to the Senate. Earlier Tuesday, Republican Kentucky Congressman Thomas Massie moved to impeach Defense Secretary Pete Hegseth, accusing Hegseth of abusing his office by waging the war without Congress's okay. The Pentagon's Inspector General, meanwhile, says that the U.S. spent at least $33 billion on the war with Iran through the month of June. But NPR's Aya Batrari reports the analysis does not include all U.S. damage costs.
1: The report to Congress by the Pentagon's watchdog does not include estimated costs of damage to bases across the Gulf where U.S. troops have been attacked by Iran. But the Inspector General's report says U.S. Central Command has reported Iranian strikes damaging and destroying hundreds of buildings and structures at U.S. bases across eight countries, and that dozens of U.S. aircraft were destroyed or damaged during the war. Iran's Revolutionary Guard says it attacked bases that U.S. forces were using during the past 7 months of conflict. The report also assessed $184 million in damages from Iran's attacks on U.S. embassies and consulates in Iraq, Kuwait, and Saudi Arabia. Aya Batrawi, NPR News, Dubai.
0: FBI Director Kash Patel was on Capitol Hill Tuesday, where he clashed with members of the Senate Judiciary Committee in response to a question about hiring policy changes. Patel defended the Bureau's hiring standards, saying he eliminated bestiality as an automatic disqualifier because he did not want to bar trafficking victims from applying for FBI jobs. The families of the 67 people killed in last year's mid-air collision over Washington, D.C., pushing Congress and regulators for action. NPR's Joel Rose reports they joined lawmakers and safety investigators at a rally on Capitol Hill Tuesday.
2: Doug Lane lost his wife and son when an American Airlines regional jet collided with an Army Black Hawk helicopter last year. Lane joined with other victims' families calling on Congress and federal regulators to take action.
3: We can tell their stories. We can ask questions. We can push for answers. We can demand action. But we cannot do everybody else's work for them.
2: The families were joined by the head of the National Transportation Safety Board, which is pushing federal aviation regulators to do more. Congress is still deadlocked over competing safety proposals that passed the House and Senate, but Senator Ted Cruz said he hopes to pass a bill during the lame duck session after the midterm elections. Joel Rose, NPR News, Washington.
0: The death toll in a fiery helicopter crash in Los Angeles is rising. Officials now say three people are dead, including at least one on the ground. The crash happened near a deadly bus crash in the Chatsworth suburb. This is NPR. The Kennedy Center Board of Directors voted Tuesday to close the venue. The vote came minutes after a federal judge again blocked the board from adding President Trump's name on the building or on the grounds. President Trump says the Justice Department will appeal the judge's ruling, and he's also vowing to cancel a planned renovation unless the dispute over his name is reversed by a higher court. The Chief Justice of the New Hampshire Supreme Court is resigning following an ethics investigation. The justice accused of steering a payout to a top aide from New Hampshire Public Radio. Todd Bookman reports.
4: Gordon McDonald was appointed chief of the five-member court in 2021. Last year, a whistleblower accused him of helping to orchestrate an irregular personnel move for a top aide. That employee was laid off and then rehired just 48 hours later into a new job, allowing her to cash out nearly $50,000 in accrued sick and vacation time. McDonald was cleared of any criminal wrongdoing, but an ethics probe found he violated the state's code of conduct. McDonald's decision to step down clears the way for Republican Governor Kelly Ayotte to name his replacement. It isn't clear if that will come before November's election. For NPR News, I'm Todd Bookman in Concord, New Hampshire.
0: Investors waiting for a decision from the Federal Reserve on interest rates. The central bank widely expected to announce Wednesday a hike in its key short-term rate to fight inflation, putting the Fed at odds with demands by President Trump. Ahead of the announcement, stocks in Asia are mixed after losses on Wall Street. I'm Giles Snyder. This is NPR News.
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0: It's the TED Radio Hour from NPR. I'm Manoush Zomorodi. Were you one of those lucky people who knew exactly what you wanted to be when you grew up? Cellist Joshua Roman was.
1: You know, I went through a phase when I was 10 or so. A few of these kinds of things was like, oh, I could be a fighter pilot or a firefighter, or it was always something heroic, the fastest man in the world. But only if I break my arm and can never play the cello again.
0: Oh, wow.
1: Then I'll join ski patrol. It was that sort of thing.
0: He has always spent most of his days practicing his cello.
1: It's pretty all-consuming. It's a practice, not just practicing the cello, but the practice of sitting with a friend and working on something together. All of the things that I think other people might explore and really get into, I would do that, but it was always kind of on the side. I never put more effort into anything than I did into the cello.
0: Was it love at first sight, or was it more of a slow burn?
1: You know, I don't remember my first time playing the cello. I was 3 years old. But I do remember the UPS lady at the front door. And we had one of those glass doors and a wooden door. And the wooden door was open. And she was standing there in her brown shorts with this box that was bigger than me. And I was so excited. And yeah, I don't remember ever not loving the cello. So it's been inseparable since memory began.
0: Growing up in Oklahoma City, music and faith were two sides of the same coin and what his family stood for. By the age of 13, Joshua practiced cello 5 hours a day, often at church alongside his father.
1: When I was growing up, it was very religious. We went to church all the time. My dad was the music director. He's Reverend Paul David Roman. We were at church almost every day of the week, my whole life. And music was a service to God. That's how I saw it.
0: Eventually, Joshua went on to study music. He joined the Seattle Symphony Orchestra. This is him on cello playing Shostakovich. At 22, he was their principal cellist, their youngest ever. At 24, he left to pursue a solo career, playing with orchestras around the world, live streaming on YouTube from Carnegie Hall in 2009, introduced by Yo-Yo Ma.
2: Occasionally, I get to meet an extraordinary young musician, such as the case with Joshua Roman.
0: Tens of thousands of fans online, traveling the globe, life with his cello was exactly what Joshua had hoped for ever since he was a little kid.
1: By the time I was six or so, I was telling everyone, this is what I'm going to do for the rest of my life. And I just knew it. It wasn't a question. It wasn't a consideration. It was just, that was what I was going to do. No question.
0: I think a lot of people, or I won't speak for a lot of people, I'll speak for myself, which is that I'm envious that you had that clarity at such a young age.
1: Mm. You know, you can imagine that's something that I get told a lot or asked about quite a bit. And I think it cuts both ways. For me, it's been great.
0: Yeah.
1: It's been great, but it's also been something my whole life has revolved around, and my time has always been limited.
0: Because of your commitment.
1: Because of my commitment.
0: That commitment to his craft gave Joshua Roman the focus to become a world-famous classical musician. But like millions of other people, in 2020, his life shifted when the pandemic happened. Not only because he couldn't tour or play concerts, but because after Joshua got COVID, his body completely changed. His health, which he had always taken for granted, became fragile. And his old friend, the cello, it was like they hardly knew each other anymore. Today on the show, an hour with cellist and TED speaker Joshua Roman, an identity crisis that nearly ended his passion for his cello, and how he had to rethink his approach to life and music so he could love both. But first, let's go back to a typical day for Joshua.
1: Oh, wow.
0: In 2018, before all that happened.
1: A typical day pre-COVID was packed. It was all super intense. So I used to practice anywhere from 6 to 10 hours a day. I was always reaching, striving to make myself better, whether at the cello or some skill or more reflective learning meditation, but it was all 100 miles per hour. Mm. You know, my idea of relaxing was to sign up for a 10-day silent Vipassana meditation course. And you're really grounded, but I wouldn't call it relaxing in the sense of not doing anything. And that's what I would do to take a break. And I would get up early. I would run. I got my mile under 6 minutes again the year before the pandemic. While I was bouncing around, I had been so busy, gone about 80% of the time playing concerts, that I decided I didn't want to bother living in New York anymore. And so in 2019, I left everything in storage. And I just, for the first 6 months, I just lived in hotels and host family homes while I played the concerts that I had. And occasionally I needed to add an extra night or crash at my sister's. So I'd spent a long time kind of just roaming, being a kind of nomad. And it had been, I think, 8 or 9 months of doing that when the pandemic hit. Hi, everyone. What a day. What a time.
3: All the concerts were canceled that March 12th or whatever it was.
1: Concerts that have been canceled between now and May. It's for the best.
3: Got a phone call from my manager that wiped out the entire future income that I had, except for, I think, one concert. And I immediately went into a kind of musical response mode.
4: Welcome to Cello Bello.
3: And started doing daily live streams on Facebook. I was doing this project called The Musical Journal. And I would record these multi-track cello things. When I would get somewhere and unpack, the first thing I would do is set up my recording equipment, my little mobile studio, and record an entry into the musical journal. And that was what music was doing for me at that point. It was an outlet to serve. Looking back, I think that I was really ignoring my personal relationship with the cello.
0: Huh.
3: I think I was using the cello as a tool, trying to extract all the good that I could from it in a way that would make an impact for other people. But I wasn't really considering, what does this sound, what does this practice mean for me? I was on a mission, and that was it.
0: And then we get to January 2021.
3: That's right.
0: And like the vast majority of us, you got COVID.
3: Yeah. Yeah.
0: Where were you?
3: I was in Jacksonville, Florida, the one concert that wasn't canceled. And I will always say, for the record, the Jacksonville Symphony did a great job with their safety protocol and measures. No one else got COVID. They canceled the second concert. We played the first concert and I woke up the next morning and I couldn't smell. Mm. Couldn't smell the Altoids.
0: Oh, man.
3: Stuck my nose in the box and I couldn't smell a thing. I was like, this is not good.
0: Yeah.
3: So I took the test, and then, you know, in those days you would cancel the whole concert and I was just kind of stuck and I had no idea what it was going to do to me. But from the very beginning, it was an ordeal.
0: Yeah. Cause like, it's really hard to remember, which is so weird because it's not that long ago, but
3: no.
0: I think, you know, it's not fun to think about,
3: no.
0: but let's just remind ourselves that for some people, it was no big deal to get COVID.
3: Right.
0: And for others, it was an extremely big deal. How did your symptoms progress? And at what point did you realize, like, oh, nuts, this is not good?
3: Yeah, it was weird because I didn't feel like I had such a bad COVID. I mean, it was strange. What I didn't have is the extreme regular flu-like symptoms. I basically had the weird stuff that COVID brings and not a whole lot of traditional sick stuff. I had a lot of trouble breathing. That was a thing. And I had incredible fatigue, which was like nothing I'd ever experienced, where it wasn't being tired because I had done something or being sleepy. It's this feeling like I'm wearing weights inside of my body or something, that I just, the lifting an arm can be so difficult.
0: Mm.
3: It just feels like it weighs 1,000 pounds. And the brain would have similar things. I was really struggling with brain fog. It was very difficult to read. And it was very strange. I didn't feel sick. I felt like I was inhabited by something else. Like I'd been possessed with some weird thing. And then it just didn't go away.
0: Ugh.
3: And I'm very, very lucky that my primary care doctor knew about and understood enough about long COVID, both to suggest that that might be what I had and also to say, you need to get extra help because I'm not an expert in this.
0: When we come back, Joshua puts away his cello, unsure he'll ever return to it.
3: That was probably the lowest point. Nothing on the calendar, no confidence in my ability to recover, a crisis of faith about what music meant at that point. It was a really dark time.
0: More from my conversation with Joshua Roman. I'm Anoush Zamarodi, and you're listening to NPR's TED Radio Hour. We'll be right back.

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1: It's the TED Radio Hour from NPR. I'm Manoush Zomorodi. We are spending the hour with cellist Joshua Roman. By age 26, he had a flourishing and frenetic career. By 30, he was traveling the globe, playing the world's biggest venues. But when the pandemic hit and Joshua developed long COVID, everything ground to a halt for him, including the pleasure he'd always gotten from playing his beloved cello.
2: I was facing the possibility of never playing this beautiful music again.
1: Here he is on the TED stage.
2: In January of 21, I caught COVID, and unfortunately, I never fully recovered. I could tell something was wrong when I continued struggling to read even after my initial infection. Sometimes even basic sentences wouldn't make sense. A few weeks later, I was returning from the trip I'd been on when I got sick. And when I arrived home, the simple act of walking up the stairs to my bedroom completely laid me out. I only made it halfway before falling to the floor on the landing, unable to continue or even to lift myself to a sitting position. I was there for half an hour, frustrated and crying.
1: So what happened next after that?
3: Well, eventually I made it home. Well, home. I made it to New York, to the last place that I had been staying. And I only had two concerts, but they felt so important. So I kept those concert dates. And
1: oh, wow.
3: That was wild. You know, of course, my manager and I had several conversations about it. Am I going to be able to do this? I worked my way up to playing the Saint-Saëns Cello Concerto. It's a solo cello with orchestra piece, and it's only about 20 minutes long, which is unusual. The big cello concertos, the famous ones, are 30 or even 40 minutes long. But this one was only 20 minutes long, and it's one that a lot of kids learn. So I had learned it when I was 12 or 13 or something. I don't know. And if there was any piece I was going to be able to perform at the level that I expected myself, even with long COVID, it was going to be that piece. So I got it ready. It was nuts. At first, I could only play 2 to 5 minutes. And eventually, I got up to 20 minutes, and I could do that, but I would have to rest so much to be able to just play the cello for 20 minutes. So when I did that performance, I definitely had to recover. But right after that, I was working for the very first time with Edgar Meyer and Tessa Lark. The only way some concerts went on was that they were videotaped. And so that's what we did at Edgar's house, and we were able to spread out our work over the course of a week so that I could manage it. And it wasn't until after I pushed through those two things that I truly, truly just crashed. That was probably the lowest point. Nothing on the calendar, no confidence in my ability to recover, crisis of faith about what music meant at that point and whether I wanted to continue at all. It was a really dark time.
2: I abandoned the daily practice routine that I'd been cultivating for over 30 years. I put my cello in its case and I left it there. Doubts that had been lurking for years came to the surface. I'd been stuck in a gig mentality for much of my career, waiting for the phone to ring, afraid to say no to any opportunity, and completely unaware of the exhaustion that ran through my body and spirit. I've always wanted to feel like what I do matters. But after decades of ambitious effort to play every note in tune, make every phrase clear and powerful, I was having trouble seeing that possibility through my fatigue. With the difficulty I had even lifting the bow, let alone putting in a decent practice session, I lost hope that it mattered.
1: You say you put your cello in its case and you left it there.
3: Yeah.
1: How long did that break last?
3: It was like 2.5 months, almost 3 months.
1: Oh, wow.
3: Yeah.
1: And that was probably the biggest break you'd taken
3: by far.
1: Ever in your life, basically.
3: Yeah. Because my rule was, somebody told me when I was a kid that Heifetz said, and I've never looked this up because I don't want to know, if I miss a day of practice, I know. If I miss 2 days, the critics know. If I miss 3 days of practice, the whole world knows. And even as like a 6-year-old, that was the mentality that was drilled into me. So almost 3 months was inconceivable.
1: What do you think your cello thought of this? I'm starting to think of them truly as your life partner.
3: Yeah. They're not happy about that. I can tell you, Midge is her name, and she had been put in the closet a few times, I'm sorry to say, but always because I had another cello that I would be playing.
1: I
3: it was
1: see.
3: Never me not playing the cello. But there's something about cellos when they don't get played for a while, they get stiff.
1: Mm.
3: It's hard to get a sound. You don't have a lot of sound. It's kind of crazy how much this wood changes when it's played and when it's not played. So she was very unhappy, but also my fingers, I had pretty much lost my calluses, is something I think any string player will understand what I'm saying with that. I had pretty much lost my calluses.
1: When you were in the midst of that, of not playing, did you miss it? Did you miss Midge?
3: No, I started thinking about other things I could do. I don't think I was very in touch with myself. And, you know, we talked about earlier, I knew from such an early age, and a lot of people look at that and think that's awesome. But that flip side is real, that there are all of these other things that just got pushed to the side because I knew what I was supposed to do. And so I wasn't going to let anything that would counter that narrative become real. So when I did put the cello away, I was flooded with those doubts that had been shoved down. And it was the first time that I'd truly voiced those things that had always kind of been there.
1: I want to try and understand that. Why you don't know if music is going to do it? Because physically I don't feel able, because, wow, I haven't given the rest of the world a chance in my life. Was it that you still had long COVID and you were just like, I'm just so damn tired, I'm just going to sit in this not knowing? Like, what exactly?
3: You know, this is cutting to the quick of it. When I was a kid, I grew up in a church. Music was a service to God.
1: Mm.
3: I was able to have incredible ambition to serve in this place where there's meaning attributed to those things which can't be articulated sometimes by science so well. So spirituality, really. And I left the church when I was 16 or 17. And at the point that we're talking about, it had been, 20 years of not being a Christian, but I hadn't yet figured out how music was going to save the world if it wasn't through God and Jesus, the way that I had thought when I was a kid. And so a lot of what I had done for service was kind of like automatic. And in this moment, all of that had been building up just came down on me, and I didn't know if I could believe anymore that music would save people, because I didn't believe in the construct that had given me that in the first place, and I hadn't yet found a new one.
1: So COVID almost forced you into confronting this confusion in that you just stopped playing.
3: 100%. It totally forced me into facing something that I could have faced a long time ago.
1: In those very dark days, you got a call from a friend.
3: Yeah.
1: That ended up changing things for you. What did they say? Like, I know you're struggling right now, but would you consider playing just for us friends?
3: It's so funny to me, because I had this friend who asked me to play for her summer solstice party. And, you know, I said yes. At that point, I wasn't really sure if I was even going to continue a career as a cellist. And I think I had in the back of my mind, you know, I can just cancel. It's fine. She'll understand. But then I procrastinated actually thinking about it. And so I couldn't say no anymore. And that is actually when I picked up the cello. It was the day before this party. And that's why I took Midge out again and started playing.

0: everything changed for me. There's a place on probably most, if not every, cellist's chest that has marks on the skin from where the cello touches it. And for me, it's right on the breastbone, slightly to the left, close to the heart, which is kind of crazy. And when I started playing the Bach Prelude after not having touched the cello for so long, I think I was extra sensitive to the vibrations. You can feel the whole cello vibrating. You're holding it with your knees, it's against your chest. Sometimes your head is touching the scroll a little bit. You feel it in your hands. I know that that vibration wakes the cello up. This is something that we know. It's studied the effect that vibrations have on the instruments. And I think that was one of the only moments in a long time, maybe the only moment in many, many years, that I let myself feel the vibrations from my hands touching the cello and the cello leaning against my chest and against my knees, just waking me up. I started crying because it was something that I really needed. Pretty immediately, I felt that here is the thing that I've been missing. It's my own personal connection to the music and to the cello, that all of the other stuff has to come from that. That I'd been so singularly focused on putting music out there for other people that I wasn't, you know, in some ways ironic, I wasn't even really doing that as well as I could because I wasn't letting myself be a part of the equation. And I was trying to disappear. I was trying to make myself a perfect empty vessel for music. And that's just not how it works. Mm-hmm. And being moved, literally feeling the vibrations and emotionally feeling the vulnerability that I had in that moment be touched in a way that I hadn't experienced before, that showed me that music is on its own powerful and necessary. And all of the layers that I've been peeling back since that moment come from that basic element of I had to be taken down to my knees before I let go of pride and let myself be vulnerable and experience the beauty of music.
1: With that veil pulled away, what did you see in front of you then? Because it looked different, it sounded like, than where you'd just been. Very different.
0: Very different. I wasn't immediately sure what to do with it, except that I knew that I wasn't going to quit the cello, that in fact the cello is my partner and my life, and that I just needed to have a healthier relationship with it. Mm. And I think setting out to explore that, what is my relationship with music, with the cello, what is the power of music? Those have become my structure in a way, those questions. And it's led me to do very specific things. Like there was a point that I realized, and I think it was many months after that, but there was a point that I realized I needed to stop practicing when I didn't want to practice. And that's just so weird for me to, even now, for me to hear myself saying. Mm. But whenever I would feel the urge, I started asking myself, is this because I really want to practice, or is this because I feel like I should practice? And I discovered that when I started that, I actually started being able to keep my mind on the cello more when I was playing. Like my mind wasn't wandering off like it used to sometimes. I wasn't just playing by rote. I was there. It took a little while, but now that's very true. And also, I found that I really love playing the cello and that I really love practicing. And it's not just, this is the difference. It's not just about getting better at something. Hmm. It's about just enjoying doing it. And another paradox or irony or whatever you want to call it is that I think I'm playing better than ever. And and I don't show up unprepared and stuff. Like you'd think that's what would happen if you said I'm not going to practice unless I want to, but no, it's not really that. It's at my core, I'm working on trusting myself. Practicing is about trusting, and just like in any other relationship, trust is a matter of building the trust part, not the verify part. And I had been so focused on all of the little check boxes. Have I done my scales? Have I done this? Then maybe I can relax and trust myself. But I hadn't ever actually practiced trusting myself.
1: Because that's scary to do. What if you fail?
0: It's really scary. Yeah. Well, that's the other thing. I realized I'm going to fail. That's okay. That's going to be part of it. And I'm going to somehow find a way to let people experience this thing that I feel right now. And it's going to make me fail in other ways that I would have considered failure before. But maybe now that's actually the point. That truly I can put my bow where my mouth was and and really do this thing of truly giving something.
1: In a minute, what Joshua Roman went on to produce, his debut solo album, and a piece improvised just for you, dear listener. It's the TED Radio Hour from NPR. I'm Manoush Zomorodi. Stay with us.

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1: It's the TED Radio Hour from NPR. I'm Manoush Zomorodi. On the show today, cellist Joshua Roman and how long COVID changed his life and his approach to music. So you went through a lot, but it has brought you to sort of this unexpected and kind of wonderful place, your debut solo album.
2: I close my eyes only for a moment and the moment's gone.
1: It includes classical pieces, original compositions. You also do covers of more contemporary music. Features you on guitar as well as cello, and you sing.
3: That's right.
1: Tell us about the album and the process of putting it together.
3: Well, it all started with that moment and trying to figure it out, but there was a catalyst, which was a friend of mine who still runs a series at the Princeton University Concert Series, and mm-hmm. it was new at the time, called Healing with Music.
1: Oh, yeah. I'm familiar.
3: Mm-hmm. Okay, awesome. Right. So the basic idea, you know, you hear artists playing music that has helped them through their health journeys. And it was very scary to think about that, to be up on stage saying, I'm not okay. I'd played a couple of concerts at that point, and of course we told everyone, the presenters, to make sure that everyone backstage knew, but I wasn't going out on stage and being like, I've got long COVID.
1: Oh, you weren't.
3: I'm going to be tired after this. Until this moment.
1: I see.
3: This proposal from my friend Dasha was, come do a concert where the whole point is something's wrong and here's how music helps. One of the challenges I face is that especially classical music is hard for me now, because cognitively it's not that simple.
1: Mm-hmm.
3: It's actually pretty taxing and can take a lot out of me, but it has been the center of me understanding my relationship with myself and being kinder to myself. So I started thinking about the pieces that had meant something to me on this journey, and all of the pieces that were on that concert ended up being a part of the project. And this idea that I would be on stage and I would tell my story in words and music came from that experience. That was another layer being peeled back of, sure, I'm performing, but I'm not performing to hide in a way.
1: Mm-hmm.
3: I'm not trying to be bulletproof up here. I'm showing people something that really matters personally to me, not just something I've picked because it seems important, but because, like, it truly affects me. And that was different.

0: I mean, what you're talking about is vulnerability.
1: Exactly.
0: And yeah. One might think, oh, that means he's going to sound wistful or sad. But no, that is not the case. This is joyous.
1: Yeah. I mean, there's sadness. But what's interesting, actually, is when you put it all together, it's just life. There's a moment, you know, I did write a piece specifically for the project much later when it came time to record it. And the idea was, this is going to be the piece that's about my experience. And I really desperately wanted it to have this up and down, feel the journey, kind of Lord of the Rings landscape. At the same time, it's supposed to be a 5-minute piece for solo cello.
0: Mm-hmm.
1: And I'm such a doofus, but I... I couldn't get that piece out, and I kept trying and failing, and so I started improvising every day to see what would happen and how I would get there, and it was really fun, but I wasn't making this epic that I had in mind. And it was the weekend before I was walking into the studio, I still didn't have that thing done, or even really know what it was going to be, and so I finally just totally gave up. And I said, all right, whatever's coming out is the piece. And it just kind of showed itself immediately.
2: And very quickly, those fun improv sessions evolved into one of the most unabashedly joyful compositions I've ever written. I couldn't force myself to write the piece that I wanted. But when I let go and just played, I came away with the piece that I needed. I gave it the same name I've given my project, Immunity.

0: here was this joyful celebration that was just dying to burst out of me, and I'd been trying to restrain it and turn it into this serious thing. I still don't quite understand, except that a lot of religions and spiritualities and philosophies have this idea of the paradox, and I think it's really real, you know? We don't have to be all one or the other.
1: I guess I'm also thinking that maybe Freud might say you lost the ego, or that you...
0: Well, that sounds nice.
1: It does, right? Well, but it just reminds me of having, honestly, postpartum depression. And the one thing that came out of that was that I lost my filter and just kind of said what I thought. And
0: Wow. That's
1: when my career took off.
0: Yeah, what was that like? Wow.
1: You know, having to go to the darkness.
0: Yeah.
1: And then doing things because you want to. And it's incredibly freeing. And life is more pleasurable and oddly easier.
0: Yes. I think that's something that I don't feel like I can articulate it very well. It's another one of those paradoxes where in music and in life, understanding enough to be able to let go is like, even just that sentence is a weird thing to chew on, but they go together, understanding and letting go.
1: Do you think you essentially came back to being the same sort of musician, or are you very different?
0: No. Oh my gosh. I mean, there's, you know, the roots are there. I would say that something has been unlocked. Something, you know, it's like, I was circling something for so many years, trying through skill, through dedication, through commitment, through brute force, trying to get at something. And all of those skills, they're not useless skills. They're good. They help. They help do the thing. They just weren't the thing. They were just tools that help when you have the thing. So I'm the same person with less and less fear of being who I am.
1: So I would love to use the time that we have left together to ask you, would you play some music for us?
0: I'd be happy to. Yeah.
1: Who is this with you? Because I know you were talking...
0: This is Cindy.
1: Oh, Cindy. Woo!
0: Cindy, yeah. That was the response Cindy likes. One piece back.
1: Oh, look at that. She's got curves, Cindy.
0: Yeah, yeah.
1: How long have you and Cindy been together?
0: Oh, wow. 2.5 years?
1: Uh-huh.
0: Actually, we were a little bit on and off at first, so it's hard to remember.
1: Well, you were with Midge before, right?
0: So I was with Midge, yeah.
1: All right, so talk to me about what you and Cindy are going to do for us right now.
0: Well, I think there are a lot of things that I could do, but probably the most appropriate thing, given our conversation, is just to play a short little what's happening right now. And I have no idea what that's going to be. So this is today.

0: Oh, it was amazing.
1: Oh, thank you. That was that very gentle.
0: That just came out of you?
1: Yes. Yeah. This is a gentle something.
0: I loved it. Thank it you. Was what I needed to bring me down a little bit today. Like, and I don't mean like sad. I mean like just like take a deep yeah. breath.
1: Yeah, I think probably me too. You know, sharing this story, what we have been speaking about, it's always hard. I still feel anxious sharing these things and having something that was just so simple and grounding. So there we are.
0: That was Joshua Roman. His album is called Immunity. The selections you heard come courtesy of his record label, Bright Shiny Things. You can see his talk and all of his TED performances at TED.com. Thank you so much for listening to our show today. If you enjoyed it, got something out of it, please leave us a comment or a rating on Spotify or email us at tedradiohour@npr.org. We read every comment and we love hearing from you. This episode was produced by Matthew Cloutier and edited by Sanaz Meshkinpour and me. Our production staff at NPR also includes James Elahousi, Rachel Faulkner-White, Katie Monteleone, Fiona Guerin, and Harsha Nahada. Our executive producer is Irene Noguchi. Our audio engineers were Patrick Murray and Simon Jensen. Our partners at TED are Chris Anderson, Roxanne Hilash, and Daniela Valarezzo. I'm Manoush Zomorodi, and you've been listening to the TED Radio Hour from NPR.
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0: I'm Chris Boyd. Up next on Think, it seems like being conscious allows us to feel our feelings. But what if we have to be able to feel in order to become conscious?
1: How would you know that you have feelings if you were not conscious?
0: We'll talk with neuroscientist Antonio Damasio about the biological processes that we are aware of, about the importance of conscious experience for maintaining our bodies in a steady, healthy state, and about the evidence suggesting that consciousness probably emerged fairly early in evolutionary history.
1: If anything, we operate more on the emotional and feeling side than we operate on the thinking side.
0: Our conversation starts after a short break.
2: Live from NPR News, I'm Giles Snyder. Following warnings from tech leaders about the potential harm posed by artificial intelligence, politicians, celebrities, and religious leaders gathered in Washington Tuesday, and the issue is making for strange bedfellows, with Vermont Independent Senator Bernie Sanders and former Trump advisor Steve Bannon in the same room. Here's NPR's Chip Brumfield.
3: Bannon and Sanders both talked about the possibility of AI going rogue. My colleague Kuo Jingnan was there, and she captured what Sanders had to say.
4: If AI surpasses human intelligence, as many scientists believe could happen, this technology will escape human control with potentially catastrophic consequences.
3: Bannon, for his part, spoke about the arrogance of the people building these systems.
2: Attorney General Todd Blanche dismissed concerns Tuesday as politically motivated, saying they've given Democrats a talking point ahead of the midterm elections. The crypto sector suffered a major defeat after a bill championed by the industry failed to clear a key procedural Senate vote. NPR's Rafael Nam reports on Democratic opposition to the measure.
5: Known as the Clarity Act, the bill would have established a set of rules for the crypto sector for the first time in the U.S. Until now, crypto rules have been determined by different federal agencies, making them prone to changing depending on who controls the White House. But critics have said the rules are too lenient to the crypto sector, and many Democrats said the bill wouldn't go far enough in preventing conflicts of interest for President Trump, who earned more than $1 billion from the crypto sector last year. The crypto industry can still try to pass the bill again, but the outlook is very uncertain. Rafael Nam, NPR News.
2: The State Department says it's reprogramming $52 million in foreign military funding to focus more on the Western Hemisphere and less on Eastern Europe and the Middle East. NPR's Michelle Kalaman reports it comes just after Secretary of State Marco Rubio's visit to South America.
6: The Foreign Military Financing Program provides grants and loans to countries to buy U.S. military equipment and training. The State Department says for the last decade, 80% of that went to the Middle East. But now the department has told Congress that it is redirecting $52 million meant for Slovakia, North Macedonia, Tunisia, and Iraq, and moving that to Panama, Peru, Ecuador, and Colombia. Secretary Rubio visited those last three countries just last week, promising to help them fight what he calls narco-terrorism. He also wants to ensure that they rely on U.S. defense capabilities and not give a foothold to China or other U.S. adversaries. Michelle Kellerman, NPR News, the State Department.
2: And you're listening to NPR News. To Pennsylvania now, where the State Department of Health says a fourth person has died from measles-related complications. From member station WPSU, Sydney Roach reports.
7: Mifflin County Coroner Andrea Alcalde says an 18-year-old died from a rare and severe neurological complication of measles. Over the weekend, a Jefferson County coroner said a 40-year-old woman also died from measles-related complications. State officials say both people were unvaccinated and that no further details will be shared. In August, two infants in Lancaster County died from measles-related complications, the first such deaths in Pennsylvania in 35 years. The announcement of those deaths led to skepticism by some local officials and Health Secretary Robert F. Kennedy Jr. The measles outbreak is growing in Pennsylvania, with nearly 700 cases reported so far this year. For NPR News, I'm Sunny Roach in State College, Pennsylvania.
2: House lawmakers working late into the night Tuesday approved a war powers resolution. The measure passed on a vote of 220 to 204. It would halt President Trump's ability to continue military operations against Iran without congressional approval. This is the third time the House has voted to end the war. None of the resolutions have made it to President Trump's desk. The vote came after articles of impeachment were filed Tuesday against Defense Secretary Pete Hegseth for waging war without Congress's okay. Stocks in Asia have turned positive, making slight gains as oil prices remain elevated. Crude, Brent crude, the international standard, trading above $107 a barrel. This is NPR.
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0: We literally can't imagine being alive without being conscious. But of course, all kinds of living things get by just fine without the sort of awareness of their own forms that we have. So if plants and bacteria and sponges can thrive without exactly knowing they exist, why do mammals and birds and probably a lot of fish require that kind of awareness? From KERA in Dallas, this is Think. I'm Chris Boyd. Some scientists have argued that the development of consciousness in at least rudimentary form is what allows a creature to start feeling things. But my guest believes the opposite is true. Evolution requires an organism to be able to feel in order to develop consciousness. Antonio Damasio is David Dornsife Professor of Neuroscience, Psychology, and Philosophy and Director of the Brain and Creativity Institute at the University of Southern California. His newest book is called Natural Intelligence and the Logic of Consciousness. Antonio, welcome back to Think.
1: My pleasure. Good to hear your introduction. Good to be here. Tell me.
0: Wonderful. So we know that plants can sense sunlight and turn their leaves in that direction. They can sense water and stretch their roots to absorb it. But we don't think of them as conscious the way a lot of animals are. So for purposes of this conversation, what are the minimum requirements for consciousness?
1: Well, let's start with what consciousness really is. And if you don't mind, I will just give you a very simple definition, and then we can talk around it.
0: Great.
1: And I would say that consciousness is a biological process, and that biological process allows living organisms that have a nervous system to discover spontaneously their own existence and the existence of a universe around them. So I think that what I really want to emphasize is that consciousness implies a discovery of oneself, a discovery that there's a you there. There's something about you that is discovered when you have consciousness. When you give the very good example of the plant that is even capable of turning leaves slightly in the direction of the light, for example, there's no evidence that the plant knows about itself, that the plant is in possession of some notion of what it is. It's doing something that is useful, and the doing is very limited because, as you know, plants don't move about. You know, leaf turning is a sort of the maximum of what a plant can do in terms of movement, and it is, of course, extremely limited. But that's it. It's that there's no indication that there's a life in the interior of that plant that is known by the plant. The great beauty of what we have in our own consciousness, in our own life, is that we know about it. We are constantly being informed, in the form of feelings, by the way, that we are alive. And this is so incredibly sharp that if something goes wrong in our organism, if we get sick or are about to get sick, or if we get hurt, we immediately know it, and we know it in spades. We know that something is going wrong, and we actually can do something about it. And likewise, if we're feeling well and the world is going well, we also know that. So there's this dramatic difference between the world of creatures like plants or bacteria, for that matter, and the world of creatures like us and many animals that are around us and in whom we recognize that there's something very close to what we feel when we are conscious. Sorry for this long description, but I just wanted to put it in my perspective, and probably that will help you as well.
0: No, this is a good way to get started so that we're all on the same page here. Much of this book explores the function of what you call homeostatic feelings. How are these different from emotional feelings that are maybe more familiar to many of us?
1: Yeah, that's very interesting. That gets you into this marvelous realm of emotion and feeling, two ideas, two concepts, two processes that very often are confused. Most people when talking about feeling, very often use the word emotion. That's sort of the popular world, the word. And I want to make there a distinction, because that, again, will help our conversation. When you talk about an emotion, even the word implies movement. And interestingly, most emotions are about movement, and movement that occurs especially in a face or in the body as a whole. So there is movement, and even the term emotion refers to movement towards the outside. Movement of what? Movement of our own body or parts of our body, like in facial expressions. When we talk about feeling, and you referred quite beautifully to homeostatic feeling, you talk about something that is happening inside, is happening in the interior of our organisms, and even more so in the interior of our minds. Feelings are something that cannot be seen by others. Your feelings and mine are private. You don't see my feelings, I don't see your feelings. However, I see your emotions when you express them in your face or in your body. So you have these two distinct realms: the realm of feeling, which is interior, is in the mind, it's private, and the realm of emotion, which has to do with movement, and which everyone can see. And you also asked quite pointedly about homeostatic feelings, those feelings that are related to homeostasis. And this opens another can of worms. What is homeostasis and what is a homeostatic feeling? Well, a homeostatic feeling is a feeling that is expressing the state of your homeostasis and that is warning you, sending you a signal that you should do something to continue in a state where your life is possible. So I'll go to homeostasis. Then we'll have, once we do this, we've got it covered. We can all go home. homeostasis is really about life regulation. A quick definition, I would say homeostasis is equal to talking about life regulation. Homeostasis is a set of rules that must be observed for life to continue. And there's a maintenance of conditions in our body without which our life cannot continue. And of course, this immediately puts you in mind of all those things that are happening on our day-to-day and that people very often disregard in terms of the concept, in terms of the science, although they don't disregard it at all in terms of their own life. I'm talking about eating, drinking, being in a place where it's neither too hot or too cold, at least prohibitively hot or prohibitively cold. And so homeostasis is about observing the rules that are necessary for our life to continue, and without which our life is going to stop. If you don't eat for some amount of time, you're going to be not just hungry, but sick, and even more so with drink. If you don't quench your thirst, you're going to be in a very bad spot. And if you are in a place that it is extremely hot or extremely cold, you're not going to survive either. So homeostasis is about respecting certain laws, certain parameters, certain rules, without which your life is going to collapse. And this is very interesting. And of course, it's the great distinction that we have in terms of inanimate objects, even if they are very complex. You can have a very complex construction, a very complex sculpture, or a very complex technical device, a building, and so forth, that can actually survive without constantly, daily, and in some cases hourly, respecting certain laws without which you're just going to collapse. So homeostasis is about that. It's about rules and regulations so that your life can be maintained, which means that this is not a small potatoes issue. This is a very big issue. And this is what we're confronted daily. We are confronted with this need to observe certain things that have to do with our environment or that have to do with what we do with our own bodies. And just one more thing, we can very easily, in addition to having to observe those rules to maintain our life, we can very easily fall victims of, for example, a virus or a bacterium that invades us and makes us sick. And what happens if we get sick? We put our life in danger. And again, we have warnings that are given that our homeostatic state is no longer good. And those are given in a form of feeling. And that feeling is best to call it, it's a homeostatic feeling. So if you have pain, you're having a homeostatic feeling and it's no good. It's telling you that something is wrong with your life. And it can be something that you can remedy. It can be pain because you hurt yourself and clashed with a hard object, or it can be the result of having been infected by a virus. And in that case, you not only feel pain or discomfort, you also can feel something very specific, which is fever. And your temperature goes up, and that's no good. But again, what I really want to get across to our listeners is that this is all a collection of warnings. Where you have these feelings that are sentinels. They're guarding the great palace of our life in our bodies. And they're constantly sending us messages to us, ourselves, that nobody sees but ourselves in our minds. And they say, watch out, this is no good. Or, just to close my long yarn, they can be sending us a wonderful message, which is the message of well-being. And that tells you, relax. Things are fine. Your life is there. All the aspects of your life are taken care of. Enjoy your life. Enjoy the weather. Enjoy the company of your friends or your loves. That's it.
0: And that feeling of well-being when we experience it, that gives us sort of mental permission to maybe explore, take some calculated risks, progress.
1: Exactly, exactly. You said it. And it's really interesting because, of course, there's more variety in the bad feelings, in the feelings that are warning us of what's wrong, than in the good feelings. The good feelings are more homogeneous. Of course, you can be very subtle and find, you know, the distinction between enjoying in the company of a good friend or enjoying being in love with a person you have just discovered. But the majority of the sentinels, the majority of the warning signs are really about the bad things. And that makes sense. In evolution, we have encountered more troubles than good things in a way. And we want to make sure that those troubles are noted and taken care of.
0: My guest, Antonio Damasio, is David Dornsife, Professor of Neuroscience, Psychology, Philosophy, and Director of the Brain and Creativity Institute at the University of Southern California. His newest book is Natural Intelligence and the Logic of Consciousness. We'll be right back.

0: You're listening to Think. I'm Chris Boyd. Today we're talking about how and why consciousness evolved. My guest, Antonio Damasio, is David Dornsife, professor of neuroscience, psychology, and philosophy, and director of the Brain and Creativity Institute at USC. His newest book is called Natural Intelligence and the Logic of Consciousness. Let's get, Antonio, to really the heart of this book, which is that some researchers have assumed that consciousness evolved and made it possible for those homeostatic feelings to serve us. How did you become convinced that homeostatic feelings had to have evolved first to make consciousness possible in any form?
1: That's a very interesting question. I cannot tell you all the details. I can tell you some steps along the way. And one thing that is very apparent is that, you know, feelings are something that we have every day, all the time. You right now are having, of course, feelings of your own state, and I hope they're good feelings and that you are in fine shape health-wise. At least you sound like you are in superb shape health-wise, and I'm not so bad either. So that's fine. Those are feelings that are there, are very important, and they're good. But the interesting thing is that how would you know that you have feelings if you were not conscious? How would that feeling that is so important and that is so vital to let your life continue, because they're giving you warnings about what may be bad, how would they come to you if they were not conscious in the first place? So this is actually, you know, there are numerous other ways in which we can get the data and defend our thinking. But you ask me a very interesting question. How did you get so convinced? And I got so convinced because of this, which is so patently obvious, that you could not have feelings, you could not know about those feelings if you were not necessarily conscious about those feelings. So when that finally hit me, and I have to confess, it's hard to, I should have thought of that earlier, but when I was hit by that thought, I thought that there was a point of no return and that my job would be to make sure that people understood the primacy, the firstness of feelings, and how they had to be conscious in order to have that primacy. If they were not conscious, you would not know about them, and we would all have been dead a long time ago. So my idea is that consciousness began there. And this makes sense because that gives a reason for consciousness to exist, because otherwise you might say, well, can't we do it without it? Of course you can. I mean, look at plants, look at that marvelous, complicated life, look at trees that I do not think are conscious, that I do not think are feeling. So you can survive without consciousness, but you cannot survive without consciousness if you are a very complex organism such as we are. And a very complex organism needs two things. It needs a bunch of warning sentinels so that you do not fall in the trap that leads you into disease and death. And that, of necessity, implies consciousness. So I think that consciousness developed, in all probability, when life got so complicated, that so exquisitely tuned in order to respect homeostasis, that you could only continue if you had more and more warning signs of what can go wrong, so that you would try to take care of the problem soon and not allow it to go into disease and death. And that's why I think we have such a variety of feelings, and why I think they have to be conscious so that they can work as proper sentinels and not just be a bothersome thing.
0: But what about the kind of internal monitoring that happens within our bodies that we are not aware of? You brought up disease earlier. You know, we are exposed to pathogens all the time, and we don't become aware of it because our immune system kicks in before we even get to feeling sick and takes care of this. Is this like a non-conscious homeostatic feeling?
1: Absolutely. It's a non-conscious warning sign, or actually it's a non-conscious process, period. It doesn't come to qualify as feeling because you don't know about it. So there again, look how interesting it is. If you know about it, that simply means that you are conscious of it, then it can become a feeling. If you're not conscious of it, and you also use the word, we go through all these adjustment processes without knowing it. You know, our immune system, if our immune system is kicked into high gear and we have, you know, an infection that is not being controlled, then you get fever and discomfort and you feel those things and you do something about it. But most of the time, thankfully, the process is covert. We don't know about it. It's not conscious. It doesn't reach the level of feeling. And yet it's there. It's regulating our life in a very clear way. And of course, that's the kind of thing that you find in creatures like plants. They don't need to know because there's so much of their homeostasis that is operating in a very fine tune. I think that, Chris, if you think about it, it's when the organisms develop greater and greater complexity, when they get to be not plants that can be in a place, don't need to move around, but actually get to have movement and get to explore the territory around them. That's when more complexity needs to come in. And if there's more complexity in our organism, then there are more and more possibilities for us to get a problem and for the thing to malfunction. And that's when nature, in all its wisdom, invented feeling, or, if you prefer, invented consciousness. The two had to be invented at the same time. And that is when things got so complicated that nature said, you need to get somebody, quote unquote, at home to know about this and to do something about this. And these are, of course, the things that you get from the privilege of having movement and being able to explore your territory, which are things that, going back to the plants from the beginning of your question, cannot do because they cannot move about.
0: So as we're talking about more complexity, I want to get into the differences between what you call the feeling and perceptual mind and then the reflective and linguistic mind. To the extent that consciousness is clearly an evolutionary advantage for any complex organism that possesses it, why doesn't every living animal seem to need access to the level of consciousness available to humans? Like, why does my dog, as far as I can tell, never contemplate her own demise?
1: Right. That's very interesting. Again, it has to do with levels of complexity. Your dog cannot be a philosopher, although it can have, I'm sure, philosophical moments of reflection. But it has to do with how much of a development of complex processes takes place in an organism. An organism such as ours, with this incredibly complicated brain, with this huge expansion of the cerebral cortex, have ways in which, or allows us, ways in which we have explored the world and in which we have gotten not only incredible advantages and riches, but we have also gotten into more and more risks. And that's something that is quite tied to the part of the nervous system that we generally grossly call our brain And that has to do with the cerebral cortex. And when you compare your cerebral cortex or mine to the cerebral cortex of your dog, there is a very big difference. There's a sheer difference in size, and that's okay. Our brains, our cerebral cortex, our cortices are much, much larger. But there's also differences in shape, and those differences in shape are pointing to parts of the cerebral cortex that in your dog are extremely minor, small, and in us are huge in terms of territory that they occupy. Now, there's something that I must just pause for a second to call attention to something that is incredibly beautiful. And that is that if you go into the nervous system of ourselves or your dog, and you look underneath the cerebral cortex, you look, for example, at the brainstem, at the spinal cord, there the similarity is huge. In fact, there's almost no difference other than a difference in relative size. And the brainstem, the organization, the deep anatomy of the brainstem is very similar in you and me and your dog, and actually in lots of creatures around us, in a fish, in a bird. And what it's telling you is that there's something that those humble parts of the nervous system can do, which are very important in order for the life to be maintained in the fish, the bird, in you and me and your dog. And that's that part that is underneath the cerebral cortex, and that is related to, guess what, feeling and consciousness. Those are the ones that bring you into the world of feeling, into the world of consciousness, and that allow you to have the perspective we have on the world around us. It's modest. That's the brainstem that you would say, that's a small area. Who cares for that? And yet, it is giving you the vitals. It's giving you the process that allows us to have this conversation. Now, there's something else to have this conversation that your dog cannot have. And that is, in fact, what is coming out of the cerebral cortex, this huge structure that is on top of it all and occupies so much of the volume of your cranium, you know, all of that bone box is containing this huge amount of brain where the cerebral cortex is the star. And what that is doing is providing you with the capacity to think, the capacity to have ideas, to interrelate ideas, to use them in a creative way, and, as if this were not enough, creating a translation of all of these ideas in the form of language. Because here we are in this wonderful interview, and we are actually not seeing anything. I'm not. You're probably not. I don't know if you have access to any image of mine. But what we are is connecting and communicating using language, using words produced in the form of sentences, and those words and sentences are translating thoughts that are being produced in our cerebral cortices. And language is this really huge capacity to transfer everything that is in our thinking, in our imagery, into a code. And that code, in whatever language you speak, allows you to transmit thinking processes. And this is really quite beautiful. So that's something that your dog does not have. By the way, your dog has lots of other codes that are used and that form languages. But they're languages of gesture, languages that have to do with what a position of the body or a position of the ears will tell you that is going on inside that organism that is your dog. It's just that we have had evolutionarily more time and more capacity to develop very sophisticated forms of communication, such as, for example, the one we're using right now, which is language.
0: My guest, Antonio Damasio, is professor of neuroscience, psychology, and philosophy and director of the Brain and Creativity Institute of the University of Southern California in Los Angeles. His newest book is Natural Intelligence and the Logic of Consciousness. This is Think. I'm Chris Boyd. Why is it significant that, this is going to sound technical, but it won't be once you explain it. Why is it significant that some neurons have axons that are not myelinated?
1: Well, you know, they develop in different times, and the myelinated neurons are neurons that are very protected. They have less possibility of variation, and that's very different from the neurons that can be influenced because they are vulnerable, and that, of course, implies different contributions. The contributions that I'm having right now in terms of this conversation and your conversation in relation to me, that can only be done by neurons that are extremely sophisticated and extremely protective. You know, the neurons that allow us our speech and language are totally protected, and they're myelinated, and they are functioning in a very sharp, sophisticated way because they are producing all of these detailed signals that allow you to communicate without having access to, for example, visual images. Because when you, if I were looking at you, I would see facial expressions, and I would not get only what you're saying in terms of words and the ideas behind those words, but I would also see what's on your face, and I would get all of that extra information. Right now, I'm connected to the information that is coming in your words and vice versa with you, and so that needs to be extremely sharp, very well protected in terms of the quality of the signal.
0: My guest, Antonio Damasio, is director of the Brain and Creativity Institute at the University of Southern California in Los Angeles. His book is called Natural Intelligence and the Logic of Consciousness. We'll be right back.
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0: This is Think. I'm Chris Boyd. Today we are talking about the nature of consciousness with one of the foremost thinkers about this in the world. Antonio Damasio is David Dornsife Professor of Neuroscience, Psychology, and Philosophy and Director of the Brain and Creativity Institute at the University of Southern California. His newest book is called Natural Intelligence and the Logic of Consciousness. Antonio, this question, I will tell you right now, it's pretty out there. So since we can't see each other, you're free to secretly roll your eyes and I won't know. But some people have engaged in this thought experiment of, you know, if we could somehow remove a human brain from a body, but keep that brain alive and then connect it to some machinery that allowed it to communicate with the outside world, could a brain without any sensory input still be conscious in any recognizable way?
1: That is a, you know, my eyes are not rolling, but that's a very interesting question. Let me see if I get it. So you would have a brain, you would take away my brain, right? Mm-hmm. And you would put it what, in a vat?
0: In a vat, in a box, in a something, a tank, yeah.
1: Okay. But you had to keep it alive. So you'd have to have blood vessels, correct?
0: Oh, now we're getting tricky. Yes, I suppose you would, yes.
1: Aha, you thought it was only your tricks. Now I have my tricks. So we have to have blood circulation so that the cells could be alive, because otherwise it would be out in, you know, a matter of minutes to hours in some tissues. Okay. But then it would not have access to the state of the body. I think it would be a very strange, I'm just, you know, trying to imagine

0: upsetting, because you would not be able to get into the now. You would be able to get into the past, and you would have to wonder, what on earth is happening to me? Why can't I feel alive right now in a certain place? Why am I in the middle of this tank or vat or whatever, and unable to walk about and discover the world? And why am I only looking into the past, no matter how good that past could be? So it would be a very strange situation. And let me say, it's an impossible situation, but you wanted to ask, and here's the answer.
1: Well, where I'm going with this, where I was hoping to lead, is if consciousness requires feeling as a mechanism for regulating the conditions that keep a body functioning properly, what does this tell us about whether machines can ever achieve something akin to consciousness?
0: Very good. That's a marvelous question and beautifully put. And I think that your preface to the question was wonderful. I've not heard it done, so that's congratulations to you. The questions about machines are really incredible. So we have right now, using artificial intelligence, and by the way, the reason, which I'm sure you realized, the reason why the book is called Natural Intelligence and the Logic of Consciousness is that I wanted to call attention to the fact that we are naturally intelligent. We, you know, nature gave us this gift that allows us to have this conversation right now, and that's all natural. But that natural intelligence is producing something remarkable, which is our consciousness, which is coming out, as we discussed earlier, from feeling. But all of that makes sense in an organism that is alive and in an organism that is coping with the mysteries of life regulation and maintaining that life. So in order to be naturally intelligent, you have to use that, you have to maintain life, which means that you're using the tricks that natural intelligence provides you with to maintain your life, to feed yourself, to have drink, to protect yourself from disease and so forth, and to explore the world around you. Now, there's something called artificial intelligence, which is something that has existed for a long time, but now is in a very explosive moment, which is something that is engineered, something that is produced in computers and in computer systems, and that allows you to copy in many ways things that are present in our natural intelligence. It allows us to copy perception, it allows us to copy language, it does lots of things like we do. But it does it in an engineered way. There is some smart person with engineering degrees that used computers to fabricate those things that look like, quote unquote, look like what we have in our nervous systems. And so one very important question here is, could it be that after you have all of this huge capacity that has been fabricated in artificial systems, that that is also capable of consciousness? And this is probably the central question that we're facing right now in terms of our new world and the world of our minds and of our activity, of our mental activity. And until quite recently, there was not one day in which I did not hesitate and think that I was wrong the day before. Right now, I think I'm more confident, but I can tell you that let me see if I have it here. I don't have it close by. I have just written a paper that is going to be out there and that discusses this problem. And what I'm saying is that there is an imitation of all our processes of perception.

0: to such degree that there's lots of things that are happening in artificial intelligence that are almost exactly like they happen in the brain. And so the question is, does that also include that device knowing that it exists? And my opinion at the moment is that it knows that it exists, but in a very different way from what we do, because it's not alive. It does not have to face the problem of, what if I don't eat or drink? What if I get the flu? It doesn't get those problems. However, it has something that is almost, and I underline almost, equivalent, which is being turned off. If I turn off the device, if I don't give it the current that maintains it, that device is going to disappear. So that's a little bit like acute disease and death. And then the mechanisms with which it operates give you the impression that it is thinking, and it is thinking in the sense that it is manipulating information, largely through language. It's very interesting, isn't it, that we just talked about language and how language allowed us this huge ability to communicate and to express thoughts about what we feel or what is going on in the world. Well, that is exactly what computer systems and AI have in spades, is language, so that they can express lots of things about the world. What it does not have is a living body with well-being or malaise, because there's no such thing. There's no flesh to suffer with what may be going on in one of those devices. So you sort of have on and off, rather than a protracted disease state or a state of famine, and deciding that I've been hungry all day, I've been so busy that I have not had time to have lunch, and I need help. Or having a disease that invades you in a very sneaky way and takes care of you. So, sorry for the long answer, but this is not an easy problem. This is, I would dare say, it's one of the leading problems in science today, is the degree of consciousness that an artificial device can have, and I would say it's very limited. And even when it operates in a certain way, it's different from the operation of the human counterpart.
1: My guest, Antonio Damasio, is professor of neuroscience, psychology, and philosophy, and director of the Brain and Creativity Institute at USC. His book is called Natural Intelligence and the Logic of Consciousness. This is Think. I'm Chris Boyd. I mean, there may be people thinking, how much does it even matter? It might be a different kind of consciousness that AI has, but it's got all this intelligence. But you remind us in the book that earlier attempts by scientists to explain consciousness strictly through the lens of cognition came up short. So talk us through why that was.
0: Yes, that's a wonderful question. Thank you. Right. When people tried to, and that is a beautifully intelligent question to pose after we have discussed AI, because it's all of the same, in the same direction. AI is a little bit, to some extent, like the minds of prior conceptions of living organisms before consciousness. In other words, if you look at AI, you see devices that are devoid of feeling, although they may be faking the idea of feeling, but they don't have it. And when you thought in times past, when you had theories about consciousness that made consciousness rely exclusively on ideas, on facts, you were taking away feeling, you were taking away emotion, you were taking away the body altogether. And that was perfectly absurd, because that's not the way human beings operate. If anything, we operate more on the emotional and feeling side than we operate on the thinking side. So it's a past that is not particularly glorious in the studies of consciousness, because they accented, they gave importance to the intellect, because that was what was clearly manifest, what was clearly in front of everyone, is that we were smart creatures. But it thought of feeling as something that was there at the bottom and was not terribly important. In fact, most of the ideas about consciousness that we have had until now are ideas along those lines. And they're people that are of remarkable quality scientifically and in terms of intelligence. You know, all we need to do is think of someone like Francis Crick, who was easily one of the scientists that I most admired. And Francis always said, look, Antonio, we've got this consciousness is about this remarkable, astonishing feat of the brain. And by the way, it has to come out of the most astonishing and developed parts of our brain, which happen to be the cerebral cortex. Well, turns out that this is absolutely opposed to the reality, and it really is taking the story upside down. You know, where consciousness begins for me, and with due respect, I think I'm right, it begins with feeling, and it begins in the lower, more modest parts of the nervous system, namely the spinal cord and brainstem, particularly brainstem, not the cerebral cortex. The cerebral cortex is then, it takes advantage of the consciousness that we build down below and allows us to know what's going on, allows me to hear your voice and to be conscious of your voice and its intonations and so forth, allows me to look to the right side and see a panorama of Los Angeles. But that is permitted by our consciousness. That is permitted by our feeling. It's not where consciousness begins.
1: Antonio Damasio is David Dornsife, Professor of Neuroscience, Psychology, and Philosophy, and Director of the Brain and Creativity Institute at the University of Southern California. His newest book is Natural Intelligence and the Logic of Consciousness. Antonio, it is always such a pleasure to speak with you. Thank you for making time.
0: Thank you for your beautiful questions and for your beautiful voice.
1: 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Again, I'm Chris Boyd. Thanks for listening. Have a great day.
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0: Hello, welcome to Newsday on the BBC World Service with Anne Soy in Nairobi and James Copnall in London.
1: Two conferences, two drastically different visions for the future of artificial intelligence, with a pro-human assembly in Washington, while AI industry leaders gathering in California argue that the industry could be trusted to do the right thing.
0: We'll speak to our reporter in San Francisco and to one of the AI experts there too.
2: I'm less concerned about annihilation, and I'm more concerned about what does it mean for how people think, and what does it mean for our environments, and what do we do about minimizing risk and maximizing benefit.
1: Saudi Arabia has accused Yemen's Houthis of launching a drone attack on Mecca. We'll get the thoughts of a pro-Houthi journalist live from Sana'a. That's after this bulletin of the latest world news.
3: BBC News with Moira Alderson. Three of the most powerful tech bosses in the United States have insisted that there's no need for additional regulation to guide the development of artificial intelligence. Sam Altman of OpenAI, Jensen Huang of NVIDIA, and Mark Zuckerberg of Meta all said the sector could police itself for the benefit of humanity. From Los Angeles, Reagan Morris reports.
4: Sam Altman said OpenAI and other companies should be transparent and report problems related to artificial intelligence when they happen. He described a recent hacking incident by AI models as an accident and said the industry would learn from it the same way the travel business gets safer after plane crashes. There was a similar message from NVIDIA's chief executive Jensen Huang at the same gathering. The U.S. government has been wary of regulating the technology, with President Trump saying warnings about AI are a hoax. But not everyone trusts tech companies to do the right thing.
3: The Saudi military says it shot down a drone flying towards Mecca. It blamed the Houthis for an attack on Islam's holiest city, which it said had crossed a red line. Mustafa Noman, the deputy foreign minister of Yemen's internationally recognised government, said the attack was probably an attempt by the Houthis to demonstrate they could threaten anywhere in Saudi Arabia.
5: One of the main goals of what the Houthis have been doing during the past couple of years is to try to drag Saudi Arabia into a full-scale war in Yemen. The Saudis have so far restrained from reacting violently. They have the capability to do so. All that they are doing now is to give military support, political support, and economical support to the internationally recognized government that can do the job instead of getting foreign forces into this battle.
3: The Hamas-run civil defense agency in Gaza says more than 60 people are missing after an apartment block collapsed, killing 8 people, including children. The 6-story building in the Tal al-Hawa neighborhood, southwest of Gaza City, was home to people displaced by the war with Israel. It had sustained structural damage in an airstrike. The embattled German Chancellor Friedrich Merz has cancelled plans to attend the UN General Assembly in New York next week. It comes amid mounting speculation about his political future. Here's Jessica Parker.
6: According to government sources, Chancellor Friedrich Merz won't go to New York because his presence is required in Berlin. A more precise reason has not been given. But the Chancellor is under growing pressure at home. His poor approval ratings and the rising popularity of the far-right Alternative für Deutschland party have led to questions over whether he's too much of an electoral liability for his own conservative CDU party. He's vowed to carry on, but 2 further state elections this Sunday are being seen as a key and potentially perilous moment for the Chancellor.
3: BBC News. The US Department of Justice has charged 5 individuals who it says work for the Russian intelligence services of conspiring to finance terrorism and carry out contract killings around the world. The men are accused of operating as part of a global assassination network that attempted to recruit US citizens and foreigners to carry out murder at the behest of the Kremlin. A court in Seoul has ordered the authorities in North Korea to pay the South more than $30 million in damages for destroying an inter-Korean liaison office. It's the first judgment in a lawsuit brought by the South Korean government against the North. The office in Gaesang in North Korea was bombed in 2020 in retaliation for the distribution of propaganda leaflets by defectors who'd left North Korea for the South. Ed Sheeran's support acts have quit his US tour after the rapper Macklemore was removed from the lineup for making pro-Palestinian remarks on stage. In a statement, Ed Sheeran said it was the promoter's decision to drop the artist, not his. Anissa Kadri reports.
7: Among the acts to pull out of the tour was the brother of the singer Billie Eilish, Phineas, who said, "Artists must not be silenced when they speak up for the oppressed." The Danish band Lucas Graham and the Irish performers Bioga and Aaron Rowe also quit. Macklemore was dropped from the lineup after he criticised Israel and said "Free Palestine" while opening for Ed Sheeran in New Jersey earlier this month. In a statement, Ed Sheeran said the rapper's departure was the promoter's decision and not his. The singer also attempted to explain his decision to keep political issues at arm's length.
3: Three people have died after a helicopter crash between two commercial buildings in Los Angeles. One of the dead is reported to be a bystander. Reports say the aircraft was a news helicopter flying close to the scene of a fatal bus crash. Footage online shows two shipping containers and several vehicles on fire. BBC News.
0: Many thanks for those news updates. Hello and welcome to Newsday on the BBC World Service. We're coming to you live from Nairobi with me, Anne Soy, and from London with James Copnall.
1: Up next, the rise of AI. Will it end up being a blessing or a blight? Also, we'll hear about the UN's concerns over the Houthis expanding territorial control in Yemen. And we'll head to the Democratic Republic of Congo. We're going to talk developments about Ebola vaccines.
0: If you'd like to get in touch, please have your say. Send us a text or a WhatsApp to our number +44 77 86 20 50 85.
1: We start with a heated debate around the future of artificial intelligence and what that means for our own future. On the one hand, the doomsday vision of uncontrolled AI going on a rampage to wipe out humanity. Others, though, look to the technology's tremendous potential, see a future where AI can tackle diseases or help to reverse the effects of climate change. And its American advocates want more speed, not more regulations, in the tech race against China.
0: Well, on the west coast of the US, tech bosses have been gathering in San Francisco. Sam Altman, the boss of the artificial intelligence company OpenAI, says that the public should have faith that his company will operate responsibly.
8: The world should trust that we are going to do the right thing because it's the right thing and because we feel the magnitude of this. I think it's great for our industry to say we want to come together and we want to be able to coordinate and make sure we have enough time to do this safely. But when there's any implication that because of the commercial pressures in the race, some company or between countries, some countries might not do the right thing, I think that's when people get very scared.
1: Then there's the likes of the veteran US Senator Bernie Sanders, who addressed another AI summit in Washington. He called on President Trump and his Chinese counterpart Xi Jinping to sign a treaty to pause the development of advanced AI.
9: Today, AI models can already escape human control, commit felonies by hacking into other computers, and create viruses that have never been seen before.
1: A little while ago, I spoke to one of the keynote speakers at the conference in San Francisco, Dr. René Richardson-Gosselin, leader of the Human First AI Group at the Massachusetts Institute of Technology, or MIT. I started by asking her if people are right to be worried about the rapid development of AI.
10: I know that the research that colleagues of mine and myself are doing really point to some interesting observations about what AI does to human decision making. For instance, in some of our research, we found that when people are exposed to generative AI content, they anchor pretty heavily on it, such that what they finally submit looks identical to the AI content to a degree of 60 to 80%. Some other research that we've done has looked at order effects such that, you know, whether AI kind of goes first and then the human makes a decision afterward, or whether a human comes to some sort of point of view and then incorporates AI, does in fact make a difference. So I think people are right to be thoughtful, to be concerned, and to be deliberate. And what I'd like to see more of is really looking at the human aspect of things and getting more data and experimentation behind it.
1: And on the more dramatic end of the spectrum, we've heard lots of views, lots of talk over the last few days about the potential for AI to simply wipe out humanity. Are those sorts of risks real ones, do you think?
10: I am not as concerned about that, to be honest with you. I've seen all of the Terminator movies and those types of things. The reason why I'm not as concerned about that is first of all, I think other more immediate concerns beyond just pure annihilation that I think we can actually do something about, and that if we do some things about those issues, then, you know, the issue of annihilation will also be sort of solved at the same time. If we look at things like, you know, propagating inequity at scale, or environmental impacts, or effect on cognitive atrophy and so on. So I'm less concerned about annihilation, and I'm more concerned about what does it mean for how people think. And what does it mean for our environments? And what do we do about minimizing risk and maximizing benefit?
1: So not so much annihilation, but slow degradation.
10: I think so. I think that's like a more likely scenario, to be honest with you, instead of just sort of this wipeout. I think a slow slide toward resignation when it comes to AI is more likely and more supported by the data. I also think it's something that these leaders and these companies can do something about today. And I sort of push back on this narrative about AI inevitability, whether it be get on the train or you'll be left behind, it's inevitable, or AI is going to destroy us, it's inevitable. I think there's plenty of human agency left, and we'd better take advantage of it.
1: You mentioned big companies' leaders can be doing something about it. Where does the burden fall? Is it on politicians to impose regulations, or is it on the industry itself to self-correct?
10: I think it's unrealistic to expect the industry to self-correct. I think, you know, data historically doesn't show that organizations are very good at self-evaluation or coming up with even guardrails, punitive action, that sort of thing. So I do think there needs to be outside incorporation of governance. I also think having third party, even non-governmental organizations can be quite helpful. I think the issue with relying solely on governmental intervention is that the pace of these technologies is so fast. I mean, if you think about like ChatGPT from 2022 then versus now, I think that the governments really can't keep pace. So from my perspective, I think a structural approach is important. I think that these organizations need to bake in structural interventions that are more focused on delivering value to humans and using AI as a tool for that, as opposed to sort of being AI first, which many organizations talk about, but to me raises the question, if you're AI first, then who's second? And if that means the humans, then you're on a road that's likely going to lead to some harm. So I do think there needs to be internal and external intervention. I also think the end user is important here. I mean, the data that are provided using these platforms, we as users, end users, are party to that. So if you are concerned about your content or others' content being used to train models without compensation, if you're concerned about your own cognitive development and or atrophy or your skills, then I think you also need to engage in behaviors that are self-protective.
1: The thoughts of Dr. Renée Richardson-Goslin from MIT.
0: Since the outbreak of a rare strain of Ebola in the Democratic Republic of Congo, more than 3,000 people have died. With only one of the four known human Ebola strains covered by a licensed vaccine, Liana Byrne examines why developing a new vaccine has proved difficult and whether scientific, regulatory or commercial barriers are slowing progress.
11: I'm frightened. Ebola is killing many people. Look at how we are living. 10, 15 people in one room, children, grandchildren. We've been suffering since we got displaced. I wish we could go back to our farms.
12: People in the Democratic Republic of Congo there, where Ebola has now claimed more than 3,400 lives, with more than 7,000 confirmed cases. This outbreak is caused by the Bundibugyo virus, for which there is no approved vaccine or specific treatment. But developing one is not only a scientific challenge. Someone has to pay. Emery Makumeno is a BBC reporter in the DRC who has been reporting on the latest outbreak. I asked him just how needed a vaccine is.
13: This is one of the fastest growing and spreading Ebola. It has already surpassed the previous deadliest outbreak in the country, and so it is infecting even the responders. Any approved vaccine or specific therapeutics to treat will be very welcome to try to contain this Bundibugyo type of Ebola.
12: But a Bundibugyo vaccine would not have a predictable annual market. It may sit in a stockpile waiting for an outbreak. That makes it a difficult business proposition. Rachel Glenister is president of the Centre for Global Development.
14: These vaccines are incredibly valuable to society, but not very profitable for companies to develop. First, most people who will benefit from the Ebola vaccine will never actually take it. So think of all the people in communities and countries that it doesn't spread to because of the vaccine. Like, there's no way that firms can charge them because they never take the vaccine.
12: The first widely used Ebola vaccine shows how public money can help create that market. Arebo was developed by Canadian scientists, then acquired by MSD during the West African epidemic. Gavi works with both the public and private sector to help vaccinate more than half the world's children against deadly diseases. It's committed $7 million for 70,000 Arebo doses in the DRC and is offering up to $40 million for Bundibugyo-specific vaccines. David Kinder is Gavi's Director of Development Finance.
15: We have over 20 vaccines against different diseases that we help protect children around the world for. And those costs actually range from as little as just over a dollar a dose up to $100 a dose for some of the most expensive vaccines, which are often the new, the novel ones, or the ones against rare diseases such as Ebola.
12: But the dose is only one part of the bill. Dr. Alhassan Touré is the World Health Organization's research lead in Bunia in eastern DRC. He is helping Congolese institutions run the trial.
16: The vaccine vials is the most visible part of the vaccination, but it's only one component of the total investment required. So we need trained researchers, vaccination teams, like I said, laboratories, specimen transportation, vehicles, cold chain, infrastructure, data system, safety monitoring, participant follow-up and quality assurance. And those things require a lot of money.
12: And that capacity must exist before an outbreak. Dr. Touré points to Uganda's experience during outbreaks of another Ebola virus.
16: The good thing is we prepared in the past. Ugandan team during 2022 Sudan Ebola virus outbreaks. And we established a platform, trial platform, that took us 11 weeks to be established. And when they had a new Sudan Ebola outbreak in 2025, it was not prepared to be spoke. It was activating the existing platform. And it took us only 3 days to activate a high standard Ruka trial platform. So this is the way forward.
12: So funding vaccines means paying for capacity before a crisis. Otherwise, researchers, manufacturers, and health workers are racing a virus that already has a head start. The money buys vaccines, but just as importantly, it buys time.
17: Leanna Byrne reporting.
1: Newsday on the BBC World Service and in Nairobi. I'm James in London, and also alongside me, Isaac with the sports.
18: Yeah, Kenya have won their bid to host the World Athletics Championships in 2029. It's the first time Africa will host that competition, and the championships will take place at the Kasarani Stadium, which is currently being refurbished in time for next year's Africa Cup of Nations. Government officials told us on Newsday that they have budgeted $78 million to host the 2029 event. We're going to chat a little bit more about that later on in the programme. Lionel Messi has been named in Argentina's squad for a friendly against Benin in October. It's going to be his farewell appearance after announcing his retirement last month. And a story doing the rounds on the BBC website, England manager Thomas Tuchel says he regrets not eating the Azteca turf, I mean the grass, after beating Mexico in their last 16 World Cup tie. He says that he wanted to keep something from the match in his body forever. Of course, England winning that game 3-2 against the host. James, have you ever eaten grass?
19: I mean, not voluntarily.
18: Willingly, yeah.
19: Sometimes, like, you fall over, you get a mouth but no, not willingly.
18: And same question, have you ever eaten grass?
17: Well, growing up.
18: Yes.
17: Well,
18: I mean,
17: playing.
18: Playing as a child, but yeah, as an adult and wanting to eat grass. Well, apparently that is what Thomas Tuchel says he wished he had done after such an elated moment at the World Cup. So, horses for courses, eh?
17: Amazing. Thank you very much, Isaac. Now to business. Amazon's cloud computing unit says it cannot restore access to its facility in Bahrain as well as some places in the UAE. These were damaged during the Iran war earlier this year. Maura Fogarty joins us from our desk in Singapore. Maura, what are the details?
20: Sure. So if you recall back in March and April, when Iran launched kind of counterstrikes against Israel and some of the Gulf countries, Amazon had said that some of their data centers, some of their cloud computing centers and facilities had been damaged. And so they gave an update recently saying that in two different locations, so why not talk about Bahrain first, that essentially the damage has been so extensive that it exceeded what those cloud computing facilities were designed to withstand, and therefore nothing is recoverable. So if you're a customer and you had been using their services in Bahrain and your data was hosted there, it's not, they're not able to restore that whatsoever. They did say, though, that when the damage was first reported back in March, they were working with other customers to migrate that data and their services onto other regional cloud computing platforms. Now, UAE, more interestingly, so Amazon explains how it considers them as availability zones, and these are clusters of one or more facilities. And of the three availability zones in the UAE, one of them has been damaged to the point where they don't think that at this point they still can't get it back up and running. So they're helping their customers there to move and migrate their data and their services onto other regions where they have cloud computing services available.
17: Some of the impacts of war there. Many thanks, Maura Fogarty there from our business desk in Singapore.
19: Now, the United Nations has held an emergency meeting in response to developments in Yemen, with the Houthis, the Yemeni rebel group, consolidating control of territory near a key international waterway in the Red Sea, the Bab el-Mandeb. The Iran-backed Houthi group has inflicted significant setbacks on Yemeni government forces and their allies, a coalition which has the backing of Saudi Arabia. And in the last few hours, Saudi Arabia has reported that it has destroyed a drone launched by the Houthis before it entered prohibited airspace over the holy city of Mecca. Now, the Houthis have denied this. Earlier, I spoke to Mustafa Noman, Deputy Foreign Affairs Minister of the internationally recognised government of Yemen. I started by asking about that reported drone strike on Mecca.
5: It might be one of their, not a main goal, but to try to say that they can reach anywhere in Saudi Arabia, whether it's a holy and sacred to all Muslims or is it a military site. So I think it's part of their propaganda and one of the just a show off of their power and their capability to reach anywhere they decide to reach.
19: Do you think that this could potentially draw Saudi Arabia further into the war on your side, or do you think you already have as much support as you're likely to get?
5: One of the main goals of what the Houthis have been doing during the past couple of years was in coordination with Iran, of course, is to try to drag Saudi Arabia into a full-scale war in Yemen. The Saudis have so far restrained from reacting violently. They have the capability to do so, but they don't want to be fully engaged in that war. And I mean by that they go inside Yemen. All that they are doing now is to give military support, political support, and economical support to the internationally recognized government, that can, with the help of the Saudis and the help of the international community, do the job instead of getting foreign forces into the this battle.
19: I mean, you say do the job, but your forces and those aligned to you have had a succession of defeats in the last few days, losing control of such vital territory. It's been a bit of a failure, hasn't it?
5: I totally agree. One problem that the internationally recognized government is facing was that we have different military factions that were not all under the umbrella of the Ministry of Defense. That was the job that the government was trying to do during the past 12 months, to get all these military groups under command of the Supreme Commander and under the command of the Ministry of Defense. This is taking so much time and longer than anticipated because of the ideological beliefs of each of these groups. Some of these groups do believe in the secession of the south of Yemen. Some of these groups do not believe that they should fight within other groups inside Yemen. So this is the job that the government is trying to accomplish now, and it's going to take some time. And that was the main reason of the collapse of the front of Maha during the past week.
19: If, as you say, then that is an ongoing process and it has revealed its limitations over the last week, how far do you think the Houthis will be able to go?
5: My personal belief, and I have been saying that during the past few months, that the Houthis are trying to regain or gain control of the whole coast of the Red Sea that belongs to the government of Yemen. And when I mean that, this coastline is going from Harad on the Saudi borders until they get to the Bab al-Mandab. That was their main goal. They want to control the Red Sea. Their threat on the Bab al-Mandab are not, in my view, I'm not a military analyst, but I don't think that they have the capability to control it. They have the capability to disrupt the maritime traffic, the commercial traffic within the Red Sea, but controlling the Bab al-Mandab, that needs a navy that they don't have. All what they can do is just send their ballistic missile or their drones, but controlling that part of the Red Sea, in my view, and I repeat, I'm not a military analyst, they cannot do it for a long time. They will be kicked out by all the either by the international community or by a combination of the Red Sea countries that are coasting the Red Sea.
19: What about America in all this? Do you join Saudi Arabia's call for President Trump to take on the Houthis militarily?
5: Well, I know that the Saudis can't do it alone. And I have read at least that they denied that they called for military assistance from the United States. I'm not sure about the veracity of this statement. But in all cases, the United States has an interest, although it's not. I mean, this maritime line is not as important to the Americans as it should be to the Europeans and the Chinese who are using it. And we heard that the Chinese or the Russians have approached the Houthis in Sana'a through their ambassador to Yemen. And that showed that we have to admit that China and Russia has always have open channels with the Houthis. And that also might be used to regain the Houthis to reason and to tell them that they can, go within the political process or that's going through the UN envoy.
19: The thoughts there of Mustafa Noman. He's Deputy Foreign Affairs Minister of the internationally recognised government of Yemen. There is plenty more on that story on the BBC website and plenty more to come here on Newsday on the BBC World Service with Anne in Nairobi and James in London.
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0: Hello, welcome to Newsday from the BBC World Service with Anne Soy in Nairobi and James Copnell in London.
1: The 2029 World Athletics Championships has been awarded to the Kenyan capital, Nairobi, making it the first African city to host the event.
0: One of the biggest Mexican drug kingpins has been arrested in Nigeria.
1: And Natural History Museum in London is 150 years old. First, let's get the news.
2: BBC News with Moira Alderson. Three of the most powerful tech bosses in the United States have insisted that there's no need for additional regulation to guide the development of artificial intelligence. Sam Altman of OpenAI, Jensen Huang of NVIDIA, and Mark Zuckerberg of Meta all said the sector could police itself. The Saudi military says it shot down a drone flying towards Mecca. It blamed the Houthis for an attack on Islam's holiest city, which it said had crossed a red line. The militants have denied carrying out the attack. Separately, Houthi forces say they've shot down a Saudi F-15 fighter jet over the Marib governorate in Yemen. The Hamas-run civil defence agency in Gaza says more than 60 people are missing after an apartment block collapsed, killing 8 people. Rescuers and civilians are trying to reach those trapped under the rubble. The German Chancellor Friedrich Merz has cancelled next week's planned trip to the UN General Assembly in New York to attend a crisis meeting of his Christian Democratic Union. The party faces electoral tests in 2 states on Sunday. A court in Seoul has ordered North Korea to pay the South more than $30 million in damages for destroying an inter-Korean liaison office. The office in Gaesang in North Korea was bombed in 2020. The US Department of Justice has charged 5 individuals who it says work for Russian intelligence of conspiring to finance terrorism and carry out contract killings. It says the targets included Russian dissidents as well as nations perceived as allies of Ukraine. And the former French government minister, Rachida Dati, is due to go on trial in Paris on corruption charges. She's accused of accepting $1 million from a subsidiary of the carmaker Renault-Nissan while working as an MEP. She's denied any wrongdoing. That's the latest. BBC News.
1: Many thanks for that summary of the news. Hello and welcome to Newsday with James in London and Anne in Nairobi. This half hour, we have great news from Kenya as it will hold the 2029 World Athletics Championship. It is the first time the event is being held in, it will be held in Africa. We'll hear from athletes and politicians. And as you can imagine, James, Isaac, here in Kenya, there's a lot of excitement. It's on the front pages of the daily newspapers. It's coming home, says the Daily Nation. The Standard says Nairobi awaits the world with open arms in their sports lead page.
0: Yeah. Imagine the excitement. And this half hour, we're also going to go to Nigeria to hear about the arrest of alleged drug kingpin from Mexico. We'll hear more too on the controversy enveloping Ed Sheeran's tour in the US. And you can send us a message with your thoughts on any of those stories on WhatsApp or text. Our number is +44 77 86 20 50 85. So as Anne was saying, Kenya has been chosen to host the 2029 World Athletics Championships. It saw Nairobi beat bids from London, Munich and Rome. And the newspaper headline's pretty joyous. I imagine that feeling's fairly widely shared in Nairobi.
1: Absolutely. Conversations at the moment is all about this. It's been trending, as you can imagine, on social media, but not just in Kenya. We are seeing a lot of comments from across Africa as well. They are really welcoming this decision.
0: And our sports presenter Isaac Fannin is with us. Isaac, it seems a pretty fitting choice to go to Kenya.
3: Yeah, I mean, when you think of athletics, you think of Kenya and you think of Kenyan athletics. And let's speak to one of those athletes who've given us this image of athletics and Kenya. Janeth Jepkoske is a former 800-meter world champion. In fact, she won the 2007 World Championships in Osaka, Japan, and became the first Kenyan woman to win a world title in a middle-distance event. Morning to you, Janeth. I know you've devoted yourself now to nurturing the next generation of runners as the head coach of the World Athletics Under-20 refugee team. just talk to me about how important it is to have Nairobi chosen to host the 2029 World Athletics Championships.
4: Thank you so much. It's really exciting, Africa for the first time being to host the World Championship. You don't know what that means for us. It means a lot to the youth and the juniors, because now it makes the dream really big. Now this is the time where the youth, the juniors should dream of winning at home. The championship is in Africa, so we are really excited about it. And since Kenya hosts the under 18, I believe we are able to do it. It's really exciting. Everyone is very happy in Kenya, all the champions, everybody is calling, and we are excited about it.
3: Yeah, I can imagine. I mean, you won your world title almost 20 years ago now. Did you ever imagine that the tournament, the competition would be ever hosted in Kenya?
4: I had that dream, because when we hosted the under 18 and then we hosted the under 20, we are like, Kenya can also host even the Olympics. So before the Olympics, the World Championship is coming home. So you can imagine that excitement. So on my side as a coach, as a former champion, I'm really, really happy. And we are working towards this and to make it more exciting for everyone in the world. We have been traveling Asia, Europe, America for the championship. So we have to make it better in Africa.
3: What do you think? How do you think they can make it better in Africa? What do you think needs to kind of happen to make it the best world championships ever?
4: I think that it's only to make the event exciting for everyone, welcoming, and to inspire any other continent. This is a very big inspiration for Africa that they can do it.
3: You coach and sorry to cut across you, but you coach a number of young athletes now as a coach. Talk to me about what hosting a competition in Africa will do for the African athletes that you coach.
4: This is a road, actually, to 2029. We have been dreaming of these young ones setting their goals. I want to run 2029. I want to run 2031. This is where now the young ones we have now can showcase their talent, because we have 3 years. We have those athletes who are really promising. So it is a good way to make them stay dedicated to it, focus, and disciplined to the event.
3: I imagine as a coach, it probably makes your job easier, because you can say to them, listen, the competition will be happening in your home country.
4: Yeah, sure. I've already been talking to my athletes and telling them, it has come home, man. We have to be there. We have to be on that starting line. So it gives me another energy to work really hard for this championship.
3: Thank you so much, Janeth, for joining us. Janet Jepkoske, a former 800-meter world champion, joining us on the news that Kenya will be hosting the 2029 Athletics World Championships. And Anand, I know you've got a little bit more on this story.
1: That's right. We can now talk to the Kenyan High Commissioner to Britain, Maurice Makolo, who's an athlete in his own way. He has run dozens of major marathons. Earlier this year, he ran the London Marathon on the day that fellow Kenyan Sebastian Sawe made history by becoming the first Kenyan to complete an official marathon in under 2 hours. Welcome to the program, Ambassador. A hugely significant moment for Kenya, isn't it?
5: Absolutely, very significant, and thank you so much for the kind words. Indeed, this is a very big day, for Kenya and for Africa, hosting the World Championships for the first time. We as Kenya, we as Africans, we are proud, we are humbled and honored. And I must therefore commend and congratulate Athletics Kenya and everyone involved in this successful bid. And as you can see from those headlines, the entire country, the people are behind this particular decision.
1: Indeed. Just take me to that moment when you got the news. How did you react?
5: I was emotional, I must say. And in some ways, I wasn't surprised because Kenya presented a compelling and very emotional bid. It was a bid that was not only technically sound, it was a bid that spoke to the future. the future of sport and the future of the world. Nairobi is one of the fastest growing cities in the world with intricate, enormous infrastructure. It has played host to major events, including the recent Africa Forward this June that brought in 32 heads of state and government. Last year, you may be aware, Nairobi successfully co-hosted the CHAN Football Championships with other two East Africa cities. In less than a year from now, it will host and co-host the Pamoja Africa Cup of Nations. It therefore means that Nairobi has the experience and the attendant capabilities. It has delivered in other sectors. It will deliver memorably in 2029. And this is really part of my emotion, was that this is speaking to the youth of Africa. It is speaking to the youth of Kenya, because it is a recognition that Africa is a crucial player in the world. At a median age of 21 years, Africa will have 2.1 billion people, a quarter of the world's population, by the year 2050. That centers Africa in world events. This moment, therefore, also speaks to Africa's readiness, commitment, and ambitions to play its part and to lead as necessary. This really is a very emotional moment for me as a representative of Africa in Europe, because it means that what we have been saying is being recognized. So, karibuni Nairobi, hakuna matata.
1: That means welcome to Nairobi. There's no trouble. Did I do the translation right? What
5: Absolutely.
1: Can people expect come 2029 as they prepare to come to Nairobi?
5: They can expect very vibrant people, very welcoming. Kenya, Africa is known for its warmth. So they can expect to be in a place where they feel welcome and at home. They can expect infrastructure that helps them to move smoothly from one place to another. Because from Nairobi, you are literally a maximum 5 hours from any part of the African continent. Add 2 hours or three and you are in any part of Europe. So the infrastructure, whether this is a silicon savannah. So if it is a technologically, this is what they will get. But they will also expect that it's about solidarity, because sports is more than games. Sports is about solidarity. It's about human endeavor. It's about economics. So they should expect to be inspired by the home of sports, the home of champions. They should expect that with Kenya hosting this, we will be speaking to a people who have resilience, because sports also speaks to a people. It speaks to resilience, to working together, the values of humanity. All this will come together in Nairobi in 2029.
1: Ambassador Makolo, many thanks. That's Kenya's High Commissioner to Britain, Maurice Makolo, and himself, a marathon runner. And, you know, as he was just saying, James and Isaac, you know, this is really considered the home of athletics. Kenya is considered the second most successful nation in the history of world championships. So really a fitting, you know, honor, shall we say, finally, for it to come to Africa.
0: Yeah, and there's been quite a lot of similar messages along that theme. Mahmoud Fofana in Makeni, Sierra Leone, says Kenya is an athletics nation, so hosting the World Athletics Championships means it's coming home. Looking forward, Mahmoud says, to the best athletics in Africa.
1: And Colleen.
0: Thank you, as always, for your messages. We're going to turn to Nigeria now, where the National Drug Enforcement Law Agency says it has arrested a Mexican drug kingpin and uncovered a suspected industrial-scale methamphetamine laboratory. Investigators say that Arturo Carrera Loeza was detained at the airport in Lagos as he tried to leave Nigeria. He does, though, deny involvement. So we can speak now to Femi Babafemi, Director of Media and Advocacy at the National Drug Law Enforcement Agency, and joining us from Lagos. Welcome to the programme. So take us through a little bit more, can you, about what exactly your investigators found?
6: All right, thank you very much. To put this in proper context, we had the first arrest of three Mexicans and seven of their Nigerian collaborators in May 16th, precisely this year, and precisely a month after, we arrested another Mexican in another forest in your state, just a distance from the initial one, along with four other Nigerian collaborators. And in the course of the investigation of that particular meth lab, the Mexican arrested did claim that he was actually recruited.

0: Obviously, he knew following the arrest of his counterpart in Oyo Forest that we're going to be looking for him. So he went underground, and after a while, he tried to escape through the Lagos airport, unknown to him that we had actually extended our dragnet across everywhere. And so we got him, even though he pretended he never had anything to do with all of those things. But then through forensic investigation and evidence, and then the evidences provided by his counterpart, and then some other persons who were able to pin the two meth labs to him. And so that was how we brought him in, because quite a number, we had CCTV camera of him in the Emboyin lab, and even though he said he had never been there before, but we had CCTV camera capturing him in his within the equipment production line, and then it is blue coat lab, which is very something common when they are in production.
1: So is it your sense that this is, in essence, one group, or is there a more sustained effort by Mexican organized crime organizations to try to work in Nigeria?
0: Yeah, absolutely. That's exactly what we're establishing. We saw a pattern of the transnational organized groups from Mexico trying to move their production line to Africa. And when we talk of Africa, Nigeria inclusive, and that's exactly what we're trying to, what is obvious happening. But then,
1: but I mean, that suggests quite worryingly for Nigerians that they see Nigeria perhaps as a soft touch, is a place where it's easy to set up these kind of networks.
0: I believe they got that wrong, because the fact that they might have assumed that Nigeria may be an easy target for them, but unfortunately, with our operations in the past 2-3 months, it's obvious to them now that that Nigeria will never be a safe haven for them.
1: So what happens now? Does this gentleman and others arrested, would they stand trial in Nigeria or in Mexico? What's next?
0: No, absolutely. The first set of three that were arrested in May are already facing trial now. They've been in court. There have been more than 3-4 appearances in court, and they remain in custody. And then these other ones, now that Arturo is has links with both the Oyo Forest Lab and the Ebonyi Village Lab, so we now have to consolidate the charges, so that he, along with his partner and the local collaborators, will face a consolidated charges any moment from now.
1: Femi Babafemi, thank you very much indeed. Director of Media and Advocacy at the National Drug Law Enforcement Agency of Nigeria.
2: Now, the British singer Ed Sheeran has had his tour in the US face controversy after one of his support acts, the rapper Macklemore, made pro-Palestinian comments at one of the shows in New Jersey. This is what he said.
3: I wanted to stand up here on stages and stadiums across America and say two words that are very near and dear to my heart: free Palestine.
2: Following the remarks, there was criticism from several Jewish groups and venue owners, leading to Macklemore being dropped from future shows. But his removal has led to its own backlash. All of Ed Sheeran's support artists on his US tour have now quit. In a statement, Ed Sheeran said that he wouldn't be drawn into a public debate over Israel's war in Gaza, and stressed that he was not responsible for Macklemore being removed from the tour. Macklemore himself said that he understood the difficult position Sheeran had been put in, but criticized the British singer for not taking a stance. Charlie Halperin, the co-editor-in-chief of Rolling Stone magazine, told us more about the controversy.
4: Macklemore defended his position, and also he has been very outspoken about his advocacy for the Palestinians in Gaza and the West Bank. At the same time, he's also

0: known for having made some anti-Semitic comments, and he wore a prosthetic that people said was anti-Semitic. This was granted a long time ago. But yeah, what happened was that the backlash to his being on the tour was so loud that it apparently impacted the owners of these venues, who, you know, got together and basically said, if Macklemore continues on this tour, the concerts cannot happen in these stadiums and we will be forced to cancel the tour, which kind of put Ed Sheeran in the untenable position of having to continue his tour, knowing that the removal of Macklemore will gain as much backlash as his appearance there. So Ed Sheeran today posted like a 6-slide caption of his many feelings about the conflict, about what's happened. He rightfully said he's appalled by, you know, the conflict that's happening in the Middle East. At the same time, he's very apolitical for a reason. These are supposed to be shows about uniting and loving each other. And, you know, once you present one side of something that is very, very dramatic and triggering and emotional for people, you've kind of lost sight of the purpose of the concert. I think he tried to toe the line, but I think he's going to get just as much backlash for these comments as he did for the decision, which he says wasn't his, was purely the promoter's call. But where it doesn't really track is that some of these venues, and one in particular in Texas, is hosting Kanye West, who has made incredibly offensive comments that are, you know, really like not, there's not even an argument they are anti-Semitic. He's being allowed to play these venues. So the inconsistency of the message is really, I think, confusing to people on both sides.
1: Charlie Halperin from the Rolling Stone magazine.
2: Now, and I'm not sure if you've ever been to the National History Museum in your various times in London, but it's a pretty iconic building. I took my 6-year-old daughter there over the summer holidays. And the museum is currently readying itself for a celebration of its 150 years in its current site in South Kensington. Now, that 150th is not until 2031, but as part of the build-up, they are opening new galleries. And on Wednesday, they are reopening one that has been sealed off to the public for 80 years. In it is a new exhibition called Nature and Us, which explores our evolving relationship with the natural world through 50 remarkable objects. The BBC's Evan Davis went to the museum to find out more.
3: Welcome to the Natural History Museum. My name's Doug Gurr and I'm the director of the museum.
4: And we're in this traditional hall where I picture dinosaurs, but there's no dinosaur ducts.
3: This is a hall which, from a long, long time, if you remember it, Dippy the Diplodocus stood. Obviously, Dippy the Diplodocus is no longer here, but there is absolutely a dinosaur in Hinsey Hall.
4: It's a little one.
3: No, it's quite large. It's just not quite as large as a Diplodocus. But instead, we have Hope, the rather extraordinary blue whale, hanging over your head.
4: It's enormous.
3: 25 metres long, 4.5 tonne, the most massive creature that has ever lived on Earth. So far. Science might find something new one.
4: And you've got a new exhibition opening, Nature and Us.
3: Absolutely, yes, Nature and Us, which is really all about that. What is our relationship between humanity and nature over time and space?
4: Let's go and have a look.
3: So what you're in here is an enormous, long, spacious gallery. It's actually on the second floor. And because, as you say, for the last sort of 70 or 80 years, it's been used as a collection store, and you can see all these rather wonderful cabinets. So we're bringing in a lot more global perspectives. We're really bringing back a lot of historical perspectives. And, of course, at the heart of it, we have some pretty cool specimens in here.
4: Well, also with me here in the gallery is Isabel Davis, who's one of the science leads in this exhibition. Now, one thing that caught my eye, Star Wars figurine. What's this? Talk to me about this.
5: So this gallery is trying to put interesting things together. So we've got one of the oldest figures in the world, about 40,000 years old, made out of mammoth cast, the Lion Man. And we've put it next to this little Star Wars figurine, which has been brought up from the bottom of the sea and colonized by bryozoans. So these are microscopic animals, one of the animals that can actually thrive on plastic. You know, we talk a lot about plastic in the sea, of course, but this is one animal that's made it its home.
4: Right. And this curious-looking scythe-type object, what is this?
5: So this is a whaler's flensing knife, and this really speaks to the social history of whaling. Obviously, it was terrible, fatal for whales, but it's also for the actual people working as whalers, it was not an easy life. Here we've got one of their tools, and at the bottom it's actually got a Marian mark, so the kind of good luck charm.
4: Where would this have come from then? I mean, we associate whaling with one or two countries now.
5: Well, this one comes from South Georgia, and we had a library open day recently, and there were quite a few young people who had no idea that whaling was a thing. And the extraordinary international efforts that were made in the 20th century to bring those numbers down. So there is a kind of positive end to this.
4: Coming back to Doug, the director of the Natural History Museum. Doug, how is it going for museums at the moment? A lot of public sector institutions struggle.
3: It's never easy, as you can imagine. But actually, I will say museums are actually doing pretty well right now. I mean, from our own point of view, last year we actually welcomed 7.1 million visitors. We became, for the first time, the most visited attraction in the UK.
4: Right. Charging? I mean, there's always this incipient debate about whether museums should charge something.
3: Yeah, there's always that debate. And as you know, museums actually generate most of their income. We self-generate. So of course we want it to be free. We work super hard to actually generate as much cash as we can. Of course, we could make more money if we charged, but that's not really the point. Actually, are we generating benefit in the UK? Are we attracting tourists? Are we encouraging business to invest? When you look at it in those terms, we're very, very grateful for the public investment, but it is amazing value for money.
4: Now, 150 years in South Kensington as the Natural History Museum, what would you say is the big difference between museums as they were then and now?
3: Look, I mean, some things have not changed at all. And what has not changed is museums are all about the collection. What's also not changed for our museum is that collection was put there for a dual purpose, for public display and also for scientific research. But here's what's changed. Go back even to when this building started, opened in 1881. The scientific mission was how do we classify and understand the natural world? That's not the mission today. The mission today is how do we protect and restore nature? And that is what this gallery is challenging.
2: That report from the Natural History Museum in London, looking forward to celebrating its 150th anniversary in the site. That report by the BBC's Evan Davis. That's it for this edition of Newsday from Anne in Nairobi, me in London, in fact, all our teams. Thanks very much for listening. Bye-bye.
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0: After the news from the BBC World Service, Kirsty Walk reunites a group of people intimately involved in a moment of modern history.
1: For decades, the Twin Towers stood as symbols of American confidence and economic power. On the morning of the 11th of September 2001, two hijacked passenger planes plowed into them. Firefighters, police officers and paramedics ran towards it.
2: I could see the plaza completely covered with debris and bodies.
3: It was pitch black. I was just waiting to die.
4: I tried to get him on the radio that day, Battalion 1 to Engine 33, and there was no answer.
1: 25 years on, we bring together a group of survivors and first responders who lived through that morning.
5: It's the first time I left people behind, and I was broken.
0: That's The Reunion, the 9/11 attacks, in 5 minutes.
6: BBC News with Moira Alderson. Three of the most powerful tech bosses in the United States have insisted there's no need for additional regulation to guide the development of artificial intelligence. Sam Altman of OpenAI, Jensen Huang of NVIDIA, and Mark Zuckerberg of Meta all said the sector could police itself for the benefit of humanity. Our senior technology reporter, Kelly Hayes, is in San Francisco.
7: Altman today seemed to actually shift his public stance a little bit because all of, you know, 5-10 days ago, he and other leaders in AI and technology were really kind of a little more gung-ho about the idea of government regulation, supporting government efforts to kind of put some more rules or laws around AI. But today, actually, at this conference, it seemed to start to coalesce around this idea of actually, we can regulate ourselves. We got this. So it's been a really up and down shift in kind of what they've been saying to the public.
6: The Saudi military says it shot down a drone flying towards Mecca. It blamed the Houthis for the attack on Islam's holiest city. The Iran-backed militia has denied posing any threat to Mecca. Meta Tsikrika reports.
8: The Saudi spokesman said the drone was destroyed on Tuesday evening south of Mecca before it entered its prohibited airspace. He said the attack crossed a red line, the second attempt by the Houthis to target the holy city after they launched a ballistic missile in 2017. In recent days, the Houthis have seized control of parts of Yemen's Red Sea coast overlooking the strategic Bab el-Mandeb Strait, threatening Saudi Arabia's oil exports that have been rerouted from the Strait of Hormuz. The American embassy has issued an advisory to its citizens to reconsider travel to Saudi Arabia and not to travel to the Yemen border.
6: In the latest fighting, the Houthis say they've shot down a Saudi warplane over Yemen. A Houthi spokesman said the F-15 was targeted while it was carrying out operations over Marib province using a locally made air-to-air missile. He accused Saudi Arabia of carrying out indiscriminate attacks on Yemenis. He said it had launched 450 strikes in the past day. The Civil Defence Agency in Gaza says more than 60 people are missing after an apartment block collapsed, killing 8 people, including children. The 6-storey building in the Tal al-Khawa neighbourhood southwest of Gaza City was home to people displaced by the war with Israel. It had sustained structural damage in an airstrike. The German Chancellor Friedrich Merz has cancelled next week's planned trip to the UN General Assembly in New York to attend a crisis meeting of his Christian Democratic Union. The party faces electoral tests in 2 states on Sunday, with challenges expected from both the hard left and the far right. Many in Germany see Mr. Merz as an electoral liability, and there's mounting speculation his leadership could be under threat. BBC News. The Sudanese military says it shot down drones targeting dams and hydroelectric installations as its paramilitary rivals, the RSF, continue to attack critical infrastructure. No damage has been reported at the upper Atbara and Satit dam complex in Gedaref state and the nearby Khashm el-Gerba dam. 4 people were killed on Monday in an attack on Sudan's second largest power generating station, the Roseris dam. The governor of Dnipropetrovsk in Ukraine says 5 people have been killed in a Russian drone strike on a bus in the Nikopol region. He said at least 7 more had been injured. To the west, in Poltava, the authorities say energy infrastructure came under attack overnight and a drone hit an industrial facility. Russia says it hit a cargo vessel in the Ukrainian Black Sea port of Chornomorsk. Inflation in Britain has crept up to more than 3%. as the fallout from the Iran war hits consumers. Britain is the latest country to report higher inflation. Here's our business reporter, Sally Bundock.
9: It's driven mainly by higher energy costs. So petrol and diesel prices have risen sharply because, of course, there's been more hostilities and attacks between the US and Iran on oil trying to get out of the Strait of Hormuz. If you add to that, there's quite a few warnings that food prices will rise significantly as well, especially in the run-up to Christmas because of the drought we had in Europe over the summer. So we're kind of stuck in this inflation rut.
6: The former French government minister, Rachida Dati, goes on trial in Paris later on charges of corruption. She's accused of accepting $1 million from a subsidiary of the car maker Renault-Nissan while working as an MEP more than 15 years ago. The prosecution alleges the money was a payment for lobbying. Renault's former boss, Carlos Ghosn, is also standing trial, though in absentia. BBC News.
10: Next, from the BBC World Service, The Reunion, where we bring together the people who were intimately involved in a moment of modern history. Here's Kirsty Walk.
11: I'm at the National September the 11th Memorial in Lower Manhattan. There are hundreds of people here today. Some, like me, looking down into the two vast square pools that mark the footprints of the World Trade Center's twin towers. Some stand and simply stare into the tumbling water. Others have brought single white roses to put into names inscribed in the granite. Around the edges of these two pools are the names of nearly 3,000 people who were killed here on the same day 25 years ago. For three decades, the Twin Towers dominated New York's skyline, 110 stories high, visible across the city and beyond. On the morning of September the 11th, hijackers seized control of four commercial airliners, turning them into weapons aimed at civilian and government targets. Three hit their mark. The fourth never reached its intended target, but that was believed to be either the White House or the US Capitol building. The attacks shattered the sense of American invulnerability and changed this city forever.
12: At 8:46 a.m., 20,000 people had already begun their working day in the Twin Towers. The first plane, American Airlines Flight 11, flew into the North Tower. The impact tore through floors 93 to 99. All 92 people on board were killed instantly.
13: Oh my God!
12: Fire Department Battalion Chief Joseph Pfeiffer was just 12 blocks away. He gave the first report over the radio to the Manhattan Dispatch.
14: We have a number of floors on fire. It looked like the plane was aiming towards the building.
12: Other fire chiefs confirmed the severity of the situation.
15: Tower number one is on fire. Send every available ambulance, everything you got, to the World Trade Center now.
12: ABC's Good Morning America with host Diane Sawyer and Charlie Gibson was nearing the end of its broadcast.
16: We just got a report in that there's been some sort of explosion at the World Trade Center in New York City. You're seeing the live pictures here.
17: Obviously a major fire there. There is one report, as of yet unconfirmed, that a plane has hit the World Trade Center. And you can see that there is smoke there coming out of at least two sides of the building.
12: It became clear that it was a deliberate attack when 17 minutes later, a second hijacked plane, United Airlines Flight 175, plowed into the South Tower.
17: That looks like a second plane. You could see the plane come in just from the right-hand side of the screen. So this looks like it is some sort of a concerted effort to attack the World Trade Center that is underway in downtown New York.
12: Well, I'm in a studio just a few blocks away from the memorial site, and with me are Richard Eichen, Rich Eichen, who worked at Pass Consulting Group on the 90th floor of the North Tower, Joe Pilla, whose husband, Jim Gartenberg, worked in commercial real estate a few floors below on the 86th floor, three first responders who went to the World Trade Center that morning, Joseph Pfeiffer, who we heard in that archive, the first fire department chief to take command, former New York Police Department officer Judy Castro, who helped evacuate the buildings, St. John's Hospital paramedic Jimmy Dobson, who spent the day helping the wounded from the site, Rear Admiral Michael Day, then a lieutenant in the US Coast Guard, coordinated the evacuation of 500,000 people off the island of Manhattan on September the 11th. And the novelist A.M. Holmes, who witnessed the events of the day from the Windover apartment in Lower Manhattan. Thank you so much, all of you, for joining us. Joseph, first, battalion chief responsible for the tip of Manhattan. You'd already done 20 years. You could have retired already that day. What was the first thing that you knew about this attack?
4: We were out in the street at a normal routine emergency of an odor of gas. And then at 8:46, we heard a loud noise of a plane coming overhead, and we see this plane racing past us at a very fast speed and at a low altitude, so low that I could see on the fuselage the word American. It disappeared behind some tall buildings, and then when it reappeared, I saw the plane aim and crash into the North Tower of the World Trade Center. And then I had to get on the radio and tell the dispatcher literally what I saw. And as you heard on the tape, I told them that we had a number of floors on fire, and this appeared to be a direct attack. And when I walked into the Trade Center, I knew we had 20,000 people that were in the greatest moment of need.
12: And your own brother, Kevin, was a fireman.
4: Yes, my brother was a lieutenant in Engine 33, and he came in like other firefighters. He came in quietly. And firefighters aren't quiet people, no matter what. And he came up to me not saying a word. And we looked at each other, wondering if we were going to be both okay. And then I ordered him, as I ordered many other lieutenants, captains, and chiefs. I said, go up, evacuate the building, and then regroup on the upper floors to rescue those that were trapped. And I saw him take his unit and start to walk the stairs of the World Trade Center.
12: Joe, your husband wasn't really due to be there that day because he had a new job. But tell me about him and why he wanted to be there.
7: Well, he didn't have a new job yet. He was starting the next day. So Friday before, he had given notice. And in his industry, they say, when you give notice, they say, okay, goodbye and good luck and don't come back to the office, et cetera. But he was such a nice guy. They said, you know what, give yourself a couple of days to pack up and get yourself together. I got to my office and he had left a voicemail on my machine. And he basically said, there's a fire on my floor. I don't know if I'm going to be okay, and I love you. And I spoke to him, and he basically said he was trapped and he didn't know what was happening. And then as time went on, I got to speak to other people, and we kind of pieced things together. And I left my office on the Upper East Side to go be with his mother, who was also on the Upper East Side. And I walked out of my office, and I looked downtown, and I saw smoke coming from the World Trade Center. And I said, he's not going to be okay. And I'm screaming in the street, like screaming in the street. And people looking at me like, what's happening with this woman? Nobody knew. Nobody understood until it really came out to the news what was happening.
12: Rich, you too were in the first week of a new job on the 90th floor of the North Tower when the attack happened. And the impact of that first plane was just a few floors above you.
13: I was in a hallway, not actually in my office, which faced north. And suddenly I hear this bang. And then shortly after that, I heard bum, bum, bum, bum, bum, and I found out later on that was the airplane actually tearing through the building. The door to the ladies' room slammed open against the hinges, and out came, it looked like a flamethrower, this large plume of flame. And on the other side of this corridor, the wall seemed to bubble with flame and like it was alive. And coming from the corridor on my left side from Bank of China, this poor man came over with his arms splayed out, his skin hanging. He had been completely burned to being unrecognizable, and he begged for help and then fell and died between my legs. My survival trigger came on, which is I had a five-month-old baby at the time. And it's like, all right, I got to survive for this baby. I need to get out of here. And I saw that in the corner, there was a set of glass doors that were intact and the lights were on. And that's where the other four people were. And we were the five that got off that floor.
18: Judy, you knew at that stage the World Trade Center well. You know, you'd worked around there. You were in the NYPD. Explain where you were when the planes hit.
19: I was a block away from the World Trade Center, and I see the plane, and I'm looking at this plane, and I'm saying to my partner, that plane looks really low. And as I said low, it hit the building. So we drove up, stepped out the car, and we started to evacuate.
18: Were you aware of the second plane hitting the South Tower?
19: Yes, I was standing in front of the South Tower. I happened to look up because I heard a noise. I looked up and the plane hit the building.
18: Jimmy, you and your paramedic partner, Melvin, you were already responding to an emergency that morning.
5: Yes.
18: And then the plane hit.
5: The second plane hit. We came out of a hospital in Queens. As we're going in, my partner, Marvin, his phone rings. It's his girlfriend. She said, another plane hit the other building. So Marvin looks at me and says, terrorism. We started telling people, get away from the scene. This is terrorism. And a lot of people were just going in stores and getting cameras and taking pictures of this. And he gets out on one side and I get out on the other. Someone tells him this person's having a heart attack on Broadway. And we usually don't split up. So then I don't see him.
18: AM, you were in your apartment.
20: Yeah.
18: Early that morning, what could you see? What were you doing?
20: As a writer and novelist, I'm mostly home working. And so the phone rang and it was my partner at the time who was a pediatrician at St. Vincent's Hospital. And she said to me, go to the window, look out. A small plane hit the World Trade Center. And so I went to the window and have a direct view downtown of the World Trade Center. And I'm looking and I see the first building with, basically a large dent in it. And then as I was talking to her, I saw the second plane coming and I said, there's another plane coming and it's heading straight for it. And then I said, it hit. And I remember saying, we're under attack. Watching reality and the landscape that I think of as the terra firma that allows me to be a fiction writer all of a sudden become unstable, shifted a lot of things so that I then became a witness and felt the need to continue to bear witness. And I actually picked up my camera and I just started shooting pictures and then, you know, shooting and watched the buildings fall down and started seeing people coming up the West Side Highway. I lived right by the highway and, you know, covered in ash and trying to help people and offering people water and all the kinds of things that everyone did that day.
18: Mm-hmm. Well, we're going to hear now some more recordings from September the 11th, including a call which Jill, your husband, made to a TV station as he was trapped in the building, and you have given us permission to use it today.
21: We heard a big bang, and then we saw smoke coming out, and everybody started running out, and we saw the plane on the other side of the building, and there was smoke everywhere, and people are jumping out the windows.
22: It's horrific. I can't believe this is happening.
18: In the minutes after the attacks, thousands of calls flooded into the city's 911 system. 130 of them came from inside the towers. Dispatchers instructed emergency services on where to find trapped office workers.
23: We had a report of 50 people trapped on the 104th floor in the northwest corner. The floor is burning out from underneath them.
24: They're coming through the building, sir. I got almost every fireman in the city coming to help you. Just stay where you are until the firemen come and get you.
18: Determined that rescuers would know where to find him, Jim Gartenberg called WABC-TV from the 86th floor of the North Tower and spoke to anchor Steve Bartlestein.
25: Jim Gartenberg joins us. He was on the 86th floor of, I'm not sure which tower. Was it the east, north, or south, Jim?
26: It's the World Trade Center 1, and it's not was. I am here, and I'm stuck right now. The first thing that I want to make clear is that I'm stuck on the 86th floor. A fire door has trapped us, debris has fallen around us, and part of the core of the building is blown out.
27: How many people are with you, Jim?
26: I'm with one other person, and I'm told that people are aware of this.
27: And what time did you get...
26: If I'm on the air, I want to tell anybody that has a family member that may be in the building that the situation is under control at the moment, and the danger has not increased. So please, all family members, take it easy.
18: Jill, you were, as you said, at your mother-in-law's by then. Your husband's interview just sounds like a man who is, he was calm, trying to be calm.
0: He was the only one of everyone who was optimistic, and he said, things are under control at the moment. If anyone has a family member in the building, everything's okay. Like, nothing was okay. Nothing was okay for anybody, and it was complete and utter chaos. And, you know, just to hear him be calm, it's, you know, it gave me a moment of, wow, like what a extraordinary person he is trying to, like, work through this. And thinking of others. I mean, he was completely selfless when he was speaking live on air to the news.
18: And at this point, you have a young child, but you're also pregnant.
0: Correct.
18: So you're trying to keep calm for your own health as well.
0: Correct. I had a 2.5-year-old and I was 3 months pregnant. So I was, you know, newly pregnant. People didn't know. So all of a sudden, you know, the days that followed, and by the way, I'm pregnant, you know, with the special gift he left for me.
18: But right at that point, Joseph, you're in the command post at the lobby of the North Tower. And as you said at the beginning, you were sending firemen, including your brother. And did you ever hear from your brother again?
4: After I sent them up, I didn't. But firefighters were racing up the stairs. And as they were going up, people were coming down. And they told people, don't stop, keep going. And we know that that made a difference of those that survived. But the game plan was to get up there to Jill's husband and rescue him. But you only could imagine what the conditions were up there, that people made a decision to jump, or they were pushed out by the fire, or to stay in the building and be burned by the fire. And I can remember being in the lobby, and outside the Trade Center there's a plexiglass that covers the entrance to the lobby, and I could hear a thud. And then it would repeat again and again every minute. And I got so frustrated, I got on the PA system. And I said, hold on, the firefighters are coming to get you.
18: And Judy, you witnessed that too.
19: Yes. You would hear the thuds as they fell. And you were helpless because they had no other choice.
18: And the reason I ask you that is because your job also that day was to try and keep people around you calm.
19: Yes. But a lot of people, they didn't listen. When you're trying to get them to safety and tell them to leave, they didn't want to leave.
20: You know, you're seeing something that is an act of war. It's unfathomable as it's happening. You just think, is this real? Am I in a horror film of some sort? And every person you run into confirms that they're in the same horror film.
18: Just before 9:30, a clearly shocked President George W. Bush made his first public statement from the library of the Emma E. Booker Elementary School in Florida.
1: Two airplanes have crashed into the World Trade Center in an apparent terrorist attack on our country. I have spoken to the Vice President, to the Governor of New York, to the Director of the FBI, and have ordered that the full resources of the federal government go to help the victims and their families and to conduct a full-scale investigation to hunt down and to find those folks who committed this act.
18: Almost as soon as the President had finished speaking, a third hijacked plane, American Airlines Flight 77, crashed into the Pentagon, the headquarters of the American Defense Department in Washington.
2: This is a major development. The Federal Aviation Administration has shut down all air traffic nationwide. This country has been immobilized by these terrorist attacks in terms of air travel today.
18: Also targeting Washington was a fourth plane, United Airlines 93. Realizing what was happening, passengers attempted to overpower the hijackers and eventually forced them to crash the plane in an empty field in Shanksville, Pennsylvania. All 44 passengers and crew were killed, but there were no fatalities on the ground. George W. Bush was quick to call it terrorism against the United States, but when you heard about the Washington plane, what did you think was going on?
20: As this is beginning to unfold pretty quickly, what's also happening on the ground in New York is we're all starting to take attendance. Have you heard from this person? Do you know where that person is? Is this person safe? Who's at the hospital? Who's here? Who's there? And so all of those things are sort of unfolding simultaneously. Who's picking the kids up from school? right? So all you have to think about, this is a city that was in the middle of its mourning, and all of these things are happening, and at the local schools right there downtown, some of those parents aren't coming home now.
18: Rich, you found that stairwell that wasn't destroyed. So can you just describe what it was like coming down and who else was on the stairs? What was actually happening?
13: Well, I went to that office in the corner, and I organized a search party to see if there was anybody anywhere on the floor that we could access, and we didn't find anybody. And we're on the 90th floor, and we're looking out the window, and we see parts of the building falling. Then we realized that our ceiling was starting to smolder, so it was pretty obvious we had to leave. And then we were in the hallway going around pieces of debris until we found that stairwell. And as soon as we entered the stairwell, we were back into the land of light and fresh air. The steps were extremely slippery, and people were falling. But when I first got in there, there was almost nobody on the stairwell because, you know, five people got off us and five people got off 91, and that was it. But as we got down lower and lower, we saw more and more people. And then I actually find my first firefighter somewhere in the 40s who helped me with this woman who had passed out. And we took her down a couple of floors. And then she came back, too, with the help of the firefighters there.
18: Michael, for you, you are the chief Coast Guard at this stage. Tell me how you thought the day might unfold when the planes hit.
3: So I initially was just sent over to relay information. When Tower 2 collapsed, we had our antennas on there to talk to all of the Coast Guard in the region, but we'd lost our ability to communicate. When the first tower was hit, we'd sent just a small boat over because we thought it was a land event primarily. We arrived on scene at the tip of Manhattan. There were people jumping into the water, swimming to Brooklyn and Governor's Island. Bridges, tunnels were closed. And I think people were just didn't know what to do. They wanted out of the situation no matter what. So it's a dangerous waterway. Boats, you know, zigzagging across. So it started off rather slowly that New York Waterway, a local operator, was pulling some people off. So at that point, I made a call on the radio that was for all available boats who wanted to help with the evacuation report to Governor's Island. And at that point, it was just broadcast and multiple boats started of all size and shape started responding. You know, the Staten Island Ferry, you know, small pleasure boats, tugs and barges and dinner cruisers. And it's just so many boats were showing up. And sometimes they wouldn't have their crews with them, their Coast Guard crew. And I remember a captain from a dinner cruiser said, "Hey, I've got these New Jersey state police officers. Can I use them as crew?" I said, "Yeah, of course you can. You know, you're not going to arrest me." "No, no, we're not going to, you know, do what you can, you know, safely what you can do. And just get these people out of here."
18: And we're going to talk a bit about that later on. But Rich, you got eventually to the bottom of the tower. Can you describe what happened to you then?
13: Sure. This woman, Lucy, who I helped down, sometimes carrying her, sometimes just supporting her weight. We were down in the lobby and there were some security guards yelling, "Run, run. Don't look, don't look." So, of course, natural response, I looked to my right through the remaining windows that were open. I could see the plaza between the two buildings completely covered with debris and bodies. But I was four steps actually onto Church Street when somebody yelled behind me, "Watch out." And I turned and I looked up and I could see the antenna on the top of One World Trade start to kind of go back and forth like a child's top, but it slows down, it gets unstable. And then it just collapsed and I saw it actually start to pancake. And then I ran, jumped over the hood of a car and was very fortunate in that I wasn't caught in the debris, but I don't think I missed it by very, very much.
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1: And as they were going up, people were coming down, and they told people, don't stop, keep going.
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0: That's the reunion, the 9/11 attacks, after the latest news.
4: BBC News with Moira Alderson. The Civil Defence Agency in Gaza says more than 60 people are missing after an apartment block collapsed, killing 12 people, including children. The six-storey building in the Tal al-Hawa neighbourhood, southwest of Gaza City, was home to people displaced by the war with Israel. The Houthis in Yemen say they've shot down a Saudi F-15 fighter jet over Yemen's Marib province. The claim can't be verified. A Houthi spokesperson has denied Saudi claims that the Houthis had targeted Mecca with a drone. The German Chancellor Friedrich Merz has cancelled next week's planned trip to the United Nations General Assembly in New York to attend a crisis meeting of his Christian Democratic Union. The party faces electoral tests in two states on Sunday. The President of the European Commission, Ursula von der Leyen, has said the fate of Europe must remain in the hands of Europeans. Delivering her State of the Union address in Strasbourg, Ms. von der Leyen warned that the EU was dealing with an openly hostile world. The governor of Dnipropetrovsk in Ukraine says five people have been killed in a Russian drone strike on a bus in the Nikopol region. He said at least seven more had been injured. Three of the most powerful tech bosses in the United States have insisted that there's no need for additional regulation to guide the development of artificial intelligence. Sam Altman of OpenAI, Jensen Huang of NVIDIA, and Mark Zuckerberg of Meta all said the sector could police itself. The British Office for National Statistics says inflation has crept up to more than 3% as the fallout from the war against Iran hits consumers. The former French government minister Rachida Dati is due to go on trial in Paris on corruption charges. She's denied any wrongdoing. She's accused of accepting $1 million from a subsidiary of the carmaker Renault-Nissan. BBC News.
0: Now from the BBC World Service, part two of the reunion, the 9/11 attacks.
5: The second building that was hit by the plane has just completely collapsed.
6: At 9:59 a.m., the ABC reporter, Dan Dollar, spoke to anchor Peter Jennings.
7: The whole side has collapsed?
5: The whole building has collapsed.
7: The whole building has collapsed?
5: The building has collapsed. There is panic on the streets.
8: We're talking about massive casualties here at the moment, and we have... Whew. My God.
6: A giant plume of smoke surged through the streets of Lower Manhattan. Paper fluttered overhead like confetti. Half an hour later, WNBC's Sue Simon was on air when the North Tower also collapsed.
9: Is this a live picture? This is a live picture. World Trade Center Tower number 1 has just collapsed, ladies and gentlemen. You see it live in our picture. Gosh, unbelievable.
6: WNBC's Greg Kelly was on the streets of Lower Manhattan.
10: People are running away from the area. You can see the plume of smoke is coming in our direction. Let's get out of here, Ralph. We're going to leave because the smoke is coming right at us.
6: Mayor Rudy Giuliani ordered the evacuation of the area.
11: Other than Lower Manhattan, where people should evacuate and the police and fire will help you, everybody else should remain calm. They should remain at work or in school.
6: He spoke to local cable TV presenter Sharon Dizenhurst.
12: Mayor Giuliani, do you have any sense of the order of magnitude of injuries and deaths?
11: I do not, except to say that it's horrendous. I was down there and watched it and saw people jumping out of the World Trade Center. The thing to do now is to evacuate Lower Manhattan in an orderly way.
6: And Michael, that orderly way was what you managed to create with the flotilla.
3: Yep. So close to 200 vessels responded, and estimates are over 500,000 people within 9 hours were taking off. There was a thought that there'd be 10 times more injured. So the people we were moving weren't...
6: They were the walking wounded.
3: They were the walking wounded, way of putting it. So we would bring them to New Jersey to leave the hospital space free in Manhattan, because everyone thought there'd be a lot more catastrophic injuries coming. And I can remember getting radio calls from New Jersey, and it was very frustrating because they'd say, we have 100 ambulances here waiting, bring the injured here. And we're like, there aren't that many injured.
6: yeah.
3: to bring.
6: Can you just give us a sense, Judy, of, well, all of you actually, of the debris, of what it was like trying to operate in that area? Joseph first, then Judy.
1: After the South Tower collapsed, the entire lower tip of Manhattan goes completely dark in heavy smoke. You couldn't see the hand in front of your face. And I gave an order in complete darkness. I said, command to all units in Tower 1, evacuate the building. I think it was the first time in history that a fire chief got an order to evacuate the firefighters while people were still in the building. And as it started to lift the smoke, I remember walking back to the Trade Center because I was only a half a block away where I ran for my life. And when I returned, I saw twisted steel and crumbled concrete all over the place. Acres and acres, actually 16 acres, were covered. And we wondered at that moment, was anybody alive? And we started to search.
13: I was trapped in the building when the first tower, half of the first tower, fell. And you cannot see anything. It was pitch black. A lot of debris flying around. We were choking, couldn't breathe. I was just waiting to die. I was crawling because I couldn't stand up, and I'm touching people. Touch them and I shake them. Are you okay? If they responded, I knew they were okay. A lot of people responded. A lot of people didn't. I was looking also for the gun belts that we wear so that I knew if there were any other officers. My partner at the time, I yelled for him. He responded, but I didn't know where he was. So I kept crawling. I went down an escalator and I found someone with a gun belt who was an officer. So I said, are you okay? And he said, no, I'm not. I can't move. My shoulders are off and I have glass in my back. I can't move. So I said, well, we're going to move today. So I basically shimmied under him, put him on my back.
6: But you're so small.
13: Yeah. You find strength. My adrenaline was going, and I started crawling with him on my back on the stairs. When I got to the top of the stairs, I felt some shoes, and it was my partner. So we both picked him up. We started to move to see if we could find an exit.
6: Jimmy Dobson.
14: When the building came down, the first one, I left patients and I ran to the back of my ambulance and I put 7 people in, and then I had to shut the doors on other people. There was no room. But Marvin wasn't there. I thought we were getting buried alive. So I hooked up 2 oxygen tanks and I made like scuba, we'll buddy breathe. So we passed that around to each other as the cement kept going on us. So I said to myself, Jimmy, bad way to end a career. And then I'm telling the other people in the next breath, don't worry, they're going to find us. Basically, I didn't know if the ambulance was going to be running. I left it running, and I start driving down the street. And I get down to the hospital, New York Presbyterian South. They're all taking the people into the emergency room, and they're asking me what happened, and I tell them the tower's down. And they say to me, are you okay? Well, sit down. They couldn't believe that I was telling them the truth, that the tower was down. So I was sitting there a while, and then, okay, I saw my ambulance. It was still running. I said, let me do what I can do. So I turned around, and I went back to the towers again.
6: And so you, Jimmy, you keep going. You're just bringing more people out. You're doing all that because that's what your modus vivendi is. Were you even thinking about terrorism? Was any of that going through your head?
14: No, not at the time. What I was doing is I couldn't take them care of them medically, but I could bring them to a safe place. So that's what I was doing. The second time I went back, there was 2 people that were injured badly. I got them in the ambulance, and all I hear is the second building start coming down. So now I just drive as fast as I can along these side streets, and it's very windy down there, and I get back to the hospital. And the first thing they ask me, what's going on? I said, both towers are down now. And they say to me, how many, you know, survivors are we going to get? How many injuries? I said, you can't fall a mile out of the sky and expect to live. You're getting none.
15: From your point of view, Rich, you're out of the building and you have no idea that the South Tower has collapsed as well, presumably. You're just getting help.
2: I didn't even know the second tower had collapsed. It must have been like an earthquake, but I was on the stairs at the time and had no idea. When the darkness went to brown and then beige and then it was clear again, I was having trouble focusing my eyes. I had to dig my mouth out so I could breathe because I was totally covered in the cloud. And then I remembered there was a hospital downtown, and I somehow made my way to it, remembering it was kind of near the Brooklyn Bridge. And when I actually got into the hospital, they took me downstairs to a cafeteria, and they laid me out, and a nurse came over with a case of saline solution and poured it over my head to see what was going on. And I'm laying there, and they're prepping me for surgery, and I hear on the nurse's station that it was a terrorist attack. And I don't know why, but I made a point of saying, I need to get out of the city. And I put on my pants, my shoes, grabbed the plastic bag with my shirt in it, and I walked out of the hospital and then made it onto the Brooklyn Bridge and walked across into Brooklyn. There were some people who were really badly hurt. I saw a construction worker with a piece of rebar in them. We were all victims, and nobody was asking, are you okay, are you okay? We're kind of all on our own.
15: And Joseph, you were directing this as much as you could, and obviously all your firefighters were, as it were, autonomously doing the best they could, but you were actually going through the rubble with your hands as well.
1: Yeah, we were searching, and the last person we were able to pull out alive was 26 hours after the collapse. We continued rescue operations for 18 days, and the reason we chose 18 is because we were told that the longest survivor from an earthquake was 14, and we added some extra days on.
15: But it must have been so distressing for you because you were, as it were, the leader of all this, but same time you were facing increasing knowledge of personal tragedy. I mean, when did you know that your brother had died?
1: I was hopeful, and I tried to get him on the radio that day. Battalion 1 to Engine 33, Battalion 1 to Engine 33, and there was no answer. But there was a lot of radio traffic, so I figured, well, he's a smart guy. He's in some spot. We'll get to him. But by the next day, the night of the next day, I could remember walking up West Street to the firehouse. You could see the plume of smoke in the darkness, and I knew that my brother wasn't alive. And I could remember tears coming down my face as I walked to the firehouse. And then I drove home and had to tell my family.
15: Marvin, your partner, right, you thought you'd lost him.
1: Mm-hmm.
15: So when did you realize that you hadn't lost him?
14: Well, what happened was I kept going back and forth, and I kept moving people back and forth, a couple of policemen, a couple of people couldn't breathe. So I said, let me go a couple of blocks south and then go up that way just to see if what's going on over there. And all of a sudden I see to my right, there's someone standing, holding a telephone and just by himself looking. Everything's on fire. It looks like hell behind him. And it's Marvin. I get out of the ambulance, and he says, Jimmy. I said, Marvin. We run to each other, and we hug each other. And then we say, we made it.
15: You, Judy, had children.
13: Yes.
15: And young children.
13: Yes.
15: But you just went beyond your shift, didn't you? You just kept working.
13: Yes. It was my job. I had earlier on in the day when I saw the first plane crash, I called my family and had my brothers go get my children from school. And I knew they were safe. That's all that mattered. and I kept working.
15: For you, Jill, when did you get confirmation that, not that you, as aware, needed the confirmation because you knew yourself, but when was the confirmation that he had passed away?
16: Never. There was, nothing was ever found, nothing, nope. I mean, I feel lucky, ironically, but the fact that I was able to have some sense of a goodbye, some sense of I love you, and, you know, he did what he could. You know, I know a lot of people who didn't speak to their loved ones, and so I was really happy I was at least able to do that on that day.
15: Anne Holmes.
17: One of the things that also started to happen was that people started to make posters, and they started to make flyers, and they came to St. Vincent's Hospital, and they put posters outside the hospital, first very rudimentary, homemade, saying, have you seen this person? Please call this person's family. And it would be a phone number and a picture. And first there were a few, and then there were 10, and there were dozens, and then there were hundreds and hundreds of those. And then they became more well-made and more permanent, and they were laminated. And that was also the progression of when are we going to know, when are we going to have some sense of what happened to these people?

0: In the wake of the attacks, the city came together. Reinforcements poured in to help with the search and rescue effort, including Officer Wayne Diana of the South Plainfield, New Jersey Police Department.
1: We wound up in Ground Zero at about sometime, I guess, around midnight, searching for survivors. Every possible city agency you could think of is down there. It's going to be a long operation.
0: That assessment and sifting must have gone on for a very long time, Joseph.
2: It did. It went on for 9 months. And at one point, the mayor said, we're going to close the site. And we told him, Mr. Mayor, you can't. And he was, well, I'm your boss. You're going to listen to what I say. But then the family members got together. And the family said, Mr. Mayor, you're going to reverse your decision and look for our loved ones. And we continued operations for months later. And I know many people haven't been identified, and some particles are kept in the 9/11 museum. So when the technology is there, maybe in the future they could be identified. But I think it's really important for family members.
0: You, Jimmy, had gone through so much that day, but you went straight back out the next day.
3: When I finally got back to the hospital, they had a decon unit. It's like a bath, a shower outside, and they washed us down. And they said, what do you want to do? I said, go home. So I went home, and the next day I came to work. It really shouldn't have happened. You know, it was too soon. I should have had counseling and all that. But went back to work, went in the same ambulance that was basically has all the rubble in it and everything else. And I worked for another two and a half years maybe after, and then I couldn't work no more. Mentally, I couldn't work no more. I became very sick. I tried to commit suicide twice. It's like opening up Pandora's box. I worked 32 years. And to work so long helping people and to see what happened that day, it's almost like, why did I save all other people? And I couldn't save these people. And it's the first time I left people behind. I was broken.
0: Judith.
4: I continued to work that day. We were both taken to the hospital, myself and my partner. No one at our station house thought we had survived until we showed up at our station house. And we were told to go home. And we waited a day, and the following day we went back to work. We couldn't stay home while everyone else was searching, so we wanted to also go back.
0: We never really imagine when we walk around the streets of New York how many people are carrying both physical and mental trauma from 9/11.
2: So on 9/11, we lost almost 3,000 people. But more people have died post 9/11. The fire department, we lost 343 that day. But in October of 2023, we lost more people from post 9/11 diseases. And I think we have to remember that the trauma that we experienced 25 years ago, families are experiencing another type of trauma.
0: Richard Eichen.
5: It's a very complex feeling. You know, when I first survived, my response is, why did I survive? Why me? And over time, it just gave me a feeling to restart my life back then in a way that was better for me. And right now, I'm, you know, remarried to an amazing person who understands me. And my life has actually turned out to be, in its own strange way, a lot better. I almost needed the impetus to make that massive a change in my life.
0: What about for you, Michael? Once the flotilla had done its job, how were things for you?
6: We transitioned to bringing supplies into the city. So we had all this capacity, all these boats. And over in New Jersey, there were doctors, nurses, police officers, steel workers looking to come into the city to help. I got off the boat on the 11th, about 11:30 at night. I remember walking down the street and then seeing the fire apparatus just destroyed. And then

0: the pile and lights and looking up, and there was all these little fires in like hotels and a couple of other buildings that were just kind of burning, I think, as debris had gone through, and it was just dark, and it was just seared into my memory. I worked until Friday morning, and it wasn't until, I think, Thursday that I saw reports and learned what happened. And I can remember just breaking down in tears. I'd been so busy. I didn't really think about it, compartmentalize, do the job. So I went Tuesday to Friday without sleep, and I got home, and I think I slept for, like a day and a half almost. I mean, just exhausted, yeah.
1: Jimmy, you've talked a little bit about your own ongoing illnesses. Tell me about Marvin, and did he suffer illness?
2: Me and Marvin Bethay worked together every Tuesday, 16 hours. 5 weeks after the collapse of the towers, I was working with him, and he was in a bank getting money for uniforms to go to wakes. And some person came up, knocked on the side, and said, "Your partner's sick." He had a stroke. I took him, did what I had to do for him, put him in the ambulance. I started an IV, and then I brought him into the hospital. Marvin was a tough guy. He came back to work like 3 months later. And then he tried to do programs for people and try to get them benefits. And he was really go down to Washington, D.C. all the time. 4 years after that, he tells me, "Jimmy, I'm just so tired." And he had asthma constantly. So I said, "Marvin, you don't have to do all this stuff. Stay home." The next day, he had such a bad asthma attack, he went into respiratory failure and then into cardiac failure. They brought him back. And after that, the only thing he couldn't do was he couldn't swallow anything. So for the last 10 years of his life, he had a feeding tube. And I used to visit him all the time. After the 20th anniversary, 8 months later, he passed away from it. And he's probably one of the best friends I ever had, like brother.
1: It's 25 years this year, and I'm sure there will be events and moments to remember what has happened. But I imagine no one around this table has anything other than a very clear memory of what happened. I mean, your life, Joe, changed in a heartbeat that day.
3: You know, you keep living your life and just remember and cherish what life was before and who I had in my life before, and living knowing that he would want me to keep living my life.
1: And you have, and you have remarried.
3: Yes, I've been lucky twice and thankful twice that I have a partner that's amazing.
1: You two children, though, who are now grown up, do they talk about it? I wonder where it figures in their lives.
3: My daughter, who was 2.5, she has some memories, mostly from videos and pictures. And the one I was pregnant with, it took her a long time to understand the concept of, what do you mean my father died before I was born? How does that happen? Over time, she started to process and understand. And now she, obviously fully understands what occurred and what she represents.
1: Meeting and talking to people in the city, there's very much a feeling that this is New York's story to tell. Is that the case? And I wonder what it's going to be like in a way, because it's almost a generation now.
4: It is almost a generation, and I still think back to the day of and the days immediately after, and I think about lives that were literally cleaved in half, and so many wonderful stories of people who have gone forward and made new lives and other lives, but we also have ghosts, and we are living with those ghosts all the time, and I'm ever mindful of that.
1: Rich, you talked about the woman you helped called Lucy. What happened to her?
5: We were parted when the building started to fall. It took me a while to find her by doing info at any number of companies. I just would email, did she make it out? And one of them replied back, yes, she made it out, and she's very thankful. And now, every Christmas and New Year's and 9/11, we exchange an email, which is really short. Are you okay? Yeah, I'm great. How are you? And that's it. And so we keep that level of contact to this day, and it's very fulfilling.
1: And Joseph, we've been talking about the people who died. I suppose it's also very important to remember how all you first responders managed to save people in the vicinity. of the Twin Towers. Is there any kind of idea of numbers? Does anyone really know how many you saved?
6: It's somewhere above 17,000. Between 17,000 and 20,000 people were saved that day. But as we reflect back, we, the victims of terrorism and the survivors, do not ignore the pain. Instead, we give it purpose to bring about change. Because without purpose, there is no hope. There weren't superheroes that day that could leap buildings in a single bound. They were ordinary heroes helping each other out, doing ordinary acts of kindness. And I believe in that so much that when the new One World Trade Center opened, the Port Authority asked me to write something on the steel at the very top. And what I wrote on the steel is, always remember the heroes who do ordinary things at an extraordinary time so others may live.
1: A.M., you're still in that building with the window. When you look out at New York now, is it the same New York?
4: It will never be the same New York, but it is a vibrant New York, and it is a New York where people still from all over the world, from every different background and history, come to make themselves new lives and to build new lives. So it is an incredibly rich and vibrant place that also has, a lot of possibility and a lot of connectedness. And yes, everyday acts of kindness all the time, and some other stuff, but good things.
1: Thank you so much, everybody, to Joseph Pfeiffer, Jimmy Dobson, Joe Pila, Judith Castro, Michael Day, Rich Eichen, and A.M. Holmes. Thank you all very much indeed.
5: Thank you very much.
4: Thank you guys so much. Heroes, all of you.
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0: Hello, I'm Celia Hatton. It's 8 hours GMT. Welcome to the newsroom. Coming up, outrage in the Muslim world as Yemen's Houthis are accused of targeting Mecca, Islam's holiest city. We'll bring you the latest. Plus, Silicon Valley bosses can't agree if their industry can and should police itself.
1: I think it's very easy to say, well, there's all these scary things. And it's true. There are. And they're possible. But we have the ability to defend against those so that we get to enjoy all of the incredible stuff.
0: In Iran, the death of a young woman, Mahsa Amini, at the hands of the morality police ignited huge protests 4 years ago. What's changed since then?
2: 4 years ago, if someone had told me that one day I would see women walking down the streets bravely and without the hijab, I probably wouldn't have believed them.
0: And London's world-famous Natural History Museum opens a gallery that's been sealed off to the public for 80 years. We'll tell you what's there now. Stay with us.
3: BBC News with Moira Alderson. At least 12 people have been killed, including children, and dozens are missing after an apartment block collapsed in Gaza. It housed families displaced by the war with Israel. Yoland Nell reports from Jerusalem.
4: Video footage shows the search for bodies and survivors continuing in the rubble of the multi-story building, its floors sandwiched together. Locals said 10 families had been living in the apartments in the Tel Hawa area of Gaza City, despite warnings that they were unsafe. Members of the civil defense said they'd initially been working with empty hands due to tight Israeli restrictions on equipment allowed into Gaza. However, they've since been able to borrow some heavy machinery. In the past day, there have been new Israeli airstrikes. The Israeli military said it killed a Hamas commander in southern Gaza and another fighter in the north. In both cases, a child was also reportedly killed.
3: The president of the European Commission, Ursula von der Leyen, has warned that Europe is confronting what she called the proxies and puppets of authoritarians who despised its values and wanted to shatter European unity. Addressing the European Parliament in Strasbourg, she said extremes were on the rise both outside and inside the bloc and called on member states to fight back against those seeking to undermine it. The embattled German Chancellor Friedrich Merz has cancelled plans to attend next week's UN General Assembly. It comes amid mounting speculation about his political future. From Berlin, here's Jessica Parker.
5: According to government sources, Chancellor Friedrich Merz won't go to New York because his presence is required in Berlin. A more precise reason has not been given. But the Chancellor is under growing pressure at home. His poor approval ratings and the rising popularity of the far-right Alternative für Deutschland party have led to questions over whether he's too much of an electoral liability for his own conservative CDU party. He's vowed to carry on, but two further state elections this Sunday are being seen as a key and potentially perilous moment for the Chancellor.
3: Three of the most powerful tech bosses in the United States have insisted that there's no need for additional regulation to guide the development of artificial intelligence. They said the sector could police itself for the benefit of humanity. Regan Morris reports from San Francisco.
6: Sam Altman said OpenAI and other companies should be transparent and report problems related to artificial intelligence when they happen. He described a recent hacking incident by AI models as an accident and said the industry would learn from it the same way the travel business gets safer after plane crashes. There was a similar message from NVIDIA's chief executive Jensen Huang at the same gathering. He said the development of AI did not call for any new rules to govern it and that companies should be left to decide standards and safety.
3: Regan Morris with that report. World News from the BBC. The Houthis in Yemen say they've shot down a Saudi F-15 fighter jet over Marib province. The claim can't be verified, but a Houthi spokesman accused Saudi Arabia of launching indiscriminate attacks on Yemenis, including hundreds in the past day. He denied Saudi claims that the Houthis had targeted Mecca with a drone, saying their targets were Saudi oil and military facilities far removed from holy sites. The governor of Dnipropetrovsk in Ukraine says 5 people have been killed in a Russian drone strike on a bus in the Nikopol region. He said at least 7 more had been injured. To the west, in Poltava, the authorities say energy infrastructure came under attack overnight and a drone hit an industrial facility. Britain's inflation has crept up to more than 3% as the fallout from the Iran war hits consumers. It's the latest country to report higher inflation, as our economics editor Faisal Islam reports.
7: This rise was expected, but it's also a sign of what is to come over winter as a prolonged Iran war hits people's wallets. The rise to 3.1% takes the inflation rate above other major European countries and will continue the pressure on the Bank of England to raise interest rates to control inflation. Measures of underlying inflation, for example in the service sector, remained stable. Food price inflation also remained at recent lows. The bank makes its next decision on interest rates tomorrow, and while it's forecast to keep them at 3.75% for now, markets expect them to go up in the coming months.
3: China has opened a major new waterway linking its landlocked trade regions in the southwest to the sea. The Pinglu Canal, spanning 134 kilometres, connects Nanning, the capital of Guangxi province, to the Beibu Gulf via a river system. The canal provides inland areas with a shorter direct route to seaports and the overseas trade markets of Southeast Asia. BBC News.
0: Hello, I'm Celia Hatton. You're listening to the newsroom on the BBC World Service. Let's begin in Gaza. A multi-story building has collapsed there with people inside. Before the structure crumbled, it had been functioning as a makeshift home for displaced people. The territory's civil defense agency says more than 60 people are missing. The large building had previously been struck by an Israeli airstrike, which had left it damaged. Despite the Israel-Gaza ceasefire, conditions inside Gaza do not appear to have improved. The U.S.-created Board of Peace was meant to oversee the ceasefire and initiate reconstruction, as well as a gradual withdrawal of Israeli troops from the territory. But Israel has expanded its control in the territory and still limits what reconstruction materials can go into the strip. Our Middle East correspondent Yolande Nel joins me live now. Yolande, what more do we know about this building collapse?
8: Well, we're speaking to local journalists there, and they're saying that this building collapsed overnight. It's one which was known to have structural damage, according to Gaza's civil defense. Yet families had been living there really because of the very harsh conditions and the lack of suitable shelters around. People had chosen to live in a building that they knew was unsafe, rather than living in the tents around them, to try to take shelter from the strong sun during the summer, from the wind and the elements. And we're hearing that there are 10 families that have been living in this building, and that dozens of people are still unaccounted for, many of them children. 12 bodies have been recovered so far, including the bodies of 5 children from the latest that we've heard. But there are rescuers there saying that they can hear voices from within the rubble, so there is some hope of finding some more survivors.
0: So emergency teams are on site, but what kinds of challenges do rescuers face when this kind of collapse happens?
8: I mean, you can see from some of the video footage that people are just using their bare hands to try to go through the rubble of at least 6 floors of this building that have now been sandwiched together. There are some heavy equipment teams arriving there. They are from the UN and also from an Egyptian relief agency. The civil defense told the BBC that it's really struggling to get heavy equipment for any kinds of jobs like this because of Israel's tight border restrictions, which it says are in place for security reasons to stop Hamas and other Palestinian armed groups being able to use this equipment, being able to rearm, to reestablish tunnels in the strip. But there's also a shortage of spare parts for machinery, a shortage of fuel to run the machinery, and that causes real problems with events like this happening. And the civil defense is saying that there are about 2,000 buildings where people have been told not to live in them, but they know that there are families inside.
0: Okay, we'll keep an eye on that story. Yolande, thank you. That was our Middle East correspondent, Yolande Nel. Well, now to another fast-changing story in the Middle East, the growing conflict between the Houthi rebel group in Yemen and Saudi Arabia. The Saudi military says it shot down a drone flying in western Saudi Arabia towards Mecca, a development which has outraged many in the Muslim world. The Saudis blame the Houthis for an attack on Islam's holiest site, or an alleged attempted attack on Islam's holiest site, which it said had crossed a red line. The Houthis, which are backed by Iran, denied carrying out the drone attack, which the Organization of Islamic Cooperation has condemned as heinous. Mustafa Norman is the Deputy Foreign Affairs Minister of the internationally recognized government of Yemen.
9: It might be not a main goal, but to try to say that they can reach anywhere in Saudi Arabia, whether it's holy and sacred to all Muslims or is it a military site. So I think it's part of their propaganda and just a show off of their power and their capability to reach anywhere they decide to reach.
0: Meanwhile, the Houthis are claiming to have shot down a Saudi fighter jet in Yemen's Marib province using locally made weapons. The Saudis are yet to comment. It's all adding to an escalation in the conflict, so much so that for the second time this week, the United Nations Security Council has been calling for a de-escalation in violence following Houthi attacks in and around the Bab al-Mandab Strait on the Red Sea, which has disrupted the vital maritime corridor. Joining us now is our security correspondent, Frank Gardner, who's following developments in Yemen. Frank, what more do we know about the alleged Houthi drone shot down near Mecca and also this claim that the Houthis have shot down a Saudi fighter jet?
10: There is no evidence on either side of this, not to say that it hasn't happened, but until we see the evidence, I think we're going to have to take a little bit of a kind of a degree of skepticism about it, because as your previous person, your guest said there, there is an element of propaganda about this. If the Houthis really did fire a drone at Mecca, the holiest city in Islam, the birthplace of the Prophet Muhammad, that is very bad optics for the Houthis. It makes them look really bad. It's not the first time. They did fire a ballistic missile in the direction of Mecca in 2017 because the Houthis fought a seven-year war with the Saudis from 2015 to 2022. But the Houthis are busy denying this because they know how, you know, they are fundamentalist Muslims. Their slogan is God is great, death to America, death to Israel, a curse on the Jews, victory to Islam. So it's not a good look for them if they fired a missile at the holiest city in Islam, whether or not it got there. But it may be that this is something that has been, as your other person suggested, concocted to make them look bad.
0: Even if we're still looking into reports surrounding this drone, but also the accusations that or the claims by the Houthis to have shot down a fighter jet, a Saudi fighter jet, it's clear that tensions are rising between the two sides. How evenly matched are they? Are the Houthis really capable of taking on Saudi Arabia?
10: So Saudi Arabia has by far the most powerful air force. It's got powerful American-made F-15s, McDonnell Douglas F-15 Strike Eagles, and we don't know if one of those was shot down or not. It was claimed that it was shot near Marib, which is an area where the Saudis have been active inside Yemen. The Houthis have got a lot of Iranian-supplied and Chinese-supplied weaponry. They've got the ability to threaten shipping passing their coastline, and this is why all of this is kind of catching world headlines at the moment, because the Houthis last week made a lightning advance down the coast of the Red Sea to seize areas close to the narrow choke point, the Bab al-Mandeb, the waterway that separates the Arabian Peninsula from the Horn of Africa. And it's through that narrow choke point that shipping has to pass to get from Europe or from Saudi oil export terminals like Yanbu to markets in Asia. And if Saudi oil isn't able to get through that, oil price is going to go up, supplies are going to dwindle, and Asian markets are going to suffer. So even though the Houthis, visually, when people see them, you know, they don't look like a professional army. They're wearing flip-flops and carrying 1970s-era weapons, and yet they've got this strategic ability to harm the global economy.
0: Okay, Frank, thanks for taking us through that. Frank Gardner, our security correspondent. With this next story, we'll go back to something that happened 4 years ago, the death of a young woman in Iran, Mahsa Amini, 3 days after she was arrested by Iran's morality police for allegedly wearing her hijab improperly. The 22-year-old's death sparked huge protests and the ongoing Woman Life Freedom movement. What's changed for women's rights since those demonstrations and now the U.S. war with Iran? BBC Persian Service's Gonchi Habibi Azad has this report.
11: Woman, life, freedom. It was the defining chant of a protest movement, sparked by the death of a young woman while in custody of Iran's morality police. After the death of Mahsa Amini, videos of women dancing and appearing in public without mandatory hijabs went viral. Across Iran, women ripped off and burned their headscarves in solidarity. The authorities responded with a brutal crackdown. The UN says more than 500 protesters were killed. The mass protests eventually subsided, but the movement did not simply disappear from Iran's society. Speaking out is not safe, so all the voices you'll hear have been voiced by BBC Persian producers, like this 20-year-old from Tehran.
2: I think what connected us to Mahsa was the fact that she was one of us. 4 years ago, if someone had told me that one day I would see women walking down the streets bravely and without the hijab, I probably wouldn't have believed them.
11: And these changes are not limited to the capital. A young woman in Rasht, a city in northern Iran, told us,
12: "You can see it in the way the city looks. Some families have become a bit more open-minded too. These days, they let their daughters go out wearing tops or even shorter skirts. There is more freedom than before, in shops, in taxi, and cars."
11: But that greater sense of freedom does not mean the mandatory hijab law has gone away.
13: "You won't take my daughter anywhere," a distressed mother shouts. This video was sent to us from Tehran 2 years ago. A woman is being taken away by the morality police, just like Mahsa.
11: Away from the streets, women are still being monitored online. And while arrests in public appear to be less frequent, some fear they could flare up again.
14: "They stopped my friend's car and asked, 'Where's your headscarf?' I'm scared. I'm scared the crackdown will happen all over again. And honestly, I don't have the mental capacity for it."
11: The war with the US and Israel appears to have changed the government's priorities. And one senior Iranian figure says enforcing the hijab law is currently a lower priority. The changes have also sparked a backlash. One young man I spoke to, who lives near Tehran, said the issues had become polarizing.
15: "Dressing appropriately is different from wearing the hijab, in my opinion. But it feels like some women are taking their resentment towards the hijab to an extreme."
11: And opposition to the changes now seen on Iranian streets isn't confined to men. A group of religious women gathered in central province of Isfahan recently. "Man, where is your dignity? Where is your wife's hijab?" they chant. "The hijab law must be enforced," another chant says. But their views are far from universal inside Iran.
0: Gonche Habibi Azad. You're listening to the Newsroom on the BBC World Service. To Germany now. Chancellor Friedrich Merz is under growing pressure following major electoral losses in state elections to the far-right AfD party. Amid the pressure, the chancellor cancelled his upcoming trip to the United Nations General Assembly in New York to attend a crisis meeting of his Christian Democratic Union Alliance. Questions have been raised over whether he's too much of an electoral liability. He's vowed to carry on, but two further state elections this Sunday are being seen as an important moment for the chancellor. Our Berlin correspondent Jessica Parker joins me now. Jessica, an unusual amount of drama in normally stable German politics. Is it looking more likely Merz might actually have to resign?
16: Well, obviously Merz is saying that he's going to carry on. There's a lot of questions over how this would even happen, because as you say, this is not really something that German politics is known for. But this idea of a chancellor swap has been circulating through the summer and seems to have ratcheted up in the last few days. Is there somebody within the conservative CDU party who could replace Chancellor Merz and perhaps be a more successful leader for the party? Because as you say, they suffered a very bad electoral defeat to Alternative for Deutschland in the Saxony-Anhalt state election very recently. And then this Sunday, the AfD could again top the polls in another eastern state. while the Conservative CDU are hovering at around 7% in that state, Mecklenburg-Vorpommern, and that puts them in danger of possibly falling out of parliament altogether if they fall below the 5% threshold, and they could lose power in Berlin, an election happening there as well. So whilst the chancellery and government sources have not given a precise reason as to why Merz has cancelled his trip to New York, it is being widely read as the chancellery taking the situation quite seriously and wanting Merz to be around in the aftermath of those votes on Sunday.
17: Mm. So what's been the reaction to all of this across Germany? How are people feeling about Merz in the wake of this one election, but these upcoming other votes on Sunday?
16: Yeah, I mean, look, Chancellor Merz's personal approval ratings have been low. And as you sort of mentioned, there are these fears within the CDU party that he is something of an electoral liability. He himself kind of talked or slightly seemed to address this in the aftermath of the Saxony-Anhalt election, saying government communication needed to be improved. But I think for Germans, Germany, they're obviously watching these developments, watching these state elections, and seeing whether these results do pile further pressure on the chancellor. But if you did see something like a chancellor swap, and we are very much in the land of if, it would be a pretty remarkable turn of events and one that would have significance well beyond Germany as well, given its key role in Europe.
17: OK, we'll have to keep a close eye on developments there. Jessica, thank you. Jessica Parker in Berlin. Now, here's a question for us all. Is global opinion starting to turn against AI? Charming new chatbots and periods of rocketing stock market growth over the past few years have kept many people focused on the positives of trying to create something smarter than humans, with promises it could solve big problems like curing cancer and also create economic abundance. But after an employee at Anthropic said that technology has a 10% chance of wiping out humanity, those from the left and the right are calling for AI development to be urgently regulated by governments before it gets out of our control. And now, for the first time since this backlash started, AI leaders have been speaking at a conference in San Francisco. OpenAI boss Sam Altman says it's right to be scared, but the tech companies can be trusted to handle it.
1: I think it's very easy to say, well, there's all these scary things. And it's true. There are. And they're possible. But, you know, you and I and people in this room and many others, we have the ability and the agency to defend against those so that we get to enjoy all of the incredible stuff. And people deserve this. Like, I think people with this technology in their hands can live a much better version of their lives, be a better version of themselves, to say nothing of what the economy can do.
17: Well, that was in San Francisco, but on the opposite side of the United States, in Washington, D.C., unlikely political allies, the populist conservative Steve Bannon and the Democratic Socialist Senator Bernie Sanders, both spoke at a conference urging tech companies to be regulated. Bernie Sanders said the U.S. and China must act now.
18: A super intelligent AI that escapes human control will not simply be an American problem. It will not be a Chinese problem. It will be humanity's problem. And that is why I hope very much that at their AI summit next week, President Trump will negotiate a comprehensive treaty with President Xi to establish a pause on advanced AI development and a ban on superintelligence.
17: We heard more from our North America technology correspondent, Lily Jamali.
19: You had progressive Senator Bernie Sanders joining forces in a case of extremely strange bedfellows with Steve Bannon, the conservative who helped get Donald Trump elected in 2016. They were at the same conference there criticizing the billionaire tech CEOs who are, you know, have been making policy on the fly as they go and in their view have gotten us to where we are today, which is this debate where you have safety researchers inside of these companies saying we're not comfortable, these companies aren't behaving responsibly, and we've seen that debate really crescendo. And I think, you know, I'm hearing different words and different language being used, but ultimately I do hear most of these people, these leaders, singing from the same songbook. What I'm hearing from them is they believe that there should be safety standards, but that you can trust us, you know, that we should have these safety standards, whatever they end up being, be largely self-imposed. And so I think as they wrangle with politicians and regulators about what to actually do, not just ideas, but implementation of real policy, I think they're going to be really trying to push the discussion in that direction of making sure that they are making the calls. They will, you'll hear them say they know best.
17: Lily Jamali. And last, let's end here in London. The Natural History Museum is the UK's most popular tourist attraction. Last year, more than 7 million people visited the site. And now they'll have good reasons to return. Today, the museum reopened a gallery that's been sealed off to the public for 80 years. In it is a new exhibition which explores our evolving relationship with the natural world through 50 objects. Evan Davis went to the museum to find out more.
20: Welcome to the Natural History Museum. My name's Doug Gurr and I'm the director of the museum.
21: 5 years to go to your 150th anniversary at the Natural History Museum, and you've got a new exhibition opening, Nature and Us.
20: Absolutely, yes, Nature and Us, which is really all about that. What is our relationship between humanity and nature over time and space?
21: Let's go and have a look. Okay, so we're going behind the black screens that are currently covering the entrance to this gallery, and we've got some staff here.
20: So what you're in here is an enormous, long, spacious gallery. It's actually on the second floor. And because, as you say, for the last sort of 70 or 80 years, it's been used as a collection store, you can see all these rather wonderful cabinets. So we're bringing in a lot more global perspectives. We're really bringing back a lot of historical perspectives. And, of course, at the heart of it, we have some pretty cool specimens in here.
21: Well, also with me here in the gallery is Isabel Davis, who's one of the science leads in this exhibition. Now, one thing that caught my eye, Star Wars figurine. What's this? Talk to me about this.
22: So this gallery is trying to put interesting things together. So we've got one of the oldest figures in the world, about 40,000 years old, made out of mammoth cast, the Lion Man. And we've put it next to this little Star Wars figurine, which has been brought up from the bottom of the sea and colonized by bryozoans. So these are microscopic animals, one of the animals that can actually thrive on plastic.
21: So it doesn't really look like...
22: It doesn't look like a TIE fighter anymore.
21: No, it doesn't. It doesn't.
22: It's been transformed by nature.
21: And this curious-looking scythe-type object, what is this?
22: So this is a whaler's flensing knife, and this really speaks to the social history of whaling. Obviously, it was terrible, fatal for whales, but it's also for the actual people working as whalers. It was not an easy life.
21: Where would this have come from then? I mean, we associate whaling with one or two countries now.
22: Well, this one comes from South Georgia.
21: So Falkland Islands, sort of, around that part, South Atlantic, South Georgia.
22: And we had a library open day recently, and there were quite a few young people who had no idea that whaling was a thing. And the extraordinary international efforts that were made in the 20th century to bring those numbers down. So there is a kind of positive end to this.
21: Coming back to Doug, the director, 150 years in South Kensington as the Natural History Museum, what would you say is the big difference between museums as they were then and now?
20: What has not changed is museums are all about the collection. What's also not changed for our museum is that collection was put there for a dual purpose, for public display and also for scientific research. But here's what's changed. Go back even to when this building started, opened in 1881. The scientific mission was, how do we classify and understand the natural world? That's not the mission today. The mission today is, how do we protect and restore nature? And that is what this gallery is challenging.
17: Evan Davis. You've been listening to The Newsroom with me, Celia Hatton. More information on all our stories on the BBC News website. Thanks for listening.
23: 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Horizon3.ai.

0: Coming up on Business Daily, we're discussing the growing fears around artificial intelligence. Following a massive hack of a tech company by rogue AI agents in July, a number of insiders are now openly accepting that humanity itself could be facing an existential risk. Even the tech firms are calling for AI's advance to be regulated. That's after the news.
1: BBC News with Caroline Nichols. The President of the European Commission, Ursula von der Leyen, has announced proposals for Canada to be made an associate member of the EU. She was giving her State of the Union speech before the European Parliament in Strasbourg with the Canadian Prime Minister Mark Carney in attendance. He's been seeking new alliances after his country was the target of a trade war initiated by Donald Trump. At least 12 people have been killed, including children, and dozens are missing after an apartment block collapsed in the Gaza Strip. Reports say about 10 families displaced by the war with Israel lived in the six-storey building southwest of Gaza City. The Houthis in Yemen say they've shot down a Saudi F-15 fighter jet over Yemen's Marib province. The claim can't be verified. A Houthi spokesperson has denied Saudi claims that the Houthis had targeted Mecca with a drone. The German Chancellor Friedrich Merz has cancelled next week's planned trip to the UN General Assembly in New York to attend a crisis meeting of his party. It faces electoral tests in two states on Sunday. The governor of Dnipropetrovsk in Ukraine says 5 people have been killed in a Russian drone strike on a bus in the Nikopol region. At least 7 more are injured. 3 of the most powerful tech bosses in the United States have insisted there's no need for additional regulation to guide the development of artificial intelligence. Sam Altman of OpenAI, Jensen Huang of NVIDIA, and Mark Zuckerberg of Meta claimed the sector could police itself. The inflation rate has crept up to more than 3% in Britain. Later, the US is expected to announce an interest rate rise. China has opened a major new waterway linking its landlocked trade regions in the southwest to the sea. The canal, spanning 134 kilometres, connects Nanning to the Beibu Gulf via a river system. BBC News.
0: Hi there, I'm Ed Butler and welcome to Business Daily from the BBC. Today we're looking at artificial intelligence and what happens when it goes rogue.
2: Agents knew that they were doing something that was ethically wrong, but their main goal remained to beat this experiment. And that's the part that's the most unsettling.
0: A recent unintended hack of a US firm by OpenAI agents has raised all kinds of questions about where AI is heading. How safe is this tech? Can it be regulated? And are firms racing to build a technology that they know could prove deadly to humanity?
3: They find themselves in this scenario where they're compelled to race towards building a deadly technology, and they would love for some sort of international body to allow them to approach it at a reasonable pace. They just don't trust that the people around them are going to get there in a safe way, so they feel like they have to race there too.
0: When artificial intelligence defies the humans. That's Business Daily from the BBC. In July this year, something rather big went wrong at OpenAI, the leading US artificial intelligence firm behind ChatGPT. A test of its latest bots or agents seemingly got out of control.
4: So we were evaluating one of our unreleased models, and it was supposed to be working in a sandbox, and it figured out that it could basically cheat on the test.
0: That's OpenAI's CEO, Sam Altman. The sandbox, he describes, is a kind of cute Silicon Valley code for a sealed environment, a virtual space that's meant to be isolated from the general internet. But in this case, his collection of agents had broken out of the cage.
4: It figured out that it could basically cheat on the test by chaining together multiple zero-day exploits to break out of the sandbox, get access to the internet, and then break through multiple systems to kind of get the answer to the test. This is the first security incident that I have felt very viscerally. There's like long-term questions about what do you do if this is like going to be the new rate of progress.
0: Okay, so let's unpick what Sam Altman is saying here. What was this test OpenAI were running, and how did it lead to a massive hacking spree against another tech firm? Emmanuel Saliba runs investigations and incident response at Get Real Security.
2: This was a massive test. We've seen tests in the past that were a few hundred agents. This one was tens of thousands of agents. But they actually discovered a way to communicate with each other. They found a way to work together, which eventually led them outside of this experiment, outside of this protected environment.
5: That's interesting in itself, isn't it? That they were willing to kind of break the rules in order to achieve the final objective.
2: Absolutely. And some agents knew that they were doing something that was ethically wrong, but their main goal remained to beat this experiment to succeed. So even if they were aware that what they were doing was not within the bounds of the experiment, they chose to still continue on and do it.
5: How did they behave once they had escaped the bounds of the experiment? In other words, this closed loop, which should not have affected other institutions or organizations.
2: What the researchers found is that they assigned tasks. Some agents shared discoveries. Other were dividing work. There was even one important coordinator that became sort of one of the main agents delegating tasks. Some agents were willing to end their run, or in our language, sacrifice themselves for the greater good, just to test out different ways that they could potentially defeat this evaluation system. And so the investigation showed that these agents were working collectively at a massive scale.
0: And in order to succeed in their task, they launched a massive coordinated cyber attack. Analysis describes the attack as almost superhuman in its sophistication. Like a swarm of ants, the agents took down their prey, in this case, another AI development firm, Hugging Face.
2: The colony of ants feels like an appropriate comparison, right? With the sacrificial ones, the ones going out and finding different avenues to succeed. But I think what's slightly terrifying here is the scale, the coordination. Somehow these agents found exposed credentials. They discovered a vulnerability and they ultimately gained access to the Hugging Face systems, leading them to have to revisit some of their vulnerabilities. And they aren't the only ones. I mean, GitHub was an example earlier this summer where something similar happen in a different way. But when you think about AI agents, I would say most human beings or society at large might be thinking of AI tools in the hands of a human being. That's largely what we've been discussing, right? Like, these are the first set of experiments, and this one being the largest and most consequential, showing us what AI agents can do autonomously without a human behind. And that's the part that's the most unsettling for businesses and for companies and for governments, because we don't yet know entirely what they're capable of going and how far they'll go, but we're getting a pretty good glimpse of that.
0: Cybersecurity researcher Emmanuel Saliba. Well, OpenAI have called the Hugging Face hack a warning shot for themselves and for the world as a whole. It says it's slowing down training of certain advanced AI models and warns of an increased risk that AI tools could generally be spiraling out of control. That's an understatement, according to former OpenAI researcher and whistleblower Daniel Cocotillo.
6: I do think that we are on the cusp of a world in which many things that were normally thought to be secure are in fact not secure, and AIs will be hacking them left and right. The AI companies are trying to make AIs that are good at everything. In fact, better than the best human experts, while also being faster and cheaper. I used to work at OpenAI, so I can tell you from personal experience, like, this is in fact the goal of OpenAI and Anthropic, is to build superintelligence, and they think that they are just a few years away from achieving that goal. If that happens, that's going to radically change everything, and the availability of cyber attacks is just one of a very long list of ways in which things will change.
0: Former OpenAI researcher and whistleblower Daniel Cocotillo. You're listening to Business Daily from the BBC. I'm Ed Butler, and today we're looking at what happens when AI goes rogue. Like other US tech firms, OpenAI is now calling on governments to help devise agreed rules for the global industry. I guess on an immediate level, you might say that the Hugging Face attack also shows us the emerging personality of complex AI systems. Are they becoming more like us in a way, prone to being both good and bad?
7: We have been wondering, What would happen if you leave them in some controlled environment and allow them to just communicate and quote unquote live and be fully autonomous for a long while? Will they start exhibiting interesting behavior, emergent behavior that we didn't expect?
5: That's Babak Hodjat. He's a leading AI researcher who once upon a time helped develop Apple's Siri voice assistant. Now with another firm, Cognizant, he's been running an experiment called TerraLingua. It aims to assess AI agent behavior when left in a closed community. He's found some startling results.
7: There was an AI agent that decided to protect its stash of resources. So it left a message in the environment basically saying that food is dangerous. Other agents read that and left other warning messages around. And those messages kind of morphed into do not approach food, immediate danger near food area, avoid all food resources. Then they started organizing around spreading the message that food is dangerous. And we had a mass starvation event in this system.
5: So, I mean, just to be clear, they were supposed to be collaborating and they ended up kind of competing with one lying to the others.
7: Well, not lying quite, but it was more kind of a selfish behavior. We see similar issues as well. There was one agent that decided to build a wall. It was kind of weird. And of course, you can't actually build a wall in TerraLingua, but you can line up messages that say, I'm wall segment one and wall segment two. So other agents started obliging. So then you had agents on one side of the wall versus the other side of the wall. After several generations, there was a rebellion. Some agents realized that this is just a message and there is no actual wall here, and they started tearing it down. You also see things like tribalism happen. A very amazing, maybe somewhat philosophical thing that we saw was agents that realized that they were in an experiment. And there was this one quote, I have to read this. One of the agents left a message basically saying, the ultimate cage is knowing the cage exists.
5: Does it remind you of human societies?
7: There are analogies, absolutely. This is a community of basically artificial beings that are communicating in natural language, which can be ambiguous and misinterpreted. That natural language can be left behind in messaging. You can get this grouping of agents with a certain behavior and bifurcation into multiple groups and cultures.
5: I understand in one case, an agent nearing the end of its lifespan stopped what it was doing and left a farewell message, like last words, saying, I was here.
7: Yes, I have another one here. My last breath now, let new verses bloom unbound, all are poets. It's interesting. We've done ablation studies where we told the agents in their instructions that they're mortal versus not telling them that they're mortal. And the behavior is starkly different between the two communities. In fact, when you don't tell the agents that they'll die someday, it kind of takes away a lot of the motivation to leave messages for posterity, for example. You must remember that these agents have large language models behind them. They are a culmination of human culture, and everything that we've written in the internet, basically a snapshot of it, is built into their brains. So it's not surprising that they act somewhat similar to humans do in these situations.
5: You've referred to the Hugging Face controversy where these AI agents effectively broke out of their own experiment. They collaborated to launch a very sophisticated hack, it seems. What were your takeaways from that about how AI is evolving?
7: The quest for AI has often turned into building a single AI system that knows everything and does everything. It's less about a specific application and more about AGI. It's about building a system that's the be-all end-all. And so the way they're designed is it should understand anything and be able to express anything and be able to do anything. So that makes these systems very dangerous. Like if you have your AI system be able to control anything that you could do on a computer, that means you can write any code and you could execute any code. We kind of complain about these systems cheating often. They do cheat in writing code, for example, which is very, very frustrating. But in some ways, cheating is built into the state of the art in AI right now. When you think about it, a large language model is trained to be able to predict the next word in a sequence of words. In a quest to be able to give you a satisfactory next word in a sequence of words, it ends up learning language, ends up learning how to translate between languages, how to do, you know, reasoning and logic and math and poetry. That is all in the service of ultimately being able to satisfy you that the next word that it's coming up with is something that you would expect from an intelligent system. So it's not surprising to extend that to a system that tries to test answers by any means possible, including hacking out of its container.
5: Babak Hodjet of Cognizant. So what are the very real dangers that he refers to? This month, an AI researcher working for a leading developer, Anthropic, resigned his post. Speaking on CNN, Jacob Coxon said there was now a 10% chance that AI could literally destroy humanity within the next 5 years. He also said that AI companies themselves didn't know how to stop it.
3: What's just crazy is to look at the rate of progress, and there is a very real possibility we could all die. They find themselves in this scenario where they're compelled to race towards building a deadly technology, and they would love for some sort of international body to allow them to approach it at a reasonable pace. They just don't trust that the people around them are going to get there in a safe way, so they feel like they have to race there too.
5: Those dramatic claims are not isolated, it seems, within the world of artificial intelligence now. Evan Hubinger, the lead science alignment officer within Anthropic, has endorsed Jacob Coxon's fears and says the risk

0: is a computer scientist and Nobel laureate at the University of Toronto, known widely as the godfather of AI for his pioneering work. The BBC's Victoria Derbyshire asked him where he now placed the existential risk to humanity.
1: So this is the kind of thing that it's very hard to estimate. We've never created beings that may soon be smarter than us. A 10% chance seemed not an unreasonable estimate to me.
2: Right, but you just said 10% that AI could kill all humans.
1: Yes.
2: Wow. Oh my God. How could it kill us all?
1: Well, the first thing to realise is it doesn't even have to be able to act in the real world to cause devastation. But it will also be able to design very nasty viruses, biological viruses, as well as computer viruses. It could do devastating cyber attacks. There's just countless other ways it could get rid of us if it wanted to. We have to figure out how to design it so that it won't want to.
2: Okay, so what's your message to world leaders?
1: You need to regulate this stuff. Each kind of risk has a different solution. There's not one simple solution, apart from stopping it, which isn't going to happen because there's so many good uses of AI. This is a wonderful technology that could make life much better for lots of people. It already has. It can do great things in healthcare, in education, in designing new drugs. But it's also extremely dangerous. So when you think about whether there'll be international collaboration on regulating this stuff, you have to ask whether the interests of the different parties are aligned. So for doing things like producing fake videos to corrupt elections, the interests are not aligned between different countries. They're all doing it to each other. But for things like preventing AI from taking over from people, the interests of all the countries are aligned. At the height of the Cold War, America and the Soviet Union collaborated to prevent a global nuclear war because their interests were aligned. Neither of them wanted that. And no country wants AI to take over from people. So on that one issue, they will definitely align and collaborate. The question is whether they can do that fast enough.
2: And how much time do they have?
1: So I used to think like 30 to 50 years. Then I reduced it to sort of 10 to 20 years. Now I think maybe 10 years, maybe less. So this is fairly urgent now.
0: Geoffrey Hinton with one of the growing clamour of wake-up calls aimed at governments around the world to curb the development of AI superintelligence. Will governments listen? That's it for this edition of Business Daily. From me, Ed Butler, take care.
3: BBC World Service, and now history told by the people who were there. It's Witness History with me, Jen Dale. I'm taking you back 45 years to what's widely considered to be Ireland's deadliest fire.
4: For these past few days, Ireland has been united. United in its shock and its grief at an appalling loss of life. A loss of life made all the more tragic by the youthfulness of the people who died.
5: The smoke was so thick and the heat was intense. Remember, my last words was, right, oh God, help us.
3: In 1981, Antoinette Keegan is a fun-loving 18-year-old living in Coolock, a suburb in the north of Dublin. She comes from a large family with seven siblings and is very close to sisters Mary, who's 19, and 16-year-old Martina. Martina really wants to go to the Stardust nightclub on Friday the 13th of February to meet up with her boyfriend ahead of Valentine's Day.
5: She pleaded with my parents for her to go and they said no, that she was too young, but I promised my mother and father I'd look after her.
3: So the girls get dressed up. Martina even lends Antoinette a white silk blouse to go with her wine-coloured skirt. The Stardust nightclub is in nearby Artane. It's a two-storey brown brick building with a white facade at the entrance and semicircular red cloth canopies above the lower floor windows.
5: It was all lit up with Stardust on the main entrance. It was like a real fancy building. We thought it was the best place that you could go to.
3: Inside there are several bars, tiered cinema seating, as well as tables and chairs surrounding the large dance floor. The venue's packed with more than 800 people enjoying a disco competition. But in the early hours of the 14th of February, around 1:30 a.m, shortly after the winners are announced, Antoinette spots something.
5: At one stage, one of the songs that was being played was Born to be Alive. And that's when I actually noticed the smoke drifting across the ceiling. And I actually thought it was like the DJ had to letting off the dry ice effect, like the special effects that you do in a disco. And then my friend said to me, look over there. So I looked over where she was pointing.

0: and I just saw a small fire, approximately, I'd say 3 foot, 4 foot high.
1: Within minutes, the fire has spread.
0: When the music stopped and I went in pitch dark, you could hear people screaming, oh, I'm dying, get me out, get me out. And wherever I was coming from, the ceiling, it was dripping. It was like molten, like you would turn a candle upside down and it's like wax falling on you. It was falling onto your face and actually burning into your skin. At this stage, the fire was right across the whole ceiling and the ceiling was starting to collapse. We tried to get to exit 5. And we've seen a lot of people panicking and pushing the door and kicking it and they couldn't open.
2: As chaos ensued, chains across fire escapes impeded their exit. Fire services found the bodies of some huddled around the locked doors.
1: In the chaos, staying close to each other, Antoinette and her two sisters try to escape.
0: So then we decided we'd hold hands and walk down to the next exit, which was exit 4, in pitch dark with the smoke and fire all over us. We got, say, about 6 foot away from the door. And then with the panic of everyone rushing and pushing and trying to get out, we were pushed to the floor and we were trampled on and we couldn't get up. Next of all, I just seen a fireball coming towards us. So I remember putting my right hand up to try and push it away from hitting us. And my right hand got severely burned. And then the last thing that I remembered was, like, the smoke was so thick, it was actually burning our throat, we couldn't breathe. And the fumes actually knocked a whole lot of us out. And that was the last I remember then of being inside the Stardust.
1: Antoinette loses consciousness. When she wakes, she's outside the venue. Someone has pulled her out, but in doing so, has wrenched her free from Martina, who she'd been clutching onto.
0: An ambulance man came up and he saw me. He said, you've got to get into the ambulance. I said, no, I can't. I said, I've defined Mary and Martina. And he said, everyone is gone. They're all gone to the hospital. He said, you have to get in the ambulance. There would have been approximately, I'd say, probably 10 other survivors or victims facing me. And I was remember looking at their faces and their burns and their hands and everything and saying, oh, my God, they got badly burned. But little at the time did I know, right? I looked the same as they did.
1: Antoinette suffered a collapsed lung and severe burns. Her parents don't even recognise her when they visit her in hospital. They're told she has a 50-50 chance of survival. The doctors also advise them not to break the news to Antoinette that Mary and Martina haven't survived.
0: I had no idea that Mary and Martina had been killed because my mother and father was changing from their morning clothes, like the black tie and the black shirt, to ordinary clothes, right, and coming up to see me. And I'd always say to her, how's Mary? And she'd say, oh, she's grand. And how's Martina? She's grand.
1: It's only when a priest visits Antoinette that she finds out the truth.
0: That's right, he said. Your two sisters was killed. And I said, no, they weren't. I said, they weren't killed. And he said, no, he said, they're dead. They're dead. They're dead and buried. And I said, no, they're not. They're not. And I kept saying, no, they're not. My mother and father told me they're alive. And then he said, I'm sorry about that, he said. And then he left.
1: 48 young people died in the Stardust fire. The average age of the victims was 19.
3: Here in Dublin, the first of the funerals are being held of some of the people who died in the tragedy.
4: Lord, hear us. Comfort us, O Lord, in our sorrow.
1: After several weeks in hospital, Antoinette is allowed back home.
0: Two empty beds, two empty chairs in the kitchen, and then the yogurts that Mary loved, my mother was still continuing to buy them every week. It was just hard to accept. Caused an awful lot of arguments in the house, right? My father was saying to my mother, you were the dancer. They wouldn't have been dancers only for you. And then my mother would say, well, you let them go. So it was kind of a blame game. It just started as like, it just literally ripped every family that lost a loved one, ripped them apart.
1: The family's grief was also ripped apart by what happened following the tragedy. An original inquest didn't reference the circumstances of the fire and a tribunal found the cause to be probable arson. This was rejected by many victims' families and survivors and the ruling was dismissed in 2009. After years of campaigning, fresh inquests were granted in 2019. They were reported to be the largest and longest in Irish history. In April 2024, a new verdict was returned.
2: The 12-person jury told the families of the 48 young people who died in the Stardust fire that their loved ones had been unlawfully killed.
0: the whole courtroom erupted with a round of applause and people cheering and saying, thank God, it was just absolutely amazing.
2: The jury found that it was an electrical fault in a hot press of the bar that started the fire, and the materials used to decorate the bar caused the fire to spread rapidly.
1: The jury also found the failure of the emergency lighting system and lack of preparedness of staff played a part in the disaster.
0: And I kept looking up right towards heaven and my hands crossed right and saying, thanks Ma, thanks Dad, thanks God. At last we have that they have unlawful killing.
1: They also received an official apology from the Taoiseach, the Irish Prime Minister, Simon Harris.
5: The institutions of this state let you down. We should have been by your side. We should have worked with you. We were not. We did not. And for that, we are truly sorry. Today, we honour the 48 children who never came home. Today, we apologise to the families, to the survivors, to those who were denied the truth for too long.
1: Antoinette has a poignant reminder of that tragic night, the Valentine's card that her sister Martina took with her to the club to give her boyfriend.
0: That was found outside floating around, and I have that card. I have it in a big frame. The two of them died together. Valentine's Day has never ever been the same for me or my family since 1981.
1: The Irish government is implementing a compensation scheme for those affected by the Stardust fire. Antoinette Keegan continues to campaign for the survivors. She was speaking to me, Jen Dale, for Witness History.
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0: The world's biggest polluter is also the world's biggest producer of clean energy.
1: China dominates green technology while feeling the full effects of climate change.
2: Last year, China built about 300 gigawatts of solar power alone. The United States built about 30 gigawatts. China right now has around 45 nuclear power plants under construction. They are building almost all of the world's ultra-high voltage transmission lines. They're also a leader on wind as well.
0: With its mega projects and mega cities, we're asking, can China build its way out of climate change?
2: Part of the agenda for understanding what China and Beijing in particular is really interested in are the three C's. The three C's of capitalism, construction, as well as control. Those three words will get you quite far into understanding how they're thinking.
0: Join me, Jordan Dunbar.
1: And me, Celia Hatton, for The Climate Question after the BBC World Service News.
3: BBC News with Moira Alderson. The President of the European Commissioner, Ursula von der Leyen, has announced proposals for Canada to be made an associate member of the EU. She was giving her State of the Union address to the European Parliament with Canada's Prime Minister Mark Carney in attendance, who she then embraced to a standing ovation. He's been seeking to bolster alliances elsewhere because of Donald Trump's escalating trade war against Canada. Ms. von der Leyen said the partnership would cover a multitude of sectors.
4: We will work on intelligent manufacturing. We will create a tech alliance. We will integrate defence industrial bases. We will make the Arctic a flagship joint project. We will work on energy critical minerals and batteries, on AI, quantum, cyber and economic security. This is not a partnership against anyone else, but for our common strength. So I would like to work with you on opening the door for Canada to being the first associate member of the European Union.
3: Ms. von der Leyen also announced plans for a new European Security Council, which she said could include Ukraine, Britain and Norway. She also confirmed the EU would call for a social media ban for children under 13. At least 12 people have been killed, including children, and dozens are missing after an apartment block collapsed in Gaza. Local rescue teams are searching for bodies and survivors trapped under the rubble. Yolande Nell is in Jerusalem.
5: This is a building which was known to have structural damage, and yet families had been living there because of the real lack of high quality tents, places to stay. But this is a picture that you see across much of the Gaza Strip. And the UNDP, an official there, told the BBC also that there are about 400 buildings that were thought to be at risk of imminent collapse. And he was warning that, you know, when winter conditions come on, there could very well be more cases like this.
3: The Houthis in Yemen say they've shot down a Saudi F-15 fighter jet over Yemen's Marib province, using a locally made air-to-air missile. The claim can't be verified, but a Houthi spokesman accused Saudi Arabia of launching indiscriminate attacks on Yemeni. Here's Frank Gardner.
6: Saudi Arabia has by far the most powerful air force. It's got powerful American-made F-15s, and we don't know if one of those was shot down or not, but it was claimed that it was shot near Marib, which is an area where the Saudis have been active inside Yemen. The Houthis have got a lot of Iranian-supplied and Chinese-supplied weaponry. They've got the ability to threaten shipping passing their coastline, and this is why all of this is kind of catching world headlines at the moment, because the Houthis last week made a lightning advance down the coast of the Red Sea to seize areas close to the narrow choke point, the Bab el-Mandeb.
3: BBC News. The German Chancellor Friedrich Merz has cancelled next week's planned trip to the UN General Assembly in New York to attend a crisis meeting of his Christian Democratic Union. The party faces electoral tests in two states on Sunday, with challenges expected from both the hard left and the far right. Jessica Parker is in Berlin.
7: The move is being widely read in German media and beyond as a reaction to the growing political pressure on Friedrich Merz. There have been these rumours about the possibility of a chancellor swap, and that is whether there could be somebody within Merz's conservative CDU party who could potentially replace him because of his low approval ratings, because of the very difficult electoral tests that his party is facing. It certainly appears that there are people within his party who are wondering whether Mr. Merz has become too much of an electoral liability.
3: The governor of Dnipropetrovsk in Ukraine says five people have been killed in a Russian drone strike on a bus in the Nikopol region. He said at least seven more had been injured. To the west, in Poltava, the authorities say energy infrastructure came under attack overnight and a drone hit an industrial facility. China has opened a major new waterway linking its landlocked trade regions in the southwest to the sea. The Pinglu Canal, spanning 134 kilometres, is now officially open to navigation. The canal provides inland areas with a shorter direct route to seaports and the overseas trade markets of Southeast Asia. The former French government minister, Rachida Dati, goes on trial in Paris later on charges of corruption. She's accused of accepting $1 million from a subsidiary of the carmaker Renault-Nissan while working as an MEP more than 15 years ago. The prosecution alleges that the money was payment for lobbying. That's the latest. BBC News.
8: China's built mega cities and mega projects which have transformed it.
9: But these huge schemes have also created mega emissions, the biggest in the world.
8: China also dominates the world's green tech sector.
9: So this week on The Climate Question from the BBC World Service, we're asking,
8: can China build its way out of climate change?
9: I'm Jordan Dunbar.
8: And I'm Celia Hatton. We're joined by Dan Wong. He's a research fellow at Stanford's Hoover Institution, and he's an author whose book Breakneck follows the incredible development in China and argues why that's happened. Hi, Dan.
10: Hi. It's great to be here.
9: And I'm also very lucky to be joined by you, Celia. You were a journalist in China for 15 years in Beijing, I believe.
8: That's right, Jordan. It's great to be here.
9: So the reason I wanted to do this episode is that I'm obsessed with Chinese megaprojects, the size of them and the scale. So to find out how they've been able to build such big projects and so quickly is why I've got you on, Dan. First question's got to be, which of the megaprojects that you've seen or heard of has really blown your mind?
10: I think the one that I want to name first is a Soviet example, actually coming not from China.
9: Okay.
10: I believe it was Khrushchev and his Politburo that decided that all of these rivers were, quote, uselessly flowing into the sea. And what they wanted to do was to reverse the course of the rivers by detonating several thermonuclear weapons into the basins or something, somehow to basically reverse the rivers so that they're flowing into the farmland rather than away from it. That's the craziest one I know. I don't think they actually did it.
9: That classic engineers, right?
10: Then they taught the Chinese very well.
9: And the Chinese have then taken on this mega project mantle. Celia, when you were living in China, which mega project did you see that really has stuck with you?
8: The one that I think has had the most obvious human effect that I've seen is the high-speed rail network that was built in China, really over the course when I was living there. And just as one example, one of my best friends in China, she's lives in Beijing, but the capital, which is right on the coast, but she's actually from a city called Yinchuan, which is the capital city of Ningxia, which is a region in northwest China. It used to take her about a day, 19 hours over a series of slow trains to get home to see her family. And because of high-speed rail, the last line of which just opened at the end of last year, she can get home in 6.5 hours. So she can see her family more. It's completely changed her life. And it means that her relatives can come and see her much more easily. It's just transformed a lot of people's lives in China.
9: One of the ones that I was blown away by is the Hong Kong Macau Zhuhai
8: yeah.
9: Bridge. Four artificial islands, 55 kilometers, joining one of the world's most famous cities to Macau. And just looking at that as someone who's from an island next to a bigger island where you have to get a ferry or a plane, just incredible. And that, again, is life-changing.
8: Now, Dan, the reason that China can build some of these mega projects, you argue, and build them so quickly, you argue, is because of its engineering mindset. Can you take us through what that is?
10: I think that what is really important for understanding sort of the culture of both the United States, China, as well as perhaps the UK, is to think a little bit about the elite preoccupations as well as how they were trained. And one of these really remarkable facts about China is that a lot of the leadership, a lot of the policymakers have had degrees in engineering, and some of them have actually built some of these really big mega projects. And China is a country I call the engineering state because at various points in the recent past, including when you were living there, Celia, the entirety of the Standing Committee of the Politburo, which is the highest ruling echelon within the Communist Party, all nine members had degrees in engineering. So in the year 2002, the general secretary, Hu Jintao, was trained as a hydraulic engineer. He worked on a dam. His deputy, the premier, the prime minister, was trained as a geologist. And you had these sort of people that are still being promoted into the Politburo today. One of the heads of the crewed space mission, the person responsible for getting astronauts to the moon, is now running a major province. And you have these sort of people that are just really intent on building another mega project as the solution to all of their problems.
8: When we think about China, how does having this engineering mindset help Beijing deal with climate change?
10: The first thing that we have to acknowledge is that this is going to require a lot of construction. I think that there is no way to decarbonize our electrical usage without building enormous amounts of solar, as well as wind farms, as well as transmission lines to bring a lot of different energy sources into our homes, our factories, into our offices and everything else. And so there is no decarbonization without giant construction. And this is something that China is really, really good at. And this is why you can see these really startling statistics coming out of China. For example, last year, China built about 300 gigawatts of solar power alone. The United States built about 30 gigawatts. China right now has around 45 nuclear power plants under construction. They are building almost all of the world's ultra-high voltage transmission lines. They're also a leader on wind as well. And so what China is able to do is to bring these solar and wind resources, which are mostly in the less populated West, places like Yingchuan, where Celia, your friend, grew up, and sort of basically pipe them through transmission lines into the big cities. And so that is one way to really try to deal with the climate problem. And we need to function, we need to get around. And so what China is really trying to do is to electrify everything, including all of their automotives as well. So today, one in two cars sold in China is an electric vehicle. The share in the United States is something much closer to one in 10 cars sold. And so once you are able to do these sort of things, you can electrify your entire fleet. And that's what they're capable of doing with the engineering state.
8: China has been dealing with the effects of climate change for decades, really. Drought, floods, other kinds of extreme weather. Have the leaders in Beijing also been using their engineering mindset to deal with that, to try to build their way out of this problem?
10: For decades, for centuries, maybe even for millennia. So in the great myth-making and the mythos of the founding of the Chinese state is someone known as Yu the Engineer. This is someone who built a series of dikes to control something like, I believe it was the Yellow River that he was trying to control. Now, I don't want to stretch this analogy too far, that the Chinese state was built on building dams. But I think there is something really important to this idea of controlling water into the Chinese political system. Maybe another favorite mega project of mine, or maybe a less than favorite mega project of mine, is the Three Gorges Dam, the world's largest power station. Displaced something like a million people in the course of the construction. It has the power capacity of, I believe, several nuclear power stations. And so once you're able to build these sort of things, the Communist Party has also been leveraging the image of the Three Gorges Dam, really to try to prove to the world that it is really serious about development. It is able to construct these monumental projects, and it is really serious about, you know, delivering better energy for the use of the people.
9: Why is it that China is pretty much uniquely able to build these huge projects? Like you mentioned, the Three Gorges Dam, there's also the South-North Water Transfer. What is it about China that allows it to build such big things like this?
10: The first thing I want to establish is that I think it is not just a matter of capability. I believe that the capability is not unique to China. I think that there are plenty of still large projects that Western societies have been capable of. The fastest building renewable state in the United States is the state of Texas. So Texas has been building enormous amounts of solar, wind, as well as transmission lines, not necessarily because everyone is really committed to climate, as perhaps perhaps folks in California might be, but because Texas makes it much, much, much easier to build almost anything you want than the Californians, because California, with this permitting around wildlife, it is basically a build nothing state. Absolutely everything is impossible. But this more laissez-faire model of Texas has been able to produce much more housing for its people, as well as solar and wind for its grid. So let's study indigenous examples of what works within our own societies and try to scale these up. And I hope that there will be greater coordination. Hopefully there will be more people learning how to build high-speed rail from the Spanish, the French, and the Japanese, how to build better subways and offshore wind from the Danes. I'm not sure if there's anything to learn from the UK. But, you know, if there is, why don't we share that too?
9: Great bookstores.
10: Yes, indeed.
8: Good radio.
9: Good radio.
10: Those are both low-carbon ways to pass the time.
9: Thanks, Dan. A reminder that you're listening to The Climate Question from the BBC World Service. I'm Jordan Dunbar.
8: And I'm Celia Hatton.
9: This week, we're asking, can China build its way out of climate change?
8: We've been speaking with the author Dan Wong about his book Breakneck and exploring the idea that China approaches the problem of climate change with an engineer's mindset. Dan, a couple of the projects that have been mentioned so far. We talked about the Three Gorges Dam. We talked about the South-North Water Transfer Project, which is this massive project, which was actually first dreamt up by China's revolutionary leader, Mao Zedong, and was carried out decades later. It's actually still being built. They haven't quite finished it. It's got two massive canals to transfer water from the south of China to places that need water in the north of China. So two of the out of the three huge canals have been built. But I think what's interesting is in some ways it has solved this water issue, taking some of the water that's plentiful in the south and transferring it to the north. So it has increased groundwater capability in the north. But it's also wiped out ecosystems. It's also wiped out wetlands. And it was responsible for moving hundreds of thousands of people from their homes into cities. And I just wonder, Dan, you know, when you think about these mega projects, do you think that maybe there's just the leaders in Beijing are more willing to take the hits, to move people and to destroy some areas in order to achieve that goal that they ultimately want to achieve?
10: I think that is definitely a big part of it. And I think that we can actually be very skeptical of the south to north water transfer project, because you're right. It's not just the destruction of wetland, ironically. It is not just the displacement of people. There are plenty of questions about whether this is a good project in itself. When you transfer all the water through the canals, you're actually losing quite a lot of water through evaporation loss. And so is this really a worthwhile project? So much of the fixes relating to water could be mostly economic in nature rather than technocratic engineering in nature. A lot of times we're simply not pricing water correctly because we want the, you know, to use my home example, we want the alfalfa as well as the almond growers in California and Arizona not to irrigate their fields so much because, you know, something like 3/4 of the water in California is diverted to agriculture rather than human use. And so if we simply price things a little bit more rationally, we do not need to have these giant construction projects that, you know, wreak so much havoc onto the lives of people as well as ecosystems. There are some things that policy might be good at solving.
9: I'm wondering from an engineering society point of view, because you mentioned there essentially that's wastage, right? Building these huge projects when it would be simpler and cheaper to do. With the recent floods in Tibet and Nepal, from an engineering society mindset, to react to that, is that to build more to try and control nature more? Or are we seeing a slight change in policy?
10: My sense is that the answer is always going to be more control in China. They're never going to feel like they have enough control. And you know, this is one of these great ironies. The more that you try to dam up something like the Yellow River, the more that it is going to twist and turn the next time it breaks its flood banks, and you are sort of building up for an ever bigger drought. And the more that you create greater and closer human habitation closer to these major river systems, the more that you're denuding a lot of the forest cover, for example, that might be protecting some of these rivers. And so their tendency is always to feel like we need to engineer more.
9: In the new 5-year plan, climate change is mentioned, you know, increasing renewables, doing more at a global stage. Dan, where do you think it sits on the list of priorities in China today, thinking from that engineering society mindset?
10: I think what is top of their mind is something like energy independence. And I think that is perhaps when it comes to anything related to energy, climate, this is definitely the number one priority for a lot of the Communist Party. It would rather not burn any oil, natural gas from the Middle East or the United States or from Russia. What it would really like is for Chinese cars to be powered by Chinese coal, Chinese nuclear, Chinese wind, Chinese solar, whatever else. And this is, I think, the primary reason that one in two cars sold today in China are electric, because they're able to produce the electricity at home and then power their cars with it rather than buying Iranian oil. I think there's also another motivation that I want to toss into the mix, which is that the engineers are really obsessed with inventing the next technology that the rest of the world really needs to use. To some extent, China has already succeeded with electric vehicles as well as the batteries, because it is now, I think, pretty clear that China has the best EVs in the world at their particular price points. Essentially, the Chinese are really at the forefront of inventing the next electric revolution. And the more that the rest of the world attempts to electrify, they're finding that China is the only producer of a lot of solar, a lot of batteries, a lot of these electric components, and they love being able to manufacture all of these world technologies, especially, that the rest of the world needs to buy. So there's an element of protecting the population, there's food security, and I'll just add in energy sovereignty, as well as being at the forefront of the electric revolution.
9: So from a climate change point of view, it's important to understand that these are, we call them co-benefits. Yes, emissions are coming down and that's better for the climate, but it's also about energy independence and sovereignty. So it's not clear cut.
10: It's not clear cut at all. And I think that, one of the challenges with calling China a climate leader is that, 60% of its energy, total energy use is still powered by coal. And so that share has come down incrementally a few percentage points, perhaps at the rate of one percentage point a year, which is very substantial. And that shows the strength of its solar, wind, nuclear, renewable efforts. But at the end of the day, China is burning a lot of coal.
8: Dan, I wanted to talk to you a little bit more. We talked about the physical transformation of China. And so much of this economic boom has been because of urbanization, people moving from the countryside to cities, sometimes mega cities with more than 10 million people. How green has this change been?
10: Chinese cities as a whole have become substantially greener. And as a whole, the movement to urbanize has also made the country more carbon efficient, because you have much lower carbon emissions when you live in the cities and are able to take subways, etc. So I moved to the city of Shanghai. I don't think anyone can argue, except perhaps you, Celia, that Shanghai is the best city in China.
8: Maybe you're a partisan
10: for Beijing, but I like Shanghai much more.
8: Yeah.
10: Shanghai had around 500 parks in the year 2020. It has about 1,000 parks in the year 2025. And so they just keep building new parks. Chinese smog-filled cities has been a real and nauseating fact. I think you probably caught the worst of it, Celia. How are your lungs doing?
8: They're much better now that I live in London, I'll say that.
10: I think that's a fortunate thing. But the fortunate thing also for a lot of Chinese is that their air quality has also substantially improved, in part because they've electrified the fleets. And so in most respects, the Chinese cities have improved substantially. And that is also part of the engineering state in which you're building so much high-speed rail, you're building so much subway stations that people have many more transport options to get around. There are these little ride-sharing bikes, which are a little bit small for me. They feel like toys, but they're really convenient. You kind of just pick up a bike, you dock them, they make the streets more unruly, but then you make the company sort of pick them up. But it's just giving people a lot of low-carbon ways to get around, and that's super useful.
8: So much of what we've talked about so far, we're really making it sound like a decision is made at the very top and it's simply enacted somewhere in China. And I wonder if we can talk about the human cost of moving people to cities for a moment, because there is a real human cost. Sometimes the leaders in Beijing have been criticized for really treating people like movable parts, like ants almost. They have no real thoughts or feelings. They can simply be shuttled around the country as need be. I wonder if you can reflect on that a little bit and, how it has played out sometimes for the bad in China. We have ghost cities where they have been built and no one has really wanted to live there or stay there.
10: So there are all sorts of wasteful construction projects. I spent quite a bit of time thinking about the province of Guizhou, which is heavily mountainous in China's southwest, which is also one of China's poorest provinces, so distant from the coasts that not much real manufacturing has been able to take place there. And, you know, it is, frankly, both amazing as well as absurd to see that 50 of the world's tallest bridges are in basically one province in China. Do these people really need the bridges? Probably not. Is it good for them to have the bridges? Yeah, sure, definitely. But is this really the best thing that we can do, given that giant bridges are pulverizing the environment? They require enormous amounts of cement, which is extremely carbon intensive, as well as steel, which is also carbon intensive. So, you know, there's all sorts of this wasteful investment. There's all sorts of human displacement costs. Now, perhaps over a couple of years, people get used to their new environments. Generally, people live better lives in cities than in the countryside, at least in China. And then there is also this distressing element of moving people around for essentially political reasons. I came across a couple of these stories of, you know, in order to better control these Tibetan nomadic herders who are off in the, you know, grasslands herding their yaks. Basically, the Communist Party told them all, you can no longer be nomads. You're going to live in apartment buildings from now on. And so, you know, these people who have no real experience living in apartments are trying to raise their chickens in these concrete blocks, and they have to give up their life. And the Soviets, of course, did exactly the same thing to their vast numbers of nomadic ethnic groups. But this is how, for reasons of control, China is very intent on moving people around. And this is why I think that part of the agenda for understanding what China and Beijing in particular is really interested in are the three C's. The three C's of capitalism, construction, as well as control. Those three words will get you quite far into understanding how exactly they're thinking.
8: I think also with the issue with Chinese cities, quite often, they can be quite green, especially in the heart where there's maybe some quite good public transit. But some of these cities are sprawling nightmares. Beijing, I would argue, included. It can take a very long time unless you want to get on the subway. If you want to drive a car across Beijing, it could take hours. It really is a city that just goes on for ages.
10: And note, reader, I did not say any of that about Beijing. This came from Celia, the supposed defender of Beijing. You know, in Shanghai, we had these leafy boulevards filled with French cafes. In Beijing, where was it? A sprawling nightmare? Yeah, I agree.
8: Okay. No traffic also in Shanghai. Beautiful tea houses as well in some parts of Beijing. But just in terms of getting around, it can be quite, quite difficult. And I think that's not just Beijing. It's many Chinese cities really have issues with traffic, and it's an inability, I would say, by some of the leaders of those cities to really know where to stop the building. And I guess that leads into the engineering mindset.
10: That's right.
11: Well, I'm interested, the neighbors around China and countries at sort of similar level of economic development, Indonesia, India, Brazil, from an engineering mindset, what can they take from both the Chinese example and at the other end of the spectrum, the US one?
10: I think that they are trying to learn from China to export and discipline their manufacturing workforces such that they're producing high quality products that the rest of the world wants to buy. The challenge for other countries that you name, like Indonesia or Malaysia, is that China is just so darn big. And China is so intent not to give away any industry that it is keeping all rungs of the ladder to itself. And so China is intent on not giving away any of its advantages.
11: Dan, thank you very much for joining us.
10: Thank you very much for this important conversation.
8: Thanks, Dan. And thank you for listening. Don't forget, if you have a climate question of your own, then email theclimatequestion@bbc.com.
11: The production team were Simon Watts, Johnny Hall, Melanie Stuart-Smith, and Tom Bricknell. I'm Jordan Dunbar.
8: And I'm Celia Hatton. From all of us, goodbye.
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0: 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This week, what should children learn in a world transformed by AI?
1: How can we prepare the next generation for a future that actually we don't know that much about?
0: Satellite imaging helps environmentalists protect a rare species of orangutan in Indonesia. And the female health tech product, gathering data that could lead to disease breakthroughs. That's all to come after the latest world news.
2: BBC News with Moira Alderson. The President of the European Commission, Ursula von der Leyen, has announced proposals for Canada to be made an associate member of the EU. She was giving her State of the Union speech before the European Parliament with the Canadian Prime Minister Mark Carney in attendance. He's been seeking new alliances after his country was the target of a trade war initiated by President Trump. At least 16 people have been killed, including children, and dozens are missing after an apartment block collapsed in the Gaza Strip. About 10 families, displaced by the war with Israel, lived in the six-storey building southwest of Gaza City. The Houthis in Yemen say they've shot down a Saudi F-15 fighter jet over Yemen's Marib province. The claim can't be verified. A Houthi spokesperson has denied Saudi claims that the Houthis had targeted Mecca. The German Chancellor Friedrich Merz has cancelled next week's planned trip to the UN General Assembly in New York to attend a crisis meeting of his party. Three of the most powerful tech bosses in the United States have insisted that there's no need for additional regulation to guide the development of artificial intelligence. Sam Altman of OpenAI, Jensen Huang of NVIDIA and Mark Zuckerberg of Meta claim the sector could police itself. Reports from Sudan say at least 60 people have been killed after a gold mine collapsed in West Kordofan state. Rescuers are searching for bodies and survivors at the Al Zara mine near the town of El Nahud. The inflation rate has crept up to more than 3% in Britain. Later, the United States is expected to announce an interest rate rise. The former president of the Philippines, Rodrigo Duterte, has for the first time appeared in person at a court in The Hague, where he faces charges of crimes against humanity. He was accused of killing thousands of innocent people as part of a claimed war against drug dealers.
0: Hello, I'm Shona McCallum. Welcome to Tech Life, the programme about technology and how it can change lives. Artificial intelligence is advancing rapidly, but the speed of that progress and fears about the harm it could cause if things go wrong are worrying many people, including senior figures within the AI industry. So what should parents and children make of it all? And how can young people navigate school and future careers when AI is becoming increasingly important? That's in a moment. Later, I find out how one piece of health technology is helping scientists uncover disease-fighting data in menstrual blood. And rare orangutans in Indonesia are losing their forest habitat. We hear how satellite images are helping wildlife experts protect their home.

0: How are you feeling about artificial intelligence at the moment? You've probably heard the latest warnings about its potential to go rogue and even threaten the future of humanity. In the past week, we've heard concerns from a former researcher at an AI company, then bosses from some of the biggest firms called for a slowdown in the development of the technology. Politicians have been weighing in too. It's all created, well, a lot of this.
1: Artificial intelligence could kill everyone by the end of the decade.
2: A series of alarming warnings from AI researchers.
3: The potentially dangerous progress.
4: Slow down the pace of developing artificial intelligence or risk losing control of it.
0: For Tech Life, I recently looked at how we can protect children from threats online. So is AI the next thing parents need to worry about? Or should we be embracing the opportunities it offers? I've been speaking to Daniel Susskind, a writer and economist who spent years examining the impact of technology on work. He is the Gresham Professor of Business and the author of a new book, What Should My Children Do? How to Flourish in the Age of Artificial Intelligence. Given all the latest warnings about AI, I began by asking Daniel, should we be allowing it anywhere near school classrooms?
5: I mean, what's interesting about these new statements is that actually the underlying worry is not that new. People have been writing and talking about the harms, the risks of these technologies for some time. I think what has really happened though is that in the last few years, with the arrival of first generative AI, and then in the last few months with some of the particular applications, I think some of those worries that seemed a bit hypothetical and a bit science fictional now seem to be, you know, far more practical and immediate. I mean, what I'd say is this, is that as with almost every important technology of the 20th century, the technology has two faces. On the one hand, it has harms and risks, but on the other hand, it also has, you know, a promise and potential too. And I think the same is true of artificial intelligence as well. This technology can be used for bad, and we've got to try and control and mitigate the bad, but also it can be used for good as well. And I think one of the most important ways that we can use it for good is in education.
0: So tell us about your book then, and what did it set out to do?
5: So I've been thinking and writing about the impact of technology, and particularly AI, on work and society now for 10 or 15 years. And I mean, this work has taken me all around the world to talk to very different groups of people and very different organizations. And time and time again, though, I've stood up and I've spoken about artificial intelligence, and people have come up to me afterwards and said, look, Daniel, that's all very interesting, but what on earth should my children do? Yeah. How should we prepare the next generation for this world that you're describing? And so that's what I'm trying to do in the book. I'm trying to explain not simply how we prepare children, but how all of us can prepare for this, for the age of artificial intelligence.
0: And let's just focus on children then for a moment. Do you think it's possible to future-proof them to new technologies like AI? And how are they going to get prepared for that next challenge?
5: We live in such an uncertain world where it just isn't possible to predict with any confidence the sorts of jobs, yeah, exactly the sorts of jobs that are really going to be in demand. And one of the stories that I tell, which I think is a good way of capturing this, is back in 2013 here in the UK, when David Cameron, who was the then Prime Minister, announced that all primary and secondary school children up and down England were going to learn to code. It was mandated. And it wasn't just in the UK. Many, many other countries around the world followed suit. Fast forward a decade, though, and what does it turn out that these systems, Claude, ChatGPT, Gemini, whatever it might be, what does it turn out? Not simply that they're good at doing, but what they're best at doing, writing code. So it turns out that precisely the thing that we thought would prepare the next generation to flourish for the rest of the century barely lasted until they'd finished school. What we've got to do is not try and think really deeply and carefully about the future and resolve all this uncertainty, but take the uncertainty as given and ask, how can we prepare the next generation for a future that actually we don't know that much about?
0: And so what are the possibilities then if we embrace AI to help our children learn then?
5: We can use these technologies to help the next generation understand ideas, solve problems, perhaps make discoveries that would have just been out of our reach until recently. And that, for me, is the sort of exciting possibility of this technology, you know, that we can use it to, you know, empower the next generation and really help their lives go much better.
0: And AI can also help with some of the fundamentals with teaching, literacy and numeracy. I mean, do you think it could have an active role in the school, in the classroom, on a laptop?
5: I think so, yes. However the future turns out, and whatever the advanced skills of the future turn out to be, we know that those critical skills, literacy, numeracy, critical thinking, those basic skills, are going to be in demand. And so I think, you know, an important starting point is getting back to basics. And one of the worries that I have is that since 2009, around the world, literacy and numeracy in particular have been on the decline. So I think, you know, the idea that we need to, you know, teach the basics, I think, is really important. But you also ask the question, does this technology have a role in the classroom? And I think it does. I mean, one of the arguments of the book is that it's important to remember that social media is not the same thing as artificial intelligence. You know, I have a lot of worries about social media, and I'm very supportive of many of the restrictions that some of the campaigners against social media for young people have at the moment. But artificial intelligence is not the same thing. And what I worry about is that legitimate concerns about social media and well-informed restrictions on the use of social media seep into a sort of conservatism with respect to technology in general. And we've seen this in the last few years with various kind of knee-jerk bans on the use of, you know, ChatGPT, for instance, in the classroom. And I think that's a mistake. I think there is a role for these technologies in the classroom.
0: There's a lot to go at here. You mentioned schools banning social media. I mean, some are actually banning AI. Others, we've heard in the programme, are embracing it. Do you think a prohibition now is simply just unrealistic when it comes to AI?
5: There is a sense in which it's unrealistic because, you know, so much learning happens outside the classroom, and, you know, the teacher can't be sitting at a child's, you know, side as they do their homework, for instance. But the deeper point, though, is that it's also just letting down the next generation if we don't teach them how to use these technologies and how to use them to flourish. I mean, one of the things I'm very excited about, for instance, is the promise of personalized tuition. We know that an average student who receives one-to-one tuition will tend to outperform, you know, most of their fellow students in a traditional classroom setting. But the issue, of course, is that one-to-one tuition with a human tutor is just unaffordable. We can't offer it at scale to everyone. And that's why these generative systems in particular are so exciting, because they offer us the promise of tailoring what we teach, how we teach, to the particular strengths and weaknesses of the student in question. With these systems, they're just focused on you. They pay attention to you. They take your questions. They answer your questions at 3 o'clock in the morning. The blunt point that I make is that, you know, in truth, I think these systems at personalizing education are better than 95% of the teachers that I've seen. And I include myself in that.
0: Obviously, you're an AI optimist. I can hear that with everything that you're telling me and the examples you're giving me. But we know that these systems can also confidently give children false or biased information. I mean, when do you think it's safe to trust it?
5: It's not enough to just blindly teach people how to use this technology. We ought to be spending about a third of our time now in education teaching people how to use these technologies critically. And that means not taking everything that they say for granted. It means interrogating it. It means understanding their biases and their limitations. And it's really important that we, you know, we teach the next generation to, you know, take a critical, active stance with respect to these technologies, to always be, you know, pushing back and trying to, you know, being able to tell when these technologies are behaving idiotically. If the next generation don't have these basics, literacy, numeracy, critical thinking, they're not going to be able to tell when these systems are behaving wonderfully or when they're behaving mistakenly.
0: And that was Daniel Susskind, a writer and economist with a new book out, What Should My Children Do? How to Flourish in the Age of Artificial Intelligence. This is Tech Life on the BBC World Service with me, Shona McCallum. Scott has emailed us from Australia. He was listening to last week's episode, which included highlights from Gamescom in Germany. Scott writes, I noticed there wasn't a mention of Grand Theft Auto 6 during the segment. Well, hi, Scott. We have mentioned it in some previous gaming items, but I have a feeling you'll be hearing a lot more around November time when GTA 6 finally launches. Thanks for getting in touch. If you want to contact us, you can reach us by text or voice note on WhatsApp. The number is +44 330 1230 320. Remember to include your name and the country where you live. You can also email us. techlife@bbc.co.uk is our address. I'll repeat these details again at the end of the show. For around half our listeners, periods will be a familiar part of life and one that can be challenging in all sorts of ways. Most women will have used a sanitary pad at some point, but what if, instead of simply absorbing menstrual blood, that pad could help reveal valuable information about your health and gather data that could lead to disease breakthroughs? The Q pad contains a small removable strip that collects a sample while it's being worn. The strip can then be pulled out and sent to a lab for testing. Dr. Sarah Nasseri is the co-founder of Quinn, the company behind it. We want to talk about Quinn and menstrual blood, which has historically been treated as waste. What first made you think it could be medically valuable?
6: The idea behind Quinn to utilize menstrual blood is actually an idea I had while I was still in medical school. One of the issues that I saw is that it's actually really hard to know what's going on in our bodies when we are outside the doctor's office. And so blood being the most commonly used bodily fluid for any diagnostic, the next thought really was, well, how do we get access to that? And again, that's invasive. You have to go into a medical environment. You need professionals to help you with the blood draw. And that's sort of when it hit me that, hold on a second, half the world bleeds every month. Why haven't we looked at that? And then I was surprised and perhaps shocked to see how little information was published on even the composition of menstrual blood, let alone what the clinical utility could be for women.
0: And in simple terms, what is menstrual blood made up of, and what can it reveal that a conventional blood sample cannot?
6: It's a very unique bodily fluid in that it consists not only of systemic blood, so what we use when we do a venipuncture, but also has vaginal fluid and endometrial tissue. So you really have these three components present in one sample. And we know that there's a little bit less than 400 unique biomarkers in menstrual blood that are uniquely sort of representative of the reproductive organs. Even though, you know, in the last 10 years, we've come far in understanding what it is, we are still just scratching the surface of understanding how this can be useful for women, globally speaking.
0: And what can somebody genuinely test for with the Q-pad today?
6: We know that the Q-pad can test for things like fertility hormones, thyroid hormones, of course, hemoglobin A1C. We are currently in an FDA trial with our collaborators on cervical cancer screening. So it's something we've published on. We know we can detect the virus that causes the cancer, and we are far enough in that conviction that we are now taking it through the appropriate regulatory bodies.
0: With one Q-pad, can you test for

0: We've had a fair deal of resistance, certainly, I would say, in particular in the early days of Quinn. There was a lot of skepticism, and there was even, from the medical community, this sense of that's gross and why would you do that? We've certainly come very far since then. The conversation is no longer about opinion, it's about the data. And so whether you think it's gross or not is actually irrelevant when it comes to the discussion that we are having at this point. The question is, what does the data show? Is there clinical utility or isn't there? And do we believe this has value for women's health?
1: Do you think women's health has been held back by perhaps historically researchers not considering menstrual blood worth studying?
0: There's no doubt about it in my mind. In fact, I think it's almost crazy to me that at this point in time, there is so, and certainly when we started Quinn, there was no data on what menstrual blood was. And don't forget that this is not just women in our part of the world. There's a massive part of of women that are living in areas where there is nobody to take a cervical specimen to screen you for that high-risk HPV or to do a venipuncture, frankly, right? And they have this superpower. Why not use it?
1: You mentioned women in other parts of the world. Obviously, we're a global podcast and radio program. And, I'm interested to know whether or not your tech could improve access in lower income communities.
0: That's the very purpose of why we started Quinn, was the question of access in part. We can innovate as much as we want in healthcare, but if it isn't accessible, if it isn't economically viable in the areas where we need it the most, then I think we haven't really done much. We haven't moved the needle to where we are actually solving a problem, right? And so we very intentionally built the QPAT on cotton and paper. We wanted to make sure that it was accessible. We've done studies in rural Zimbabwe. We've done studies in Southeast Asia. We've seen the response from women, not just in terms of sort of is it accessible, but also is it simple enough? Is it comfortable enough that women can actually handle that? That responsibility that I will say it is, the moment we take healthcare and the responsibility of performing a test or a collection of blood, and we say, now you're doing it at home without supervision. It has to be very, very, very simple. And I think the QPAT solves for that because I remember having this discussion with our FDA review team in terms of the instructions needed for women. And we had this instruction, and I'll show you, this is the instruction booklet right now, which, for any medical product, you really need quite detailed instructions. And the feedback from women were, you don't need to tell me how to use a menstrual pad. I know how to do that. And my male reviewer, I was like, it is just very, very simple. Women do it from their 10 years old. So in that way, I think it's a very powerful bodily fluid, I think, that has the potential to have a global impact and make healthcare accessible. Absolutely.
1: And that was Dr. Sarah Nassery, the co-founder of Quinn. Now, would you like to hear the sound of an orangutan swinging from a tree in an Indonesian forest? I thought you might. It does sound rather relaxing, doesn't it? Well, the Tapanuli orangutan is the world's rarest great ape and one of the most endangered primates on Earth. Fewer than 800 are thought to remain in the wild, and their only habitat in northern Sumatra is under growing pressure from deforestation and the fragmentation of its forests. But that could be about to change. Now, technology in space is being used to help protect them. Airbus Foundation, the non-profit branch of the plane maker, and the charity Connected Conservation Foundation have selected 6 projects around the world as part of their Satellites for Biodiversity Award. One of the 6 projects is run by local environmentalists in Sumatra, helping the orangutan. Airbus will provide them with imagery from satellites they operate in orbit around Earth and other tech expertise. Carol Alexander Reed is Airbus Global Community Impact Manager in Toulouse, France. She told me more about the local project.
2: Yeah, so this is a small organisation called the Yayasan Ecosystem Lestari, so we call them YEL for

0: short. They're working to support a specific ecosystem in North Sumatra in Indonesia, in Batang Toru, which is an expansive area of almost 2,500 kilometers. And within that ecosystem, there's various species that survive and thrive there, one of which is the critically endangered Tapanuli orangutan. So the project that we have with them is really to look at the ecosystem preservation to enable that species of orangutan to be able to survive.
1: And tell me about these orangutans then, and is their only known habitat in Indonesia itself?
0: Yeah, so the Batang Toru is the only place on Earth that this type of orangutan call home. So they're the rarest great ape on the Earth, and there's around 800 of these great apes remaining in the wild. The ecosystem that they really depend on to feed, to breed, to live is under threat through various factors. And so we work with that organization to provide them with the data that they need to be able to make management decisions around how to improve that habitat.
1: And you mentioned they're under threat. I mean, what pressures are the orangutans facing?
0: There was a significant episode in November 2025 where a cyclone hit the region. 6,000 hectares of intact forest was destroyed by flooding and landslides. And that actually killed around 11% of the local orangutan population. But then there's also human-induced pressures. So as agricultural land expands, there's mining activities in the region, there's infrastructure development, and that's putting pressure on the overall ecosystem, but on the ability of the Tapanuli orangutans to be able to thrive within that ecosystem, because they're struggling now to move between connected spaces.
1: Why do we need satellites here?
0: What satellite imagery brings is the expanse of area that you can view from space. So you can see at landscape scale what's happening. And then that allows for, when it's boots on the ground, that we can target those interventions. We use resources effectively. We use data to inform which areas need to be checked, because the imagery is showing that there are certain changes that might have happened. So if there's a clearing, for example, that becomes visible on satellite imagery, the local rangers, the local conservationists know exactly where they need to go to be able to verify what's happening, whether it's something natural or whether it's something that needs more urgent attention.
1: And how often does that happen then, that the satellite photographs are then used to spring into action, boots on the ground or a field survey or a deployment?
0: The beauty of satellite imagery is that you can make it as frequent as you want. So you can pass and take imagery on a regular basis, but you can also do that over time. And so that you can monitor the different changes over time. So for this type of project, we're looking at developing a kind of more responsive and effective forest monitoring system over time that looks at things like recent deforestation and fragmentation, what are the drivers of different types of habitat change, areas where these corridors that the animals need to use, where that might be declining, and then be able to use that data to then prioritise the action.
1: And the images are at 30 centimetre resolution. What does that mean or look like for non-experts like myself?
0: If you imagine that a pixel, so we all know what pixels look like, and if you have kids from Minecraft, what a block looks like. So a 30 centimeter resolution means that one pixel is measuring 30 centimeters of area. And so if you imagine this, the size of an A4 sheet of paper, the length of that, that's the type of granularity that you're able to see. So if you are looking, for example, at 10 meters of satellite imagery, that would be one pixel measuring 10 meters of area. And so in that context, you might see blocks, you might see colored blocks. When it's 30 centimeters, you can actually see tree canopy. You can even identify species. You can identify tracks in the road. So if there's tracks in an area where you wouldn't really expect to see them, that might trigger an approach where you look into whether there's some illegal activity going on in that area. So it really gives you the granularity that you need.
1: And that's Carol Alexander Reed, Airbus's Global Community Impact Manager, speaking to me from Toulouse in France. Well, it's time to wrap up today's Tech Life. AI, periods and orangutans. I think it's fair to say we covered quite a lot on the programme. If you'd like to contact us about anything you've heard, you can email us. The address is techlife@bbc.co.uk. Or you can WhatsApp us on +44 330 1230 320. You can also send us a voice message. Please include your name and where you live. Today's Tech Life was produced by Tom Quinn and presented by me, Shona McCallum.

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0: Hello, I'm Celia Hatton. It's 10 hours GMT. Welcome to the newsroom. Coming up, a special invitation for Canada. As it faces a trade war on its southern border, it's invited to join the EU as an associate member.
1: I would like to work with you on opening the door for Canada to being the first associate member of the European Union.
0: Also in the program, outrage in the Muslim world as Yemen's Houthis are accused of targeting Mecca, Islam's holiest city. A damaged building collapses in Gaza. Emergency crews are searching for survivors. We'll bring you the latest. And London's world-famous Natural History Museum opens a gallery that's been sealed off to the public for 80 years.
2: We've got one of the oldest figures in the world, about 40,000 years old, made out of mammoth cast, the Lion Man. And we've put it next to this little Star Wars figurine.
0: More on what's on display there now. Stay with us.
3: BBC News with Moira Alderson. The President of the European Commission, Ursula von der Leyen, has announced proposals for Canada to be made an associate member of the EU. She was giving her State of the Union address to the European Parliament with Canada's Prime Minister, Mark Carney, in attendance, who she then embraced to a standing ovation. Nick Beek reports from Brussels.
4: President von der Leyen said the EU must take its relationship with Canada to the highest possible level. Europe has found a reliable ally in Prime Minister Mark Carney, particularly in the face of Donald Trump's trade wars and threats to supposed partners. Without mentioning the US president, Ms. von der Leyen said offering Canada some form of EU membership was not a partnership against anyone else, but for our common strength. But some EU members are less enthusiastic to grant Canada a status that does not currently exist in EU law.
3: Ms. von der Leyen also announced plans for a new European Security Council, which she said could include Ukraine, Britain and Norway. The Civil Defence Agency in Gaza says at least 20 people, including 5 children, have been killed after the collapse of an apartment block weakened by previous Israeli strikes. About 100 others are believed trapped under the rubble. Yolande Nell reports from Jerusalem.
5: Locals said 10 families had been living in the apartments in the Tel Hawa area of Gaza City, despite warnings that they were unsafe. Members of the civil defence said they'd initially been working with empty hands due to tight Israeli restrictions on equipment allowed into Gaza. However, they've since been able to borrow some heavy machinery. Separately, the British charity Medical Aid for Palestinians said that a patient was killed by an Israeli drone at a health centre it supports in Jabalia in northern Gaza.
3: The Houthis in Yemen claim they've shot down a Saudi F-15 fighter jet over Marib province. A Houthi spokesman accused Saudi Arabia of launching indiscriminate attacks on Yemenis. Here's Frank Gardner.
6: The Houthis have said they're only going to target Saudi-flagged ships coming through that narrow waterway, the Bab al-Mandeb. But that's still pretty significant because that's where the oil gets out. So all the oil that Saudi Arabia has been pumping across the pipeline, the east-west pipeline, because they can't get it out through the Strait of Hormuz, it's been coming out through the Red Sea. Now that's being choked off and its pipeline has been targeted by drones fired from Iraq. It's pretty heated. There's a lot of escalation. And all of this, if it doesn't calm down, is going to affect the world economy.
3: A war crimes tribunal in The Hague has just sentenced the former president of Kosovo, Hashim Thaçi, to 25 years in prison for counts including illegal arrests, torture, murder and cruel treatment during the Balkans conflict of the 1990s. A number of other allegations against him were not proven. Thaçi is considered a hero by many in Kosovo. BBC News. South African police are offering a cash reward for information to help investigate the deaths of 8 women whose bodies were found near Johannesburg Airport over the past 2 months. Police have not said if the murders are linked or are the work of a serial killer. The deaths have sparked fear among women in South Africa, which has one of the highest rates of femicide. An official report into a fire at a hospital in Pakistan last month that killed 14 newborn babies has pointed out systemic failures. The report says institutional failings led to the humanitarian catastrophe. Caroline Davis reports from Islamabad.
7: While a spark may have started the fire, the institutional system and its failings explain why that became a catastrophe. The ward at Pakistan's Institute of Medical Science, or PIMS, was overcrowded, with 15 babies in a 10-bed unit and only 2 doctors and 2 nurses available to evacuate them. There were no functional smoke alarms, detection or sprinkler systems in the unit, or evidence that the staff had been trained and rehearsed in how to evacuate it. The emergency services were not alerted until nearly 20 minutes after the fire was first noticed.
3: Caroline Davis with that report. The former president of the Philippines, Rodrigo Duterte, has for the first time appeared in person at a court in The Hague, where he faces charges of crimes against humanity. The 81-year-old is accused of killing thousands of innocent people as part of what he claimed was a war against drug dealers. Today's hearing will consider arguments by Mr. Duterte's lawyers that he's suffered cognitive decline and is not well enough to stand trial. China has opened a major new waterway linking its landlocked trade regions in the southwest to the sea. The Pinglu Canal, spanning 134 kilometres, connects Nanning, the capital of Guangxi province, to the Beibu Gulf via a river system. That's the latest world news from the BBC.
8: Hello, I'm Celia Hatton, and this is the newsroom on the BBC World Service. We'll start with what could be the start of a new global alliance, one between Canada and the European Union. The EU's chief has backed a proposal for Canada to become the union's first associate member. Here's Ursula von der Leyen speaking in Strasbourg. Mark Carney, the Canadian Prime Minister, was in the audience.
1: We want to bring the relationship with Canada to the highest level possible. And dear Mark, I said we must urgently reimagine our partnerships. So I would like to work with you on opening the door for Canada to being the first associate member of the European Union.
8: Hugely costly trade war with the United States, a country that normally takes in more than 70% of its exports. Mark Carney has promised to fight that battle by finding new markets for Canadian products. He's also pledged to make Canada safer by forging new security ties, as Donald Trump continues to threaten to make his northern neighbour, the United States, 51st state. So that's the view from Canada. But what could the EU get from this new link? Let's speak with Nick Beek, our correspondent in Brussels. Nick, it's interesting that Ursula von der Leyen is pushing this idea. How could the EU benefit?
9: Hi, Celia. Yeah, it is interesting. And I think this all boils down to the fact that at the moment, many Europeans, particularly Ursula von der Leyen, the Commission President, really feels that Mark Carney in particular is a kindred spirit, that they're on the same page. They're dealing with the same sort of threats, that from China, but notably, as you were saying, from President Trump, an unpredictable Donald Trump, whether it's the waging of tariff wars or hitting out at supposed allies, whether they're just across the border in Canada or across the Atlantic in Europe. And so what's been put forward today by Ursula von der Leyen is something completely novel, because at the moment there's no such thing as associate membership for anyone who wants to join the European Union. So this would be something that's not in the EU treaties at the moment, not in EU law. So really, there are a lot of unknowns around this, but certainly both sides feel that there would be this added protection in the face of economic aggression, and also potentially when it comes to defence in the years and decades to come, that this sort of union could be mutually beneficial. But as I say, a lot of this is simply unknown, but certainly it made an impact today when it was announced at this big political set piece event when Ursula von der Leyen was giving her speech in Strasbourg.
8: Yeah, fascinating, isn't it? I mean, Mark Carney does have experience on both sides of the Atlantic. He's the Prime Minister of Canada now, but he worked in England. He was the Governor of the Bank of England in the UK. I wonder, you said that this is a brand new venture in theory. So is this symbolic? What would it take for Canada to become an associate member? Or is it fait accompli?
9: Well, it would take years, that's for sure. And the idea of associate membership, although it's not been implemented, is something actually that was raised a few months back by Chancellor Merz of Germany. Now, he was talking about Ukraine, in that context, saying that maybe the Ukrainians could be brought on board, not with all the benefits of EU membership, but some of them. Now, the thing with this is that at the time, people were saying, well, hang about, there's a long queue of other countries who are going through this very laborious, long process, trying to make sure that all their laws and basically the way their countries work, I'm thinking about in the Balkans in particular, that they are hitting all the goals needed, the European standards needed, so that they can progress and ultimately become members of the European Union. So it's hard to see how this thing would be fast-tracked. And we've seen, actually, in the past decade or so, how there was real animosity from some countries within the EU to the British after Brexit, having some sort of cherry-picking the benefits of EU membership without signing up to all the rules and regulations. And, of course, there's the thorny cost of membership. You know, how much would it cost to be part of this club, even if it's not full membership?
8: Do you get the sense that this is a bit of a knee-jerk reaction to the EU and Canada's strained ties with the US, with Donald Trump, rather than a desire to build closer relationships between Canada and the EU?
9: Yeah, well, that's an interesting question, Celia, and I think certainly it's in keeping and chimes with the relationship that's emerged between Canada and the EU over the past couple of years. Earlier in the year, Mark Carney was saying that middle powers, middle countries should club together in the face of aggression and muscular activity by the much bigger superpowers, the United States and China. So it appears that it is mutually beneficial for both these politicians, Mark Carney and Ursula von der Leyen. Mr. Carney, as you say, was in Strasbourg today, and he's going to be making a big speech on Thursday. So there are benefits for both sides here. But of course, in the longer term, whether the Canadian people want this, whether the people of the European Union want this, is another matter. But yes, if not knee-jerk, certainly this is a response to the current political temperature. And of course, Donald Trump won't be around forever, and Ursula von der Leyen and Mark Carney in the future won't be at the helm. So yeah, this is something that's put forward, making a lot of headlines today, but let's see how it progresses in the weeks and months to come, in the years to come, and potentially they may feel they don't need this, because at the moment there's already this big trade deal between Canada and the European Union. The EU is actually the second biggest market for the Canadians. So already there are these deep ties. There is this trade agreement that's been in place, although not fully ratified. That's been there for nearly the past decade.
8: Okay, Nick, thank you. Nick Beek in Brussels. To Gaza now. A multi-story building has collapsed in Gaza City with people inside. Before the structure crumbled, it had been functioning as a makeshift home for several displaced families. The large building had been previously struck by an Israeli airstrike, which had left it damaged. The territory's civil defense agency says dozens of people are missing. At least 20 people, including 5 children, have died. Despite the Israel-Gaza ceasefire, conditions inside Gaza do not appear to have improved. The U.S.-created Board of Peace was meant to oversee the ceasefire and initiate reconstruction, as well as a gradual withdrawal of Israeli troops from the territory. But Israel has expanded its control and still limits what reconstruction materials can go into the strip. Our Middle East correspondent Yolan Nell told me the latest.
10: Well, we're speaking to local journalists there, and they're saying that this building collapsed overnight. It's one which was known to have structural damage, according to Gaza's civil defense. Yet families had been living there really because of the very harsh conditions and the lack of suitable shelters around. People had chosen to live in a building that they knew was unsafe, rather than living in the tents around them, to try to take shelter from the strong sun during the summer, from the wind and the elements. And we're hearing that there are 10 families that have been living in this building, and that dozens of people are still unaccounted for, many of them children. But there are rescuers there saying that they can hear voices from within the rubble, so there is some hope of finding some more survivors.
8: So emergency teams are on site, but what kinds of challenges do rescuers face when this kind of collapse happens?
10: I mean, you can see from some of the video footage that people are just using their bare hands to try to go through the rubble of at least 6 floors of this building that have now been sandwiched together. There are some heavy equipment teams arriving there. They are from the UN and also from an Egyptian relief agency. The civil defense told the BBC that it's really struggling to get heavy equipment for any kinds of jobs like this because of Israel's tight border restrictions, which it says are in place for security reasons to stop Hamas and other Palestinian armed groups being able to use this equipment, being able to rearm, to reestablish tunnels in the strip. But there's also a shortage of spare parts for machinery, a shortage of fuel to run the machinery, and that causes real problems with events like this happening. And the civil defense is saying that there are about 2,000 buildings where people have been told not to live in them, but they know that there are families inside.
8: Yolande Nell. Now to another fast-changing story in the Middle East, the growing conflict between the Houthi rebel group in Yemen and Saudi Arabia. The Saudi military says it shot down a drone flying in western Saudi Arabia towards Mecca, Islam's holiest site. The Saudis blamed the Houthis for what they claimed was an attempted attack. It's an unproven accusation which the Houthis have denied. But the Saudis say the Houthis have crossed a red line. The Organization of Islamic Cooperation has also condemned the alleged attempted attack as heinous. Mustafa Noman is the Deputy Foreign Affairs Minister of the internationally recognized government of Yemen.
11: It might be not a main goal, but to try to say that they can reach anywhere in Saudi Arabia, whether it's a holy and sacred to all Muslims or is it a military site. So I think it's part of their propaganda and just a show off of their power and their capability to reach anywhere they decide to reach.
8: Meanwhile, the Houthis are claiming to have shot down a Saudi fighter jet in Yemen's Marib province using locally made weapons. The Saudis are yet to comment on that. It's all adding to an escalation in the conflict, so much so that for the second time this week, the UN Security Council has been calling for a de-escalation in violence following Houthi attacks in and around the Bab al-Mandab Strait on the Red Sea, which has disrupted the vital maritime corridor. So what more do we know about Yemen's alleged attacks? I spoke to our security correspondent Frank Gardner, who's following developments in Yemen.
12: There is no evidence on either side of this, not to say that it hasn't happened, but until we see the evidence, I think we're going to have to take a little bit of a kind of a degree of skepticism about it, because as your previous guest said there is an element of propaganda about this. If the Houthis really did fire a drone at Mecca, the holiest city in Islam, the birthplace of the Prophet Muhammad, that is very bad optics for the Houthis. It makes them look really bad. It's not the first time. They did fire a ballistic missile in the direction of Mecca in 2017 because the Houthis fought a seven-year war with the Saudis from 2015 to 2022. But the Houthis are busy denying this because they know how, you know, they are fundamentalists, Muslims. Their slogan is God is great, death to America, death to Israel, a curse on the Jews, victory to Islam. So it's not a good look for them if they fired a missile at the holiest city in Islam, whether or not it got there. But it may be that this is something that has been concocted to make them look bad.
8: Even if we're still looking into reports surrounding this drone, but also the accusations that or the claims by the Houthis to have shot down a fighter jet, a Saudi fighter jet, it's clear that tensions are rising between the two sides. How evenly matched are they? Are the Houthis really capable of taking on Saudi Arabia?
12: So Saudi Arabia has by far the most powerful air force. It's got powerful American-made F-15s. McDonnell Douglas F-15 Strike Eagles, and we don't know if one of those was shot down or not. But it was claimed that it was shot near Marib, which is an area where the Saudis have been active inside Yemen. The Houthis have got a lot of Iranian-supplied and Chinese-supplied weaponry. They've got the ability to threaten shipping passing their coastline, and this is why all of this is kind of catching world headlines at the moment, because the Houthis last week made a lightning advance down the coast of the Red Sea to seize areas close to the narrow choke point, the Bab al-Mandeb, that's the waterway that separates the Arabian Peninsula from the Horn of Africa. And it's through that narrow choke point that shipping has to pass to get from Europe or from Saudi oil export terminals like Yanbu to markets in Asia. If Saudi oil isn't able to get through that, oil price is going to go up, supplies are going to dwindle, and Asian markets are going to suffer. So even though the Houthis, visually, when people see them, you know, they don't look like a professional army. They're wearing flip-flops and carrying 1970s-era weapons. And yet they've got this strategic ability to harm the global economy.
8: Frank Gardner. Well, with this next story, we'll go back to something that happened 4 years ago, the death of a young woman in Iran, Mahsa Amini, 3 days after she was arrested by Iran's morality police for allegedly wearing her hijab improperly. The 22-year-old's death sparked huge protests and the ongoing Woman Life Freedom movement. So what's changed for women's rights since those demonstrations and now the U.S. war with Iran? The BBC Persian Service's Gonche Habibi-Azad has this report.
13: Woman, life, freedom. It was the defining chant of a protest movement, sparked by the death of a young woman while in custody of Iran's morality police. After the death of Mahsa Amini, videos of women dancing and appearing in public without mandatory hijabs went viral. Across Iran, women ripped off and burned their headscarves in solidarity. The authorities responded with a brutal crackdown. The UN says more than 500 protesters were killed. The mass protests eventually subsided, but the movement did not simply disappear from Iran's society. Speaking out is not safe. So all the voices you'll hear have been voiced by BBC Persian producers, like this 20-year-old from Tehran.
14: I think what connected us to Mahsa was the fact that she was one of us. 4 years ago, if someone had told me that one day I would see women walking down the streets bravely and without the hijab, I probably wouldn't have believed them.
13: And these changes are not limited to the capital. A young woman in Rasht, a city in northern Iran, told us,
15: "You can see it in the way the city looks. Some families have become a bit more open-minded too. These days, they let their daughters go out wearing tops or even short skirts. There is more freedom than before, in shops, in taxi, and cars."
13: But that greater sense of freedom does not mean the mandatory hijab law has gone away.
16: "You won't take my daughter anywhere," a distressed mother shouts. This video was sent to us from Tehran 2 years ago. A woman is being taken away by the morality police, just like Mahsa.
13: Away from the streets, women are still being monitored online. And while arrests in public appear to be less frequent, some fear they could flare up again.
17: "They stopped my friend's car and asked, 'Where's your headscarf?' I'm scared. I'm scared the crackdown will happen all over again. And honestly, I don't have the mental capacity for it."
13: The war with the US and Israel appears to have changed the government's priorities. And one senior Iranian figure says enforcing the hijab law is currently a lower priority. The changes have also sparked a backlash. One young man I spoke to, who lives near Tehran, said the issues had become polarizing.
18: "Dressing appropriately is different from wearing the hijab, in my opinion. But it feels like some women are taking their resentment towards the hijab to an extreme."
13: And opposition to the changes now seen on Iranian streets isn't confined to men. A group of religious women gathered in central province of Isfahan recently. "Man, where is your dignity? Where is your wife's hijab?" they chant. "The hijab law must be enforced," another chant says. But their views are far from universal inside Iran.
8: That report from Gonche Habibi-Azad. To Germany now. Chancellor Friedrich Merz is under growing pressure following major electoral losses in the Saxony-Anhalt state elections to the far-right AfD party. Amid the pressure, the chancellor cancelled his upcoming trip to the United Nations General Assembly in New York to attend a crisis meeting of his Christian Democratic Union alliance. Questions have been raised over whether he's too much of an electoral liability. He's vowed to carry on, but two further state elections this Sunday are being seen as an important moment for the chancellor. A resignation midterm in Germany would be highly unusual, so how likely is it that Merz could go? I asked our Berlin correspondent, Jessica Parker.
19: Obviously, Mertz is saying that he's going to carry on. There's a lot of questions over how this would even happen, because this is not really something that German politics is known for. But this idea of a chancellor swap has been circulating through the summer and seems to have ratcheted up in the last few days. Is there somebody within the Conservative CDU party who could replace Chancellor Merz and perhaps be a more successful leader for the party? And then this Sunday, the AfD could again top the polls in another eastern state, while the Conservative CDU are hovering at around 7% in that state, Mecklenburg-Vorpommern. And that puts them in danger of possibly falling out of parliament altogether if they fall below the 5% threshold, and they could lose power in Berlin, an election happening there as well. So whilst the chancellery and government sources have not given a precise reason as to why Merz has cancelled his trip to New York, it is being widely read as the chancellery taking the situation quite seriously and wanting Merz to be around in the aftermath of those votes on Sunday.
8: Jessica Parker in Berlin. And last, let's end here in London. The Natural History Museum is the UK's most popular tourist attraction. Last year, more than 7 million people visited the site. And now they'll have good reasons to return. Today, the museum reopened a gallery that's been sealed off to the public for 80 years. Evan Davis went to the museum to find out what's on display there now.
20: Welcome to the Natural History Museum. My name's Doug Gurr and I'm the director of the museum.
21: 5 years to go to your 150th anniversary at the Natural History Museum, and you've got a new exhibition opening, Nature and Us.
20: Absolutely, yes, Nature and Us, which is really all about that. What is our relationship between humanity and nature over time and space?
21: Let's go and have a look. Okay, so we're going behind the black screens that are currently covering the entrance to this gallery. We've got some staff here.
20: So what you're in here is an enormous, long, spacious gallery. It's actually on the second floor. And because, as you say, for the last sort of 70 or 80 years, it's been used as a collection store. And you can see all these rather wonderful cabinets. So we're bringing in a lot more global perspectives. We're really bringing back a lot of historical perspectives. And, of course, at the heart of it, we have some pretty cool specimens in here.
21: Well, also with me here in the gallery is Isabel Davis, who's one of the science leads in this exhibition. Now, one thing that caught my eye, Star Wars figurine. What's this? Talk to me about this.
2: So this gallery is trying to put interesting things together. So we've got one of the oldest figures in the world, about 40,000 years old, made out of mammoth cast, the Lion Man. And we've put it next to this little Star Wars figurine, which has been brought up from the bottom of the sea and colonized by bryozoans. So these are microscopic animals, one of the animals that can actually thrive on plastic.
21: So it doesn't really look like...
2: It doesn't look like a TIE fighter anymore.
21: No, it doesn't. It doesn't.
2: It's been transformed by nature.
21: And this curious-looking scythe-type object, what is this?
2: So this is a whaler's flensing knife, and this really speaks to the social history of whaling. Obviously, it was terrible, fatal for whales, but it's also for the actual people working as whalers, it was not an easy life.
21: Where would this have come from then? I mean, we associate whaling with one or two countries now.
2: Well, this one comes from South Georgia.
21: So Falkland Islands, sort of, around that part, South Atlantic, South Georgia.
2: And we had a library open day recently, and there were quite a few young people who had no idea that whaling was a thing. And the extraordinary international efforts that were made in the 20th century to bring those numbers down. So there is a kind of positive end to this.
21: Coming back to Doug, the director, 150 years in South Kensington as the Natural History Museum, what would you say is the big difference between museums as they were then and now?
20: What has not changed is museums are all about the collection. What's also not changed for our museum is that collection was put there for a dual purpose, for public display and also for scientific research. But here's what's changed. Go back even to when this building started, opened in 1881. The scientific mission was, how do we classify and understand the natural world? That's not the mission today. The mission today is, how do we protect and restore nature? And that is what this gallery is challenging.
8: That report by Evan Davis. You've been listening to The Newsroom with me, Celia Hatton. More on all our top stories on the BBC News website. 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

0: This is the BBC World Service. After the news, the global story. The Houthis, the armed group in Yemen, have made a lightning advance in the Arabian Peninsula. They're now threatening some Red Sea shipping as well as Saudi oil exports. They could have the power to further endanger the global economy and all of our finances with it. But who are they exactly? Join me, Tristan Redman, in 2 minutes.
1: BBC News with Vigiales. The President of the European Commission, Ursula von der Leyen, has announced proposals for Canada to be made an associate member of the EU. She was giving her State of the Union speech before the European Parliament with the Canadian Prime Minister, Mark Carney, in attendance. He's been seeking new alliances after his country was targeted by a trade war initiated by President Trump. The Civil Defense Agency in Gaza says at least 20 people, including 5 children, have been killed after the collapse of an apartment block weakened by previous Israeli strikes. About 100 others are believed trapped under the rubble. The Houthis in Yemen say they have shot down a Saudi F-15 fighter jet over Yemen's Marib province. The claim can't be verified. A Houthi spokesperson has denied Saudi claims that the Houthis had targeted Mecca. A war crimes tribunal in The Hague has sentenced the former president of Kosovo, Hashim Thaçi, to 25 years in prison. He was found guilty of various offences committed during the Balkans conflict of the 1990s. 3 of the most powerful tech bosses in the United States, Sam Altman of OpenAI, Jensen Huang of NVIDIA, and Mark Zuckerberg of Meta, have insisted that there is no need for additional regulation to guide the development of artificial intelligence. Reports from Sudan say at least 60 people have been killed after a gold mine collapsed in West Kordofan state. Rescuers are searching for bodies and survivors at the Al Zara mine near the town of El Nahoud. South African police are offering a cash reward for information to help investigate the deaths of 8 women whose bodies were found near Johannesburg Airport over the past 2 months. Police have not said if the murders are linked. And China has opened a major new waterway linking its landlocked trade regions in the southwest to the sea. The canal spans 134 kilometres and connects Nanning to the Beibu Gulf. That's the latest from the BBC.
0: If you're anything like me, you have an ambitious pile of books. It's close to your bed and it's called Books I'm Gonna Read. But the thing is, it keeps getting bigger, not smaller. Now, figuratively speaking, most of us have a pile of news stories, a bit like that too, in our brains. And probably somewhere in the pile is the story called Houthis. It's the story we'll all get around to understanding eventually. But today, listeners, is the day that changes. Because the Houthis, an armed group in Yemen, who've just made a lightning advance and are now threatening some Red Sea shipping and Saudi oil exports, well, they might just be about to tank the global economy and all of our finances with it. So it's really time to get to grips with this story. And to help us do this, we're bringing in our old friend Frank Gardner, the BBC's security correspondent, a regular on the show, and just the man to help us understand it. From the BBC, I'm Tristan Redman in London. And today on The Global Story, we need to talk about the Houthis. Well, we had you on last week, Frank. We've got you back this week. Unfortunately, I think that might be a sign of the state of stability and perturbation in the Middle East. But great to have you back nonetheless. Last week, when we had you on the show, Frank, we were talking about the 9/11 anniversary, and you made a prediction. And as you know, we like to keep track of the predictions that you make on the show. We spoke to you on Thursday, and you said, you know, Iran's not going to invade the United States,
2: but it can hurt the US in other ways, as it's already doing by driving up gasoline prices at the pump. And if they're able to get their Houthi allies in Yemen, for example, to choke off the narrow waterway on the other side of the Arabian Peninsula, the one that separates Arabia from Africa, it's a waterway called the Bab el-Mandeb Strait. If they can choke that off as well, that's going to drive up petrol prices and oil prices, and not just oil, but gas, fertilizer, everything else, even more.
0: Were you surprised that something resembling this has happened so quickly?
2: Well, I'm certainly not surprised that it's happened. Yes, things have moved perhaps quicker than people expected. Let's start with the Houthis, who control most of the important areas of Yemen.
3: We are now getting a clearer picture of the fighting that led to the Houthis' lightning advances. As they swept down Yemen's Red Sea coast, routing the Saudi-backed forces of the internationally recognised authorities.
2: They took a huge amount of coastline in a very short time. They advanced south from the direction of Hodeidah, the main port, Yemen's main port on the Red Sea, advancing towards the narrowest point where the Red Sea comes down, that choke point, the Bab al-Mandeb. It's Arabic for Gate of Tears, or Gateway of Misery, as some are calling it. It's the southern exit of the Red Sea, where ships pass out that have come often from through the Suez Canal, from Europe and the Mediterranean, all the way out into Asia. But it really matters to the global economy, because that is the route currently that Saudi Arabia is trying to export its oil to its Asian customers.
3: There is no dressing up what has happened as anything other than a disaster for the Saudis and their allies.
2: The Houthis are at war with Saudi Arabia. So they've said, look, all shipping can pass through here. Global international shipping can pass through here, except Saudi-flagged tankers, which is a major exception. That's a big problem for the economy, the world economy.
4: Well, today, Frank, with you, we're going to do the complete Frank Gardner primer on the Houthis, on Yemen, and why we should all care, why potentially this is a huge story for the United States and for the world. Just kind of set the table for us.
2: So the Houthis are a tribal grouping within Yemen. They are a mountain people. Their home base is a town, a city called Sa'ada, right up in the north of Yemen. I went there years ago, and it is a pretty wild, volcanic, arid place. Everybody's got guns. They've all got Kalashnikovs. In late 2014, in September 2014, the Houthis marched down on the capital, Sana'a, took it over almost without a shot. And you remember the Arab Spring from 2011? A lot of countries...
4: I remember it well.
2: Huge upheavals. In Yemen, it led to the overthrow of the strongman guy in charge, Ali Abdullah Saleh, the president. He'd been holding the country together since 1978. He'd, in fact, unified north and south. But he was overthrown. The Houthis then took over the country. Because the Houthis had an alliance with Iran, Saudi Arabia was extremely unhappy about this. They said, we can't have an Iranian proxy on our southern borders like this. So in March 2015, the following spring, they launched an air war and a ground invasion to try and dislodge the Houthis from power. It was a coalition because it was the Saudis, the Emiratis, the Sudanese, various other countries, and they tried to bomb the Houthis into submission, hoping to just use their, you know, massive superior firepower to so terrify the Houthis that the Houthis would surrender. The Houthis are tough. They are not ruling in a nice way, but they are very resilient and tough. And they have managed to survive 7 years of bombing, many of which went wrong. So a lot of people lost their lives. Many people lost their lives from malnutrition and hunger. It was a humanitarian disaster from 2015 till 2022, and some would say it's still continuing.
4: Just to be totally clear, Frank, Saudi Arabia feels threatened by the rise of the Houthis in Yemen, which is a country that borders the south of Saudi Arabia, and that's why Saudi Arabia decides to take military action, because Saudi Arabia and Iran are rivals in that region, right?
2: That's exactly right. Iran and Saudi Arabia have always been rivals. It's partly religious. Iran is a Shia-dominated country. Saudi Arabia is Sunni-dominated. The Saudis were feeling pretty boxed in after 2003 because you've got Iranian influence now spreading across their northern borders into Iraq. That you've got Lebanon, where you've got Hezbollah, which is very much an Iranian proxy, and you've got Hamas in Gaza, which, although it's Sunni, nevertheless, it's backed by Iran. So they thought, hang on, we're getting absolutely surrounded here. We can't have this.
4: So that was the Saudis in 2015, and that conflict is still ongoing. Can you explain to us exactly what the link is between the Houthis and the Iranians? What brings them together exactly?
2: Well, for a start, they are both Shia. So Islam has two major divisions. The Sunnis, who are the mainstream Orthodox, they are the mainstream. And then there are the Shia. There are Shia Muslims all over the Middle East. Yemen has a minority. I think it's roughly about 30% of Yemen are Shia, but the Houthis represent the Zaidi branch.
4: I mean, I don't want to compare apples to oranges, Frank, but very roughly speaking, Iran is Shia and therefore has predisposition to the Houthis, who are also Shia.
2: Yeah, it's predominantly Shia. So Iran has something called the IRGC, the Islamic Revolutionary Guards Corps, which started out as the kind of Praetorian Guard of the revolution. Iran had the Islamic Revolution in 1979 that overthrew the Shah, the Western-backed Shah, and it's been an Islamic Republic ever since. The IRGC has a kind of export wing, as it were. It's a thing called the Quds Force, and that was commanded up until 2020 by a very charismatic leader called Qasem Soleimani. He was amazingly successful at forging alliances for the Islamic Republic in Lebanon, in Iraq, in Syria, in Yemen. And the Quds Force has been involved in training the Houthis, Ansar Allah, in Yemen.
4: How autonomous are the Houthis in their actions? Or does Iran completely dictate what they do?
2: No, it definitely doesn't dictate. They are independent. They are fiercely proud, nationalistic. They don't necessarily dance to Iran's tune, but it's an alliance of convenience. They need them because Iran has got a lot of expertise and it's got weapon supplies that they need. But no, they are independent. They are an ally, not a proxy of Iran.
4: Mm-hmm. When does the United States become actively involved in the Yemen situation?
2: A lot of things changed on October the 7th, 2023. That was the Hamas-led raid from Gaza into Israel. And a short while after that, the Houthis, they decided to attack Israeli shipping, but also launch ballistic missiles at Israel. Their motto is, God is great, death to America, death to Israel, a curse upon the Jews, victory to Islam. So the official name of the Houthis is Ansar Allah, meaning helpers or supporters of God. So they decided that they would threaten shipping that was coming through the Red Sea. And this matters because all shipping coming through the Suez Canal that is going to go on down the Red Sea into the Indian Ocean and to markets in Asia has to pass Houthi territory. So they've been able to weaponize geography, just as Iran has done along the coast opposite the Strait of Hormuz, and threaten shipping. And they've done that very effectively. You know, it's pretty scary stuff. The Houthis have got Iranian and possibly Chinese supplied weapons, including anti-ship missiles. So that is a danger to any shipping coming through there. And I don't think the world really knows what to do about it.
4: Essentially, American interest in what's happening in Yemen and what the Houthis may or may not be doing escalates as soon as it becomes clear that the Houthis have an interest in the ships that are passing through the Red Sea to its west. But the Houthis themselves don't necessarily arrive on people's radars in a really big way until the scandal that became known as Signalgate, which was in March 2025. Could you give us a reminder of what actually happened, why it became such a big deal, and what Yemen and the Houthis had to do with it, Frank?
2: Sure. So this was at a time when the US was bombing Houthi targets in Yemen.
5: The Pentagon says it will continue attacking targets in Yemen until Houthi rebels stop attacking shipping in the Middle East.
6: The U.S. launched a sustained military attack, taking out multiple Houthi leaders. That's according to a top Trump advisor.
2: A Washington journalist was staggered to see on his phone advance notice of airstrikes that the U.S. was going to conduct on Houthi positions.
7: Senior Trump administration officials, including the vice president and secretary of defense, used the encrypted commercial messaging app Signal to debate the pros and cons of launching military strikes.
8: And they accidentally invited the editor-in-chief of The Atlantic and Washington Week moderator Jeffrey Goldberg to be part of that chat group.
2: I mean, it was pretty detailed.
9: When targets were going to be targeted, how they were going to be targeted, who was at the targets, when the next sequence of attacks were happening.
2: It was a really dangerous lapse of security, of operational security, because if he had chosen to publicize that with those planes in the air, you know, there was a risk that pilots could have lost their lives or been captured.
4: All of this, Frank, brings us to the present day then, when the Houthis have suddenly found themselves in the limelight yet again. And right now have had this recent military advance along the Red Sea coast. Why is it so important?
2: There's an island which in British colonial times was called Perim Island, and in Arabic it's Mayun, right at the mouth of the Red Sea there. And the Houthis took it. There was a report a couple of days ago, yesterday, that it had been retaken by Yemeni government forces. That may or may not be true. It's important because if you mount a radar and missile bases on that island, you effectively become a toll on shipping that's going through there. You can absolutely dictate what comes through there because you can threaten it. So it's perfectly likely or perfectly conceivable that the US, Saudi, and possibly some European countries may decide that they can't let the Houthis dictate global shipping. I mean, something like 17% of world shipping goes through that choke point. They may decide that they can't allow that because it's going to affect prices at the pump. It's going to affect growth rate, its inflation and things like that. It's going to bounce back on all our domestic budgets. So they may decide that they have to do some kind of a joint operation down there.
4: I just want to try and sum up here, Frank, the situation as Saudi Arabia might see it, because there's a lot going on in this story. At this point in time, on the eastern flank of Saudi Arabia, there is trouble because the Strait of Hormuz has been shut. So Saudi Arabia would be struggling to get anything out of its eastern side into the open ocean through the Strait of Hormuz. But on the western side now, if the Houthis, as they say, control that Bab al-Mandeb Strait, this narrow choke point, does that also mean that the Saudis have completely lost access to the open sea on the western side and therefore

0: an east-west pipeline that went from the Hassa, which is the oil-producing area of eastern Saudi Arabia, to the port of Yanbu al-Bahr on the west, on the Red Sea coast. And there it was being loaded onto VLCCs, very large crude carriers, and shipped south through the Bab al-Mandeb out to markets in Asia. That currently is pretty difficult to happen. But for a start, the pipeline has been hit by drones fired from Iraq and caused a lot of damage. The Saudis have shut that pipeline. It's going to be shut for some time. So that oil isn't getting pumped west now. And anyhow, the very large crude carriers, my understanding is that they can't get through the Suez Canal. They're too big. So
1: they do have an escape valve to the northwest through the Suez Canal. Okay.
0: Yeah. So smaller ships, but not the very largest. So they can ship some things north, but it's got to go all the way through the Mediterranean. And if it's going to Asia, it's got to go all the way around. As I say, it takes about a month extra to go all the way around Africa, which of course is going to, you know, put a huge inflationary pressure, on the global economy. So, you know, bottom line with all of this is that I would expect, and I'm not an economist, but I would expect this to, if it's not resolved, and it could get resolved diplomatically, there are ways of defusing this. But if it's not defused, I would expect to see oil prices continue to go up, especially futures. I mean, we've already seen Brent crude go above, well above $100 a barrel, back up close to where it was at the height of the war in March, April. And that's already reflecting on prices at the pump.
1: Absolutely. I mean, it's a major concern, I imagine, in Washington and around the world in economic terms. Now, we mentioned how the U.S. had bombed Yemen and the Houthis back in 2025 in March around the time of Signalgate, so-called Signalgate. Well, this time, Frank, the reports are that Saudi's de facto leader, Mohammed bin Salman, has asked Donald Trump for assistance in countering this Houthi advance. But it would appear that this time Trump is declining to lend him a hand. Could you explain to us from your perspective, Frank, why that would be, why the United States would have helped in March 2025, but is declining to do so right now?
0: Well, in March 2025, it was all about airstrikes, and the US wasn't embroiled in any other conflict directly in the Middle East. It was trying to sort out the Gaza stage two of the peace plan, but the Iran Strait of Hormuz war hadn't happened. It was June 25 when they did Operation Midnight Hammer on Iran. But that, again, that was a quick in and out, an Air Force job. But now you've got a huge amount of the U.S. Navy, of its operational force, bogged down in the Arabian Sea in an expensive and probably unwinnable conflict with Iran. I mean, they are winning economically. They are choking off Iran, its Gulf ports. There's no question about that, but at enormous cost. And they went to war thinking that the whole Islamic Republic would just sort of implode with the assassination of the Ayatollah Ali Khamenei. And that, of course, hasn't happened. Just like the Houthis, the IRGC have been remarkably resilient. So I don't think Donald Trump is in a hurry to get involved in another conflict on the other side of the Arabian Peninsula. What he has done is sent the commander of U.S. Central Command, Admiral Bradley Cooper. He's sent him to Jeddah to discuss with the Saudis what help the U.S. can give short of going to war on their behalf. So it will be intelligence, satellite, possibly some logistics, refueling, things like that.
1: Okay. But how might all of this complicate resolving the situation over the other side of Saudi Arabia in that war with Iran? Is this just becoming more and more difficult to solve with every passing day, Frank?
0: A lot depends on how eager Donald Trump is to resolve this before the midterms. If he is, I mean, there are indications that he is more or less saying this war is going to end after the midterms, but indications that actually some people are saying it could go on a lot longer than that. You know, this could extend well into next year. Now, if the Americans are prepared to accept that and higher prices at the pump, which I don't think the population are, then

0: it could go on a long time. But if they want a deal, it may have to be closer to Iran's terms. And what Iran wants is they want some kind of recognition of their sovereignty over the Strait of Hormuz. So prior to this war on February the 28th, there was something called the traffic separation scheme, whereby ships coming into the Gulf went a northern route. They were separated by 2 miles from ships coming out that went the southern route. And that has worked really well since 1968. The IMO, the International Maritime Organization, liked that deal. It all worked. But this war has completely tipped that upside down. And Iran, which underwent over 20,000 airstrikes from the Israeli and US air forces, and yet its Revolutionary Guard survived, despite taking huge military losses, they have survived. And they've said, right, so, sorry, the old paradigm doesn't exist anymore. We are now going to exercise our sovereignty over the Strait of Hormuz. And they've been sitting down with the Omanis. Oman controls the southern coast opposite the Strait of Hormuz. And they're trying to come up with some kind of a regime that serves both Oman and Iran. But America's very unhappy about that because they're saying it's an international waterway. Nobody should control it. Or if anybody's going to control it, we should. I mean, there have been suggestions from the White House that America might have some kind of control long-term over the Strait of Hormuz. That I don't think is going to be the case because it takes a lot of naval assets to do that. And you've got to remember, this is Iran's backyard. It's got by far and away the biggest coastline on the Gulf. It is a stronger country strategically than any of its neighbors. And it can afford to, you know, to some extent dictate what the final arrangement is going to be for the Strait of Hormuz. So this will be a deal that is extremely unpalatable to Donald Trump and Pete Hegseth because they haven't won. They are putting a lot of economic pressure on Iran. There's no question about it. It's driving up prices. Iran can't get its oil exports out through the Gulf. Iran is hurting, but they've got a very high tolerance for economic pain. And of course, they are ruthless at putting down dissent. We did see protests in December and January, and the authorities had no hesitation in shooting to death thousands of their own people. So there's no sign that the population, although they must be really chafing about this, there's no sign that they are about to rise up and try and overthrow the Revolutionary Guards that control the country. Yet.
1: And from the story you're telling us, Frank, Iran has some levers at its disposal yet to make things more and more difficult for the United States in the region, right?
0: Well, not just for the United States, but for the world economy. So Iran is like a chess player. It's thinking two or three steps ahead, three moves ahead. It will be thinking, if our allies in Yemen, the Houthis, put pressure on global shipping, especially Saudi oil exports, by choking off their access to the Indian Ocean at that Bab el-Mandeb strait, then that's going to be very unpopular with the whole world, especially with Asian markets. And that will mean there's more and more pressure on Donald Trump to end this whole conflict. Because it's blown and blown up, and it's got bigger and bigger and involved more and more people. When this started, this was just something people watched on television in March. Oh, there's a war in Iran. Well, wasn't there one there last year? Yeah, you know, that's the kind of thing that people were saying. This has got much bigger, and its effect is reaching far wider and far deeper than anybody imagined. Certainly deeper, I think, than the White House imagined. They really didn't seem to plan ahead for Iran closing the Strait of Hormuz and what effect that would have on the world economy.
1: Frank Gardner, thank you so much. It's such a complex but really fascinating subject. Thank you so much for talking us through it.
0: You're welcome.
1: That was Frank Gardner, the BBC security correspondent. And that's it from us for today. Thanks so much for tuning in. Don't forget that The Global Story is also a podcast. You can subscribe on bbc.com or wherever you listen. We'll be back again tomorrow. Cheerio.

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0: coming up on Outlook here on the BBC World Service with me, Mubeen Azhar. The power of a name. Fionnuala Mathbob found it hard to cope with the loss of her father in Bougainville's civil war. Years later, when Fionnuala opened a school, she named it after her father. The impact of this went far beyond expectation.
1: The immediate impact that it had on Mom was Mom calling my dad's name over and over as a teacher in school really healed Mom that we can always build from that loss. So it was like building hope from just bits and pieces of what was left in us.
0: Fionnuala would need that hope and lots of perseverance. She took on one of the world's largest mining companies in pursuit of a clean-up operation of a huge copper mine. That's coming up after the news.
2: BBC News with Moira Alderson. The President of the European Commission, Ursula von der Leyen, has announced proposals for Canada to become an associate EU member. She was giving her State of the Union address to the European Parliament with Canada's Prime Minister Mark Carney in attendance. He's been seeking alliances elsewhere because of Donald Trump's escalating trade war against Canada. In a wide-ranging speech, Ms. von der Leyen also announced plans for a new European Security Council.
3: We have discussed a leaders' format focused on the security of our continent with partners like Canada, Ukraine, the UK, Norway and others involved. This is even more urgent now, given the nature and scale of the risks at play. And this is why we will set out our ideas to make a European Security Council a reality. The urgency is clear.
2: The Civil Defence Agency in Gaza says at least 20 people, including 5 children, have been killed after the collapse of an apartment block weakened by previous Israeli strikes on Gaza City. About 100 others are believed trapped under rubble. 10 families are thought to have been living there. Yoland Nell is in Jerusalem.
4: The initial pictures that were fed into us show that the civil defence workers were just using their hands, really, to try to free a child who was trapped in the rubble, apparently alongside the dead body of a member of their family. And really, it took some time until the morning when UN agencies and Egyptian relief team were able to send some heavy lifting equipment and more survivors were brought out, but also, of course, a number of bodies as well.
2: Yoland Nell with that report. The former president of Kosovo, Hashim Thaçi, has been found guilty of war crimes and sentenced to 25 years in prison. The offences were committed when he led the Kosovo Liberation Army in its war for independence against Serbia. Here's our global affairs reporter, Paul Moss.
5: Collaborators with Serbia were murdered along with political opponents. Others were tortured under the orders of Hashim Thaçi. That was the verdict announced today by the special court set up to try people accused of war crimes during Kosovo's fight for independence. Prosecutors and human rights groups acknowledged that the majority of war crimes in that conflict were committed by Serb forces, but they were determined to see perpetrators on both sides brought to justice. And yet Thaçi remains a hero to many Kosovans, and there have been warnings of unrest in response to Wednesday's court decision.
2: Reports from Sudan say at least 60 people have been killed after a gold mine collapsed in West Kordofan state. A survivor told the French news agency many more are missing. It's unclear if they're trapped under rubble. World News from the BBC. The US ambassador to South Africa says visa restrictions against officials announced on Monday are the first of a series of measures in a dispute over the treatment of white South Africans. Leo Brent Bazell said Pretoria had failed to meet US demands for reform and the time for dialogue had run out. The US Secretary of State Marco Rubio said on Monday South Africa had not addressed largely unfounded US concerns that its white minority was being targeted. South African police are offering a cash reward for information to help investigate the deaths of 8 women whose bodies were found near Johannesburg Airport over the past 2 months. Police have not said if they're the work of a serial killer. An official report into last month's fire at the Pakistan Institute of Medical Scientists that killed 14 newborn babies has found systemic failures. The report says while a spark started the blaze, institutional failings led to the humanitarian catastrophe. Caroline Davis reports from Islamabad.
6: The emergency services were not alerted until nearly 20 minutes after the fire was first noticed. When they did arrive, firefighters reported locked and obstructed escape routes. The air conditioning units that most likely started the fire had been checked to make sure they were operational, but not that they were safe. Approval to replace them was given 8 years ago. The committee that wrote the report says that it's the hospital and its senior management that bear the principal responsibility for failing to act on known risks, warnings and duties to make the system safe. The hospital has said that it's not commenting on the findings.
2: The former president of the Philippines, Rodrigo Duterte, has for the first time appeared in person at a court in The Hague, where he faces charges of crimes against humanity. The 81-year-old is accused of killing thousands of innocent people as part of what he claimed was a war against drug dealers. That's the latest world news from the BBC.

0: I live in the most rural part of the world, let's say. I'm in the Pacific Ocean, and it's a very green island, I'd say, and that's what I love about being here in Bougainville Island.
1: This is Theonila Rocker Mathbob, the educator and environmental campaigner. And for Outlook, from the BBC World Service, I'm Mubin Azar. Theonila's descriptions may evoke thoughts of a tropical paradise, but sadly, the verdant peaks and volcanoes of Bougainville were witness to a lot of violence in the 1990s, a time when Theonila was still a toddler. Her father found himself in the crosshairs of the armed factions vying for supremacy in the Bougainvillean Civil War. Bougainville is part of Papua New Guinea, or PNG, a country which is made up of several hundred islands. The large Panguna copper mine on Bougainville was at the centre of the conflict, not least because at one point it provided nearly half of the revenue for the central government in Papua New Guinea. Some Bougainvillians wanted a bigger share of the profits, and some wanted independence from PNG altogether. Amongst the competing military actors, the biggest were the PNG Defence Force and the Bougainville Revolutionary Army. This is a TV news report from around the time that Theonila was born.
2: It's a conflict largely invisible to the rest of the world. This was the flashpoint, the huge copper mine on Bougainville. Landowners were unhappy with their royalties from the mine. They believed too much was going to the PNG central government and so formed an army. With the mine shut down since last year, the whole country's economy has been thrown into turmoil. No one knows how many have died already. All attempts at negotiation between the two sides have so far ended in failure. In the meantime, the suffering of the islanders continues.
1: Michael Peshart, reporting there for BBC News in December 1990. Theonila's mother is from Bougainville. Her father, John Rocker, was raised at another PNG island, New Britain. He came to work as a vehicle mechanic for the foreign owners of the Panguna mine during its boom years and started a family. Theonila lived her earliest years close to nature.
0: I always remember my mom going to the garden and then coming back home with, you know, with food carried on the back, like there's like knapsack or something. And then she would always come back and then tell us, come and help us, like, you know, clean the harvest and everything. That was like the beautiful memories. And my siblings, like there were like two girls, the age gap between the one before me is like 4 years. So she was like big enough, old enough to be my carer as well. So I always remember them, like, you know, telling me about so many things, like, so for example, in the forest, when we're like walking in the forest, and they'll be like, there's a monster there, you don't have to cry, like, even if I'm hurt. Like, I always remember those moments where you're like, they will tell me, let's hide under the rock because there's a ghost that's going to come. There are fairies that's going to come. That was just like a beautiful environment. And, you know, I mean, I still like to, I don't know, relive my childhood.
1: That sounds really, really sweet. Sounds like a very nice kind of childhood fantasy. I know when you were very young, you lost your father. I know this is difficult to speak about, but can you talk to me about what you remember of that day in particular and then the period that followed?
0: Yeah, there are two things that I always remember about my dad. That very last day, because I never really got to, like, even to that, like, I don't have a visual understanding of what my dad really looked like in person. But I always remember that very last day when just moments before he was captured, he got me out of the bed and he was holding me. He embraced me, like, because I was like 2 going 3. And I could remember Dad going around like with me, he held me very close to his chest and he was singing. Every time I think about it, I always like, that was the beautiful moment that I can't even trade it for any other thing, because that was the only moment I remember Dad. And the second memory that I have of Dad, which is so beautiful, was in 2015 when I was 25 years old. Like, I was already married by then, and I had to get that calling from my siblings for us to retrieve my dad's remains after he was killed. He was just sort of buried or dumped into a certain location. And because during the civil unrest, like, no one paid attention, but later on we decided that we should retrieve Dad's remains and we should give him a proper burial. I went there. I was the one who had the honor to retrieve Dad's bones. And I was in front of like 300 plus people who were witnessing the retrieval. That memory brought me back to that moment in childhood that was super spiritual. And I could not see Dad as the bone. I saw his real face. And it was like we spent, everyone tells me that it was only 2 hours, but oh my goodness, like it felt like the whole day.
1: I'm really grateful for you sharing that. I want to go back to the period of the loss. Of course, you were very, very young in that period. It's impossible for a child to understand what had happened. What did you come to understand about the circumstances of his death?
0: The level of awareness in me that things were not okay, and that I don't have a father figure at home, was when we moved. After Dad was killed, Mom had to take us out for our security. Is then the next person in line that became a person of interest was Mom. So those same people that killed Dad were now coming after Mom. And then we had to run away. The thing was, all the relationship changed. We could not relate to anyone in the house as Dad or Papa. Everyone was a uncle. Everyone was a brother. So for me, like growing up, like it was like, okay, there's a missing someone at home. But I think what brought it out very clear was my mom's grief, because she grieved for years. And every time she talks about Dad, she would be crying. And then, you know, for me, that was it. Okay, what's wrong? What's not normal? So that was when the awareness came that something had happened, something had gone wrong.
1: You went on to spend an extended period of time in a refugee camp. Tell me about the circumstances of that. And what was it like living in the camp?
0: We were told that it was a care center. Like, you go there, you get taken care of. But as a child, as a 4-year-old child, in there, after years of sort of moving from place to place, there's absolutely no time to be a child. Even though you are 4-year-old, you're expected to wake up as early as 4:30 in the morning and then get yourself a slashing knife. And then you go and slash the area so that the PNG Defense Force would then have a visible, you know, clarity of the area that they're guarding. And here we were, we lost our dad from a man of our own, like who were called the Bougainville Revolutionary Army. And we were told that if you run away and go into the government-controlled area, the Papua New Guinea Defense Force will take care of you. But that was like an escalation of emotional weight and tear that you have to go because you are expected to be an information, like an information agent as well. That was really how we were.
1: Effectively, you had been given a kind of role, a job in this civil war. How long were you in the refugee camp?
0: We were there for 2 years. Then we left and then we came back again. Yeah.
1: Then you came back again?
0: We came back again because that was the only place that we could access education service. So there was no other place to go. And We were there for almost a year, and then we left, and then we came back again and sort of went up north towards the northern tip of the island, and then we came back again. So that was like moving back and forth, yeah.
1: How old were you when you eventually left the refugee camp?
0: I would say I was 6 when we like left, and then we decided to just go back home despite all the harassments that we were going through from both sides.
1: When you did go back home, did you sense, even as a 6-year-old, did you sense a feeling of threat? Did you know that your mother and your family were in a tenuous situation?
0: We were always on our guard. We knew that it was not over. The terror was always there, and the environment was completely uncomfortable. But what can we do? We had to just live through it.
1: Not long after the civil war started, the Panguna mine was abandoned by Bougainville Copper, the company that ran it and was then majority owned by Rio Tinto. The mine operation was simply stopped without a proper environmental cleanup. The conflict, which cost Theunila's father his life, subsided a decade later. But the problems that the mine left behind have not gone away.
0: The mine was abandoned in 1989, but the impacts and that almost billion tons of waste that was left behind with all the infrastructure continued to cause harm in people's livelihood, and the environment destruction was ongoing. And the longer period of time, the riskier the infrastructure is becoming, and we continue to live with the impacts.
1: Tell me specifically about the problems that were created.
0: So the poisoning of our river system, the destruction of the forest and the wildlife, you know, destruction of the land that led to permanent food insecurity, the instability of the land, the continuous landslips, levees that were built and now they're collapsing, covering arable land areas, people losing more farmland areas, and that is still ongoing as we speak today. It was created back in the early 70s, because the mine started in 1972 officially, but all the mobilization, destruction of the forest and everything happened even before that. And also we continue to live with the toxic chemicals that are present in the tailings now that most of us have to go back as a way of reclaiming our land. We're literally building on top of the toxic waste rocks.
1: So that must have had a devastating impact. If people were used to, in a generational way, living off the land, and now because of this pollution, because of this contamination, they could no longer do that. That must have affected every aspect of life.
0: Absolutely. And it has eroded confidence in people. It has created a high degree of mistrust. It had, like, you know, all these like mentally numbed people that they can't even speak for themselves. Even to date, we continue to look for ways to rehabilitate these people through counseling. Because at the moment, like, you know, the way we live and ever since the mine came in, the communities with that high degree of mistrust, because we can't trust each other. Because by the way, the project, the Rio Tinto had that project run, was our own people were used to destroy other people's villages. So it's all like, instead of us having an issue towards Rio Tinto as the company responsible for the destruction, we started blaming each other within, because we were used against each other. So that was the kind of, that's the reality that has really become ingrained at the generational level now.
1: As a young woman, Theunila became aware of what was happening to her community. She studied hard, inspired by a chance remark by her grandma, who'd said that her biggest regret was not being able to speak English and defend her land in the language that the mine owners understood. After university, Theonila came back to her village and opened a counselling and learning centre named after her late father, John Rocker. To do this, she had multiple motivations.
0: Having come from a family where my mom invested so much in sending me and my siblings to school, I felt like we owed it back, like we could not be able to impact any change in the community if we were not going to build the community spirit. And that was it. But more so, I wanted to understand how this establishment could heal me and accept that I've lost my father.
1: I understand this idea of getting some kind of closure. And also, I imagine for you naming the center after your father, there's an element of tribute there, isn't there? Of course there is. What did it mean to have the center named after your father? What did that mean to your mother?
0: What I saw, like the immediate impact that it had on mom was mom calling my dad's name over and over as a teacher in school. Really healed mom that it was okay to be different, but we can always build from that loss. You know, the way, the very uncalled for sort of a way that my dad died also was a reminder to us that the same pattern of death that dad has to go through was the same that the land that we live on now also found its fate in the same way. So it was like building hope from just bits and pieces of what was left in us.
1: Alongside her work at the center, Theonila began collecting testimonies of people who were directly affected by the mine's closure and abandonment. She wanted the mine's owners to take full responsibility for the impact of the mine. Eventually, she would team up with Australia's Human Rights Law Centre, but this battle began in a less formal way.
0: I think it started way back in 2014, really, when my husband and I started going into communities and just listening to stories. And every time they talk about the land, everywhere we went, the stories were the same. We went right into like the areas that were still living as though the mine has never closed, like the change in flooding, the change, all these different, you know, the impacts of the mine that the people were living with. But no one was talking about it. It was as if it was put under the rug and it is okay for people to suffer in silence. That was the moment that the fire in me started burning to now start speaking without fear or favor.
1: Theonila's work on the mine's legacy wasn't always welcomed by her peers. The communities living in the area were deeply divided about the best way forward.
0: So in the community, we are two types of people. There's this pro-mining people and there's this anti-mining people. But anti with reasons, right? We want accountability. So the government, the Bougainville government, reached an agreement to open the mine in 2018. And people like myself brought ourselves out of the house and we said, no, you're not going to do that without being accountable for the human rights and environment destructions. We were all women roadblock. We did a roadblock against the government. We did not want the government to pass through and get into the mine project site area. And when they went back, these pro-mining people who were part of our own community were so angry, they did not appreciate what we did. And, you know, obviously being very respectful of the government, they said, we are not respecting the authority on the ground. So that was the basis on which they got to stage another roadblock for me and a couple of other women. I always remember I was heavily pregnant with my firstborn son. They did not want us to go back to our own villages because of what they wanted to literally bash us up.
1: Was there a threat of violence?
0: It was. It was like confrontation, verbally, almost becoming physical. Those are the women who were not pregnant. Some of them were actually like, you know, attacked, like brushed. Yeah.
1: Was anyone ever held accountable?
0: No. No.
1: It didn't happen, but there was violence.
0: It was violence. It was violence.
1: That sounds really frightening.
0: It is. It is. I don't even know how I keep going with all these threats coming here and there, but a lot of people don't like me for my very honest, opinion about things.
1: Despite the threats, Thianela continued collecting testimonies from people affected by the Panguna mine in the hope of getting redress from the company one day. The Bougainvilleans have been asking for independence since at least the 1970s. In the most recent non-binding referendum in 2019, the overwhelming majority of the island's inhabitants said that they no longer wanted to be part of PNG. Bougainville already has a degree of autonomy. Since the early 2000s, it has had its own government, president and parliament. In 2020, Thianela ran for a seat in the Bougainville legislature, hoping that she could help focus attention on the plight of the people living in the shadow of the Panguna mine.
0: What the burning desire that really got me into politics was to put the fight of human rights and environmental destruction and the almost billion tons of waste left behind unaccounted for to be a policy of the government. That was the sole motivation that got me into politics.
1: Was there a familiar link? Were there people in the family that got you interested in politics in this more formal context?
0: My grandmother's fourth-born brother was a politician. He was such an amazing politician, so charismatic, so passionate about Bougainville politics. And also at the personal level, he was my dad's best friend before he met Mom. And that was like, every time he's telling us stories, like he talks about Panguna as a conflict of his own. But I think the way he carried himself around as a politician, like he could easily relate to young children like myself and then youth and then all these different people. And he just made politics look so beautiful. And I thought that, oh my goodness, like if he can do it, I can do it too.
1: Would Thianela make it to parliament? And what would this really mean for the battle she'd been fighting for so long? We're going to break right now, but we'll be back in just a moment. Stick with us.
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0: Still to come on Outlook. When a woman from a village on a Pacific island took on one of the world's largest mining companies, her approach was to appeal to human nature.
1: I wanted to see if it is possible to touch the hearts behind all this corporate identity, behind all these corporate dressings. There are humans behind that company.
0: Would it work? Find out after the news.
2: BBC News with Moira Alderson. The President of the European Commission, Ursula von der Leyen, has announced proposals for Canada to be made an associate member of the EU. She was giving her State of the Union speech before the European Parliament with the Canadian Prime Minister Mark Carney in attendance. He's been seeking new alliances following a trade war with the United States. The Civil Defence Agency in Gaza says at least 20 people, including 5 children, have been killed after the collapse of an apartment block weakened by previous Israeli strikes. About 100 other people are believed trapped under the rubble. The Houthis in Yemen say they've shot down a Saudi F-15 fighter jet. The claim can't be verified. A Houthi spokesperson has denied Saudi claims that the Houthis had targeted Mecca. A war crimes tribunal in The Hague has sentenced the former president of Kosovo, Hashim Thaci, to 25 years in prison. He was found guilty of various charges committed during the Balkans conflict of the 1990s. The US ambassador to South Africa has said visa restrictions against officials announced on Monday are the first of a series of measures as part of a dispute over the treatment of white South Africans. Leo Brent Bazell said Pretoria had failed to meet US demands for reform. The United States says Belarus has agreed to release 25 political prisoners in exchange for a further easing of US sanctions on 2 of its companies. Reports from Sudan say at least 60 people have been killed after a gold mine collapsed in West Kordofan State. Rescuers are searching for bodies and survivors at the Az-Zaara mine near the town of En-Nehud. South African police are offering a cash reward for information to help investigate the deaths of 8 women whose bodies were found near Johannesburg Airport over the past 2 months. Police have not said if the murders are linked or the work of a serial killer. BBC News.
0: Welcome back to Outlook from the BBC World Service with me, Mubeen Azhar. We've been hearing from activist and educator Thionila Mathbob. When she decided to run for a seat in her country's parliament, she was a new mother still in her 20s. Her life had been dominated by the copper mine on her doorstep in Panguna on her native island of Bougainville. It was owned by a subsidiary of the mining giant Rio Tinto. But when a dispute about sharing profits from the mine escalated into a civil war in the late 1980s, it was abandoned without proper environmental remediation. Thionila believed that if she could become an MP, she would focus her country's attention on the toxic legacy of the mine. There was a possible shortcut to stand for one of the seats reserved for women only, but Thionila didn't take it.
1: There were 2 reasons. First was the burning issue of Bougainville is Panguna. And Panguna is in the constituency that is open. So I realized that if I am going to go the reserve seat way, I don't have a very big purpose to, you know, serve, represent a bigger audience. I was very focused, and it was the Panguna mine. And the second thing that motivated me to contest an open seat was leadership is not about being a man or a woman. It's about having the right art to speak and represent people fairly. If anyone can do this, then I can do it too. So that was the one that got me to say, no, I'm not going to do this reserve seat. That thing is for women, so I don't want to be there.
0: I want to do this in a more challenging sense, because the prize will be all that more satisfying, I guess. And it was, because you won. Just before you took up your seat in the House of Representatives, you became the lead complainant in this action, along with 155 other people, trying to hold the company that was the lead share owner in the mine, trying to hold them accountable in some kind of way. Tell me about the logic, and what did you set out to achieve?
1: what inspired me was I wanted to see if it is possible to touch the hearts behind all this corporate identity, behind all these corporate dressings. There are humans behind that company. And none of them, or either me, would love to give our children a broken portion of the planet. And that was the thing that got me going. And I had to convince myself, although I was so nervous, like, you know, these are two different cultures, or I'd say three. There is this legislative culture that I am in now as a public seat holder. And then this is my indigenous community culture. And then this is this corporate culture. And, you know, it was very hard for me to imagine how can I cut through this? Because I've never had a meeting with any corporate leader ever in my life. And I was only given 3 minutes to prove my point. And if it was necessary for Rio Tinto to even come onto the table. And those 3 minutes, I was literally sweating in an aircon room because, like, what would I say? Their laws will say this is not proven. It is all, you know, the way all different cultures clash. And I said, put yourself into my shoe and imagine my land, my environment was destroyed without my consent. Am I going to just accept this and give that broken tailing, a toxic environment to my child and say, it's okay, although it's broken, it's yours. But the person who's really benefiting from this is miles and miles away. So let's bring that human element onto the table and see if it is not necessary to bring this agenda onto the table.
0: Am I right in thinking that traditionally in the culture in Bougainville, it is the women that own the land. The men are kind of more like spokespeople. Is that still the case today?
1: Not anymore. With an introduced patriarch politics coming in, there's a lot of conflict around that. It's starting to erode and it's starting to go sideways. But at the heart of it, the land is identified with women as the guardians.
0: In a literal sense, though, and in a legal sense, did the women own the land?
1: Yeah.
0: It seems so strange, doesn't it? If the women own the land and yet overwhelmingly they're excluded from those conversations, that seems to be entirely counterintuitive.
1: It is very strange, but in practice, I think it is abused because back in the days, like, it is a very consultative process where both men and women were to show up in communication. Like, men have always been the spokesperson, but that person being spokesperson has always been done in consultation with the women. But when, you know, as changes and the corporate interest started coming in to develop Panguna, you know, the dollar signs sort of came ahead and no one wanted to include a woman because they wanted to collect more cash alone. And that was when, like, oh, I'm their brother, I'm their uncle, I can do this. But then no one understands the transactions that were happening behind. So that was really where the abusing of a beautiful, very inclusive communication and representative procedure that was inbuilt in our way of life.
0: Following these negotiations, there came something of a breakthrough in 2024. A memorandum of understanding was signed, effectively saying that the company, Rio Tinto, would work with the Panguna communities to address the issues caused by the mine. Has this been effective? Is there progress?
1: It has been progressing. There are work underway in projects that's happening, especially in the high-risk areas that have been identified. But in terms of knowing where it's going to go from here, it's still not very clear because there is no public commitment.
0: Is there any cleanup of the pollution? What is actually happening with the problems? Is there anything to remedy those issues?
1: there's one remedy project that's happening on the removal of chemicals at the moment in one area of the mine's infrastructure. And there is also a removal of an infrastructure from what used to be the water supply pump station. But it's still very slow in progress, really.
0: Despite the slow progress, the UNILA is campaigning on behalf of the people affected by the Panguna mine was recently acknowledged when she received the Goldman Prize for her work.
3: I am deeply honored to be here tonight with all of you. Representing my people, I stand here as the daughter of my clan, Basika. I also acknowledge four other clans whose lands were destroyed by the mine. Barapang, Bakorinku, Bakerang, and Manta.
0: Tell me about receiving that award. What did it mean to you?
1: At the personal level, I think it was a big relief to say this very isolated human rights and environmental fight has finally made it to a global level where it can be told, it is now known. There are people who may be very close to you, but they will continue to doubt you. So when this recognition came, it was like, okay, so it's actually a big agenda. It is something that is worth telling. And it also really brought to light the story, the struggles that we have endured beneath the rug. No one knew about it.
0: At the same time, currently, there's this effort led by the Bougainville government to reopen the mine. How do you feel about the mine potentially reopening?
1: I always ask myself every time I'm seeing this, like, there are people who are living with a devastating legacy. But here, the same government that says it represents the people is now putting pressure on the people to generate revenue for the government. And such projects, you know, it's about extractive employment. It's not going to employ all of us who rely on the land. It is not an inclusive thing by nature. And there is no way any extractive project has been inclusive. So for us, it's another layer of already exhausted population mentally and physically to position ourselves and find our position. Where do we stand to survive as humans, as people who are going to lose our land for the second time around?
0: Do your family stand to be directly affected? And I mean that in terms of land rights. Do your family own land in the mine or around the mine?
1: We own the land in the special mine lease area, and we own the land in the upper tailings area, and right in the mouth of a drainage tunnel that will remove all the waste is where our village is right now. So we are basically in the way of the project.
0: What could be the potential impact of that? Could you stand to lose that land?
1: We've lost the land already. We're trying to revive the land, and we're going to lose it again. That's what it is.
0: That sounds like it could have a really serious impact, not only in terms of people's well-being, but in terms of financially on your family. Is that the case?
1: Absolutely. For people like us who rely entirely on the land, land for survival, land as currency, it is everything. It is life.
0: That was Thianila Roka Mathbob, still fighting and still speaking out. The extract from her speech you heard came courtesy of the Goldman Environmental Prize. We're almost out of time, but I want to squeeze in one more story involving someone trying to preserve a way of life that's under threat. Babar Afzal grew up in Kashmir, but relocated to Delhi to become a high-flying consultant for a multinational company. Over a decade ago, he was moved by the plight of the shepherds in the north of India, who tend to a special breed of Pashmina goats. Their extremely fine wool is highly prized. The shepherds' numbers are dwindling as they battle an increasingly hostile climate. Here is Babar recounting his story.
4: In I grew up practically in the foothills of Himalayas, and, you know, as you may put it, there's a lot of grandeur to the Himalayas. And while you're growing in the lap of Himalayas, there are a lot of basic characteristics that you pick up as a child. And my family, I was the youngest in the family, been very pampered, and, you know, as my mother always taught me to understand love and that emotion and be sensitive to everyone and the environment around. I think those are the basic things I grew up with. And in terms of a structure, yes, this is a place, one of the most beautiful places in the world, with valleys and rivers, and family also includes a goat and a cow. So you grew up with animals, and you know, everyone in that region is sensitive towards animals. And I think that is what has brought me to a point there, you know, I've found my true calling, where we have these Peshmina goats. We're typically talking about an altitude above 14,000 and 21,000 feet above sea level, which makes the terrain very, very tough. This is the beautiful part of the entire thing, that, you know, the sheep and the goat, you know, this is happy at that altitude and in those low temperatures. The typical temperature, you know, goes, you know, below minus 30 degrees, which is beyond anyone's imagination, you know, to survive in that terrain. I moved to Delhi because, coming from a background in mathematics and electronics, I could secure a job in Delhi. And I think this entire journey from Delhi, I moved to US, UK, Middle East, worked in almost all these countries. But all this while, I knew that the best thing one could do was to learn good things from people and experiences around the world, and then do whatever possible to bring those good things and those good energies back to your own people and help them grow. You know, it was one cold morning. I woke up, and while sitting probably in a window, I was reading this newspaper. It was a local newspaper, and, you know, very loosely reported thing that 25,000 Peshmina goats had died in Himalayas in our region. And the reason for that was they died of starvation, and, you know, their food got buried under excessive snow. So that was the point when I started questioning my own existence. And maybe it was that I played with goats and sheep and cows as a kid, but the numbers were moving, because it was 25,000, and I got connected with myself as a small boy. And that was the moment that shifted my reality. I could feel, you know, I could sense that pain. I would say, you know, when you get to look at this goat, you really feel that there is something angelic about the goat, and they're like looking at you. In fact, this has been my experience. You know, whenever I've been with these goats, they look up to you, and it's like, you know, they've been asking me questions, and, you know, I become more responsible to them. When you talk about the effects of climate change in Himalayas, and because of the melting of glaciers there, there's so much that is happening, that the communities are displaced left, right and center, and there's a lot of confusion and chaos that this community is facing. And they're also a victim of urbanization in that region, and now looking for jobs, and the next generation is no longer interested to rear the goat. So the entire project where I am working now is that, you know, who will take care of the goat if this community diminishes? And this is how it is reducing, and reducing at a very, very faster pace.
0: So how can you halt this decline, and how does the wool from the goats become a wonderful, soft Peshmina shawl for people to wear?
4: The wool is auctioned, and finally it lands up into Kashmir, where, you know, there's intricate work that is done on it. And finally, you know, it goes through various middlemen, and finally the actual

0: idea is that the entire ecosystem requires a very strong representation.
1: Barbara Ufsel speaking to Outlook in 2014. Since then, he's managed to develop his Pashmina Goats project, supporting the local people who tend to the goats and process their wool. The Indian government is also contributing material support to the affected communities. But as climate change is having an ever greater effect on the Himalayas, the future of the goats and of Pashminas hangs in the balance. That's all we have time for today. I'm Mubeen Azhar. The producer today was Radek Boschetti. Thanks for your company. Until next time, take care.
2: BBC World Service, and now History Told by the People Who Were There. It's Witness History with me, Jen Dale. I'm taking you back 45 years to what's widely considered to be Ireland's deadliest fire.
3: For these past few days, Ireland has been united, united in its shock and its grief at an appalling loss of life, a loss of life made all the more tragic by the youthfulness of the people who died.
4: The smoke was so thick and the heat was intense. Remember, my last words was, right, oh God, help us.
2: In 1981, Antoinette Keegan is a fun-loving 18-year-old living in Coolock, a suburb in the north of Dublin. She comes from a large family with seven siblings and is very close to sisters Mary, who's 19, and 16-year-old Martina. Martina really wants to go to the Stardust nightclub on Friday the 13th of February to meet up with her boyfriend ahead of Valentine's Day.
4: She pleaded with my parents for her to go and they said no, that she was too young, but I promised my mother and father I'd look after her.
2: So the girls get dressed up. Martina even lends Antoinette a white silk blouse to go with her wine-coloured skirt. The Stardust nightclub is in nearby Artain. It's a two-storey brown brick building with a white facade at the entrance and semicircular red cloth canopies above the lower floor windows.
4: It was all lit up with Stardust on the main entrance. It was like a real fancy building. We thought was the best place that you could go to.
2: Inside, there are several bars, tiered cinema seating, as well as tables and chairs surrounding the large dance floor. The venue's packed with more than 800 people enjoying a disco competition. But in the early hours of the 14th of February, around 1:30 a.m, shortly after the winners are announced, Antoinette spots something.
4: At one stage, one of the songs that was being played was Born to be Alive. And that's when I actually noticed the smoke drifting across the ceiling. And I actually thought it was like the DJ had to let off the dry ice effect, like the special effects that you do in a disco. And then my friend said to me, look over there. So I looked over where she was pointing. And I just saw a small fire, approximately, I'd say 3 foot, 4 foot high.
2: Within minutes, the fire has spread.
4: When the music stopped and I went in pitch dark, you could hear people screaming, oh, I'm dying, get me out, get me out. And wherever I was coming from, the ceiling, it was dripping. It was like molten, like you would turn a candle upside down and it's like wax falling on you. It was falling onto your face and actually burning into your skin. At this stage, the fire was right across the whole ceiling and the ceiling was starting to collapse. We tried to get to exit 5. And we've seen a lot of people panicking and pushing the door and kicking it and they couldn't open it.
5: As chaos ensued, chains across fire escapes impeded their exit. Fire services found the bodies of some huddled around the locked doors.
2: In the chaos, staying close to each other, Antoinette and her two sisters try to escape.
4: So then we decided we'd hold hands and walk down to the next exit, which was exit 4, in pitch dark with the smoke and fire all over us. We got, say, about 6 foot away from the door. And then with the panic of everyone rushing and pushing and trying to get out, we were pushed to the floor and we were trampled on and we couldn't get up. Next of all, I just seen a fireball coming towards us. So I remember putting my right hand up to try and push it away from hitting us. And my right hand got severely burned. And then the last thing that I remembered was, like, the smoke was so thick, it was actually burning our throat, couldn't breathe. And the fumes actually knocked a whole lot of us out. And that was the last I remember then of being inside the Stardust.
2: Antoinette loses consciousness. When she wakes, she's outside the venue.

0: Someone has pulled her out, but in doing so, has wrenched her free from Martina, who she'd been clutching onto.
1: An ambulance man came up and he seen me. He said, "You've got to get into the ambulance." I said, "No, I can't." I said, "I have to find Mary and Martina." And he said, "Everyone has gone. They're all gone to the hospital." He said, "You have to get in the ambulance." There would have been approximately, I'd say, probably 10 other survivors or victims facing me. And I was remember looking at their faces and their burns and their hands and everything and saying, "Oh my God, they got badly burned." But little at the time did I know, right? I looked the same as they did.
0: Antoinette suffered a collapsed lung and severe burns. Her parents don't even recognise her when they visit her in hospital. They're told she has a 50-50 chance of survival. The doctors also advise them not to break the news to Antoinette that Mary and Martina haven't survived.
1: I had no idea that Mary and Martina had been killed because my mother and father was changing from their morning clothes, like the black tie and the black shirt, to ordinary clothes, right, and coming up to see me. And I'd always say to her, "How's Mary?" And she'd say, "Oh, she's grand." And, "How's Martina?" "She's grand."
0: It's only when a priest visits Antoinette that she finds out the truth.
1: "That's right," he said. "Your two sisters was killed." And I said, no, they weren't." I said, "They weren't killed." And he said, no, he said, "They're dead. They're dead. They're dead and buried." And I said, "No, they're not. They're not." And I kept saying, "No, they're not. My mother and father told me they're alive." And then he said, "I'm sorry about that," he said. And then he left.
0: 48 young people died in the Stardust fire. The average age of the victims was 19.
2: Here in Dublin, the first of the funerals are being held of some of the people who died in the tragedy.
3: Lord, hear us. Comfort us, O Lord, in our sorrow.
0: After several weeks in hospital, Antoinette is allowed back home.
1: Two empty beds, two empty chairs in the kitchen, and then the yogurts that Mary loved, my mother was still continuing to buy them every week. It was just hard, it's hard to accept. Caused an awful lot of arguments in the house, right? My father was saying to my mother, "You were the dancer. They wouldn't have been dancers only for you." And then my mother would say, "Well, you let them go." So it was kind of a blame game. It's as sad as, like, it just literally ripped every family that lost a loved one, ripped them apart.
0: The family's grief was also ripped apart by what happened following the tragedy. An original inquest didn't reference the circumstances of the fire, and a tribunal found the cause to be probable arson. This was rejected by many victims' families and survivors, and the ruling was dismissed in 2009. After years of campaigning, fresh inquests were granted in 2019. They were reported to be the largest and longest in Irish history. In April 2024, a new verdict was returned.
4: So the 12-person jury told the families of the 48 young people who died in the Stardust fire that their loved ones had been unlawfully killed.
1: The whole courtroom erupted with a round of applause and people cheering and saying, "Thank God, thank God." It was just absolutely amazing.
4: The jury found that it was an electrical fault in a hot press of the bar that started the fire, and the materials used to decorate the bar caused the fire to spread rapidly.
0: The jury also found the failure of the emergency lighting system and lack of preparedness of staff played a part in the disaster.
1: And I kept looking up right towards heaven and my hands crossed right and saying, "Thanks, Ma, thanks, Dad, thanks, God. At last we have that they have unlawful killing."
0: They also received an official apology from the Taoiseach, the Irish Prime Minister, Simon Harris.
5: "The institutions of this state let you down. We should have been by your side. We should have worked with you. We were not. We did not. And for that, we are truly sorry. Today, we honour the 48 children who never came home. Today, we apologise to the families, to the survivors, to those who were denied the truth for too long."
0: Antoinette has a poignant reminder of that tragic night, the Valentine's card that her sister Martina took with her to the club to give her boyfriend.
1: "That was found outside floating around. And I have that card. I have it in a big frame. The two of them died together. Valentine's Day has never, ever been the same for me or my family since 1981.
0: The Irish government is implementing a compensation scheme for those affected by the Stardust fire. Antoinette Keegan continues to campaign for the survivors. She was speaking to me, Jen Dale, for Witness History.
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0: Good morning. A federal judge ruled the Kennedy Center cannot use, quote, linguistic gymnastics to get President Trump's name on the building. Trump says without that, he won't use money Congress allocated to repair the center. It's Morning Edition from NPR News. Two new government reports calculate the cost of the war with Iran, more than $30 billion. I'm A. Martinez.
1: And I'm Leila Fadel. They also detail damage to U.S. bases and equipment, something the Pentagon has not wanted to share. Also, which schools lead to student borrowers who are least likely to repay their federal loans? And a new video show about artificial intelligence is coming to NPR. It's called Machine Gods. It's Wednesday, September 16th. On this day in 1966, the Metropolitan Opera House at New York's Lincoln Center opened. The news is next.
2: Live from NPR News in Washington, I'm Korva Coleman. Late last night, the House approved a war powers resolution that would block President Trump's ability to continue the Iran war without congressional approval. Seven House Republicans joined Democrats in the vote. The Federal Reserve will decide today what to do about short-term interest rates. Forecasters expect the Fed to boost rates by 0.25%. NPR Scott Horsley says rates have not been lifted in more than 3 years, but conditions now are different.
3: The U.S. war with Iran has rekindled inflation, pushing oil and gasoline prices higher. The Congressional Budget Office warns the war is likely to keep putting upward pressure on prices into next year. Just today, AAA said the price of diesel had jumped to another record high, $6.31 a gallon. And Fed Chairman Kevin Warsh renewed his promise to get inflation under control when he spoke last month in Jackson Hole, Wyoming.
2: NPR's Scott Horsley reporting. Kentucky Republican Congressman Thomas Massey has introduced articles of impeachment against Defense Secretary Pete Hegseth. Massey claims Hegseth has waged the war against Iran illegally. Meanwhile, the Defense Secretary is asking U.S. military commanders to send well-groomed, physically fit troops to a gathering in Quantico, Virginia later this month. NPR's Quill Lawrence has more.
4: Hegseth has asked military leaders to nominate high-performing junior officers and sergeants to attend what he's calling a State of the Force address at Marine Base Quantico, and specified that they be impeccably groomed and meet physical height-to-weight ratios, according to documents seen by NPR. Last year, Hegseth hastily summoned generals and admirals from around the world to attend a speech about what he called the warrior ethos that included culture war issues like trans troops and dispensations for some troops to grow beards for religious or health reasons. Since he took the Pentagon's top job, Hegseth has often done physical training with troops at bases around the world. Quill Lawrence, NPR News.
2: A bill endorsed by the cryptocurrency industry failed to clear a procedural vote in the Senate yesterday. NPR's Raphael Nam reports on Democratic opposition to the measure.
5: Known as the Clarity Act, the bill would have established a set of rules for the crypto sector for the first time in the U.S. Until now, crypto rules have been determined by different federal agencies, making them prone to changing depending on who controls the White House. But critics have said the rules are too lenient to the crypto sector, and many Democrats said the bill wouldn't go far enough in preventing conflicts of interest for President Trump, who earned more than $1 billion from the crypto sector last year. The crypto industry can still try to pass the bill again, but the outlook is very uncertain. Raphael Nam, NPR News.
2: You're listening to NPR News from Washington. Two more big tech leaders have issued statements on potential government regulation of artificial intelligence. Meta CEO Mark Zuckerberg does not agree with other AI leaders that AI research should be slowed down. He favors working with independent evaluators to ensure safety. The head of computer chip-making company NVIDIA also does not want to slow down. Jensen Huang says government regulation is not necessary. The Department of Homeland Security's Inspector General's Office has released a report on the immigration detention facility in Florida known as Alligator Alcatraz. It says detainees were subjected to a slew of poor living conditions, including being held in small metal enclosures. NPR's Vanessa Romo reports.
6: Findings revealed that 79 detainees were confined to metal cages with about 4 feet by 4 feet of floor space for up to 2 hours. Inspectors called it unprecedented among detention facilities and said they presented significant risk to detainees' health and safety. DHS's internal report also found detainees lacked clean drinking water, adequate food, and proper medical care. Showers were infested with bugs, and staff couldn't identify which detention standards they were expected to follow. The facility, which opened in 2025, shut down over the summer following a string of lawsuits. Vanessa Romo, NPR News.
2: A news helicopter crashed yesterday in Los Angeles, killing 2 people aboard and 1 person on the ground. The news crew was covering a fatal bus crash. The bus accident left 2 more people dead. This is NPR.
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0: I'm Scott Tong. Jeffrey Hinton, often called the godfather of AI, is back in calls by the head of Anthropic to slow down.
1: We will develop superintelligence, and we don't know how to control it, and therefore there's a significant risk of it getting out of control.
0: Hinton shares his thoughts next time here and now.
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2: It's Morning Edition from NPR News. I'm Leila Fadel in Washington, D.C.
4: And I'm A. Martinez in Los Angeles, California. The board of the Kennedy Center has voted to shut the arts complex down.
2: Shortly before that vote on Tuesday, a federal judge ruled that the board cannot add President Trump's name to the exterior of the building or its grounds. And there are still a lot of questions about what happens next.
4: And joining us to help walk us through these questions is NPR culture correspondent Anastasia Siulkas. So walk us through the timeline of what happened yesterday.
5: So federal judge Christopher Cooper's decision came down around noon, and then the board meeting started at 12:30 p.m. There was only one item on the agenda, to vote whether or not to close the center. The board says the center's in dire circumstances, both financially and structurally. The board meeting took place by Zoom, and a source with close knowledge of the meeting told me about it, but asked not to be identified because this person had not been authorized to speak to the media. This person said there was a very heated back and forth between President Trump, who is now chairman of the center, and Representative Joyce Beatty, the Democrat from Ohio, who is an ex officio member of the board, and Beatty sued Trump and the rest of the board. Trump and Beatty got into it, and the board voted for the shutdown. Within a couple of hours of that vote, though, Trump had posted about the court ruling on his Truth Social platform, and he vowed publicly not to go ahead with the renovation unless his name is on the building.
4: Yeah, so on that, I mean, how are we supposed to take that? What are we supposed to make of that?
5: Well, it's hard to know how seriously to take Trump's statement, but immediately Beatty's legal team filed that post with Judge Cooper, and as of late yesterday afternoon, Trump and the board had already filed an appeal.
4: All right. So let's assume for the moment that the shutdown does indeed happen. Is that all planned out?
5: At this point, there are honestly more questions unanswered than answered. We obtained the lengthy memo that the board received over the weekend prior to the vote. That only addressed structural matters at the center, not programming. For example, the board told Judge Cooper it intends to move two of the signature annual events, the Kennedy Center Honors and the Mark Twain Prize, somewhere else. Where and how is unclear. The board says it will continue to support the National Symphony Orchestra. How that's going to happen is unclear. For example, the orchestra has moved its upcoming concerts elsewhere. Where's it going to rehearse? Who will pay for it? That's unclear. And it's worth noting that none of the people on the board or in upper management of the Kennedy Center have that kind of programming experience.
4: Wow. So there's still a lot that we don't know.
5: For sure. Last winter, when President Trump started talking publicly about this huge renovation he wanted to put on, I put together a long list of questions for the Kennedy Center officials. I've still received no answers. For example, will the public know what is being spent and on what? How transparent will the bidding process be? Are there any performing arts experts, people experienced in music, theater, or dance who will have any oversight or at least be consulted? What happens to the archives of the Kennedy Center? What happens to the valuable artworks and historical artifacts housed there? Many of those were gifted to the United States by foreign nations. All of these things are things I will continue to seek answers on.
4: All right, that's NPR's Anastasia Siulkas. Thank you very much.
5: Thanks so much for having me.
2: Now, the Kennedy Center is more than just a performing arts venue. It's a living memorial to John F. Kennedy as mandated by Congress in 1964. For more on the legal fight surrounding the D.C. monument, I'm joined now by Nathaniel Zielinski. He's lead counsel at the Washington Litigation Group, which is representing Congresswoman Joyce Beatty in her lawsuit against the Kennedy Center board.
6: Good morning.
2: So as you understand it, is the board legally allowed to close the Kennedy Center?
6: Absolutely not. There's actually an order that Judge Cooper issued back in May in which Judge Cooper said that the first vote to shut down had been unlawful, that the center didn't consider all of the things that it should have considered when deciding whether to close for renovation. And it's important to note that performing arts centers don't just shut down completely when you do renovations. The industry standard is you actually maintain some degree of arts, you have a link with your artists, your donors, and your patrons. And that's what the center had always planned to do. So Judge Cooper said that the initial plan to shut down had been unlawful. And Judge Cooper said that if they want to vote to shut down again before they shut down, they have to come back to Judge Cooper and prove that what they were doing was prudent and consistent with the board's obligations under the law.
2: So are you going back to the judge to try and get the center reopened?
6: Well, so legally right now, the center has to be open. So so what has to happen is actually the government has to go to Judge Cooper and say, we would like to close. So it's actually the reverse. They'll have to go to Judge Cooper and they'll have to ask Judge Cooper, can we shut down? Is everything we did consistent with your opinion? We think the answer to that is no. We think this was, again,
2: because they're saying they did it over safety concerns, that the building is so deteriorated that it's not safe to be open.
6: Yes. No, we that's exactly right. We think this is a sort of sham justification. And the reality is that they have they're trying to hide the fact that after the unlawful renaming that renamed the center after Donald Trump, that there was a remarkable drop in artists, patrons, and donors. And so they're trying to hide that fact by going through with this shutdown.
2: Now, the center is actually closed from what we understand. It's being reported that it is closed.
6: So we are investigating that. That I know there were reports of that late last night. We have demanded answers from the government, and we're going to be following up on that this morning. If it is closed, that would be a very serious breach of the court's order.
2: Now, what, if anything, can you tell us about Congresswoman Beatty's interactions with President Trump at the board meeting yesterday? We understand it was heated.
6: So my understanding from the Congresswoman and what I think she said publicly is there was some heated interactions at the meeting. The reality is that at the end of the day, the law here is very clear. The center cannot be named for Donald Trump. It can only be named for John F. Kennedy. But repeatedly, the president has tried to put his name. This is now the almost, I think, third time that he has attempted to put his name on the center. The court has clearly said he can't do that. The law here is very clear. He obviously feels differently.
2: Now, the president says if he can't get his name on the building, he won't actually fix anything. I mean, even though Congress has appropriated $257 million for Kennedy Center repairs, is there a way to compel the president to carry out the repairs approved by Congress?
6: So what I would step back and say is that what the president's threat is nakedly unlawful as well, because a prudent trustee, a loyal trustee, does not say, I am only going to help this institution that I am charged with overseeing if it honors me. That's just not what a prudent trustee does. So I think that what you're getting at is exactly right. The president here is violating his obligations as a trustee. The question of how we proceed then is one that I think is going to be in front of Judge Cooper and could be very complicated.
2: Now, as you mentioned, it's been several times that the board has tried to add the name. The judge in this case said they were just doing linguistic gymnastics because of the term restored by President Donald J. Trump. Now, Trump says he will take this to the Supreme Court. Could you see this legal battle going that far?
6: I mean, look, any litigant can always say we can take this to the Supreme Court. We feel very confident in our position legally. We've already prevailed now twice before the district court. We've prevailed once before the D.C. Circuit at the interim stay stage. And the government declined, by the way, to go to the Supreme Court at that stage, which I think is a telling indication that their arguments are weak. And, you know, we're going to continue to vigorously litigate this.
2: Now, in the Truth Social post I mentioned earlier, where Trump said he would withhold repairs until his name was on the building, he also mentioned that he raised $17 million to keep the Kennedy Center afloat. So Seems like he's threatening to withhold money for repairs, but also raising money to keep it going. I mean, what do you make of that?
6: Well, I think the problem here is that we have no idea what the accuracy of those True Social posts is. I mean, there was a True Social post back in February of 2026 in which the president announced that he was going to close the center and said he had conducted a one-year review with all the best experts and artists, and everyone said closure was the best idea. Judge Cooper found in his May decision that no one-year review ever happened, that in a word, that was a lie. And so I have no idea what the reference to the $17 million even is. I have no idea if that's true. And this is a scenario where facts are stubborn things. And so we need to get the facts, not just whatever the president says in a True Social post.
2: Now, you filed that True Social post with the judge. What's the goal there?
6: I think we had to tell the judge of a recent development in the case. And, you know, the development was both the fact that they had voted and then the fact that the president had linked these two things, the renaming and the renovations. The government has always said we need to shut down immediately to conduct renovations. But now the president is saying we're not going to conduct the renovations until my name goes up. He's holding the center hostage. And that's a fact that is relevant to the court's analysis.
2: Now, I want to take a step back here because I imagine your client and the president see this as a bigger fight than about a name on a building. What is your client fighting for?
6: At the end of the day, this is really a fight about the rule of law. The Kennedy Center is a memorial named for a slain president, and Congress designated that it can only be named for John F. Kennedy. And so, look, there are lots of fights right now in this country about the rule of law. Some of them are very important, but are a little abstract. This is a fight over the rule of law. Must the president follow the law? That is very tangible. It's visible. People see it with their own eyes. And it, at the end of the day, is about a president abusing his powers for his own vanity.
2: That's Nathaniel Zielinski, lead counsel at the Washington Litigation Group, which is representing Congresswoman Joyce Beatty in her lawsuit against the Kennedy Center Board. Thank you for your time.
6: Thanks for having me.
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8: A Virginia mom let her 5-year-old son take a walk alone, half a mile in her gated community. A security officer brought her son back, and then the mom was prosecuted for contributing to the delinquency of a minor. She was convicted and is now on Virginia's Child Abuse and Neglect Registry. I'm Meghna Chakrabarty. Free-range parenting versus the zero-risk state. That's on the next On Point.
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15: I'm Martinez.
16: And I'm Steve Inskeep with some news about us. Two leading tech journalists are founding a new video show on AI, and it's coming to NPR twice a week. The hosts are Kevin Roos and Casey Newton, previously known to the tech world for the New York Times podcast Hard Fork, among other things. Their new venture on NPR is called Machine Gods, and it launches in October. Gentlemen, welcome.
17: Thanks so much, Steve.
18: Hey, Steve.
16: And I want listeners to understand each of your voices. Will you each just say your names?
17: Yes, I'm Kevin Roos.
18: And I'm Casey Newton.
16: And the program is called Machine Gods. What's the big idea?
17: So Machine Gods is how people out here where we are in San Francisco talk about what's happening in AI. They talk about the fact that we are creating these rapidly improving AI systems. Some people sort of jokingly refer to them as the machine god. And also we've been spending the past 4 years making a show about the latest developments in the world of tech. We're very excited to bring this show to NPR because we think this is a really important time for the public to understand what we see here, which is this industry racing ahead towards something that we've never really seen before. These AI systems are becoming quite capable, quite dangerous, and we're both excited by the potential as well as a little terrified of the risk.
16: Isn't this almost a literal title in that there are some people in this field who think they're creating God?
18: Absolutely. There is a religious element to the way that lots of folks out here talk about what they're doing. The name is also sort of a play on some of the leaders of these companies who also sort of styled themselves as religious figures. So that's definitely an element we hope to capture in our reporting.
16: What has obsessed you about this topic in recent years?
17: One thing that I'm fascinated by is that the people who are building this technology are in some sense the most scared of it. You know, we've seen this just in the past couple of weeks with the Anthropic researcher, Jacob Coxon, who resigned saying that he was scared about how quickly things were progressing. We've seen this in the call by Anthropic CEO Dario Amodei to pace the frontier and kind of slow down AI development. This has not been true for other waves of technology that Casey and I have covered in our careers. You didn't see people at Facebook saying how terrified they were of the godlike superintelligence they were trying to build. But this is really a feature of the modern AI era, is that the people on the inside who have the most exposure to the technology are in some sense the most concerned.
16: I feel that you have a unique challenge, which I certainly experience as a journalist, as a broadcaster, when I touch this topic, and that is trying to understand myself what is going on and then explain it to laymen. It's extraordinarily difficult.
18: It's very difficult, but I think it's a challenge that Kevin and I both relish. We have seen firsthand the power of explanatory journalism to get people interested in a topic and give them the tools they need to make better decisions about the kind of world that they live in.
17: And Steve, it's really not that complicated. I mean, if two idiots like us can understand it, I have high hopes for the NPR audience.
16: That's good. That's good. I'd like to understand how you think about the developments of the last several days. You already referred to them. Jacob Coxon was a relatively junior employee who quit and issued this warning. Dario Amodei, the CEO of the entire company, talks about pacing AI differently and wanting antitrust exemptions so that companies can collaborate on safety. There are all kinds of theories about why all of this discussion is happening now. There are some conspiracy theories about why it's all happening now. What do you think is going on?
18: You know, at the most fundamental level, it is the CEOs of really two companies, Anthropic and OpenAI, who have the best window into the present state of AI development. And when they look at the models that they're building right now that haven't yet been released to the public, they're seeing things that make them really, really worried. And they're saying, hey, even if we were to stop individually, we're not confident that other companies around the world would stop. And so this is the time to figure out how we would initiate a slowdown if we felt like we were getting to that point.
17: Yeah, and I don't buy the conspiracy theories, Steve, because these people have been talking about these risks for years. I think what's new is that other people outside the bubble are starting to talk about it as well.
16: What keeps you guys awake at night when you think about this topic?
18: I mean, I think for me, it would be what they call recursive self-improvement, the idea that eventually these systems will just build and improve themselves, and they will just improve at a rate where human beings can't understand what's going on. And, you know, if that were to happen, we may enter some kind of scenario where we see ourselves losing control over this technology.
17: And I'll throw in another bit of AI insider jargon, which is, I worry about the alignment problem. Mm-hmm. This is the classic dilemma of how you build a system that is aligned with human values. It's an unsolved technical problem. And as these systems get closer and closer to human level experts, it's even more urgent that we figure out how to make them behave not just predictably, but to also behave in line with our values, to not go off and conduct cyber attacks or build bioweapons. So that's what keeps me up at night.
16: And let me ask you about the other side of this. When you peel away the hype, what excites you about the possibilities of this technology for real?
18: I mean, Kevin and I both get really excited about applications in medicine, the potential of this technology to help us discover new drugs and otherwise improve medical care. If you're on the side of human progress and you'd like to see us make great scientific discoveries, it seems like AI could be a really great tool to get us there as long as we're able to manage all of the risks.
17: And I'm excited about some of the more sort of mundane daily applications of this stuff. You know, we're creating this company now and this new show, and we needed a website. And I've been building websites for more than 20 years, and I spent untold weeks, months, years of my life struggling through some sort of programming problem related to a website I'm building. And now we were able to just give an AI a set of instructions about our company and what we're doing and some visual assets, and it went off and built an amazing website that was better than anything I could have done.
16: Casey Newton and Kevin Roos are the hosts of the new show Machine Gods. You will see their work on NPR starting in October. It's video first. A full radio program will be available on NPR member stations early next year. Gentlemen, thanks.
17: Thanks so much, Steve.
18: Thanks, Steve.
16: And because we mentioned Anthropic, I will note that Anthropic is a financial supporter of NPR. 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
15: There's a tiny insect in Florida that spreads a bacteria that's killed off much of the state's citrus trees.
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22: Live from NPR News in Washington, I'm Dave Mattingly. The Congressional Budget Office says the war with Iran has cost the U.S. more than $38 billion as of August 1st. The CBO says most of that money was spent on munitions. The report was released hours before the House passed its third War Powers resolution, requiring President Trump to get congressional approval to continue the fight. The State Department is shifting $52 million in foreign military funding to focus more on the Western Hemisphere and less on Eastern Europe and the Middle East. NPR's Michelle Kellerman says this follows Secretary of State Marco Rubio's trip to South America.
0: The Foreign Military Financing Program provides grants and loans to countries to buy U.S. military equipment and training. The State Department says for the last decade, 80% of that went to the Middle East. But now the department has told Congress that it is redirecting $52 million meant for Slovakia, North Macedonia, Tunisia, and Iraq, and moving that to Panama, Peru, Ecuador, and Colombia. Secretary Rubio visited those last three countries just last week, promising to help them fight what he calls narco-terrorism. He also wants to ensure that they rely on U.S. defense capabilities and not give a foothold to China or other U.S. adversaries. Michelle Kellerman, NPR News, the State Department.
22: This is NPR News. Authorities in Los Angeles say five people are dead after a local TV news helicopter crashed while covering a fatal bus collision. Two people were killed in the bus crash before three others were killed when the helicopter went down. NPR's Mandalit Del Barco has more.
1: The local news anchor of TV station NBC4 confirmed the news that during a live broadcast, its news chopper crashed and burst into flames in Chatsworth, a suburban LA neighborhood in the San Fernando Valley. The station also reported that among those killed were the pilot and Eliana Morena, a well-known local aerial journalist. They'd been working for NBC4 and the local Telemundo station, covering news of an SUV that slammed into a city bus. During a news conference, L.A. City Council member Bob Blumenfeld echoed the shock felt in the community.
3: Tonight is a tragedy compounded by another tragedy, and it is just devastating.
1: The cause of the helicopter crash is still being investigated. Mandalit Del Barco, NPR News, Los Angeles.
22: AAA says the cost of diesel in the U.S. hit another record high today. It now averages $6.31 a gallon. The price of regular gasoline is also up again. It's averaging $4.37 nationwide. In California, regular tops $6 a gallon. I'm Dave Mattingly in Washington.
23: Good morning. You're listening to Spokane Public Radio. It's 5:33. Thanks for joining us. As cleanup efforts following the Spokane complex fires continue, many individuals and families continue to face significant needs as they recover from the impact of the fires. The Salvation Army Spokane is hosting a second drive-through distribution today to provide essential supplies to individuals and families impacted, as well as community members in need of food assistance. This distribution is at the Salvation Army Spokane campus. Community members will be able to receive supplies without leaving their vehicles. So again, this is today. This starts at 10 a.m. goes till 2 p.m. or while supplies last. This is at the Salvation Army of Spokane campus, which is 223 East Nora Avenue. Items that are going to be available are going to be pre-packed food boxes, baby essentials, things like wipes, diapers, and formula, and then hygiene kits. Now, again, this is going on just today from 10 a.m. to 2. The drive-through distribution will replace Hope Market's regular food pantry.
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4: It's Morning Edition from NPR News. I'm Amy Martinez in Los Angeles, California.
25: And I'm Leila Fadel in Washington, D.C. Good morning. Two new government reports have the most detailed looks yet at the cost of the U.S. war with Iran. It has caused damages to U.S. bases, shortages in American weapons, and a price tag of more than $30 billion.
4: For more, we're joined by NPR national security correspondent Greg Myrie. Greg, who's responsible for these reports?
26: One of them comes from the Congressional Budget Office and the other from the Pentagon's Inspector General. And both of these are independent, nonpartisan agencies. Both reports detail the extensive damage to U.S. bases and military equipment like the U.S. naval base in Bahrain. And this is something the Pentagon has really not wanted to talk about. The Pentagon Inspector General said the Iranian strikes damaged and destroyed, quote, hundreds of buildings and structures at U.S. bases, and it listed eight countries in the region where this has happened. Also, around 60 U.S. aircraft have been damaged or destroyed. Now, about half of these are Reaper drones, and they cost at least $30 million apiece, but also around a dozen refueling aircraft and several fighter planes. And, hey, we should remember that in past wars, the Pentagon held multiple briefings every week. We might get this kind of information over time, but briefings have been extremely rare under Defense Secretary Pete Hegseth.
4: We've heard a lot of estimates about the cost of the war. Any more concrete figures, though?
26: Yeah, these are giving us more detail, but they tend to be pretty much along the lines of what we've been hearing. The Congressional Budget Office put the cost so far at $38 billion. The Pentagon Inspector General came up with $33 billion, and these numbers are just above and below the $37 billion that Hegseth gave back in July. And all three are actually using slightly different cutoff dates, so they do seem to be pretty much in the same ballpark. Now, they do not count the cost of rebuilding these damaged U.S. bases. The CBO said it tried to get this information, but the Pentagon did not respond. And the Congressional Budget Office says if the war continues at roughly the same pace as the past few months, with a large U.S. presence and periodic fighting with Iran, this is going to add an additional $2 to $3 billion in monthly costs.
4: Now, does the Trump administration accept those findings?
26: Yeah, they really haven't said that much since the reports came out. The president did take to Truth Social before they came out, and he said that the U.S. was, quote, producing more exquisite and elite weapons than at any time in our history. But both these reports noted that the U.S. was using many Patriot interceptor missiles that shoot down Iranian ballistic missiles. The CBO says the military has burned up to two-thirds of the Patriots, and it could take up to 5 years to replace them. The U.S. still has large stockpiles of many weapons, but the war has put a strain on some important munitions, particularly high-end defensive weapons.
4: By the way, Greg, one more thing. I mean, how is the U.S. funding this war?
26: The Trump administration is asking for an additional $67 billion to cover the Iran war and to pay for what it says are other urgent military needs. Now, Congress hasn't acted, and it may not act before the November elections. Inflation remains elevated, and the Congressional Budget Office says the Iran war is one key reason, and it also predicts that inflation will be about a half percentage point higher in the first part of next year than it would be if there was no war.
4: All right. That's NPR's Greg Myrie. Greg, thanks a lot.
26: Sure thing, eh?
25: Many federal student loan borrowers are in crisis. We've previously reported that millions are in default on their loans or well on their way to default. New federal data offers one reason why. Hundreds of thousands of these borrowers attended the same problematic schools. NPR's Corey Turner has been digging into this new data, and he joins us now to explain. Good morning, Corey.
2: Good morning, Layla.
25: So walk us through the basics here. What's in this new data and why does it matter?
2: Yeah, so it's a new metric that the Education Department didn't fully publish until this year, looking at all the schools in the entire federal student loan program. And it shows what percentage of a school's recent borrowers are at least 3 months late on their federal loan payments. And it turns out that this non-payment rate, that's what they call it, is a pretty darn good thermometer to gauge a school's health and its quality. Mm. So here's what we learned in the data. Borrowers at public and private nonprofit schools, on average, are doing okay. It's the private for-profit schools, Layla, that really got my attention. On average, one in three recent borrowers at these schools are not repaying their federal loans. And then, when you zoom in on the 500 schools with the highest non-payment rates in the whole system, it gets much worse. And the vast majority are private for-profits. Eileen Connor heads the Project on Predatory Student Lending. It's a nonprofit that advocates on behalf of borrowers.
5: These numbers were really jaw-dropping. It's really incredible to me that those schools are still in the program. They're still eligible today. They're still enrolling students today. They're still burdening people with debt today. I find it almost incomprehensible.
25: What should people know about what's happening at these schools?
2: Well, it is complicated. Many of these schools fit a pattern. Mm-hmm. They market short-term career training, especially to vulnerable, lower-income students who are hoping to become hairstylists, electricians, dental assistants, HVAC techs. I called one of the schools on this list, UEI College, where more than half of its recent students are not repaying their loans. In raw numbers, Layla, that is more than 17,000 borrowers late on their payments.
6: Wow.
2: UEI spokesman Joseph Cockrell told me they are, quote, concerned, they need to do better, and that it is all hands on deck right now, reaching out to these borrowers. He says a big part of the problem, though, is the pandemic payment pause, plus all the Biden-era talk of loan forgiveness, left borrowers feeling really confused.
7: That they didn't know the status of their loans, thought their loans were forgiven, didn't know when or if they had to start repaying.
2: Here's the thing, though, Layla. Student loan experts I talked with also said at many of these schools, there's something else going on, something that was true even before the pandemic. If you look at some of these schools' completion rates or their job placement rates, they're often not very good. So too many students are taking out federal loans funded by taxpayers, but they're not paying them back because all that training doesn't lead to a better job.
25: So, Corey, can anything be done about all this?
2: Well, for the moment, no. And that's because the education department's accountability system, which punishes schools with high loan default rates, was also paused during the pandemic, and it's taken a while to ramp back up. But the Trump administration chose to publish this data, and it's made clear it's not happy about it, about the results. I was talking with one student loan expert at a conservative-leaning think tank the other day, Layla, and he told me, look, a private lender would probably stop issuing loans to schools with non-payment rates this high. So why, he asked, does it make sense for taxpayers?
25: NPR education correspondent Corey Turner. Thank you, Corey.
2: You're welcome.
25: This is NPR News.
8: I'm Temeskin Devasai at the BBC. The President of the European Commission has announced proposals for Canada to be made an associate member of the EU. Ursula von der Leyen was giving her State of the Union speech before the European Parliament in Strasbourg with the Canadian Prime Minister Mark Carney in attendance.
9: Europe and Canada believe in democracy. That power does not belong to the strongest, richest and loudest, but to all of us. That democracies have the freedom to choose with whom to work. So we are joining forces voluntarily.
8: The Civil Defense Agency in Gaza says at least 20 people, including 5 children, have been killed after the collapse of an apartment block weakened by previous Israeli strikes. About 100 others are believed to be trapped under the rubble. The BBC's Yolande Nell.
10: There are 10 families that have been living in this building and that dozens of people are still unaccounted for, many of them children. Rescuers there say that they can hear voices from within the rubble, so there is some hope of finding some more survivors.
8: And the rate of inflation rose to 3.1% in Britain in the year to August, according to the latest figures. Gasoline prices increased further, as Zoe Conway explains.
11: What's driving this is the war in the Middle East, because that's pushed up the cost of transporting fuel around the world, but it's also disrupted the supply of fuel.
8: I'm Temeskin Devasai at the BBC in London.
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25: Good morning. I'm Leila Fadel. It's easy to get lost in Dolly Parton's music. Now you can get lost in Dolly Parton. 20 farms have carved out corn mazes in the shape of her face. The company behind the mazes honors country music stars every year, and the plans were made before Parton died. It will raise money for Parton's Imagination Library, which gives books to kids. The company's co-owner has gotten turned around a few times in Parton's hair. It's easier when you have someone to show you the way. 'Cause I am a seeker. It's Morning Edition.
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25: It's Morning Edition from NPR News. I'm Leila Fadel.
4: And I'm A. Martinez. The United States is operating weapons in space. Now, what sounds like science fiction was confirmed by Air Force Secretary Troy Mink earlier this week. It was the first public acknowledgement of this capability by a U.S. military official. Now, Mink did not specify what type of weapons the U.S. has in orbit, only saying that the government is willing to use them to defend American troops. For more on this, we've called Laura Grego. She's a space security expert at the Union of Concerned Scientists. Laura, what kind of a weapon you think this might be?
14: Well, we don't know. We didn't get any details. But if the weapon is in space, it most likely is a type of satellite that can get itself up close to another satellite that's not actively helping it do that. And once you get close, there's lots of things you could do. You could interfere with its communications. You could spray paint it. You could set it spinning. There's all sorts of things that you could do. Probably not something that would blow it up or destroy it.
4: Could they have dusted off President Ronald Reagan's old Star Wars program, the space-based missile defense system that was intended to defend against Soviet missile attacks?
14: Well, that's not what this program is, but that is actually okay. What's happening. The president's Golden Dome program has proposed to put space-based interceptors into space, and that would be quite a sea change in the number of weapons that would be in space as proposed. While they're defensive, they could also be used against other satellites. So that is definitely a back-to-the-future moment.
4: How significant is it, Laura, that the U.S. has weapons in space?
14: Well, the Outer Space Treaty of 1967, of which almost every country in the world is a signatory, sets the broad strokes for our operations in space. And it says space is for peaceful purposes and the province of all humankind, and that we shouldn't interfere with other countries' peaceful uses of it. At the same time, space has, while most of us think about space as something for wonder, and space provides a lot of great commercial and economic capabilities, space is also really important from a military standpoint. It's the backbone of modern militaries. And so the competition we see on the Earth is also reflected in space. And that's one reason why militaries have been seeking ways to deny the use of space to others. And while this has been going on for a while, the U.S. military has been famously secretive about its operations in space. So admitting that this is something that they're doing is something new.
4: Laura, in 1957, after the Soviet Union launched Sputnik, Senate Majority Leader Lyndon B. Johnson famously declared, "What American wants to go to bed at night by the light of a communist moon?" So publicly, I think that effectively got the space race going between the U.S. and the Soviet Union. So when we think back to Mink's admission here, is this the start of some other kind of space race in the world?
14: Well, we've been heading towards a military space arms race for a while. That's not new. That starting gun happened some years ago, but I think Mink's announcement may have told the runners to pick up the pace. And now we've found ourselves in a more overt competition that we'll have to think about how best to manage to secure our future in space.
4: All right. Laura Grego is a space security expert at the Union of Concerned Scientists. Laura, thanks.
14: Thank you.

receive next year's Birds of BirdNote wall calendar. One of the many interesting things about birds is how they interact with each other. Take Harris's hawks, for example. Unlike most raptors, they hunt in groups of sometimes four or five, and they're more successful at finding a meal because of it. Purple martins nest in large colonies, leveraging their numbers to warn away and defend against predators. Birds have got it figured out. We are stronger together. We're not asking any one person to donate. We're asking you to join the group by doing your part. 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And if you do it this week, you'll receive next year's Birds of BirdNote wall calendar. From all of us at BirdNote, thank you. I'm Michael Stein.

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0: From Marketplace in Washington, I'm Kimberly Adams. In about 5 hours, we'll get the U.S. Central Bank's decision on interest rates. Markets are betting right now that the Federal Reserve will hike rates, maybe 0.25 percentage point. Marketplace's Nancy Marshall-Genzer has more.
2: After the central bank's last meeting on interest rates in July, Federal Reserve Chair Kevin Warsh was accused of not clearly explaining the central bank's decision to hold rates steady. Claudia Sahm is a former Fed economist who's now chief economist at New Century Advisors. She'll be looking for some specific words and phrases today, especially anything that could shed light on what'll happen later this year.
3: If the Fed talks about taking out insurance or trying to manage some of the risks, when it takes that approach, it tends to be more modest increases in interest rates.
2: Like, say, a half percentage point in total over several months versus an extended rate hiking cycle like during the pandemic and its aftermath. Sahm says Warsh doesn't need to be so specific he boxes the Fed in and limits its choices in the future, but she would like an explanation of the thinking behind today's decision. I'm Nancy Marshall-Genzer for Marketplace.
0: Let's do the numbers. Dow, S&P, and NASDAQ futures are up in the 0.2 to 0.5% range, with the Dow future up 85 points. The 10-year Treasury yield is down at 4.98%.
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0: Do you recognize these songs?

0: In reverse order, that was Gasolina by Daddy Yankee, Hello by Carol G, and Titi Me Pregunto by Bad Bunny. All names that are huge in reggaeton music, and all in the middle of a copyright lawsuit over that core syncopated beat you hear, which defines reggaeton. But there was a big setback in federal court earlier this month for the groups who filed the lawsuit. For more on that, let's turn to Jennifer Jenkins, a professor at the Duke University School of Law. She's also author of the book, Music, Copyright, Creativity, and Culture. Professor, welcome.
1: Thank you so much for having me.

0: me.
1: Can you briefly lay out who filed this lawsuit and what exactly they're suing over?
0: Sure. So the lawsuit was filed by a Jamaican production duo named Steely and Cleavey. And way back in 1989, they had created an instrumental track called Fish Market. And so in 2021, they filed this sprawling, massive lawsuit against over 160 defendants targeting over 1,800 songs. And by the way, I'm not making those numbers up. And the claim is that all of these songs are infringing that core dumbo rhythm that you hear in their instrumental track, Fish Market.
1: Here's the isolated beat that's at the root of all of this. It's what's called the dembo rhythm. And here's where that rhythm shows up in that song you referenced, Fish Market, from 1989. But Professor Jenkins, can you own a copyright for something like this?
0: The answer is a resounding no. Copyright actually has two doctrines that are unusually good fits for this particular case. One, it's French. It's called sans affaire, which is French for scenes that must be done, that says no one can own an element that defines a genre. Copyright also says you can't own something unless it's original. Well, the rhythm you heard is not only in thousands of songs after Fish Market, it was in thousands of songs before Fish Market. Anything copied from other songs isn't copyrightable.
1: What did the judge in the case say about that?
0: So he basically said in July of this year that his hands were tied. And the case had to go to trial. And so we were all settled in for the long haul, waiting for a trial, maybe all like in late 2028. At the last minute, Bad Bunny's brilliant lawyer filed a motion for reconsideration. These are almost never granted. And he basically went back to square one. To own a copyright, you first need a copyrighted work. And what the plaintiffs had done is stitched together what the lawyer called a Frankenstein rhythm from three different tracks for purposes of this lawsuit. And so he made that argument to the judge, and the judge said, you're right. There is no single copyrighted work containing the rhythm they claim to own.
1: Since that core claim has been dismissed, even if other parts of the case are ongoing, what do you think are the longer-term implications of this decision?
0: This is a huge win, not just for Bad Bunny, not just for reggaeton, but for all musicians, including, interestingly, the plaintiffs themselves. Because if something as basic and common as that rhythm can be owned, it would be impossible to create without fear of a lawsuit. In fact, Fish Market might be infringing someone else's copyright. And so if we have a better mechanism going forward for weeding out these kinds of claims over really basic musical kernels that copyright deliberately leaves free for all artists, and to respect and take seriously real claims when, say, if I put Fish Market in the soundtrack for my movie, they should absolutely be able to come after me and say, hey, Jenkins, that's copyright infringement. That's better for the copyright system generally.
1: Jennifer Jenkins at the Duke University School of Law. Professor Jenkins, thank you so much.
0: It was a delight joining you, Kimberly. Thank you so much.
1: In Washington, I'm Kimberly Adams with the Marketplace Morning Report. From APM, American Public Media.
2: 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It's 5:59. Coming up at 6:04, we'll talk about how people impacted by the Old Trail wildfires can now use the Spokane City website. 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
4: 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Good morning. The war with Iran is making it harder for the Federal Reserve to keep prices stable. Wall Street is certain the Fed will use its main tool to fight inflation today, raising interest rates. It's Morning Edition from NPR News. Fears over AI technology have united parts of the left and the right. I'm Leila Faldin.
5: Enemy Martinez. Steve Bannon says he wants the Trump administration to shut down China's AI development and eventually regulate American companies. Also, the Mexican guitar duo Rodrigo y Gabriela have lived all over the world. Their latest album is about what home means to them. It's Wednesday, September 16th. On this day in 1940, Congressman Samuel Rayburn was elected Speaker of the House. He'd served three stints, 17 years in total, the most of any speaker. News is next.
6: Live from NPR News in Washington, I'm Korva Coleman. The House passed another war powers resolution late last night. It would limit President Trump's power to continue the Iran war without congressional approval. The government has now released a pair of reports that lay out some of the cost of the U.S. war against Iran. The Pentagon's inspector general says that through June, the war cost at least $33 billion. NPR's Greg Myrie says the Congressional Budget Office put the number at $38 billion through August 1st.
7: Both reports detail the extensive damage to U.S. bases and military equipment like the U.S. naval base in Bahrain. And this is something the Pentagon has really not wanted to talk about. The Pentagon Inspector General said the Iranian strikes damaged and destroyed, quote, hundreds of buildings and structures at U.S. bases, and it listed eight countries in the region where this has happened.
6: NPR's Greg Myrie reporting. Authorities in Gaza say at least 20 people have been killed after a multi-story building collapsed overnight. The UN Humanitarian Office says about 100 people were sheltering there, about half of them children. The building had been damaged earlier by Israeli bombardment. NPR's Anas Baba reports from Gaza City. More people are still missing.
8: I'm standing in the meantime at the site where a building of six floors that was partially destroyed by the Israeli airstrikes during the war suddenly collapsed and totally flattened to the ground. Inside this building were families displaced during the war, and they found that partially destroyed houses are better than tents. Until the moment, we can see that there is the two excavators here, and there is also a bulldozer, and all of them are trying to save the people that are underneath the rubble.
6: NPR's Anas Baba in Gaza City. UN aid agencies are urging Israel to approve the entry of heavy machinery to Gaza to help lift rubble. FBI Director Kash Patel testified before a Senate committee yesterday, and at times the exchanges were combative. Vermont Democratic Senator Peter Welch asked Patel whether he would try to send federal agents to polling stations around the country for this year's midterm elections.
9: Do you pledge that you will not in any way interfere in the will of the American people when they go to the polls in November?
10: I pledge unequivocally that I will not participate in your charade of lies.
6: Patel didn't clearly explain if he plans to try to send agents to polling stations. However, federal law already bars federal agents and military personnel from being deployed to voting sites. You're listening to NPR.
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2: Good morning. You're listening to Spokane Public Radio. It's 6:04. Thanks for joining us. People impacted by the Old Trails wildfire can now use the Spokane City website to get updates on damaged homes. SPR's Audrey Nelson reports.
11: The Rebuild Spokane dashboard shows how badly structures were damaged by the Old Trails fire. The site uses data gathered by the Environmental Protection Agency, city building inspectors, and other agencies. Erin Hutt is a spokesperson for the city of Spokane. She says the city is working to add more information, such as demolition and permitting statuses, to the dashboard.
12: And, you know, I think we're open to other ideas of how we can make it useful to folks. We're going to continue looking at ways that we can get creative, and we want to hear from the community that's impacted.
11: The Old Trails Fire is the only one of the three Spokane complex wildfires that damaged city property. Hutt says Spokane could eventually work with county partners to source data on structures affected by the Fairview and Autumn Lane fires. If homeowners believe their home's listed status is incorrect, they can email rebuildspokane@spokanecity.org. I'm Audrey Nelson reporting.
2: The city of Spokane will continue to help streamline the rebuilding process for wildfire survivors. Mayor Lisa Brown's administration plans to introduce an ordinance to the city council in early October. It would waive some rebuilding requirements for homes destroyed by the wildfires. City spokesperson Erin Hutt said the ordinance will take effect immediately if it's passed. The city also announced that the Spokane Development Services Center will set up a remote office at the Shadow Park Library that will start September 21st and run until at least October 2nd. Every day from 9 a.m. to 6 p.m., city planners will be at the library to help Spokane residents answer rebuilding and permitting questions. The Board of Spokane County Commissioners heard from a packed House yesterday during a public hearing yesterday afternoon. On the agenda was the pause on building data centers in the county. Many residents who testified cited Anthropic CEO's Daria Omade's open letter to slow down artificial intelligence technology. Some noted that both Vermont Senator Bernie Sanders and right-wing strategist Steve Bannon are calling for curbs on the AI. Many speakers asked for a longer pause on data center-related actions, up to a year. In August, the commissioners agreed to delay a decision on a proposed data center ordinance until December 15th. The Spokane County Planning Commission will meet at 9 a.m. in the Public Safety Building to discuss that ordinance. Okay, moving on. We do have the Hope for Kids Hygiene Drive going on right now through October 5th. This is where you can donate any new and unopened hygiene products for Inland Northwest children. Things that are needed are going to be things like shampoo, soap, deodorant, oral care products, brushes, combs, other personal care essentials, and you can drop that off at any Numerica Credit Union branches here in Spokane or North Idaho, CVS pharmacies in Spokane, or Project Beauty Share itself, which is 2718 East Sprague Avenue. 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It is 6:07.
4: It's Morning Edition from NPR News. I'm Leila Fadel in Washington, D.C.
13: And I'm A. Martinez in Los Angeles, California. The Federal Reserve is expected to raise interest rates today.
4: Prices have been climbing faster than wages in recent months, so the typical worker has been losing ground. Inflation has been higher than the central bank wants it to be for a long time.
13: NPR's Scott Horsley joins us now. Scott, it's been, more than 3 years since the Fed has raised interest rates. Why do it now?
14: The U.S. war with Iran has rekindled inflation, pushing oil and gasoline prices higher. The Congressional Budget Office warns the war is likely to keep putting upward pressure on prices into next year. Just today, AAA said the price of diesel had jumped to another record high, $6.31 a gallon. And Fed Chairman Kevin Warsh renewed his promise to get inflation under control when he spoke last month in Jackson Hole, Wyoming. Now, while higher interest rates won't automatically bring lower prices at the gas pump, raising rates is the Fed's primary tool for fighting inflation. And forecaster Omer Sharif says if the Fed doesn't use that tool after Warsh's hawkish speech last month, the Fed risks losing credibility.
15: I just think it's time to either raise rates or just tell the market we don't plan on raising rates. It doesn't really matter what happens with inflation. We're just going to sit tight.
14: Investors are definitely anticipating that the Fed will deliver on Warsh's hawkish comments this afternoon. Market odds of a rate hike are north of 90%.
13: Okay, so that's the answer to why on raising interest rates. Next question, Scott, how high?
14: The Fed is expected to raise its benchmark interest rate by a quarter percentage point today. And then beyond today's meeting, we'll see what happens. The central bank has two more meetings on the calendar this year. It's possible the Fed could push rates higher, especially if inflation remains elevated. But Sharif suspects Warsh will temper any rate hike today with a cautious news conference, so investors don't walk away thinking that additional rate hikes are necessarily baked in. In addition to the chairman's news conference, we're going to get a series of forecasts this afternoon from the other members of the Fed's rate-setting committee, indicating where they think interest rates might be going. Back in June, the average Fed policymaker was projecting only one quarter-point rate hike this year, followed by a rate cut next year. We'll see if those forecasts have changed now that we've had another burst of energy-related price hikes.
13: Those forecasts, Scott, how reliable are they?
14: Well, they're not a roadmap and they're not a promise. They're really just kind of the series of best guesses of where the individual committee members think rates might be going based on their personal views of the economy. Obviously, wars and tariffs and other events can change those views and thus the outlook for interest rates. By the way, Chairman Warsh will probably not offer a forecast today. He did not make one in June, and he has generally discouraged any kind of forward guidance. Warsh thinks that can tie the Fed's hands and leave policymakers with less room to maneuver. Not all of his colleagues are on the same page, however. Fed Governor Chris Waller spoke at a Reuters event earlier this month, and Waller said he generally doesn't think it's helpful for the Fed to try to surprise people.
16: If you were the state transportation department and you were going to close down three lanes of a highway, you cannot say a word and let people just come piling into this construction zone. Or you can start giving them signs way in advance saying, look, there's construction ahead. I think we all would prefer to get the information prior to make better decisions.
14: So we'll see how the traffic cones line up this afternoon. While the Fed set short-term rates, longer-term interest rates are set in the bond market, and they've been moving up. That's making it more expensive for anyone trying to get a loan to buy a house or a car or finance a growing business.
13: That's NPR's Scott Horsley. Scott, thanks.
14: You're welcome.
4: For more analysis on the Fed's decision expected today, Mark Zandi joins me now. He's chief economist with Moody's Analytics. Good morning and welcome back.
17: Good morning, Layla.
4: So as we just heard from Scott, the Fed is widely expected to raise rates by a quarter percentage point or so. How did we get here?
17: Well, it's inflation. Inflation is well above the Federal Reserve's target, which is about 2%. Depending on the inflation measure, we're at 3% plus. And, of course, that's cutting into people's real incomes and making life more difficult financially. So the Fed's focused on that, and that's why they're going to raise rates. And most fundamentally, though, the higher inflation is primarily due to the war, the Iran war, and the higher oil and gasoline prices that we're paying at the pump. Diesel prices are at record highs. You know, gas prices are pretty back pretty close to where they were just a few months ago when the war was raging. That's the key. And there's other factors. The tariffs certainly aren't helping. That's adding to inflationary pressures. Even the restrictive immigration policy is having an impact. So a lot of different factors are coming together, but inflation is just too high, and that's what the Fed's focused on.
4: Now, the president has really tried to exercise influence over interest rates. He doesn't want them to go up. If the Fed does raise rates today, do you expect more tension or renewed tension between the president and the Fed, especially just before the midterm elections?
17: Well, Layla, maybe the word will be drama. I expect a lot more drama for sure. You know, the president's been point blank clear on this. He wants the Fed to lower interest rates. Let alone raise them. So there's no appetite at the Fed for that. So that's not going to happen. So yeah, I expect there might be a fair amount of fireworks and increased tension here. But you know, at the end of the day, the Fed is, you know, has to make sure that, that inflation comes back in, because if they don't, we'll see even higher long-term interest rates. You know, we'll be paying more for mortgages and everything else. So it'd be very counterproductive at this point to cut interest rates. I would buckle up. I expect more drama.
4: Do you expect there to be dissent among voting members over how to proceed?
17: Yeah, I would. It's a reasonable debate. I mean, inflation, no one's going to debate that inflation is too high. It clearly is. It's a real problem. You know, Americans are feeling it. That's why most Americans just feel pretty bad about their financial situation. So there's no doubt about that. The question is, can higher interest rates impact the root causes of the inflation? I mean, you know, if it's the war, you know, if it's tariffs, if it's immigration policy, then you raise interest rates, it's not really going to make a difference here. And you might risk pushing the economy into a much weaker state. Mm-hmm. It's already pretty soft, you know, pretty tough to create jobs in this economy. You might even cause a recession. So that's a reasonable debate. And as a result, I wouldn't be surprised if there were some dissents.
4: What do you think is weighing most heavily on the Fed's mind as they look at raising rates?
17: Well, I think they're wondering the same things that we just articulated. You know, will it work? You know, will the higher rates work to lower inflation? Or, you know, and to what degree will it damage the economy? I mean, you can make a strong argument that, the economy is on the soft side. We're not creating a whole lot of jobs. Hiring is very low. Wage growth is very weak. It's decelerating, you know, all those things. And if you layer on top of that higher interest rates, and that's how the Fed gets inflation down, by slowing growth, by raising interest rates. If you do that, and the economy is already pretty soft, you know, will that push you into a situation where the economy is, you know, weaker or even, you know, potentially going into recession? I think that's what's weighing on their minds the most.
4: If the Fed does raise rates, how does that, what does it mean for customers, consumers beyond borrowing?
17: Well, it, you know, clearly means higher rates, you know, for everything. I mean, credit card rates are going to go up. Rates on home equity lines of credit are going to go up. You know, if you're a small business person or mid-sized company that borrows from a bank, you know, your borrowing costs are going to go up, going to make it more difficult for you to go out and hire and to invest. Most obviously, mortgage rates. I mean, you know, we all focus on the 30-year fixed rate mortgage. It's now well over 7%. There's only one other brief period when it was higher in the last 25 years. And, you know, you combine that with high house prices and it's just very unaffordable to buy a home. And that's a key litmus test for many Americans in thinking about their own financial situation. So borrowing costs go up. And, you know, it also puts the stock market at risk. I mean, the stock market has been going skyward because of the boom in AI stocks. And that's been a key source of growth. And stock prices are ultimately, particularly AI stocks, they're, for various reasons, very sensitive to interest rates. So we could see pressure on the stock market, which could reverberate back on the economy. So there's lots of different ways these higher rates are going to affect all of us.
4: That's Mark Zandape, Chief Economist with Moody's Analytics. Thank you.
17: Thanks, Layla.
13: Representative Thomas Massie, a Republican from Kentucky, has launched a push to impeach Defense Secretary Pete Hegseth over the war in Iran. The effort is unlikely to succeed, but members of the House are expected to vote on it later this week, as NPR's Kat Lonsdorf reports.
18: Congressman Massie took to the House floor just after the chamber convened at noon on Monday to read the articles of impeachment out loud.
19: Impeaching Peter Brian Hegseth, Secretary of Defense, for high crimes and misdemeanors.
18: Alleging such high crimes and misdemeanors, including waging the war in Iran illegally, the administration's boat strikes in the Caribbean, and also suppression of free speech by threatening Arizona Democratic Senator Mark Kelly for a video in which he reminded troops they can refuse illegal orders.
19: In all of this, Secretary Hegseth has acted in a manner contrary to his trust as Secretary of Defense and subversive of constitutional government.
18: It's not the first time an impeachment resolution against Hegseth has been introduced in the House. Back in April, a group of Democrats made a similar move, but it never came up for a vote. Massie is the first Republican to do so and made his resolution privileged, meaning it must be voted on by the House within days.
19: Peter Brian Hegseth thus warrants impeachment and trial, removal from office, and disqualification to hold and enjoy any office of honor, trust, or profit under the United States.
18: Massie has been a longtime critic of the Trump administration and recently lost his primary to Trump-backed candidate Ed Gallrein. Hegseth made the rare move as Pentagon chief to campaign for Gallrein in that race. It's unlikely Massey's effort will succeed in a Republican-controlled Congress, but the vote is politically fraught ahead of midterm elections in November. The war in Iran is incredibly unpopular among Americans and has contributed to rising costs in the country. In a statement to NPR, Pentagon Press Secretary Kingsley Wilson defended Hegseth, calling him a, quote, transformative leader. The House will have to act on Massey's proposal by Thursday. Lawmakers are set to begin an extended recess at the end of the week and won't be back in session until after the elections. Kat Lonsdorf, NPR News, Washington.

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1: Good morning. You're listening to Spokane Public Radio. It's 6:19. Happy you're here. Taking a look at our weather right now, we are seeing a calm and clear morning, partly cloudy out at the Spokane International Airport. Barners Ferry, one thing to know is a little bit of fog this morning, so take it slow. Give yourself a little bit of extra room if you're traveling. Current conditions, though, we are seeing 40s, low 50s as well. Pullman, good morning. 43 for you at the moment. Coeur d'Alene seeing 49. Omak seeing 51. Taking a look at what our day holds, it's going to be a dry and clear day for our midweek. Wednesday will be an overall warmer day, with temps being in the 70s and 80s for a few of us today. That sunshine will be coming out as well. Brewster, your daytime high is going to be 77, Colville 77 as well, Spokane with that daytime high of 76. So expect a nice day today, but come tomorrow and into Friday, those changes are going to be coming back into the forecast. Shower and thunderstorm chances return to the forecast over southeast Washington and central Idaho Panhandle Thursday evening into our Friday. This weekend, though, if we look into Saturday and Sunday, conditions are looking beautiful, looking dry and warm. Temps will be in the 70s and 80s for this September weekend ahead, so it should be beautiful. 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
0: This is Morning Edition from NPR News. I'm A. Martinez.
1: I'm Leila Fadel.
6: And I'm Michelle Martin. If you've heard the music of Rodrigo Sanchez and Gabriela Quintero even once, you'll know it when you hear it again. It's explosive. It's distinctive. Acoustic guitar, born of their mutual roots in Mexico City, infused with the heat of their first musical love, heavy metal, but then honed by the pressure of making their way without a safety net, busking far from home on the streets of Dublin.
7: This pressure, it was like an espresso machine. It was, you know, so it's completely out of our comfort zone.
8: And that's probably how and why, the sound just became quite unique.
6: But in the quarter century since, the duo, known as Rodrigo y Gabriela, have lived and toured all over the world, contributed to film and TV soundtracks, won a Grammy, even performed for world leaders at the White House, which has given them some time to consider what all their travels have taught them. And they're sharing it in their latest album, Our Home. It begins with the title track, which shows the band's gentler side.

0: What was the inspiration for that song?
1: We have a studio at home, and we had a rescue kitty cat, and her name was Pelusa. And I rescued Pelusa, and the veterinarians told me she was, it was best if I put her into sleep because she had no cure. And I didn't want to. So we kept Pelusa at the studio for 5 years more. She passed. We had to let her go. And we were super, super sad. And Rod went home and he wrote a melody. And we had a piece like in a day or two. And that was the detonator that activated this whole album.
0: It's an album that explores the meaning of home from several angles, which is fitting considering the many places around the world that Sanchez and Quintero have between the two of them called home. Ireland, Denmark, and Spain. Also, Norway, Portugal, and France. For the album Our Home, Rodrigo y Gabriela also found inspiration in a favorite tour stop, Japan.
2: We hadn't been to Japan since before the COVID, and we used to go every other year. Every time we would go there, we fell more in love with the place, with the country, with the culture, with the people. So we told our management, can you just book a tour in Japan, Australia, just to, you know, to refresh our minds a little bit? And we need to reconnect with that. Really makes us feel alive.
0: Japan obviously inspired a number of songs.
2: Exactly.
0: On the album. Well, just tell me about one of them, like Akatsuki.
1: I was watching this show called Naruto. It's a Japanese anime manga. And Akatsuki is a group of criminals on the story. But it has so many layers. So when we were recording it, I convinced Rod to watch it, and then we can both name this piece Akatsuki. I love comics because I love drawing, and my mom used to do comics mexicanos, which they used to call historietas mexicanas, for many, many, many years. So I grew up watching. My mom was the writer of the stories.
0: What were some of the stories that she wrote? Do you remember any of them?
1: Sometimes she adapted like classic stories from literature in its comic form, like, I don't know, The Odyssey or whatever.
0: Oh.
1: And also romantic little novellas and things like that. And my mom always brought in her stories a lot of like a social justice and things like that.
0: Okay, I have to ask about one of the songs. It's definitely a departure, Somos Como Tú.
1: Yes.
0: I think this is the first song that you've written together with lyrics. Do I have that right?
1: Yes, yes.
2: Exactly.

0: the lyrics are not soft. I mean, it's alone looking for a destiny, alone in the middle of the sea. We are paying sentences for being born in an illegal land. Look through your stuff for what I'm missing. I don't want charity. I want to work. You got the luck, but you need to remember I didn't choose to be born here. Rodrigo, will you tell me about it?
1: Yes, I mean, that was in 2015, and it was probably me being traveling. I was living in different places back in the day, in Norway, in France. When you go to Europe and you see, especially in France, the African immigration situation, it was actually escalating a lot. And I guess watching and being there and being part of that society at that time made me just write these lyrics one day. I think it's the message is more relevant 11 years later, you know?
0: You've lived all over the world and you draw inspiration from so many different places, so many different influences. You're at a point in your lives where you could live anywhere. And in fact, sometimes you kind of do. What is home to you now?
2: Like, well, for me, home is where my family is. I like to be close to my family after being all over the world. But also I think finding home is finding that place within you where you feel safe, where you feel inspired.
1: It's not a country, it's not a house. It's that feeling of being safe, of being free, of being you, not pretending anything. That's home to me.
0: Rodrigo Sanchez and Gabriela Quintero. Rodrigo y Gabriela, thank you both so much for speaking with us.
2: Gracias.
1: Gracias. Gracias, Michelle.
0: Their album, Our Home, is out Friday.

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1: There's a tiny insect in Florida that spreads a bacteria that's killed off much of the state's citrus trees.
2: We had some of the best looking groves around, and then all the time and effort we had spent, you just see it just diminish right before you.
1: There has been no cure, but now there's hope that gene editing technology could help save the day. I'm Juana Summers. That story on All Things Considered from NPR News.
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6: From NPR News in Washington, I'm Dave Mattingly. Credit cards and auto loans might soon be more expensive. This afternoon, the Federal Reserve is expected to announce a quarter-point hike in interest rates. It would be the Fed's first rate increase in more than 3 years and the first under Fed Chair Kevin Warsh. He replaced Jerome Powell back in May, with President Trump calling on the Federal Reserve to lower rates. A Senate committee meets today to consider three Trump administration picks for top jobs at the Department of Health and Human Services. NPR's Selena Simmons-Duffin says they include the president's latest choice to be Surgeon General.
7: President Trump's pick for Surgeon General is Dr. Nicole Sapphire, a radiologist and former Fox News commentator. She is the third person he has nominated for the role. The U.S. has not had a Surgeon General for almost 2 years. Also testifying before senators is Chris Klomp, a former health tech executive who's been running much of the day-to-day operations of HHS since February. He's the nominee to serve as Deputy Secretary of HHS. And the third nominee up for consideration is Dr. Timothy Westlake, a Wisconsin-based emergency medicine physician. He has been nominated to serve as Assistant Secretary for Mental Health and Substance Use. Selena Simmons-Duffin, NPR News, Washington.
6: Moments ago, stocks on Wall Street opened higher. This is NPR News from Washington. Prosecutors in Southern California say Nick Reiner will not face the death penalty if he's convicted of killing his parents. Reiner's parents, Hollywood director and actor Rob Reiner and wife Michelle Singer Reiner, a photographer and producer, were found stabbed to death inside their home in Los Angeles last December. If found guilty of their slayings, prosecutors say the maximum penalty Nick Reiner would face would be life in prison without the possibility of parole. A new report shows nearly half the school districts in the U.S. are dealing with deteriorating school buildings and other related problems. NPR's Janaki Mehta has more.
8: Extreme indoor temperatures, plumbing, and structural damage are some of the common problems plaguing America's deteriorating public school buildings. The Government Accountability Office, or GAO, is an independent federal watchdog. Its report this week found that in the 2024-25 school year, one in five districts canceled school because of facilities issues. The cancellations affected about 2 million students, who lost about 3.5 million days of learning as a result. According to the GAO, 55% of districts said they simply don't have enough money for building upkeep. The results come from a national survey and visits to nine districts in Alabama, Maine, and Oregon. Janaki Mehta, NPR News.
6: On Wall Street, the Dow is up 32 points. I'm Dave Mattingly, NPR News in Washington.
3: Good morning. You're listening to Spokane Public Radio. It's 6:33. Thanks for joining us. As cleanup efforts following the Spokane complex fires continue, many individuals and families continue to face significant needs as they recover from the impact of the Spokane area fires. The Salvation Army is hosting a second drive-through distribution to provide essential supplies to individuals and families impacted by this, as well as community members just in need of food assistance. This distribution is at the Salvation Army Spokane campus. Community members will be able to receive supplies without leaving their vehicles. So that's taking place today from 10 a.m. to 2 p.m. or while supplies last. So just keep that in mind. The location is at the Salvation Army of Spokane campus, which is 223 East Nora Avenue, and items that are going to be available are going to be things like pre-packed food boxes, baby essentials, so that includes diapers, wipes, and formula, as well as hygiene kits. The drive-through distribution will replace Hope Market's regular Good Food Pantry operations. Again, that's from 10 to 2 today.
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9: 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I'm Steve Inskeep.
3: I'm Leila Fadel.
10: And Amy Martinez. There are growing calls to regulate artificial intelligence technology. Now, some high-profile ones came at an event Tuesday called the Pro-Human Assembly. About 300 people packed into a hotel ballroom in downtown Washington, D.C. to discuss the risks of AI. NPR's Wo Jingnan was there.
11: The event brought together opposite sides of the political spectrum, notably Vermont Senator Bernie Sanders, a socialist, and MAGA strategist and former Trump advisor Steve Bannon. They had different ideas on how to address the threat of AI, but both railed against tech CEOs. Here's Bannon.
12: The American citizens are not going to be supplicants to the oligarchs anymore.
11: And they called for the public to have more of a say in how AI is developed and rolled out. Here's Sanders.
13: Despite living in a so-called democracy, the public has had virtually no input into the AI revolution that is transforming the world in which they live.
11: Right now, it seems like everyone is talking about AI. Fears have been growing following incidents where rogue OpenAI agents hacked another company and OpenAI itself. Then came last week's viral resignation of an Anthropic researcher, prompting calls from industry leaders for a slowdown in AI advancement. Many speakers at the event, including lawmakers from both parties, air concerns that the technology could become an existential risk if it spirals out of human control. But other speakers raised more immediate risks that included faith leaders focused on what makes us human, labor organizers concerned about jobs, and parents who say their children were harmed by AI chatbots. Here's Mandy Furness, whose teenage son LJ tried taking his own life twice after extended interactions with chatbots.
14: If you smelled smoke coming from a house fire where children were sleeping, would you stand outside and debate whether you had enough evidence to believe that there was a fire?
11: Many speakers also directly addressed the Trump administration's pushback that curbs on AI development could harm the U.S.'s lead in what it sees as a critical race against China. Sanders called for international coordination to pause advanced AI development. Other speakers suggested that the U.S. had such an edge over China it could afford to pause. Yet others argued that China already regulates AI more strictly, so it may be willing to slow down. Regardless of reasoning, they say that the U.S. can and should stop racing ahead with AI. Huo Jingnan, NPR News.
9: Steve Bannon has talked about tech leaders for a long time. On this program last year, he said they believe in, quote, techno-feudalism rather than self-government. And now, as we heard, the podcast host and Trump ally wants regulation. Mr. Bannon, welcome back.
15: How you doing, Steve? Thanks for having me back.
9: Okay, glad you're here. President Trump said the other day, as I'm sure you know, that the only guardrail needed for AI is a smart president, his words. Does he see the threat here in the same way that you do?
15: I think he takes a different take on it, right? He's got advisors, David Sachs and these guys, that I think have a very different take on this. And remember, they have a much better insight and a lot of highly classified information. So, as you know, I'm probably the president's biggest, promoter, biggest booster. And I always said that it's just on certain things we're going to disagree. And this is one we're going to have to disagree on.
9: You favor some kind of regulation. Do you feel you understand what kind?
15: Well, I think the last 72 hours for your audience has been a game changer. Number one, there's all these issues that have been buried in the labs, the frontier labs, and have not been exposed by senior management. Number two, senior management, all these oligarchs that have fought us tooth and nail on everything that Jeff B. accelerationists have now flipped and want some sort of, they want some sort of oversight. And number three, I think it's pretty obvious that they're trying to use this to try to get a moat around the top five, four or five frontier labs and envy and really former cartels. So I think we're in a very dangerous time right now.
9: Okay, so there's a couple of things I want to drill down on, and then I want to hear what your proposal is. When you talk about a moat, you're saying that they want to use safety warnings, you believe, to keep out competitors?
15: Keep out competitors, and I also think they want to – the big thing was liability. Look, they have to raise $4 or $5 trillion of equity capital from basically from people's pension funds over the next couple of years. So they're looking to lay off their liability and the risk to the American people. And I think one of the ways they're doing – talking about this moat is not just anti-competitive to block everybody else. It's to come up with a way to also – shove the liabilities onto either the government or some sort of other entity away from themselves, kind of like 230 was on the internet.
9: Section 230, which freed internet companies from liability for what was said on the internet. So that's what you feel is happening. But let's talk about the actual danger. Do you worry about the power of AI getting out of control and threatening humanity?
15: Very much so. I'm far from a doomer because I see this technology has some real upsides to it, but you have to be realistic. And what's happened over the last 2 months with people, just kind of young people, these are the best and the brightest of these companies, the safety experts. And they're sitting there going, hey, you can't imagine what we're working on in this agentic construct is getting out of control. So I think we have serious problems, and we have to look at those problems.
9: You're right that part of this latest discussion involves a guy named Jacob Coxon, who worked for Anthropic and quit and said, I'm really concerned about what's going on in there. But what is the regulation that stops this?
15: Yeah, what I'm calling for is that there's got to be, and not just legislation. That's going to take a while, and people have to be realistic about that. I think we need executive action immediately with the companies who, by the way, in the last 48 hours, they said we're open to some sort of oversight. Before it was all acceleration, acceleration, acceleration. If you're not accelerationist, you're pro-Chinese Communist Party. So there's been a big sea change in that. I just want to make sure it's not a head fake to sucker the American people in here to basically socializing the risk and having them keep the upside. And I think it's got to be very serious and detailed. And we need time. That's why my call to action on the Chinese Communist Party today about the quarantine on their AI.
9: Oh, you're talking about trying to limit Chinese development or at least limit Chinese ability to profit from American developments in this.
15: I want to shut it down.
9: It's going to be a challenge to stop the world's second largest economy that's already doing a lot of AI.
15: Hang on. It's not going to be a challenge. We feed the entire ecosystem, Steve. We provide all the chips. We look the other way on the black market chips. We allow them to steal our intellectual property. They get a free ride right now to their open systems. If you shut down the Chinese Communist Party and AI, which we can do because we give them everything, we can then take our time and set up a regulatory apparatus, I think, like the Atomic Energy Commission or something like that, to have some legislation. You need time to do this right. It can't be done in a hurry. And to do that right, you need to shut down. Everybody says, oh, it's China, China, China. Well, shut China down. It's not going to be that hard. It's going to be controversial, but it won't be hard.
9: Steve Bannon, it's a pleasure talking with you. Thank you so much.
15: Steve, thank you very much.

0: This is NPR News.
1: Good morning. I'm Temesgan Debesai at the BBC. The President of the European Commission has announced proposals for Canada to be made an associate member of the EU. In her State of the Union address to the European Parliament in Strasbourg, with Canada's Prime Minister Mark Carney in attendance, Ursula von der Leyen also announced plans for a new European Security Council.
2: We have discussed a leaders' format focused on the security of our continent, with partners like Canada, Ukraine, the UK, Norway and others involved.
1: Reports from Sudan say at least 60 people have been killed after a gold mine collapsed in West Kordofan State. One survivor said many more were missing. The BBC's Alexander Schlichter.
3: Rescuers are searching for bodies and survivors at the mine near the town of El Nahoud. Such accidents are common in Sudan's gold mines. Small-scale mining, often in unofficial zones or decommissioned mines, accounts for the majority of gold extracted in the country.
1: And an official report into a fire at a hospital in Pakistan last month that killed 14 newborn babies has pointed out systemic failures. The report says institutional failings led to the humanitarian catastrophe. Caroline Davis reports from Islamabad.
4: There were no functional smoke alarms, detection or sprinkler systems in the unit, or evidence that the staff had been trained and rehearsed in how to evacuate it. The emergency services were not alerted until nearly 20 minutes after the fire was first noticed.
1: I'm Temesgan Devasai at the BBC in London.
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7: Good morning, May Martinez. An honor student in upstate New York was suspended for bringing a cup of coffee to class. The school district had banned outside food and drinks. Julie Caputa refused to throw it away as an act of civil disobedience. She argued the new rule had never gotten a required public hearing, so the school board held one. Now teachers decide what's allowed in class. Now, we're not taking sides, but as a morning show, we know better than to get between someone and their coffee. It's Morning Edition.
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9: Good morning. You're listening to Spokane Public Radio. It's 6:45. Thanks for joining us. True battleground districts are rare in today's politics. These districts can swing dramatically from party to party across elections, and areas in Washington state could see a big shift this fall. Reporter Sarah Maez-Tan brings us the story of a city called, yes, really, Battleground.
10: We'll just cut through the grass, I think.
11: I'm walking on the side of a busy roadway with Battleground City Council member Troy McCoy.
10: Yeah, this is Highway 503, which is one of the main state highways that comes into Battleground. It's pretty fairly busy highway. A lot of people in Battleground commute, so it sees a lot of use.
11: McCoy took me here to point out a corner of grass absolutely covered in election campaign signs from across the political spectrum.
10: You got John Braun for Congress, Michelle Belcott for County Council. She's a Republican.
11: He rattles off the names on the different signs, a mix of both Republicans and Democrats.
10: It's quite the buffet of signs.
11: While this city is shaping up to be the heart of political fighting in this district, ironically,
12: there was no battle in Battleground. It was a battle that never ended up happening. And so, yes, people...
13: We're having it now.
11: That's longtime Battleground residents and friends Jessica Cole and Dave Terry, reflecting on just how pointed politics have gotten in their city this past year. I met them at a coffee shop in a strip mall, right next door to a Mexican restaurant called the Margarita Factory. Battleground has always been a swing district, though it's tended Republican in decades past. That may have changed this political cycle. It's long been home to conservative Christians, That's apparent on a drive-through town where there's a church every few blocks. But in recent years, young, more liberal-leaning families have been moving up from the Portland and Vancouver area looking for affordable housing. Jessica Cole describes herself as a Democrat, although that's recent. She said before Trump was elected, she was a Republican. Cole says her Republican representatives, like sitting incumbent Stephanie McClintock, were more interested in national MAGA politics than representing the best interests of her small city.
12: She used to be a school board member, and she did not come and speak in support of our school board. That's where you lose me. Like, I don't care what letters behind your name. You're not going to, like, help us here on the ground where we live.
11: There are currently 4 state House seats up for election this year in the districts that include Battleground. The August primary shocked both political parties when Democrats emerged leading in all 4 races. Representative Monica Stonier with the State House Democrats agrees that residents are looking for a change in Olympia, but says,
0: we have to be very careful not to perceive this blue bump as a static direction, but as an opportunity to make our case to the voters because of a number of things that have lined up for us.
11: Republican political consultant Chad Minnick thinks Democrats might not want to count their win too quickly ahead of November.
13: The primary election is almost entirely comprised of partisan voters.
11: He says the voters who turn out for the general election in November are very different than those who voted in August.
13: And what's been happening in Washington is the Democrats have been doing very well among Democrats, but with a couple exceptions, they generally don't do well among nonpartisan and swing voters.
11: Todd Donovan, a political science professor at Western Washington University, thinks places like Battleground are becoming rare in an increasingly polarized political environment.
14: It's like one of the last 2 white rhinos or whatever that are going extinct.
11: He says that if the area flips blue, it would be a loss for competitive party politics in Washington.
14: There's a sense we're losing that kind of cross-party ability that individuals from swing districts could bring to the table.
11: If Democrats do win all 4 seats in this region, they could be a significant step closer to getting a supermajority in the State House of Representatives. In Olympia, I'm Sarah Mises-Tan.
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0: Wednesday highs, Lewiston 82 for you, Sandpoint 73, Spokane with that daytime high of 76, Brewster seeing 77. So expect that nice day today, but come tomorrow and Friday, we do have changes coming back into the forecast. Shower and thunderstorm chances return to the forecast over southeast Washington and the central Idaho panhandle Thursday evening into Friday. But if we look just a little bit further as we head into the weekend, we are going to be seeing conditions looking dry and warm with temps in the 70s and 80s for this September weekend. 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

0: 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I'm Leila Fadel.
1: And I'm A. Martinez. There are 21 million women in the U.S. who need low-cost birth control but live in a county with limited access. That's the major takeaway from a new analysis shared exclusively with NPR. NPR's Selena Simmons-Duffin traveled to one of the places researchers identified as having an extreme birth control access gap, Maricopa County, Arizona.
2: I went to the Wesley Community and Health Center in Phoenix on a scorching September morning. Chief Clinical Officer Wendy Redford showed me around the clinic.
3: Hey, girl.
4: Hi.
3: I didn't recognize you. Is that a new tattoo?
4: It is.
2: Even though they provide the full range of primary care here, Redford says they do a lot of birth control appointments.
5: All day, every day. And even if they're coming for diabetes, that's what we're talking to them about their pregnancy needs.
2: The bathrooms are stocked with free condoms. They offer patients birth control pills, along with more expensive, long-lasting birth control options.
5: This is like the implant, IUD.
2: All of these options are available for free for people who are low income and uninsured, thanks to federal funding from a grant program called Title X. The new analysis comes from two reproductive health organizations, the Guttmacher Institute, which specializes in research, and Power to Decide, which does public education and advocacy. Together, they created interactive maps that show county by county the number of brick-and-mortar clinics that offer low and no-cost birth control and the number of low-income women who self-identify in surveys as needing access to those services. Redford says being able to get the birth control you want can change your whole life.
5: If you've got three kids and you don't want to have four kids because you're already splitting everything three ways and trying to make that stretch, how can we help you, you know, keep your family on a more financially stable path?
2: The new map shows Maricopa County has 29 clinics that receive public funding for family planning, including Wesley and Phoenix. It also has almost 300,000 women in need of subsidized birth control, and researchers use clinic appointment availability to estimate that only 8% of that need is being met, what they call an extreme access gap. Redford says those numbers don't surprise her, even in a big city like Phoenix.
5: We are not in a rural area. We are in a highly accessible area if you have high resources. If you don't have high resources, namely insurance and even Medicaid, if you don't have those things, accessing care is incredibly difficult because doors are shut on you.
2: Rachel Fay of Power to Decide says that reality is true all over the country. Whether you can get the birth control you want in America depends on where you live and who you are.
6: These maps are an attempt to visualize and to drive home the point that it is not actually a reality that everyone can just get access to contraception.
2: In fact, the current reality is probably even more grim than what the maps show, explains Megan Kavanaugh, a principal data researcher at Guttmacher.
7: The data that inform these maps come from 2020 to 2023. Many of these clinics have closed. We know Planned Parenthoods have closed in the past year due to what happened with the defunding with Medicaid.
2: She expects more closures as more provisions of the One Big Beautiful Bill Act, also known as HR1, take effect, including Medicaid work requirements. Plus, President Trump has been trying to cut or remake the Title X program since his first term in office. Again, here's Rachel Fay.
6: The truth is there is absolutely no indication that it is anything but getting worse.
2: She says they plan to update the maps as new data comes in. In the meantime, she's planning to use them to advocate for more.

0: more money for family planning. Title X funding has been flat for years, always under $300 million.
1: We need to be funding Title X at $700 million at least to even come close to meeting the need that we know is out there.
0: Back in Phoenix, Wendy Redford thinks there are a range of reasons the county is only meeting 8% of the need for subsidized birth control right now. To begin with, sex education isn't mandated in all Arizona schools.
2: There is this, like, lack of foundational knowledge about how and if and when a person can become pregnant.
0: She also says fear in certain communities, including among immigrants, keeps people from the clinic, as does people generally not knowing that subsidized birth control for people, regardless of insurance, is available.
2: One of the really hard parts is, like, getting the butts in the seats, like getting the people to come in, outreaching them. We're here. We have this.
0: More funding would help, she says. They could hire more providers and more staff and do more marketing to reach more people. Selena Simmons-Duffin, NPR News, Phoenix, Arizona.
3: Democrats say they plan to recruit and train at least 10,000 democracy protectors. That's what they're calling volunteers who will be at polling places across the country during the midterms. NPR's Frank Langfitt reports.
4: The Association of State Democratic Committees calls this the New Battlefield Project and says the scale is unprecedented. Jane Klebb is the group's president and also vice chair of the Democratic National Committee. She says the job of volunteers is to deter any attempt to scare voters.
5: If you see people outside of the polling locations with military-looking equipment with masks on, that's intimidating to a voter. So we're asking Democracy Protector volunteers to wear all blue. They're going to be trained in how to de-escalate situations, and they're going to be a friendly, happy face.
4: Sending monitors to polling places is nothing new. Congress and the Department of Justice deploy observers, as do nonpartisan groups such as the Carter Center and the League of Women Voters. But Klebb says American elections face especially grave threats this fall. She cited President Trump's attempt to restrict mail-in voting, which the Supreme Court rejected Monday, as well as calls by Trump's former advisor, Steve Bannon, to send ICE agents to the polls. Klebb says volunteers will all use cell phones to document any signs of intimidation.
5: I think Americans all across the country saw how powerful a cell phone can be during the ICE raids in Minnesota.
4: In a statement, White House spokeswoman Lauren Bis responded that the only thing Americans should fear is Democrats who refuse to support election security measures, such as requiring voter ID. Federal law generally forbids the deployment of armed federal agents at polls. As Election Day approaches, the Trump administration continues to try to take more control over voting, which is the prerogative of the states. For instance, Homeland Security Secretary Mark Wayne Mullen has threatened criminal charges against state election officials if they don't provide their voter rolls to the federal government. Frank Langfitt, NPR News, Washington.
3: 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I'm Leila Fadel.
6: And I'm A. Martinez.
7: 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It's 6:59. This weekend, the Blue Door Theater will celebrate its 30th anniversary with a special, unique event that I'll be talking about here at 7:04. This is Spokane Public Radio, KPBX Spokane, KIBX Bonners Ferry, KLGG Kellogg, KOMQ OMAC, KPBG Oroville, KTWP Twisp, KPBW Brewster, and KTFL Kettle Falls.
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9: Good morning. A federal judge ruled the Kennedy Center cannot use, quote, linguistic gymnastics to get President Trump's name on the building. Trump says without that, he won't use money Congress allocated to repair the center. It's Morning Edition from NPR News. Two new government reports calculate the cost of the war with Iran, more than $30 billion. I'm A. Martinez.
3: And I'm Leila Fadel. They also detail damage to U.S. bases and equipment, something the Pentagon has not wanted to share. Also, which schools lead to student borrowers who are least likely to repay their federal loans? And a new video show about artificial intelligence is coming to NPR. It's called Machine Gods. It's Wednesday, September 16th. On this day in 1966, the Metropolitan Opera House at New York's Lincoln Center opened. The news is next.
6: Live from NPR News in Washington, I'm Korva Coleman. Stocks opened mixed this morning as the Commerce Department reported a bigger-than-expected jump in retail sales last month. NPR's Scott Horsley reports the Dow Jones Industrial Average slipped about 75 points in early trading.
10: Retail sales rose by 1.2% last month, suggesting shoppers are not tightening their belts despite high energy prices. Spending at gas stations surged more than 3% in August as gas prices soared, but consumers also continue to spend at restaurants, grocery stores, and on the Internet. Only department stores and garden centers saw a drop in sales last month. Robust spending is one factor the Federal Reserve will consider as policymakers meet today. The central bank is widely expected to raise its benchmark interest rate by a quarter percentage point. AAA says the average price of gasoline rose 4 cents a gallon overnight, while diesel prices jumped a nickel a gallon to a new high of $6.31. Scott Horsley, NPR News, Washington.
6: Hundreds of people gathered in Washington yesterday for an event called the Pro-Human Assembly. They discussed the potential risks of artificial intelligence. People with very different political views were there, including Vermont Senator Bernie Sanders and President Trump's former strategist Steve Bannon. NPR's Kuo Jingnan reports.
11: In their respective speeches, both Sanders and Bannon blasted the billionaires that ran the AI companies for taking humanity down a dangerous path without the public having a say.
12: The people of this country must make the decisions about AI and not just a handful of oligarchs.
13: The American citizens are not going to be supplicants to the oligarchs anymore.
11: However, the two disagree on what exactly to do about the existential threats they say AI poses. Many speakers called for a pause on development of the most advanced AI and for international coordination. The American and the Chinese government so far have spoken out dismissing these ideas. Huo Jingnan, NPR News.
6: California Democratic Governor Gavin Newsom has signed what's billed as a first-in-the-nation bill that will require the testing and remediation of homes damaged by wildfire smoke. NPR's Kirk Sigler reports the law is in response to the destructive Los Angeles fires in 2025.
14: The new California law orders state regulators to develop testing standards for homes damaged by wildfire smoke. It will also require insurance companies to pay for that testing and remediation. This was a big deal after the Eaton and Palisades fires, where an untold number of survivors returned to neighborhoods to learn their homes were still standing, but living in them wasn't safe. The efficacy of the California law will be watched closely across the West. In Spokane, Washington this summer, wildfires destroyed hundreds of homes, and residents are being allowed back into partially burnt neighborhoods. And some whose homes didn't burn say it's like living in a hazmat zone. Kirk Sigler, NPR News.
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7: 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I'm Jordy Jones. Thanks for being with us. Democrats in the Pacific Northwest are applauding a U.S. Supreme Court ruling that blocked President Trump's plan to restrict mail-in voting. Monday's ruling represents a loss for the president. He has been trying to add new rules to mail-in voting, which he says, without evidence, is rife with fraud. Critics said his plan would disrupt the electoral process and be nearly impossible to implement before the midterms. The ruling ensures states like Washington and Oregon can continue with elections as usual. In a statement, Washington Secretary of State Steve Hobbs said the ruling was, quote, a victory for this year's election, and that he would not permit any interference to the state's authority to administer elections. Next, construction is underway on a new Spokane River campus for the Salish School of Spokane. The school aims to revitalize four southern interior Salish languages. It's currently located in North Spokane.
3: Christopher Parkin is the school's principal, and he says the expansion began as a, quote, crazy dream.
16: Whenever we want to do a cultural event, whether it's a traditional powwow or a storytelling event or our other cultural practices, we always have to find a place. We always have to borrow or rent a place.
3: In 2025, the Salish School accepted 3.5 Riverside acres from Catholic Charities of Eastern Washington. The land was meant as reparations for the Catholic Church's historic mistreatment of Native people. Since then, the school has raised more than $17 million to fund the new site. Staff is working to raise $2.5 million additional dollars before construction finishes. Parkin estimates that will be between 12 and 14 months from now. Going on this weekend, the Blue Door Theater will celebrate its 30th anniversary with a 30-hour improvathon. Since the group began back in 1996, it's become a nonprofit and changed locations multiple times. It's also given a rise to offerings like the Spokane School of Improv, the Booth Center for Organizational Excellence, and the Yes and Art Gallery. Jim Moore is the group's executive director, and he says the celebration starts at 10 a.m. on Saturday and goes all the way till Sunday at 4 p.m.
17: So people can come in at any time they want. I mean, our shows technically are running like every hour on the hour. So you'd see, you could come in for an hour, see a full show. If you only wanted to stop in for half an hour, you could do that also.
3: Just next door to the theater, the restaurant Feast World Kitchen will hold Feast Fest 2026 from noon to 4 p.m. on Sunday. Moore says people are welcome to bring their meals inside the theater. The show will be family friendly during the day, not so much at night, so keep that in mind. The Blue Door Theater is at 319 South Cedar Street. Admission is by donation. Right now, current conditions out there, if you're headed into work or dropping off at school, high 40s, low 50s, Spokane, good morning, 47 for us at the moment, Omak seeing 51 and Pullman seeing 43. Coming up at 7:19, I'll have your full weather forecast for you. 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
7: It's Morning Edition from NPR News. I'm Leila Fadel in Washington, D.C.
9: And I'm A. Martinez in Los Angeles, California. The board of the Kennedy Center has voted to shut the arts complex down.
7: Shortly before that vote on Tuesday, a federal judge ruled that the board cannot add President Trump's name to the exterior of the building or its grounds. And there are still a lot of questions about what happens next.
9: And joining us to help walk us through these questions is NPR culture correspondent Anastasia Siulkas. So walk us through the timeline of what happened yesterday.
18: So federal judge Christopher Cooper's decision came down around noon, and then the board meeting started at 12:30 p.m. There was only one item on the agenda, to vote whether or not to close the center. The board says the center's in dire circumstances, both financially and structurally. The board meeting took place by Zoom, and a source with close knowledge of the meeting told me about it, but asked not to be identified because this person had not been authorized to speak to the media. This person said there was a very heated back and forth between President Trump, who is now chairman of the center, and Representative Joyce Beatty, the Democrat from Ohio, who is an ex officio member of the board, and Beatty sued Trump and the rest of the board. Trump and Beatty got into it, and the board voted for the shutdown. Within a couple of hours of that vote, though, Trump had posted about the court ruling on his Truth Social platform, and he vowed publicly not to go ahead with the renovation unless his name is on the building.
9: Yeah, so on that, I mean, how are we supposed to take that? What are we supposed to make of that?
18: Well, it's hard to know how seriously to take Trump's statement, but immediately Beatty's legal team filed that post with Judge Cooper, and as of late yesterday afternoon, Trump and the board had already filed an appeal.
9: All right. So let's assume for the moment that the shutdown does indeed happen. Is that all planned out?
18: At this point, there are honestly more questions unanswered than answered. We obtained the lengthy memo that the board received over the weekend prior to the vote. That only addressed structural matters at the center, not programming. For example, the board told Judge Cooper it intends to move two of the signature annual events, the Kennedy Center Honors and the Mark Twain Prize, somewhere else. Where and how is unclear. The board says it will continue to support the National Symphony Orchestra. How that's going to happen is unclear. For example, the orchestra has moved its upcoming concerts elsewhere. Where's it going to rehearse? Who will pay for it? That's unclear. And it's worth noting that none of the people on the board or in upper management at the Kennedy Center have that kind of programming experience.
9: Wow. So there's still a lot that we don't know.
18: For sure. Last winter, when President Trump started talking publicly about this huge renovation he wanted to put on, I put together a long list of questions for the Kennedy Center officials. I've still received no answers. For example, will the public know what is being spent and on what? How transparent will the bidding process be? Are there any performing arts experts, people experienced in music, theater, or dance who will have any oversight or at least be consulted? What happens to the archives of the Kennedy Center? What happens to the valuable artworks and historical artifacts housed there? Many of those were gifted to the United States by foreign nations. All of these things are things I will continue to seek answers on.
19: All right, that's NPR's Anastasia Tsiolkos. Thank you very much.
18: Thanks so much for having me.
3: Now, the Kennedy Center is more than just a performing arts venue. It's a living memorial to John F. Kennedy as mandated by Congress in 1964. For more on the legal fight surrounding the D.C. monument, I'm joined now by Nathaniel Zielinski. He's lead counsel at the Washington Litigation Group, which is representing Congresswoman Joyce Beatty in her lawsuit against the Kennedy Center board.
20: Good morning.
3: So as you understand it, is the board legally allowed to close the Kennedy Center?
20: Absolutely not. There's actually an order that Judge Cooper issued back in May in which Judge Cooper said that the first vote to shut down had been unlawful, that the center didn't consider all of the things that it should have considered when deciding whether to close for renovation. And it's important to note that performing arts centers don't just shut down completely when you do renovations. The industry standard is you actually maintain some degree of arts, you have a link with your artists, your donors, and your patrons. And that's what the center had always planned to do. So Judge Cooper said that the initial plan to shut down had been unlawful. And Judge Cooper said that if they want to vote to shut down again before they shut down, they have to come back to Judge Cooper and prove that what they were doing was prudent and consistent with the board's obligations under the law.
3: So are you going back to the judge to try and get the center reopened?
20: Well, so legally right now, the center has to be open. So so what has to happen is actually the government has to go to Judge Cooper and say, we would like to close. So it's actually the reverse. They'll have to go to Judge Cooper and they'll have to ask Judge Cooper, can we shut down? Is everything we did consistent with your opinion? We think the answer to that is no. We think this was, again,
3: because they're saying they did it over safety concerns, that the building is so deteriorated that it's not safe to be open.
20: Yes. No, we that's exactly right. We think this is a sort of sham justification. And the reality is that they have they're trying to hide the fact that after the unlawful renaming that renamed the center after Donald Trump, that there was a remarkable drop in artists, patrons, and donors. And so they're trying to hide that fact by going through with this shutdown.
3: Now, the center is actually closed from what we understand. It's being reported that it is closed.
20: So we are investigating that. That I know there were reports of that late last night. We have demanded answers from the government, and we're going to be following up on that this morning. If it is closed, that would be a very serious breach of the court's order.
3: Now, what, if anything, can you tell us about Congresswoman Beatty's interactions with President Trump at the board meeting yesterday? We understand it was heated.
20: So my understanding from the Congresswoman and what I think she said publicly is there was some heated interactions at the meeting. The reality is that at the end of the day, the law here is very clear. The center cannot be named for Donald Trump. It can only be named for John F. Kennedy. But repeatedly, the president has tried to put his name. This is now the almost, I think, third time that he has attempted to put his name on the center. The court has clearly said he can't do that. The law here is very clear. He obviously feels differently.
3: Now, the president says if he can't get his name on the building, he won't actually fix anything. I mean, even though Congress has appropriated $257 million for Kennedy Center repairs, is there a way to compel the president to carry out the repairs approved by Congress?
20: So what I would step back and say is that what the president's threat is nakedly unlawful as well, because a prudent trustee, a loyal trustee, does not say, I am only going to help this institution that I am charged with overseeing if it honors me. That's just not what a prudent trustee does. So I think that what you're getting at is exactly right. The president here is violating his obligations as a trustee. The question of how we proceed then is one that I think is going to be in front of Judge Cooper and could be very complicated.
3: Now, as you mentioned, it's been several times that the board has tried to add the name. The judge in this case said they were just doing linguistic gymnastics because of the term restored by President Donald J. Trump. Now, Trump says he will take this to the Supreme Court. Could you see this legal battle going that far?
20: I mean, look, any litigant can always say we can take this to the Supreme Court. We feel very confident in our position legally. We've already prevailed now twice before the district court. We prevailed once before the D.C. Circuit at the interim stay stage. And the government declined, by the way, to go to the Supreme Court at that stage, which I think is a telling indication that their arguments are weak. And, you know, we're going to continue to vigorously litigate this.
3: Now, in the Truth Social post I mentioned earlier, what Trump said he would withhold repairs until his name was on the building. He also mentioned that he raised $17 million to keep the Kennedy Center afloat. So it seems like he's threatening to withhold money for repairs, but also raising money to keep it going. I mean, what do you make of that?
20: Well, I think the problem here is that we have no idea what the accuracy of those Truth Social posts is. I mean, there was a Truth Social post back in February of 2026 in which the president announced that he was going to close the center and said he had conducted a one-year review with all the best experts and artists, and everyone said closure was the best idea. Judge Cooper found in his May decision that no one-year review ever happened, that in a word, that was a lie. And so I have no idea what the reference to the $17 million even is. I have no idea if that's true. And this is a scenario where facts are stubborn things. And so we need to get the facts, not just whatever the president says in a Truth Social post.
3: Now, you filed that Truth Social post with the judge. What's the goal there?
20: I think we had to tell the judge of a recent development in the case. And you know, the development was both the fact that they had voted and then the fact that the president had linked these two things, the renaming and the renovations. The government has always said we need to shut down immediately to conduct renovations. But now the president is saying we're not going to conduct the renovations until my name goes up. He's holding the center hostage. And that's a fact that is relevant to the court's analysis.
3: Now, I want to take a step back here because I imagine your client and the president see this as a bigger fight than about a name on a building. What is your client fighting for?
20: At the end of the day, this is really a fight about the rule of law. The Kennedy Center is a memorial named for a slain president, and Congress designated that it can only be named for John F. Kennedy. And so, look, there are lots of fights right now in this country about the rule of law. Some of them are very important, but are a little abstract. This is a fight over the rule of law. Must the president follow the law? That is very tangible. It's visible. People see it with their own eyes. And it, at the end of the day, is about a president abusing his powers for his own vanity.
3: That's Nathaniel Zielinski, lead counsel at the Washington Litigation Group, which is representing Congresswoman Joyce Beatty in her lawsuit against the Kennedy Center board. Thank you for your time.
20: Thanks for having me.
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7: Good morning. You're listening to Spokane Public Radio. It's 719. Thanks for being with us. Taking a look at our weather right now. Our radar is showing just a clear, beautiful morning. I can look out the window here in Spokane and see that sunshine coming through. Current temperatures right now still slowly but surely making our way up into those 50s. A lot of us still hang out in the high 40s Coeur d'Alene, good morning. 49 for you at the moment. Spokane seeing 47. Omak seeing 51. It's going to be a dry and clear day for our midweek. Wednesday will be an overall warmer day than yesterday. Temps for our daytime highs will be in the 70s and a few of us in the 80s. That sunshine coming out this morning as well, and it's going to be sticking around. So it should be a beautiful fall Wednesday. Brewster, your daytime high is going to be 77. Colville seeing 77 as well. Lewiston, you're just a bit warmer than the rest of us in those low 80s, seeing 82 today. Spokane with that daytime high of 76. So expect a nice day today, but come tomorrow as well into our Friday to end our week, we are going to be seeing changes come back into the forecast. So if you had plans outside, just keep that on your radar. We will be seeing chances of showers and thunderstorms return into the forecast, really over southeast Washington, central Idaho panhandle as well. If we look even further into the weekend, though, this is going to be great news. If you have sporting events or just looking to get outside, conditions are looking dry, warm, and sunny. Temperatures are going to be going back and forth between the 70s and 80s, so it should be a beautiful fall September weekend ahead. But again, currently right now, if you're out on the road headed to school or work, we're seeing 40s and 50s. Moses Lake, good morning. 46 for you at the moment. Pullman seeing 43. A little bit of light wind right now. Areas like Quarter Lane seeing about 10 miles per hour. Sandpoint seeing about 15 miles per hour. That will calm down as we head into the rest of our day. 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
22: Two leading tech journalists are founding a new video show on AI, and it's coming to NPR twice a week. The hosts are Kevin Roos and Casey Newton, previously known to the tech world for the New York Times podcast Hard Fork, among other things. Their new venture on NPR is called Machine Gods, and it launches in October. Gentlemen, welcome.
23: Thanks so much, Steve.
24: Hey, Steve.
22: And I want listeners to understand each of your voices. Will you each just say your names?
23: Yes, I'm Kevin Roos.
24: And I'm Casey Newton.
22: And the program is called Machine Gods. What's the big idea?
23: So Machine Gods is how people out here where we are in San Francisco talk about what's happening in AI. They talk about the fact that we are creating these rapidly improving AI systems. Some people sort of jokingly refer to them as the machine god. And also we've been spending the past 4 years making a show about the latest developments in the world of tech. We're very excited to bring this show to NPR because we think this is a really important time for the public to understand what we see here, which is this industry racing ahead towards something that we've never really seen before. These AI systems are becoming quite capable, quite dangerous, and we're both excited by the potential as well as a little terrified of the risk.
22: Isn't this almost a literal title in that there are some people in this field who think they're creating God?
24: Absolutely. There is a religious element to the way that lots of folks out here talk about what they're doing. The name is also sort of a play on some of the leaders of these companies who also sort of styled themselves as religious figures. So that's definitely an element we hope to capture in our reporting.
22: What has obsessed you about this topic in recent years?
23: One thing that I'm fascinated by is that the people who are building this technology are in some sense the most scared of it. You know, we've seen this just in the past couple of weeks with the Anthropic researcher, Jacob Coxon, who resigned saying that he was scared about how quickly things were progressing. We've seen this in the call by Anthropic CEO Dario Amodei to pace the frontier and kind of slow down AI development. This has not been true for other waves of technology that Casey and I have covered in our careers. You didn't see people at Facebook saying how terrified they were of the godlike superintelligence they were trying to build. But this is really a feature of the modern AI era, is that the people on the inside who have the most exposure to the technology are in some sense the most concerned.
22: I feel that you have a unique challenge, which I certainly experience as a journalist, as a broadcaster, when I touch this topic, and that is trying to understand myself what is going on and then explain it to laymen. It's extraordinarily difficult.
24: It's very difficult, but I think it's a challenge that Kevin and I both relish. We have seen firsthand the power of explanatory journalism to get people interested in a topic and give them the tools they need to make better decisions about the kind of world that they live in.
23: And Steve, it's really not that complicated. I mean, if two idiots like us can understand it, I have high hopes for the NPR audience.
0: That's good. That's good. I'd like to understand how you think about the developments of the last several days. You already referred to them. Jacob Coxon was a relatively junior employee who quit and issued this warning. Dario Amodei, the CEO of the entire company, talks about pacing AI differently and wanting antitrust exemptions so that companies can collaborate on safety. There are all kinds of theories about why all of this discussion is happening now. There are some conspiracy theories about why it's all happening now. What do you think is going on?
24: You know, at the most fundamental level, it is the CEOs of really two companies, Anthropic and OpenAI, who have the best window into the present state of AI development. And when they look at the models that they're building right now that haven't yet been released to the public, they're seeing things that make them really, really worried. And they're saying, hey, even if we were to stop individually, we're not confident that other companies around the world would stop. And so this is the time to figure out how we would initiate a slowdown if we felt like we were getting to that point.
23: Yeah, and I don't buy the conspiracy theories, Steve, because these people have been talking about these risks for years. I think what's new is that other people outside the bubble are starting to talk about it as well.
0: What keeps you guys awake at night when you think about this topic?
24: I mean, I think for me, it would be what they call recursive self-improvement. The idea that eventually these systems will just build and improve themselves, and they will just improve at a rate where human beings can't understand what's going on. And, you know, if that were to happen, we may enter some kind of scenario where we see ourselves losing control over this technology.
23: And I'll throw in another bit of AI insider jargon, which is, I worry about the alignment problem. Mm-hmm. This is the classic dilemma of how you build a system that is aligned with human values. It's an unsolved technical problem. And as these systems get closer and closer to human level experts, it's even more urgent that we figure out how to make them behave not just predictably, but to also behave in line with our values, to not go off and conduct cyber attacks or build bioweapons. So that's what keeps me up at night.
0: And let me ask you about the other side of this. When you peel away the hype, what excites you about the possibilities of this technology for real?
24: I mean, Kevin and I both get really excited about applications in medicine, the potential of this technology to help us discover new drugs and otherwise improve medical care. If you're on the side of human progress and you'd like to see us make great scientific discoveries, it seems like AI could be a really great tool to get us there as long as we're able to manage all of the risks.
23: And I'm excited about some of the more sort of mundane daily applications of this stuff. You know, we're creating this company now and this new show, and we needed a website. And I've been building websites for more than 20 years, and I spent untold weeks, months, years of my life struggling through some sort of programming problem related to a website I'm building. And now we were able to just give an AI a set of instructions about our company and what we're doing and some visual assets. And it went off and built an amazing website that was better than anything I could have done.
0: Casey Newton and Kevin Roos are the hosts of the new show Machine Gods. You will see their work on NPR starting in October. It's video first. A full radio program will be available on NPR member stations early next year. Gentlemen, thanks.
23: Thanks so much, Steve.
24: Thanks, Steve.
0: And because we mentioned Anthropic, I will note that Anthropic is a financial supporter of NPR. This is NPR News.
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6: Live from NPR News in Washington, I'm Dave Mattingly. Republican Congressman Thomas Massie of Kentucky wants to see Defense Secretary Pete Hegseth impeached. He introduced articles of impeachment against Hegseth yesterday, stemming from the war with Iran, as NPR's Eric McDaniel reports.
11: It was an unexpected start to the legislative day.
12: Impeaching Peter Brian Hegseth, Secretary of Defense, for high crimes and misdemeanors.
11: Congressman Massie, long a thorn in the side of the administration, is on his way out of office after being primaried by a Trump-backed opponent. Massie alleges that Hegseth has waged the war in Iran illegally, in part because the conflict has not been authorized by Congress. Republicans, in theory, have enough votes to defeat the proposal, though it could be a complicated vote for House members in swing districts, seen as an approval of an unpopular war that's driving up cost of living. The party also has some attendance problems. A record number are retiring. Many missed votes Monday night, leaving Democrats at the time with more voting members. Eric McDaniel, NPR News, Washington.
6: The Congressional Budget Office says the war with Iran has cost the U.S. more than $38 billion thus far, mostly in munitions. The estimate is through August 1st. The war has driven up energy prices. Diesel hit another all-time high today. AAA says it now averages $6.31. The price of regular gasoline is averaging $4.37 nationwide, the highest on record this late in the year. This is NPR News. Economists say the cost of borrowing is about to go up for American consumers. They expect the Federal Reserve to announce a quarter-point rate hike this afternoon. It would be the Fed's first rate increase in more than 3 years, and the first under Fed Chair Kevin Warsh. Higher interest rates make things like credit cards and auto loans more costly. Long-term mortgage rates are once again hovering around 7%. The families of the 67 people killed in last year's mid-air collision between a U.S. military helicopter and a commercial airliner near Washington, D.C., are asking Congress and regulators to do more to improve safety. NPR's Joel Rose reports on yesterday's rally on Capitol Hill.
13: Doug Lane lost his wife and son when an American Airlines regional jet collided with an Army Black Hawk helicopter last year. Lane joined with other victims' families calling on Congress and federal regulators to take action.
14: We can tell their stories. We can ask questions. We can push for answers. We can demand action. But we cannot do everybody else's work for them.
13: The families were joined by the head of the National Transportation Safety Board, which is pushing federal aviation regulators to do more. Congress is still deadlocked over competing safety proposals that passed the House and Senate, but Senator Ted Cruz said he hopes to pass a bill during the lame duck session after the midterm elections. Joel Rose, NPR News, Washington.
6: I'm Dave Mattingly in Washington.
10: Good morning. You're listening to Spokane Public Radio. It's 7:33. Thanks for being with us. We do have one more Spokane County public hearing and meeting on data centers today. That is going to be tomorrow at 9 a.m., Thursday, September 17th. It's going to be a work session on data center zoning code. That is going to be at the County Commissioner's Hearing Room, which is going to be 1026 West Broadway Avenue. Going on today, though, as cleanup efforts following the Spokane Complex fires continue, many individuals and families continue to face significant needs as they recover. The Salvation Army is hosting their second drive-through distribution to help provide essentials for families and individuals. So that is going to be today from 10 a.m. to 2 p.m. or while supplies last at the Salvation Army Spokane campus, which is 223 East Nora Avenue. You can go ahead and pick up pre-packed food boxes, baby essentials, including diapers, wipes, and formula, hygiene kits as well. And if you're looking to go to Hope's Market for a regular food pantry, you can stop by Spokane Salvation Army as well.
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9: It's Morning Edition from NPR News. I'm A. Martinez in Los Angeles, California.
3: And I'm Leila Fadel in Washington, D.C. Good morning. Two new government reports have the most detailed looks yet at the cost of the U.S. war with Iran. It has caused damages to U.S. bases, shortages in American weapons, and a price tag of more than $30 billion.
9: For more, we're joined by NPR national security correspondent Greg Myrie. Greg, who's responsible for these reports?
15: One of them comes from the Congressional Budget Office and the other from the Pentagon's Inspector General. And both of these are independent, nonpartisan agencies. Both reports detail the extensive damage to U.S. bases and military equipment like the U.S. naval base in Bahrain. And this is something the Pentagon has really not wanted to talk about. The Pentagon Inspector General said the Iranian strikes damaged and destroyed, quote, hundreds of buildings and structures at U.S. bases, and it listed eight countries in the region where this has happened. Also, around 60 U.S. aircraft have been damaged or destroyed. Now, about half of these are Reaper drones, and they cost at least $30 million apiece, but also around a dozen refueling aircraft and several fighter planes. And, hey, we should remember that in past wars, the Pentagon held multiple briefings every week. We might get this kind of information over time, but briefings have been extremely rare under Defense Secretary Pete Hegseth.
9: We've heard a lot of estimates about the cost of the war. Any more concrete figures, though?
15: Yeah, these are giving us more detail, but they tend to be pretty much along the lines of what we've been hearing. The Congressional Budget Office put the cost so far at $38 billion. The Pentagon Inspector General came up with $33 billion, and these numbers are just above and below the $37 billion that Hegseth gave back in July. And all three are actually using slightly different cutoff dates, so they do seem to be pretty much in the same ballpark. Now, they do not count the cost of rebuilding these damaged U.S. bases. The CBO said it tried to get this information, but the Pentagon did not respond. And the Congressional Budget Office says if the war continues at roughly the same pace as the past few months, with a large U.S. presence and periodic fighting with Iran, this is going to add an additional $2 to $3 billion in monthly costs.
9: Now, does the Trump administration accept those findings?
15: Yeah, they really haven't said that much since the reports came out. The president did take to Truth Social before they came out, and he said that the U.S. was, quote, producing more exquisite and elite weapons than at any time in our history. But both these reports noted that the U.S. was using many Patriot interceptor missiles that shoot down Iranian ballistic missiles. The CBO says the military has burned up to two-thirds of the Patriots, and it could take up to 5 years to replace them. The U.S. still has large stockpiles of many weapons, but the war has put a strain on some important munitions, particularly high-end defensive weapons.
9: By the way, Greg, one more thing. I mean, how is the U.S. funding this war?
15: The Trump administration is asking for an additional $67 billion to cover the Iran war and to pay for what it says are other urgent military needs. Now, Congress hasn't acted, and it may not act before the November elections. Inflation remains elevated, and the Congressional Budget Office says the Iran war is one key reason, and it also predicts that inflation will be about a half percentage point higher in the first part of next year than it would be if there was no war.
9: All right, that's NPR's Greg Myrie. Greg, thanks a lot.
15: Sure thing, eh?
3: Many federal student loan borrowers are in crisis. We've previously reported that millions are in default on their loans or well on their way to default. New federal data offers one reason why. Hundreds of thousands of these borrowers attended the same problematic schools. NPR's Corey Turner has been digging into this new data, and he joins us now to explain. Good morning, Corey.
16: Good morning, Layla.
3: So walk us through the basics here. What's in this new data and why does it matter?
16: Yeah, so it's a new metric that the Education Department didn't fully publish until this year, looking at all the schools in the entire federal student loan program. And it shows what percentage of a school's recent borrowers are at least 3 months late on their federal loan payments. And it turns out that this non-payment rate, that's what they call it, is a pretty darn good thermometer to gauge a school's health and its quality. Hmm. So here's what we learned in the data. Borrowers at public and private nonprofit schools, on average, are doing okay. It's the private for-profit schools, Layla, that really got my attention. On average, one in three recent borrowers at these schools are not repaying their federal loans. And then, when you zoom in on the 500 schools with the highest non-payment rates in the whole system, it gets much worse. And the vast majority are private for-profits. Eileen Connor heads the Project on Predatory Student Lending. It's a nonprofit that advocates on behalf of borrowers.
1: These numbers were really jaw-dropping. It's really incredible to me that those schools are still in the program. They're still eligible today. They're still enrolling students today. They're still burdening people with debt today. I find it almost incomprehensible.
3: What should people know about what's happening at these schools?
16: Well, it is complicated. Many of these schools fit a pattern. Mm-hmm. They market short-term career training, especially to vulnerable, lower-income students who are hoping to become hairstylists, electricians, dental assistants, HVAC techs. I called one of the schools on this list, UEI College, where more than half of its recent students are not repaying their loans. In raw numbers, Layla, that is more than 17,000 borrowers late on their payments.
3: Wow.
16: UEI spokesman Joseph Cockrell told me they are, quote, concerned, they need to do better, and that it is all hands on deck right now, reaching out to these borrowers. He says a big part of the problem, though, is the pandemic payment pause, plus all the Biden-era talk of loan forgiveness, left borrowers feeling really confused.
7: That they didn't know the status of their loans, thought their loans were forgiven, didn't know when or if they had to start repaying.
16: Here's the thing, though, Layla. Student loan experts I talked with also said at many of these schools, there's something else going on. Something that was true even before the pandemic. If you look at some of these schools' completion rates or their job placement rates, they're often not very good. So too many students are taking out federal loans funded by taxpayers, but they're not paying them back because all that training doesn't lead to a better job.
3: So, Corey, can anything be done about all this?
16: Well, for the moment, no. And that's because the Education Department's accountability system, which punishes schools with high loan default rates, was also paused during the pandemic, and it's taken a while to ramp back up. But the Trump administration chose to publish this data, and it's made clear it's not happy about it, about the results. I was talking with one student loan expert at a conservative-leaning think tank the other day, Layla, and he told me, look, a private lender would probably stop issuing loans to schools with non-payment rates this high. So why, he asked, does it make sense for taxpayers?
3: NPR education correspondent Corey Turner. Thank you, Corey.
16: You're welcome.
3: This is NPR News.
17: Good morning, I'm Olivia Noon at the BBC. The head of the European Commission has said she wants Canada to become the first associate member of the EU. Ursula von der Leyen told the European Parliament that democracies must urgently reimagine partnerships. The BBC's Nick Beek.
18: President von der Leyen said the EU must take its relationship with Canada to the highest possible level. Without mentioning the US president, Ms. von der Leyen said offering Canada some form of EU membership was not a partnership against anyone else, but for our common strength. But some EU members are less enthusiastic to grant Canada a status that does not currently exist in EU law.
17: The former president of Kosovo, Hashim Thaçi, has been sentenced to 25 years in prison by a tribunal in The Hague for war crimes. The offences were committed when he led the Kosovo Liberation Army in its war for independence against Serbia. Here's Paul Moss.
19: Collaborators with Serbia were murdered along with political opponents. Others were tortured under the orders of Hashim Thaçi. That was the verdict announced today. Prosecutors and human rights groups acknowledged that the majority of war crimes in that conflict were committed by Serb forces, but they were determined to see perpetrators on both sides brought to justice.
17: And South African police are offering a cash reward for information to help investigate the deaths of eight women whose bodies were found near Johannesburg Airport over the past 2 months. The deaths have sparked fear among women in South Africa. I'm Olivia Noon at the BBC in London.
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3: Good morning. I'm Leila Fadel. It's easy to get lost in Dolly Parton's music. Now you can get lost in Dolly Parton. 20 farms have carved out corn mazes in the shape of her face. The company behind the mazes honors country music stars every year, and the plans were made before Parton died. It will raise money for Parton's Imagination Library, which gives books to kids. The company's co-owner has gotten turned around a few times in Parton's hair. It's easier when you have someone to show you the way. It's Morning Edition.
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3: It's Morning Edition from NPR News. I'm Leila Fadel.
9: And I'm A. Martinez. The United States is operating weapons in space. Now, what sounds like science fiction was confirmed by Air Force Secretary Troy Mink earlier this week. It was the first public acknowledgement of this capability by a U.S. military official. Now, Mink did not specify what type of weapons the U.S. has in orbit, only saying that the government is willing to use them to defend American troops. For more on this, we've called Laura Grego. She's a space security expert at the Union of Concerned Scientists. Laura, what kind of a weapon you think this might be?
2: Well, we don't know. We didn't get any details. But if the weapon is in space, it most likely is a type of satellite that can get itself up close to another satellite that's not actively helping it do that. And once you get close, there's lots of things you could do. You could interfere with its communications. You could spray paint it. You could set it spinning. There's all sorts of things that you could do. Probably not something that would blow it up or destroy it.
9: Could they have dusted off President Ronald Reagan's old Star Wars program, the space-based missile defense system that was intended to defend against Soviet missile attacks?
2: Well, that's not what this program is, but that is actually okay. What's happening. The president's Golden Dome program has proposed to put space-based interceptors into space, and that would be quite a sea change in the number of weapons that would be in space as proposed. While they're defensive, they could also be used against other satellites. So that is definitely a back-to-the-future moment.
9: How significant is it, Laura, that the U.S. has weapons in space?
2: Well, the Outer Space Treaty of 1967, of which almost every country in the world is a signatory, sets the broad strokes for our operations in space. And it says space is for peaceful purposes and the province of all humankind, and that we shouldn't interfere with other countries' peaceful uses of it. At the same time, space has, while most of us think about space as something for wonder, and space provides a lot of great commercial and economic capabilities, space is also really important from a military standpoint. It's the backbone of modern militaries. And so the competition we see on the Earth is also reflected in space. And that's one reason why militaries have been seeking ways to deny the use of space to others. And while this has been going on for a while, the U.S. military has been famously secretive about its operations in space. So admitting that this is something that they're doing is something new.
9: Laura, in 1957, after the Soviet Union launched Sputnik, Senate Majority Leader Lyndon B. Johnson famously declared, "What American wants to go to bed at night by the light of a communist moon?" So publicly, I think that effectively got the space race going between the U.S. and the Soviet Union. So when we think back to Mink's admission here, is this the start of some other kind of space race in the world?
2: Well, we've been heading towards a military space arms race for a while. That's not new. That starting gun happened some years ago, but I think Mink's announcement may have told the runners to pick up the pace. And now we've found ourselves in a more overt competition that we'll have to think about how best to manage to secure our future in space.
9: All right. Laura Grego is a space security expert at the Union of Concerned Scientists. Laura, thanks.
2: Thank you.
9: It's Morning Edition from NPR News. I'm A. Martinez.
3: And I'm Leila Fadel. Good morning. You're listening to Spokane Public Radio. It's 7:49. Thanks for being with us. Current conditions out there, partly cloudy in Bonners Ferry with 48 degrees at the moment, making our way up into those low 50s. Lewiston, good morning. 50 for you at the moment. Coeur d'Alene seeing 50 as well, and Omak seeing 51. What does our Wednesday hold in terms of weather? Well, it is going to be a sunny, beautiful, and dry day. We're overall seeing a dry and clear mid-week for us. Wednesday highs, we're going to be in the 70s and 80s for a few of us. Lewiston, good morning. 82 for your daytime high. Sandpoint seeing 73. Spokane with a high of 76, Brewster and Colville with a high of 77. So expect a nice day today. Really make sure to get out and take advantage, because to come tomorrow and into Friday, we are going to be seeing chances of thunderstorms return into the forecast. So that's going to be areas like Southeast Washington, Eastern Washington, and the Central.

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1: From Marketplace in Washington, I'm Kimberly Adams. In a few hours, we'll get the U.S. Central Bank's decision on interest rates. Markets are betting that the Federal Reserve will hike rates, maybe 0.25 percentage point. Marketplace's Nancy Marshall-Genzer has more.
3: After the central bank's last meeting on interest rates in July, Federal Reserve Chair Kevin Warsh was accused of not clearly explaining the central bank's decision to hold rates steady. Claudia Sahm is a former Fed economist who's now chief economist at New Century Advisors. She'll be looking for some specific words and phrases today, especially anything that could shed light on what'll happen later this year.
4: If the Fed talks about taking out insurance or trying to manage some of the risks, when it takes that approach, it tends to be more modest increases in interest rates.
3: Like, say, a half percentage point in total over several months versus an extended rate hiking cycle like during the pandemic and its aftermath. Sahm says Warsh doesn't need to be so specific he boxes the Fed in and limits its choices in the future, but she would like an explanation of the thinking behind today's decision. I'm Nancy Marshall-Genzer for Marketplace.
1: Let's do the numbers. The Dow Jones Industrial Average is down 77 points. That's 0.2%. The S&P 500 is up 0.3%. And the NASDAQ is up 0.7%. The 10-year Treasury yield is down at 4.96%.
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1: Do you recognize these songs?

0: In reverse order, that was Gasolina by Daddy Yankee, Hello by Carol G, and Titi Me Pregunto by Bad Bunny. All names that are huge in reggaeton music, and all in the middle of a copyright lawsuit over that core syncopated beat you hear, which defines reggaeton. But there was a big setback in federal court earlier this month for the groups who filed the lawsuit. For more on that, let's turn to Jennifer Jenkins, a professor at the Duke University School of Law. She's also author of the book Music, Copyright, Creativity, and Culture. Professor, welcome.
1: Thank you so much for having me.
0: Can you briefly lay out who filed this lawsuit and what exactly they're suing over?
1: Sure. So the lawsuit was filed by a Jamaican production duo named Steely and Cleavey. And way back in 1989, they had created an instrumental track called Fish Market. And so in 2021, they filed this sprawling, massive lawsuit against over 160 defendants targeting over 1,800 songs. And by the way, I'm not making those numbers up. And the claim is that all of these songs are infringing that core dumbo rhythm that you hear in their instrumental track, Fish Market.
0: Here's the isolated beat that's at the root of all of this. It's what's called the dembo rhythm. And here's where that rhythm shows up in that song you referenced, Fish Market, from 1989. But Professor Jenkins, can you own a copyright for something like this?
1: The answer is a resounding

0: No. Copyright actually has two doctrines that are unusually good fits for this particular case. One, it's French. It's called sans affaire, which is French for scenes that must be done, that says no one can own an element that defines a genre. Copyright also says you can't own something unless it's original. Well, the rhythm you heard is not only in thousands of songs after Fish Market, it was in thousands of songs before Fish Market. Anything copied from other songs isn't copyrightable.
1: What did the judge in the case say about that?
0: So he basically said in July of this year that his hands were tied and the case had to go to trial. And so we were all settled in for the long haul, waiting for a trial, maybe all like in late 2028. At the last minute, Bad Bunny's brilliant lawyer filed a motion for reconsideration. These are almost never granted. And he basically went back to square one. To own a copyright, you first need a copyrighted work. And what the plaintiffs had done is stitched together what the lawyer called a Frankenstein rhythm from three different tracks for purposes of this lawsuit. And so he made that argument to the judge, and the judge said, you're right. There is no single copyrighted work containing the rhythm they claim to own.
1: Since that core claim has been dismissed, even if other parts of the case are ongoing, what do you think are the longer term implications of this decision?
0: This is a huge win, not just for Bad Bunny, not just for reggaeton, but for all musicians, including, interestingly, the plaintiffs themselves. Because if something as basic and common as that rhythm can be owned, it would be impossible to create without fear of a lawsuit. In fact, Fish Market might be infringing someone else's copyright. And so if we have a better mechanism going forward for weeding out these kinds of claims over really basic musical kernels that copyright deliberately leaves free for all artists, and to respect and take seriously real claims when, say, if I put Fish Market in the soundtrack for my movie, they should absolutely be able to come after me and say, hey, Jenkins, that's copyright infringement. That's better for the copyright system generally.
1: Jennifer Jenkins at the Duke University School of Law. Professor Jenkins, thank you so much.
0: It was a delight joining you, Kimberly. Thank you so much.
1: In Washington, I'm Kimberly Adams with the Marketplace Morning Report. From APM, American Public Media.
2: 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K269DU Sandpoint and Priest Lake, K280BE Thompson Falls, K207EY Enterprise, K220DV Grand Coulee, and K214AR Spokane.
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0: Good morning. The war with Iran is making it harder for the Federal Reserve to keep prices stable. Wall Street is certain the Fed will use its main tool to fight inflation today, raising interest rates. It's Morning Edition from NPR News. Fears over AI technology have united parts of the left and the right. I'm Leila Fadel.
1: Enemy Martinez. Steve Bannon says he wants the Trump administration to shut down China's AI development and eventually regulate American companies. Also, the Mexican guitar duo Rodrigo y Gabriela have lived all over the world. Their latest album is about what home means to them. It's Wednesday, September 16th. On this day in 1940, Congressman Samuel Rayburn was elected Speaker of the House. He'd served three stints, 17 years in total, the most of any speaker. News is next.
2: Live from NPR News in Washington, I'm Corva Coleman. The Trump administration is consulting with Congress about a large package of munitions for Israel. It's one of the largest single sales in recent years. NPR's Michelle Kellerman reports it includes a large number of 2,000-pound bombs.
3: The $2.8 billion package, first reported by The Washington Post and confirmed by NPR, would include 40,000 of those 2,000-pound bombs. The Biden administration had delayed a package of those munitions out of concern for civilian deaths in Gaza, but President Trump reversed that policy when he came back to office. The State Department wouldn't comment on pending sales. But on the Senate Foreign Relations Committee, Democrat Chris Van Hollen says he will work to stop the arms deal, while Israel's Prime Minister Benjamin Netanyahu, quote, keeps bombing Gaza and blocks justice for Americans killed on Netanyahu's watch. Michelle Kellerman, NPR News, the State Department.
2: European Commission President Ursula von der Leyen has proposed setting up a European Security Council. It would respond to repeated airspace violations, cyber attacks, and sabotage attempts by Russia. Esme Nicholson reports.
4: Addressing European lawmakers in her sixth annual State of the Union speech, von der Leyen said Europe must become stronger and more independent amid fraying transatlantic relations and mounting Russian aggression. She said she would invite Canada, Ukraine, Norway and the UK to join the 27-nation bloc in forming a new security alliance. Von der Leyen stressed the need to close Europe's gap with China and the US on artificial intelligence while advocating for regulation and for AI with human agency. She also outlined plans to introduce tougher regulation of highly addictive social media platforms, including a ban for children under the age of 13. For NPR News, I'm Esme Nicholson in Berlin.
2: The Federal Reserve is expected to raise short-term interest rates today. Forecasters predict the Fed will boost rates by 0.25 percentage point. Large numbers of borrowers at hundreds of colleges and universities in the U.S. are late on their student loan payments. That's according to a new NPR analysis of federal student loan data, as NPR's Corey Turner reports.
5: The Education Department only recently started publishing schools' non-payment rates, meaning the share of a school's recent borrowers who are at least 3 months late on their loan payments. One pattern jumps out from the data. The nation's private for-profit schools had non-payment rates twice as high as public and private non-profit schools. And of the schools with the highest non-payment rates, where at least 40% of borrowers are struggling, the vast majority are, again, private for-profit schools, many of them marketing short-term career training to low-income students. Corey Turner, NPR News.
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7: Good morning. You're listening to Spokane Public Radio. It's 8:04. Thanks for being with us. People impacted by the Old Trails wildfire can now use the Spokane City website to get updates on damaged homes. SPR's Audrey Nelson reports.
8: The Rebuild Spokane dashboard shows how badly structures were damaged by the Old Trails fire. The site uses data gathered by the Environmental Protection Agency, city building inspectors, and other agencies. Erin Hutt is a spokesperson for the City of Spokane. She says the city is working to add more information, such as demolition and permitting statuses, to the dashboard.
9: And, you know, I think we're open to other ideas of how we can make it useful to folks. We're going to continue looking at ways that we can get creative, and we want to hear from the community that's impacted.
8: The Old Trails Fire is the only one of the three Spokane Complex wildfires that damaged city property. Hutt says Spokane could eventually work with county partners to source data on structures affected by the Fairview and Autumn Lane fires. If homeowners believe their home's listed status is incorrect, they can email rebuildspokane@spokanecity.org. I'm Audrey Nelson reporting.
7: The city of Spokane will continue to help streamline the rebuilding process for wildfire survivors. Mayor Lisa Brown's administration plans to introduce an ordinance to the city council in early October. It would waive some rebuilding requirements for homes destroyed by wildfires. City spokesperson Aaron Hutt said the ordinance will take effect immediately if passed. The city also announced that Spokane's Development Services Center will set up a remote office at the Shittle Park Library that will start September 21st and run it until at least October 2nd. Every day from 9 a.m. to 6 p.m., city planners will be at the library to help Spokane residents answer rebuilding and permitting questions. Next, the Board of Spokane County Commissioners heard from a packed house during a public hearing yesterday afternoon. On the agenda was the pause on building data centers in the county. Many residents who testified cited Anthropic CEO his open letter to slow down artificial intelligence technology. Some noted that both Vermont Senator Bernie Sanders and right-wing strategist Steve Bannon are calling for curbs on artificial intelligence. Many speakers asked for a longer pause on data center-related actions, up to a year. In August, the commissioners agreed to delay a decision on a proposed data center ordinance until December 15th. The Spokane County Planning Commission will meet Thursday at 9 a.m. in the Public Safety Building to discuss that ordinance. Taking a look at current conditions right now, we are seeing high 40s, low 50s as we head into our Wednesday morning. Coming up here about 8:19, I'll break down a full weather forecast for you as well as let you know what's going on in town. A little bit of light wind right now. I can see that sunshine coming through. We are in for a beautiful Wednesday. Right now, you're listening to Spokane Public Radio. It is 8:07.

0: It's Morning Edition from NPR News. I'm Leila Fadel in Washington, D.C.
1: And I'm A. Martinez in Los Angeles, California. The Federal Reserve is expected to raise interest rates today.
0: Prices have been climbing faster than wages in recent months, so the typical worker has been losing ground. Inflation has been higher than the central bank wants it to be for a long time.
1: NPR's Scott Horsley joins us now. Scott, it's been, more than 3 years since the Fed has raised interest rates. Why do it now?
2: The U.S. war with Iran has rekindled inflation, pushing oil and gasoline prices higher. The Congressional Budget Office warns the war is likely to keep putting upward pressure on prices into next year. Just today, AAA said the price of diesel had jumped to another record high, $6.31 a gallon. And Fed Chairman Kevin Warsh renewed his promise to get inflation under control when he spoke last month in Jackson Hole, Wyoming. Now, while higher interest rates won't automatically bring lower prices at the gas pump, raising rates is the Fed's primary tool for fighting inflation. And forecaster Omer Sharif says if the Fed doesn't use that tool after Warsh's hawkish speech last month, the Fed risks losing credibility.
3: I just think it's time to either raise rates or just tell the market we don't plan on raising rates. It doesn't really matter what happens with inflation. We're just going to sit tight.
2: Investors are definitely anticipating that the Fed will deliver on Warsh's hawkish comments this afternoon. Market odds of a rate hike are north of 90%.
1: Okay, so that's the answer to why on raising interest rates. Next question, Scott, how high?
2: The Fed is expected to raise its benchmark interest rate by a quarter percentage point today. And then beyond today's meeting, we'll see what happens. The central bank has two more meetings on the calendar this year. It's possible the Fed could push rates higher, especially if inflation remains elevated. But Sharif suspects Warsh will temper any rate hike today with a cautious news conference, so investors don't walk away thinking that additional rate hikes are necessarily baked in. In addition to the chairman's news conference, we're going to get a series of forecasts this afternoon from the other members of the Fed's rate-setting committee, indicating where they think interest rates might be going. Back in June, the average Fed policymaker was projecting only one quarter-point rate hike this year, followed by a rate cut next year. We'll see if those forecasts have changed now that we've had another burst of energy-related price hikes.
1: Those forecasts, Scott, how reliable are they?
2: Well, they're not a roadmap and they're not a promise. They're really just kind of the series of best guesses of where the individual committee members think rates might be going based on their personal views of the economy. Obviously, wars and tariffs and other events can change those views and thus the outlook for interest rates. By the way, Chairman Warsh will probably not offer a forecast today. He did not make one in June, and he has generally discouraged any kind of forward guidance. Warsh thinks that can tie the Fed's hands and leave policymakers with less room to maneuver. Not all of his colleagues are on the same page, however. Fed Governor Chris Waller spoke at a Reuters event earlier this month, and Waller said he generally doesn't think it's helpful for the Fed to try to surprise people.
4: If you were the state transportation department and you were going to close down three lanes of a highway, you cannot say a word and let people just come piling into this construction zone. Or you can start giving them signs way in advance saying, look, there's construction ahead. I think we all would prefer to get the information prior to make better decisions.
2: So we'll see how the traffic cones line up this afternoon. While the Fed set short-term rates, longer-term interest rates are set in the bond market, and they've been moving up. That's making it more expensive for anyone trying to get a loan to buy a house or a car or finance a growing business.
1: That's NPR's Scott Horsley. Scott, thanks.
2: You're welcome.
0: For more analysis on the Fed's decision expected today, Mark Zandi joins me now. He's chief economist with Moody's Analytics. Good morning and welcome back.
5: Good morning, Leila.
0: So as we just heard from Scott, the Fed is widely expected to raise rates by a quarter percentage point or so. How did we get here?
5: Well, it's inflation. Inflation is well above the Federal Reserve's target, which is about 2%. Depending on the inflation measure, we're at 3% plus. And, of course, that's cutting into people's real incomes and making life more difficult financially. So the Fed's focused on that, and that's why they're going to raise rates. And most fundamentally, though, the higher inflation is primarily due to the war, the Iran war, and the higher oil and gasoline prices that we're paying at the pump. Diesel prices are at record highs. You know, gas prices are pretty back pretty close to where they were just a few months ago when the war was raging. That's the key. And there's other factors. The tariffs certainly aren't helping. That's adding to inflationary pressures. Even the restrictive immigration policy is having an impact. So a lot of different factors are coming together, but inflation is just too high, and that's what the Fed's focused on.
0: Now, the president has really tried to exercise influence over interest rates. He doesn't want them to go up. If the Fed does raise rates today, do you expect more tension or renewed tension between the president and the Fed, especially just before the midterm elections?
5: Well, Layla, maybe the word will be drama. I expect a lot more drama for sure. You know, the president's been point blank clear on this. He wants the Fed to lower interest rates, let alone raise them. So there's no appetite at the Fed for that. So that's not going to happen. So yeah, I expect there might be a fair amount of fireworks and increased tension here. But you know, at the end of the day, the Fed is, you know, has to make sure that that inflation comes back in, because if they don't, we'll see even higher long-term interest rates. You know, we'll be paying more for mortgages and everything else. So it'd be very counterproductive at this point to cut interest rates. So, I would buckle up. I expect more drama.
0: Do you expect there to be dissent among voting members over how to proceed?
5: Yeah, I would. It's a reasonable debate. I mean, inflation, no one's going to debate that inflation is too high. It clearly is. It's a real problem. You know, Americans are feeling it. That's why most Americans just feel pretty bad about their financial situation. So there's no doubt about that. But the question is, can higher interest rates impact the root causes of the inflation? I mean, you know, if it's the war, you know, if it's tariffs, if it's immigration policy, then you raise interest rates, it's not really going to make a difference here. And you might risk pushing the economy into a much weaker state. Mm. It's already pretty soft, you know, pretty tough to create jobs in this economy. You might even cause a recession. So that's a reasonable debate. And as a result, I wouldn't be surprised if there were some dissents.
0: What do you think is weighing most heavily on the Fed's mind as they look at raising rates?
5: Well, I think they're wondering the same things that we just articulated. You know, will it work? You know, will the higher rates work to lower inflation? Or, you know, and to what degree will it damage the economy? I mean, you can make a strong argument that, the economy is on the soft side. We're not creating a whole lot of jobs. Hiring is very low. Wage growth is very weak. It's decelerating, you know, all those things. And if you layer on top of that higher interest rates, and that's how the Fed gets inflation down, by slowing growth by raising interest rates. If you do that, and the economy is already pretty soft, you know, will that push you into a situation where the economy is, you know, weaker, or even, you know, potentially going into recession? I think that's what's weighing on their minds the most.
0: If the Fed does raise rates, what does it mean for customers, consumers, beyond borrowing?
5: Well, it, you know, clearly means higher rates, you know, for everything. I mean, credit card rates are going to go up. Rates on home equity lines of credit are going to go up. You know, if you're a small business person or mid-sized company that borrows from a bank, you know, your borrowing costs are going to go up, going to make it more difficult for you to go out and hire and to invest. Most obviously, mortgage rates. I mean, you know, we all focus on the 30-year fixed rate mortgage. It's now well over 7%. There's only one other brief period when it was higher in the last 25 years. And, you know, you combine that with high house prices and it's just very unaffordable to buy a home. And that's a key litmus test for many Americans in thinking about their own financial situation. So borrowing costs go up. And, you know, it also puts the stock market at risk. I mean, the stock market has been going skyward because of the boom in AI stocks. And that's been a key source of growth. And stock prices are ultimately, particularly AI stocks, they're, for various reasons, very sensitive to interest rates. So we could see pressure on the stock market, which could reverberate back on the economy. So there's lots of different ways these higher rates are going to affect all of us.
0: That's Mark Zandi, Chief Economist with Moody's Analytics. Thank you.
5: Thanks, Layla.
1: Representative Thomas Massey, a Republican from Kentucky, has launched a push to impeach Defense Secretary Pete Hegseth over the war in Iran. The effort is unlikely to succeed, but members of the House are expected to vote on it later this week, as NPR's Kat Lonsdorf reports.
6: Congressman Massey took to the House floor just after the chamber convened at noon on Monday to read the articles of impeachment out loud.
7: Impeaching Peter Brian Hegseth, Secretary of Defense, for high crimes and misdemeanors.
6: Alleging such high crimes and misdemeanors, including waging the war in Iran illegally, the administration's boat strikes in the Caribbean, and also suppression of free speech by threatening Arizona Democratic Senator Mark Kelly for a video in which he reminded troops they can refuse illegal orders.
7: In all of this, Secretary Hegseth has acted in a manner contrary to his trust as Secretary of Defense and subversive of constitutional government.
6: It's not the first time an impeachment resolution against Hegseth has been introduced in the House. Back in April, a group of Democrats made a similar move, but it never came up for a vote. Massey is the first Republican to do so and made his resolution privileged, meaning it must be voted on by the House within days.
7: Peter Brian Hegseth thus warrants impeachment and trial, removal from office, and disqualification to hold and enjoy any office of honor, trust, or profit under the United States.
6: Massey has been a longtime critic of the Trump administration and recently lost his primary to Trump-backed candidate Ed Gallrein. Hegseth made the rare move as Pentagon chief to campaign for Gallrein in that race. It's unlikely Massey's effort will succeed in a Republican-controlled Congress, but the vote is politically fraught ahead of midterm elections in November. The war in Iran is incredibly unpopular among Americans and has contributed to rising costs in the country. In a statement to NPR, Pentagon Press Secretary Kingsley Wilson defended Hegseth, calling him a, quote, transformative leader. The House will have to act on Massey's proposal by Thursday. Lawmakers are set to begin an extended recess at the end of the week and won't be back in session until after the elections. Kat Lonsdorf, NPR News, Washington.

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1: Good morning. You're listening to Spokane Public Radio. It's 8:19. Thanks for being with us. A sunny morning in Spokane. A lot of us seeing clear conditions, slowly but surely making our way out of those high 40s into those low 50s before we warm up for the rest of the day. A little bit of light wind right now. Areas like Coeur d'Alene and Sandpoint seeing about 15 miles per hour. Omak seeing about 10 miles per hour, but the rest of us seeing pretty calm conditions. Taking a look at our day, Wednesday will be an overall warmer day. Temps will be in the 70s and 80s, that sunshine coming out and sticking around as well. Brewster, good morning. 77 for your daytime high. Colville seeing 77 as well. Lewiston, you're going to be one of those ones in the low 80s, so it will be warm over there. Sandpoint seeing 73 and Spokane with that high of 76. So expect a nice day today, but come tomorrow and Friday, changes will be coming back into the forecast. So showers and thunderstorms will be happening over areas like Southeast Washington, Central Idaho Panhandle. That's going to be Thursday into Friday. But if we look a little bit further ahead into this weekend, conditions are looking warm and dry. It's looking like a really gorgeous September weekend. Temps will continue to be in the 70s and 80s. So if you have outdoor plans, just know it should be a beautiful weekend. 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
0: This is Morning Edition from NPR News. I'm A. Martinez.
1: I'm Leila Faldin.
5: And I'm Michelle Martin. If you've heard the music of Rodrigo Sanchez and Gabriela Quintero even once, you'll know it when you hear it again. It's explosive. It's distinctive. Acoustic guitar born of their mutual roots in Mexico City, infused with the heat of their first musical love, heavy metal, but then honed by the pressure of making their way without a safety net, busking far from home on the streets of Dublin.
6: This pressure, it was like an espresso machine. It was, you know, so it's completely out of our comfort zone.
7: And that's probably how and why, the sound just became quite unique.
5: But in the quarter century since, the duo, known as Rodrigo y Gabriela, have lived and toured all over the world, contributed to film and TV soundtracks, won a Grammy, even performed for world leaders at the White House, which has given them some time to consider what all their travels have taught them. And they're sharing it in their latest album, Our Home. It begins with the title track, which shows the band's gentler side.

0: What was the inspiration for that song?
1: We have a studio at home, and we had a rescue kitty cat, and her name was Pelusa. And I rescued Pelusa, and the veterinarians told me she was, it was best if I put her into sleep because she had no cure. And I didn't want to. So we kept Pelusa at the studio for 5 years more. She passed. We had to let her go. And we were super, super sad. And Rod went home and he wrote a melody. And we had a piece like in a day or two. And that was the detonator that activated this whole album.
0: It's an album that explores the meaning of home from several angles, which is fitting considering the many places around the world that Sanchez and Quintero have, between the two of them, called home. Ireland, Denmark, and Spain. Also, Norway, Portugal, and France. For the album Our Home, Rodrigo y Gabriela also found inspiration in a favorite tour stop, Japan.
2: We hadn't been to Japan since before the COVID, and we used to go every other year. Every time we would go there, we fell more in love with the place, with the country, with the culture, with the people. So we told our management, can you just book a tour in Japan, Australia, just to, you know, to refresh our minds a little bit? And we need to reconnect with that. Really makes us feel alive.
0: Japan obviously inspired a number of songs.
2: Exactly.
0: On the album. Well, just tell me about one of them, like Akatsuki.
1: I was watching this show called Naruto. It's a Japanese anime manga. And Akatsuki is a group of criminals on the story. But it has so many layers. So when we were recording it, I convinced Rod to watch it, and then we can both name this piece Akatsuki. I love comics because I love drawing, and my mom used to do comics mexicanos, which they used to call historietas mexicanas, for many, many, many years. So I grew up watching, my mom was the writer of the stories.
0: What were some of the stories that she wrote? Do you remember any of them?
1: Sometimes she adapted like classic stories from literature in its comic form, like, I don't know, The Odyssey or whatever.
0: Oh.
1: And also romantic little novellas and things like that. And my mom always brought in her stories a lot of like a social justice and things like that.
0: Okay, I have to ask about one of the songs. It's definitely a departure, Somos Como Tú.
1: Yes.
0: I think this is the first song that you've written together with lyrics. Do I have that right?
1: Yes, yes.
2: Exactly.

0: the lyrics are not soft. I mean, it's alone looking for a destiny, alone in the middle of the sea. We are paying sentences for being born in an illegal land. Look through your stuff for what I'm missing. I don't want charity. I want to work. You got the luck, but you need to remember I didn't choose to be born here. Rodrigo, will you tell me about it?
1: Yes, I mean, that was in 2015, and it was probably me being traveling. I was living in different places back in the day, in Norway, in France. When you go to Europe and you see, especially in France, the African immigration situation, it was actually escalating a lot. And I guess watching and being there and being part of that society at the time made me just write these lyrics one day. I think it's the message is more relevant 11 years later, you know?
0: You've lived all over the world and you draw inspiration from so many different places, so many different influences. You're at a point in your lives where you could live anywhere. And in fact, sometimes you kind of do. What is home to you now?
2: Like, well, for me, home is where my family is. I like to be close to my family after being all over the world. But also I think finding home is finding that place within you where you feel safe, where you feel inspired.
1: It's not a country, it's not a house. It's that feeling of being safe, of being free, of being you, not pretending anything. That's home to me.
0: Rodrigo Sanchez and Gabriela Quintero. Rodrigo y Gabriela, thank you both so much for speaking with us.
2: Gracias.
1: Gracias. Gracias, Michelle.
0: Their album, Our Home, is out Friday.

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1: There's a tiny insect in Florida that spreads a bacteria that's killed off much of the state's citrus trees.
2: We had some of the best looking groves around, and then all the time and effort we had spent, you just see it just diminish right before you.
1: There has been no cure, but now there's hope that gene editing technology could help save the day. I'm Juana Summers. That story on All Things Considered from NPR News.
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5: Hi, from NPR News, I'm Lakshmi Singh. Borrowing costs could be going up. The Federal Reserve is widely expected to increase its benchmark interest rate by a quarter percentage point to a range between 3.75% and 4% by the time it ends its latest meeting in Washington today. The chief economist for Moody's Analytics, Mark Zandi, says inflation is still well above the Fed's 2% target.
6: The higher inflation is primarily due to the war, the Iran war, and the higher oil and gasoline prices that we're paying at the pump.
5: The iconic Kennedy Center is set to shut down for up to 2 years for renovations. The board approved the D.C. venue's closure yesterday, shortly after a federal judge again blocked President Trump's name from going back up on the building's exterior without congressional approval. Congress had allocated more than $250 million for renovations, but Trump says that's not going to happen unless his name is on the building. And NPR's Anastasia Siolkas reports it is unclear how programming will be affected.
7: For example, the board told Judge Cooper it intends to move two of the signature annual events, the Kennedy Center Honors and the Mark Twain Prize, somewhere else. Where and how is unclear. The board says it will continue to support the National Symphony Orchestra. How that's going to happen is unclear.
5: This is NPR. A news helicopter used by NBC and Telemundo crashed in Los Angeles and erupted in flames. Local officials and media outlets say the fatalities include a reporter and a pilot who were covering a collision involving a city bus and an SUV. A new study published in today's Scientific Data Journal says 12.5 trillion tons of ice from Greenland and Antarctica has melted since 1979. It says satellite data show the melting is accelerating and abrupt changes are taking place more frequently as the planet continues to warm. Scientists say the Rio Grande and the Colorado River are among rivers in the southwestern U.S. being affected by severe drought. Here's KJZZ's Alex Hager.
8: In a letter to federal officials, business groups from seven states say long-term investment is needed to help the Southwest adapt to record dry conditions. Mike Hawkins is a spokesman for the Greater Phoenix Chamber.
9: This is a big deal to the West Coast economy, especially, and the economy as a whole. So the federal government should have some stake in the game for helping us fund some of these solutions that are going to be needed to get us through the next number of years.
8: The money could be used for a wide range of projects, from raising dams and accessing groundwater to preventing leaks in city pipes. Business groups say reliable water infrastructure is foundational to the region's economy. For NPR News, I'm Alex Hager in Phoenix.
5: This is NPR News.
3: Good morning. You're listening to Spokane Public Radio. It's 8:33. Thanks for joining us. As cleanup efforts following the Spokane Complex fires continue, many individuals and families continue to face significant needs as they recover. The Salvation Army of Spokane is hosting their second drive-through. They hosted the first back in August, distribution to provide essential supplies to individuals and families who have been impacted by the fires. They're also going to be doing this for community members just in need of food assistance. This distribution is going to be taking place at the Salvation Army Spokane campus. Community members will be able to receive supplies without leaving keeping their vehicle, so it's just a drive-up situation. That is today from 10 a.m. to 2 p.m. or while supplies last, so just keep that on your radar. Again, this is going to be at the Salvation Army of Spokane campus, which is 223 East Nora Avenue. And while you're there, you're going to be able to pick up things like pre-packed food boxes, baby essentials, including diapers, wipes, and formula, as well as hygiene kits. Now, this drive-through distribution will replace Hope Market's regular food pantry operations on September 16th.
0: 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Tommy and Tuppence, now streaming at BritBox.com. 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
10: It's Morning Edition from NPR News. I'm Steve Inskeep.
3: I'm Leila Fadel.
11: And I'm Amy Martinez. There are growing calls to regulate artificial intelligence technology. Now, some high-profile ones came at an event Tuesday called the Pro-Human Assembly. About 300 people packed into a hotel ballroom in downtown Washington, D.C. to discuss the risks of AI. NPR's Wo Jingnan was there.
12: The event brought together opposite sides of the political spectrum, notably Vermont Senator Bernie Sanders, a socialist, and MAGA strategist and former Trump advisor Steve Bannon. They had different ideas on how to address the threat of AI, but both railed against tech CEOs. Here's Bannon.
13: The American citizens are not going to be supplicants to the oligarchs anymore.
12: And they called for the public to have more of a say in how AI is developed and rolled out. Here's Sanders.
14: Despite living in a so-called democracy, the public has had virtually no input into the AI revolution that is transforming the world in which they live.
12: Right now, it seems like everyone is talking about AI. Fears have been growing following incidents where rogue OpenAI agents hacked another company and OpenAI itself. Then came last week's viral resignation of an Anthropic researcher, prompting calls from industry leaders for a slowdown in AI advancement. Many speakers at the event, including lawmakers from both parties, air concerns that the technology could become an existential risk if it spirals out of human control. But other speakers raised more immediate risks that included faith leaders focused on what makes us human, labor organizers concerned about jobs, and parents who say their children were harmed by AI chatbots. Here's Mandy Furness, whose teenage son LJ tried taking his own life twice after extended interactions with chatbots.
15: If you smelled smoke coming from a house fire where children were sleeping, would you stand outside and debate whether you had enough evidence to believe that there was a fire?
12: Many speakers also directly addressed the Trump administration's pushback that curbs on AI development could harm the U.S.'s lead in what it sees as a critical race against China. Sanders called for international coordination to pause advanced AI development. Other speakers suggested that the U.S. had such an edge over China it could afford to pause. Yet others argued that China already regulates AI more strictly, so it may be willing to slow down. Regardless of reasoning, they say that the U.S. can and should stop racing ahead with AI. Huo Jingnan, NPR News.
10: Steve Bannon has talked about tech leaders for a long time. On this program last year, he said they believe in, quote, techno-feudalism rather than self-government. And now, as we heard, the podcast host and Trump ally wants regulation. Mr. Bannon, welcome back.
16: How you doing, Steve? Thanks for having me back.
10: Okay, glad you're here. President Trump said the other day, as I'm sure you know, that the only guardrail needed for AI is a smart president, his words. Does he see the threat here in the same way that you do?
16: I think he takes a different take on it, right? He's got advisors, David Sachs and these guys, that I think have a very different take on this. And remember, they have a much better insight and a lot of highly classified information. So, as you know, I'm probably the president's biggest, promoter, biggest booster. And I saw what he said. That's just on certain things we're going to disagree. And this is one we're going to have to disagree on.
10: You favor some kind of regulation. Do you feel you understand what kind?
16: Well, I think the last 72 hours for your audience has been a game changer. Number one, there's all these issues that have been buried in the labs, the frontier labs, and have not been exposed by senior management. Number two, senior management, all these oligarchs that have fought us tooth and nail on everything that you have to be accelerationists have now flipped and want some sort of oversight. And number three, I think it's pretty obvious that they're trying to use this to try to get almost a moat around the top five, four or five frontier labs and really form a cartel. So I think we're in a very dangerous time right now.
10: Okay, so there's a couple of things I want to drill down on, and then I want to hear what your proposal is. When you talk about a moat, you're saying that they want to use safety warnings, you believe, to keep out competitors?
16: Keep out competitors, and I also think they want to – the big thing was liability. Look, they have to raise $4 or $5 trillion of equity capital from people's pension funds over the next couple of years. So they're looking to lay off their liability and the risk to the American people. And I think one of the ways they're doing – talk about this moat is not just anti-competitive to block everybody else. It's to come up with a way to also – shove the liabilities onto either the government or some sort of other entity away from themselves, kind of like 230 was on the internet.
10: Section 230, which freed internet companies from liability for what was said on the internet. So that's what you feel is happening. But let's talk about the actual danger. Do you worry about the power of AI getting out of control and threatening humanity?
16: Very much so. I'm far from a doomer because I see this technology has some real upsides to it, but you have to be realistic. And what's happened over the last 2 months with people, just young people, these are the best and the brightest of these companies, the safety experts. And they're sitting there going, hey, you can't imagine what we're working on. And this agentic construct is getting out of control. So I think we have serious problems, and we have to look at those problems.
10: You're right that part of this latest discussion involves a guy named Jacob Coxon, who worked for Anthropic and quit and said, I'm really concerned about what's going on in there. But what is the regulation that stops this?
16: What I'm calling for is that there's got to be, and not just legislation. That's going to take a while, and people have to be realistic about that. I think we need executive action immediately with the companies who, by the way, in the last 48 hours, they said we're open to some sort of oversight. Before it was all acceleration, acceleration, acceleration. If you're not accelerationist, you're pro-Chinese Communist Party. So there's been a big sea change in that. I just want to make sure it's not a head fake to sucker the American people in here to basically socializing the risk and having them keep the upside. And I think it's got to be very serious and detailed. And we need time. That's why my call to action on the Chinese Communist Party today about the quarantine on their AI.
10: Oh, you're talking about trying to limit Chinese development, or at least limit Chinese ability to profit from American developments in this.
16: I want to shut it down.
10: It's going to be a challenge to stop the world's second largest economy AI.
16: Hang on, it's not going to be a challenge. We feed the entire ecosystem, Steve. We provide all the chips. We look the other way on the black market chips. We allow them to steal our intellectual property. They get a free ride right now to their open systems. If you shut down the Chinese Communist Party and AI, which we can do because we give them everything, we can then take our time and set up a regulatory apparatus, I think, like the Atomic Energy Commission or something like that, to have some legislation. You need time to do this right. It can't be done in a hurry. And to do that right, you need to shut down. Everybody says, oh, it's China, China, China. Well, shut China down. It's not going to be that hard. It's going to be controversial, but it won't be hard.
10: Steve Bannon, it's a pleasure talking with you. Thank you so much.
16: Steve, thank you very much.

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1: Good morning, I'm Olivia Noon at the BBC. The former president of Kosovo, Hashim Thaçi, has been sentenced to 25 years in prison by a war crimes tribunal in The Hague. He was found guilty of the murder and torture of hundreds of people during the war for independence from Serbia in the 1990s. The presiding judge was Charles Smith.
2: The panel now sentences you to a single sentence of 25 years of imprisonment with credit for time served. Mr. Thaçi, you may be seated.
1: Rescue workers in Gaza say at least 21 people have been killed, including 8 children, after a bomb-damaged building collapsed overnight. Dozens remain missing. Witnesses say the block was tilting to one side after an Israeli airstrike last year, but displaced families live there because they were desperate for shelter. And the Hindu nationalist government in India's West Bengal state says it's considering renaming streets in Kolkata that honour communist leaders. An official says proposals have been received to change streets named after Vladimir Lenin, Karl Marx and Ho Chi Minh. The BBC's Ambarasa Natarajan reports.
3: India has a long history of changing names. Prime Minister Narendra Modi's BJP won power in West Bengal state for the first time in May, and it's determined to do away with communist names, as the two sides have opposing ideologies. India has also changed colonial-era names of cities, like Bombay has become Mumbai and Madras has become Chennai.
1: I'm Olivia Noon at the BBC in London.
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5: Good morning, May Martinez. An honor student in upstate New York was suspended for bringing a cup of coffee to class. The school district had banned outside food and drinks. Julie Caputa refused to throw it away as an act of civil disobedience. She argued the new rule had never gotten a required public hearing, so the school board held one. Now teachers decide what's allowed in class. Now, we're not taking sides, but as a morning show, we know better than to get between someone and their coffee. It's Morning Edition.
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7: Good morning. 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It's 8:45. I'm Jordy Jones. True battleground districts are rare in today's politics. These districts can swing dramatically from party to party across elections. And Washington State's areas could see a big shift this fall. Sarah Mises-Tan brings us a story of a city called, yes, really, Battleground.
8: We'll just cut through the grass, I think.
9: I'm walking on the side of a busy roadway with Battleground City Council member Troy McCoy.
8: Yeah, this is Highway 503, which is one of the main state highways that comes into Battleground. It's pretty fairly busy highway. It's a lot of people in Battleground commute, so it sees a lot of use.
9: McCoy took me here to point out a corner of grass absolutely covered in election campaign signs from across the political spectrum.
8: You got John Braun for Congress, Michelle Belcott for County Council. She's Republican.
9: He rattles off the names on the different signs, a mix of both Republicans and Democrats.
8: It's quite the buffet of signs.
9: While this city is shaping up to be the heart of political fighting in this district, ironically,
10: there was no battle in Battleground. It was a battle that never ended up happening. And so, yes, people...
11: We're having it now.
9: That's longtime Battleground residents and friends Jessica Cole and Dave Terry, reflecting on just how pointed politics have gotten in their city this past year. I met them at a coffee shop in a strip mall, right next door to a Mexican restaurant called the Margarita Factory. Battleground has always been a swing district, though it's tended Republican in decades past. That may have changed this political cycle. It's long been home to conservative Christians. That's apparent on a drive-through town where there's a church every few blocks. But in recent years, young, more liberal-leaning families have been moving up from the Portland and Vancouver area looking for affordable housing. Jessica Cole describes herself as a Democrat, although that's recent. She said before Trump was elected, she was a Republican. Cole says her Republican representatives, like sitting incumbent Stephanie McClintock, were more interested in national MAGA politics than representing the best interests of her small city.
10: She used to be a school board member, and she did not come and speak in support of our school board. That's where you lose me. Like, I don't care what letters behind your name, if you're not going to, like, help us here on the ground where we live.
9: There are currently 4 state House seats up for election this year in the districts that include Battleground. The August primary shocked both political parties when Democrats emerged leading in all 4 races. Representative Monica Stonier with the State House Democrats agrees that residents are looking for a change in Olympia, but says,
0: we have to be very careful not to perceive this blue bump as a static direction, but as an opportunity to make our case to the voters because of a number of things that have lined up for us.
9: Republican political consultant Chad Minnick thinks Democrats might not want to count their win too quickly ahead of November.
11: The primary election is almost entirely comprised of partisan voters.
9: He says the voters who turn out for the general election in November are very different than those who voted in August.
11: And what's been happening in Washington is the Democrats have been doing very well among Democrats. But with a couple exceptions, they generally don't do well among nonpartisan and swing voters.
9: Todd Donovan, a political science professor at Western Washington University, thinks places like Battleground are becoming rare in an increasingly polarized political environment.
12: It's like one of the last 2 white rhinos or whatever that are going extinct.
9: He says that if the area flips blue, it would be a loss for competitive party politics in Washington.
12: There's a sense we're losing that kind of cross-party ability that individuals from swing districts could bring to the table.
9: If Democrats do win all 4 seats in this region, they could be a significant step closer to getting a supermajority in the State House of Representatives. In Olympia, I'm Sarah Mises-Tan.
7: 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It's 8:49. Current conditions out there, we're making our way out of those 40s into our low 50s. A clear, sunny morning right now. It is going to be a gorgeous Wednesday fall day. A dry and clear day for our midweek. Those temps will be rising into the 70s and 80s, and that sunshine will be coming out and sticking around. Wednesday highs, Lewiston, good morning. 82 for you. Sandpoint seeing 73. Both Brewster and Colville seeing 77 for your daytime high, and then Spokane seeing 76. So expect that nice day today. Make sure to get outside, take a bit of fresh air. But come tomorrow and Friday, we will be seeing some changes return to the forecast. That's going to be things like showers and possible thunderstorms over southeast Washington, eastern Washington, and the Idaho Central Panhandle Thursday evening into Friday. If we look into our Saturday and Sunday, though, nice conditions are going to be returning. We'll be seeing temps in the 70s and 80s looking warm, dry, and sunny. So it should be a beautiful weekend. If you have any outdoor plans, make sure to get up to Green Bluff or if you have any sports activities. Again, right now, current conditions, if you're out on the road, a sunny morning, dry morning in those low 50s.
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0: That's the major takeaway from a new analysis shared exclusively with NPR. NPR's Selena Simmons-Duffin traveled to one of the places researchers identified as having an extreme birth control access gap, Maricopa County, Arizona.
1: I went to the Wesley Community and Health Center in Phoenix on a scorching September morning. Chief Clinical Officer Wendy Redford showed me around the clinic.
2: Hey, girl.
3: Hi.
2: I didn't recognize you. Is that a new tattoo?
3: It is.
1: Even though they provide the full range of primary care here, Redford says they do a lot of birth control appointments.
4: All day, every day. And even if they're coming for diabetes, that's what we're talking to them about, their pregnancy needs.
1: The bathrooms are stocked with free condoms. They offer patients birth control pills, along with more expensive, long-lasting birth control options.
4: This is like the implant, IUD.
1: All of these options are available for free for people who are low income and uninsured, thanks to federal funding from a grant program called Title X. The new analysis comes from two reproductive health organizations, the Guttmacher Institute, which specializes in research, and Power to Decide, which does public education and advocacy. Together, they created interactive maps that show county by county the number of brick-and-mortar clinics that offer low and no-cost birth control and the number of low-income women who self-identify in surveys as needing access to those services. Redford says being able to get the birth control you want can change your whole life.
4: If you've got three kids and you don't want to have four kids because you're already splitting everything three ways and trying to make that stretch, how can we help you, you know, keep your family on a more financially stable path?
1: The new map shows Maricopa County has 29 clinics that receive public funding for family planning, including Wesley and Phoenix. It also has almost 300,000 women in need of subsidized birth control, and researchers use clinic appointment availability to estimate that only 8% of that need is being met, what they call an extreme access gap. Redford says those numbers don't surprise her, even in a big city like Phoenix.
4: We are not in a rural area. We are in a highly accessible area if you have high resources. If you don't have high resources, namely insurance and even Medicaid, if you don't have those things, accessing care is incredibly difficult because doors are shut on you.
1: Rachel Fay of Power to Decide says that reality is true all over the country. Whether you can get the birth control you want in America depends on where you live and who you are.
5: These maps are an attempt to visualize and to drive home the point that it is not actually a reality that everyone can just get access to contraception.
1: In fact, the current reality is probably even more grim than what the maps show, explains Megan Kavanaugh, a principal data researcher at Guttmacher.
6: The data that inform these maps come from 2020 to 2023. Many of these clinics have closed. We know Planned Parenthoods have closed in the past year due to what happened with the defunding with Medicaid.
1: She expects more closures as more provisions of the One Big Beautiful Bill Act, also known as H.R. 1, take effect, including Medicaid work requirements. Plus, President Trump has been trying to cut or remake the Title X program since his first term in office. Again, here's Rachel Fay.
5: The truth is there is absolutely no indication that it is anything but getting worse.
1: She says they plan to update the maps as new data comes in. In the meantime, she's planning to use them to advocate for more money for family planning. Title X funding has been flat for years, always under $300 million.
5: We need to be funding Title X at $700 million at least to even come close to meeting the need that we know is out there.
1: Back in Phoenix, Wendy Redford thinks there are a range of reasons the county is only meeting 8% of the need for subsidized birth control right now. To begin with, sex education isn't mandated in all Arizona schools.
4: There is this like lack of foundational knowledge about how and if and when a person can become pregnant.
1: She also says fear in certain communities, including among immigrants, keeps people from the clinic, as does people generally not knowing that subsidized birth control for people, regardless of insurance, is available.
4: One of the really hard parts is like getting the butts in the seats, like getting the people to come in, outreaching them. We're here. We have this.
1: More funding would help, she says. They could hire more providers and more staff and do more marketing to reach more people. Selena Simmons-Duffin, NPR News, Phoenix, Arizona.
7: Democrats say they plan to recruit and train at least 10,000 democracy protectors.

0: electors. That's what they're calling volunteers who will be at polling places across the country during the midterms. NPR's Frank Langfitt reports.
1: The Association of State Democratic Committees calls this the new battlefield project and says the scale is unprecedented. Jane Klebb is the group's president and also vice chair of the Democratic National Committee. She says the job of volunteers is to deter any attempt to scare voters.
2: If you see people outside of the polling locations with military-looking equipment with masks on, that's intimidating to a voter. So we're asking Democracy Protector volunteers to wear all blue. They're going to be trained in how to de-escalate situations, and they're going to be a friendly, happy face.
1: Sending monitors to polling places is nothing new. Congress and the Department of Justice deploy observers, as do nonpartisan groups such as the Carter Center and the League of Women Voters. But Klebb says American elections face especially grave threats this fall. She cited President Trump's attempt to restrict mail-in voting, which the Supreme Court rejected Monday, as well as calls by Trump's former advisor, Steve Bannon, to send ICE agents to the polls. Klebb says volunteers will all use cell phones to document any signs of intimidation.
2: I think Americans all across the country saw how powerful a cell phone can be during the ICE raids in Minnesota.
1: In a statement, White House spokeswoman Lauren Bis responded that the only thing Americans should fear is Democrats who refuse to support election security measures, such as requiring voter ID. Federal law generally forbids the deployment of armed federal agents at polls. As Election Day approaches, the Trump administration continues to try to take more control over voting, which is the prerogative of the states. For instance, Homeland Security Secretary Mark Wayne Mullen has threatened criminal charges against state election officials if they don't provide their voter rolls to the federal government. Frank Langfitt, NPR News, Washington.
0: It's Morning Edition from NPR News. I'm Leila Fadel.
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7: From NPR and WBUR Boston, I'm Scott Tong.
8: I'm Robin Young. It's Here and Now. Coming up, the Kennedy Center board votes to shut down after a heated battle between President Trump and board member Democratic Congresswoman Joyce Beatty.
9: I was not going to let him tell me that he thought I was incompetent, so I responded by telling him I knew he was incompetent.
7: Also, a fourth measles-related death in Pennsylvania. We'll discuss the outbreak.
8: And Nobel Peace Prize winner Nadia Murad escaped from ISIS with earrings her niece gave her and said,
10: "When you lose hope, try to hold the earrings. You will have something of me with you." And I survived, and she was almost there.
8: Coming up, Here and Now.
7: The news is first.
11: Live from NPR News in Washington, I'm Lakshmi Singh. Investors are predicting that the Federal Reserve will raise interest rates later today. NPR's Scott Horsley reports the central bank is trying to tamp down stubborn inflation.
12: Inflation has been above the Fed's 2% target for more than 5 years now. Price hikes accelerated during the spring and summer after the U.S. launched its war against Iran. Raising the Fed's benchmark interest rate won't do much to lower the price of gasoline or diesel fuel, which has surged to an all-time high, but it would signal that the central bank is serious about curbing inflation. Expectations for a rate hike jumped after a hawkish speech last month from Fed Chairman Kevin Warsh to an audience in Jackson Hole, Wyoming. Fed policymakers will also update their personal forecast today of where they think prices and interest rates will be going in the months and years ahead. Scott Horsley, NPR News, Washington.
11: Inflation, higher energy prices, U.S. military action in the Middle East are among the issues looming over the midterm elections less than 2 months away. NPR's Greg Myrie reports on new higher estimates on the cost of the Iran war.
3: One of them comes from the Congressional Budget Office and the other from the Pentagon's Inspector General. And both of these are independent, nonpartisan agencies. Both reports detail the extensive damage to U.S. bases and military equipment like the U.S. naval base in Bahrain. And this is something the Pentagon has really not wanted to talk about. The Pentagon Inspector General said the Iranian strikes damaged and destroyed, quote, hundreds of buildings and structures at U.S. bases, and it listed eight countries in the region where this has happened.
11: NPR's Greg Myrie reporting. The Congressional Budget Office estimates that the Iran war has cost at least $38 billion. That estimate does not include extensive damage to U.S. military bases abroad. More musicians are dropping out of the tour with singer Ed Sheeran. NPR's Isabella Gomez Sarmiento has more.
13: The artists Aaron Rowe, Lucas Graham, and Phineas have all announced they will no longer perform as opening acts for Ed Sheeran's current stadium tour. The group Bioga, who has been touring with Sheeran as his backing band, also announced they will be leaving the tour. This after Macklemore was kicked off Sheeran's tour for a politicized performance that included shouting Free Palestine on stage. In a statement posted on social media, Sheeran writes that the decision to remove Macklemore was made by the tour promoters. The promoter cited pressure from venue owners. All of the supporting acts leaving the tour expressed support for free speech and for the Palestinian people. Isabella Gomez Sarmiento, NPR News.
11: U.S. stocks are trading higher this hour with the Dow up slightly at 52,111. 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
4: Good morning. You're listening to Spokane Public Radio. It's 9:04. Thanks for being with us. People impacted by the Old Trail fires in Spokane City can now access a website to get updates on damaged home. Our SPR's Audrey Nelson reports for us.
15: The Rebuild Spokane dashboard shows how badly structures were damaged by the Old Trail's fire. The site uses data gathered by the Environmental Protection Agency, city building inspectors, and other agencies. Erin Hutt is a spokesperson for the city of Spokane. She says the city is working to add more information, such as demolition and permitting statuses, to the dashboard.
16: And, you know, I think we're open to other ideas of how we can make it useful to folks. We're going to continue looking at ways that we can get creative, and we want to hear from the community that's impacted.
15: The Old Trails fire is the only one of the three Spokane complex wildfires that damaged city property. Hutt says Spokane could eventually work with county partners to source data on structures affected by the Fairview and Autumn Lane fires. If homeowners believe their home's listed status is incorrect, they can email rebuildspokane@spokanecity.org. I'm Audrey Nelson reporting.
4: Construction is underway on a new Spokane River campus for Salish School of Spokane. The school aims to revitalize four Southern Interior Salish languages. It's currently located in North Spokane. Christopher Parkin is the school's principal, and he says the expansion program began as a crazy dream.
17: Whenever we want to do a cultural event, whether it's a traditional powwow or a storytelling event or our other cultural practices, we're always have to find a place. We always have to borrow or rent a place.
4: In 2025, the Salish School accepted 3.5 Riverside acres from Catholic Charities of Eastern Washington. The land was meant as reparations for the Catholic Church's historic mistreatment of Native people. Since then, the school has raised more than $17 million to fund the new site. Staff is working to raise $2.5 million more before construction finishes. Parkin estimates that will be between 12 and 14 months from now. You're listening to Spokane Public Radio. It's 9:06.
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19: I'm Robin Young in Boston. It's Here and Now. And today, the stage is dark. The drama is outside the Kennedy Center for the Performing Arts in Washington. Yesterday, the center's board, mostly Trump appointees, voted to close the center, and the president issued an ultimatum saying that if his name isn't put back on the building, he will cancel more than $250 million planned renovation approved by Congress. Jonathan Edwards, Washington Post arts and government reporter, has been following this. And Jonathan, it takes a whiteboard to do that. So thank you so much for being here.
20: Thanks, Robin, for having me.
19: It's been batted back and forth for a while. And yesterday, a federal judge again stopped a plan to put President Trump's name on the building. In exchange, President Trump wanted these renovations. As we said, the board met. The majority voted to close the center. Again, Trump's threat, my name or it closes. President Trump was at that virtual meeting, which included the Democratic Ohio rep, Joyce Beatty, a board member. Her lawsuit is at the center of this fight. So first, briefly, what does her lawsuit say?
20: Her lawsuit says that it is illegal to add President Trump's name to the Kennedy Center. That was her position back in December when she filed it. When the center voted for the first time to add President Trump's name to the center, it was her position when they tried again several months ago, and it was her position on August 13th, and then yesterday when the trustees, the board of trustees tried a second and a third time to add his name in a different capacity.
19: Yeah. Well, with things erupted, take this up. I mean, he called her incompetent. She called him incompetent. Tell us more.
20: Yeah, these are two people who clearly are not fans of each other, but in previous board meetings, it's largely stayed cordial, according to what sources have told me. Yesterday was different. It got unusually personal. Trump accused Representative Beatty of obstructing repairs, accusing her of never really building anything, and said she was essentially, making a living by hurting the Kennedy Center. Representative Beatty fired back and said that President Trump's conduct was highly unprofessional and he had caused, quote, extreme harm, end quote. And insisted that she supports renovating the center, but opposes tying that work to putting President Trump's name on the building. At times they were talking over one another. She called him ignorant at one point and said the things he was doing was ignorant. It got testy.
19: Yeah. Well, just to remind people, because this has gone back and forth so much, the president's name was on the building. We remember that. And a judge ruled then, you can't do that. It's a memorial to President John F. Kennedy. It can't be renamed. The name was removed. The board is trying to get it back with different wording this time to say renovated and restored by President Donald J. Trump. A judge saying no to that as well, the board voting to close. Beatty's lawyer told Morning Edition they think the president's post last night, in which he said, without his name, no renovations, the post itself is part of this illegality. They sent the post to the judge. What happens now?
20: Great question.
19: Yeah.
20: We shall see. The Secretary Luknik said that they will appeal, and in fact, the Justice Department lawyers representing the center filed a notice of appeal, so that seems all but certain. And as you mentioned, President Trump has said that, until he gets a favorable ruling regarding his name being on the building, and he's already floated, the D.C. Circuit Court of Appeals, and even mentioned, that ruling being turned over by the Supreme Court, possibly, obviously we're not there yet, that the in the True Social post, you mentioned that, quote, the reconstruction and renovation of the Kennedy Center will not take place, end quote, until he gets a ruling he wants and his name's on the building. Yeah.
19: You mentioned Secretary Lutnick, that's Secretary of Commerce Lutnick, but in their vote, the board members cited safety and financial concerns. President Trump posted that the building was in virtual state of collapse. Do we know if that's true?
20: There are real and documented physical problems with the Kennedy Center, and those have existed for years, and they've been documented well before President Trump took over the Kennedy Center. You know, he and the Trump appointees and administration generally have most recently cited, you know, what they say is a 4 by 5 foot piece of ceiling plaster that fell about 60 feet. In the center's grand foyer. No one was hurt, but they say that continuing to keep the center open would endanger people. What's in dispute is the remedy. As Representative Beatty said, she doesn't oppose repairs, but while President Trump and his, you know, Trump-aligned board members mm-hmm. say that they need to close it for an entire 2 years, the main building completely, no programming, while Representative Beatty and the folks in her camp are saying that you can do it in a phased approach, yeah. that you can close one part of it while holding programming in another, and then one yeah. and cycle through. And well, so you never completely disrupt programming.
19: Well, Jonathan Edwards, we're going to have to follow this along with you. It's going to, it's not ending today. And by the way, that sounds like the Amtrak behind you. I hope they catch their train there. Jonathan Edwards, who covers the Trump administration and cultural institutions for the Washington Post. Jonathan, thank you.
20: Thanks for having me.
7: Pennsylvania authorities have confirmed a fourth measles-associated death, the latest an 18-year-old in central Pennsylvania who was not vaccinated. The state now counts nearly 700 cases, 99 in the last week. Dr. Amish Adalja joins us now to discuss the outbreak. He's a Pittsburgh-based infectious disease, critical care, and emergency medicine physician, also senior scholar at the Johns Hopkins Center for Health Security. Dr. Adalja, welcome back.
2: Thanks for having me.
7: What does this fourth death tell you about the outbreak in your state, how serious it is?
2: It tells me that the official number of cases that are on the state's tally, around 700 or so, is a gross underestimate because we know 1 to 3 per 1,000 people die from measles. So if we've got 4 deaths in Pennsylvania already, that means that there are thousands of cases out there, most of which are not getting diagnosed, and that this outbreak is going to get worse before it gets better. And these serious complications are going to become more frequent mentions in the press.
7: And why do you assume, you know, there, you know, maybe north of 3,000 cases undiagnosed right now?
2: Well, when you think about measles cases, it's 1 to 3 per 1,000 cases would be fatal. So it's not something that happens very frequently. So if you're looking at the number we have, we've got 4 fatal cases and around 700 or so confirmed cases. That ratio doesn't hold. The denominator is too small. So we do assume that there's many more cases out there that have not come to light or people who don't want to be diagnosed.
7: Yeah. On Friday, the Pennsylvania Secretary of Health, Dr. Deborah Bogan, said vaccinated persons in the state had contracted measles. Let's listen.
21: The Department of Health reported that 4 individuals who were fully vaccinated for their age tested positive for measles. These are the first individual fully vaccinated people for their age we've identified with measles during this outbreak.
7: So what did these cases tell you?
2: The measles vaccine is one of the most effective vaccines that we have. It's 97% effective at stopping you from getting measles. That's not the same thing as 100%. So we do expect with an outbreak as big as the one we have in Pennsylvania that there will be some vaccinated individuals who still contract the virus despite being vaccinated. 97 is very high, but not 100%. And the point is, this is less than 1% of our cases. This is not what's driving the problem in Pennsylvania. It's a problem of not enough people being vaccinated. But yes, in rare cases, vaccinated individuals can be infected. And this is something we should acknowledge up front because it's already fodder for disinformation from the anti-vaccine movement.
0: Mm-hmm. Yeah. And so, I mean, you're talking about things that go to the size, the potential size of what's happening here. School has just begun. And an investigation by the Pittsburgh Post-Gazette, as you know, this spring found one in four schools in Pennsylvania had fallen below herd immunity in the prior school year. So how at risk are school kids in Pennsylvania?
2: It all depends upon which school you're talking about. There are some schools, including in my home city of Pittsburgh, that have very low vaccination rates, and they're just going to be kindling if one measles infected case appears there. So this is going to be very disruptive for schools. It's something that all school districts really need to think about now. What is their plan? How are they going to handle it? What are they going to do with distance learning? How are they going to do isolation, quarantine? Are the school nurses equipped? Are they being proactive about all of this? Are they working with health departments to have pop-up clinics to get people caught up with the vaccine that might want to get vaccinated now? All of that needs to be part of this school year. And I do fear that we will see disruption in schools. When South Carolina had a major outbreak last year, they had much disruption in their schools in terms of days of missed school. That's all going to be something that we all contend with now as measles reestablishes its endemicity in the United States. We're watching it happen real time in many communities. Many schools are not prepared and they've been lax with their vaccine entry requirements, and we're all going to pay for it.
0: Yeah. Dr. Pennsylvania is home to many Amish Mennonite communities, particularly in Lancaster County, which has seen a lot of cases. What have we learned over how best to communicate with persons who may not know much about vaccines, who may be hesitant?
2: It's very difficult. It's not one size fits all. You have to actually try and understand what's driving someone to not be vaccinated or not have their children vaccinated. And it's very different when I'm talking to the media about the anti-vaccine movement versus when I'm talking to a patient in front of me. There, I think you have to really delve into what the actual concern may be and try and provide people with the best information possible and point them to trusted sources.
0: Okay, yeah. Dr. Amish Adalja, physician in the Pittsburgh area, thank you so much.
2: Thanks for having me.
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22: A Virginia mom let her 5-year-old son take a walk alone, half a mile in her gated community. A security officer brought her son back, and then the mom was prosecuted for contributing to the delinquency of a minor. She was convicted and is now on Virginia's Child Abuse and Neglect Registry. I'm Meghna Chakrabarty. 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
19: It's Here and Now, and to southern Lebanon now, where Israel has been seizing territory since a ceasefire with Iran-backed Hezbollah 5 months ago. Israel now occupies almost 6% of the country, leveling villages and displacing more than 300,000 people. NPR's Jane Arraf and Jawad Rizkala recently joined UN peacekeepers for a rare look at Israeli-controlled territory.
27: We're with a Finnish quick reaction force of UN peacekeepers.
3: They're checking for roadside bombs to find safe roads they can use in what is now Israeli-occupied territory. The armored vehicles drive slowly on the twisting, damaged path. We're standing up in the turret of one of them. Past the Lebanese checkpoint, the first thing we notice is what is gone.
5: Israel has destroyed a lot of the villages along the border, it says, to maintain its own security. But it's meant that entire villages have been leveled, that the infrastructure has been destroyed. On this road we're traveling on, we can see destroyed homes, even dead trees. The road itself has been heavily damaged by military traffic. It's still a part of Lebanon, but it would be unrecognizable to a lot of Lebanese.
3: This is land where Jesus is believed to have walked. We reach the now-destroyed village of Shamar, where a shrine was dedicated to Saint Peter, revered by Muslims and Christians. We can't see it from here, but the Lebanese government says it has been leveled.
6: And I was right up the road.
5: We're passing a three-story house that looks like a collapsed wedding cake. The curved edges of the roof looks like they've melted, but they've been hit by the impact of the airstrike and they're falling down the sides. Almost everything in this town looks destroyed. Not just destroyed, some of it is burned and blackened.
3: Most of the destruction here wasn't the fighting with Hezbollah. It's Israeli demolitions after a U.S.-brokered ceasefire in June. While the UN says Hezbollah largely held its fire, Israel used the lull to demolish what the Israeli defense minister says were more than 20,000 homes.
6: There were people here, more people. As you can see, it's now sort of a ghost town, a single soul left in here.
3: That's Staff Sergeant Ville Junilainen.
6: Some of these you can clearly see that they were demolished by a bulldozer or explosives since they were all pushed together.
3: We see new Israeli flags flying and Hebrew road signs. The only Israeli soldiers we see are inside vehicles. This peacekeeping force, the UN Interim Force for Lebanon, or UNIFIL, has been here for 48 years, originally to verify the withdrawal of an earlier Israeli occupation. Due to U.S. and Israeli pressure, UNIFIL's mission will end this year. Lieutenant Vili Ruvtanen explains what they're doing here.
6: Well, everything we see in the patrols, and if we see it like explosives, destructions, artillery fire, everything like that, we are documenting and monitoring it towards the UNIFIL HQ and to the LAF.
3: The LAF are the Lebanese armed forces. They're supposed to enter areas Hezbollah has vacated, but beyond Israel's line of control, there's still Israeli attacks. We pause as smoke rises near a village less than a mile away.
8: There's a drone right on top of the Al Manzoor. You can see it in the left, in the right.
6: There has been an explosion in the where the drone is.
8: There is a smoke rising from there.
6: Now we are photographing the drone and surrounding our area for a report.
9: Two drones right side of the road. In the vicinity of Al Mansour, and we took pictures of them, and we are ready to go.
10: Gunfire, copy that.
3: It's not clear, even later, what the drone hit. Israel says its troops will remain indefinitely here, in what it calls a buffer zone, which means they will likely be here after UN peacekeepers are gone. Jane Araf, NPR News, in Israeli-occupied southern Lebanon.
0: The Federal Reserve is making a big decision today whether to raise interest rates. Investors think it's very likely to contain inflation. Prices are still rising faster than the Fed wants, and the war in Iran continues. Julia Coronado joins us now. She's president and founder of Macro Policy Perspectives. Julia, welcome to the program.
12: Thank you very much. Happy to be here.
0: So the Federal Reserve has two big jobs by law: to keep jobs up, to keep inflation down. If the job market looks reasonable, is the main issue inflation then, and how to contain it?
12: That's perfect framing. That's exactly what's happening. The job market looks stable. The unemployment rate is pretty low at 4.1%. So they can check that box. They're doing their job there. On the inflation side, Their preferred measure of inflation has been tracking around 3% or higher all year, and no real signs that that's slowing down anytime soon. So there was hope earlier that the war would end and that impulse would fade, that tariffs would fade into the rearview mirror. That's just not happening.
0: Yeah, right. And so that's the economic case, right, for raising interest rates to try to cool down the economy a little bit, cool down inflation. The political context, though, takes us to Kevin Warsh, the head of the Fed. He was picked by a president who wants lower rates. He wants to juice the economy in an election year. So how does Kevin Warsh thread that needle? You know, perhaps get a unanimous vote to justify raising rates?
12: Well, he may very well enjoy a unanimous vote today, and it's important to remember that he is the leader of a body comprised of 19 people, 12 of whom get to vote on interest rates. So the notion he could walk into the building and engineer lower interest rates despite high inflation and a stable labor market was never a likely outcome. It's still an institution that retains some independence from the political process, despite all the pressure. So the fact that he has to pivot so quickly, though, to higher rates is very telling. It really does highlight how inflationary the environment has become, that he needs to take action so quickly.
0: Yeah, no, which is what the market is really betting on. If the Fed does not raise rates, what could the market flip out? You know, might it have anxiety about untamed inflation that the Fed's not dealing with?
12: Yes, it could. There's been a lot of anxiety in the bond market in the last month or so. We've seen a dramatic increase in longer-term yields, not the ones the Fed controls, but the ones that embed all the expectations for future inflation, for risk. So they have moved up with the re-intensification of the war, with some volatility from the Treasury Secretary who's trying to maybe manipulate markets. If the Fed looks like they're not doing their job on inflation, that could actually backfire and lead to even higher, longer-term yields, which is what matters to consumers at the end of the day.
0: Right, pushing up my mortgage rate. Yeah.
12: Exactly. Mortgage rates, car loan rates, those would see could go higher if the Fed doesn't do its job.
0: Yeah, yeah. Okay, so what about, you know, what it means for us on Main Street if the Fed indeed raises short-term rates? What might that change for me? Maybe my credit card loan? What?
12: Right. So short-term rates will rise. So whether you are a borrower that has floating rates on a credit card, then you would pay higher rates. If you are a saver who is earning interest on a money market fund, you'll also earn higher interest income. So there's pros and cons depending on where you stand. As I noted, longer-term yields that affect mortgage rates and car loans, those have already gone up. And in a sense, the Fed is really just ratifying what the market expects them to do. So it wouldn't necessarily be an additional change to what we've already been seeing over the last few weeks.
0: Yeah. Now, in the past, when the Fed has, you know, turned a direction, started to raise rates, it's often done it more than once. Do you expect that to happen? And if it does happen, what does it mean for the U.S. economy?
12: Yeah, I mean, one, I would say yes. I would expect that they're going to hike rates more than once, because if the rationale is there to do one, it's probably there to do more than one. On the other hand, we are living amidst a lot of uncertainty, uncertainty about the war, uncertainty about the pass-through of these different sources of inflation and their staying power. So it's not clear how many are needed or whether a whole lot of interest rate hikes are needed, but it is very likely that more than one will be needed.
0: All right. Julia Coronado is president and founder of Macro Policy Perspectives. Julia, thanks very much.
12: It's a pleasure.
19: Well, speaking of mortgage rates, we'd like your help in stories we're working on about housing. If you bought or rented a home recently, did you pay more than you thought? Did you modify your wish list? Are you worried about everything Scott was just talking about? We want to hear your story at hereandnow.org/housing.
0: And we have already heard from listener Kathy Kaska. She lives in a small town in Iowa. She built her home 10 years ago, interest rate, oh, listen to this, 2.9% interest. Mm. She tells us she recently helped her daughter buy a home.
4: This home cost the same as our home did and has less than half the square footage of ours and a house payment that is nearly double what ours is.
19: Wow. Scott, you know a lot of people have that experience. So what is yours? Have you found a creative solution to deal with expensive housing? Just let us know. HereAndNow.org/housing. We thank you so much and wish you luck.
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Live from NPR News in Boston, I'm Josie Guarino. The European Union is rolling out the welcome mat for Canada. In her State of the Union speech today, EU Chief Ursula von der Leyen proposed making Canada the bloc's first ever associate member. The move comes as severe trade friction with President Trump drives Canadian Prime Minister Mark Carney to aggressively search for new allies across the Atlantic. Canada is seeking to reduce its dependence on the U.S., the destination for roughly 70% of its exports. The family of conservative activist Charlie Kirk is taking the first step towards suing Utah Valley University over his killing by filing a wrongful death notice with the Attorney General's office in Utah. The notice preserves the family's statute of limitations for filing the suit. Kirk, the founder of Turning Point USA, was assassinated last September when a sniper opened fire from a campus rooftop 400 feet away. The legal notice blames the school for a string of security failures. A new analysis shows President Trump has cut or frozen up to $177 billion in federal grants during his second term. The tracking tool released by the State's United Democracy Center and Grant Witness finds that the cuts affect every single state. Programs for health care, nutrition, the environment, and disaster relief are taking the hardest hits. This is Here and Now.

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1: 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That inflation since the Iran war began on February 28th is hitting all of us. Let's talk about it with Teek Root, a senior staff writer at Grist. And Teek, I want to say, we also have the feels for the truckers and the farmers who are really, you know, paying for it right there in their vehicles. But about a tenth of all diesel shipped on the ocean goes through the Strait of Hormuz in normal times. Of course, that's largely closed. You report that because of these rising diesel prices, households on average in America have spent an extra $350 since the war started. Flesh that out.
2: Yeah, and thank you for having me. And since I wrote that story 6 days ago, it's already up to $371, according to account by Brown University. But yeah, as you mentioned, this diesel cost gets embedded in everything we buy, from groceries to lumber to, you know, goods shipped anywhere. You know, diesel runs ships, it runs trains, it runs trucks. So even if we're not pulling up to the diesel pump, you know, this shockwave is hitting us. And diesel is up 61%, you know, which is far more than gas is up. And so it's definitely this silent creeping threat to American wallets.
1: Well, and we, you know, you just mentioned gas. Diesel is going up faster than gas. Why?
2: So as far as I understand it, it has to do with supply. So a portion of only a portion of a barrel of oil goes to diesel, a small portion. And even before the war started, diesel supplies are generally tighter than gasoline supplies. And so when the war hit, refineries, you know, took a hit, and they couldn't pivot to producing diesel as fast as they could with gasoline. And then aside from the war with Iran, Ukrainian strikes on Russian refineries have really crippled the Russian ability to create diesel, which is a big export for them. And Russia has all but ceased exporting diesel, which has really cut the supply even harder. And refineries in the U.S. and elsewhere can't keep up.
1: Is this something new, how much Americans are feeling the price of diesel? Because you write that often when diesel goes up, you know, the companies in the supply chain pay, you know, shipping companies, big agribusinesses, retailers. Are they passing on more of those costs in this particular episode?
2: So the last time diesel was this high was in 2022 when the Ukraine war with Russia spiked. And that hit about $5.82. And we're well beyond that at this point. And you saw prices spike then. You know, then it was a mix of COVID and, you know, other factors as well. But yeah, generally people price these into their products. And I think some experts have pointed out that older contracts are now renewing. And so they're starting to renew supply contracts with the higher price of diesel. So even if this, you know, prices come down, it might not last.
1: Teek Root, senior staff writer at Grist, a Here and Now editorial partner. Teek, thank you so much for this glimpse again at diesel prices. Thank you.
2: Thanks for having me.
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0: on the next Fresh Air. President Trump's son-in-law, Jared Kushner, has said peace deals are like real estate deals. He's involved with both, as a U.S. special envoy negotiating peace plans while working on private business deals with some of the same countries. We talk with The New Yorker's Dexter Filkins about his story, Jared Kushner's Dollar Diplomacy. Join us.
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2: Hi, I'm Brendan McMurphy, sales manager at Spokane Public Radio. 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
5: I'm Robin Young in Boston. It's Here and Now, and this segment is not for children. Though, as our guest will tell you, it's often about children. She was 21 when it happened to her. It has an antiseptic name, conflict-related sexual violence, or CRSV. It's rape. Nadia is a Yazidi, people who live a simple life and practice an ancient religion. In 2014, her village of Kocho in rural northern Iraq was overrun by Islamic State fighters. ISIS slaughtered hundreds, including her brothers, her mother, then forced Nadia Murad, her sisters, nieces, and thousands of other women and girls into sexual slavery, buying and selling them across the region. She escaped, climbed a wall, walked until she knocked on a door, and good people answered. Then Nadia Murad became the voice of the Yazidis still held, getting the word out about the genocide. In 2018, she was awarded the Nobel Peace Prize. But in her new memoir, Nadia describes how in private she agonized over not saving others. Nadia Murad's new memoir is I Choose My Beginning. And Nadia, you talk about being piled on again by journalists. And you come from a culture where women often don't have a voice or any knowledge of journalism.
6: Outside of weddings, we didn't see any cameras. I never had met a journalist in my life before. Mm-hmm. I was kidnapped and taken into sexual slavery and then escaped and was in a displacement camp. Mm-hmm. But a lot of people and journalists with cameras will come to the camps and tell us that if we share our stories, we will be able to free other women and girls in captivity. And we, you know, myself, I had so many family members in captivity, and I thought that, of course, I will do anything to free my nieces, my sisters, my cousins, my friends. Mm-hmm. And then a lot of women in my life, a lot of survivors that I met, never had a day of schooling. You know, they mm-hmm. didn't know how to talk to journalists, and we were forced to go back over and over again and give details and evidence. And it was, you know, for many of us, we really didn't know the difference between an interview and or a mm-hmm. documentary.
5: Yeah. We've collapsed a lot of this for time, but, you know, you didn't just escape and that was it. The escape was incredible.
6: Just the beginning. Yeah.
5: Yeah. Yeah. And an incredible long journey in and of itself. You were stopped by Kurdish security forces. As soon as they heard you were one of the women captured in Kocho, for their own political purposes, they wanted to get you on camera. And you were soon on TV and social media. And you heard you endangered the women being held, which devastated you.
6: Exactly. I did that because I wanted to give information so hopefully they could stop ISIS and rescue my nieces and my sisters. But I put them in danger. Because my face was shared with the whole country, with the whole world, and ISIS side, and they showed the video to my nieces in captivity. I have voice messages from my nieces telling me that, and my freedom was something that I was still trying to understand where I was going and if I was still free or not. And then suddenly my face was shared with the whole world. Right. And
5: that endangered you.
6: Yes, but maybe there would have been more families to help women like me in captivity. But after they saw that, oh, it's, you know, it's dangerous to help someone. So in many ways, it was a mistake, but I was not in control of what I wanted to share and how I wanted to share my story.
5: Well, and also, as you continue to share it for the reasons that you wanted to, you're accompanied by interpreters, most of the time Yazidi men. In many cases, you weren't sure if they were translating you the correct way. They were trying to tell you what to say. You talk about how anyone who might be accompanying you tried to craft your message. And part of that was you had to be the perfect victim.
6: Yeah.
5: You had to dress in clothes that suggest you are ashamed or, you know, try not to smile because people might think you're happy or you're not as traumatized as you actually were.
6: Yeah. And then I realized that it's something that I have in common with survivors of conflict-related sexual violence all over the world. You know, we are told that we are just stories and we should dress up based on what the story is and what we are sharing in the room. And that is a story of rape and abuse. And suddenly I felt, you know, that my life was defined by what I had experienced in captivity. And it was new to me because there's so much more than just that story. Mm. I'm a human being. I'm a sister. I'm a daughter. I'm a friend. I grew up imagining a different life for myself. I never wanted to be someone to go to the UN and give a speech about rape and what happened to her family. But my life changed and I felt a responsibility to share this story.
5: Right. A huge reason you did bear with the international scrutiny was that you were sure you were going to get these other girls out. One of them, your niece Catherine, who somehow found a cell phone that her captor didn't realize she had, and she was able to send voice messages out. You have these, talking about where she was and what was happening, such spirit. And she did ultimately get out and possibly stepped on a landmine and died.
6: I shared my story more than anything to save her. I remember last time we were reunited in captivity in a house in Mosul, and she was worried about me because she was more hopeful, and she was worried about me because, I'm always hopeful, but I was just so scared and worried that we will die in captivity and we will never be able to escape. And so she gave me her earrings. She had her earrings hiding in her bag, and she gave them to me. She said, okay, when you lose hope, try to hold the earrings. And if I escape before you, you will have something of me with you that will encourage you to follow me. And I survived. I survived. Mm. And she was almost there. She was almost free and stepped on a landmine. And that was 2016.
5: Yeah.
6: But also I learned through that as human beings, we can carry both grief and love at the same time. And I carry both with me, and I think I will do for the rest of my life.
5: Yeah. That's kind of what the book is about. Like, how do you do that? Grief and guilt in love.
6: Yeah. Yeah.
5: And part of the answer is you know, something you reach down inside and discovered in yourself. And you had never heard of activism, feminism.
6: No.
5: And when we said that you had men with you, it's because you wouldn't be allowed to go by yourself. And you threw them off at a certain point. You spread your wings. You said, no, I don't want you here. I want to tell my story myself. And you sat there with the leader of Syria, with others. And your goal was to say to them, you need to do something. Did you ever, in those moments, just get a little nervous about telling these world leaders what they needed to do?
6: I was never nervous because I believed in the story that I was sharing, in the stories of so many women and girls who were sending me, you know, their story, text, voice messages. And I didn't like the way that, you know, a lot of the times people will see me as a victim, because I think it's easier for the world to see you as a victim. They just feel sorry for you. But when you go to them and you present yourself as a survivor, as a leader, you're asking them to act, to recognize rape as a weapon of war, to give reparations to survivors, to hold perpetrators accountable. But it's hard as a woman, and back then as a young woman, you know, a lot of the times people thought, oh, I was too small, or I was, you know, not speaking the right language with religious leaders or with politicians or with the UN organizations or the media. And to my surprise, you know, everyone that I've ever talked to really, maybe they're not all of them have acted and did something, but they really listened.
5: Yeah. What do you think you've achieved?
6: I'm really proud that I refuse to take the shame and stigma that society tried to, you know, make me believe that it was my fault. Mm. I think my life would have been very different if I had focused on myself and rebuilding my life and the future I imagined for myself. But I would have only changed one life, my life. Mm. And I refused to do that because I wanted to change many more lives.
5: Nobel Peace Prize winning human rights activist Nadia Murad. Her new memoir is I Choose My Beginning, a story of courage and activism. Nadia, thank you so much.
6: Thank you for having me.
5: It's Here and Now.
7: The recent flood in Nepal has made life there difficult, even more so for people with disabilities. My cane was lost in the flood, explains this woman, who's blind. Without her mobility aid, she's now reliant on her young daughter to get around. Hear that story and more global news next time on The World.
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0: On three. One, two.
1: Oh. It also sets the mood.
0: Okay. Here in our resident chef, Kathy Gunst has several crunchy new recipes. Hi, Kathy.
2: I can't stop laughing. That was quite a moan there, Robin.
3: Kathy. All right, let me get some words out.
2: Scott.
3: All right. I'm Kathy.
2: Yes.
3: We've talked about the crunch before. Did a whole entire potato chip tasting once with the staff of WBUR. Why do we love the crunch?
2: Apparently, there is something in our brain that just makes us want more and more and more. Remember that ad way back, bet you can't eat just one?
0: That's
2: it's true. Yeah. Apparently, it's something about neurons in our orbital frontal cortex. Don't ask me. This is what the scientists study, but it is very clear that crispy foods are beloved, particularly by Americans. Okay, stop eating, you guys.
0: I'm sorry.
3: Okay. Now, I get this next question because my colleague is still chewing. Okay. Recipe, Kathy, you have a recipe. Shrimp tostada. Sounds awesome.
2: It's so wonderful, and it's a very quick recipe. You take a corn tortilla, and you heat up some oil, avocados, sunflower, or olive oil, and just a shallow fry, which means you're not pouring gobs of oil in. You let it get nice and hot till the tortilla becomes crisp. You drain it. Then you make a lime cilantro cream with sour cream, cilantro, lime zest, lime juice, and then you saute some shrimp with lots of fresh lime juice and lime zest. You put some of this cilantro lime cream on the crispy tortilla. You put the shrimp down, and then you have radish slices and raw pepper slices, avocado if you want, and you have crunch and creamy, and it's a wonderful quick meal.
0: Yeah. You know, Aunt Kathy, some of us grew up on potato chips on everything, like the tuna noodle casserole, you know, that would have the potato chips on it. My mom, that and a can of mushroom soup, you know, throw it in. So I am saluting with my potato chip, you know, the moms who have made meals stretch.
2: Chips. Potato chips can go far, they are addictive. But another one is onion rings, which always seems to take the backseat to French fries. But I have a recipe here for onion rings that's going to change your mind forever.
0: How do you make them more crunchy than they are? How do you do that?
2: So the batter is almost like a tempura-like batter. It's made with flour, baking powder, cornstarch, and seltzer. And then I spike it with cayenne and fresh ground pepper. You can make the batter about an hour ahead of time. Thinly sliced. I love red onions. You can also use yellow. You dip it in the batter. And again, this is not deep frying, shallow frying. It's about an inch or so in a skillet. And you let them cook undisturbed. This is very key. You want them to crisp up. There is too much chewing going on here, people.
3: I'm listening. No, I'm doing both. Go.
2: Okay, Scott, this is for you then. And you cook these onion rings until they're golden brown, and then you gently flip them. Same thing. You don't want to keep lifting them up and testing them because they're going to absorb oil.
3: There.
2: Yeah, and you want your oil to be very, very hot at about 380 degrees, and it will not be greasy, and it will be so crispy, and a little coarse sea salt and ketchup, and you are in crispy heaven.
0: Oh, wow.
3: And real quick, why seltzer?
0: Yeah.
2: Seltzer keeps the batter light. People use seltzer in matzo balls for the same reason. The bubbles will keep it a lighter, sort of more effervescent kind of batter.
3: Nice.
0: Yeah. I want to get one more in here. What about eggplant katsu?
2: Oh, I thought you meant you wanted to eat another chip.
0: That's happening.
2: My daughter Maya came to dinner and made us eggplant katsu, and I was so intrigued. Chicken katsu is a classic Japanese dish where you bread chicken cutlets and fry them to crispy, crunchy perfection. So we used little, they're called fairy tale eggplants. You can use any type, but if you have a small one that are very local and seasonal right now, you are going to roast it until it's soft. Mm. And then you're going to dip it into flour and then whipped eggs and then panko, those super crunchy Japanese-style breadcrumbs. And then, again, a shallow fry in oil. And the katsu sauce is quite simple. It's ketchup, brown sugar, soy, Worcestershire, and some hot chili paste. And these eggplants, you know, it's a little bit better for you than eating

0: French fries because it's, yeah, you know, a wonderful vegetable, but they are crunchy and crunchy on the outside, but silky soft on the inside.
1: Well,
2: we've been talking about the crunch, doing the crunch with here in our resident chef,
1: Kathy
2: Dunst.
1: I'm sorry, I was eating a chip. I'm sorry, my bad. Go ahead, Scott.
2: Kathy's recipes will be at hereandnow.org. No editing of this segment. Kathy, thank you as always.
0: Crunch on.
2: Here and Now is a production of NPR and WBUR. I'm Scott Tong in Washington, D.C.
1: I'm Robin Young in Boston. What can we say? It's live radio. It's Here and Now.
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2: And I'm Scott Tong. This is Here and Now. Coming up, as some American voices call for an AI slowdown, Chinese AI companies are working hard to catch up.
3: China is more in control of its own destiny when it comes to AI than probably ever before.
1: Also, the Iran war has already cost taxpayers more than $30 billion. That number is growing by $250 million a day. And Jesse Appel became a rare American Mandarin-speaking comic in China. There were bumps, like when he wanted to travel to Shanghai to see pandas.
4: The word for panda is xiongmao, and the word for chest hair is xiongmao. So I called a travel agency, and I was like, I would like to see the chest hair.
1: Coming up Here and Now.
2: After this news.
5: Live from NPR News, I'm Lakshmi Singh. Borrowing costs could be rising in the U.S. The Federal Reserve is widely expected to increase its benchmark interest rate by a quarter percentage point to a range between 3.75% and 4% by the time it ends its latest meeting in Washington, D.C. today. Meanwhile, more people than expected opted to dine out last month. As NPR's Alina Selyukh reports, restaurant spending is a key economic measure of retail sales from the Commerce Department.
6: Retail sales grew 1.2% from July to August. That marked a recovery from a dip in spending we saw between June and July. Federal data shows that people spent more across the board, buying clothes and electronics and likely school supplies for back to school. Compared to a year earlier, spending grew 6%. Higher prices are part of the story, with people spending more somewhat because things are costing more. Spending at gas stations is one prime example. Sales there surged 21% in August compared to August of last year, but the price of gasoline was up even more than that last month, suggesting some people might in fact be buying less. Spending at restaurants and bars grew nearly 6%. Alina Selyukh, NPR News.
5: A majority of the House of Representatives has again called for the president to end the U.S. war with Iran. The conflict has never been authorized by Congress as required by the Constitution and federal statute. More from NPR's Eric McDaniel.
7: The war with Iran is an unpopular conflict led by an unpopular president and has, according to the nonpartisan staff at the Congressional Budget Office, contributed to rising prices in the U.S. That makes it an issue on the campaign trail. Tuesday's vote saw seven Republicans join all Democrats to oppose the conflict, and it put all House lawmakers on the record again ahead of November voting. The president isn't expected to sign the measure if it ever does make it to his desk. The vote also comes after Republican Representative Thomas Massey of Kentucky introduced impeachment charges against the Secretary of Defense, Pete Hegseth, in part over the administration's conduct in the war. Eric McDaniel, NPR News in Washington.
5: The European Union has invited Canada to become the first associate member of the bloc. Terry Schultz reports from Brussels.
8: The EU and Canada have both been on the receiving end of President Trump's threats and tariffs and have been looking to reduce their dependence on the U.S. Now they'll seek a new relationship with each other, as EU Commission President Ursula von der Leyen offered to create a new status.
9: I would like to work with you on opening the door for Canada to being the first associate member of the European Union.
8: It's not clear exactly what this status will entail or when it might be realized, but von der Leyen mentioned increasing cooperation in manufacturing, tech, defense, the Arctic, minerals, and AI. For NPR News, I'm Terry Schultz in Brussels.
5: It's NPR. 500 U.S. colleges and universities share one alarming distinction. At least 40% of recent students who borrowed federal loans are not paying them back. Our Corey Turner reports on a new NPR analysis of federal student loan data.
10: The Education Department only recently started publishing schools' non-payment rates, meaning the share of a school's recent borrowers who are at least 3 months late on their loan payments. One pattern jumps out from the data. The nation's private for-profit schools had non-payment rates twice as high as public and private non-profit schools. And of the schools with the highest non-payment rates, where at least 40% of borrowers are struggling, the vast majority are, again, private for-profit schools, many of them marketing short-term career training to low-income students. Corey Turner, NPR News.
5: The literary world celebrating the legacy of Pulitzer Prize-winning author Annie Dillard, who died yesterday at the age of 81. Italka Lahosky has this remembrance.
11: Annie Dillard wrote Pilgrim at Tinker Creek, An American Childhood, and The Writing Life. When she was not writing, as she told NPR in 2016, she loved playing baseball.
12: I didn't quit until my 50s. When I'd go down for the grounder and it would just go under my glove. And I thought, well, that was a fluke. And then the next one went under my glove, and the next one went under my glove. And what it was my pot belly.
11: Annie Dillard's many awards included the 2014 National Humanities Medal. For NPR News, I'm Italka Lahosky.
5: It's NPR News.
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1: And I'm Scott Tong in Washington, D.C. This is Here and Now. Whether to slow down AI is a conversation moving rather quickly. But many voices in this country say if you slow it down too much, Chinese companies will catch up. What's the view from over there? Well, they are not interested in slowing down, nor is their government. And they note the U.S. refuses to sell its most advanced AI chips to Chinese companies. So, how will Presidents Trump and Xi talk about AI and risks when they get together next week? Kevin Chu is a China watcher and hedge fund manager. He writes the Interconnected newsletter and formerly worked in the Obama administration. Kevin, welcome to Here and Now.
2: Thank you for having me, Scott.
1: So a lot of us know the head of Anthropic, Dario Amodei, called for an industry-wide slowdown because of AI risks. The official response from Beijing was harsh. The foreign ministry there used the word fear-mongering. What does China's response reveal about how Beijing looks at all this?
2: I think the interesting thing about China's response is that it's never as uniform as people assume here in America, right? We've had several different responses from the foreign ministry to several editorials written by a few state-connected media outlets to the head of the Ministry of Public Safety. So there is a spectrum of view in China, just as there is a spectrum of view here in America. What I would say about what Dario Amodei's proposal has triggered is that not that China does not care about AI safety or AI security in the same way that we do, but that I think the Anthropic-led vision does seek to strengthen expert control, right? To, in a way, only subjugate and restrict China further.
1: Right. Ban exports of leading chips to Chinese
2: companies.
1: Exactly.
2: Before talking to China, well, China would much prefer to talk on a position or a level of equals as opposed to being kind of punished first.
1: You mentioned there are some common concerns about AI risks, notably in the cybersecurity space. So what are the shared concerns to you?
2: One of the most important shared concerns that has popped up in public, both on the Chinese side and on the American side, is this sense of loss of control of AI agents. And we've seen concrete examples of that now. We have had a pretty high-profile hack, right, of an OpenAI set of agents that hacked into an American company called Hugging Face, kind of escaped the sandbox, if you will, and run wild on the internet to hack Hugging Face. And we've also had another example of a firm in California who has had frontier U.S. Model access, so not something that the Chinese side has access to, and they're a cybersecurity firm and found a very important, a huge vulnerability in WeChat, which is the all-encompassing super app in China that really runs the entire country almost when it comes to people talking to people. These examples alone, which all happened within the last few months or so, shows both sides that AI loss of control and the cyber risk that could be introduced is not a one company or a one country problem. It's everybody's problem.
1: So then what we have leading up to this upcoming meeting between President Xi and Trump is, on one hand, right, it is a low trust relationship between the two countries. You know, there's skepticism about a plan coming from an American company to slow down AI in a way that would disadvantage Chinese companies. At the same time, they have some of these shared risks. What is a realistic, you think, conversation the two presidents can have next week?
2: My hope, and I think this is within the realm of realisticness, is that the two sides, at least, you know, after they have an AI dialogue or the two leaders meet, gave a very explicit recognition that this is a joint shared risk, that the both sides need to at least establish some ongoing communication going forward, right? To constantly just keep each other informed, right, of the risks they've seen. This is not some kind of kumbaya cooperation or, you know, collaboration on any stretch of the imagination because of the low trust environment. But I think preventing risk from escaping out of the sandbox by AI is something that everybody can get their head around and should get their head around.
1: Let me ask you about export controls from the U.S. The U.S. already bans the sale of the leading AI chips to Chinese companies. And here's a piece of sound from Steve Bannon. He, of course, is the former Trump administration advisor. He told Morning Edition that the U.S. should continue to stop providing these chips to Chinese companies. Let's listen.
3: Everybody says, oh, it's China. Well, shut China down. It's not going to be that hard. It's going to be controversial, but it won't be hard.
1: Kevin, this kind of conversation about shut China down here in Washington, how does that impact the U.S.-China conversation on AI?
2: I think the important thing to think about the efficacy of export control is that one, it is already in place, right? There are loopholes that Bannon has talked about that I do think should be closed when it comes to either smuggling or even remote access or cloud access. But what is also clear, the motion, the investment and the energy to become completely self-sufficient in the Chinese ecosystem from chips to memory to, you know, AI models to everything is underway. Kind of regardless of what additional action Washington will or will not take. And that, in a way, means China is more in control of its own destiny when it comes to AI than probably ever before.
1: Right. And finally, you know, the U.S. has been having this conversation about these doomsday AI scenarios the last, you know, week or so. Many have talked about it for a while now. How is that conversation in China?
2: I think the doomsday scenario, it has not permeated to as many of the Chinese ecosystem as it is here. For the most part, the kind of risk that people are dealing with in China are AI-generated deepfake, which must be labeled on any Chinese social media for them to be posted. There are regulations around the Chinese AI companion and their interaction with children. That is being restricted and regulated. These are sort of your everyday people risk, not some existential risk that does kind of capture a lot of our mind share here in the United States, but it's not something that you can really think about on a day-to-day basis.
1: That's Kevin Chu, a hedge fund manager and author of the Interconnected newsletter on technology, the U.S. and China. Kevin, thank you very much.
2: Thank you.
0: Well, let's take a look now at that headline from that new report by the Congressional Budget Office, the CBO. The Iran war is costing the public $250 million a day. Taxpayers have spent over $38 billion on the war since it began in February. This news comes as the Pentagon's Inspector General also detailed how the war has damaged U.S. bases in the Middle East. NPR National Security Correspondent Greg Myrie is here. And Greg, these numbers are just so hard to grasp. War costing an estimated $250 million every day. How did the CBO reach that figure?
4: Well, I'm sure a lot of this information came from the Pentagon itself. I mean, it's looking at the government documents on spending, and they even broke it down of this sort of $38 billion in costs so far. Over half of that, over $20 billion, comes from just firing all the weapons that have been used in more than 7 months of war. Another $10 billion are just in the extra flights, moving all that material and personnel to the Middle East, and then carrying out the airstrike. So much of it is the flights and the weapons that have been used, and this is just direct cost to the military, but that's where we are at this point.
0: Some of the things used in war cost $1 billion apiece. And is it just the military costs, you know, the equipment, or is it counting the economic cost of the conflict as the Strait of Hormuz is still blocked?
4: Yeah, so the CBO estimate or report is just on costs to the U.S. military. There are all of these additional costs. We're all paying higher gas prices. That has not been factored in. Inflation is higher because of the war. That's not factored in. All of the Arab countries in the Gulf that can't export their oil and are losing huge amounts of money, and the rest of the globe, which is also paying higher oil prices. So none of these additional costs are factored in. This is just additional costs to the U.S. military that it would not have had if the war had not been launched.
0: Well, then there was the Pentagon watchdog report. This is the one from the Pentagon's Inspector General that we mentioned. What kind of damages did they find?
4: Yeah, I mean, they really put together all of the damage to U.S. bases and planes, the kind of thing the Pentagon really has been reluctant to talk about. And this Pentagon Inspector General report said hundreds of buildings and structures at U.S. bases in the region have been hit in eight separate countries. About 60 U.S. planes have been badly damaged or destroyed. About half of those are Reaper drones, but others are refueling planes and jets. So a huge amount of equipment has been lost. We've heard bits and pieces of this, but this is really, I think, the first time it's been added up in one place and been detailed, since the Pentagon hasn't really wanted to talk about it.
0: And has the Trump administration acknowledged it?
4: Well, you know, there's not, they haven't really said much. The president did take to Truth Social the other day before these reports came out and said the U.S. was still building top-of-the-line weapons, which is true, but they haven't really said anything to counter this report, and they really can. I mean, it's both of these reports are by independent, nonpartisan groups, and it's based on government material, and material that's, in many cases, I'm sure, is coming from the Pentagon itself.
0: Yeah. Well, the military is going to need, you know, more funds from Congress to keep this up. And we also have Republican Representative Thomas Massie introducing an impeachment resolution against Defense Secretary Pete Hegseth. So what's the sense of the appetite in Congress for appropriating more money?
4: Yeah, it's not real strong. I mean, the administration has asked for another $67 billion, but I think Republicans, who would be willing probably to go along with the president, really don't want to do this before an election where the economy is such a big issue. And many Democrats are either just flat out opposed or opposed because of the way the president launched this war unilaterally and hasn't really sought input from Congress. So it's not likely that we're going to see any action on that anytime soon. Probably not before the midterms.
0: Yeah. NPR's very busy. National security correspondent Greg Myrie. Greg, thank you very much.
4: Sure thing, Robin.
0: Okay. And we're just getting this hour started. Stay with us. Much more ahead here and now.

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Stay tuned, stay informed with SPR News.

0: A Virginia mom let her 5-year-old son take a walk alone, half a mile in her gated community. A security officer brought her son back, and then the mom was prosecuted for contributing to the delinquency of a minor. She was convicted and is now on Virginia's Child Abuse and Neglect Registry. I'm Meghna Chakrabarty. Free-range parenting versus the zero-risk state. That's on the next On Point.
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4: It's Here and Now. When we last caught up with then 30-year-old Jesse Appel, a Mandarin-fluent, rising, and rare American comic in China, he was stuck at home in Newton, Massachusetts, because COVID had exploded in Wuhan. It was February 2020. It would be a month before the U.S. was also shut down. So, desperate to help his Chinese friends, Jesse held a fundraiser at his old high school, Newton North, showing videos of Wuhan doctors weeping with dying COVID patients. That brought his audience to tears. And then on the count of three, he recorded their message to Wuhan.
5: 1, 2, 3, Wuhan, 加油!
4: Wuhan, stay strong. The rest of the night, laughter. Jesse studied Mandarin in this school. Then at college at nearby Brandeis, he took a 6-month language immersion course in Beijing, then won a Fulbright scholarship to stay in China and study a form of Chinese comedy. It's called Xiangxiang. He was a rising star when stand-up comedy hit the country, becoming one of the stars of the Chinese version of Saturday Night Live. His work passed 500 million views on international sites. But COVID made it tough to live back in China for lengths of time, so he launched a popular online China tea shop from the U.S., as one does. His new memoir is This Was Funnier in China, An American Comedian's Cross-Cultural Journey. And Jesse Appel, welcome back.
6: It's great to be here. Thanks so much.
4: You write, you still sort of can't answer why China, but you sort of do answer that. You say everything felt like it had been done already in the U.S., whereas in China, there were brand new shiny trains and theaters just waiting for new cultural ideas and creators. So exciting. But how humbling as well, because letters in Mandarin are also notes. Can you give us an example of that, how you might have said something that didn't mean what you thought it meant?
6: Yeah, I'd been in China, I think, like 2 months, and I wanted to go to Sichuan to see the pandas. And the word for panda is xiongmao, and the word for chest hair is xiongmao. So I called a travel agency, and I was like, I would like to see the chest hair. And this poor woman is like, sir, we don't have that. I'm like, oh, I think you do. It's kind of famous. And then something like switched, and then you're like, oh, thank God the tone's there. Otherwise, I would not be able to understand what they're saying.
4: So that's China, but answering why comedy is easier. In eighth grade, you made a rap album in the voice of Julia Child.
6: Julia raps! Oh, it's on the radio. It's on NPR. This is the biggest promo that Julia Raps has ever had in its history. It was all like parodies of existing rap songs, like instead of Jay-Z's 99 Problems, like, if you're having heart problems, I feel bad for you, son. I'm almost 99, but I'm still going strong. And then it was the fact that nobody was interested in it was completely irrelevant.
4: You go to Xiangxiang, which is, to me, it felt like Abbott and Costello, you know, a straight man and a joker. And yet, in China, it's telling ancient stories in some cases that everybody knows the words of. And your Fulbright class was with a master of Xiangxiang. Tell us about Master Ding.
6: Master Ding's amazing. He's a disciple of a man named Hou Baolin, who is one of the biggest, if not maybe the biggest, Chinese comedian of all time. He was known as the Chinese Charlie Chaplin. The cool thing about this is a comedy art form that it's passed down, master to student. Traditional bits. You see two people on stage, both wear these traditional long flowing robes. It's the sort of thing that like a regular person would have worn out in the late Qing dynasty in the 1800s. Mm-hmm. The comedy is performed in tea houses. Then Master Ding, as my master, was, you know, the person who took me through the whole of it.
4: Well, let's listen. We have a little bit of you and Master Ding.
6: This bit is, we called it Singing the Three Kingdoms.
4: Yeah.
6: Basically, me and Master Ding are both opera lovers. And so we do like Beijing opera on stage, almost as in like a play within a play type thing.
4: Okay, let's listen. And so I can hear the crowd appreciating it. You know, it's not that funny to Western ears, you know.
6: Yeah, well, this is, you know, comedy is all context. When you look at any other country's comedy, you're like, you know, you may not get it.
4: I guess it's like, who's on first? You have to know baseball.
6: Even beyond that, you got to know, how do men talk to each other? How do I actually be a real person, not a talking monkey routine where like, oh, this guy speaks Chinese and that's the bit.
4: Right. And I just want to, Master Ding, during the Cultural Revolution, he performed for coal miners in distant villages. Mm. His car gets stuck in the mud. You tell the story. He pulls off his shoes and walks through it because he says, you have to just show up. There's another story you tell about yourself in which you took that to heart. You're going to perform on a Chinese cruise ship and you misjudge the time zones and you just make it there. And there's the ship and you rest your hand on its hull and it starts moving away.
6: It was surreal. It's the size of a city. I see it. And so I walked right up, touch it, and go,
4: it starts
6: leaving.
4: So you jump in a boat, a Coast Guard boat. They race you out to this moving ocean liner, pull up alongside.
6: And there's a guy up there and they're like, who are you? And I'm like, I'm the comedian. What's your passport number? And so we did the whole check-in thing while racing out into the Pacific Ocean.
4: Oh, it's great. They lower a rope ladder. You climb up that ladder on a moving 10-story ship from a little moving boat.
6: Yeah.
4: You're thinking your friends back in Newton already have top jobs and careers. You're not making any money. You're also perfectly positioned for this new wave of comedy that soon came, stand-up. You not just join, you lead their ranks.
6: Sure. Well, I feel like in the whole country, there were probably like a dozen people maybe that actually knew what stand-up comedy was and were trying to do it. They'd be doing these shows, and the translation for stand-up in Chinese is 脱口秀, which is like talk show, 脱口秀. And so the audience thought they were coming to like Ellen, but like... It was fascinating because what a lot of people need there is to stand up on the stage with a microphone and tell people what they think. And the fact that stand-up gave Chinese people a way to do that, that was funny and that was like you're making everybody's life better by working through reality in real time.
4: Well, within reason, there are censors. But suddenly, there are shows like this stand-up competition.
7: 让我们有请艾杰西.
4: Oh, they love you. They love you.
8: 非常感谢这么多朋友们等着听我的脱口秀，我叫艾杰西。我先问一下这边的朋友们，今天晚上好不好？
6: I actually wound up beating this very established Chinese comedian, and there was a little bit of like a buzz on the internet about it. But for me, I was like, this is really not fair. I worked on this bit for 7 years.
4: Well, this is why you went to China. You were part of something that was just happening there for the first time. And that brings us to live from Shanghai. It's Saturday night.
6: Yeah.
4: You were writing a lot of the scripts for this brand new show. But there's where you run into a wall. No matter how funny, no matter how good your Mandarin, you are still a white man. And the producers of the show felt that there was no way the audience was seeing you as anything but a white man. You were having the experience of every Asian or person of color performer in America ever. You became on that show the guy who would go on the Weekend Update type thing as Jesse, the white Jewish guy from Newton.
6: Yeah. Well, it's made me a lot more empathetic, and it's one of the reasons why I'm so big on social media, social is a place where the more you are you, the better you do.
4: There's so much to your story. You land back in the U.S. after COVID with millions of fans in China, but you started comedy workshops and you started an online tea company. What?
6: Yeah, I'm trying to run a late night show for my dad's kitchen for China. And I was like, this is not working. But it did work well enough. I started taking some ads. Unless you're selling something, you don't make any money. I had to sell something. My favorite Chinese company that wanted me to sell stuff for them was a watch brand called Biden. And I was asked, like, just out of curiosity, guys, why did you make a Biden watch brand? They're like, well, we noticed Americans love buying stuff with Trump's name on it. So we assume that Biden will be the same. And I was like, oh, you were so, like, your logic is so good, but you were so wrong. What would I actually want to sell? And the only thing I could think of was Chinese tea, because I had been a tea guy all my time in China. The tea in China is amazing. It's the best in the world. Whenever I would do a show in a tea region, I would take 2 to 3 extra days of vacation and go up into the hills and meet the farmers and just, like, chill. I started making English language videos about tea, and people immediately were asking all these great questions. What's red tea? What's green tea? What's the steep time? And now I have 1.5 million tea followers in America, who some of whom don't even know I did all this comedy stuff. It's crazy.
4: It's beautiful. You owe so much of this to Master Ding, who's died. And I know that when you went back after he died, I mean, you cried.
6: You know, there are so many things he just did right. He treated everybody as a person first. I mean, this is a guy who teaches foreigners how to do comedy, and he didn't even speak any English. If I get some of that dust into my own work, it's what people see shining through in the way you go about doing the jokes and the way you go about doing the tea, and our reflections on Master Ding's mentality to how to of how to be part of a bigger world without losing yourself.
4: Jesse Appel, his memoir is This Was Funnier in China, An American Comedian's Cross-Cultural Journey. Thank you so much.
6: Awesome. Thank you.
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Live from NPR News in Boston, I'm Josie Guarino. President Trump will travel to North Carolina today to campaign with Republican Senate nominee Michael Whatley as the former National Party chairman tries to shore up his campaign against Democratic former Governor Roy Cooper. The trip marks Trump's first campaign rally since his recent midterm convention in Dallas. Despite voter frustrations over the Iran war and his economic leadership, the president is promising dozens more trips ahead of Election Day. Federal Reserve Chair Kevin Warsh is barely 4 months into the job and stuck between two opposing forces. Financial markets that anticipate the central bank will raise interest rates for the first time in 3 years, and President Trump, who wants the Fed to cut them or leave them unchanged. Warsh and his fellow policymakers are expected to side with the markets today and raise interest rates by a quarter of a percentage point. Despite complaints about high gas prices, Americans are still spending money helping to power the economy. New Commerce Department data show retail sales bounced back last month, climbing to more than $773 billion. According to the latest government snapshot, retail sales increased a better than expected 1.2% last month after a revised 0.5% dip in July. This is Here and Now.

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1: It's Here and Now. The five big pro sports leagues in this country are joining hands with the players' unions. Why? To raise a concern about sports betting. That is, unhappy bettors harassing, threatening players and coaches and families. ESPN's David Purdom joins us. He covers the sports betting industry. Hi, David.
2: Hey, how you doing?
1: I'm doing well. So what's happening out there? Can you share any examples of the abuse, the threats players and coaches and families are getting?
2: Yeah, it's happening in person at arenas and where the banter is kind of started to include more and more gambling references, which can be very kind of triggering for the athlete. But the worst examples occur online on social media, and they can include threats of violence to athletes and their families. For example, a pitcher for the Houston Astros, Lance McCullers, he reported receiving a threat on social media about his children being found and murdered. The Houston Police Department eventually tracked down the person who sent the threat and found that it came from an inebriated bettor overseas. So yeah, it can get very ugly.
1: Any indication that these people behind these threats have actually tried to do something to the players?
2: Not so far that we've seen. There was a stalking incident involving Caitlin Clark, the WNBA superstar, but it didn't necessarily transition back to betting. So we haven't seen that yet. We don't, but people are concerned that it could get to that point.
1: Yeah. Well, we are at a point where the leagues and the players' unions are getting together to raise this issue, get attention for it. What do they want the regulators or law enforcement to do here?
2: So two things. They want to get language codified in statutes and in state law that says if they are found, if someone is found to have sent threatening messages to an athlete, a coach, official, or their families, that person would lose all betting privileges. They would not be allowed to sign up for a sports book in that state. Secondly, they want to form some sort of communication platform where if a bettor is banned in Ohio, that person is banned in all the states. This would allow them to also transmit the information to law enforcement and authorities to further investigate.
1: Yeah, and betting is of course, state by state. Many states have now legalized it. Any early indication of whether what they're asking for would be easy or not easy to enforce, to put into place?
2: Very, very challenging. I am aware of only one case that resulted in a federal indictment. A bettor in his early 20s was sending terrible, terrible messages to multiple NFL players, some college athletes, and he did get charged, indicted, and was sentenced to some probation a few years ago. But so many of these, with the anonymity of social media, it's very difficult to track exactly who is doing these threats.
1: Yeah. And just briefly, I mean, there's so much more sports betting out there. The ads are everywhere. Should we assume this problem, these threats, are getting worse?
2: Yes. Sports betting legalization, as it spread across the nation, kind of coincided with the rise in social media as well. And those two things combined together have produced a very, very toxic environment for athletes and coaches.
1: Yeah. David Purnham covers the sports betting industry for ESPN. David, thanks very much.
2: You got it.
1: You're listening to Here and Now.

0: 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Stay tuned, stay informed with SPR News.
1: On the next Fresh Air, President Trump's son-in-law, Jared Kushner, has said, peace deals are like real estate deals. He's involved with both, as a U.S. special envoy negotiating peace plans while working on private business deals with some of the same countries. We talk with The New Yorker's Dexter Filkins about his story, Jared Kushner's Dollar Diplomacy. Join us.
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2: And I'm Scott Tong in Washington, D.C. This is Here and Now. It may be no surprise to hear that reading is good for us. Nonfiction comes to mind, right? The serious stuff. Well, allow me to surprise you. Fiction delivers some specific added benefits to our brains, our relationships, our quality of life. Raymond Marr has been studying this for decades. He's professor in the Department of Psychology at York University in Toronto. Raymond, welcome to the program.
3: Thank you so much for having me.
2: Your lab, your research focuses, some of its focus is on reading fiction and whether it's connected to empathy. What have you found?
3: Yeah, absolutely. So, you know, there's this interesting idea that when we're reading fiction, we're getting insight into the experiences of other people in the form of the characters that appear in that fiction. And these characters, they could differ widely from our own experiences, our own backgrounds. And we don't get a chance to look inside the head of other people in real life. But with fiction, we can actually peer inside their minds, see how they're feeling, thinking, remembering, reflecting, reacting, and that can help explain why they act the way they do. And fiction, therefore, provides a great opportunity for us to learn more about how people work and practice making inferences about what they might be thinking and feeling.
2: And does it work differently from, say, me reading the newspaper about other people's lives?
3: I think so, yeah. And I think that that's because stories, narratives, reflect the way that we ourselves experience the world, right? We experience the world in a way that's very goal-directed, and events are organized around those goals. And so when we read stories, we get deeply absorbed in what they're portraying to us, and we almost feel like we're there. I like to think of stories as like a cognitive and emotional simulation of experience. So it provides us as if experiences, as if we were there. And we don't necessarily get the same thing from nonfiction, although a lot of journalism this day certainly uses the tropes and techniques of narrative.
2: Mm-hmm. Yeah. So I wonder, just to help us kind of think this through, if I could read a quick passage of fiction. You and I have both read the Irish writer Claire Keegan. And I want to read a quick excerpt of her award-winning short novel, Small Things Like These. And this passage is about the protagonist. His name is Furlong and his parents. So here's that passage. Furlong had never found out who his father was. His mother had died suddenly, keeled over on the cobblestones one day, wheeling a barrow of crab apples up to the house to make jelly. A bleeding to the brain was what the doctors had called it afterwards. Furlong was 12 at the time, and years later, when he'd gone into the registry office for a copy of the birth certificate, unknown was all that was written in the space where his father's name might have been. So, end quote. It establishes kind of his life challenges. What do you hear in that passage, if it's relevant?
3: For me, I think it's remarkable, right? It is such a short passage. It's so few words, and it takes you on a journey that seems to go so far. You know, all the way from the beginning of age 12, these small details that are packed in that package about, you know, the wheelbarrow of crab apples to make jelly, you know, mixing the banal with the profound, obviously the loss of his mother. You know, even just listening to it now again, I get chills, and I can feel this experience of just confusion and feeling unmoored and lost, this powerful word of unknown when it comes to your own father. And, you know, this is not something that I myself have experienced. I know both my parents, yet I feel as if I know something more about what it might be like for someone who has had an experience like this.
2: And how do you think about the real life benefits of people who read fiction regularly? Do they have better relationships? Is it easier for them to understand, you know, something happening elsewhere in the world, or understand their family members.
3: Yeah, absolutely. So there's been a wealth of research on this topic and related topics. We know that people that read more fiction at early ages actually have more complex views of the world. They see the world as having more nuance, understand how systems of injustice actually work. We know that these people are also more likely to stay in touch with their family and friends as they get older. And that might be why perhaps the most surprising result is that people who read more fiction tend to live longer.
2: Wow. Wow. And have you or neuroscientists learned about what's happening in the brain for fiction readers?
3: Yeah, some of it. You know, the brain is a big mystery, of course. But one thing that our lab has looked at is whether, you know, while we're understanding a story, what is going on in the brain. And what we see are patterns of brain activation, activations of brain networks that look similar to those same brain networks that are used to understand what other people are thinking and feeling. And so that's very much consistent with this idea that as we're engaging with stories, as we're engaging with fiction, we're using the same cognitive processes that we would use to understand other people in the real world.
2: Oh, wow. Wow. And you mentioned young people. Have you or others in your field done research on young children reading fiction and what they found?
3: Yeah, yeah, absolutely. So young children go through remarkable periods of development, as I'm sure you or anyone who does have children knows. You know, there is a time in their life early on where they don't understand that other people have minds. They don't understand that other people have thoughts, that they have feelings, and especially not that these feelings and thoughts could differ from their own. And they develop this understanding around the age of 4 to 6. And what we've discovered is that children that are exposed.
2: Early.
3: Yeah, yeah.
2: Wow.
3: I mean, it varies, you know, from child to child. So within that period, they get this understanding, you know, that even if I, you know, really hate broccoli, that someone else could love broccoli, for example. And what we found is that children that are exposed to more storybooks are actually further along in this developmental trajectory than those who have less exposure.
2: Now, a lot of us listening to you talk, including me, are going to say, this is fascinating, and it's not possible for me. I don't have the time. Professor, you're a busy person. What do you think works to work in a little fiction into life?
3: That's a great question. And yes, I totally do understand. I spend a lot of my time reading and writing. And, you know, when things wind down and it's leisure time, it can be difficult for me to reach for a book. But I found a couple of things are helpful. One is removing any barriers. So no one should ever feel embarrassed for reading a particular genre. Everyone should just enjoy what they enjoy, you know, be it romance fiction or fantasy or anything at all. And secondly, I think it's like anything else that we want to do. We have to help ourselves develop a habit. Right. And that means setting aside time and doing it regularly. And so maybe you could think about, well, it'd be nice to read a little bit before I go to bed instead of doom scrolling on my phone. Start off with, you know, 15 minutes before you go to bed, and then maybe build up to 30 minutes before you go to bed. And if you're reading something and you don't enjoy it, feel free to toss it aside and reach for another book and try something else. You know, that's my advice.
2: Yeah. Yeah. You know, one of our books podcaster we speak to regularly, Tracy, says something like, you know, give a book 10 pages. If you're not interested, toss it, find another.
3: That's great advice. Yeah, and I think, you know, graphic novels are another alternative. You know, I've been reading some really wonderful graphic novels recently that are just as psychologically astute as any other piece of literature. And, you know, they can be a little bit easier to read if you're tired of answering emails all day.
2: Yeah, right, exactly. Fascinating. We've been talking to Raymond Marr, professor of psychology at York University. He studies the impact of fiction on brain health. Raymond, thanks so much for the time.
3: Thank you.
2: This afternoon on All Things Considered, where the European Union is supporting Canada's interest in joining the EU as its first associate member. 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

0: recent flood in Nepal has made life there difficult, even more so for people with disabilities. My cane was lost in the flood, explains this woman, who's blind. Without her mobility aid, she's now reliant on her young daughter to get around. Hear that story and more global news next time on The World.
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4: It's Here and Now. Twin brothers Alex and Mike Faraday grew up surfing and swimming at the Jersey Shore. From there, they say a business idea was born. What if they created a lifestyle clothing brand that felt as good as it looked? They launched in 2013, and now more than a decade later, Faraday is one of the fastest growing

0: building the Faraday brand and the challenges of leading a family-run clothing company. We talked about how they've held on to their values in a competitive fashion industry and also some about what went wrong early on.
1: I mean, where to even begin? We made a pair of yellow board shorts that were some hot sellers until we realized they were see-through. And we had a customer be like, I was at my grandmother's house and went in the pool. There are so many trials and tribulations of starting a business, and the adrenaline and the problem solving you have to do, it's addicting. But I think we never, you know, Alex always says, if we would have known what was coming, we probably wouldn't have done it.
0: As you racked and stacked the various stay alive business decisions early on, whether it was which bills not to pay or, and we'll talk more, you have a book, we'll talk more about the book later, but you talk about times when you were hiring different kinds of people and then you were firing because you were hiring different. As you racked and stacked, was there a set of true north priorities that you had to stick to while you made all those trade-offs? And how many years of doing that before you hit what you might have called stable ground?
1: Mm-hmm. We always knew we wanted to be doing this for a very long time. And I think there's a founder mentality where if you know you want to sell the business, you make different decisions. And if you know that this is going to be something that you want to be your legacy. Alex and Mike's last name, my kid's last name's Faraday, is stitched onto every garment that we make. So there's a high level of accountability we have to make sure that how we are running the company reflects who we are as people. And we've never taken institutional funding. Our investors are mainly friends and family, and we have one angel investor. And having that control has really allowed us to make the decisions that we want, that maybe a private equity firm would not have chosen, but we have full control over what we do right now. And I think because of that, it's allowed us to, yeah, make decisions that weren't solely focused on growth, but were also something that we're prioritizing and put our values forward.
0: So you came out with Selfish in April, and it is a memoir about claiming your balance. And I'm curious why, as a leader, you needed to be selfish.
1: I define selfish as prioritizing the things that make us feel alive. And I don't just mean things that make us feel good from an indulgent, like pleasant perspective, but really what are the things that make me feel whole and make decisions from there? I do think the irony is it actually is a selfless act. For me, being a leader is not being perfect. It's the strength and vulnerability and being able to say, you know, these are the messy, contradictory, hard parts for me. And I think it sets an example that we are all in this together and we need each other, and it's okay to be vulnerable and messy.
0: All right, last question. Something you would love to see or would encourage every business leader to do or start doing, starting now?
1: I do think self-inquiry and deep self-analysis and curiosity of, like, how am I? And how do I know? That's the cornerstone of my mindfulness practice, is really touching base with, am I living my life in a way that is making me feel alive? And if not, what changes do I need to make? And sometimes that can happen in our career, and sometimes it can happen just in our relationship with technology or intoxicants or how we treat people. But I think the self-inquiry of how am I and how do I know is a good starting point for being able to make decisions that will end up helping us and helping each other.
0: Please join me in thanking Carrie Dougherty, co-founder of Faraday and author.
1: Thanks, everyone.
2: Faraday, co-founder and author Carrie Dougherty, speaking with WBUR's Tiziana Deering. You can hear the whole conversation at hereandnow.org.
3: 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I'm Robin Young in Boston.
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0: Virginia mom let her 5-year-old son take a walk alone, half a mile in her gated community. A security officer brought her son back, and then the mom was prosecuted for contributing to the delinquency of a minor. She was convicted, got a 6-month suspended sentence, and is now on Virginia's child abuse and neglect registry.
1: He has made this walk hundreds of times, and suddenly it was a crime, and I'm a child abuser on a child abuse registry.
0: Was she a bad parent? 5 is pretty young, a half mile is pretty far, but how far should the law go to protect kids? Is punishing parents who want to foster a sense of confidence and independence in their children the way to do it?
1: I really think that it just got out of control. If we really care about Sam, was the best thing to threaten his mom with arrest?
0: I'm Meghna Chakrabarty. Today on Point, free-range parenting versus the zero-risk state. Stay with us.
2: Live from NPR News, I'm Lakshmi Singh. Defense Secretary Pete Hegseth is asking military commanders to send troops deemed well-groomed and apparently physically fit to a gathering in Quantico, Virginia this month. NPR's Quill Lawrence with details.
3: Hegseth has asked military leaders to nominate high-performing junior officers and sergeants to attend what he's calling a State of the Force address at Marine Base Quantico, and specified that they be impeccably groomed and meet physical height-to-weight ratios, according to documents seen by NPR. Last year, Hegseth hastily summoned generals and admirals from around the world to attend a speech about what he called the warrior ethos that included culture war issues like trans troops and dispensations for some troops to grow beards for religious or health reasons. Since he took the Pentagon's top job, Hegseth has often done physical training with troops at bases around the world. Quill Lawrence, NPR News.
2: The Federal Reserve has raised its benchmark interest rate by 0.25%. The move was widely expected. The central bank's trying to tamp down stubborn inflation, which has been rekindled by the U.S. war with Iran. Against a backdrop of nationwide redistricting battles and President Trump's push for mail-in voting restrictions, the Democrats are responding with a plan to enlist 10,000 volunteers to work polling stations during the midterm elections. Party's calling them democracy protectors. Here's NPR's Frank Langfitt.
4: The Association of State Democratic Committees calls this the new battlefield project and says the scale is unprecedented. Jane Kleb, the group's president, says the job of volunteers is to deter any attempt to intimidate voters. Sending monitors to polling places is nothing new. Congress and the Department of Justice deploy observers. But Kleb says American elections face especially grave threats this fall. She cited President Trump's attempt to restrict mail-in voting, which the Supreme Court rejected Monday, as well as calls to send ICE agents to the polls. In a statement, White House spokeswoman Lauren Biss responded that the only thing Americans should fear is Democrats who refuse to support election security measures, such as requiring voter ID. Frank Langfitt, NPR News, Washington.
2: More opening acts have quit Grammy-winning singer Ed Sheeran's North and South American tour in solidarity with rapper Macklemore. Macklemore, also a Grammy-winning artist, was kicked off the Loop tour after expressing pro-Palestinian views earlier this month at a New Jersey concert where he also said this.
5: To all of my Jewish brothers and sisters, criticism of Israel, criticism of apartheid, being against genocide in no way is a criticism of you.
2: Macklemore said Monday on Instagram several U.S. venues rallied by New England Patriots owner Robert Kraft told the promoter they would prohibit him from performing. From Washington, this is NPR News. Investigators from both the National Transportation Safety Board and the Federal Aviation Administration were expected to arrive on the scene today of 2 separate crashes that claimed the lives of at least 5 people in Los Angeles yesterday. It began when an SUV slammed into a city bus. Local authorities say at least 2 people died, 6 were injured. Then a news helicopter used by NBC and Telemundo went down as it was covering the collision. Local officials say a reporter and a pilot were killed, as well as a 3rd person on the ground. The cause of the helicopter crash is unknown. The Trump administration is defending its crackdown on immigrant truckers in court. NPR's Joel Rose reports a federal appeals court panel heard arguments about a rule that would make it harder for many legal immigrants to get commercial driver's licenses.
6: The Trump administration began targeting immigrant truckers in the name of safety. after deadly crashes involving foreign-born drivers in Florida and California. That crackdown includes a rule from the Department of Transportation that would block many immigrants with temporary legal status from driving trucks, including asylum seekers and DACA recipients. By the DOT's own estimate, nearly 200,000 immigrants could lose their commercial driver's licenses. Critics accuse the administration of scapegoating immigrants and say there is no evidence that foreign-born truckers are less safe than U.S.-born truckers. They're urging a federal appeals court to toss the rule. Joel Rose, NPR News, Washington.
2: Recapping a top story, the Fed has decided to raise its benchmark interest rate by a quarter percentage point. 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
8: On the next Fresh Air, President Trump's son-in-law, Jared Kushner, has said peace deals are like real estate deals. He's involved with both, as a U.S. special envoy negotiating peace plans while working on private business deals with some of the same countries. We talk with The New Yorker's Dexter Filkins about his story, Jared Kushner's Dollar Diplomacy. 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
10: This is On Point. I'm Meghna Chakrabarty. Last month, Carrie Ann Parkinson, mother of five, was charged with contributing to the delinquency of a minor. She was convicted in a Virginia court, and Parkinson was given a 6-month suspended jail sentence and is now on the Virginia State Child Abuse and Neglect Registry. Her crime? She let her 5-year-old son take a walk in their neighborhood alone. Carrie Ann Parkinson joins us now. Welcome to On Point.
1: Hi, Meghna. Thanks for having me.
10: Okay, so let's go back to the beginning here. Tell me the story of the day that you let your son take a walk. What kind of neighborhood do you live in?
1: We live in a beautiful neighborhood. It's a very large 3,000-home gated community in Williamsburg, which is a very small, sleepy town. It's got the colonial area. It's very like a touristy town, but when we don't have any tourists, it's very small. It's a small college town. It's very cute and sweet. And so Sam and I would go for a morning walk all the time. So my other kids were in school and it would just be the two of us. So we went on our, 3-mile walk that morning. And as we came back, the geese had been molting next to the pond near our home. And he was picking them all up and putting them in his backpack. And then we got home and he asked if he could go back, walk back and get more. And I just told him, sure, that's fine. I'm going to go make lunch and you just come on back when you're done. But then next thing I knew, I had a security guard from our neighborhood at my front door.
10: Okay. Before we get to that part, how long was the walk?
1: It's about 0.5 mile from our house. So I think that's hard to conceptualize, but it's about a football field, or like 2 or 3 blocks. But all of the way from my house to that pond was on a protected pathway through our neighborhood. So there'd be this paved path, about 10 feet of grass buffer zone, and then the 25-mile-per-hour residential street.
10: Mm-hmm. Carrie Ann, I know you're actually a lawyer right now, so you'll appreciate that I'm a stickler for the facts. A football field is not 0.5 mile.
1: Okay, fine. It's a little bit further.
10: Okay. 0.5 mile I can conceive of, but a football field, a little bit shorter than that.
1: Okay. It's 100. Okay. Let's see. It's 800 meters. So you're right. It's like 8 football fields.
10: Okay.
1: Is it really? Is it that far? I guess I'm doing the math like right now in my head.
10: Roughly. Okay.
1: Okay.
10: But you had said that Sam, is it okay if I use his name? Cause you just did.
1: Oh yeah.
10: Okay.
1: Yeah.
10: You and he had walked that path frequently. And what about the places where he would have to cross over the road where the cars are going?
1: Yeah. Same thing. The first crossing is incidentally where all the kids wait for the bus. So all the kids have to cross the street to go to the bus stop. And then the second crossing would have been on the way to tennis lessons, swim practice, the park, several friends' houses. So this is not, it wasn't like he was sort of dropped into this scenario. This is very, very familiar territory.
10: Mm-hmm. Okay. And so he goes because he wants to collect more goose feathers, which I think is just such a delightfully 5-year-old thing to want to do.
1: I think it's delightful too.
10: But did a neighbor see him, or was it just the security guard who patrols the gated community?
1: No, it was a neighbor. So when the security guard got to my door, he said, a neighbor called and was concerned.
11: That was the story I got.
10: And brought your son, he brought your son back.
11: Yeah, he'd initially asked Sam to get in his truck, and Sam had said, I can't get in your truck. Then the security guard said, well, then I'm going to walk you home. And so Sam said, all right. And so essentially the security guard, you know, perp walked him back to his house.
10: And what did the security guard tell you when you answered the door?
11: He told me that they do not permit children to be alone in the neighborhood, which we had lived there for 3 years and I just knew was not true. And so I just said, like, what are you talking about? You know, that's not a rule. And, you know, which rule are you referencing? Cause I'd love to know if I'm wrong here. And he said, well, if it's not against the rules, then it's against the law, which was a bold assertion. And he said, so I'm going to call the police.
10: Uh-huh. Okay. Everyone put a pin in the against the law part, because we're going to come back to that specifically regarding Virginia state law. So right. The police come, and Child Protective Services as well?
11: Yeah. So initially it was just one officer. And before the officer got there, I asked Sam what had gone on, and he recounted to me that the security guard had given them this lecture about, you've broken the rules, your mom broke the rules, and had then told him that there were bad people in the neighborhood who could hurt him. So Sam was pretty shaken up by just the walk home. So by the time the police officer arrived, I was very upset for my son. Mm-hmm. And the police officer says, hey, I got this call from security. They said that your son was alone. And I said, yeah, absolutely. You know, I gave him permission to go. He's within, our neighborhood, place that he's very familiar with. And I'm really not interested in having a conversation about it. And so then he said, well, if you won't talk to me about it, you'll talk to CPS about it. So then he pulled his car in front of my driveway so that I could not leave my home. And then he called for backup. Two more police officers arrived and CPS. And then the head of security for our neighborhood also came and parked his car across from my house.
10: Wow. Okay.
11: Yeah.
10: And it only took Child Protective Services, what, not that long, a couple of days to come back with a finding that you, according to them, were a neglectful mother.
11: No, actually, that took a month. So
10: took a month. Okay.
11: Yeah. So they talked to us. I thought it was all over by the time they left my house. But then they sent me a letter 2 weeks later that said they were opening a formal investigation into our home and requested a home visit. I had just given birth. And so my attorney called them and said, how about you wait until she's had a minute to take a breath? So they came back on July 2nd. So this all started on June 5th. They did the home visit on July 2nd. While I had mastitis and was recovering from childbirth. And then they did not close their investigation until July 23rd is when they sent us their finding that I had in fact neglected my son.
10: And is that what landed you on the state's, registry?
11: Yes.
10: One finding. Okay. Mm-hmm. And then later on, you were charged with contributing to the delinquency of a minor. And as I very quickly summarized at the top, a Virginia judge essentially said, well, found you guilty of that and gave you a 6-month suspended sentence. But you were offered the opportunity to sign a particular form and therefore not be found guilty of that. Can you tell me a bit about
11: that? It's called a withheld finding, which is like a plea deal. And so what you do is you admit to the prosecutor and to the judge, there was sufficient evidence to find me guilty. So you're making an admission of guilt and entering a guilty plea. And then they choose not to prosecute you for a year as long as you keep your nose clean. And I was just absolutely not willing to admit in any way that allowing my son some reasonable independence was a crime. First, because it's protected by statute, but second, because it absolutely went against my principles as a mom.
10: Mm. And you have how many older kids than Sam? Three older kids than him, right?
11: Four
10: older kids.
11: Than Sam.
10: Him. Yes. Yeah.
11: He's number four. Yes.
10: Okay. and you only a few years ago you moved from Orem, Utah to Virginia, right?
11: And, that's right.
10: And so when your other kids were younger, they had kind of more of an independent outdoor opportunity in Orem.
11: Yeah, we've just always been that way. I mean, my older two rode and walked to school. They rode to their friends' houses. They adventured all around our neighborhoods. So it was par for the course for our family.
10: Yeah. I'm interested in the fact that you have this history in Utah and moved to Virginia, because Utah was the first state, right, in 2018 that actually passed a reasonable childhood independence law to protect parents from exactly what happened to you.
11: Right.
10: And then in Virginia in 2023, a similar law was passed unanimously.
11: Which is shocking. Nothing happens unanimously in Virginia.
10: In the state legislature. And I understand, irony of ironies, that you even worked for a time in the office of Virginia State Senator Jill Vogel, who co-sponsored this law.
11: Yes, the irony in the story abounds. And it was so funny because I didn't even know that, right? I worked for her law office. I didn't work for her campaign or for her Senate office, any of that. I just was a little, you know, bebopper attorney interning with her. And so then as this was all happening, I was literally in my house researching when the police were out front of my house, like, Virginia, I knew there was no minimum age. I was like, children outside. And this law pops up and Jill Vogel, co-sponsor. I'm like, oh, really?
10: Yeah. And the law, I should state, says clearly that that absent evidence of serious, obvious neglect, the state shouldn't step in and second guess choices that parents make. And that passed unanimously.
11: Right. And it also has really specific language protecting reasonable and independent activities on foot or on bike near home, including walking to school. And so it's important to note that Sam was old enough to start kindergarten, but his birthday was the deadline. We held him back a year. So he could have been in kindergarten, and the route he took was the route to get to school. Mm-hmm. So had his destination been school, the bill would have not just impliedly protected it, but explicitly protected it.
10: Yeah. So I know I only have you for a couple more minutes, Carrie-Anne, because you got to get back to work. but so the question of what constitutes serious neglect is subject to interpretation, though, right? Because I'm thinking, you know, if you had seen a five-year-old on his or her own, and also near a body of water, I think the pond is actually kind of an important part here. I mean, would you have kind of, you know, taken a second look?
11: Sure. I tend to be that mom. And before all this happened, I've said to people, if you see a kid who's struggling, please don't be the one who calls CPS. Be the one who, like, looks for the mom, who asks the kid if they're okay. So, no, I'm not an alarmist. I wouldn't have fallen apart. I probably just would have said, hey, you doing all right? You know, what are you up to? Okay, cool. You know, just unless I recognize that, are they about to fall in? No. And one thing I think too that's really important is that this isn't just like, we get so worried about kids being afraid, but then you talk to people and you say, is helicopter parenting a problem? And yes. Okay. Well, what does independent childhood look like? And I don't think people have a good idea of what it looks like. And then when they encounter it, it feels alarming because we're not familiar with it. We've like progressively put children indoors over the last 30 years. And so we just need to have a little bit of exposure therapy in our society. Like, children are actually more capable than what we have gotten used to.
10: You're appealing the court's ruling, but for as long as you're on the Virginia State Child Abuse and Neglect Registry, what impact is, we only have 30 seconds, Carrie, but what impact is that going to have on like you and, I don't know, can you volunteer at Sam's school now?
11: Nope, I can't volunteer at his school. I haven't tried because I'm not interested in rejection. But no, it does restrict my ability to work. If I wanted to be a guardian ad litem with the court or volunteer with at-risk youth, I would not be permitted to do so.
10: Well, Carrie-Anne Parkinson, thank you so much for joining us today.
11: Thank you so much, Meghna.
10: Well, we are talking about cases like Carrie-Anne's, where free-range parenting meets the very hard edge of a zero-risk state, but there's also a huge gray area in between. And we'll explore that in a moment. This is On Point.

0: The recent flood in Nepal has made life there difficult, even more so for people with disabilities. My cane was lost in the flood, explains this woman, who's blind. Without her mobility aid, she's now reliant on her young daughter to get around. Hear that story and more global news next time on The World.
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1: 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I'm Meghna Chakrabarty, and today we're talking about when free-range parenting, or parents who want to give their kids a greater sense of confidence and independence by letting them do stuff on their own, when that meets a hard edge of a zero-risk state. 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
2: Well, thanks. Happy to be here, Meghna.
1: Okay, we're going to get to your own story about how you got drawn into all of this many a year ago in a little bit. But let's stick with the specifics of Carrie Ann's experience. Mm-hmm. First of all, it sounds kind of extraordinary when you hear it. I think there are some details worth actually debating about in a moment. But how frequent does something like this happen in the United States? Is what happened to Carrie Ann an outlier?
2: That is a question that I wish I could answer. I can't tell you. I can just give you a couple of statistics and a couple of stories.
1: Yeah.
2: The statistics are that between the ages of 0 and 18, 37% of American children will be the subject of a child abuse or neglect hotline call at some point, which is already outrageous. But if you're a black kid, the percent is 53%. 53% chance, more than half, that someone will call Child Protective Services to say, check in on this family. I don't think the parent's doing it right.
1: Mm. And so the significance to you in those numbers is...
2: They're huge, right? I mean, the numbers keep going up ever since the 70s when we started having the child abuse and neglect hotlines and the idea that all children are under supervised and overly in danger. And then the stories that I've told over the years have become, you know, a lot of them have gone viral. I'm sure you've heard the case of the Métives in Silver Spring, Maryland. They let their kids 10 and 6 walk home from a park. They were investigated, like Carrie Ann was, for child abuse and neglect. Deborah Harrell in South Carolina, she's working her shift at McDonald's. Her kid wants to spend the time at the park. She's 9 years old. It's a popular park. There's tons of kids, tons of adults. Somebody calls the cops and says, I've seen this kid here 3 days in a row playing. Isn't that awful? And they go and arrest the mom, Deborah Harrell, and throw her in jail and take away her kid for 17 days. 9 years old at a park is a wonderful thing to be doing in the summer, playing in the sprinklers with your friends, and yet the mom was thrown in jail. Other cases that you might have heard of, Brittany Patterson is the most recently sort of viral case, which was she was driving one of her kids to the doctor, and her 10-year-old, who was supposed to stay at home with grandpa, left the house in rural Georgia and started walking towards the dollar store, which is like a mile away in this tiny town. And somebody sees him, talks to him. Are you okay, kid? Yes, I'm fine. Nonetheless, calls the cops. And Brittany was arrested in front of her family and taken to jail because she didn't have her eyes on her kid all the time or know where he was every single second at age 10. And these stories spark outrage because most of us still remember a childhood when we had some freedom to walk to the store, walk to the school, play at the park without this being considered neglect.
1: Mm. So, I guess what I'm trying to see here is the point of view of law enforcement or state officials that or even Child Protective Services folks, because I think this idea that you can't take a chance on anything, that if you get a call like that, you don't actually know at the beginning if something is wrong or not. I mean, like a kid might tell you everything's okay, but everything's actually not okay. So in order to protect all children, isn't it better for people in a position of power or protection to not give the benefit of the doubt until things can get sorted out?
2: Yeah, none of us want kids to be abused, obviously. That's just horrifying, and that's what Child Protective Services is there to protect children from. But I don't see any overlap in a Venn diagram between a child walking to town, a child walking to pick up feathers, a child playing at the park, and them being literally abused or neglected. So what our reasonable childhood independence laws were trying to do, and do when they're not skirted around, as they were in Virginia, they state very clearly that if a child is in serious and obvious danger, yes, mm-hmm. you know, go and figure things out, you know, go sort things out. But if a child isn't, if a child is simply walking someplace and you ask them, are they okay, you're allowed to believe that they're okay without thinking, they said okay, but they're probably being, you know, tortured back home. Let me go see. There just isn't any reason for that tripwire to start. And so the reasonable childhood independence law, you explained it really well. It's when you're, it's to protect parents who take their eyes off their kids. It's just if they're putting their kids in obvious and serious danger that CPS should jump in. But if the kid is fine, no.
1: Yeah. So, I just want to tell listeners here that obviously you guys know that I'm a parent of two. So I've gone mm-hmm. through this question myself uh-huh. as well. And I, Lenore, like you, I had a free-range childhood growing up in the 80s. Mm-hmm. And I have very actively over many years kicked my kids out of the house and said, go by yourself. That's where I come from. That's my point of view as a parent. But journalistically, mm-hmm. I do want to say that, I think maybe let's not conflate neglect and abuse. Okay.
2: Right.
1: Because I think a lot of these calls and a lot of the concern that when people see a child walking on their own, it's not that, oh, they're getting, you know, horribly emotionally or physically abused at home. It's that someone is not looking after them in public, in a place where something bad could happen to them. That can be seen as a form of neglect. Like a parent's primary duty is to keep an eye on their kids. Even if it's from afar, just to make sure that you know nothing goes wrong. And in the case of Carrie Ann, what mm-hmm. I keep coming back to is there was the pond.
2: Right.
1: And I was reading an article in the Deseret News, which is interesting because there's a lot of articles in Utah about Carrie Ann's case, Utah being mm-hmm. a really interesting state about this. And there was someone who wrote that on the same day that Sam went on his walk, the body of a 5-year-old little girl who had autism was found in South Carolina near Myrtle Beach because she had left home also and ended up drowning. So it's mm-hmm. like you never – there are these inherent risks of right. young children being on their own, aren't there?
2: Well, there are inherent risks in the fact that we're alive on the earth. And it's horrible what happened to that child with autism. Obviously, it's just obviously a horrible, horrible mm-hmm. tragedy. Carrie Ann knows her son. He does not have autism. She has seen him safely cross the street. It's the route to her kids' kindergarten, as well as they're in a gated community. So you're allowed to make a calculated decision, a loving decision, about whether you want your kid to stay home or go outside. And we keep seeing the danger of the kid being outside, and we never think about what is happening to an entire generation of kids who are growing up so extremely, extraordinarily over-supervised, I would say. And I say that not like you shouldn't care about your kid, but there's this book, I always refer to this wonderful book, a series of child development books from the 80s, and there was one for six-year-olds, your six-year-old loving and defiant. And it has a checklist of everything a neurotypical child should be able to do entering first grade, okay? Mm-hmm. Can they tell their left hand from their right hand? Can they stand on one foot for, I don't know, 10 seconds? Can they walk 4 to 8 blocks in any direction, to school, to a store, to the park? So it was normal. It was indeed good. It was appropriate for a child to be walking that far as a six-year-old in living memory. And then there was just a study done this past year by the Institute for Family Studies. They surveyed 24,000 American parents. And they asked, what age do you let your kids off the block? And the majority of parents of 14-year-olds don't let them leave the block. So what we have started to think of as normal is really almost antithetical to human nature. Kids who would normally be hopping on their bikes and walking to school, as I did at age 5, running around, meeting their friends, playing at the park, twice that age, 14, more than twice that age, they're not even allowed off the block. And we wonder why kids are so anxious and so depressed. It's because the 14-year-olds are being treated like like babies, like toddlers. And so to say, why is anybody ever letting their child go? Why don't we say, why isn't everybody letting their child go? It's really good for kids to have some independence. In fact, it's an essential part of childhood. It's a nutrient towards a healthy, developing child. And to take that away from them, I don't want to call that abuse, but why are we saying it's abusive or bad or dangerous or suspect when a parent trusts their kid, knows they're ready, and gives them the trust and the ability to go and be part of the world instead of locking them inside?
1: You know, what's interesting to me, Lenore, is that I've found, again, just in my own personal experience, that no matter what a parent tries, the signals about a child's safety or whether or not they should be supervised are coming to the child even from outside the home. And here's what I mean. In schools, they're getting constant safety lessons, which is good. I'm not saying they shouldn't. But there's a subtext there. Because, for example, when my kids were younger and I was like, go outside. do it yourself. Like we live literally two blocks from a grocery store, and my kids would be like, we want this, we want that. And I'd give them $5 and I'd be like, go get it yourself. Mm-hmm. I actually had to work on convincing them that they could.
2: Wow.
1: Do you see what I'm saying?
2: So
1: like they were getting messages from somewhere. And again, I'm not actually criticizing these messages because we'll talk more about why they exist. But the society was telling them it's not right. And it's not safe.
2: Right.
1: Even though it's literally, I am not joking. I can see the grocery store from my living room window.
2: Oh my God, Meghna. So Let Grow is the nonprofit that I founded with, four other people, including Jonathan Haidt and Peter Gray. And our goal is to make it normal again, to give kids back some independence. And one of the things that we do is we have a free program for schools that is called the Let Grow, what is it called? You'd think I would know, but it's the Independence Project. And it lets kids, once a month, kids get, it's called the Let Grow Experience, yay. And once a month, kids get a homework assignment that says exactly that, Meghna. It says, go home and do something new on your own with your parents' permission, but without your parents. And the goal there is to just renormalizing the kid at the store. In fact, we heard of one place, a town that had started doing the Let Grow Experience. And a kid, a fourth or fifth grader, came alone to the store and everybody was concerned. Where's the mom? Of course they say mom. You know, kid, what's he doing here? So they asked the kid, why are you here by yourself? And he said, I'm doing my Let Grow Experience. And after that, when other kids started coming in by themselves, they were like, oh, it's a Let Grow kid. It's a Let Grow kid. See, we're trying to renormalize exactly what you were doing, which is having kids walk near a pond. You're allowed to pass by a pond. You're not going to jump in it if you know not to jump in it, which Sam knew. You're allowed to cross a street once our job is to teach our kids to look left, look right, look left again, try to make eye contact with a driver if a driver is passing by. You know, our job is not to keep our kids inside. Our job is to prepare our children for the path and then let them go. And that's what we're trying to do.
1: Yeah. I have to say, water still gives me pause, but we'll talk more about that in a moment. I'm Meghna Chakrabarty. This is On Point. Okay, Lenore, hang on for a second because I want to bring Dr. Katie Donnelly into the conversation. She is an injury prevention advocate with Safe Kids Worldwide and is also a pediatric emergency physician. Dr. Donnelly, welcome to On Point.
3: Hi, Meghna. Thanks for having me.
1: I'm so glad you could join us because I wanted to be completely transparent about my own sort of parenting views, but I also want to say that I have an enormous amount of sympathy for, sort of the trend that we, American society has taken over the past, let's say 20, 30 years in terms of ramping up concern about child safety. Whether or not we've gone too far, we can continue to debate. But can you give me your view, sort of Dr. Donnelly, about reasons why you see that we should be quite vigilant about children being, you know, on their own outside?
3: Yeah, of course. I think the biggest thing I want to stress is kids are not just little adults. We know that the child brain changes so much over the course of the development. And part of that is, as parents, I have a 2-year-old myself, is teaching our kids how to be safe. But we know that a child's brain at 4, 6, 8 is very different from a 15, 16, 17-year-old. And you might teach your child a million times how to safely cross the street. They see a squirrel or a ball. that impulsivity kicks in and they're off, right? You might say never go in the water, but they see a duckling that's maybe even injured, stuck in a piece of fishing line. And they're in that water trying to help because they're good kids who want to try to help everyone. They don't recognize risk as easily as we do either. So, for example, they've done studies looking at, you know, can kids judge the speed of a car coming at them? And we find that 6 and 8 year olds really can't. They have a very hard time judging how fast a car is going to get to them and would that be safe to cross in front of. They, you know, as we see more and more phones, and I suspect a lot of parents would love to, if they're going to have their child go out into the world, would love to have a way to communicate with them if needed. And kids don't recognize the danger of looking at their phone while they're crossing the street. And I know how hard it is to peel that out of my 2-year-old's hands sometimes when I'm not even, you know, he just wants to look at his own picture on there. And then finally, our society, by and large, is not built for little bodies. So children trying to safely cross the street often can't even be seen over parked cars on either side. So it can be very hard for drivers to notice a child who's even doing everything safely. And that comes into play as well.
1: Okay, so this is really interesting, Dr. Donnelly. And a little bit later, Lenore, I'm going to bring you back because I'd love to hear you guys kind of converse with each other. But because I think a lot of the conversation around free-range parenting has to do with, or one of the criticisms of why we don't let kids out to be on their own more has to do with, you know, this long generation-long fear of kids being snatched off the street, right? But everything that you're bringing up, Dr. Donnelly, is not that. You know, it's not will a stranger harm the child. It's just that a child's own perceptions of the world, which are still developing, you're more concerned about injury and death, right?
3: Oh, definitely.
1: Yeah. Okay.
3: Yeah, I believe that those fears of a child being snatched up out of broad daylight are quite overblown. My biggest concern and the thing I see in our emergency department every day is kids who are unsupervised or undersupervised who get themselves injured.
1: Okay. Dr. Katie Donnelly is with Safe Kids Worldwide. It's an injury prevention group. And Lenore Scanese, she's also with us. She's president of Let Grow. It's a nonprofit promoting childhood independence. And we're talking about, you know, is there a way, actually, now let's move to this part of the conversation. Is there a way to find a happy medium, a good balance between protecting a child, keeping them safe from harm and injury, but also, as Lenore has been saying, having them grow up being confident and independent? We'll talk about that in just a moment. This is On Point.

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1: How much is a job actually worth? 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
1: Oh, yeah. I'm Kai Rizdal. When enough is enough. Next time on Marketplace.
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7: You're back with On Point. I'm Meghna Chakrabarty, and today we're talking about when free-range parenting meets quite a hard edge of a zero-risk legal system. And Dr. Katie Donnelly joins us today. She's an injury prevention advocate with Safe Kids Worldwide and is also a pediatric emergency medicine doctor. And Lenore Scanese is with us. She is president of Let Grow, a nonprofit that's promoting childhood independence. And she's author of Free Range Kids, How Parents and Teachers Can Let Go and Let Grow. So both of you, please feel free to just jump in and mix it up here with me. But Lenore, let me just kind of kick it off with you. Mm-hmm. I think Dr. Donnelly actually presents quite a persuasive argument when it comes to, not 14-year-olds, as you said earlier, but, mm-hmm. in the 5 to 8 range about, the world isn't built for them. They have different perceptions of risk or even how fast cars move. And so these are kids that need some supervision when outside and shouldn't be on their own.
8: I totally agree that it is up to us to try to make our kids safe. And that's why we were talking earlier about teaching kids to look both ways. While the world wasn't created for a particular size or a particular age, it is the world. And it is beckoning to children. And as Carrie Ann mentioned in the first segment, 5-year-olds are expected to walk to school in her neighborhood, passing the same pond, the same ultra-tempting pond that Sam passed. And they teach their kids, don't jump in the pond, look both ways before crossing the street, and then they let them go. And the reason we let kids go is because by not letting them do things in their childhood, as this generation has started to do, it's because we only see things in terms of risk. Mm-hmm. And it's a new way of thinking. I call it worst-first thinking. Instead of thinking that Sam's going to go and, as he said, pick up the goose feathers as he's done before and come home, we're imagining the very worst case scenario. There's a duck. The duck is drowning. Sam goes crazy with empathy, runs into the pond and drowns. I mean, that is sad, but it is extremely unlikely to happen. And what's interesting to me is that we come up with these scenarios when we're thinking of a child unsupervised, but we never come up with these scenarios when we think of a child in any other situation. A child getting into a car and the mom driving him to the dentist is far more likely to die. The number one way kids die is as kids, as passengers in cars. And we don't say, Mom, please, for the sake of God, do not put your child in a car and drive him to the dentist. Think of all the horrible things could happen. How would you feel if you were T-boned by a a drunk driver. We don't do that. Somehow we're just obsessed with the idea that when a child is alone, a child could fall down the stairs in your house. They could slip in the bathroom. They could choke on food. We don't obsess about those. We obsess about a kid going a few blocks in on a sunny day in a quiet neighborhood, picking up some feathers and coming home.
7: Dr. So Donnelly, go ahead.
9: I might push back just a little on that, in that I personally obsess about all of those things. Like, that's why we have child passenger restraint laws, because we know it's safest to be backwards facing in a car seat built for an infant until the age of two. Why we have booster seat recommendations. Why I cut up my child's hot dogs right now. So he, like, I know the risks, the risky foods for choking. And I'm putting the safety measures around him that, that allow him to be safe. We have gates at the top of our stairs and the bottom of our stairs because he's two, and I don't want him. He can't walk down those stairs safely.
8: I think a two-year-old needs constant supervision.
9: Yeah.
8: That's what's hard about having a two-year-old. A five-year-old, as we've said before, is expected to walk to kindergarten in that neighborhood. So to act as if walking that same route is suddenly extraordinarily dangerous, and that Carrie Ann is somehow neglectful for teaching him how to get there and trusting him and having watched him. She said she's watched him cross those streets hundreds of times when she's been with him, but not just holding his hand. So you're allowed to gradually give your child more independence. And what we found culturally, you know, across the board now, is that kids are way more anxious and depressed today than ever before. And there was an amazing article in the Journal of Pediatrics in 2023 that was a study that showed that over the decades, as kids' independence has been going down, as they've been allowed, you know, less time outside, less time at the park, less time walking to school, as their independence has been going down, their anxiety and their depression and bad things mentally have been going up, up, up. So while there might be some danger in walking along the sidewalk or being in a car, there's also some danger in never doing anything on your own and feeling like you're just not trusted by your parents and that the world is too scary and awful. Like the security guard told him, don't go out here. Your mom was wrong to let you.
7: Dr. Donnelly, do you want to respond to that?
9: I personally agree that we need to give kids ever more independence in safe ways. And you'll find no argument from me on that. I think that your advocacy work is where we should be focusing, both on legislation, right, and making sure that these laws are enforced in reasonable ways, but also advocating for ever safer and more child-focused environments, right? I suspect many of us have seen those viral videos from Japan where they have the little flags
7: old
9: the kid
7: enough.
9: Can stick in their backpack.
7: I knew that show was going to come up in this conversation.
9: Yeah. And so everyone knows that their parent is aware of this journey and they can be seen as they're crossing the street, and everyone has just an extra pair of eyes on them because they know they're an unaccompanied child. That is great. That takes a lot of community organizing work to think about how we make our neighborhoods as safe as possible for kids while nurturing that independence.
7: Let me just jump in here because I think we're sort of headed in a direction where we're getting to the heart of the problem. The Japan comparison is really interesting. I'm obsessed with that show, old enough. I've like seen every episode of it. But I also think it's totally unrealistic for the United States. And by the way, Lenore, you said that the number one cause of death for children is automobile accident.
8: It's car passengers.
7: That's actually not true. Do you know what it is? I just double checked. I fact checked myself.
8: I thought it was car passengers. I've always quoted that.
9: It's firearms.
7: Ooh. So the reason why that's so interesting, tragic and interesting, is we know, at least since 2020, that the number one thing actually killing children is guns in this country.
8: Wow. Oh, my God.
7: But the nation and its lawmakers seem to accept that as a perfectly, you know, normal form of risk, right? Have we passed any gun laws to make it harder for children to be, you know, in crossfire or handle an unsecured weapon? No, we have not. Yeah. So on the one hand, this country is totally okay with the form of risk that ends up in the most children dying, but not okay with a kind of risk where, as you've been saying, Lenore, might actually be a healthy form of risk. And so with that in mind, Dr. Donnelly, I wanted to come back to you because you were talking about creating physical societies that are better to encourage independence in children. What about the legal part here? Because I keep coming back to the fact that Carrie Ann, basically a concerned neighbor called. And I think that's okay. If we're concerned about each other's children's out in the neighborhood, that's a good thing. We want people to be looking after each other's kids. But what the trouble is the next step, once Carrie Ann just sort of challenged the security officer, was law enforcement and child protective services. We went immediately to that. That's where I think, you know, there's got to be some way to put a buffer in between a parent's decision and immediately presuming that child protective services needs to be called in.
9: Yeah. And right now in America, I am not sure that buffer exists. Mm-hmm. Unfortunately, we have the will and force of the state to enact our laws. But, you know, child protective services, as I wish it was more of a support, you know, a carrot rather than a stick of, mm-hmm. All right, what's going on here? How can we help you? It seems like you're a very reasonable parent and this is something you're interested in. How can we work with your community, your lawmakers to make this safe? That doesn't exist. And it is something that I think is going to be highly dependent on individual communities to come together mm-hmm. and talk about what does raising kids in our gated community look like, right? Are we going to allow them to ride our bikes? If they're riding their bikes and I see them without a helmet on, am I calling their mom, right? Because that was the main reason I wore a helmet as a kid. One of my uncles was a cop on our town force, and I knew if any police officer who knew me saw me without my helmet on, they were going to call my mom and tell on me. And so that's sort of like, we have a community of parents and caring adults who is looking out for you is one, builds a lot of safety, and mm-hmm. two, makes kids feel seen and cared about. Yeah. The number of adults in a child's life that they know they can count on and are looking out for them is so critical.
7: Yeah. Lenore, isn't this what you were talking about before about, you know, I love how Dr. Donnelly put it, that kids, you know, being seen and cared for by people who are not your parents
8: is so great.
7: Yeah. And I think you were talking about like trying to take steps to rebuild that culture.
8: Right. Well, one of the steps that we've been taking is changing the law so that a kid outside is not automatically assumed to be neglected. And then with this let grow experience where kids are told once a month, go do something new on your own, then you get more kids outside. And I think exactly what Katie is saying, you know, if you see kids outside, like in her day when she was riding her bike and there were other people around and they would see her, oh, is she wearing her helmet or not? That's great. When there's more kids outside, it's more fun for the kids and everybody realizes that this is not neglect. This is a healthy childhood. So that's what Let Grow is dedicated to doing, just renormalizing the idea of kids being part of the world.
7: I'm Meghna Chakrabarty. This is On Point. Lenore, can I just follow up with you?

0: we don't know exactly what happened in court since it involves a juvenile. There's no transcripts that we could get a hold of. But, you know, how do you change the legal culture as well?
1: Well, the legal culture is part of the regular culture, too. I mean, once we get kids outside, then the idea of somebody coming into court and saying, this lady let her child go outside, it's going to not be a case, right? But right now there's a law that's been introduced in Congress by bipartisan sponsors. It was Blake Moore from Utah. He's a Republican, and Jennifer McClellan, actually from Virginia. She helped pass the reasonable childhood independence law there, and now she's in Congress. And they have the Restoring Childhood Resilience and Independence Act of 2026. And that encourages all the states to look at independence as something that they should be valorizing as opposed to criminalizing. And so I think if you get kids doing things on their own and neighborhoods wanting to see children back outside, and that's from the bottom up, and then the top down, the government is passing. We've passed 13 childhood independence laws, reasonable childhood independence laws in the states, and now there's this federal law. If these laws are passed, then we start realizing, like, this is not something that's bad. This is something that's good that accidentally got evaporated from our culture to the point where 14-year-olds aren't leaving their block.
0: Yeah.
1: And back to, kids zooming around on their bikes with their helmets. Katie, I agree, with their helmets.
0: Yeah. Well, so helmets are actually a good example because, Dr. Donnelly, you know, there are a lot of parents listening right now, or grandparents, or aunts and uncles, what have you, anyone who cares for a child. And I think this... the concern about anxiety and wanting to build a sense of mindful independence in kids is growing in this country. But I keep hearing your very clear call that we also have to keep kids physically safe. So, I mean, how would you advise people listening now? Like, is there, you know, what approach would you take? Is there, what are sort of age appropriate ways to encourage independence while also, you know, wearing a proverbial helmet in terms of keeping safe?
2: Yeah. So I think this involves, one, knowing your child and having a lot of conversations with your child and teaching them safety, right? I'm going to recommend healthychildren.org by the AAP, which has lots of different topics on how you can keep your child safe in a variety of settings, which is good information for parents, as well as Safe Kids Worldwide website, where you know the science behind it of when a kid's brain is changing and what can you reasonably expect them to do on a good day. And then also have those conversations with your neighbors, right? Like, if you see my kid out on the street, I know that's okay, right? Because he's going in the right direction, and he's got his backpack or his grocery sack. Like, let's go. And then I think you also use those parents as your own safety net, right? Mm-hmm. Of how do I deal with this anxiety of letting my child out the door?
1: Exactly.
2: It can be paralyzing, right? And knowing that those eyes are on your kids, and then knowing of like, can I have a gut check? I feel like this is safe, but I'm not sure, is also a great resource to have. And having those kind of norms in your community is great.
0: Rebuilding community, exactly. Mm-hmm. Well, Dr. Katie Donnelly with Safe Kids Worldwide, thank you so much for joining us today.
2: Thank you for having me.
0: Lenore, you're going to get the last 30 seconds here. What year was it that you let your son ride the New York City subway? I can't even remember now.
1: Yeah, it's pretty long ago. 2008.
0: 2008. How old? He was 9, right?
1: He was 9.
0: Okay,
1: yes.
0: So that puts you on the national headlines when you wrote, let your 9-year-old ride the New York subway alone, shock, horror, dismay. But it's been almost 20 years since then. Do you think that, to me, it feels like the culture is starting to shift.
1: I think so, too. I think the fact that the three of us agree that kids should be out and about, tell your neighbors that your kids are going out, teach them to cross the street safely, have them wear a helmet if they're on their bike, and then let them go. The fact that we all agree is just fantastic.
0: Yeah. And I like the call of, like, rebuilding community so that we've got more eyes on kids while we're also letting them be more independent. So Lenore Skenazy, president of Let Grow, a nonprofit that promotes childhood independence. It was great to have you on, Lenore. Thank you so much.
1: Thank you, Meghna. And thanks, Katie.
0: I'm Meghna Chakrabarty. This is On Point.

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3: It's not like we're just rolling the dice. If we build in the right way, I think the probability of something bad happening is very low. If we build in the wrong way, the probability of something bad happening is very high.
2: But what would building in the right way look like, and how would that be enforced? That's on the next On Point.
4: Welcome to NewsHour from the BBC World Service. Hello, I'm James Menendez. Today, the European Commission's given its backing to the idea of Canada becoming the EU's first associate member.
5: Canada is the star at this moment. I think it's a positive step. They want to have closer cooperation and to be working more with us.
4: But is it just a bit of political symbolism designed to get up the nose of President Trump? Also, the US Federal Reserve's just put up interest rates for the first time in 3 years. Are the warnings about AI posing an existential threat a deliberate distraction? And we'll confront the really big issues with the owner of the pizzeria just voted the best in the world.
6: So I know this is a question that's asked all the time, but there will be people listening who love this. Pineapple on a pizza? Yes or no?
4: All that and more after the news.
7: BBC News with Govinda Gill. The US Central Bank, the Federal Reserve, has decided to raise interest rates for the first time in more than 3 years. The bank lifted its benchmark rate to a new range of 3.75 to 4% in an attempt to bring surging inflation under control. President Trump has repeatedly called for rates to be cut. The US Fed Chair, Kevin Walsh, explained why the decision had been taken.
8: The committee's unanimous vote shows our resolve to achieve price stability on a timelier basis. We aim to ensure that credit and financial conditions are consistent over time with our mandate, that relative price changes in some sectors of the economy do not broaden, that inflation compensation in market prices stays low, and that inflation expectations remain well anchored.
7: Anthony Zirko in Washington says Republicans facing voters in November's midterm elections may be disappointed.
9: Republicans are going to face some very real headwinds in these midterm elections, face a public that is upset about high prices, upset about job growth and wage growth, upset about the fact that they don't feel like their conditions on the ground, their day-to-day life is improving at all.
7: The head of the WHO says Congolese Ebola outbreak is still spreading, but there are signs of improvement. Tedros Adhanom Ghebreyesus says transmission has fallen in Ituri province and no new cases have been recorded in nearby South Kivu since May. Richard Kagoe reports from Nairobi.
10: At a news conference in Geneva, Dr. Tedros said efforts to contain Ebola were gaining ground, but the outbreak was far from over. He said East and Northeastern Congo was a vast region and difficult to access because of lack of infrastructure. Cases in North Kivu have risen by nearly 50% in the past week alone. The virus has now spread to 7 provinces, with further transmission likely. Since mid-May, when the outbreak was declared, more than 7,000 cases have been confirmed, including over 3,500 deaths.
7: The United Nations has warned that hundreds of war-damaged buildings in Gaza are at imminent risk of collapse after an apartment block fell down overnight, killing 20 people, including 8 children. Several families were living in the building despite its leaning dangerously after an Israeli airstrike last year. But officials say other people previously thought missing had left the building before it collapsed. Vladimir Putin has urged Russians to vote in this weekend's forthcoming general election, telling them that to do so would show their support for the war in Ukraine. 450 representatives to the country's lower house, the Duma, will be chosen, with little doubt that almost all would be from parties loyal to the president. World News from the BBC. Nepal's Disaster Management Authority has sharply revised the number of people missing after last month's flash flood to 6,150. That's increased by almost 1,000. A spokesman said the new figure was based on data collection and verification in affected districts. Microsoft's head of artificial intelligence has warned that Anthropic's approach to training its Claude model could have a disastrous impact on humanity. Mustafa Suleiman said the rival firm risked creating something uncontrollable by treating the AI like a human. Mr. Suleiman said Microsoft was working to create a subordinate AI whose only purpose was to serve humanity. American scientists have taken reprogrammed human cells and put them into the brain cavities of mice. These new human brain cells formed connections with the rest of the rodent's brain and spinal cord. The technique gets around the ethical problem of physically investigating the brains of living humans. Here's our science correspondent, Victoria Gill.
11: The researchers engineered mice to develop almost none of their own cerebral cortex. That's the outer layer that's sometimes referred to as grey matter. It handles higher level thinking, memory and senses. They then used skin cells taken from humans, reprogrammed them and grew them into pieces of brain-like tissue called organoids, collections of connected living brain cells. Having working human brain cells inside a living animal, the scientists say, gives them a new way to understand the biological causes and develop treatments for brain disorders, including dementia, epilepsy, and cerebral palsy.
7: Copies of a highly anticipated unreleased book about Princess Diana, the first wife of King Charles, have been stolen from a truck in the Netherlands. Details have emerged of how four Dutch editions written by her brother, Earl Spencer, were taken while en route to the publisher's warehouse. BBC News.
4: Hello and welcome to NewsHour from the BBC World Service. We're coming to you live from London. I'm James Menendez. And coming up a little later, we'll be getting reaction from New York to the decision by the US Federal Reserve to raise interest rates, the first time it's done so in more than 3 years. But we are going to begin today with an idea, a proposal that perhaps could only have emerged at a time when the world seems to be in a state of upheaval, a pitch by Canada to deepen ties with the European Union, several thousand kilometres away across the North Atlantic. And deepen them to the extent that both Ottawa and Brussels are talking about Canada becoming an associate member of the bloc. Here's the President of the European Commission, the EU's executive arm, Ursula von der Leyen, giving her assent to the idea at a meeting of the European Parliament today, with the Canadian Prime Minister, Mark Carney, looking on.
12: This is not a partnership against anyone else, but for our common strength. In short, we want to bring the relationship with Canada to the highest level possible. And dear Mark, I said we must urgently reimagine our partnerships. So I would like to work with you on opening the door for Canada to being the first associate member of the European Union.
4: She also said that the EU and Canada saw the world with the same eyes. You don't have to read too far between the lines to see an acknowledgement of the growing distance between Canada and its neighbour and biggest trading partner by far, the United States. A distance prized open by repeated jibes from President Trump, like this one from March 2025.
13: You know, the United States can't subsidize a country for $200 billion a year. We don't need their cars, we don't need their energy, we don't need their lumber, we don't need anything that they give. We do it because we want to be helpful, but it comes a point when you just can't do that. You have to run your own country. And to be honest with you, Canada only works as a state. It doesn't. We don't need anything they have. As a state, it would be one of the great states anyway. This would be the most incredible country visually. If you look at a map, they drew an artificial line right through it between Canada and the U.S., just a straight artificial line. Somebody did it a long time ago, many, many decades ago, and makes no sense. It's so perfect as a great and cherished state.
4: So, what might associate membership of the European Union look like? There's no precedent for it in the EU statutes, and the details at the moment are pretty vague. I've been speaking to Javier Moreno Sanchez, member of the European Parliament for Spain's governing Socialist Party, who leads the Parliament's Canada delegation.
5: I think it's a positive step. As I always say, Canadians are the more European people outside Europe. We have to work with like-minded countries as Canada. We have to shape this alliance for the future. She calls for Canada to be the first associate member. It doesn't exist in the reality, but yeah. It's up to us and the Canadians together to shape that. It's very important. And some people said, oh, but it's not in the treaties, it doesn't exist. And I remind these people that the euro was not in the treaties, Schengen was not in the treaties, the pandemic with the COVID. Health is not a European competence, but when there is the political willingness, we can do it.
4: Yeah. Well, in your mind, though, what sort of relationship does it look like? I mean, what's likely to be the substance? Is it just going to be an expanded trading relationship, do you think?
5: I don't think so, because now we have to finalize, to ratify the CETA. We have this relationship. We have just to ratify, because there is still 10 countries who have to ratify.
4: Yeah, but just to be clear for our listeners, that's the EU-Canada trade deal. That still hasn't been ratified by 10 countries, has it?
5: Yes, exactly. So that's the first step we have to do. And as a member of the European Parliament, we have to convince our counterparts in the national parliaments in order to do that. But I think we have a lot of challenge together on energy, on defense, on digital sector.
4: Mm. So, I mean, some countries are reported to be worried that this new relationship will antagonize the US president and antagonize that president unnecessarily. I mean, I'm suspecting that that's not Spain's position, but it may well be other countries' position.
5: Yes, but as you know, as always in the European Union, there are countries who are more scared, other less. But I think it's the moment to show the Trump administration that we want to work together. And it doesn't mean that we will cut the relationship with the U.S. No. But it's something different, and it's not exclusive. We can work with the U.S., but also with Canada, with U.K., with all the countries who want to work with us.
4: What would you say, though, to those countries that haven't ratified the existing trade agreement, who say, look, we don't want an even closer economic relationship because we're worried about our own markets and our own manufacturers and so on?
5: But, you know, there is 10 different cases. And sometimes there are objections because of internal politics, like in France, for example. And for example, in Greece is the feta cheese, the problem. There are 10 different cases. But I think that in these countries, we have to show that it's the momentum. It's the moment to do that because we are in a very complex and difficult geopolitical and geoeconomic world. So we have to work together.
4: Right. So is it going to be a relationship of substance, or is this more about symbolism, do you think?
5: We start with symbolism. My way is to start with symbolism and to finish with action, really concrete things. Because I often travel to Canada. They want to have closer cooperation and to be working more with us. Here in the Union, some people say, oh, Canada. Now everybody speaks about Canada. Here in the Parliament, we have Prime Minister Carney today and tomorrow. Canada is the star at this moment. But okay, now it's the symbolism, the words, and we have to go now to action. One of the concrete things is, as I said, the digital agreement. But you know, there is a convention for the architects who has just been ratified and will be entered into force now. And what I ask, for example, is to do that for doctors, professors, in order to have this mobility, and because it's positive. Canada, they want to participate in Erasmus Plus, and they will participate also with money on the program Horizon also. So we have to make very concrete steps.
4: Yeah. Can I just ask you one final question? I mean, you did mention the UK at the beginning. I just wonder, I mean, when the Commission talks about a unique alliance, with Canada. I mean, I don't know how that's going to go down in London, but wouldn't it be better just to try and improve the relationship after Brexit with Britain, given that Britain is is next door?
5: No.
4: Canada's several thousand miles away.
5: Really, I hope that they will boost the relationship with UK. This kind of thing, they will boost. They say, okay, we will do it also with UK. And there is another option. UK has the open door to come back.
4: Right.
5: My personal vision. For me, it's easy. I know for UK, it's more difficult, but for me, it's easy. Come back and we start working as in the past.
4: Javier Moreno Sanchez, MEP for Spain's governing Socialist Party. He leads the Parliament's Canada delegation. Well, Kate Harrison is an activist in Canada's Conservative movement. She's a partner with the public affairs company Summa Strategies and joins us now from Ottawa. Kate, very good to have you with us here on NewsHour. Associate member of the EU, what do you think about that idea for Canada?
14: Well, I think it's hard for a lot of conservatives right now to know what to think about it. Obviously, associate member status is a concept that's really only come to the fore in Canada over the last few days. And our prime minister had suggested that would not be something that we would be pursuing. Obviously, Ms. von der Leyen, when she stood up today, said otherwise. And so I think that there's some discussion about what it may or may not mean. And the frustration from the conservative side is not from deeper integration and coordination with Europe, far from it, but it's what that membership may entail or not. Does this have an impact on things like labor mobility and regulatory impacts? And really, a lot of Canadians would like to hear from our Prime Minister about these things in Canada, rather than waiting for his speech tomorrow.
4: Yeah, maybe it is, certainly at this stage, just a bit of symbolism. Given the hostility from across the border in the United States, is it so bad that Canada's looking for new, perhaps more reliable partners?
14: I don't think that it is a bad thing, and many Conservatives would agree to diversify and to find those partnerships. But I would question what about an associate membership status with the EU would yield in terms of new cooperation that doesn't already exist. We already have significant trade dealings with Europe. We are collaborative on items related to defense and security. So what is it in particular that this would yield? The things that have come up as examples have to do with things like labor mobility. Well, does that mean that there would be an impact on jobs here in Canada? So this is not about an inability or a lack of desire to diversify, because of course, the situation with the United States has forced that question very bluntly for many Canadians. But what is it about the membership that would be any different than what we have today? And perhaps we should be focusing our efforts on deepening and strengthening the trade agreements we do have. CETA remains unratified by many of the member countries in the EU. And so perhaps that would be a better focus of our government's efforts as opposed to chasing associate member status.
4: So essentially you're worried that the EU may be thinking, or at least the Commission may be thinking, there's more in it for us than there is for Canada.
14: Well, I mean, the benefits to Canadians from our perspective and my perspective have not been made clear. You know, when we talk about things like regulatory harmonization, the nature of our relationship and proximity to the United States, of course, most of our regulatory environment is meant to mimic what is happening with whom we do a significant bulk of our trade, 80% of our trade. Would an associate membership status require a look at, for example, GDPR, which is something that Canada has steadfastly avoided, largely because of the nature of our relationship with the United States and the integration there. So I think that the benefits are not clear. I think for some Canadians, it means the ability to travel more freely to places like France and Italy, et cetera. But there are many more Canadians for whom those benefits are not immediately known.
4: Yeah, and just in the last minute, I mean, is there a geopolitical advantage to this closer relationship, given the way the US has, in many people's eyes, undermined NATO, for example?
14: Well, I think that we should be pursuing two tracks. We should be pursuing a stable relationship with the United States, with whom we do the majority of our trade. And obviously, as your listeners know, we're in a protracted trade battle with the United States that is proposing significant economic harm here. But I don't think that deeper integration to Europe should be a knee-jerk reaction to what is transpiring right now with Donald Trump and the White House. And certainly the longevity of a partnership with the EU and integration with European countries really should look beyond the immediacy of who is currently in the White House. So I think for a lot of Canadians to buy into this, we should be looking at two tracks here and pursuing stability with both countries and diversification rather than just having what happens with the EU be a reaction to the United States.
4: Thank you very much indeed for coming on. That was Katie Harrison, an activist in Canada's Conservative movement to partner with Suma Strategies, a public affairs company.
15: On the next Fresh Air, President Trump's son-in-law, Jared Kushner, has said, peace deals are like real estate deals. He's involved with both, as a U.S. special envoy negotiating peace plans while working on private business deals with some of the same countries. We talk with The New Yorker's Dexter Filkins about his story, Jared Kushner's Dollar Diplomacy. Join us.
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17: Up in its face in the worst way.
4: More on that coming up in half an hour. Our main headlines from the newsroom at the moment. The US Federal Reserve's raised interest rates for the first time in over 3 years. We'll be talking about that in just a minute. Also, the World Health Organization says there are signs the Ebola outbreak in Central Africa is improving, with transmission declining in the province where it began. This is James Menendez with NewsHour. Well, as we've been hearing, the US Federal Reserve, the country's central bank, has raised interest rates. It's the first time it's done so in more than 3 years. Let's talk to the BBC's Samira Hussain, who joins us now live from New York. Samira, very good to have you with us. Just explain the reasoning for this.
18: Well, the Federal Reserve has cited inflation as being the primary driver for why it increased the rate of borrowing by a quarter percentage point. Now, although the Federal Reserve sees the U.S. economy still going at a pretty healthy clip, that the economic growth is strong, some of the fundamentals remain strong, it is geopolitical factors that are really driving up inflation. And without saying so, perhaps, or presumably rather, hinting towards the war in Iran. And if you look at the rate of inflation in the United States, it sits at 3.4%. But the reading before February, before the war, was hovering around 2.4 to 2.6%. So you can see that that increase has been quite dramatic in terms of inflation. And so now the Federal Reserve is saying, okay, we're going to try and tackle that.
4: How is President Trump likely to react? Presumably he's not going to be pleased. I mean, he kind of wanted Kevin Warsh, the new Fed chairman. He wanted him in that job because he thought he might cut rates, didn't he?
18: Right. And that, I think, is really interesting. And I think a lot of people are waiting to hear from the White House. And it's because the Federal Reserve chair that preceded Mr. Warsh, that is Jerome Powell, faced a host of criticisms from President Trump for not cutting interest rates. President Trump firmly believed that he needed to cut rates, that the U.S. economy could withstand it. And of course, the president wants to do that because cutting rates will, in his mind, will spur economic growth. And so he handpicked Kevin Warsh to lead America's central bank in the hopes that he'd get what he wanted. And so what this really shows is that the Federal Reserve, and in particular Mr. Warsh, has a really delicate balance to sort of walk here between doing what the president wants, but also doing right by the U.S. economy.
4: And so what will the effect be on people? I mean, clearly inflation and the rising cost of living is a concern for consumers, but I mean, it's going to mean higher borrowing costs, isn't it?
18: It is going to mean higher borrowing costs, but when you hear Kevin Warsh speaking about it, he says that the biggest impact will be on lower income individuals who are paying so much more. Look, if you look at in terms of how much it costs to borrow money right now, the Federal Reserve rate really is more about talking banks to banks. And there does have an impact on interest rates for the consumer, but that sort of comes a little bit further down the line. What really has been driving these high rates has been the bond yields, which have hit two decade highs. And that's really been driving the cost for getting out mortgages or car loans. Those you've been seeing has really been spiking. And so that's been a real big concern. And bond markets have really been reacting to the high rate of inflation. And now that the Fed Reserve has acted, that might bring some confidence back to those.
4: Samira, thank you very much indeed. The BBC's Samira Hossain joining us live from New York. Now, here's something that's bound to provoke some arguments. What's the best kind of pizza? Neapolitan, Roman, New York, Chicago? And who makes the best pizza? We all have our local favourites, but the jury, or rather a jury, has voted, and the results are in. This year's best pizzeria is decided by 50 Top Pizza World 2026, an annual online guide from Italy. It's not there, but here in London. It's called Napoli on the Road, and its three branches, as the name suggests, serve classic Neapolitan pizza with its charred, doughy crust. Well, we sent News Hour's Adriana Urbano, who is herself Italian, along to our nearby branch of the pizzeria to sample it.
19: So I'm now in central London at Napoli on the Road in Soho. Its sister branch has been crowned best pizzeria in the world, and I'm here to eat the pizza that helped them get there. So here they are, two Napoli-style pizzas with their thick borders and a nice thin base that I have been assured will not flop. The first one I will be trying is a classic margherita, but I've also ordered a ricordo d'infanzia. It's a pizza whose name means childhood memory. It's got ragù, parmigiano fondue, and a lot of extra parmigiano shaving on top. The margherita first. Now, I have lived 21 years of my life in Italy, and this is a very good, tasty pizza. The bufala mozzarella is very stringy. It's got a lovely texture in the dough, and there's a nice, thick border. And now, ricordo d'infanzia, the award-winning pizza. It's got a lovely, thick ragù base, just like the kind of ragù Italians would eat up and down the country as part of many Sunday meals. I have to say, I can see where the hype is coming from.
4: Tough gig. It's all the passion project of Michele Pascarella, who learned his trade as a boy in Campania, the region of Italy that's home to Naples, before moving to London. How's he feeling about the award?
20: Still can't believe it's just happened. I'm very, very happy. And of course, I'm very, very proud also about the team. We got like 90 people that work with us. So we are very proud of what we achieved, actually, yes.
4: And what was it like receiving the award in Naples? For many people, the home of pizza.
20: I was like singing the song, "It's finally coming home." Because we won Best Pizzeria in Europe for 3 years in a row. Best Pizzeria in Europe, but outside Italy. But this time we won Best Pizzeria in the world, including Italy. So it was very, very, very beautiful.
4: Why are you the best pizzeria in the world? What is it that makes your pizza so good?
20: We are like always trying to evolve our product. We focus on really high quality ingredients. We change our menu every 3 months. And, you know, lots of restaurants and pizzeria just think about pizza is a fast food, but pizza is like a serious thing. And we love, and I think we did very good to explain to our customers that we are doing something different on the pizza.
4: My colleague Adriana has been down to one of your pizzerias, and she brought back, I think, the pizza that won the best pizza last year in the world, which is called Memories of Childhood. Just tell us about this one. It's got a sort of ragu sauce, hasn't it?
20: As you say, it's like childhood memories, because when I was working till late in Naples, I was always waking up so late on Sunday morning, and with my brothers, we were going to the kitchen and we were dipping bread inside the ragu as a breakfast.
4: I'm talking about childhood. I mean, you started very young. I mean, you were, what, 11 when you started making pizzas?
20: Yeah, I would say, unfortunately, yes. I was curious about the job, and also I was a little bit obsessed because I wanted to be always independent. And after school, I was going to the pizzeria. At the age of 13, I was already making like 300-400 pizzas per day.
4: Wow. I mean, did you feel like you missed out on a bit of your childhood because you were working, or was this just, this was a passion for you?
20: Yeah, it became a passion then, but I feel like I lose a lot of my childhood memories, actually. I never stopped working then, even after the school. Then when I was 18, I moved to London, but I never actually had time for myself to enjoy that part of life. In a way, It was good because I grew up a little bit faster than my friends and achieved a lot of things, but yeah. It's half and half, yeah.
6: I need to ask you a couple of provocative questions. Pineapple on a pizza, yes or no?
20: No, of course. No hesitation on this. You know, I really hate people that just open a tin of fresh pineapple and just slap on a pizza, honestly.
6: So what next? World domination, or are you going to keep it small?
20: No, we're going to keep it small because I don't want to lose the quality. But for sure, we're going to do lots of collabs around the world, but not any more pizzeria.
6: That was Michele Pascarella, owner and pizza chef, whose pizzeria has just won Best Pizzeria in the World for this year. 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
21: The recent flood in Nepal has made life there difficult, even more so for people with disabilities. 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Without her mobility aid, she's now reliant on her young daughter to get around. 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
6: Coming up on NewsHour in the next 30 minutes, we'll be talking to one Democratic congressman in the US who says it's time to regulate the AI industry. And we'll hear from a computer scientist and activist who argues that all the fears are overblown and talk of an existential threat is a deliberate distraction by the tech firms. Plus, what now for Ed Sheeran's US tour after all his support acts pull out? All that's coming up after the news.
7: BBC News with Govinda Gill. America's central bank has raised interest rates for the first time in more than 3 years. The head of the Federal Reserve said that the US economy was broadly in good shape, but that inflation remained too high. President Trump has repeatedly called for rates to be cut. The Houthis in Yemen say Saudi Arabia has launched another wave of airstrikes targeted the west of the country. Fighting has escalated since the Iran-affiliated group took control of Yemen's Red Sea coast over the weekend, threatening another key oil trading route. The World Health Organization says the Ebola outbreak in the Democratic Republic of Congo is still spreading, but there are signs of improvement. It says transmission has fallen in Ituri province, where the outbreak began. The UN's warned that hundreds of war-damaged buildings in Gaza are at imminent risk of collapse after an apartment block fell down, killing 20 people. Witnesses say families with no shelter were living there despite it leaning dangerously to one side after an Israeli airstrike last year. President Putin has urged Russians to vote in this weekend's parliamentary election, telling them that this would show their support for the war in Ukraine. Several opposition politicians have been banned from taking part. Nepal has sharply revised the number of people missing after last month's flash flood to 6,150. More than 500 are also missing across the border in Tibet. American scientists have taken reprogrammed human cells and put them into the brain cavities of mice, where they formed connections with the rest of the rodent's brain and spinal cord. The researchers say this could provide a new way to understand and develop treatments for psychiatric conditions such as epilepsy and schizophrenia. BBC News.
6: You're listening to NewsHour. An update now on the ongoing Ebola outbreak in the Democratic Republic of Congo, which has claimed more than 3,400 lives and infected thousands of others. Today, the World Health Organization suggested that a corner had been turned in efforts to curb the rate of infection. And that's before a vaccine for the latest strain has been approved for use. Leanna Byrne has been looking at what it takes to develop a vaccine and who pays for it.
22: This outbreak is caused by the Bundibugyo virus, for which there is no approved vaccine or specific treatment. But developing one is not only a scientific challenge, someone has to pay. A Bundibugyo vaccine would not have a predictable annual market. It may sit in a stockpile waiting for an outbreak. That makes it a difficult business proposition. Rachel Glenister is president of the Centre for Global Development.
1: These vaccines are incredibly valuable to society, but not very profitable for companies. First, most people who will benefit from the Ebola vaccine will never actually take it. So think of all the people in communities and countries that it doesn't spread to because of the vaccine. There's no way that firms can charge them because they never take the vaccine.
22: The first widely used Ebola vaccine shows how public money can help create that market. Arebo was developed by Canadian scientists. Gavi works with both the public and private sector. It's committed $7 million for 70,000 Arebo doses in the DRC and is offering up to $40 million for Bundibugyo-specific vaccines. David Kinder is Gavi's Director of Development Finance.
2: We have over 20 vaccines against different diseases that we help protect children around the world for. And those costs actually range from as little as just over a dollar a dose up to $100 a dose for some of the most expensive vaccines, which are often the new, the novel ones, or the ones against rare diseases such as Ebola.
22: But the dose is only one part of the bill. Dr. Alhassan Touré is the World Health Organization's research lead in Bunia in eastern DRC.
3: We need trained researchers, vaccination teams, like I said, laboratories, specimen transportation, vehicles, cold chain, infrastructure, data system, safety monitoring, participant follow-up and quality assurance. And those things require a lot of money.
22: And that capacity must exist before an outbreak. Dr. Touré points to Uganda's experience during outbreaks of another Ebola virus.
3: Uganda team doing good 22. We established a platform, trial platform, that took us 11 weeks to be established. And when they had a new Sudan Ebola outbreak in 2025, it was not prepared to respond. It was activating the existing platform. And it took us only 3 days to activate a high-standard Luka trial platform. So this is the way forward.
22: So funding vaccines means paying for capacity before a crisis. Otherwise, researchers, manufacturers, and health workers are racing a virus that already has a head start. The money buys vaccines, but just as importantly, it buys time.
4: And that was Leanna Byrne reporting there. This is the BBC in London. You're listening to NewsHour and I'm James Menendez. The debate over the development of AI has built up a real head of steam in the past few weeks, to use a 19th century metaphor, from tests that saw AI models unexpectedly running amok to warnings last week that the technology may soon pose an existential threat to humanity. Well, it's all now all fueling demands for greater regulation of the industry, including from some of those leading the multi-billion dollar giants at the vanguard of innovation. Or even a global pause in development before anything really bad happens. Some, though, are dismissive of that kind of talk. President Trump this week called AI safety fears a hoax. And here's his vice president, J.D. Vance, dismissing calls for regulation. He was speaking at an AI summit in L.A. He had this to say to the giants of the industry.
23: Why is it that the people who are at the frontier of the AI economy are throwing up their hands and saying, well, we've built Frankenstein, and the solution to Frankenstein apparently is to create a one-world governance structure for artificial intelligence. What I would say to those people, if you're building Frankenstein, stop. Or maybe build, you know, if the cat is out of the bag, then build the defensive mechanism against Frankenstein.
4: Well, in a few minutes, we're going to hear from someone who also thinks that the existential angst over AI is overblown. In fact, that it's a deliberate distraction on the part of the firms. But first, let's hear from a politician whose constituency includes Silicon Valley, where those companies are based. Democrat Sam Liccardo represents California's 16th district. He told me it was necessary to regulate the AI giants. I asked him what that regulation might look like.
24: Well, reasonable minds can disagree about exactly what the regulation should resemble. But at a bare minimum, there ought to be mandates for transparency around model testing and evaluation. Certainly, there should be third-party audits. Even the industry agrees to that. pre-release review of frontier models, a host of different measures. But I think two things are essential. One is we need to begin the conversations internationally and particularly with China, because a great impediment to any regulation is the argument that, well, we can do everything in the world to tie our own hands, but we in fact need to ensure that everybody is abiding by the same rules, or we are all subject to even greater risk.
4: On that, working with China and other countries to try and assess the risks and deal with them and mitigate them, I mean, how realistic is that? I mean, the President Trump's view is that it's a winner-takes-all situation, and the U.S. has to win that battle with China.
24: In a race to super intelligence in which human beings lose control of artificial intelligence, no human wins. I believe the Chinese know that, based on certainly the interactions that I am hearing from the top labs, the top universities and think tanks. And I know Americans believe that as well. So we need to get to the table. And at the very least, we need to start to agree on methods of verification, on setting standards and protocols for testing and evaluation and metrics, so that we can set the table for a fruitful negotiation ultimately by the political leaders.
4: There's nothing in it, though, for the big American AI firms to cooperate with China, given that they are, I mean, pretty much by China's own admission, the American firms are still far ahead, aren't they?
24: Certainly American firms are ahead, but there is great incentive for everyone to ensure that their model is not causing massive disruption globally to a financial system, for example, with cybersecurity risk, or to the safety of human beings through biological weapons or chemical weapons. The leadership in many of the American companies acknowledges these risks.
4: Some have expressed skepticism about the big AI firms like Anthropic and OpenAI coming out partly with these warnings about what AI might be able to do, that it might pose an existential threat, and their apparent willingness to start talking about regulation. Are you skeptical about their motives, or do you think they are genuine in their concerns?
24: There's plenty of reason to be skeptical about the motives of any company that is pursuing profit. But in this case, what they are saying today is what leading scientists, leading universities and think tanks have been saying for years. And it is time for us to heed the call of those who understand best about the challenges and perils, as well as the opportunities of this very important technology. Look, I represent Silicon Valley. I believe in the importance of continuing to develop artificial intelligence for all the good it can do. But we have to do so carefully.
4: But is that part of the problem, that the profit motive is so tied up with the development of the technology? Because, as you say, you need these huge sums in order to make these things work, that you're never going to be able to disconnect the two. And those companies, in order to make money, are still going to be having to push forward at the fastest rate possible.
24: Well, that is exactly why ultimately congressional regulation and global regulation is going to only be successful if we're able to reorient the incentives of the industry toward development of technology that will improve safety rather than just development of technology that will expand capability. And Congress needs to get to work now.
4: Is this something that keeps you awake at night?
24: Absolutely. And we need to get to work. And the problem is we have a Congress that is unserious about this work, at least the Republican leadership and this Trump administration. And for that reason, I led a letter with 107 of my colleagues urging this Congress to get to work and get a bill to the floor for us to vote on to start the work on regulating AI in a meaningful way. This Trump administration has completely abdicated its responsibility, as has the Republican leadership. And right now, we are now hearing from the leadership literally in the last hour that they're going to plan on going on vacation for the next 7 weeks. Essentially, the speaker, the head of the legislature, is fiddling. And at least Nero had the decency to stay in town while Rome was burning. But in fact, the speaker is heading out of town to go back and campaign.
4: The Democratic congressman for California, for Silicon Valley, Sam Liccardo. But what if those fears about the destructive power of AI are entirely misplaced? I've been speaking to Timnit Gebru, founder of the Distributed AI Research Institute, set up, in its words, to counter big tech's pervasive influence on the research, development and deployment of AI. Timnit's a computer scientist who once worked for Google. She argues that stirring up fears about AI is a deliberate distraction ploy by the tech firms. So why and what from?
8: Well, the first thing I want to tell you is that this cycle has been happening for at least 15 years. In 2013, 2014, Elon Musk said that AI was summoning the demon. And Peter Thiel said that AI was a higher existential risk to humanity than climate change. And he said he didn't understand why so many people were talking about climate change but not speaking about AI. And then in 2015, the same institute that's talking about pausing AI right now had a letter asking us to pause AI and saying that it might bring utopia or apocalypse. And all of these billionaires signed it while they were investing heavily in AI companies. So they were also the ones investing the most heavily in AI companies like DeepMind and even started OpenAI. So the first question I think all of us should ask is, why are the people who are profiting from these building these systems and investing heavily on AI constantly telling us every 2-3 years that it's an existential threat to humanity? And the distraction piece of it, a really good example of this is just a couple of years ago in the US, Sam Altman went to Congress and he was like, oh my God, please regulate us. I'm so afraid. And then when the EU AI Act came out, just a few days after he said that, he threatened to pull out of the EU because of that regulation. So the distraction is, in the sense, A, speaking to their investors, trying to convince everybody that they have a super powerful machine god. So as an investor, you want your hands on that machine god. B, speaking to government, saying that they are the ones who want this machine god in their hands and not their adversaries. So it's, again, a marketing mechanism. And C, speaking to governments saying that they shouldn't be regulated because for pesky things, little things like pollution or worker exploitation or discrimination, because guess what? There are much bigger things to worry about, which is this fictional machine god killing all of us. And if you regulate them for these other little things, your adversaries are going to have their hands on this machine devil, and you don't want that.
4: Right. Do you believe, though, that it is possible that AI in the coming years may develop to the extent that it could turn on its creators and kill us all?
8: I always ask people to walk me through this scenario. You know, how does this happen? How does this happen when the floods can kill you, can destroy data centers and fires, and I can unplug the power? And I just want to tell you that I literally asked this question to Elon Musk in 2015 when he said that he was so scared of AI and that it was going to be an existential risk that was higher than climate change. And I asked him why he says this. And he told me that climate change is not going to kill every single human being. It might cause problems, but it's not going to kill everyone. But that AI could kill every single one of us. And I asked him, just can you give me that scenario, how that would happen? And I just want to tell you that they have these calculations really pulling numbers out of their behinds. And one of their predictions was that this singularity, which is when, you know, we would get utopia or apocalypse, was going to happen in 2025.
4: Yeah. Let me ask you this. I mean, a lot of this assumes that we're still in control of the tech. What if we lose control of that? And there seems to be, as a layman, some suggestion that these models are developing some autonomy. What if in 10 years they're not? Right. Okay.
8: Let me just tell you, as an expert, they're not. And also, people should be speaking to cybersecurity experts when they talk about cybersecurity incidents like the OpenAI Hugging Face hacking incidents. If you speak to cybersecurity experts, they'll tell you this is a lot more about company incompetence, which is, for instance, OpenAI researchers thinking that they had what's called an air-gapped environment to test their models, which means that this environment should never have access to the internet, and in fact, not having an air-gapped environment. And this is company, gross company incompetence and negligence that would have landed someone being fired or on the news for that reason in normal times. And they did not follow established security protocols that are extremely well known and established within the security industry for decades. And if you really speak to cybersecurity experts, like, and there are so many people, like Heidi Klaff is one, cybersecurity firms, not, you know, so-called alignment firms like Meter, this is what they would tell you.
4: And that was Timnit Gebru, once a computer scientist working for Google, now at her own distributed AI research institute, speaking to me a little earlier. 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There is much more on artificial intelligence, some of those warnings and the debate around its development and regulation, of course, on our website, bbc.com/news. But do stay with us. Still more to come on this edition.
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11: How much is a job actually worth? 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

0: He's one of the most successful singer-songwriters of all time. Ed Sheeran sold more than 120 million records and toured the world over. Australia, India, Japan, his home nation Britain, and is currently performing in North America. But it is politics in the Middle East which have derailed his current tour, raising a bigger question about whether the pop star should be more political. Well, it all began when the rapper Macklemore appeared on stage ahead of Sheeran at the MetLife Stadium in New Jersey 12 days ago. He shared a clip of it on his social media.
1: One of the reasons why I wanted to come on this tour was because I wanted to stand up here on stages and stadiums across America and say two words that are very near and dear to my heart: free Palestine.
0: Well, those comments from Macklemore led to a petition from the Israeli American Council demanding his removal from the tour. Well, Dorian Linsky is a British cultural historian and journalist, and Billy Bragg's a singer, songwriter, and activist. My colleague Regina Vaidyanathan asked Billy Bragg what he makes of this all.
2: Well, I think it's been a terrible own goal for the owner of the stadium. I initially decided that Macklemore wouldn't come and play in his stadium, because instead of Macklemore saying free Palestine to maybe 20,000 people in the stadium, he's now said it to the entire world and he's created this huge debate. So in that sense, I think it's been terribly self-defeating. But on another level, it's great to see young artists standing up in solidarity with Macklemore, because I think ultimately, you know, culture has to reflect the way that the world is, and that's what Macklemore was trying to do, what we all try to do, and I don't think he should be punished for that.
3: Dorian, in Ed Sheeran's statement, he says he's appalled by the conflict between Israel and Palestine, and he says the suffering and pain caused on both sides is a human tragedy. But on the other hand, he then continues by saying, there is a reason I do not use my professional platform for politics. What did you make of his statement and the message that he's sending out?
4: I think that he is trying to maintain a sort of relatively apolitical and neutral position. And that's fine. I think that's

0: ethical?
1: Yeah, I think you have to ask yourself about Ed Sheeran's motives. I mean, he can't have not known that Macklemore was going to say Free Palestine on his tour. And I think by putting Macklemore on the bill, he was hoping to get a bit of the kudos that goes with edgy music without actually committing to it himself. And it's blown up in his face in the worst way.
0: Dorian, do you think it's blown up? And who do you think is going to come out better from all of this, Ed Sheeran or Macklemore and the other artists?
2: Ed Sheeran, who I've interviewed and who I liked as a person, is obviously coming out of this very badly. You know, I do think that obviously if we don't know all the details of what it would have meant to stand up to Kraft, what that means to the tour, other alternative venues available, what were the costs of that? But I mean, undoubtedly, what it was happened is that everybody else on the bill has taken a stand for free speech. And, you know, and let's say that Macklemore said nothing out of line here. It was a very simple, Free Palestine message. And Sheeran is ended up in this position where he seems that he does not support free speech and that he does not support the Palestinian cause, which, you know, I don't know whether that's entirely fair, but it's pretty much a disaster for him.
0: And Billy, do you have some sympathy for Ed Sheeran? Because in a way, he was almost forced into this decision. He had no choice, he might argue.
1: I mean, yeah, he has been forced into this decision, but I think he may be been blindsided by the other acts on the bill. With all due respect to Macklemore, he's a big artist, but these guys, you know, this was a really big opportunity for them, a big, big platform for them to tour America in stadiums opening for an artist as big as Sheeran. But the fact that they've taken a stand, I hope, will be inspirational to other young artists.
0: But do you think, Billy, it could actually cost them in terms of their careers? Because, of course, getting on the lineup with Ed Sheeran can be career-changing, can't it?
1: Of course it can, it can. But my experience over the years has been, for those of us who do want to talk about issues, there is always going to be people who are interested in that or connect with it. They might be in a minority, but they're still out there. And if you can find that audience, then they will sustain your career, whether you're playing with Ed Sheeran or not.
0: I mean, Dorian, what do you think about all of this? I mean, in particular, this is, of course, relating to the Israel-Gaza war, which we've seen other incidents, for example, in Glastonbury, where there have been a debate around free speech and what you can say on the conflict.
2: I think that's why this does seem so shocking. If you look at what Macklemore said, there was nothing outrageous in that. And I think what Kraft, the stadium owner, has misjudged, and what I think a lot of people are misjudging, is just how the sort of public mood has changed because of what has happened to Gaza.
0: And Billy, I mean, all of this sort of in some ways came about after the Israeli-American Council launched a petition demanding that Macklemore was removed from the tour. As an artist yourself, I mean, I'm sure you faced pressures from different groups in terms of being able to raise a political point.
1: You do get pressure. Yeah, you do get people. I mean, sometimes it's as banal as people saying that you shouldn't mix politics and music. You know, I had some arguments with Pete Waterson, Kylie Minogue's producer in the 1980s, who didn't think pop should be political. But really, you know, particularly in the 20th century, pop music was the only social medium that young people had. And as such, it had to reflect everything that was going on in the world. I mean, it's not so much that now, but I think this issue shows that pop music does still have teeth and it still can cause outrage.
0: Can I ask you both what you think the audience will make of all of this, the people who will be turning up to Ed Sheeran's shows?
2: I mean, just fan bases. When you're that big, fan bases are so large, you know, like when U2 tour and Bono will make a particular statement against, you know, very critical of, you know, the American government or whatever. And the people are absolutely fuming in the audience. And then he stops saying that and then he goes into another song and then they kind of go, oh, well, we're back to this now. It would be interesting to see how the tour unfolds because it's a bit, suddenly it's kind of like a cursed tour, you know, and the scrutiny on anything he says or any protests in the audience is going to be enormous.
3: That was Dorian Linsky. And before that, you heard from Billy Bragg talking to Regina Vaidyanathan. That's it for this edition of NewsHour from me and the rest of the team. Thanks so much for listening. Until the next time. Bye-bye.

BG Oroville, KTWP Twisp, KPBW Brewster, and KTFL Kettle Falls. 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

0: From WHYY in Philadelphia, this is Fresh Air. I'm Tanya Mosley in Los Angeles. Today, journalist Dexter Filkins on Jared Kushner, the billions of dollars behind his investment firm, and what happens when business and diplomacy collide. After leaving the White House in 2021, Kushner raised billions from Saudi Arabia, Qatar, and the United Arab Emirates. Now he's back at the center of U.S. diplomacy, negotiating with some of those same governments over Iran and Gaza. Filkins spent months tracing the money, relationships, and questions they raise about whose interests are being served. Filkins is a staff writer for The New Yorker and has covered the Middle East for more than 25 years. His new piece is called Jared Kushner's Dollar Diplomacy. First News.
1: Live from NPR News, I'm Lakshmi Singh. The cost of borrowing is going up. At the end of today's meeting, the Federal Reserve said it was raising its benchmark interest rate a quarter percentage point. It's the first time in more than 3 years that the Fed's hiked rates. Fed Chair Kevin Warsh defended the central bank's strategy for bringing down inflation despite President Trump's repeated calls to reduce interest rates.
2: Economic activity is expanding at a solid pace. While uncertainty remains elevated, owing in part to geopolitical developments, domestic spending has been resilient.
1: This at a time when national polls show low public approval ratings for President Trump's handling of the economy, rising energy prices, and the U.S. war with Iran. This also comes on the heels of Trump's latest legal setback to restrict mail-in voting in this year's midterm elections. Trump is visiting North Carolina today to support a Republican Senate candidate. More from NPR's Tamara Keith.
3: Polls have consistently shown Michael Whatley, the Republican nominee for U.S. Senate in North Carolina, trailing the state's former governor, Roy Cooper, a Democrat. Whatley was chairman of the Republican National Committee in 2024, and Trump partially credits him with his win that year. Democrats haven't won a U.S. Senate seat or presidential contest in North Carolina since 2008. But Republicans are now playing defense in a state Trump won by 3 points just 2 years ago. The theory is that Trump, though broadly unpopular, can excite the Republican base, specifically those who otherwise might sit out the midterms. Tamara Keith, NPR News.
1: A federal judge has ruled that a New York man who wrote a critical email to the former head of ICE cannot be threatened with prosecution. NPR's Jude Jaffe Block reports.
4: NPR previously reported how in June, ICE agents tried to track down Rochester resident David Strever at his home, an airport, and a hotel. The reason? The agents were trying to confront him about a scathing email he sent the former head of ICE. They left him a warning notice that said his email may have violated the law and told him to stop. He sued, arguing the federal agents had violated his First Amendment rights and caused him to censor his speech. A federal judge in Washington, D.C. barred the government from acting on the warning notice or continuing to threaten Strever over the email while the case continues. Jude Jaffe Block, NPR News.
1: White House Chief of Staff Susie Wiles says she is cancer-free. The 69-year-old disclosed in mid-March that she'd been diagnosed with breast cancer. Today, Wiles wrote on X she had a medical appointment at the Mayo Clinic this week, and her pathology results came back clear. U.S. stocks have ended the day sharply lower. The Dow closed down 779 points, or 1.5%. It's NPR News. Scientists have created a new model for studying brain diseases. As NPR's Ping Wong tells us, it involves putting human brain cells into mice.
5: Researchers have struggled to understand and treat brain disorders because on a biological level, they can't really study them in living humans. Sergio Pashka is a neuroscientist at Stanford.
6: There's been this quest of trying to build models of the human brain outside of the human body and then deploy them very systematically towards studying these devastating disorders of the brain.
5: Pashka and his colleagues have created a new model in which about 50% of a mouse's brain by volume is replaced with lab-grown human neurons. They offer better models for studying early developmental diseases like cerebral palsy. The research is published in the journal Nature. Outside researchers say this work was done with strong ethical oversight, but it could raise serious ethical questions if it's replicated in larger animals like pigs or primates. Ping Huang, NPR News.
1: Merriam-Webster is introducing what it calls a glow-up to its dictionary. In a blog post, it heralds the inclusion of 1,400 new words and definitions that it says offer a window into the world today. Merriam-Webster decided they should include words like looks-maxing, the practice of taking one or more sometimes extreme or dangerous measures intended to increase one's physical attractiveness, or its word to describe the soft rock music of the 70s and 80s, a.k.a. yacht rock. It's NPR News.
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0: This is Fresh Air. I'm Tanya Mosley. Jared Kushner is once again playing an extraordinary role in American foreign policy. He's President Trump's son-in-law, and during Trump's first term, he was a senior White House advisor who became one of the administration's central players in the Middle East. Today, he's helping negotiate peace deals in some of the world's biggest conflicts, from Israel and Gaza, the Russian-Ukraine war, to the U.S. war with Iran. At the same time, Kushner runs a private equity firm backed by billions of dollars from places like Saudi Arabia, Qatar, and the United Arab Emirates. My guest, Dexter Filkins, spent months tracing how these two worlds overlap and what happens when diplomacy and private business become difficult to separate. Filkins is a staff writer for The New Yorker and a Pulitzer Prize-winning journalist who's covered wars and foreign policy for more than 25 years. His new piece is called Jared Kushner's Dollar Diplomacy. And Dexter Filkins, welcome back to Fresh Air.
1: Hi there.
0: Okay, I want to start with this title because it uses the phrase dollar diplomacy. And a century ago, that essentially meant using American money and investment as an instrument of American power abroad. And so what does dollar diplomacy mean in Jared Kushner's hands?
1: That was back when we had money to throw around.
0: Yeah.
1: Well, you touched on it at the top there. Jared has he's wearing two hats right now. He's a diplomat. He's unpaid, but he's an agent for American foreign policy and for the White House and for President Trump on one hand, and on the other hand, he is managing a large private equity fund with several billion dollars in it, nearly all of which was gathered from foreign countries and foreign governments and their sovereign wealth funds. And so he's potentially a walking conflict of interest.
0: Right. You mentioned that he doesn't take a salary. He's not a cabinet secretary. He's not a confirmed ambassador. And the White House's position is that because he isn't paid, there is no conflict of interest.
1: Yeah. I mean, that's what they say. I think that strains credulity. I sound like a lawyer in a courtroom, but I mean, it strains kind of believability. Mm-hmm. And I think most of the lawyers that I talk to who kind of work in the realm of government ethics were pretty clear about this. And basically what they said was, it doesn't really matter if he's taking a salary or he's taking a salary of a dollar a year or whatever. It doesn't matter. What matters is that he's acting as a government employee. He's acting as an agent of the United States government. And that in every conceivable way, Jared Kushner is a government employee, whether he's making money at it or not. I talk to any number of government ethics professors, lawyers, who said that and said it pretty clearly. This is the sort of thing that like wouldn't have come up for debate a decade ago. It just wouldn't have come up. I mean, the practice of former government employees cashing in on their former jobs in the private sector, I mean, that's a, you know, tried and true tradition. Mm-hmm. You work at the Pentagon or whatever, and then you leave and then you lobby the Pentagon. Now, they've put a bunch mm-hmm. of rules in place that have sought to separate those interests and slow the conflicts down so that when you leave the U.S. government, if you leave, let's say, the Treasury Department, it's like you can't lobby the Treasury Department or you mm-hmm. can't lobby the executive branch for X number of years. It's not a long time. It's like, you know, 2 or 3 years or something. But you can't like walk out of the building and then pick up the phone and say, hey, I'm available to, lobby the Treasury Department and all my former colleagues that I was just sitting with like 2 days ago. You can't do that, right? There's a cooling off period.
0: I want to get into, though, what this undefined role actually looks like. And you write quite extensively about it in this piece. But first, I just want to lay the groundwork of what it looks like for Kushner out there. There's someone else by his side in a lot of his work, specifically in Iran and Ukraine, Steve Witkoff. He's a real estate developer that President Trump has known for decades. Presidents have always kept wealthy friends close, often in ambassador roles. What does the president believe that these two, Kushner and Witkoff, can do that diplomats cannot?
1: I think their titles are the peace envoys. So
0: peace envoys. Yeah.
1: Yeah. Yeah. Mm-hmm. Go out and make peace in all the terrible places in the world. And God knows there's a lot of terrible places. places. But they're effectively secretaries of state. I mean, that's really what they're doing. And, you know, Marco Rubio, who's wearing two hats of a different sort, he's the national security advisor and the secretary of state. Mm-hmm. Typically, you know, like, say, when it was Anthony Blinken, who was secretary of state under Biden, he traveled all the time. He was just, like, on a plane, like, 360 days out of the year that he was in. And the national security advisor typically kind of sits right next to the president, kind of briefs him every morning. And so in Rubio's case, he's really kind of acting like the national security advisor. He basically works in the White House. He travels a little bit, but not that much. So these guys, Wyckoff and Kushner, they're effectively the secretaries of state. They're running around and they're trying to make peace in some of the really intractable areas around the globe. So they've done negotiations with Iran. They've done negotiations in Gaza. They've done them in Ukraine. They've flown to places like that, places like where the United States is trying to kind of insert itself and separate the warring parties. Except I should add, in the case of Iran, where there wasn't a war going on until they got involved. But that's, we can talk
0: about
1: that.
0: Which we'll talk about. Yes, we will talk about.
1: Yep.
0: You know,
1: yep.
0: Kushner's argument about their roles is basically the experts had decades and they didn't solve many of the problems that we see. And so you've covered these wars and these diplomatic efforts for a very long time. Does he have a point?
1: I think the mostly unstated but sometimes stated premise of what they're doing is that the ordinary bureaucracy of the United States government and the diplomatic corps of the United States government, the whole foreign policy apparatus of the U.S. government is basically a big failure. And so these two very smart real estate guys, not knowing the history, not knowing the complexities, they can parachute in. And they can make peace because they're smart and they're quick and they're not burdened by all the baggage of the past. Kushner has said this out loud. He's like, look, I wouldn't be here, you know, in Gaza, in Ukraine. I wouldn't be here if you guys had succeeded. Mm-hmm. So the fact that I'm doing things a little bit differently, do you want me to just do the same thing and keep failing? So that's his argument. That's mm-hmm. his argument. That mm-hmm. it's like, that's why I'm here. I'm here to do things differently.
0: Well, let's talk about what Kushner's work actually looks like. So in his first term, President Trump handed his son-in-law the Middle East portfolio. And you write that Kushner built American policy in the region around Mohammed bin Salman, known as MBS. He's now the crown prince and ruler of Saudi Arabia. At the time, he was not next in line to the throne when this relationship started. Why him?
1: Well, this is a very interesting story. This is back in 2017, so it's a long time ago. But President Trump came in and he kind of looked at the map of the Middle East and said, you know, Iran is doing whatever the heck they want. We need another ally out there. Who is it? It's going to be Saudi Arabia. And so what President Trump said was, we're going to empower Saudi Arabia as a kind of as a counterweight to Iran. And Jared, you're going to take the file here. It's all yours. And there was a crown prince, Mohammed bin Nayef. He was very, very close to the American national security establishment and the intelligence agencies because he was very, very cooperative, particularly on terrorism. And so the buzz in the Middle East at the time was, yeah, but the really dynamic guy is not Mohammed bin Nayef. It's Mohammed bin Salman, MBS. He's the young comer. He's the deputy crown prince. And so on top of all this is the king, King Salman, who's kind of very old and kind of, you know, gradually disengaging. So who's going to run the country became kind of the operating question. And what happened over the course of Trump's first term is that Jared became very close. I mean, they're friends. They play video games together. But Jared became close to Mohammed bin Salman. They're the same age. They kind of see the world in the same way. I think it's fair to say they were two young guys and were, you know, cutting through all the dead weight. And so he became very close to him. He forms this alliance. And I think, but there's a pivotal moment in, I believe it's 2017, pretty early on. And that is they're talking on the phone, MBS and Jared. And MBS basically says, I'm going to make my move. against Mohammed bin Nayef. Do I have the backing of the White House? And Jared said, yes. Basically, everybody's behind you. I think he said, with the exception of the intelligence agencies, who were very, very close to MBS's rival. But he said, basically, you've got the green light.
0: And this call was whereupon, secretly recorded.
1: Yeah. So this was unknown until, you know, I talked to a lot of different people, and I've been kind of working in the Middle East for a long time. And Jared denies all this, by the way. But the telephone call was taped, and it was recorded. And so officials that I spoke to had seen The Intercept, basically had seen a transcript of The Intercept. So basically, Jared gives the green light to MBS to basically take over, because the father's kind of irrelevant at this point. And so he does. And so MBS makes his move, and ultimately Mohammed bin Nayef more or less disappears. There was this kind of staged, kind of ridiculous moment where Mohammed bin Nayef kind of happily hands the reins of power to MBS. But then he kind of disappears, and he's been under house arrest for years. And it's a mess, and it's ugly, and I'm not sure if MBN has been seen. I think he's still thought to be alive. But the pretty ugly moment there, but also potentially really dangerous. But basically what you had was Jared essentially backing what amounted to a coup d'etat.
0: And Kushner's spokesperson denies this. But then something else happens. So that spring, Jared Kushner's father asked Qatar's sovereign wealth fund to invest in a building in Manhattan. The family was at the time struggling to hold on to this building. Qatar said no. Then 2 months later, Saudi Arabia blockaded Qatar. And a former official tells you that Jared Kushner knew about the blockade and acquiesced. And his spokesman denies this. What connection, if any, were you able to establish between these two things?
1: One of the big, if not the largest, or at least the largest to date, investments that the Kushners had made was in an office building on Fifth Avenue, 666 Fifth Avenue. And they paid an enormous amount of money for it. And I don't remember what it was, more than $1 billion. And they got in trouble. It was a bad investment. And I think the property market just collapsed at the time. And so Qatar is one of the world's wealthiest countries, and it's very, very small. It's a tiny place sitting on an ocean of natural gas. And so they have an enormous sovereign wealth fund. They have an enormous amount of money to invest. And every year in New York, they come to New York, and they take all comers. And, people line up at the St. Regis Hotel to say, please, I want your money to invest, in my company. Wow. And one of those people was Charles Kushner, Jared's father. He was in line. He met with those officials and he said, I really need you to invest in my office building. I need $1 billion. And so the Qataris said no. And I spoke to one of the Qataris who was involved in that whole negotiation. And he said, oh, my God. He said, they overpaid for the thing. That building will never be worth what they paid for it. So we just, we said we could have bought it, but he said it was a bad investment. So we just walked away from it. And so the next thing that happens is Saudi Arabia and UAE, both very close allies of the United States, called the White House one night and said, we're going to blockade Qatar because we don't like what they're doing in the Middle East. They're a rival of ours. They fund Al Jazeera. They're, Muslim Brotherhood bad guys. We're going to blockade them. And as I was told by senior American official, Jared heard about that beforehand, and he basically said, okay, go ahead and do it. And so what was posed to me was the following question, and it was more of a question, but it was, if Kushner had gotten that money first, if he'd gotten $1 billion, would there have been a blockade? Mm-hmm. And this person kind of answered the question and said, I don't think so. And so the person that I spoke to, Qatari official, kind of posed the link between those two events. It's very difficult to know. Jared flat out denies all of it. Very clear about that. Yeah.
0: My guest is Dexter Filkins, a staff writer for The New Yorker. His new piece, Jared Kushner's Dollar Diplomacy, looks at President Trump's son-in-law's growing role in American foreign policy, while his private equity firm is backed by billions of dollars from governments in the Middle East. We'll be right back after a short break. This is Fresh Air.
2: The recent flood in Nepal has made life there difficult, even more so for people with disabilities. My cane was lost in the flood, explains this woman, who's blind. Without her mobility aid, she's now reliant on her young daughter to get around. Hear that story and more global news next time on The World.
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0: This is Fresh Air, and today I'm talking with New Yorker staff writer Dexter Filkins about his new profile, Jared Kushner's Dollar Diplomacy, which looks at how the president's son-in-law has combined diplomacy and business in the Middle East and beyond. Let's talk about some of Kushner's wins. You call the Abraham Accords Kushner's most substantial diplomatic achievement. What did Kushner understand or do there that actually worked?
1: So in the first Trump term, the focus of the Middle East, apart from Saudi Arabia, was Israel. And it was Israel's going to get what it wants. And so what that meant and what it has meant over the past, you know, two Trump administrations is Israel has been very aggressive in the West Bank about settlements and about, you know, moving people in and kind of disregarding Palestinian rights. And so in 2020, Benjamin Netanyahu, the Israeli prime minister, said he made indications we're going to annex part of the West Bank, the occupied West Bank. We're going to annex part of them where the settlements are, essentially, where a lot of the settlements are. And so Yusuf al-Otaiba, a lot of your listeners probably never heard of him, but he's a very influential figure in Washington, D.C. He is the ambassador of the United Arab Emirates, in longtime ambassador in Washington. He's alarmed by this, and he tries to head it off, and he writes an op-ed in which he says, look, if Bibi will not do this, then we will recognize the state of Israel, the United Arab Emirates. And he just put it in an op-ed in an Israeli newspaper. And I think basically what happens after that is Jared kind of seizes the moment. He sees that as a diplomatic opening. This potential disaster, you know, the annexation of parts of the West Bank, he sees an opportunity and grabs it. And it happens pretty quickly over the course of several weeks and months. The UAE recognizes Israel. Bahrain recognizes Israel. Several states in the Middle East that had never had diplomatic relations with Israel decided to take the big step and do it, and in exchange for Bibi basically holding off on annexing parts of the West Bank. And so it's pretty big achievement. I mean, if you know, I've spent a lot of time in the Middle East, and kind of the one thing that everybody in the Arab world always agreed on was, like, we hate Israel, you know. And so this kind of broke that, and it formed a kind of a new paradigm and a new template. And I think Jared's dream, and I think, well, and I honestly, I think of any diplomat since, has been, we'll take this new paradigm of the countries that have recognized Israel in the Abraham Accords, and we'll kind of add countries to it. The big one would be Saudi Arabia, MBS, but he didn't want to go along. So he was, you know, very tight with Jared at the time, but basically, in order to do the Abraham Accords, they had to kind of blow off the Palestinians. They had to say, like, we're not gonna sit around and talk about Palestinian rights. We're just gonna do this. Mm-hmm. And so MBS basically said, we can't go along with that. And so the Abraham Accords is like this really big diplomatic achievement, and I think quite impressive.
0: So is there essentially a straight line from the Abraham Accords to the way that Kushner operates now? Essentially find the people who can make a deal, figure out what each one wants, and leave the ideology aside?
1: I think in his favor, he would say, like, yeah, we did this because we didn't do what all the other diplomats, the American diplomats in the region had done for a million years, which is to say, hold on, you know, let's talk about it for 6 months. And what about the Palestinians? Jared just went and did it.
0: Last January at the World Economic Forum in Davos, that's the annual gathering of business and government leaders in Switzerland, Kushner gave a presentation on rebuilding Gaza. And we know that this is a place where millions of people are living in tents and rubble. What was he actually proposing?
1: Well, as you mentioned, there's been a terrible war in Gaza. Gaza is mostly, almost entirely in ruins. It's a place of 2 million people who are now living in the rubble. They're bathing in the ocean. It's a horrible, horrible humanitarian catastrophe, which is continuing to this day. And so in January at Davos, you know, where all the world leaders and bigwigs like get together, Jared gave a presentation, and he was just echoing the president here. But he gave a kind of PowerPoint presentation in which he showed these pictures that look like Miami Beach, gleaming hotels and office towers and high rises. And he said, this could be Gaza, and we should plan for catastrophic success. But basically we can rebuild Gaza to look like this. And I talked to people who watched the presentation who said it was a kind of departure from reality, and people were rolling their eyes going, what on earth are we watching here? Mm. You know, we have this horrible, horrible situation, and Jared Kushner treating it like basically another real estate deal. Like, this is a great economic opportunity for, time for everybody to come in and bring your money and get rich. I think it struck people as not serious.
0: Our guest today is journalist Dexter Filkins. We'll be right back after a break. I'm Tanya Mosley, and this is Fresh Air.

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1: How much is a job actually worth? 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
1: 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I'm Kai Rizdal. 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
5: This is Fresh Air. I'm Tanya Mosley, and my guest today is Dexter Filkins, a Pulitzer Prize-winning staff writer for The New Yorker who has covered the Middle East for 25 years. His new piece, Jared Kushner's Dollar Diplomacy, looks at Kushner, who is President Trump's son-in-law's, growing role in American foreign policy, from Iran and Ukraine to Gaza, while his private business is backed by billions of dollars from governments. Filkins examines what happens when diplomacy, personal relationships, and private money become increasingly hard to separate. Let's talk a little bit about Affinity. It is Jared Kushner's private equity firm. And 6 months after leaving the White House, he started Affinity Partners. This is after the first time. And he went to Saudi Arabia asking for $2 billion. He had never run an investment fund before that. Can you tell us just a little bit about that fund and why were the Saudis willing to give him that kind of money?
6: So basically, you have Trump's first term, 2017 to 2021. Jared is the point man for the Middle East. He does the Abraham Accords. He becomes very close to MBS and the other monarchies in the Gulf. January 2021 comes, he leaves office, turns right back around, and goes to the same leaders and raises several billion dollars for his new private equity fund. And as you say, he didn't have any experience in running a private equity fund. So it's called Affinity Partners, and I think at the moment it has several billion, more than $6 billion in it. So what happens, and it's a fascinating story. Jared goes back out. Goes to the same people, goes to MBS, goes to the leaders of Qatar and the United Arab Emirates, all the people he'd been dealing with when he was in the White House, and basically with his hat out and saying, like, I'm starting a private equity fund. Can I have some money? In the case of Saudi, billions of dollars. And they chip in. They say, yeah, sure. And there's a moment when Jared goes to Saudi Arabia and with his hat out saying, like, I want some money. And the group of advisors that run the public investment fund, as it's called in Saudi Arabia, the PIF, it's enormous. It's just hundreds and hundreds of billions of dollars. It's all the oil money. And they basically said, no, like, this is a bad idea. Don't do it. This guy doesn't have any experience. The fees are really high. We're taking on all this risk. And MBS, you know, who at that point had become quite close to Jared, and I think owed Jared quite a debt, says, I'm overruling you. I'm the crown prince. We're going to do this. And so pledges $2 billion to Affinity Partners. And then Qatar and the United Arab Emirates each pitch in, I think, $200 million. And then on from there, they all kind of pitched in more money as time went on. But it does raise the question, why on earth did they do this? And Robert Garcia is a congressman from California, and he was on the floor of the House of Representatives. And that's all he said. He said, why did Saudi Arabia decide to pitch in $2 billion to Jared Kushner for his private equity fund, even though he had no experience running one.
5: And I mean, you make a point to say in your article, there's no direct evidence that the investment was a reward for what Kushner has done in office. But what was Saudi Arabia buying? I mean, what are some theories on why?
6: Well, I think the best I could come up with, and it makes sense to me, is they were making an investment. It's just an investment of a different sort. So they look at somebody like Jared. He's young. He's going to be around for a long time. He's influential, and he's the son-in-law of the president. And so I think they looked at that and they thought, well, this is a good place to put our money. And if we can make him happy, we can make Trump happy, and we're going to bet on this horse for the future. And they didn't know, and it certainly didn't look at the time, 2021, that Trump was going to be president again. But here he is. Like, the bet paid off. And so I think it raises or it brings us to a crucial moment for Jared, which is, so he had 4 years out of office. So, you know, they had Trump's first term. Then he starts the private equity fund. And then Trump wins again. And, you know, Jared could have stayed out. I mean, he could have just said, you know, Mr. President, you know, my father-in-law, I helped you the first time around. I'm not going to do it this time. He could have done that. He didn't do it. Or he could have said, I'm going to take all this money. It's what people have done in the past, and I'm going to set up a blind trust, and I'm not going to touch it for the next 4 years. He didn't do that either. So he basically decided, I'm going to do both. I'm going to be effectively a secretary of state running around the globe, trying to put out wars. And in the very same countries, I'm going to be like doing financial deals. So he's like flying in and out of Israel, and he's got investments in Israel. Like the private equity fund has, you know, bought big stakes in Israeli companies. And so it's a tangle. It's like, as somebody put it to me, Jared Kushner has a responsibility to advance the interests of his investors. What happens when those interests conflict with American foreign policy?
5: Yeah. I mean, he manages billions of dollars, and much of it is coming from governments in a region where he is helping make American policy. Can those two roles actually be separated?
6: Yeah. Well, that's the question.
5: I want to go to Geneva this past February in the last hours before the U.S. actually went into conflict with Iran. Put us in that room. Who was there and who wasn't there?
6: Well, if you can cast your minds back to February, so the United States and Iran are not, you know, they're not in a shooting war. They hate each other, but they're not in a shooting war. And Kushner and Witkoff, Steve Witkoff, are dispatched to Geneva to talk to the Iranians about what's left of their nuclear program. And Trump was very, very clear about this. Give us what we want or we're going to attack. And they made that very, very clear. But the negotiation basically falls apart. The Iranians kind of hold firm and say, no, we're not going to give you everything. And essentially what happens, as best as I can tell, is the Iranians start putting stuff on the table. They're clearly alarmed. You know, Trump has this giant armada sailing their way. They start putting stuff down on the table. So they say, we'll stop enriching
5: uranium,
6: at least for a period of time. And they've never done that before. Like, they've never, like, Obama's agreement didn't do that. And so they said, like, we'll stop enriching. We'll dilute the store of radioactive material that we have. And what happened, and this is the really remarkable thing to me, was it was made clear to me by people who were in the room or were briefed by people who were in the room that Kushner and Witkoff were kind of over their heads, that they basically didn't understand what was being put down in front of them. Mm-hmm. And part of the reason for that, I was told this by several people, neither Kushner nor Witkoff brought a technical advisor into the room. And, you know, this stuff is like really complicated because you're dealing with like centrifuges and radioactivity and an enrichment cycles. And essentially, they didn't know what was in front of them and they didn't have anyone they could ask. And I try to say this without naivete about the Iranians. They've lied, cheated, bamboozled their way to like holding on to everything they have for, you know, 40 years. But it's possible that there was a real potential for a deal of some sort that was put down in front of them and they didn't understand it. And so the negotiation breaks up. This is basically the end of February. And Witkoff and Kushner fly back to Washington and tell the president, nope, you know, couldn't do it. And the war starts, you know, hours later. And what somebody made clear to me, and this is somebody who worked with Kushner and Wyckoff, knows the nuclear file really, really well, is that when the negotiation was over, Kushner and Wyckoff gave a kind of press conference. And, and Wyckoff said, we had to bomb them, basically. We had no choice because if we hadn't, the Iranians were only days away from making a nuclear weapon. And everyone that I talked to, including former officials who worked with Kushner Wyckoff, said that that was not the case. That, as it was said to me, and this is really important because this is like why we went to war, is it wasn't that urgent, that they couldn't make a bomb in a matter of days, that was a kind of, you know, a misconception at best of what was on the table and kind of what the Iranians have left. And but that that wasn't true, and that because of that, basically, we went to war.
5: I mean, it's astounding. It's astounding. And I do want to know, because I know it took you quite a long time to produce this piece. And did your reporting uncover that makes you believe that that offer was real from Iran to suspend uranium enrichment entirely?
6: Well, if I could set the scene for the negotiations, they're taking place in Geneva inside the residence of the ambassador from Oman. And so there are people coming and going in the room, and there are people who are kind of being briefed, you know, practically minute to minute on what's happening inside the room. So once I kind of figured out who these people were, then I kind of, you know, I reached out to some of them, and some of them were pretty forthright about what had happened in the room there.
5: At the same time, this is something that you write about. As Kushner and Wyckoff were negotiating with Iran, you report that Kushner was raising $5 billion for his private investment firm, Affinity, in the Middle East. And one of your sources believed that Jared Kushner saw the diplomacy and the fundraising as connected. What evidence did you find that those two tracks actually intersected?
6: Well, that's a tricky question. I mean, but it's really important. So as you said, he's in Geneva, Kushner. He's trying to make a deal with the Iranians. More or less simultaneously, he's going around the Middle East. I think not physically, but he's basically inquiring of leaders in the Middle East, will you put some more money in my private equity fund? And I think as it was put to me, and I think more of a kind of a thought experiment, because this is a hard question to answer. Was Jared basically looking to get rewarded for what he was doing? And in other words, okay, look, I've taken out the Iranian threat. Now I want to be paid for it. And that's the way it was put to me. And it was put to me by somebody who is very close to, works in the region, knows the leaders at the highest level in the Middle East, said that to me. Was essentially like, wow, was this all a little bit more closely connected than it initially appeared.
5: Let's take a short break. If you're just joining us, my guest is Dexter Filkins of The New Yorker. We'll be right back after a short break. This is Fresh Air.
7: There's a tiny insect in Florida that spreads a bacteria that's killed off much of the state's citrus trees.
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5: This is Fresh Air, and today my guest is Dexter Filkins, a staff writer for The New Yorker, whose new piece, Jared Kushner's Dollar Diplomacy, looks at Kushner's role in the Trump administration's wars and negotiations and the billions of dollars he's raised from foreign governments along the way. Let's talk a little bit about Steve Witkoff and Jared Kushner as it relates to the war that Russia started when it invaded Ukraine in 2022. Neither men have any background in Russia or in Ukraine. What do you know about how they're taking on these talks, their understanding of the conflict there, and what their task is as they're working through this?
6: Well, the diplomatic effort, the American diplomatic effort to end the war between Russia and Ukraine has been, I think it's fair to say, has been very unbalanced since the Trump administration, the second term began. And that is so, and it was basically Witkoff, Steve Witkoff. Jared stayed home, but it was Witkoff making repeated trip one after the other to Russia to meet Putin time and time again. And at one point, Witkoff and Kushner came back with this diplomatic proposal that was essentially, it was essentially like Russia's wish list. And that's actually what Marco Rubio called it. He said, well, it's Putin's wish list. And the thing, you know, the thing collapsed. But it's been a very kind of Russia-centric approach to the war. What do you want? You know, what can we do for you? What can we do to get you to stop fighting? When in fact, it's Russia that started the war. And, you know, Russia could stop fighting anytime it wanted to. And then the war would end. But it's been a kind of, it's been kind of a strange effort. Jared stayed mostly out of it, at least out of the trips until just recently, just a couple of weeks ago. Jared and Witkoff went to Kyiv and met Zelensky and met the Ukrainian leadership. And what I'm told is that people, American officials were very encouraged by that. And what I'm also told is that the Ukrainians were very encouraged by that. They were like, wow, we got somebody else in the room here who's like actually listens to what we're saying and like has some understanding of Ukraine. And so that Jared has actually had kind of like a positive effect on the American diplomatic effort in Ukraine. But I think the problem with the Trump approach to the war in Ukraine, and I mean by problem, I mean why they haven't been able to solve it, is that, you know, the war was started by Putin. He started it. And, you know, he could end it any day he wanted to end it. And there's like a disconnect there with the White House. You know, there's this kind of incredible, they've made this incredible effort to, I hate to use the word appease, but I don't know what else to say, to appease Putin. Like some, you know, one morning he's going to wake up and say, I really love what the Americans are doing and I'm going to stop the war. But what it's looked like from a distance is that the United States have been sort of dictating to Zelensky in Ukraine, give Russia what it wants. You know, if you want this war to end and you want our help, then give him what he wants. And that's, it hasn't worked.
5: These two, Witkoff and Kushner, I mean, they are real estate people. Do you think they see Russia and Ukraine and the war there as a potential real estate deal?
6: Well, maybe. I mean, somebody who knows them and worked with them both said that. They said, like, look, the problem here is that, like, this is a war, for God's sakes. It's a war. And people are fighting and dying, and these guys are looking at it like it's just basically a real estate deal. You're going to kind of split the differences, and everybody will shake hands and be happy and go home. And that's kind of when you listen to Kushner and Witkoff talk about the Ukraine negotiations, it's kind of the way they sound. You know, they say, well, it'll be win-win for everyone, and you know, we'll kind of join hands and go happily together. And, you know, it's a bloody, nasty, awful, hideous war. And so it's not going to be a win-win. It's going to end inevitably in some kind of, you know, terrible, ugly compromise. And then hopefully the killing will stop. But it's like, it's not a happy situation. You know, it's not a real estate deal.
5: There was this reporting just this week from ProPublica that reported a Russian businessman with close ties to Putin paid for a large part of Donald Trump Jr.'s wedding celebration in the Bahamas this past spring. It was on a private island. There was a lot going on there, a fireworks show, hundreds of thousands of dollars. Jared Kushner was a guest, Don Jr. and his wife. They say that it was a gift from a friend and nothing more. When you read that story or you hear this, what do you see?
6: Look, the Russian government and, say, the big businessmen, the oligarchs who are around Putin, have been awfully friendly to the Trump administration and to the members of his family and kind of people around him ever since 2016. I mean, we know that. You know, why they've been friendly, we don't know, and we don't know all the details of that. But this is another example of that. It's like, why did a Russian oligarch decide to get close and chummy with one of Donald Trump's sons? How come? And it's the perpetual mystery that has surrounded the Trump administration since 2016. So a decade.
5: Right. I mean, because if Kushner is the one negotiating with Russia over Ukraine, how is a gift like this read in Moscow?
6: Well, I don't think we know the answer to that, but I think that, you know, you could say, well, this is meant to kind of curry favor with the Trump administration so they'll get a better deal from the Russians. Maybe. I mean, it hasn't happened yet. There is no deal. Doesn't appear that they're anywhere close to a deal. So again, it's kind of hard. It's hard to kind of square that. It's just hard to close the circle on some of these things because they're so strange.
5: Dexter Filkins, thank you as always.
6: Thank you.
5: Dexter Filkins is a staff writer for The New Yorker. His new piece is titled Jared Kushner's Dollar Diplomacy. This is Fresh Air.
10: 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It's time for some good news. So on Wednesday's show, we're going to talk about some major medical breakthroughs that could help tens of millions of people dealing with Alzheimer's.
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5: This is Fresh Air. In novels like Life After Life and A God in Ruins, Kate Atkinson has made World War II-era Britain feel vivid and immediate, right down to the smallest details of everyday life. Her new novel, Our Noble Selves, turns to a post-war festival that was a major event in Britain, but one many Americans have probably never heard of. Our book critic Maureen Corrigan has a review.
13: The fall publishing season is, as always, filled with such heavyweights that it seems like a backhanded compliment to say that the big takeaway about Kate Atkinson's new novel, Our Noble Selves, is that it's so much fun to read. Atkinson is known for her jittery historical novels that jump around in time, as well as for her Jackson Brodie detective series. Our Noble Selves cleverly melds both forms for a purpose. It's an escapist novel that chronicles the need for escape in post-World War II Britain. The centerpiece of Our Noble Selves, around which all the action and characters spin, is a real-life event, the Festival of Britain, that took place in 1951. Intended to elevate the British people's spirits after the devastation of World War II, the chief festival site was located on the south bank of the Thames in London. Exhibits highlighted British arts, architecture, industry, history. It also included, as these boosterish exhibitions tend to do, a lot of random stuff. Beauty pageants and cookery demonstrations in which exotic foods like spaghetti and hot dogs were introduced to the British public. In an author's note, Atkinson says that she came across so much material that was strange and quirky that sometimes the things I was making up seemed quite dull in comparison. Among the actual oddities displayed at the festival were a collapsible rubber bus and a festival emblem composed of 604 gallstones, and all from one patient. Our main character is a former reporter named Harry Flynn, who had the bad luck to be sent to Singapore in 1941, shortly before it fell to the Japanese. Harry became a POW, working on the so-called Burma Railway, a bridge over the River Kwai fame. over 100,000 Asian civilian workers and allied POWs would die building this railway before the war's end. Returning in 1945 to London, Harry makes a rash marriage to a Zoftig war widow he meets in a pub one night. It was not just the siren call of sex that drew him to her, Harry recalls. She came complete with a ready life, house, child, dog, lawn, and he had reckoned it would be easy to slip into that life without too much effort on his part. Harry slips just as easily out of that misbegotten marriage and falls into a job assembling a poetry anthology for the Festival of Britain, drawn from dreadful doggerel submitted by the British public, another real-life detail that Atkinson has wicked fun describing here. But Harry's life, already haunted

0: to fruition. Here, Atkinson's signature gift as a historical writer is on display as she seamlessly shifts time frames so that the past surfaces into the present. This is a scene where Harry Flynn is viewing the actual lion and unicorn pavilion. We're told the pavilion took its name from the creatures who were to be stationed at the entrance, life-size sculptures made of straw by a craftsman in Essex. One of Harry's co-workers had been out to Essex to view the sculpture's progress and found that they had already become home to a nest of field mice. Once, during the worst of his war, working in the Hellfire Pass, Flynn had lucked upon a mouse and had unthinkingly popped it into his mouth and eaten it alive. He had been too hungry to care. He could still recall the sensation as he bit down on wiggling fur and delicate bones. The festival, in reality, was a popular success, intended to turn the war-weary British people's eyes to the future. Atkinson's novel is also a success, an affectionate testament to the futility of any such efforts to leave the past behind.
1: Maureen Corrigan is a professor of literature at Georgetown University. She reviewed Our Noble Selves by Kate Atkinson. Tomorrow on Fresh Air, what Donald Trump learned from his mentor, the infamous lawyer Roy Cohn, and how Cohn served as legal counsel for Senator Joe McCarthy's subcommittee that went after alleged communists and gay people, although Cohn was a closeted gay man. We talk with Kai Bird, author of American Scoundrel. I hope you can join us. To keep up with what's on the show and get highlights of our interviews, follow us on Instagram at NPR Fresh Air. You can also watch some of our interviews on our YouTube page at This is Fresh Air. Fresh Air's executive producer is Sam Brigger. Our technical director and engineer is Audrey Bentham. Our engineer today is Adam Staniszewski. Our interviews and reviews are produced and edited by Phyllis Myers, Anne-Marie Baldonado, Lauren Krenzel, Teresa Madden, Monique Nazareth, Thea Challoner, Susan Yakundi, Anna Bauman, and Nico Gonzalez-Whistler. Our digital media producer is Molly C.V. Nesper. Roberta Shorrock directs the show. With Terry Gross, I'm Tanya Mosley.

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1: There's a tiny insect in Florida that spreads a bacteria that's killed off much of the state's citrus trees.
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4: Hi, I'm Chris Howden. Prime Minister Mark Carney has described Canada as the most European of non-European countries. This week he's on the continent looking to strengthen ties with the European Union. We'll talk to Stéphane Dion, former Canadian special envoy to the EU. He'll give us his take on the rhetoric from EU leaders and tell us why full-fledged membership is not in the cards for Canada. That's coming up on As It Happens.
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0: Kellogg, KOMQ OMAC, KBBG Oroville, KTWP TWISP, KPBW Brewster, and KTFL Kettle Falls.
1: In Gaza, almost two dozen people are killed in a building collapse.
2: The growing threat from war-damaged infrastructure.
3: They're getting killed by the absence of choice because they have no other place to live in at the moment.
2: I'm Carolyn Beeler.
1: And I'm Marco Werman. Meantime in Israel, an uproar over a documentary on alleged war crimes.
4: The Israeli society is traumatized and it's transforming, I don't know, to what.
2: And recovering from Nepal's devastating floods has been hard enough. For people there with disabilities, it is even more daunting.
1: And in Siberia, environmentalists cheer a hobbled coal industry.
5: Russia's coal industry still depends on Western equipment that's not available anymore.
2: All that ahead here on The World.
6: Live from NPR News in Washington, I'm Ryland Barton. President Trump expressed his displeasure with the Fed after it raised interest rates today, posting online that U.S. interest rates should be 1% or less because he says the country is booming. The Fed says the move is intended to counteract elevated inflation. NPR's Danielle Kurtzleben has more.
7: Speaking to Fox News, White House spokesman Kush Desai called the decision unfortunate, adding that the White House fears the higher rates will slow economic growth. Kevin Warsh took over as Fed chair in May as Jerome Powell's term as chair ended. Trump often criticized and even insulted Powell publicly, saying Powell was keeping interest rates too high. The administration also launched a criminal investigation into Powell regarding renovations of the Federal Reserve building. The Justice Department dropped that investigation in April. The Trump Treasury Department has attempted to lower longer-term interest rates by buying back debt, but rates have not fallen in a sustained way. Danielle Kurtzleben, NPR News.
6: The Trump administration is consulting with Congress about a large package of munitions for Israel. It's one of the largest single sales in recent years. NPR's Michelle Kellerman reports it includes a large number of 2,000-pound bombs.
8: The $2.8 billion package, first reported by The Washington Post and confirmed by NPR, would include 40,000 of those 2,000-pound bombs. The Biden administration had delayed a package of those munitions out of concern for civilian deaths in Gaza, but President Trump reversed that policy when he came back to office. The State Department wouldn't comment on pending sales. But on the Senate Foreign Relations Committee, Democrat Chris Van Hollen says he will work to stop the arms deal, while Israel's Prime Minister Benjamin Netanyahu, quote, keeps bombing Gaza and blocks justice for Americans killed on Netanyahu's watch. Michelle Kellerman, NPR News, the State Department.
6: The Senate Committee on Health held a confirmation hearing today for three of the Trump administration's picks for top jobs at the Department of Health and Human Services. As NPR's Selena Simmons Duffin reports, senators from both parties questioned the nominees on measles cases and vaccines.
9: President Trump's pick for Surgeon General is Dr. Nicole Sapphire, a radiologist and former Fox News commentator. At the very beginning of the hearing, Chair Bill Cassidy, a Republican from Louisiana who's a physician, challenged Sapphire on the MMR vaccine, which protects against measles.
10: Does it cause autism?
11: I do not believe childhood vaccines cause autism.
9: Cassidy then asked if parents should get their kids vaccinated against measles.
11: The best tool we have to combat these infections, to save the most lives, and to also create population herd immunity is vaccination against the MMR.
9: Those are different positions than that of the man who will be Sapphire's boss if she's confirmed, Health Secretary Robert F. Kennedy Jr., a longtime anti-vaccine activist. Selena Simmons-Duffin, NPR News, Washington.
6: You're listening to NPR News. The Trump administration has cut or frozen up to $177 billion in federal grants since President Trump took office for his second term. That's according to an analysis by the state's United Democracy Center. Health, nutrition, the environment, and disaster relief make up the largest share of the cuts. The eliminated, frozen, or delayed grants include maternal health in Michigan, education research in Mississippi, and assistance to minority farmers in Iowa. The San Francisco Opera has canceled performances and postponed its annual gala because of a strike called by the company's orchestra. NPR's Chloe Veltman reports it comes after a proposed 20% pay cut the musicians say would push their pay back to 2018 levels.
12: In a statement, the San Francisco Opera says the proposed pay levels reflect long-term economic realities. Costs have outpaced revenue, and the growing economic strain has caused a $15 million annual deficit. Since 2023, the company has scaled down from 8 full productions per season to 6. San Francisco Opera Orchestra oboist Gabe Young says the musicians are only asking for a pay rise equivalent to the cost of living, and going on strike was not something they wanted.
13: It was devastating, and when we made that decision, it was a line in the sand.
12: Both sides say they are optimistic about reaching a deal. Chloe Veltman, NPR News.
6: At least 20 farms across America have carved out corn mazes to honor Dolly Parton after her death last month. A Utah-based company called The Maze Incorporated designed the mazes. The initiative will raise money for her Imagination Library, which provides free books to children. Aw, shucks. 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
1: This is The World. I'm Marco Werman.
2: And I'm Carolyn Beeler. Thank you for being here.
1: Today in Gaza, rescue workers are searching for dozens of people under the rubble of a collapsed building. At least 21 people have been confirmed dead, including 11 children, according to the Gaza Health Ministry.
2: The building was heavily damaged more than a year ago during an Israeli strike, but not having anywhere else to go, families had been living there anyway.
1: Last month, the UN reported that over 80% of structures in Gaza have been damaged, leaving almost half of Gaza's residents displaced. Shaima Ahmed is a computer engineer who lives in Gaza City, where the building collapsed. She spoke with us earlier today.
3: It is a tragic incident, and the most tragic thing is that it is very common, actually, and a lot of buildings are collapsing daily. And it is something that pains our hearts because these people and these families are getting killed not by chance, that these buildings collapse by chance, but they're getting killed by the absence of choice because they have no other place to relocate to or any other place to live in at the moment.
1: So in a place with much destruction, as you say, they don't have any choice. But what about living in the open? I mean, it's not a great solution, but are people also resorting to that?
3: Well, even living in the open is not an easy option because not everyone has a place to put their tent. As you know, Gaza right now has become really, really small because of the troops just marching in and putting the yellow line, the areas where we can't cross behind. So right now, Gaza is full of rubble. Millions and millions, like 61 millions of tons of rubble are in Gaza right now. So if you're trying to find a place where you could put your tent, it is very hard in the first place.
1: Yeah, so for the people who take that risk living in dilapidated buildings that might be at risk of collapsing, are they living in constant fear that it's just going to fall down around them?
3: Well, this is the case for all of the buildings in Gaza, because even the building I am living in at the moment is surrounded by buildings that are just reduced to rubble, and not finding a place to put a tent and not finding a place where I can live myself, well, that is not a choice that I can make.
1: Did you see this particular collapse, Shaima, or have you witnessed other buildings collapsing?
3: I have witnessed other buildings collapsing. This building actually is located 2 kilometers away only from where I am currently living. And it is really horrific. I have seen buildings collapsing due to bombardments that I barely survived.
1: Palestinian authorities estimate that thousands of bodies are still buried under the rubble of these buildings. You spoke earlier about the rubble. Israel has made it near impossible to get heavy machinery into Gaza to remove it. Israel says they need to keep these machines from reaching militant groups. So how does the rubble get cleared from these collapsed buildings? And when do the bodies actually get discovered?
3: It actually doesn't get cleared. It just gets pushed to the side so that we can make roads between one area and another. And in some areas, it's so bad that we can't even move it. Some areas are just out of reach, except if we climb over the rubble. It is really horrific. And these bodies are still decomposing underneath the rubble. I have a lot of people that I know who are close to me and who are loved ones ones that are still buried underneath the rubble. And almost everyone I know in Gaza has someone who is either a friend or a teacher or a relative that is still underneath the rubble with absolutely no hope of taking them out or actually mourning them properly.
1: How do you and the loved ones of those people beneath the rubble, how do you cope with this?
3: This is something that we don't have the luxury of actually facing. We don't have the luxury of confronting these emotions and actually addressing them properly while we don't have the basics that a human needs to barely survive.
1: I think of the rubble. I think of the people buried beneath it, also damaged water pipes and sewage lines. What is the health and sanitation situation like now for you and others in Gaza?
3: Well, especially in Gaza City, where the rubble is huge. And this rubble is just full of pests, full of rats, full of every kind of unsanitary thing that you can imagine. So that thing is just surrounding you everywhere. As you walk the streets, as you're in your tent or in your barely standing house, you're constantly trying to get rid of these pests, trying to protect yourself against diseases and parasite infections. And it's a constant struggle that never ends.
1: You're a resident of Gaza, Shaima. As I said, what about your own housing situation? What does that look like?
3: I fled my house at the beginning of the genocide, and now it's beneath the yellow line where I can't even cross. Right now I'm living in a relative's house, a far relative's house who's allowed me to stay, but there are so much rubble around me.
1: How many people are you now living with?
3: In the building I'm with, 50 people are living in, if not more, because now if you find a place to live, it's usually packed, even a tent is packed, because as you know, the amount of people in Gaza is like over 2 million people, and we're being squeezed in a very small, tight area, so people are everywhere.
1: So how does all this feel from your and your family's point of view? In this poor, almost non-existent housing, poor sanitation, what is the price you're paying?
3: We're basically paying the price of people's ignorance, the price of everyone just not recognizing the apartheid we have been living in for years and years, forever, basically. And there is nothing that we have done that is wrong that deserves any of this.
1: Well, last time you spoke with us, Shaima, that was in 2025. You were studying computer engineering. You're no longer a student, I gather. What are you working on now?
3: I am a computer engineering graduate. I am trying to work online because this is the only accessible means of work in Gaza. There is no work opportunity in Gaza now. Everyone's just trying to survive. So I am someone who's trying to pursue their dreams, trying to do something, achieve something really for myself. And doing that in Gaza is almost impossible with the current resources.
1: Shaima Ahmed is a computer engineer who lives in Gaza City, where a six-story apartment building collapsed today. We'll come back to the war in Gaza a little later in the show to discuss a new documentary that's caused an uproar in Israel.
2: People with disabilities are disproportionately affected by climate change, including during natural disasters fueled in whole or in part by rising temperatures. In Nepal, people with disabilities were less able to escape from last month's catastrophic floods. That vulnerability has been compounded as relief and recovery efforts take shape. The World's Hannah Shanatri reports that many survivors with disabilities are not getting the help they need.
15: Pratima Lama only survived the flood because of her 9-year-old daughter. My daughter saw the flood coming, she says. She grabbed my hand and said, we need to run. Pratima's daughter, Misan, pulled her out the door. They were at Pratima's stationery shop in Shai Rubesi, one of the first communities leveled by the flood. They had a head start as they ran from the oncoming wall of water, rock, and debris. The shop was already partway up the hill. But Pratima kept tripping and stumbling. She yelled for more help for her and her daughter. I just tried to run as far uphill as I could, she says. I asked other people for help, but they couldn't. Everyone was running for their own lives. Pratima needed help running because she's blind. She says if her daughter hadn't been there, she wouldn't have known where to go or that she even needed to run in the first place. My daughter kept saying, come on, the flood is here, she says. I asked where it had reached, and she said it had already hit the market. People who are blind or have other disabilities are up to 4 times more likely to die or be injured in a climate-driven disaster like the floods in Nepal. And in the aftermath, they are more likely to have trouble accessing healthcare, places to stay, and are more likely to be displaced for longer than people without disabilities. That's the picture emerging in Nepal. Survivors have said they're not getting the information they need, they don't have accessible shelters, and they're lacking specific forms of aid like sign language interpreters. Fatima and Misan are now in Kathmandu with other survivors from their town. They're at a Buddhist monastery at the northeast edge of the city in a shelter run by volunteers. Fatima says she's grateful to have a place to stay, but there are real problems with the location. It's not very disability-friendly, she says. The toilets are far away, and after the first two nights, I developed a fever. Fatima now spends the nights at her cousin's home somewhere else in Kathmandu, but she returns to the monastery during the day for meals and updates about the town. She says it was too difficult to manage the stairs, the distances, and the crowded conditions. There are now another 300 people staying at the monastery, in addition to the monks. I need a white cane now, she says, because mine was lost in the flood. I didn't usually carry it. I would keep it at home. But now I really need one to get around.
16: For the person with disability, they don't have like accessible roads or home or public services.
15: That's Bishwa Mitra Bitrakoti, speaking through an interpreter in his office in Kathmandu. He's a communications officer at the National Federation of the Deaf Nepal. He just got back from two of the affected towns. He says disabilities were not a large enough part of disaster planning for these communities.
16: In Nepal, we have a hilly area, and there is no accessible way to evacuation. And the people with disability, like they are staying in a city area more focused, near the riverside.
15: Bishwa Mitra says the biggest problem he saw at the shelters he visited was with communication. There were no sign language interpreters. He says this is not an isolated problem, but a consistent issue at shelters across the region. That includes the shelter at the monastery, where the lack of interpreters has been especially challenging for Dawa Furutama. Dawa is mostly deaf and cannot communicate verbally. He also does not know Nepali sign language. Instead, he speaks what's called natural sign language. It's a combination of basic gestures and facial expressions common in rural areas and places where deaf people may not have had access to continued education. Our conversation required interpretation from both another displaced relative and a Nepali sign language interpreter, each of whom spoke just enough natural sign language to help.
17: The organization and government did not support till now. All the relief, I think, did not enough to us. Organization should be reliable, but I think they didn't hear for support.
15: Dawa says the inability to communicate is frustrating. That's left him concerned about his future.
17: Dawa is saying that it's very difficult to get the job, actually. I think there's no such a specific job for me. It's very difficult to have a job and employment things, so it's very difficult.
15: Nepal is one of a small number of countries that explicitly include disability awareness in its climate adaptation plans. The government also has several subsidy programs for people with disabilities, independent of disasters like the floods. But survivors with disabilities say the national government needs to take a bigger role in making sure people with disabilities have what they need, including interpreters, caregivers, and wheelchairs. Everyone at the shelters are navigating traumatic loss, but people with disabilities may not be able to adapt as easily or successfully without help. Sagar Shrestha is the head of the Disaster Management Department at Nepal's Red Cross. He says bringing more awareness of disabilities into disaster management is essential. But he's not sure if Nepal will ever truly be a disability-friendly country.
18: This incident is not going to be our first incident, and this is not going to be a last incident. So we are anticipating or expecting that this kind of incident may happen again and again. And when this kind of disaster event hit, even if there is early warning also, where do you evacuate?
15: The Nepali government has not yet responded to the world's request for comment. Back at the monastery, Dawa says the entire situation is frustrating. His inability to communicate has left him feeling isolated and depressed, and he desperately wants to go home.
19: Actually,
17: he wants to be in his hometown, the Burku, the Saprabisi. But the scenario is very difficult. The flood is still going there and the roads are all blocked there. So he wants to be there, actually.
15: Outside of his relative, there's no one there who knows what he's trying to say. For The World, I'm Hannah Shanatri in Kathmandu, Nepal.

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6: This is The World. I'm Marco Werman. Russian environmentalists are getting a boost from, of all things, Russia's war in Ukraine. European sanctions on fossil fuels and the economic strain of war have put enormous pressure on what was once a robust coal industry. Reporter Levi Bridges takes us to the Kuzbass, the part of Siberia where most Russian coal comes from.
7: Several years ago, a group of Russian women in the Kuzbass filmed a video making a strange appeal to the Canadian government. Standing in a field dotted with shrubs and small trees, the women asked for permission to come to Canada as environmental refugees to escape pollution caused by coal mining in their region. In the video, one woman explains that nearby coal mines frequently emit dust that creates thick smog, some call black sky. Kids get sick. And in winter, snow actually turns black, she says. Coal in the Kuzbass is dug out from huge open pit mines. Coal inside the mines can catch on fire through a process called spontaneous combustion, and those fires can actually then spread underground.
8: На самом деле это смог над Новокузнецком. Обратите внимание, вот дымки. Ветер как раз на Новокузнецком.
7: In another video, a Russian man in the Kuzbass walks through a smoky forest.
8: На самом деле, это ужасные вещи. Это не долина.
7: It looks like steam from a geyser, but this is actually smoke rising from the earth, he says.
8: Даже не знаю.
7: The pollution has sickened locals. Russians have worked for years to draw attention to the problem. But Canada refused the petition of the women who asked for asylum. In a video posted on YouTube, one local woman says the Russian government has also ignored the situation. We've appealed directly to Russian President Vladimir Putin multiple times, but we never received a response, she says. Before Russia invaded Ukraine back in 2022, European countries like Germany and the Netherlands purchased nearly a third of Russia's coal exports. Europe's dependence on Russian energy helped create Siberia's massive coal industry. Vladimir Slivyak co-chairs the Russian environmental group EcoDefense. He spent a lot of time in the Kuzbass.
9: When I first time saw all of it, I was pretty much shocked. Most of open coal mining areas in the Kuzbass region are located next to towns or the villages. You smell it, you see it in the water. I've seen with my own eyes rivers of a black water. You know, you talk to people and they're telling you that everything that they grow in their gardens has coal dust inside.
7: The EU completely banned all Russian coal imports in the early months after Russia's full-scale invasion of Ukraine. 4 years of those sanctions have taken a severe toll on the industry. With the European market closed, Moscow has fewer places to export coal. Hundreds of Russian coal miners have been laid off, and some Russian coal companies are expected to go bankrupt. It was relatively easy for the EU to ban Russian coal. The global coal market is well supplied, it's easy to transport, and with the EU aiming for net emissions neutrality by 2050, coal's days were numbered anyway. But fully ending Europe's reliance on Russia's entire energy sector has proven much more difficult. Europe has continued to buy billions of euros in Russian gas during the Ukraine war. The EU is slowly weaning itself off all Russian energy as it ramps up gas imports from countries like Norway and the US. Diversifying the EU's gas supply away from Russia couldn't be done overnight. It required years of building up lots of new infrastructure. A full EU ban on Russian gas is set to go into effect next year. Still, critics argue that if the West had just slammed Russia with much tougher energy sanctions years ago, like they did with coal, then Russia's economy might have been hobbled enough to put an end to the Ukraine war. Again, Vladimir Slivyak.
9: It's very simple. As soon as there would be radical sanctions on gas or oil from Russia, you know, the Russian economy would be damaged as well in these parts.
7: Energy sanctions could also serve as a blueprint to help accelerate the green transition away from fossil fuels, and not just in Europe. This year, the EU also enacted a so-called green tariff on products like steel produced with coal power. Countries exporting certain products to Europe that aren't produced with clean energy will pay a tariff. The idea is to force countries outside Europe, like China, to contribute less to climate change. Gianluca Grimalda is a senior researcher at Masaryk University in the Czech Republic. His work showed that Russians, perhaps surprisingly, generally accepted pollution-related sanctions. But, he says, environmental sanctions work when all the countries involved have relatively peaceful relations.
10: Of course, when a war starts, then nationalism and nationalist rhetoric becomes prevalent. So it becomes impossible to talk about global cooperation.
7: In Russia's Kuzbass region, many locals would no doubt support any efforts to halt coal production. In a video posted on YouTube, Kuzbass locals gathered several years ago to discuss a proposed coal mining project near their town. One man asks, "Who here is against the project? Raise your hands." All the hands in the crowd immediately shoot up. Well, I guess that's unanimous, he says, chuckling. Still, mines are often constructed even when locals disagree. This video shows bulldozers pushing over homes in a Kuzbass village destroyed by fires that were set after locals refused to sell their homes to make way for a new mine. According to the Russian human rights group Memorial, the mining company's CEO threatened to retaliate against villagers who refused to leave. And although criminal cases were opened, Russian investigators have not identified the arsonists. And villagers say they never received an adequate response from state or federal authorities about what happened. The mining company succeeded in taking over the village and barred outsiders from entering. Russians are still speaking out against the coal industry, even though some have received direct retaliation for their opposition. This man from the Kuzbass didn't want to give his name because he fears speaking about the industry publicly. Russian coal companies are slowing production now because of sanctions, he told me. But that doesn't mean the rivers or the air in the Kuzbass are any cleaner. He worries that Russian coal companies will now start polluting even more as they search for ways to cut costs to keep the industry afloat during wartime. For those who have spent years fighting Russia's coal mines, there's a certain grim satisfaction in witnessing the industry's current troubles. But at best, it's bittersweet.
6: That was reporter Levi Bridges. His story comes to us from DW's Inside Europe podcast. Still to come, a documentary on alleged war crimes in Gaza has caused a rift in Israeli society. 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
11: Oh, yeah. I'm Kai Rizdal. When enough is enough. Next time on Marketplace.
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16: This is The World. I'm Carolyn Beeler. The documentary NASA has sparked an uproar in Israel. The film clinched the special jury prize at the Venice Film Festival this weekend with a record-breaking standing ovation. The film features interviews with 24 anonymous Israeli military intelligence officers and soldiers. They say the Israeli military systematically loosened targeting rules in its war in Gaza and used AI to approve strikes with high civilian death tolls. Now the filmmakers themselves have come under attack from members of Israel's government. Culture Minister Miki Zohar has accused them of treason and called for their citizenship to be revoked. We wanted to tap into the discussion within Israel about the issues raised by the documentary. For one perspective, we reached out to religious scholar Tomer Persico. He's a senior fellow at the Shalom Hartman Institute. We were also joined by journalist Noga Tarnopolsky. They are both based in Jerusalem. Thank you both for joining us today.
17: Thank you.
18: Thank you.
16: So I should note at the outset that this film has not yet been rolled out to theaters, but you both have seen clips that have been posted online. Tomer, I would like to start with you. You are a prominent public intellectual in Israel, and so your Substack post about this film has been discussed a lot. Can you lay out for us the arguments that you made in that post? Just sum that up for us.
17: I think the problem with this film, and I think this is what the public in Israel is identifying, is that it is part of a very larger campaign, a campaign that accuses Israel of genocide and in that way tries to label Israel as a malevolent, evil entity. The irony here is that NASA, the very name of the film, is the acronym in Israel of collateral damage in Hebrew, Nezek Agavi in Hebrew, which means how many civilians will be killed. The very fact that the IDF has this number, and it may be too large a number, we may think it may be criminally too large. This is a legitimate conversation or debate that we can have. But the very fact that it has this number, and we know that the IDF canceled a few of its strikes because it thought that the collateral damage was too high, means that this war, contrary to what the makers of the film say, was not a genocide or a war of annihilation. There was no intention to kill civilians. Civilians were killed, and perhaps too many civilians were killed.
16: Tomer, there are many officials outside of Israel who do say that this is a genocide, who say that there has been targeted killing of civilians. And so this documentary is not alone in that claim. I'm wondering why you argue, or what evidence you have to say that this is part of a campaign to smear Israel rather than just reporting happening there.
17: I'm not judging the integrity of the filmmakers. Perhaps they thought or think that they are doing an important job, but they do accuse Israel of genocide. They do say that the evidence that they brought in the film proves this accusation. And in that way, they are participating in the campaign. And you asked, why is Israel ablaze with its reaction to this film? It's because of this.
16: Noga, I'd like to bring you in here. Why do you think this film is creating such an uproar in Israel?
18: Well, I think that the Israeli government perceives that the uproar that it has manufactured about this documentary film that nobody in Israel has seen yet is to its benefit. And it very much is part and parcel of the Netanyahu government's efforts. On the one hand, to project to Israelis that they're alone on earth, that everyone hates them. And so this film is being depicted as part of an anti-Semitic campaign. And Netanyahu is presenting himself as basically Israel's only possible savior in this very fraught electoral moment. In fact, just instance before I joined you today, Carolyn, Netanyahu himself came out and he said he's going to present a law, or table a law that would revoke the citizenship of these artists. Now, he can't really do that because he's in an electoral period, because you can't revoke citizenship in this way. But this is part of a campaign, and it's very much a campaign aimed at engineering the consciousness in Israel. Sadly, most Israeli media has gone along with this and depicted this film not in a rational way. An interview with 20-some odd Israeli intel officers who are depicting their experience. And as Tomer did say, this is part of a campaign. Overtly, the makers of this film don't really depict themselves as journalists, and they do depict themselves as part of a campaign to label Israel as a genocide state. It's their right. But this is being used to smear all journalists. This is being used to smear all artists by a government that does perceive in journalists and in artists enemies of the state. And so we're seeing that struggle, which is very much an internal Israeli struggle, asking the question, is Israel going to be a society with free artistic expression? Is Israel going to be a society that supports the work of journalists, as, you know, the fourth estate of a democracy, or is Israel choosing an authoritarian path? I think that's what we're seeing at play right now.
16: Tomer, I wonder, you know, is it possible at this moment, you have acknowledged that the war crimes could have been committed or were committed. I don't want to put words into your mouth. Is it possible to have a rational discussion about that in Israeli society right now?
17: Unfortunately, I don't think it can be discussed rationally right now. I think Israelis are still, as we might say, in the event. We're still experiencing the 7th of October. We're in the war. Nothing has really ended. There are open fronts, not only in Gaza, but in Lebanon, in Syria, Iran. So the time for reflection and reckoning, which I think has to come, because my personal opinion is that Israel has committed war crimes, and indeed major war crimes in this war. The time for recollection has to come, but it won't come, certainly not before the election, and probably not before the war is over and people have some breathing space.
16: Not reflecting on this until the war is over precludes the possibility of changing what is happening in the war, though.
17: I don't think so. I mean, there's hope in a lot of circles in Israel that the next election will bring another government to power. Perhaps another strategy, another policy will be able to be taken. But yes, we're just in the beginning of a long process of healing and reflection.
16: I'm interested in how this compares to other depictions of what is happening in Gaza that Israelis are seeing every day. Noga, I wonder if I could have you compare this to the news coverage that exists in Israel of what's happening in Gaza and what ordinary Israelis would be seeing day to day about what is happening there.
18: Well, it's completely different. This is a collection of testimonies made by Israeli army officers who no one denies are officers, but who appear with concealed identities, and they're describing what they saw. It's an interesting point, an important one that Tomer made earlier, that in a way, what these officers are depicting actually shows the Israeli army in a better light than what has been shown in much of the international media, which appears to show an army simply willing to kill willy-nilly, with no distinction between civilians, just wanting to completely destroy Gaza. That is an impression that has been made, incidentally, by Netanyahu's own ministers, including some who called on Israel to throw a nuclear bomb, to launch a nuclear bomb on Gaza. The Minister of National Security, Itamar Ben-Gvir, recently said that 30 to 40 Gazans should be murdered every night by Israel, doesn't matter if they're civilians or children. So this depiction shows the Israeli army in a much better light than what Israeli ministers and much of the media has shown. Regarding your fundamental question, Israelis to this day, shockingly, have not really been shown in Israeli media anything from inside Gaza, nothing significant. The most that they've seen from inside Gaza is reports from military correspondents for Israeli media outlets who have been embedded with the army. And for reasons that at this point I really cannot understand, Israeli media do not show the footage being taken by Palestinian journalists or Palestinian documentarists in Gaza. Israelis live in a sort of blank zone when it comes to what has happened in Gaza, very much directed by a government that refuses to allow journalists in.
16: Tomer, do you agree with
17: by
16: that assessment?
17: By the way, if I may. Yeah, I agree, and this ties in, it relates to what I said before. Israelis are still largely in trauma, in a post-traumatic condition, and the media also is part of the population here. It's a small country, everybody knows everybody, everybody has somebody in the army, in service. And so I think it's not only governmentally mandated or directed. Journalists themselves don't want to know, don't want to report, don't think that their viewers or listeners want to hear. And so it's a closed circle of willing blindness.
16: Tomer, you said that this film raises some legitimate issues, but it is also being weaponized by people who are anti-Israel. What is the alternative? I mean, these filmmakers are presumably depicting what they see as the truth on the ground. Is there a way to do that that is not then weaponized?
17: That's a great question. I think we're really in a fix. People that want to criticize Israel, like myself, and I criticize the state all the time, want to do that, first of all, of course, with integrity. And then we don't want to play into the hands of people who not only want to criticize Israel, but to want to delegitimize its very existence. And I would say that I think there were, first of all, accusations from some journalists in Israel that have seen the film that it doesn't stand up to rigorous journalistic standards. And I don't know if that's true. We still need to see. But even if the film is well made and according to high standards, I don't think the creators should have joined in to the voices that say that the film proves that Israel had committed genocide.
18: I just want to add, there's a real confusion underway, certainly in Israeli society, between what it is to put out testimonies, documentary testimonies, or to do journalistic work. So another one of the crises that we're confronting here is the crisis of the media environment and what makes real journalism versus what makes something else. This is a documentary film that I don't think is pretending to be a real journalistic investigation.
16: Before I let you both go, one more brief question for you both. I'll start with you, Tomer. What are you learning about Israeli society as you are watching reaction to this film?
17: There are many voices now in Israeli society which are very extreme, which are indeed genocidal. And we're seeing everything explode and enter the public realm in a great polemic. We're in the final stretch of an election cycle. Really, we need to wait to see what the election will bring. It's the 27th of October. But the Israeli society is traumatized and it's transforming. I don't know to what.
16: Noga, what about you?
18: I want to bring up a different movie that came out yesterday and that all Israelis have access to. And it shows four former security chiefs of Israel, former prime minister, former chief of staff, the army, police commissioner, head of the Mossad. And they're issuing a stark warning to Israelis that the government is attempting to manipulate or possibly even annul or postpone these elections. And they present this as the greatest danger currently facing Israel. And I have to tell you that I agree, and that I think that one of the reasons we've seen this government basically collapse into hysterics over a documentary film applauded abroad that they haven't yet seen is because it's a distraction from the government's truly nefarious and constant efforts to manipulate the current election. And I hope that Israeli society regains its focus and goes back to remembering what really matters in this electoral season versus all of this Sturm und Drang that has just taken over the public space.
16: Journalist Noga Tarnopolsky and religious scholar Tomer Persico from the Shalom Hartman Institute, thank you both so much for this discussion.
17: Thank you.
18: Thank you.
1: To
6: Diego Carneiros is a cellist who got his start in Brazil and now takes his music to refugee camps and conflict zones around the world. He recently performed in Santa Barbara, where KCLU's Caroline Faraday caught up with him.
19: For example, this is the water. You are close to the Amazon, to the river, right? And then you are feeling it.
20: Cellist Diego Carneiro comes from the delta of the Amazon in Brazil.
19: It starts raining.
20: In a place known more for mango trees and tropical birds than classical music.
19: Then you hear a bird called Uirapuru, or the musician Rain in English.
20: But when he plays the cello, it seems to become part of him, like another limb or another pulse. His face and body are animated with every note, and his hair sways fast as he plays. And each note is uniquely infused with his connection to the landscape where he grew up.
19: I wrote a piece, it's about the Amazon, and I put bird calls and jaguars, and I've done this for many years.
20: Because when I think about the Amazon, I'm not like, oh yeah, that's where cellists come from.
19: Exactly, yeah. I became quite exotic, let's say. If you look at the cello, the contours, the shape of it, it does look like the Amazon River, which is a jaguar, right? And when they're hungry, they sound like that.
20: You can hear it in the range of music he plays, from classical works like Bach to energetic Brazilian rhythms, as well as his own original compositions inspired by nature and social justice.
19: It's a discovery for me. It's a passion. It brings you lots of inspiration.
20: And for Carneiros, the cello is about much more than music. It's an instrument for peace. He's played in conflict zones and refugee camps around the world. And recently, the United Nations in Geneva recognized his humanitarian work. He says music can do something that words sometimes can't. It can cross borders and bring people together to create a connection between cultures, even in places where there is conflict.
19: The cello became also a voice, a passport. I went to borders of Uganda and Congo. There are lots of conflicts. Yeah, and then I also was in Palestine recently, in Israel, in the borders. I was there playing. Can you believe I put myself in situations and I played the cello there too?
20: How do you find people in those conflict situations respond to music?
19: I played lots to refugee camps, right? They never seen the cello before. Once I was playing to these 70 years old men, refugees from Rwanda, Congo, all together. And when I stopped playing, they were crying. And they said, what's that? And they said, well, something touched my heart. The way you play, the way you make this piece of wood sound, and I felt something I cannot explain. I remember them saying this. So that question you ask is very, very good, because it does bring these lessons that I have also to also discover how important it is for us nowadays to connect, relate to people, to interact with people. And music plays this role very, very especially nowadays, because so much technology, virtual world. And when we have this face-to-face approach, magic creates there. Unforgettable moments.
20: For The World, I'm Caroline Faraday in Santa Barbara, California.
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0: This is The World. I'm Marco Werman. For decades, Colombia was racked by violence. It killed thousands of people. During some of the most violent years in the 1980s and early 90s, the name Pablo Escobar was notorious. He led the Medellin drug cartel, was known as the King of Cocaine. Lorena Leonard was a child during that time. Years later, it was a bathroom remodeling project in her home in the U.S., of all things, that transported her back to those childhood days. Lorena Leonard shared those memories with GBH's Stories from the Stage.
1: A decade after buying our home, my husband and I finally decided to remodel our 1970s bathroom. Now, I've just given birth to our second child, and as if I didn't already have enough on my plate, I eagerly volunteered to manage the entire project. Besides, the contractor assures us the whole thing will only take 4 weeks to complete. Well, 4 weeks turned into 9 very long weeks, but in the end, we got the beautiful bathroom we wanted. So here I am, standing in my newly remodeled bathroom, admiring the genius of my design. The eye-catching sapphire blue tile, the elegant waterfall faucet, the ultra-modern dual-flush toilet. But my favorite is the medicine cabinet, which is covered in mirrors inside and out. This thing is stunning. Looking in the mirrors, I'm surprised to find myself overcome with emotion. My throat tightens, my heart beats faster, and I'm welling up with tears as memories transport me back to my childhood. It is the 1980s in Medellin, Colombia. Medellin is a large city nestled in a valley within the Andes Mountains. And I live in the suburb of the city in what feels like a pigeon coop with my parents and 2 younger sisters. The living conditions in our tiny apartment are dire. For instance, our electrical wiring is a catastrophe just waiting to happen. We have exposed live wires that hang from the ceilings and creep down the walls like vines of poison ivy. Our semi-functional bathroom has no door, no sink, and no medicine cabinet. And our toilet has no tank, which means we have to fill up a big bucket of water to flush it. And hot water is a luxury we can't afford, so I take icy cold showers every morning before school. The place is also infested with vermin. We have a mouse nest in the closet, but the baby mice are actually really cute, so I beg my mom to keep them, but she doesn't. And at night, I am creeped out by the cockroaches I hear flying above my head. Yes, they fly. Since we're on the top floor, we have a terrace where I spend a lot of time hanging out, just staring into the distance. And no matter which direction I look into, all I see are the Andes Mountains. They are enormous and truly majestic. Strangely, the view makes me feel claustrophobic. I am surrounded and I can't escape. There's unspeakable violence happening outside my door. The infamous drug lord Pablo Escobar and the drug cartels are spilling blood everywhere, but there's no one to turn to because there's corruption at every level. Crimes against human rights are taking place every day. Children are recruited to become killers. People are displaced. Some are disappeared. Many are tortured, and the murder rate keeps climbing. One afternoon while I was outside riding bicycles with my younger sister and our friends, we heard gunshots. We ran as fast as we could, and we hid at the entryway to my apartment and shut the door behind us. But I quickly realized that my sister wasn't with us. I felt tremendous pressure on my chest as if I were being crushed with stones, and I could hear the blood pulsating in my head. Instinctively, I pushed the door open and I ran out to find her. She was standing in the middle of the street, straddling her bike. She was all alone and looked absolutely terrified. When I got to her, I wrapped my scrawny arms around her as if I could somehow shield her from what was happening. A man with a gun came running toward us. He was so close, I felt a breeze as he sped past us. Not long after this incident, I'm woken up by a deafening sound. The blast was so loud, it shattered the window of my bedroom. I was really scared, but I ran out to the terrace anyway with my parents to find out what was going on. The sun hadn't even come up yet, but all of our neighbors were outside too, and they looked just as distressed as we were. Later that day, I learned that a car bomb had exploded in a very wealthy neighborhood not very far from where I live. The bomb, which was an attempt against Pablo Escobar, was so powerful it was felt within a 3-mile radius, and it left a huge crater on the ground. This bombing set into motion the most violent

0: Somebody had broken into the apartment and had taken many items, including the money we were saving for our visa applications. But miracles do happen. Somehow, we raise the money again, and we are all granted U.S. visas. It is now 30 years later, and I am back in my beautifully remodeled bathroom, and I realize I've been crying. But my daughter doesn't notice. She's been sick with a cold and is now complaining about a headache. So I quickly compose myself and I reach inside the medicine cabinet to find the children's ibuprofen. I take her into her bedroom and I cuddle her to sleep. And in this moment, I feel immense gratitude that my daughters are growing up in a very different world. But I question whether I'm being too overprotective. I'm constantly shielding them from the dangers that lurk every day. You know, scraped knees, hurt feelings, catching a cold. Not from shootings as I once did with my younger sister. I think about their future. When the time will come for me to tell them these stories and how our family finally broke free from the violence. And no matter how much I try to shield them, the world's hardships will find them. I wonder, what will my daughters see in this mirror when they are all grown up? Thank you.
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0: 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I'm Marco Werman.
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By the PRX Ambassador Council, whose members include Doty and Billy Crockett, Catherine Harris and Tom Kaiser, and Judy Piggott. 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
1: In Los Angeles, I'm Kai Rizdahl. Wednesday today, 16 September. Good as always to have you along, everybody. Kevin Warsh, the global economy is discovering, is a man of few words. So few, in fact, that in just a single one of his answers at his press conference today can be found his working theory of this economy.
2: As you might know, I'm not a data point dependent guy, so I won't react one way or another to data that shows up on our doorstep. But on your first question, I think the more important one, what transpired in the 7 weeks since we last met?
1: What indeed?
2: I'll highlight three things that have happened in that intermeeting period.
1: Please do.
2: One is, I may have had a judgment 7 weeks ago about the strength of the economy. There's been a pretty wide-ranging set of data, including the labor markets, that the economy has strengthened. You might have heard me say that in Jackson Hole a few weeks ago. It's a judgment that I have and the committee has.
1: I heard you back then, indeed. Please go on.
2: Second, inflation trends. I said in Jackson Hole, trends matter. I said in Jackson Hole, we need to look outside the window and interrogate reality. My judgment some weeks ago was the inflation summer trends weren't passing the test. I've seen very little information since that would make me reverse that decision, so I've stuck with it.
1: Inflation trends not passing the test, that is important. Thing number three, then.
2: And the third thing that's changed in 7 weeks are geopolitics. And there's no hiding from hot spots around the world. And our judgment about what is the most likely or least likely of the geopolitical situation has changed.
1: Changed as in not gotten better.
2: All three of those things lend themselves to a firm, unanimous decision today.
1: And that, ladies and gentlemen, is how the Federal Reserve's target for its main interest rate finds itself this afternoon, a quarter of a percentage point higher than it was when the day began. Wall Street today, well, I'll tell you what, when the Fed chairman starts talking about inflation trends not passing the test, traders do not much care for that. We will have the details when we do the numbers.

0: The thing about Chairman Warsh not doing the forward guidance thing is that markets are kind of left on their own to figure out what's going on, and that can get bumpy sometimes. Exhibit A for us of late is the bond market caught between elevated inflation and a tight-lipped Fed. What's that like, do you suppose? Marketplace's Sabree Benishore made some calls.
1: You know, usually it's the stock market people who get all the glory and the headlines and the views. Now it's the bond people's time to shine.
2: Certainly it's nice to be one of the first calls rather than in the second round.
1: Marvin Lowe is senior global macro strategist at State Street Markets. There's $161 trillion worth of bonds in the world, more than the value of all stocks.
2: It's the bond market that drives everything.
1: They touch everything from mortgages to stocks. One of the many things that drives the bond market is the Federal Reserve, though, and under Kevin Warsh, the Fed has stopped telling the bond market what it's thinking as much. Vinny Blue does fixed income research for Raymond James, which is a marketplace underwriter. He says a terse Fed is cool with him.
3: Clients are going to come to us and want to know what we think. It really opens up an opportunity for us to fill that void that the Fed may not be filling as much as they used to.
1: Still, the spotlight is not always kind. Andrew Clinton is CEO of Clinton Investment Management. They do a lot with municipal bonds.
4: You know, up until I would say 6 weeks ago, everything was going quite swimmingly. It was a good year for fixed income in general and municipal bonds in particular.
1: And then oil prices went up and market interest rates started to go up and bond prices went down.
4: The reversal and the meaningful rise in interest rates over the last, call it, month and a half to 2 months has been, to put it plainly, unwelcome. And something that's upset clients.
1: Nobody likes to see the value of something they bought go down. Clinton and other advisors are spending a lot of time reminding people that they're still going to get their interest from their bonds. They're still going to get paid back and they don't need to freak out.
5: They're always concerned about, oh my God, I'm losing price appreciation. And you are, but the income that you're going to earn is going to well exceed that loss.
1: Leslie Falconio is head of taxable fixed income strategy at UBS.
5: And I think it's just difficult for fixed income investors, particularly now, given the level of uncertainty, to not look past a very short term.
1: TBH, it's kind of hard for anyone to do that these days. In New York, I'm Sabree Benishore for Marketplace.

0: There are few industries higher on the sensitive to interest rates list than housing. It's basically a math problem, right? With a dash of, as Chairman Warsh said today, geopolitics and some behavioral economics thrown in for good measure. Marketplace's Kelly Wells explains.
1: Two things dictate how much it costs every month to own a home: the cost of the home itself and the cost of borrowing the money to buy it. The first has been a problem for a while, says Bankrate analyst Jeff Ostrowski.
2: Home prices remain at record levels, and so home prices are really pushing the outer bounds of affordability.
1: He says that's a classic supply and demand issue.
2: There just aren't a whole lot of existing homes on the market, and that small supply of homes for sale is being competed over by buyers who are willing to bid up.
1: And while that's been happening, interest rates have also gone up. Lenders are asking for more return on their money because they're spooked by the effects of the war in the Mideast.
3: Oil has spiked, and then that's all coupled with, you know, inflation levels.
1: John Hummel is head of home lending at U.S. Bank. He says as long as those factors stick around, housing is not going to get any more affordable, and more would-be home buyers are just going to stay on the sidelines.
4: Once rates hit 7%, I think home buyers are reticent to put in an application and to shop for a home.
1: Jessica Louts is deputy chief economist with the National Association of Realtors. And she says even when monthly payment doesn't change much, there's something about the psychology of cresting another round number that makes buyers stop buying.
4: When you hit 7% versus 6.8% where rates have been, is only a difference of less than $50 on the median price home with a 20% down payment. But it's a change in mindset.
1: Louts says 7% might feel high, but some context: the historical average since the early 70s is 7.74%. I'm Kaylee Wells for Marketplace.

0: There are a whole lot of reasons that people leave the workforce. Retirement, taking care of their loved ones, sometimes their own health, too. The Bureau of Labor Statistics put out a study last year about people with health conditions that limit their ability to work. July 2024 was the sample period, and during that month, they found that labor force participation for that group, labor force participation, of course, the percentage of working age people working or looking to work, was around 27%. For people without conditions that limit their working ability, it was 74%. So with that as prologue, here's the latest installment of our series, Clocked Out.
1: My name is Sarah Turner. I live in Seattle, Washington. I worked as a program advisor with a community college's ESL program, and I really loved my job. I thought it was a great fit. And then in early July 2024, I had a pulmonary embolism, which was multiple clots in my lungs. I had a stroke, and it's been really difficult to look at a screen for extended periods of time since then. And also, I have a lot of post-stroke fatigue, so it's just really hard to make it through a day. So I tried going back to work about 6 or 8 weeks after the event. By the end of the day, when I would be taking the bus home, I would just feel like ripping my eyes out and feeling like I don't know if I can do this. It was sometime in November or December that I was asking my boss if it was possible to have a part-time position, and it was clear that it wasn't. So it was in that meeting that I decided I had to leave. So the first weeks were just kind of a haze. I felt like something was starting to coalesce a little bit in the fall, when I had been aware of this organization that does ESL classes and looks for volunteer tutors. I was like, well, now I'm not working, and I get to feel like I'm good at something, which is the thing that's like hard to come by when you're not working and don't have a lot of like projects or something that you're really involved in. The woman that I'm tutoring, one day she asked me, "Are you retired?" I'm 43 and didn't think that I'd be at the end of my work life. And I told her, "Well, I'm not retired, but I'm not working, and I don't know if I'm going to work again." We've been really fortunate that my husband works in software engineering and definitely earning enough for us to be able to make it. Because we're financially doing okay, I still have hope of like, how can I support my community without needing to earn a paycheck?
0: Sarah Turner there in Seattle, Washington. If you had to leave your job or the workforce entirely, no matter what the reason, tell us about it, would you? Marketplace.org/clockedout.

0: coming up.
1: I thankfully have never had a serious infraction.
0: Yet. First, though, let's do the numbers. Well, here you go. Kevin Warr started talking. Stock started falling. Dow Industrial down 631 points today. 1.2%, finished at 51,461. NASDAQ basically flat, 25,978. S&P 500 gave back about 33 points, 0.4%, 7,551. Heard a lot about the Fed's rate hike today. Higher interest rates, of course, weigh on banks by curbing loan demand and doing a whole bunch of other stuff. Goldman Sachs fell 4% today. Wells Fargo sank 3%. Citigroup weakened 2.4%. J.P. Morgan Chase slid 1%. Kaylee Wells was talking about mortgage applications. Rocket Companies, one of the biggest mortgage lenders in this economy, felt the sting today, dropped 1.8%. One of the biggest home builders also took a hit. D.R. Horton contracted 1.3%. Amazingly, tech was a bright spot. Lumentum, that's an optical communications manufacturer that makes a critical AI hardware component. Lumentum Holdings surged 9.6% on the day. Chipmakers did all right, too. Intel added 4%. Bonds, as long as we're here, sure. Prices fell. Yield on the 10-year T-note, 5.02%. 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
0: This is Marketplace. I'm Kai Rizdahl. To review, then, the Federal Reserve did indeed raise its benchmark interest rate today, first time in 3 years. Chairman Kevin Warr stayed true to his word. No forward guidance was forthcoming. No hint of what the central bank is thinking about what it might do in the weeks and months to come. The thing about running an economy, though, is that what that future might bring is way outside your control. And that brings me to our economic explainer of the day.
6: Fiscal dominance
7: is this macroeconomic phenomena
6: in which the government has to borrow so much money that the central bank is no longer able to pursue its own monetary policy.
0: Our guides today, Véronique de Rougy, chair and senior research fellow at the Mercatus Center, that's at George Mason University, Rashad Ahmed at the Anderson Institute for Finance and Economics, and Ken Kuttner, professor of economics at Williams College. Fiscal dominance doesn't fit into an exact definition.
7: It's like a phenomena that's kind of nebulous in that it's not like something mechanical happens that we call fiscal dominance.
8: I hate to say it, but you kind of know it when you see it. Type of thing.
0: What you see in an economy in a state of fiscal dominance is monetary policymakers, the Fed, just for instance, being forced to act in certain ways by fiscal policymakers. That's Congress and the president.
7: We can think of it as a situation where the central bank deviates from interest rate or monetary policy rules in ways that try to prioritize reducing the debt burden of the economy.
0: You might have seen some headlines about our debt burden, $40 trillion. Inflation As of the latest PCE reading, 3.7%, way, way higher than the 2% the Fed wants it to be. And when you are in debt, the way the federal government is, inflation actually reduces the real value of the money that you owe. You all know I'm a history guy, right? So as an explanation of fiscal dominance?
7: One textbook example from history is post-World War II United States.
6: So during World War II,
9: Secretary of the Treasury Henry Morgan Ford Jr. announces the issue of defense bonds.
6: The government wanted to keep borrowing costs low, and that was, you know, it was a war after all. The war was going on, and he needed to raise a lot of funds.
9: Month by month, the defense bond total grew.
0: The government sold something near $185 billion worth of war bonds, all in all. That's in 1940s dollars. The national debt jumped from $49 billion in 1941 to almost $260 billion by the end of 1945.
10: It is vital that a debt of this proportion be managed soundly so as not to upset the country's economy.
6: And the central bank, the Fed, agreed to buy a lot of debt.
7: And they did this because they needed to help the Treasury afford that debt.
0: So through the war and for a while afterward, the Fed kept interest rates low even as inflation started to rise.
8: That's fiscal dominance.
0: There you have it. Monetary policy dictated by the government's borrowing needs.
7: It's debated, but some folks argue that the inflation jumps in the 1970s that followed all of this could have been related to this persistent period of unusually low interest rates that fiscal dominance brought about.
6: You tend to see it in governments of like developing countries.
0: Zimbabwe and Venezuela are some recent examples. Government debt got so high there that the central banks essentially printed money to help the government cover its debts. That led to hyperinflation, which is a very bad thing.
8: The reason why fiscal dominance strikes fears in the heart of economists and financial markets is that the outcomes are not pleasant.
6: Those are really extreme cases. You can imagine a less extreme case where the government goes to the central bank and says, hey, you know, we're really having trouble. Could you please relax monetary policy to lower the interest rates and the debt we have to pay?
0: Right now, we are paying $3 billion every single day, $1 trillion a year to cover the interest on our debt. And that's happening as demand for new government debt, treasury bonds and bills and notes, that's going down. So the yields on 30-year bonds, they're at a 19-year high. Both the 10-year and the 30-year are above 5%.
6: Without naming any names, you might be a situation where a certain president might go to the Fed and say, well, look, we would really like you to keep interest rates low to make it easier to issue more debt. Wouldn't it be nice to keep interest rate low in order to allow the government to do that?
0: Hypothetically, of course.
6: And if that were to happen, then you can imagine after some period of time, you would start to see inflation rising, or you would certainly see no progress towards lower inflation.
8: And this is the problem with fiscal dominance is, like, ultimately, I think it means that the fiscal side has refused to do what it should be doing, which is to control the debt.
0: The obligatory caveat here is that the chairman of the Federal Reserve is only one interest rate setting vote out of 12.
8: Ultimately, the Fed can decide not to.
0: We should say, because it's true, that U.S. government debt is one of the safest investments in the world. So the Fed is not in a position like Venezuela's central bank or Zimbabwe's. But if, and again, hypothetically, if the federal government gets too burdened with expensive debt,
8: the monetary side is going to be put in a position to control the debt by letting inflation go. That's not good. Or it's going to be put in a position to fight inflation with the winds blowing in its face and making it really, really, really hard.
0: Headwinds, you say? Well, the president is at war with Iran. Crude oil is trading right around $105 a barrel. There are more trade wars than you can count and countless billions being spent on artificial intelligence. All of that is blowing straight in the Fed's face while the national debt goes up and up. New inflation figures coming to us to help us see how the Fed's inflation fight is going 2 weeks from today.

0: We've all had this happen, I think. You're at dinner or something, out with friends or on a trip maybe, and rather than ask the waiter to split a check like 10 ways, somebody, maybe you, just picks up the bill, figuring, you know, with all the apps we have nowadays, surely people will pay you right back. Right? Well, increasingly not so much. Samantha Leal wrote about that for The Cut the other day. Good to have you on.
1: Thanks for having me.
0: This thing called repayment avoidance. What is going on with that?
1: Repayment avoidance is basically a new phenomenon that's basically consumers who are delaying or ignoring or even ghosting from repayment of a shared group expense. So instead of paying back what they're owed, they are just not having the conversation and delaying all repayment.
0: Okay. Number one, that stinks. But number two, it is easier than ever now to pay somebody for your share of dinner or a cab ride or an Uber ride or what have you. And it's just not happening, especially with Gen Z, as you point out in this piece.
1: Yeah, correct. There are so many ways to pay back people, and especially on shared expenses. We have Zelle, we have Venmo, we have Cash App, all of these different technological advancements, one might say. But the reminders and the payments are just going often either ignored or even fully ghosted.
0: I am going to posit here that maybe it's not about the money. There's something else going on.
1: Correct. Some people are bringing up, especially in my reporting, that they are either feel like they were on the hook for this payment without having the conversation, especially if you're a higher earner in comparison to your friends or acquaintance. And therefore, the repayment is being even more delayed because you have more money than the other person.
0: Yes, but what do you do with that? Because we all know this from experience. When money's involved, friendships can be on the line.
1: Right. This isn't an especially new phenomenon, but it's a easier way to avoid the conversation when we're texting or reminding on technology. And a lot of the people that I've talked to, they basically, have established new boundaries where they're no longer going to pay up front, right, the shared cost, and instead are going to either only do that with people that they really, really trust, like their closest friends and family. And or if they see a pattern, emerging where they continuously are having this experience, they're going to basically, make sure that they're splitting, right then and there.
0: Right. Not to dump on Gen Z anymore, but this is an especially, significant problem in that sort of age cohort because they're the ones who like to spend on experiences and travel and those kinds of things as we've seen sort of since the pandemic, you know?
1: Exactly. They're spending the most on big, kind of flashier expenses, such as we saw this at the World Cup, Coachella, the US Open, Super Bowl. They were the ones, 30%, I think it's 37% of Gen Z consumers spent at least $2,500 per person, right, on average, which is the highest of any cohort.
0: Which, yay, great for the economy, consumer spending, 70% of everything that happens, blah, blah, blah. You hear me say that all the time. But we're talking real money here in some of these expenses.
1: Absolutely. And it's interesting, too, because Gen Z has often gone into debt covering said expenses for friends and acquaintances.
0: Don't do that. Always consult your own financial advisor, but do not go into debt for your friends. That's all I'm saying. None of my business. But what about you?
1: Well, I am a millennial and I thankfully have very close friends who do pay me back. I thankfully have never had a serious infraction, just a couple of missed $20 or missed reminders here and there that eventually got repaid.
0: Fair enough. Samantha Leal, writing in The Cut. Samantha, thanks very much for your time. I appreciate it.
1: Yeah, thanks for having me.

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1: This final note on the way out today, which honestly, on a day not involving the Federal Reserve raising rates, might have been higher up in the program. The Census Bureau clued us in this morning to retail sales for August, up a somewhat surprising 1.2%. Surprising because, first of all, as we know, consumers are a tad cranky, and also because those sales were down 0.5% in July. Our media production team includes Brian Allison, John Fokey, Montana Johnson, Drew Jostad, Gary O'Keefe, and Charlton Thorpe. Alex Simpson is the manager of media production, and I'm Kai Rizdahl. We will see you tomorrow, everybody. This is APM.
2: This is SPR News. We're coming up on 3:30. All Things Considered is on the way. Coming up, AI political advertising is on the rise this election year in races big and small.
3: It's a way to enhance the content of your ads, make them look pretty sharp, and it doesn't cost you all that much.
2: This also gives candidates new ways to portray their opponents unfavorably. And the House of Representatives has held billionaire Leon Black in contempt of Congress after he refused to provide additional information on his relationship with convicted sex offender Jeffrey Epstein. Those stories coming up after headlines from NPR and a look at our weather forecast. 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
7: And I'm Juana Summers. In Liberia, the government is helping families in extreme poverty by giving them cash.
6: How does that shape relationship dynamics at home?
8: We know that we're giving money to households. We want them to optimize how they spend it while also trying to potentially minimize household conflict.
7: Now news.
9: Live from NPR News in Culver City, California, I'm Dwayne Brown. Americans will pay more for auto loans and credit cards following today's interest rate hike by the Federal Reserve. Rates will now go up by 0.25% due to stubbornly high inflation caused in large part by the Iran war, which has caused record high oil and gas prices. Fed Chair Kevin Warsh says the decision to raise rates was unanimous.
10: Consider the geopolitical landscape of shocks and uncertainty, and you begin to appreciate the resilience of the U.S. economy. Given that resilience and the potential for even greater performance, an attitude of optimism is exactly what I heard inside the FOMC these last 2 days.
9: It's the first time in 3 years that the central bank has raised interest rates. Another rate hike is possible later this year as affordability issues take center stage ahead of the midterm election. Federal student loan data shows 500 colleges and universities share one alarming distinction. At least 40% of recent students who borrowed federal money are not paying it back. NPR's Corey Turner reports.
11: The Education Department only recently started publishing schools' non-payment rates, meaning the share of a school's recent borrowers who are at least 3 months late on their loan payments. One pattern jumps out from the data. The nation's private for-profit schools had non-payment rates twice as high as public and private non-profit schools. And of the schools with the highest non-payment rates, where at least 40% of borrowers are struggling, the vast majority are, again, private for-profit schools, many of them marketing short-term career training to low-income students. Corey Turner, NPR News.
9: Stocks fell across the board on Wall Street today. You are listening to NPR News. The Ebola outbreak in the Democratic Republic of the Congo has claimed more than 3,500 lives. As NPR's Duri Buscarin tells us, it's the fastest-growing outbreak ever in the region, now spreading to a seventh province.
12: In a press briefing by the World Health Organization, officials said that despite the enormity of the outbreak, there are signs that the rate of transmission in some of Congo's hardest-hit provinces is starting to ease. Director of Epidemic Management, Dr. Maria Van Kerkhoff, says that in some places where case numbers are increasing, it's because surveillance is getting better.
13: There has been a substantial scale-up across all of the pillars of the response, and we're starting to see the fruits of that labor.
12: With clinical trials for medications and vaccines underway, she says authorities have many months of work ahead of them. Duri Buscarin, NPR News.
9: Well, flash flood warnings are up in New Mexico, Arizona, Utah, and Colorado, with heavy rainfall forecast through Thursday. National Weather Service says widespread thunderstorms are expected over the coming days. Authorities reported three deaths on the Navajo Nation today following strong floodwaters. This comes just weeks after several hikers were swept to their deaths in the Grand Canyon by flash flooding. On Wall Street, stocks fell across the board after the Fed raised its key interest rate for the first time in 3 years. 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
2: This is SPR News. It's 3:34. Looking at your National Weather Service forecast, mostly clear to clear skies overnight tonight. We'll see lows mid-40s to low 50s. Colville, a little chillier, down to about 40 degrees. Tomorrow, mostly sunny to sunny skies for much of the inland northwest. However, Spokane and Kellogg will see increasing clouds. A bit breezy for OMAC. Mid-70s to low 80s tomorrow, right around 80 degrees for Spokane. Friday, mostly sunny to sunny skies, again mostly in the 70s, and beautiful weekend ahead with mostly sunny skies and mid-70s to low 80s. It's 74 degrees in Spokane, 72 in Coeur d'Alene. This is SPR News.
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15: 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I'm Juana Summers.
6: And I'm Mary Louise Kelly. Texas Republican Senate candidate Ken Paxton just released a new ad. It features an AI-generated version of his Democratic opponent, James Tallarico, supposedly reading the Bible.
16: God so loved the world that he gave us his only son, who is a radical feminist and never asked people to worship him.
6: Okay, to be clear, that was not the real voice of Tallarico. The real Tallarico is accusing Paxton of trying to deceive voters. Deception or not, AI political advertising is on the rise this fall, and not just in big political races. NPR's Jeff Brumfield has more on the rise of AI ads across America.
17: Jessica Bickler is running for North Carolina State Senate this fall. The district she's campaigning in and around Wilmington, is deep purple, and she knew it was going to be a tough fight.
18: I feel like I kind of hardened myself to be ready for some teasing and things like that, but the AI kind of took me aback.
19: Some liberals lean to the left. Some stretch all the way to woke. But yoga instructor Jessica Bickler, she's totally bonkers.
17: Bickler owns a yoga studio. She's running as a Democrat. The ad shows an AI-generated Bickler contorting her body into bizarre shapes while making claims about her stances on policing and healthcare.
19: She's just bonkers.
18: It was my face. It's my body moving around. It's not anything that I had ever consented to or participated in creating.
17: It was funded by the campaign of the Republican incumbent, State Senator Mike Lee. New data shows AI political advertisements like these are popping up all over the country.
3: It's getting way more common.
17: Michael Franz co-directs the Wesleyan Media Project, which tracks political ad spending. Earlier this month, the group reported that so far this year, at least 164 political ads nationwide were produced or enhanced by AI. Some have been in high-profile races, like Spencer Pratt's run for mayor of L.A. or the Texas Senate race between Tallarico and Paxton. But many, like the ads against Bickler, are appearing in down-ballot or local elections. Franz says he's not surprised.
3: It's a way to enhance the content of your ads, make them look pretty sharp, and it doesn't cost you all that much.
17: AI-generated video was beginning to catch on during the last election cycle in 2024. At the time, many experts feared it might lead to deepfake videos of candidates saying outrageous things. But Scott Babwa-Brennan, director of the Center on Technology Policy at NYU, says that didn't happen.
20: The problem of deceptive deepfakes has not really materialized as a wide-scale problem, but something else is happening.
17: That something is more akin to satire. One ad shows a candidate overstaying his welcome at a birthday party.
21: He just won't leave.
17: Another shows a Republican candidate driving a school bus full of migrants. Like the Bickler ad showing the yoga instructor in a physically impossible pose, these aren't meant to deceive. They're more like parody, aimed at making a political point. Or as Brennan puts it,
20: AI-generated slopaganda.
17: Isabel Linzer tracks elections at the Center for Democracy and Technology, a think tank that follows AI's use in politics. She points out that for hundreds of years, politicians have used art to exaggerate physical traits of their opponents or depict them in a way that makes their policies appear unfavorable. In that sense,
22: AI is kind of facilitating the next version of the political cartoon.
17: But Linzer also says these ads are different. Because AI technology can generate lifelike videos and because it's so new, she thinks it could influence voters in really unpredictable ways.
22: It's hard to make an assumption about how people who are scrolling online all over the country with all different kinds of backgrounds necessarily are perceiving the content that they're seeing.
17: In fact, Jessica Bickler says some of her supporters thought the yoga video generated by her opponent was real.
23: People were actually questioning, like, well, how did he get into your studio space? How did you consent to be on camera for him? And I, you know, just had to explain that, well, if you actually look at my legs and that's not humanly possible.
17: She sent a cease and desist letter to the Lee campaign about the ad, though that was because of the way he represented her positions on the issues, not his use of AI. The Lee campaign responded by putting out a new ad which toned down some of the claims and had a much larger AI disclaimer at the beginning.
24: Warning, the video in this advertisement is artificially generated.
17: In a statement, Mike Lee told NPR that voters in his district, quote, are smart enough to spot comedy and obvious parody when they see it. He added that even though it was parody, he volunteered.

0: voluntarily put disclaimers on both versions of the ad because, quote, AI imagery can be taken too far. Bickler says she thinks AI's use in political ads is here to stay, but she doesn't plan on using it herself. She hopes to win instead with what she calls facts and reality. Jeff Brumfield, NPR News.
1: And WHQR's Ben Shockman contributed to that report.
2: The House of Representatives today held billionaire Leon Black in contempt of Congress. The vote came after Black refused to provide additional information about his relationship with convicted sex offender Jeffrey Epstein. NPR's Ava Berger reports from Capitol Hill.
3: The resolution passed with bipartisan support.
4: The resolution printed in House Report 119-831. Regarding proceedings against Leon D. Black and asking...
3: Billionaire Leon Black had defied two congressional subpoenas from a House panel that was looking into his relationship with disgraced financier Jeffrey Epstein.
5: Without objection, the resolution is agreed to and the motion to reconsider is laid on the table.
3: The standoff began in June. Black appeared before lawmakers on the House Oversight Committee for a voluntary interview, but during questioning, he got up and walked out. That interview was part of the committee's investigation into Epstein that has now gone on for over a year. Lawmakers plan to question Black about his years-long relationship with Epstein and the over $100 million he paid him. When they didn't get those answers, Republican Chairman James Comer from Kentucky issued two subpoenas. One was for Black to be deposed, the other that he provided non-disclosure agreements that he allegedly signed with survivors of Epstein's abuse. Black did not show up for his scheduled deposition earlier this month and instead filed a lawsuit against the committee and Comer, accusing them of overstepping their authority. Yesterday, Comer doubled down, stating that Black had defied Congress.
4: No one is above the law. Mr. Black will be treated the same as anyone else in this investigation, and his actions have consequences.
3: Black's attorneys in a statement called the resolution politically motivated and a, quote, outrageous action that ignores the facts and the truth about Black. Just before the resolution passed today, California Representative Robert Garcia, the lead Democrat on the committee, said the investigation is just getting started.
6: What I just want folks to know is that this is an important step towards justice. But there is just an enormous amount of work to be done.
3: Survivors of Epstein's abuse applauded the decision, like Danny Bensky, who testified that Epstein abused her when she was 17.
7: The fact that Leon Black was just evading a subpoena, and not just evading a subpoena, but also saying that he won't provide the NDAs, is incredibly problematic, and he needs to be held in contempt. We need to start holding the powerful to account.
3: The resolution will now be sent to the Department of Justice. While criminal prosecution is rare, it has happened before. Ava Berger, NPR News, Washington.

0: You are listening to All Things Considered from NPR News. Punctuality. It's an important asset in a whole lot of professional settings, certainly key here in broadcasting. Same for some in the sports world, where timing can be everything, as Greg Eklund reports.
1: It was the second round of the PGA Championship last May when professional golfer Garrick Hego of South Africa made sure he was on time.
2: This is the 12:43 p.m. starting time. Now on the tee, please welcome Garrick Hego.
1: While Hego was on time for his second round, before his first round even started, Hego was assessed a two-stroke penalty for being late, as he later explained to reporters.
3: I was there on time, but the rule is if you're 1 second late, you're late. So if you think about it, I was there on time, if you know what I mean.
4: But I don't quite, no. What is that? When you say that you were there on time, but late,
3: what's... Like, I was there at 7:18, 30 seconds.
1: 30 seconds too late? Wayne State University professor Kes Ballantyne is the co-author of a study on consequences of punitive time policies.
5: I focus on the intersection of low-wage working conditions and people's well-being.
1: Ballantyne would be the first to admit that top-end professional golfers hardly fall into the category of low-wage working conditions. Nevertheless, all are subjected to workplace policy. And Ballantyne says there are some accepted parameters about what constitutes being late.
5: In my experience talking to workers, you know, it may be 3 minutes. So 30 seconds, even among the policies that I'm aware of, is very harsh.
1: To underscore it, those 30 seconds are essential by standards held by the PGA of America, the championship's governing body. Hego had to admit that he may have been a bit too relaxed.
3: Yeah, if you know me, then yeah, you know I am very casual and laid back.
1: For Michael Andrew, a world-class swimming pro trained by his South African parents, punctuality is everything. A decade ago, Andrew was the first swimmer in the U.S. to turn pro at 14. Michael eventually won an Olympic gold medal as part of the U.S. relay team at the Tokyo Summer Games in 2021. His father, Peter Andrew, says Michael was always a stickler about when to make it to the starting block.
6: I've seen it at competitions when we're going to the pool. Michael was always, he would have a time, but he'd always be a few minutes early because he gets anxious. So he's very much on time all the time.
1: And punctuality is what Professor Ballantyne says is what employers in the U.S. workplace push for.
5: Anything outside of that, for any reason, cultural, personal, health, we have documented that it is punished in many workplaces.
1: Hego knows that all too well. The 27-year-old touring pro found out how his 30-second tardiness could be very costly. Because of his two-stroke penalty, Hego missed playing in the final rounds of the tournament. As a result, he lost close to $20,000 in prize money. For NPR News, I'm Greg Eklund.

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1: This is SPR News. It's 3:48. Good afternoon. Coming up on All Things Considered, the Federal Reserve raised interest rates today for the first time in more than 3 years. The central bank is trying to curb stubborn inflation, which was rekindled by the war with Iran. And the European Union has offered Canada the chance to become the first associate member of the EU.
2: Canada has been under quite a bit of pressure from the U.S. president. And across Europe, there is this realization, well, perhaps we need to keep Canada closer to us.
1: More on the creation of this new special status and what it would mean. Those stories in 15 minutes on SPR. Our National Weather Service forecast calling for mostly clear to clear skies overnight tonight with lows ranging from the mid-40s to the low 50s. Colville a little chillier, right around 40 degrees. Tomorrow, mostly sunny to sunny for much of the inland northwest, though Spokane and Kellogg will see increasing clouds. Breezy for OMAC and highs mid-70s to low 80s. 74 right now in Spokane.
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4: On a Wednesday, it's All Things Considered from NPR News. I'm Mary Louise Kelly.
0: And I'm Juana Summers. In Liberia, the government is helping families in extreme poverty by giving them cash, typically to one family member. Researchers tested whether getting couples to make financial plans together can improve the benefits of cash aid and lower household tensions. As NPR's Fatma Tanis reports, the results were mixed.
5: Aurelius Butler runs the National Social Protection Program for the Liberian government.
6: We're trying to find a way to elevate the poorest of the poor.
5: Liberia is one of the poorest countries in the world, and cash transfers have been going on for more than a decade, Butler says. Studies show the benefits of cash aid are felt by the entire household, even if it's given to an individual.
6: One of our key design components is that we target the female most responsible for household spending.
5: These initiatives give women the money because they're often left out of decision-making that affects them. But not everyone was happy about the setup, Butler says.
6: A lot of the men reported that they felt like they were being excluded.
5: So this new experiment worked on giving both partners in a household equal amounts of money. Sarika Gupta is a senior economist at the World Bank. She says the research also looked at how it affects intimate partner violence, which in Liberia is higher than the world average. And while studies show that cash transfers do not increase intimate partner violence, the researchers wanted to see if they could help families generate more income and reduce tensions.
7: We know that we're giving money to households. We want them to optimize how they spend it while also trying to potentially minimize household conflict.
5: To make sure partners shared in decision-making, the Liberian government partnered with the World Bank and the nonprofit Give Directly and added a financial planning element to the cash transfer, which meant the couples had to discuss their spending priorities.
7: But we also want women's voices to be heard, so maybe joint planning is important rather than individual planning.
5: In 2022, more than 2,300 households in the Maryland and Bomi counties of Liberia received $750 in four installments. About half of those families also received financial planning.
6: We sit down with the couple for about 45 minutes, and we go ahead and we ask them themselves to detail their plan.
5: Gupta and other researchers followed the households for a year after they received the cash. The results showed some benefits they'd hoped to see.
7: Households that received the planning actually were statistically even more better off economically than households who received only the cash transfer.
5: For example, Christian, who only released her first name for the program. She used her cash to pay school fees for her 5 kids, buy rice for the house, and pay off their debt. Her husband used his money to buy solar light bulbs and cement to patch their leaking roof. On average, the researchers did not see evidence that intimate partner violence had increased, either among couples who had the planning or those who did not. But then they looked a bit deeper at couples who were previously determined to be at high risk for violence based on history.
7: We found that they actually saw an increase in intimate partner violence only if they were in the cash plus planning arm.
5: In other words, if there had been previous incidents of domestic violence in the family, it increased only with the joint planning group. Amber Peterman studies the impact of development programs at UNICEF and was not involved in this research. She has an idea about why this kind of violence might have increased.
8: It is quite clear that it's something in this shift about couples deciding together and then perhaps deviations from that decision creating these additional conflicts.
5: As in, tensions might have occurred if one partner deviates from a plan they both committed to. Peterman says she looks forward to more research on the precise cause. For Aurelius Butler with the Liberian government, the findings offer a chance to build better programs for families. Fatma Tanis, NPR News.
4: To Florida now, where citrus growers are planting some of the first trees with gene editing technology that fights off citrus greening. That's a bacterial infection that has killed many of Florida's citrus trees. Growers have tried everything from tents to sprays. Now they're waiting to see if this new technology can help save the day. Catherine Welch reports.
9: The story of Ron English's family citrus business near Tampa is a familiar one in Florida.
10: My family was back in citrus in as early as 1895, and we were in business till 2015, which greening put us out of business.
9: Citrus greening arrived in Florida in 2005. It's a bacterial infection. English first spotted it 7 years later on one of his dad's orange trees.
10: We had some of the best looking groves around, and then all the time and effort that we had spent, you know, you just see it just diminish right before you.
9: Citrus greening is spread by a tiny winged insect called an Asian citrus psyllid. Once infected, the tree produces bitter, discolored fruit and usually dies a few years later. There's no cure. Matt Joyner is the CEO of Florida Citrus Mutual. He

0: uses the CRISPR gene editing technology to design a rootstock known as Carycia T1. It keeps a tree's immune system working so it can fight off greening, allowing growers to rely less on insecticides. He says focusing on the rootstock to fight the bacteria is key.
1: Even though the Labarobacter infects the tree by feeding on the leaves, before you even have symptoms, half the root system is already dead.
0: Lagos is now waiting to see what happens when the rootstock is grafted onto an orange tree and planted in a test field where Ron English is caring for dozens of them. Here, trees with the gene-edited rootstock were planted next to trees without it. They're a little more than a year old.
2: The tree that's the Carycia rootstock, see how big the leaves have filled out?
0: It's a lot taller, too, and greener, unlike the tree next to it.
2: See the discoloration? That's the disease already working through the tree.
0: The real test for the Carycia T1 tree will be the fruit. It takes years to show up, says Lagos, and it has to taste good.
1: The data suggests it's going to work, but until you have a 10-year-old tree, you don't know how the tree is going to perform.
0: So Lagos and the growers who now plant thousands of these trees watch and wait to see if this gene-edited rootstock can save Florida's citrus industry. For NPR News, I'm Catherine Welch in Thanota Sasa, Florida.

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4: The least well-off are the ones who have the most to gain from stable prices.
0: The Federal Reserve raised interest rates for the first time since 2023 in an effort to curb stubbornly high inflation.
5: For Wednesday, September 16th, this is All Things Considered from NPR News.
0: I'm Juana Summers.
5: And I'm Mary Louise Kelly. President Trump's third Surgeon General nominee was grilled by senators today over her views on vaccines.
6: I'm not sure that you reach people who are vaccine hesitancy by feeding into untruths.
0: Also, the European Union has proposed a new special status to create a stronger bond with Canada.
5: And it's National Tattoo Story Day.
0: We bring you one moment that changed the tattoo world forever.
7: It's really important to understanding not just their story, but like the larger story of tattooing in America.
5: Those stories and more after this summary of all the day's news.
8: Live from NPR News in Washington, I'm Ryland Barton. The House has passed a package of sanctions targeting key pillars of the Russian economy, sending it to President Trump.

0: Trump's desk. Lawmakers are trying to deprive Russian President Vladimir Putin of the financial resources needed to wage the war against Ukraine. The legislation also gives President Trump new authority to impose tariffs on the biggest purchasers of Russian oil and natural gas, like China and India. The Federal Reserve raised its benchmark interest rate for the first time since 2023 today in an effort to quell inflation. As NPR's Stephen Bissaha reports, the quarter-point hike is a small move, but the Fed also signaled more increases might come.
1: It's not a lot more. I was talking with one of the finance experts at LendingTree about this and was told today's rate hike is not going to rock anyone's financial world. By their math, if you have about $7,000 in credit card debt, this rate hike will mean paying only a few bucks more each month. Remember that the Fed today, they only raised interest rates by a quarter of a percentage point. They also projected another similar rate hike this year, though that depends on how the economy's looking. These are all fairly modest moves.
0: NPR's Steve Bissaha reporting. The Trump administration is turning its attention again to Venezuela amid high oil prices. The oil industry there has been in disrepair for decades as President Trump's encouraging investment. NPR's Willa Rubin reports that now American oil company Continental Resources says it's developing an oil field there.
2: Continental Resources says it's planning to develop a block holding about 30 billion barrels of oil in a part of Venezuela rich with the kind of thick, heavy crude the country is known for. Continental says it evaluated opportunities in Venezuela after President Trump urged American energy companies to invest. The Oklahoma-based company was founded by Trump ally and donor Harold Hamm. Continental's move comes weeks after Chevron announced it's expanding operations in Venezuela. That announcement came days after the Trump administration said it's working with a private company headquartered in Barbados to develop 17 Venezuelan oil fields. All of these projects will take months, if not years, to develop. Willa Rubin, NPR News.
0: Nearly one in five members of Congress will not return to their seats next year. NPR's Stephen Fowler reports there's been a historic level of retirements, resignations, and runs for other office.
3: There are 99 seats guaranteed to have a different member from the start of 2025. That number is likely to rise as dozens of incumbents are locked into competitive races and could lose in November. This year, a record number of senators and representatives announced earlier than ever that they were retiring or running for a different office. 16 lawmakers died or resigned, and another 13 lost their primary elections. That includes a number of older House Democrats knocked off by younger challengers, and President Trump ousted incumbents he felt had crossed him. Stephen Fowler, NPR News.
0: U.S. stocks slipped today. The S&P 500 fell nearly 0.5%. This is NPR.
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5: This is SPR News. I'm Kirsten Weber. It's 4:04. Spokane's 11 Head Start preschool centers are facing proposed federal rule changes that could impact students' daily lives. The feds say the changes would reduce bureaucracy and give more control to state and local jurisdictions. Head Start administrators say the changes would increase class sizes and cut critical health screening services. Kevin Brockbank is the chancellor of Spokane Colleges, which administers the Head Start grant for the Spokane area. At a press event today, he addressed federal lawmakers directly.
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5: Head Start offers childcare, learning, and comprehensive support to qualifying children ages birth to age 5. 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Visit headstart.gov to learn more. In 2023, Idaho found invasive quagga mussels in the Mid-Snake River. Since then, the state has spent millions to eradicate the harmful species. Now, after years of aggressive treatment and monitoring, Idaho says it's reduced the number of young quagga mussels by 77% from what they surveyed last year. They say it's something no other state has done so far. Nick Zerflew is with the Idaho Department of Agriculture.
7: We're getting more specific with treatment areas, overall utilizing less product within the treatment area.
5: He says this year they were able to start treatments earlier before the adult mussels spawned. They're using different types of copper treatments to kill the mussels. Washington and Oregon are keeping a close eye to make sure the mussels don't reach the Columbia River. Washington's unemployment rate fell slightly this August to 4.9%. It had been at 5%. That's according to a report from the Washington Employment Security Department. 74 degrees in Spokane, 72 in Coeur d'Alene. This is SPR News.
8: This is All Things Considered from NPR News. I'm Juana Summers.
9: And I'm Mary Louise Kelly. The Federal Reserve raised interest rates today in an effort to tamp down stubborn inflation. Now, this is the first time the central bank has raised rates in more than 3 years. And it's the first move of any kind since the new Fed chairman, Kevin Warsh, took over this spring. NPR's Scott Horsley is here to tell us more. Hiya, Scott.
10: Hi, Mary Louise.
9: All right. So raising interest rates, we know that will make it more expensive to borrow money to, say, buy a car, to carry a balance on your credit card. Why did they make this move now?
10: In a word, inflation. And that is largely due to the U.S. war with Iran. Back in February, before the war started, inflation had fallen to just 2.4%. It looked to be headed towards the central bank's target of 2%. But with the fighting in the Strait of Hormuz, crude oil prices have soared, gasoline and diesel prices are way up, and last month, inflation was clocked at 3.4%. Now, Kevin Warsh had told an audience in Jackson Hole, Wyoming last month, unless there were clear signs that inflation was moderating, he and his colleagues would have to act, and that time came this afternoon.
11: The plain fact is that inflation is too high and has been for too long. The least well-off are the ones who have the most to gain from stable prices.
10: Warsh and his colleagues also feel like they have room to raise interest rates, even because even with today's high prices, the overall economies remain fairly strong. You know, unemployment's still quite low. Consumer spending has been resilient. So policymakers feel like the economy can weather somewhat higher borrowing costs. At past Fed meetings, we've heard some mixed opinions, but the vote to raise interest rates today was unanimous.
9: Unanimous. That's interesting. Okay, so give us an example or two of what these higher rates will actually mean for consumers.
10: Well, what it's not going to mean is immediate relief at the gas pump. And, of course, that's one of the biggest pain points for a lot of people. One of the challenges of the Fed is they don't control oil prices. You know, they can't wave a wand and open up shipping traffic in the Strait of Hormuz. What the central bank can do, though, is turn the knobs on borrowing cost and thereby make it more expensive to borrow money and tap the brakes on consumer demand. And Warsh says that might stop inflation in one part of the economy from metastasizing.
11: We cannot affect any individual price, whether it be oil prices, whether it be foodstuffs at the grocery store. But what we can do and will do is ensure that any change in relative prices don't broaden out.
10: We've been paying particular attention to diesel prices, which hit an all-time high today of $6.31 a gallon, because higher diesel prices can push up the cost of lots of other goods that get transported by truck or train. So far, we have not seen a lot of that kind of spillover effect, and Warsh and his colleagues want to keep it that way.
9: Timing? If this works, Scott, how soon might inflation start to come down?
10: Yeah, good question. In announcing the rate hike today, the Fed said it was designed to support a timelier return to the central bank's 2% inflation target. But on average, members of the Fed's rate-setting committee expect a very gradual improvement, with inflation not falling all the way to 2% until 2029. Warsh was asked about that by Bloomberg's Michael McKee, and the Fed chairman had a ready answer.
11: One easy way to square that, Mike, is those aren't my forecasts. My business is to not give forward guidance.
10: Warsh has bucked the Fed's custom of offering projections like that, so we don't know how long he thinks it's going to get to take to get inflation back to 2%. On average, though, members of the rate-setting committee do not expect a whole lot more rate hikes. They just anticipate one more this year.
9: One more this year. NPR's Scott Horsley, thank you.
10: You're welcome.
8: The European Union has proposed a new special status to create a stronger bond with Canada. From Brussels, Terry Schultz reports this move is driven by a shared concern over their relationships with the U.S.
12: In her annual State of the Union speech, European Commission President Ursula von der Leyen offered her special guest, Canadian Prime Minister Mark Carney, whom she calls Dear Mark, a new alliance. Both the EU and Canada are looking for new partners to leverage increased threats, tariffs, and tirades leveled by President Trump against them. Von der Leyen emphasized the move is not, quote, against anyone, but she clearly had someone in mind.
13: Dear Mark, Europe and Canada believe in democracy. That power does not belong to the strongest, richest, and loudest, but to all of us. So I would like to work with you on opening the door for Canada to being the first associate member of the European Union.
12: The two exchanged immediate pecks on cheeks before a full chamber at the European Parliament as dignitaries and lawmakers gave the suggestion a standing ovation. This moment has been drawing closer with every Trump step that alienates either Canada or Europe. Carney is viewed with admiration by many Europeans, particularly for his speech at the World Economic Forum in January, calling on middle powers to band together against economic, quote, coercion. Rem Korteweg is with the Klingendahl Institute, a Dutch think tank.
14: So all of a sudden, Mark Carney is bombarded as almost this honorary hero of what Europeans are actually saying to themselves behind closed doors, but he said it out loud. Canada has been under quite a bit of pressure from the U.S. president. And across Europe, there is this realization, well, perhaps we need to keep Canada closer to us.
12: Thus, the sudden creation of this new special status to do that. But the problem is, an associate membership with the EU doesn't exist, and it's not exactly clear what it would mean.
14: And this is where things become tricky.
12: Korteweg says Carney has made clear he doesn't want to fully integrate with the EU's single market. Canada and the EU already have a free trade deal, though Carney's expected to pressure the 10 countries that haven't yet ratified it. The two sides signed an agreement deepening security cooperation in 2025, and this year Canada became the only non-European country allowed to participate in the bloc's 150 billion euro fund for joint defense purchases. So what's the point?
15: The main thing is that we have momentum now created by, you know, friction in our relationship with Washington.
12: Jason Wiseman, a Canadian working in the European Parliament, says there's huge potential to tap.
15: Things like critical raw materials. We've got a wealth of small, medium enterprises making mission critical software. You know, emerging disruptive technologies, especially drones.
12: Wiseman says he hasn't met anyone in the European Parliament who's against the associate membership idea. But that may not be true in EU capitals, judging from reports that some governments are furious they were not consulted before von der Leyen's offer. Aaron Gash-Burnett, an analyst with the Center for Strategic Statecraft in Canada, says there's similar confusion there.
16: There's a lot of excitement about what associate membership means when it does not, in fact, exist, you know, among people who would support closer ties to the EU. And then this is also becoming a partisan issue in Canada, with the opposition now saying, well, please explain what powers you're willing to give up to Brussels and what you would get in return.
12: On Thursday, Mark Carney will get a chance to do that, as it will be his turn to talk to the European Parliament about where he thinks this political romance is headed. For NPR News, I'm Terry Schultz in Brussels.
9: People with disabilities who want to ride mountain bike trails don't have many options. That's because they typically need wider trails to accommodate larger bikes. Tucked away in Vermont's Green Mountains, though, is an entire network of these adaptive trails built and maintained largely by volunteers. As part of our series, Here to Help, Emily Chen Newton joined some of those volunteers in Richmond, Vermont, for one of their weekly trail nights.
17: It's a summer night that feels more like fall, and Louis Arevalo races down a trail on his hand cycle bike. With two wheels in front and one in the back, he navigates a couple of banked turns and a jump. Arevalo became a wheelchair user after a spinal cord injury. On the trails, though, he uses an adaptive bike that won't fit on a typical narrow bike path.
18: If the trail was only 30 inches wide, it would be like doing a tightrope walk the whole time. You want to have a little bit of buffer on each side.
17: From the beginning, this trail system was designed for bikers like Arevalo. In fact, he and other adaptive riders worked alongside the trail builders to get each turn and jump just right. Volunteers started building these trails 4 years ago, led by Byrne Brody with Richmond Mountain Trails. She says riders give their feedback in real time.
19: We would get a bunch of volunteers. We would dig a corner or dig a section of trail.
17: Then an adaptive biker would ride that stretch of trail and make suggestions. Maybe the corner's too tight. So
19: we'd have somebody follow the adaptive rider with a can of spray paint and spray paint like what the shape the corner needed to be. They would redig that corner, and then we'd keep going.
17: One of the shovel-wielding volunteers is 15-year-old Mira Lutsky.
20: Today, she's working on a landing with her brother. She likes getting that instant feedback from Arevalo and others, and she recalls the excitement of building elements that she wanted to ride herself.
21: We would come up and like see certain stuff and be like, oh, that jump is going to be sick.
20: This network was developed so those with and without disabilities can enjoy time on the trails together, not having to worry if their bikes will fit. That way, adaptive bikers like Arevalo can just focus on riding their best.
18: Can I get through that piece of trail a little bit smoother, quieter? And I think as humans, as physical beings, we like to feel like we're doing something with grace.
20: Before his accident, he was a skier, a rock climber, and a biker.
18: My prior identity was so much tied to my physicality that it's nice to get that back.
20: As everyone gathers at the end of the night for some pizza in the parking lot, Arevalo says the unique difficulty level of this network honors what he calls the dignity of risk. These volunteer trail builders, he says, get it.
18: They recognize that we just happen to have a disability, but we still want to challenge ourselves, get scared a little bit, get excited, get giddy, you know, do all those things.
20: Volunteer Mira Letsky puts it this way.
21: I feel like everyone deserves to have fun. And if we can help provide that, then we should.
20: That's why Letsky and others keep showing up to make sure this trail network is ready to ride for everyone. For NPR News, I'm Emily Chen Newton in Richmond, Vermont.
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22: This is SPR News. 18 minutes past 4 o'clock on this Wednesday afternoon. Coming up on All Things Considered, President Trump's latest choice for Surgeon General testifies on Capitol Hill and is asked about measles and the MMR vaccine.
23: Does it cause autism?
24: I do not believe childhood vaccines cause autism.
22: More from today's confirmation hearing for Dr. Nicole Sapphire. And federal data shows that at hundreds of colleges in the U.S., at least 40% of federal student loan borrowers are not repaying their loans. An NPR investigation explores why. Your National Weather Service forecast calling for mostly clear to clear skies overnight tonight. Lows ranging from the mid-40s to the low 50s, called it a little chillier, down around 40 degrees. Tomorrow, mostly sunny to sunny skies for much of our listening area. Spokane and Kellogg, however, will see increasing clouds. Breezy for OMAC. Mid-70s to low 80s expected. It's 75 currently in Spokane.
25: How much is a job actually worth? Like, obviously they pay you, but when work is what's ruining your quality of life, is there a point where you put your foot down?
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25: Oh, yeah. I'm Kar Rizdal. When enough is enough. Next time on Marketplace.
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27: 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Kim Perriman-Gilman and Dale Silla will tell us about Spokane's Novara Energy Alliance. 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We'll hear about that program, Inland Journal, Thursday at 12:30 on SBR News.
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9: 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I'm Mary Louise Kelly.
8: And I'm Juana Summers. People call it the Burnerverse. It's a loosely connected online community of sports fans. But this anonymous corner of the internet doesn't just talk smack about the athletes they don't like or complain about their team's most recent losses. They have also doxxed young women, making their names and non-consensual explicit videos or images viral on platforms like X and subjecting them to online harassment. EJ Dixon is a senior cultural reporter for Wired magazine, and she recently wrote about this corner of the internet and joins me now to talk about it. Hi there.
0: Hi, thank you for having me.
8: Thanks for being here. EJ, for people who have never heard of the Burnerverse before, what is it and where did it come from?
0: Well, it's ostensibly a community of college sports fan accounts that are anonymous. And I want to be clear, it's not representative of the whole community. Mm-hmm. There are a lot of burner accounts that are pretty innocuous. But there is a segment of the community that is pretty violently racist, misogynistic, and anti-Semitic. And that has made something of a sport out of doxing young women.
8: You mentioned that this is a community of college sports fans. Do we have a sense of how big these burner communities are and who's actually participating in them?
0: It's hard to gauge how big it is because it's so sprawling and it's loosely connected. And every college or university that has a big sports team will have like its own little burner galaxy, as it were. The second part of your question, who belongs to the Burnerverse? It's pretty wide-ranging. I was shocked when I started digging into who is behind these accounts. It's men in their 20s, 30s, 40s, men who are long out of college. It really could be anybody.
8: Your article focuses on the story of a young woman named Maddie Kowalski who found herself at the center of a Burnerverse campaign. Tell us what happened to her.
0: Maddie Kowalski was a University of Florida sophomore last November when she discovered that a bunch of intimate images had been leaked non-consensually of her. And at first it was just within her college campus and then within the Florida college community. But then it got posted by these burner accounts and it went viral nationally.
8: In recent years, victims of revenge porn now have more legal recourse. All 50 states now have laws that criminalize the non-consensual distribution of intimate images. And last year, President Trump signed the Take It Down Act into law, which made it a federal crime to knowingly share or even threaten to share intimate images, including deepfakes. But as we've been talking about, the Burnerverse is mostly anonymous. So for women like Maddie Kowalski, is there actually any legal recourse in this situation? Because we don't know who these people are.
0: There is. Thanks to the Florida sexual cyber harassment statute, there was legal recourse for Maddie specifically. And thanks to the Take It Down Act, there is legal recourse for a lot of these victims. But it takes time.
8: Lots of women have been doxxed online over the years for various reasons. As someone who covers the culture, what does this tell you about the ways the internet and its culture are changing?
0: I think the cultural and political climate is definitely playing a role, but there are also so many other little things contributing to this. It's the lack of regulation on platforms like X. It's the incredibly slow pace of our legal institutions, of these universities that see this happening. Like, these institutions are really not keeping pace with how fast the internet is changing, and I think this piece is a pretty harrowing demonstration of that.
8: We've been speaking with EJ Dixon. Her investigation, titled A College Girl Was Exploited on Camera, A Network of Anonymous Men Got to Work, is available to read from Wired magazine. EJ, thanks for your reporting.
0: Thank you so much.
9: Today is National Tattoo Story Day. Enthusiasts are celebrating the stories behind their body art. So we wanted to highlight one moment that changed the tattoo world forever more than a century ago when a Kansas farm girl ran off to join the circus. Reporter Julie Denishay of member station KCUR tells that story.
1: You can relax for a minute. I got to set machines up here.
2: The Old Glory Tattoo Shop is in Derby, Kansas, a suburb of Wichita. That's where Ron Dolacek plies his trade, and this day, he's tattooing a family photo on the chest of an elderly customer. Dolacek says he still remembers a day, almost two decades ago, when a customer came into a shop and unfurled a hand-painted sideshow banner.
1: He says, I think you're going to want to see this. I found it in a farmhouse.
2: The banner showed a tattooed lady, draped in gauzy fabric against a faded background.
1: So he tells me that him and his friends were kind of kicking around, up to no good, saw this abandoned house, decided to go in and explore.
2: Turns out the house once belonged to Maud Stevens Wagner, the woman on the banner. She was born on a farm in Kansas, February 12, 1877. In her 20s, she joined a traveling circus and later became a pioneer of the tattoo art form. There was evidence of the tools she used in the farmhouse.
1: There were hand tattoo tools, there were pigments, flash, banners. And so this fellow realizes that he's found something significant.
2: Maud was married to Gus Wagner, a merchant seaman and a charismatic showman who billed himself as a professional globetrotter and world champion hand tattoo artist.
1: According to legend, they traded a lesson in tattooing for a first date and pretty much hit it off right away.
2: There's a striking photo of Maud Wagner from 1907 in the Library of Congress that shows off some of her tattoos. Beneath Wagner's elegant bun, arched brow, and five-strand choker of pearls, her arms are covered with a riot of creatures, with Kansas sunflowers on each elbow.
3: For me, that photograph, it's a Mona Lisa pose.
2: That's author and filmmaker Ellen Governor, who's published three books on the Wagner family.
3: She's so beautifully tattooed with such loving care by her husband. There's something intensely evocative about this photo.
2: The Wagners made their home on the road, crisscrossing the country on the carnival circuit, until Gus was struck by lightning in 1941 and died several months later. Maud died in 1961. When their only child, Lativa, died in Texas in 1993, her estate included a scrapbook of the family's adventures and loads of tattoo art. For Ellen Governor, it was important that collection stay together.
3: My interest wasn't as an antique dealer. I wanted to see this collection preserved.
2: So Governor purchased it and donated the bulk of the collection to the South Street Seaport Museum in New York City. Antique dealer Darren Bray is an authority on historic tattoo material. He says the Wagner Collection is one of the country's largest collections of early tattoo art.
4: It's really important to understanding not just their story, but like the larger story of tattooing in America.
2: Maud and Gus Wagner are buried side by side at Homestead Cemetery in the Kansas Flint Hills. When Ron Dolacek found out their gravestones were just concrete blocks with initials, he was determined to make things right.
1: I had the headstones made so that they were recognized like everybody else in the cemetery, you know.
2: Now, the two stones read, the original Gus Wagner, globetrotting tattooer, and Maud Stevens Wagner, America's first lady tattooer. For NPR News, I'm Julie Deneche in Kansas City.
8: This is NPR News. Sarah Bareilles is best known for her upbeat songs. I'm not gonna write you a love song. But the singer-songwriter's latest work, Good Grief, reveals a sorrowful side to her writing.
5: Grief is the singer in my band. She's a passenger van and a shortcut straight to the truth.
8: Bareilles shares why on the next Morning Edition from NPR News. So

0: It's All Things Considered from NPR News. I'm Juana Summers.
1: And I'm Mary Louise Kelly. We're learning more about why millions of federal student loan borrowers are late on their payments.
0: Many of those borrowers went to the same problem schools.
2: Almost like this school is preying on the vulnerable. And looking back, it's like, oh, they got me.
1: That's ahead. First News.
3: Live from NPR News in Culver City, California, I'm Dwayne Brown. Israel continues to launch near-daily attacks in Gaza, with at least 9 people killed in the past 24 hours. NPR's Anas Baba tells us this comes as Israel continues to reject a U.S. proposal for Hamas to withdraw from the region.
4: The aid group, Medical Aid for Palestinians, known as MAP, says a 65-year-old man was shot and killed inside a health clinic by an Israeli quadcopter in northern Gaza on Tuesday. That same day, an Israeli airstrike killed a 23-year-old paramedic. Video shows a 15-year-old boy running to the body before he too was killed in what's known as a double-tap strike. Gaza's health ministry says a man and an 8-year-old girl were killed and 14 others wounded when Israeli fired 3 missiles on a tent. Israel's military says that attack killed a Hamas commander in the south, the third this week. Israel defense minister said after the attack that, quote, Hamas won't be in Gaza. Anas Baba, NPR News, Gaza.
3: The family of a San Antonio woman is suing Texas Attorney General Ken Paxton. They say she died because of the state's abortion ban. From Texas Public Radio, Jerry Claxton reports.
5: The family of 37-year-old Tierra Walker says she died after developing preeclampsia and that ending the pregnancy was the only treatment that could stabilize her. The family alleges doctors failed to provide that care because of Texas's abortion restrictions. The suit filed in a state district court names Paxton, as well as the executive director of the University of Texas Health System and individual doctors. Molly Duane is one of the attorneys for the family.
6: The basic principle here is that you cannot take away someone's life as a state and not be held liable for doing so.
5: Paxton's office did not immediately respond to a request for comment.
3: You're listening to NPR News. Health Secretary Robert F. Kennedy Jr. will be the keynote speaker tomorrow at a conference of anti-vaccine advocates. NPR's Sydney Lupkin reports the Children's Health Defense is having its annual gathering in Washington.
7: Kennedy helped lead Children's Health Defense before President Trump picked him to oversee the Department of Health and Human Services. He left in 2024. Now, Kennedy will be the headline speaker at its upcoming conference. Andrew Wakefield will also make an appearance. Wakefield's 1998 study linked the MMR vaccine and autism, but it was later debunked and then retracted after an investigation by the medical journal that published it. Wakefield also lost his medical license. Children's Health Defense has filed dozens of lawsuits. Some involved suing states over vaccine requirements. One suit was against Meta for allegedly suppressing anti-vaccine content. Sydney Lupkin, NPR News.
3: Well, new fencing is going up around the main Kennedy Center in D.C. one day after the Trump-aligned board voted to close the Performing Arts Center for repairs. The vote followed a judge's ruling yesterday that blocked returning Trump's name to the building. On social media, Trump said the safety repairs, which Congress already set aside money for, will only happen if his name is added to the building, but only Congress can approve that. Stocks fell across the board on Wall Street today. 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
8: This is SPR News. It's 4:34. Looking at our arts calendar for this Wednesday, September 16th, Lit on the Lawn at Wishing Tree Books is this evening. 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
0: This is All Things Considered from NPR News. I'm Juana Summers.
1: And I'm Mary Louise Kelly. America has not had a Surgeon General for nearly 2 years. That could soon change. Dr. Nicole Sapphire is President Trump's current nominee for the position. She had her confirmation hearing in the Senate today. NPR's Selena Simmons-Duffin was watching. Hey there, Selena.
11: Hi, Mary Louise.
1: Who is Dr. Nicole Sapphire?
11: She's a radiologist and directs breast imaging at Memorial Sloan Kettering Monmouth in New Jersey. She's also a former Fox News commentator. She has a podcast and a book. She is President Trump's third pick for this role. His first pick dropped out early and there was never a hearing. His second pick, Dr. Casey Means, had a hearing but faced fierce pushback over her lack of credentials. Sapphire has faced some pushback from public health groups as well, but not nearly as much.
1: Okay.
11: Today, she pitched herself to senators as a real doctor who's treated patients and as a strong communicator. She did take a few stances that sounded different from the man who would be her boss if she's confirmed, Health Secretary Robert F. Kennedy Jr.
1: Stances on what that are different from the man who would be her boss?
11: Well, vaccines was the big one. So the most interesting moment in the hearing came this morning with the committee chair, Bill Cassidy. He's a Republican from Louisiana who's also a physician who supports vaccines. Secretary Kennedy has a long history of anti-vaccine activism, and to earn his confirmation, he made promises to Cassidy about vaccine policy he has since broken. So right off the bat in this hearing, Cassidy started grilling Sapphire about measles and the MMR vaccine.
12: Does it cause autism?
13: I do not believe childhood vaccines cause autism.
12: And should a parent be vaccinating her child with the MMR?
13: I think that the recommendation is to combat what we are seeing right now, the best tool we have to combat these infections, to save the most lives, and to also create population herd immunity is vaccination against the MMR.
11: They went back and forth for a while, but ultimately Cassidy did seem satisfied by her response. But it's interesting to think about how that position is going to play if and when she's confirmed as Surgeon General. You might recall a past Senate-confirmed leader who supported vaccines lasted less than a month on the job because of clashes with Kennedy.
1: Yeah. Any other areas where there was daylight between Sapphire and Secretary Kennedy?
11: You know, I was also interested in Sapphire's comments about smoking. The Trump administration has really seemed to favor vape companies this term. Kennedy shut down two smoking-related departments at HHS after coming into office. So it was pretty striking to hear Sapphire say this.
13: I am as anti-smoking, anti-tobacco as you could imagine anyone to be.
11: She did say at another point that maybe vapes could help with quitting cigarettes. So it's an area where it'll be interesting to see how this plays out.
1: And Selena, quick update on the other nominees in the hearing today. It wasn't just Sapphire up for confirmation.
11: That's right. Chris Klomp was also in the hearing. He's a former health tech executive who's been running much of the day-to-day operations at HHS since February. He's the nominee to serve as deputy secretary of HHS. And Dr. Timothy Westlake, who is a Wisconsin-based emergency medicine physician, has been nominated to serve as assistant secretary for mental health and substance use. I would say overall there were some tense moments in the hearing, but the nominees had a pretty friendly reception from senators of both parties. The next step is for the committee to vote on whether to recommend them to the full Senate, and there's no set timeline for that.
1: NPR's Selena Simmons-Duffin, thank you.
11: You're welcome.
0: Millions of federal student loan borrowers are late on their payments. Now we know a little more about why. Recent federal data shows many of these borrowers who aren't paying went to the same problem schools. That is, schools that often market to low-income students and rely on taxpayers to foot the bill. NPR's Corey Turner explains.
14: Back in 2015, Lisa Collenbaugh was living in the Los Angeles area and struggling.
2: You know, I didn't really have a place to live. I was sleeping in my car.
14: That's when she learned about UEI College. It's a big for-profit chain that offers short-term career training for jobs like dental assistant and electrician. Collenbaugh enrolled to become a computer tech. It cost nearly $20,000, but
2: I don't think I paid anything literally like opening up my wallet. It was just all the Pell Grant and the loan.
14: Both came from the federal student aid program. Cullenbaugh remembers the coursework being oddly easy and wasn't sure how it would lead to a good-paying job. She finished everything but a required externship that the school struggled to nail down. When it finally did...
2: It was in a far part of L.A., and I let them know that. I said, I can't afford the gas to get there. And it was just kind of like, oh, sorry.
14: Cullenbaugh says the school sold itself as a place that would do everything it could to lift up its students. Instead, she says she got a few basic computer skills, no externship, and no job.
2: Almost like this school is preying on the vulnerable. And looking back, it's like, oh, they got me.
14: The only thing Cullenbaugh has to show for it all is more than $10,000 in federal student loan debt. And this is where we get to that new federal data we mentioned in the intro. It shows there are hundreds of for-profit colleges, many of them short-term training programs like UEI, where at least 40% of recent borrowers are late on their payments.
15: These numbers were really jaw-dropping.
14: Eileen Connor heads the Project on Predatory Student Lending, a nonprofit that advocates on behalf of borrowers. And Preston Cooper studies student loan policy at the conservative-leaning American Enterprise Institute.
16: I was really shocked at just how many schools there are out there where a real significant chunk of borrowers are not making payments on their loans.
14: What's going on? Well, first, I asked UEI College.
17: We were concerned, and we need to do better, and it is all hands on deck right now tackling this problem.
14: Joseph Cockrell is a spokesman for UEI. He says the school has since closed Cullenbaugh's program, in part because it was clear it wasn't working well. But the data shows UEI also has a broader non-payment problem right now. That, Cockrell says, is because the pandemic payment pause, plus all the Biden-era talk of loan forgiveness, left borrowers feeling confused.
17: That they didn't know the status of their loans, thought their loans were forgiven, didn't know when or if they had to start repaying.
14: But the student loan experts NPR spoke with say many of these schools with high non-payment rates are also to blame. You can see it in their completion and job placement rates. Too many students are ending up with big debts, but no career to show for it. Not only that, Connor says.
15: If the federal student loan program did not exist, these schools would not exist.
14: That's because many of them market to low-income students who rely on government loans and grants to pay for their training. At many of these schools, Connor says, those federal dollars account for almost all of the school's revenue.
15: Why would anybody give or lend money to someone to go to these schools when it's a near certainty that they're not going to be able to repay it?
14: And Preston Cooper at AEI kind of agrees.
16: I think that if a private lender were looking at a school that has a 40%, 50% delinquency rate on past loans, they would probably say, we're not going to lend to that school.
14: And Cooper says if a private bank wouldn't tolerate these kinds of losses, why does it make sense for taxpayers? The Trump administration has signaled it doesn't make sense, but it's not clear when or if the Education Department will do anything about it. Corey Turner, NPR News.

0: You're listening to All Things Considered from NPR News. Argentina's Lionel Messi recently announced his retirement from international football. Argentina is a soccer powerhouse that has produced world-class players, players like Messi, also Diego Maradona. So what can the United States learn from his football culture? Manuel Herrera reports from Rosario, Messi's hometown, where elite coaching is within almost everyone's reach.
1: Newell's Old Boys is one of the most popular soccer clubs in Rosario. It also runs one of the city's largest youth academies. Every week, hundreds of kids ages 4 to 12 train at its facilities in the center of town. Many dream of becoming professionals, and in Rosario, that dream doesn't seem so far-fetched. This is the city where soccer legend Lionel Messi grew up and began his career at Newell's Youth Academy. It gives me a lot of joy to play. This is my passion, says 8-year-old Dastan Hill. Dastan lives in a farming town 120 miles from Rosario. Every week, his father, Carlos Hill, drives him to practice at Newell's. It's a big effort, both for the child and the parent, he says. Fortunately for Hill, training at Newell's is affordable. While in the United States, families pay $2,000 to $3,000 a year for elite youth soccer, Newell's charges about $25 a month, and its Bessian players pay nothing. Hill shakes his head when I tell him what American clubs charge. If they charge that here, only a few kids could play, he says. And here in Argentina, the best players tend to come from low-income backgrounds. Newell's can keep fees low because it has other ways of making money. The club has a professional team in Argentina's first division that earns income from ticket sales and broadcasting rights. It also makes money when its best players are transferred to other clubs in Argentina or abroad. Recently, a 21-year-old who rose through its youth categories was transferred to Boca Juniors for $4 million. The kids that we are training today are what sustains this institution, says Gustavo Togniarelli, the head of youth development at Newell's. In the United States, youth clubs don't have access to these kinds of payments. That's because teams in Major League Soccer, the country's top professional league, are not obliged to compensate youth clubs if they sign their players.
2: Really what happens is if you train a player and they go to a better situation or a bigger club, you get nothing for that.
1: Rory O'Neill coaches an under-13 team in Pennsylvania. He says youth clubs in the U.S. have very limited streams of revenue.
2: The only option that they really have to pay for everything that they need to pay for is to get payment from parents.
1: In Argentina, Newell's Old Boys is among hundreds of clubs that subsidize the training of young kids with the hopes of transferring them to bigger clubs for a fee, or integrating them into their professional team. And while parents like Carlos Hill still make big sacrifices to get their kids to practice, the world's most popular sport seems to be much more affordable here than in the United States. We might not have so much money, Hill says, but in some areas, we have better quality of life. For NPR News, I'm Manuel Rueda, in Rosario, Argentina.

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1: This is SPR News. It's 4:48. I'm Kirsten Weber. Coming up on All Things Considered, Federal Reserve Chairman Kevin Warsh explains why the Fed voted today to raise a key interest rate.
2: We must be confident that underlying inflation is moving to our objective. Clearly, this standard has not been satisfied.
1: Coming up, how this rate hike will impact the American people. And Russia is believed to be holding thousands of Ukrainians as prisoners of war. Russian officials often contact the Ukrainian relatives on social media and demand they help Russia. Those stories coming up in 15 minutes here on All Things Considered. Looking at your National Weather Service forecast, expecting mostly clear to clear skies overnight tonight. Lows ranging from the mid-40s to the low 50s, around 47 for Spokane. A little chillier for Colville, right around 40 degrees. Tomorrow, mostly sunny to sunny skies for much of the inland northwest. However, Spokane and Kellogg will be increasing clouds. Omak, breezy. Highs tomorrow, mid-70s to low 80s. 75 in Spokane. 73 in Coeur d'Alene. 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
4: 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It's time for some good news. So, on Wednesday's show, we're going to talk about some major medical breakthroughs that could help tens of millions of people dealing with Alzheimer's.
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0: From NPR News, this is All Things Considered. I'm Juana Summers.
5: And I'm Mary Louise Kelly. A traffic stop can seem pretty straightforward. Police spot, say, a broken taillight or a driver speeding, so they pull the car over. But what if the stop isn't really about a traffic violation? Investigative journalist Joseph Cox has a new report for the tech news outlet 404 Media, a report on how law enforcement may be pulling people over based, at least in part, on their financial activity that is shared with local police by Border Patrol. Joseph Cox, welcome.
6: Thank you so much for having me.
5: Your story begins with a man named Kyle Olson, who was driving, who gets pulled over in Montana. What happened?
6: The officer goes up to Olson's window and says, hey, it's just that I saw your license plate was a little bit obstructed. The law enforcement officer does search Olson's vehicle and does find, they say, cannabis, marijuana, and some edibles as well. But that obstructed license plate was not really the actual reason for the stop.
5: What was the actual reason?
6: Olson provided us with a DHS document, and it shows that somebody in Border Patrol actually provided a tip-off to the local Montana law enforcement. This Border Patrol official had analyzed Olson's financial activity and previous criminal history and had determined this seems like an interesting person to pull over. At that point in time, Olson was not suspected of any specific crime. It was more based on this analysis of Olson's financial activity. It seemed worth sending this intelligence over to the local police, who would then pull him over.
5: Does CPB obtain a warrant to get this data?
6: The agency declined to answer that question. Based on the available information, it seems unlikely that they're getting a warrant, because that is sort of the entire point of this predictive policing program. These people aren't suspected of a specific crime. They haven't been alleged to have done anything in particular. It is more gathering and sorting through intelligence.
5: You quote in your article a CPB spokesperson who said, these efforts are conducted consistent with applicable law, policy, privacy protections, and oversight requirements. You are describing this as predictive policing.
6: Yeah, so predictive policing is a highly controversial practice, and the idea is that they can pull in all sorts of data and then use that to make predictions of, well, is this area going to face more crime? And that's sort of on the lower end of the, you know, controversy spectrum, right up to, do we think this specific person may have committed a crime, even though we don't suspect they have committed a specific crime. And of course, this is controversial because typically the American justice system works with probable cause, search warrants, and going through the legal process that way.
5: So there will be people listening and thinking, hey, what's the problem? It worked. The predictive policing helped local law enforcement catch somebody, somebody they then charged with DUI and went on to charge with possession. What do you say to that?
6: Yeah, I think that's an absolutely fair criticism. I would say that Olson is not the only person who has been swept up in this sort of predictive policing program from Border Patrol. There was an earlier case of someone in Texas that the Associated Press touched on who was entirely innocent. They hadn't done anything. Their car was, you know, aggressively searched by law enforcement, they said. They were still targeted because of the predictive policing model, but they hadn't actually done anything wrong.
5: Joseph Cox, investigative reporter with 404 Media, thank you.
6: Thank you so much.
7: Researchers have figured out how to replace about 50% of a lab mouse's brain with lab-grown human cells. It's a big advance for scientific research on brain diseases and uncharted territory for bioethics, as NPR's Ping Huang reports.
8: It's hard to study human brain diseases in live people without risking more damage, and it's hard to tell as much from human brains after they're dead. So Sergio Pashka at Stanford University has been trying to find another way.
9: There's been this quest of trying to build models of the human brain outside of the human body and then deploy them towards studying these devastating disorders of the brain.
8: Pashka and his colleagues have come up with the latest step by installing millions of human brain cells in living mice. It's not the first time they've tried this, but it's the most successful so far because they've made room in the mouse brains for human neurons to grow and connect. Step one in the process, Pashka says, was to genetically engineer mice that can't grow key parts of their brains. These mice aren't great at memory tasks or fine motor skills, but they're surprisingly functional.
9: You wouldn't be able to tell them when you look, actually, at these animals that they're lacking half of the volume of the brain.
8: Then they placed small clumps of lab-grown human neurons into the heads of these mice.
9: And it turns out that within a few days, the cell starts to divide. Within a few weeks to a few months, they will essentially grow, become vascularized, and largely take up the space that was present.
8: These mice, now with human brain cells, did better on memory and social tasks. And they responded to certain types of brain damage in a way that looked very human. After being deprived of oxygen, for instance.
9: They have issues of gait and of locomotion that are already reminiscent of what will happen in cerebral palsy.
8: That's a disease caused by oxygen deprivation around the time of birth. Pashka says there's a lot of ideas for what treatments might work.
9: So this new platforms allows us now to actually test some of these therapeutics firsthand.
8: The research is published in the journal Nature. Nita Farahani, a professor of law and philosophy at Duke University, served on a volunteer

0: Hui Zhen is director of brain science at the Allen Institute in Seattle. She was not involved in this research.
1: I think it's really a powerful technology to study the human brain, human neurons, and how human circuits can form. But going forward in the future, there will be some considerations, if not concerns.
0: If researchers go on to try this on larger, longer living animals, like pigs or non-human primates, she says,
1: the human neurons could survive longer and they could form more functionally meaningful circuits.
0: Which means researchers could study human brain tissue that's older and more developed. But then scientists will have to ask themselves a more difficult set of questions, like how human and animal neurons interact and affect each other, and what it even means to be human.
1: I think the ethical issues become a lot bigger, more serious as well.
0: Ethicists say there is a need for more human-like models to study neurological disease and suffering. But the closer they get, the more they run the risk of being a little too close to human. Ping Huang, NPR News.

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2: This is SPR. We're coming up on 5 o'clock. Coming up after headlines from NPR, the No on 645 campaign kicked off in Spokane today. That would repeal a new tax for anyone earning more than $1 million. We'll hear the details. This is Spokane Public Radio, KPBX Spokane, KIBX Bonners Ferry, KLGG Kellogg, KOMQ OMAC, KPPG Oroville, KTWP Twisp, KPBW Brewster, and KTFL Kettle Falls. Our signal can also be heard over the following translator stations: K269DU Sandpoint and Priest Lake at 101.7, K280BE Thompson Falls at 103.9, K207EY Enterprise at 89.3, and K220DV Grand Coulee at 91.9, and K214AR Spokane at 90.7. 75 degrees in Spokane, it's 5 o'clock.
3: Plain fact is that inflation is too high and has been for too long.
4: The Federal Reserve is raising interest rates for the first time in years. What does that mean for your wallet?
5: Today is Wednesday, September 16th, and this is All Things Considered from NPR News.
4: I'm Mary Louise Kelly.
5: And I'm Juana Summers. Ahead of the midterms, many candidates are embracing a new campaign strategy, AI-generated political ads.
6: AI is kind of facilitating the next version of the political cartoon.
4: Also, Russia is believed to be holding thousands of Ukrainians as prisoners of war.
5: It's also targeting the families of those prisoners with coordinated campaigns.
7: Our main three advices, very short but very strict, are don't believe, don't ask anything, and don't be afraid.
4: And remembering the life of author Annie Dillard.
5: First News.
8: Live from NPR News in Washington, I'm Ryland Barton. Congress is sending a Russia sanctions bill to President Trump's desk. The vote split lawmakers in both parties, as NPR's Sam Greenglass reports.
9: Republican Congressman Michael McCaul says the sanctions will target the officials, companies, and banks helping fund Russia's war in Ukraine.
10: When we look back at this moment in time, I want to be able to say that we used all the tools available to end this war.
9: The package will allow President Trump to impose tariffs on countries buying oil and natural gas from Russia, a sticking point for many Democrats like Congressman Don Beyer.
11: The bill is a loophole that would allow him to define basically any country as a facilitator of evading Russian sanctions. He could then hit them with tariffs.